0: faster spread, we may not recover.
1: Yep.
0: You know, that's the big question of our time, isn't it? Is do we recover? How long will it take us to recover? We were just reading a piece, you know, from CNN, Carlos. It'll take 6 years for gas prices to come down, probably.
1: Yeah, it'll take 2 years to take all the statues back down again.
0: Right.
1: It's irreparable damage. And again, I always go back to people wanting to do the firing squad and attack Merrick Garland. Again, on that day that they decided whether or not they were going to impeach and convict, we had enough Democrats. We just needed, I believe, three more Republicans to do the right thing. He got away with it, and he goes, oh, if I can get away with this.
0: Right, I can get away with anything. Golden. Yeah. And so, by the way, Dean also pointed out, and, you know, my dad was a Nuremberg prosecutor, so I always love, you know, talking about these obvious parallels. He said Trump wants to celebrate and now pay his January 6th terrorists who attacked the Capitol to help him. It's exactly what Hitler did when he became Chancellor of Germany for those who waged his attempted coup in 1923. I mean, if we just read a history book, Carlos, right?
1: Read and comprehended it. Again, we've never compared it to Final Solution, but what they're doing with sanctuary cities, spraying governors in the face with mace, not allowing you to inspect detention centers. They're kind of not the Final Solution. They're in the home stretch.
0: Well, I said solution. Most, they didn't start with the gas chambers. People died medical no medical attention, of malnutrition. But, you know, he said, Dean writes about, he's read a great deal about the history of fascist leaders, spoken to many experts. He said the history telling us that Trump would not reject the J6 terrorists, but instead embrace, celebrate, and honor those who helped him wage his failed coup. It's exactly what Hitler did. The beer hall putsch, have you ever heard of it, in 1923, the failed coup. Hitler's plot led to a clash with the Munich police that left 14 Nazis and 4 police officers dead, scores of both injured. Hitler was arrested, served less than 1 year in prison, where he wrote Mein Kampf, plotted his return to power. After Hitler's release from jail, he saw the benefit of celebrating the so-called quote-unquote martyrs of the coup as a way to rally supporters. Hitler even utilized a flag from the attack that has been that was stained with the blood of his supporters, known as the Blood Flag, a powerful piece of propaganda at Nazi events. I mean, as people keep saying, this isn't even to pay them for what they did. It's for what he wants them to do if things don't go their way in the midterms, perhaps.
1: Yeah, letting militia people know that, hey, if you support me, you'll get paid, just like ICE will get paid. I will pay. He's the definition of a really gross frat boy leader that has no real friends in life, but like, mom and dad gave me tons of money to buy friends and do what I want them to do for me.
0: Yeah.
1: Because it's total frat boy manipulation. It's so obvious.
0: Well, he just finishes saying there's little originality when it comes to fascist tactics and propaganda. We just saw a United States senator get pepper sprayed and them not let a governor of her own state into a detention center. So he said that's why what Trump has been doing to rewrite his January 6th attack as an act of patriotism was foretold to us by Hitler. It's a glaring reminder that to save our republic, we must politically destroy the GOP. There is no place in the United States for a party headed by a man following the playbook of Adolf Hitler. Period. Right?
1: Yeah.
0: I mean, you see what all these GOP sycophants say. It is pure propaganda.
1: Who said it? Like, his new finance guy was just glaring about gas prices are wonderful and people enjoy paying that for the sacrifice of being American. It's like, it is total Kenneth Starr. And the Americans and Donald Trump seeking Feigen Streichels, Ludwig Seigel, Wodak Seid, Hixig Heil.
0: Yeah, you do. You hear it, and then in the background, you're thinking, Fatherland, Fatherland. Like, really? It's patriotic to pay more for. Yeah, you're right. It's better in the original German.
1: White people will be able to drive their cars from state to state without the black and dark people.
0: So, you also posted, fires ring Southern California, and it's only May. What's going on, according to the Los Angeles Times? You said, but blame the mayor. Which party is against climate change science and renewable energy?
1: Against the Army Corps of Engineers, against everybody else, which president released all that water post-Palisades fire?
0: Right.
1: They said, don't do it. You're just going to waste billions of gallons of water. No, I'm releasing the water.
0: Yeah. You're welcome. That didn't even reach Los Angeles. But, you know, Carlos, we were talking about CNN's data guru saying, you know, it's not probable, but it's possible that Spencer Pratt could win, which is horrifying to those of us that have lived through the Trump. I mean, it almost totally echoes Trump's ridiculous promises. Like he just said, I'll end the homelessness in 3 days. I guess he picked, remember Trump, everything on day one? I mean, this, you know, completely unqualified, you know, reality show star, as if this is an entry level position.
1: But that was bound to happen with Citizens United, if indeed it spreads into local elections. I know it obviously doesn't national elections, but when you have billionaires, even some of the Hollywood left, if we're talking about Larry David and people like that, like and they're contributing or sponsoring or helping or showing up at his rallies, that's kind of gross. All you need is money. You don't need experience. You just need money.
0: Yeah.
1: And then you can insert whoever you want, which is going to let you do what you want. So if I'm a big oil guy and I want Spencer Pratt to go, you know what? Malibu is kind of too pretty. Let me build some oil rigs right off the coastline.
0: You're absolutely right.
1: Off the coastline.
0: Citizens United is one of the worst things.
1: Thank you, Ralph Nader.
0: Yeah, that has ever, absolutely. The Supreme Court and the, you know, worst thing, one of the worst things that's ever happened. But also you have to go, the fact that Tom Steyer has spent $175 million to everybody else's $5 to $10 million, and he's in a distant third now, shows that, you know, we still have democracy. I mean, Javier Becerra is the clear Democratic, well, he's the front runner in general, but,
1: you know, somebody that was born in California, that's Mexican American, whose people like Dolores Huerta is a figure in our history that has a modicum of power, and it's about time. It's about time for half or 40% of who Californians are, who they stole the land from, to become a powerful figure in our government. And I saw Steyer, another attack ad. Does he have one attack ad against Hilton or against Bianco?
0: No, that's
1: right.
0: So I
1: don't trust the guy. I'm sorry.
0: Yeah.
1: If you say you're a Democrat and you're really progressive, you would want to run against a stronger progressive like Becerra. You would be attacking Bianco and you would be attacking Hilton. Get out of here, Steyer.
0: So we were talking to, who was it? Oh, Bob Seska, I believe, this morning. I think these results in Texas are good news for us, that Ken Paxton won by a mile, because he's just like Trump. He's a crook. He's, you know, a fraud. He's impeached. He's been indicted. He has cheated on his wife. He's just, you know, but
1: that sounds like Trump.
0: Yeah, but like 60.
1: That's the Trump starter kit, sorry.
0: Right. But the polling shows that this is just a shrinking and shrinking kind of cult base. And so what Bob was bringing up, a longtime Republican political consultant, says her political focus groups are throwing up one shock name as a contender to inherit Trump's MAGA mantle. It's Candace Owens. So I swear part of it is just them going, see, we're not racist. She's a complete conspiracy theory lunatic, just like Trump. Right. I mean, so Sarah Longwell, she's the longtime Republican political consultant. She said one unlikely name is gaining traction among conspiracy theory pushing MAGA influencer Candace Owens. Owens is 37, got her start as a Turning Point USA firebrand. Her popularity surged after the assassination of Charlie Kirk, when she pushed a series of radical claims, including the theory that Israel was behind the killing. Mm-hmm. Before her hyperbolic Charlie and Eric, and then she's fighting with Erica Kirk, right? Chris, I can't keep these things straight. Right. Owens gained a new level of notoriety when the president of France and his wife filed a lawsuit against her debunked claim that the first lady was born a man. Trump has turned on her now, calling her an extremely low IQ individual, which he, you know, reserves for women of color, of course.
1: Yeah.
0: Owens has become a favorite target of Laura Loomer, the other mega lunatic.
1: Oh, yeah, the puppet.
0: Right. So the two have traded vicious blows in recent months. I mean, to me, this is a good sign for us, that I'm like, this is what you're left with? These like lunatics in your MAGA base.
1: Yeah, and or the strange bedfellows become our friends in sort of exposing the hard right racism of Turning Point. You know, it's same with Marjorie Taylor Greene. It's weird. It's like, and I think it's all underlying all of that is the Epstein files. I think she's also one that's like, hey, man, I thought you were going to read this list. You promised this.
0: Ken Paxton,
1: same with Massey.
0: Ken Paxton let a child rapist out of jail. He made sure he only got 29 days in jail. He'd been raping a 6-year-old boy for I don't know how long. And he made sure that, you know, so I'm like, this is their party now.
1: I think you're right. I think Seska's right. That primary winning MAGA candidate is wearing very thin, and it can win against other Republicans in the primaries. But in the national, I think farmers are starting to turn. Small business people are starting to turn. You know, Candace Owens fans are starting to turn. Yeah. Megyn Kelly is coming around. Even
2: the potato salad's starting to turn.
0: Yeah.
1: Yeah, so I don't know how much longer that pure MAGA thing, because economically speaking, it's like, what are we getting for our support of MAGA? I didn't get a phone. I didn't get a shoe.
0: Yeah.
1: I didn't get lower gas prices. I didn't get my $2,000 check. I'm not getting anything.
0: So you brought up Marjorie Taylor Greene. This is our second big bag of rats before we break. So, because I can't keep track of who's fighting with who now. So Laura Loomer and Candace Owens are...
2: Yeah.
0: Okay, so Marjorie Taylor Greene battles lying scumbag Benny Johnson in a wild and ugly exchange. Hints that, that Johnson is a closeted...
2: homosexual.
0: Wow, and he's also a MAGA lunatic, right? He's the... So she said Benny Johnson, who I thought was a friend, couldn't even give me the courtesy of asking me if any of these lies were true. TMZ and Daily Mail actually reached out, but not Benny. And Thomas Massie did not mistreat any woman, but happens to have a primary next week. So, of course, comes out a story from a woman who is just jealous that she isn't Mrs. Massie. I can't even keep track of this fight. She said, you are a lying scumbag, Benny Johnson. Just to be clear, we're definitely not friends. All you do is color and elevate trending lies and get paid to do it. He is paid, isn't he? He's one of the paid
1: Russian
0: propagandists.
1: Tim Pool.
0: God.
1: He's Tim Pool without a beanie.
0: Okay, thank you for the clarification. 21 minutes after the hour, this portion. We do what we can to serve the American public and fill the need. Don't we, John?
3: You had me at huge gaping hole, Steffi. You really did.
0: That's our private name for me. Okay.
3: Sorry.
0: All right.
3: You know, can I just say this has been my vacation week. I owe 80,000 words on a book, and so I hid from my job this week. But I've heard tell about Thomas Massie and slush funds, and somewhere in hell, Nixon is going, "You guys, it's enough. Too blatant. It's too blatant. It's enough, you guys. Tone it down."
0: Nixon is
3: slapping Roy Cohn, saying, "Your boy's a damn amateur."
0: Why? Nixon and Roy Cohn in hell, everybody. Thank you.
3: Are you kidding? They're with Epstein and Trump's dad. They're waiting for the welcome committee.
0: You said it best on line. You said this week the GOP has officially become the party of beating cops and children. There you have it. I guess it was too much even for them. Turn tail and ran. Senator Mitch McConnell slammed Trump's slush fund after meeting with Todd Blanche. The meeting did not go well. Senator Burgess Everett reporting it being described as a show for people familiar. Few Republicans spoken out against it. Tom Tillis referred to it stupid on stilts. John Thune. Oh, Susan Collins, is she concerned? Does she remain concerned?
2: Very concerned.
0: Yeah, okay.
3: She's very concerned.
0: Katie Britt, Republican of her kitchen, also. Representative Brian Fitzpatrick, Republican of Pennsylvania, about to kill it. Introduced a bill. Bill Cassidy called
3: it
0: a slush fund.
3: Boy, they're rising up against him. Wow, I can't wait to see this play out.
0: Mitch McConnell said the nation's top law enforcement official is asking for a slush fund to pay people who assault cops. Utterly stupid, morally wrong. John, I said show.
3: Mitchell cut the tape when they open it. Trust me.
0: But this is what I'm saying. It's because we're so close to the midterms and they see the same polling we do. It's not because it's the right thing to do. It's because they're like, oh, holy crap.
3: They've realized what every Trump contractor and wife knows. This guy doesn't actually care about me or anything, does he? So, they're stuck. They signed on to this and they own the midterms. But like, you know this. One of the terrible things about freedom is that it allows people like me to have kids. And that shouldn't happen in a decent society, but it did here. So my child comes up to me this week and he's like, "Can you explain this IRS fund? Can you explain what it is they're doing with this $2 billion?" And I'm like, "Yes, son, pull up a chair, let me explain." And I said to my child, I tried to explain it really, I had puppets, I did it like really simply. The people who beat the crap out of cops on the Capitol steps for a lie because a billionaire told them to do it, now they are getting taxpayer compensation. Do you understand, my son? 250 years ago, the founder said no taxation without representation. And today, Donald Trump says, "I'm going to tax you to pay people who tried to end democracy." Do you understand? And my son just stared at me. And finally, he goes, Dad, it sounds like you're describing the collapse phase of empire. So I was like, oh my God, he's so ahead of me. He's so ahead of me. But yeah, he knew it.
0: Yeah.
3: So there we are.
0: This is how
3: we fold up shop.
0: I love your writing about this week. You said, friends, America appears to be falling apart. The Middle East is on fire. Gas is $5 a gallon. Inflation is up. Neo-Confederates are savagely, blissfully stripping voting power away from African Americans. The job market's scary. Paychecks are shrinking. The majority of the world despises the USA. So thank God Jeff Bezos isn't done bribing the Trump family. They're considering rebooting the show that tricked millions of into believing Donald Trump was a successful businessman. Yes,
3: yeah.
0: A resurrected apprentice starring Don Jr. That's right. Trump's firstborn son, with all of his dad's petulance, none of his dad's charisma, and the nervous, sweaty energy of an agitated hamster doing tax fraud.
3: Yep. If Jeff Bezos is still bribing the Trump family, we know things are right in the world.
0: We can't get enough of the story of that Trump can't make Don Jr.'s wedding this weekend because he's busy. He's got a thing.
3: He's busy.
0: Yeah.
3: Look, what more does Don Jr. want? He got Kimberly Guilfoyle sent off to be ambassador to Greece. I think Trump's already given his wedding present. And it was a gift to her because Greece is her favorite musical, so it worked out for everybody.
0: By the way, we were just talking about Trump's call with Netanyahu. You said Benjamin Netanyahu is the worst U.S. president since Elon Musk.
3: Yeah, I got to say.
0: Yes, thank you. I don't know what do you call it? Oh, this is Tom Tillis on this the slush fund, real quick.
4: I'm not going to be an attorney and judge its legality, but I think it's stupid on stilts. It will invariably put us in a position where your taxpayer dollars and my taxpayer dollars could potentially compensate someone
3: yes.
4: who assaulted a police officer,
3: yes, that's what you
4: admitted
3: in.
4: Their
3: him,
4: guilt,
3: that's what you
4: got convicted, got pardoned, and now we're going to pay them for that?

0: You're driving me crazy.
1: You're dusting on camera.
2: I said, we're back, and you walked out.
3: I'm a trad wife. Yes. I'm a trad wife. I'm just doing a little lighthouse
1: work. The very second he said, we're back, you left.
3: I'm doing a little light dusting, and I'm cleaning my oven. Good morning, Carlos Alzraqui.
4: Buenos días. Estoy estudiando italiano también.
1: Oh.
4: Con español. Piacere. Yo sono Carlos. Nice to meet you. I am Carlos.
1: You're learning Italian?
4: Un cornetto, per favore.
3: Oh, Carlos please. Will be on vacation the next 2 weeks. He'll be in Italy, which
1: That's
3: is,
1: right.
3: ah, what's the matter, you?
4: Italy.
3: Leaving our show like that, huh?
4: Hey, I gotta go explore my wife's culture.
3: Could you, where's our,
4: Gabagool,
3: where's our Italian music? Oh. We, just to get you in the mood. Are you
4: hey,
3: really?
4: Forget about it.
3: Forget about it? Is that all you know
4: forget
3: in Italian?
4: It. No, Gabagool.
1: Gabagool, yeah.
4: It's yeah. Capicola, signore, Capicola. No, it isn't. It's Gabagool. I've seen The Sopranos. You're fake.
3: That wasn't the Italian music I went. Don't be stereotypical. I meant, what is it? Funiculae, funiculae?
1: I have it.
3: Okay, fine.
4: Funicula, limoncello, he's poison because Stephanie
3: don't play mob music. Okay.
1: That's
3: that wasn't what
1: song.
3: I meant either. Okay, fine. Yes, my girlfriend is also going to Tuscany. Say hello to her for me. Okay, by the way, tomorrow we'll have Carl Frisch, Dr. Redlener, Malcolm Nance, and JoJo from Jers.
1: Yeah.
3: Everything's all vacation cattywampus.
1: And it will be for the next few weeks.
3: Oh, my goodness.
1: Yeah.
3: Okay. All right. So Trump has claimed, just for those of you keeping track, claimed rigged election 100-plus times this year. But don't worry, his 11 billion visit to Walter Reed this year for his annual?
1: His third annual in the last
3: checkup.
1: 6 months.
3: Everything was fine. Uh-huh. Everything's fine. Yes, he's repeated his false claim the 2020 election was stolen from him at least 107 times in the last 6 months.
1: Yep.
3: Okay, he devotes near daily attention to the issue on Saturday in April. As we had a fragile ceasefire with Iran, Trump posted allegations about the 2020 election seven times in one day.
1: Only seven.
3: Mm-hmm. He has rehashed his claims during at least 6 meetings with world leaders, 2 celebrations of professional sports teams at the White House. It's Hanukkah and Christmas. Okay.
4: I hear the music.
3: All right. 29 minutes after
4: We're
3: the hour.
4: To break.
3: More coffee with Carlos.
1: Carlos.
5: Hi, and welcome back. Just 970 days left to go in our countdown to liberty. And gosh, today I got an email from Donald Trump, and he says if I donate to him by midnight tonight, I can join the ranks of J.D. Vance and Marco Rubio and Caroline Levitt and become a patriot and get a Trump gold medal. Meanwhile, what Donald Trump really wants to do is destroy any attempt for the people to be responsible to the people. He wants people who work for the national government to have to file and sign an NDA, a non-disclosure agreement. In other words, the people who are here to represent the people will no longer be responsible to the people. And that's what Donald Trump really wants. Oh, and don't forget that wonderful war against Iran that he ended. And he promised that after it ended, all the prices of oil would go down. Well, gas is still as high as it's always been, and it is climbing. The war isn't over. And Donald Trump says he may just have to bomb them anyway. I don't know, just for the heck of it, I guess. Maybe if they just sent him that email and contributed to Donald Trump, they'd get a Trump gold medal. See you next time.
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0: The U.S. has often pursued policies that favor the wealthy and increase economic inequality, which economists and theologians have come to label the exact freaking opposite of Jesus's teachings about caring for the poor. Christian America has been caught up in the long con of trickle-down economics, a rigged system that gives massive tax breaks to the wealthiest who need them the least, and all too often punishes struggling people with cuts to social services, fare hikes, and a degrading minimum wage. Years of leadership and media demonizing the poor as worthless, lazy welfare cheats has helped millions of Christians make peace with the suffering of the least of us.

0: Well, he got another physical today. It's his third examination in little over a year. Do you think when they do these, he knows he's going to the hospital, or is it like when you trick your dog into going to the vet? Last year, Trump was diagnosed with a condition called chronic venous insufficiency, and the word venous in that case spelled with a P. And today, he went in for another examination. He got a glowing report from himself this afternoon. He posted, "Just finished my 6-month physical at Walter Reed Military Medical Center. Everything checked out perfectly. Thank you to the great doctors and staff. Heading back to the White House." Trump says there's nothing wrong with him. The reason he went in is because the doctor said, "Sir, please come in for another exam so we may gaze upon your chiseled body and plump, delectable testicles."
1: Oh, ah.
2: Meanwhile, real doctors. This was Jonathan Reiner on CNN.
3: I'll be very interested to see what testing they do today, because if they repeat some of the scans that have been done in the last year or so, then that tells us that they are surveilling something, and we've never, and that's never been disclosed to us.
2: Yeah, no kidding. And then the sleepiness.
3: The president has severe daytime somnolence. He falls asleep very often. He's fallen asleep in the Oval Office on multiple occasions with people talking to him in the cabinet room. And was concerned yesterday that he might have fallen asleep at Arlington National Cemetery during Memorial Day observances. And chronic insomnia is a severe illness. It can result in an increase in the risk of dementia, decrease in cognitive effects in older people.
2: You know, Carlos, I'm saying, I mean, my mom had Alzheimer's, and it's just everyone recognizes all of these symptoms we see in public. You know, the excessive falling
4: he's
2: asleep.
4: He's an old guy.
2: Yeah.
4: He's out in the sun all the time in a golf cart chasing the drink cart girls. He gets tired. Seasons don't feel the reaper, nor do the wind and the sun and the rain. It can be let day.
2: Right.
4: I just want to say, when it happens, at the parades, everybody has cowbells, and they play that song. We're like, glunk, glunk, glunk, glunk. We're all Will Ferrell.
2: More cowbell. I have one. I'm ready to go.
5: Yeah.
2: Got my playlist. Yeah. Got my champagne chilling. We're good. Make sure you have orange juice in case it happens in the morning. I'm just giving you tips. Okay. Trump's White House erupted over a CNN report examining the political and personal implications of the president's health and threats against him. What did they say? Trump's advanced age and threats to his life serve as reminders of his own mortality. The White House said, "You're an idiot, Kevin, whoever. The threats to his life serve as reminders that radical left lunatics incited by outlets like Gutter Trash CNN keep trying to murder him. And POTUS works harder in one day than you have in your entire life." Okay, first of all, pretty much all MAGA, the quote-unquote assassination attempts, right? Like, you know...
4: And again, this is the guy that encouraged people at a rally. "Hey, you Second Amendment people, if Hillary Clinton gets elected, there's nothing you can do unless you know Second Amendment. So get out of here with that."
2: Right.
4: And Boomer Esiason can go to heck and back. Trying to defend Jackson Dart by saying, "Oh, other athletes endorse presidents." They're not. Other presidents are not the same. This is a guy that assaulted children.
2: Yeah.
4: Is hiding it. This is a guy that stole nuclear secrets. This is a guy
2: that
4: tried to buy votes. This is a guy that tells black reporters, "Quiet, Piggy." This is a guy that led a storm of the Capitol, which got people killed and injured. This is not a normal guy.
2: Yeah.
4: He's a piece of human garbage. So that if you are endorsing a piece of human garbage, that is not the same as an athlete being pro-Biden or pro-Obama. It's not close to Esiason.
2: Yeah.
4: This is why we're upset with Jackson Dart. This is why his defensive tackle out of Penn State was upset with him. Because he knows Trump is a piece of garbage. In a world of Jackson Darts and Jalen Hurts's, be Jalen Hurts. Who are these people?
2: Wow, you sported the sports on me and Seinfelded me all in one. Don't even know what you're talking about, but you are correct. It is not partisan anymore. He's a piece of human garbage. It's not partisan. He's a garbage person.
4: I don't know what and I did. I don't know what I did. I'm not supporting a guy like that. Sorry,
2: you are human garbage if you support him at this point. Sorry.
4: Absolutely.
2: You're a garbage
4: no
2: person.
4: Excuse.
2: Yes.
4: People are getting killed. Sanctuary cities. People killed in Minnesota.
2: Yeah.
4: People being plucked off the street without any rights. How can you be for that?
2: Yep. Yep.
4: Boomer, get that guy off the air.
2: Okay. All right. Wow. Okay. This is a conclude sports talk for today.
4: Yeah. Unless you want to talk about unfair ticket prices by FIFA, which is another Trump debacle.
2: Yeah. Well, also, you were talking about the Trump phone. This is absolutely a smash and grab. It is just a grift. until they're just grabbing whatever they can. So
4: it's got an automatic ringtone that says, "What are you wearing?
2: How old are you?" The long-delayed golden Trump mobile phone. The long-delayed golden Trump mobile phone looks nothing like the advertised image, has a smaller screen than promised. Its color leaves a lot to be desired, according to so this was the scathing tech review of the new Trump
5: phone. From CNET.
2: Yes.
5: Yes.
2: The $500, yikes, Trump phone has now been delivered in tech media for a review a year after it was announced. Boy. Not only is the screen smaller than expected, the phone also is not made in America, as promised. The tech expert criticized the gold coloring. Sometimes it looks like those gold coins that Scrooge McDuck would jump into for DuckTales. Other times it's got a mustard vibe to it, and the other times it kind of looks like a urine sample. And the U.S. flag on the back only has 11 stripes. Didn't even get that right.
5: So flag desecration along with your $500.
4: Oh, no.
6: Look, Mom, I got it inside a box of Trump flakes.
4: The best cereal there is.
2: Okay. This is just today's story. Today's grift story. A Kazakh mining company merged with an American developer called Skyline Builders Group in April. Among Skyline Builders' largest investors are Donald Trump's sons, Don Jr. and Eric. Kazakh Mining Company, partly owned by the Trump family, has a $900 million taxpayer-backed line of credit from the Export-Import Bank, a federal agency that subsidizes U.S. companies' overseas dealings. We just talked in the first hour, Carlos. Remember the Board of Peace? All that money?
4: Yeah.
2: I don't know where that is. It's all gone.
4: We don't know where that is.
2: They can't find it.
4: It's certainly not going to help people with Ebola. Thank you, Elon Musk.
2: Yeah. Yeah.
4: Thank you, Doge, and cutting U.S. aid.
2: Meanwhile, Trump fuming about baby really wants that ballroom. Uh-huh. Does baby really, really? By the way, how are we having this whole UFC fight thing in the front lawn? How come we don't need a ballroom for that? So that's right. I mean,
4: okay. Yeah. Where's he going to sit for that?
2: Trump has made little secret his planned White House ballroom is a top priority. It's literally the only thing he talks about at this point. Invoking the project more frequently than most other issues. In recent weeks, he's raged at anyone, including a federal judge, a Senate official, and a local historian whose actions threaten to slow construction. He shared on social media a copy of a legal filing that closer resembled his own words and contended the weekend's shooting outside the White House proved the need for a ballroom. How would a ballroom have done anything about that? Some crazy person, it's on the outside
4: because,
2: the grounds.
4: Because, Stephanie, they would have come in clearly wanting to, intent were for harm, but they would have stared at the gold ceiling and says, "My God, it's too beautiful, I can't do it, so beautiful."
2: Todd Blanche said, without the construction of this great project, the president cannot safely conduct the business of the United States. So weird, we've made it.
4: What are you talking
2: about? 250 years without, huh? He said, this is a terrible, tremendously harmful case to the United States of America and all it stands for. We don't stand for a ballroom. We just want health care and to be able to afford gas and groceries. This is just one of a zillion of these stupid vanity projects that is making Washington so ugly.
4: Yeah, and all those flags and all those red hats you bought, and you're not getting any of that. You're not getting the end of all wars. You're not getting health care, like you said. You're not getting your $2,000 check. You're not getting lower gas prices. You can't afford groceries. The climate in your neighborhood is only getting hotter. Data centers are going to replace everything. Way to go. You're not getting anything.
2: Yeah.
4: That's all we're trying to tell you. We don't really, we're not as mad at you. We're just like, look, you're not getting anything.
2: And it's only when Republicans are leaving that they can even vaguely speak the truth. Senator Tom Tillis unloaded on Trump's slush fund, calling on his colleagues to speak up. Well, they won't. Beyond the pale. He said they need to speak up. This is beyond the pale. It's not good for my colleagues. There's not one positive thing can be spun out of this between now and November. See what that is, Carlos? Is them admitting it's not just because it's the wrong thing to do to pay cop beaters. It's because it's bad for them politically. He said this is bad policy. It's a payout pot for punks. It's bad timing and it's bad politics.
4: That's a lot of peas.
2: They can't just say it's wrong to pay cop beaters. Taxpayer money. They have to, even he has to admit this is bad for us politically.
4: Yeah, the little addendum. The little addendum if it's bad for us politically. It's bad to like deny an election and not show up for an inauguration and hold a rally to try to stop the votes from being counted and not caring if people say hang your vice president. That's a little bad.
2: Right.
4: It's a little bad.
2: A little bit. Okay. Trump then unleashed on Tom Tillis, because of course he did. He said, people don't remember Tom Tillis, the weak and ineffective senator from the great state of North Carolina state. I won, including primary six consecutive times. Didn't have the courage to fight it out in the Senate, remain in place, and run again for office, a thing he desperately wanted to do. I call him a nitpicker. Oh, you know how it is, nitpicking about you shouldn't rape children, and maybe you shouldn't start illegal wars. He's always fighting against the Republican Party and me. Okay, he is the Republican Party, right? He just means me.
4: Yeah, and again, on Memorial Day, nitpicker, using Democrats on Memorial Day. He's a fourth grader. He's not even a fourth grader. He's like a second grader.
2: Yeah.
4: I'm going to call you names. If you don't like me, you're a doobie doobie doo. And my
2: somebody yesterday at the White House account called someone stupid. You're stupid. I'm like,
5: all right.
4: Dumb. The Democrats.
2: Oh, that's the other thing he said to news. People don't know there's a B on dumb. I'm like, no.
4: Yeah, a lot of people do.
2: Most people do. This one.
5: Especially Don Jr. doesn't know.
2: I think it's good for us before the midterms that he's bashing Republicans almost more than Democrat, right?
4: Yeah.
2: Republicans play a very soft game. Trump brashes Senate GOP for failing to fire the parliamentarian, who, that's a nonpartisan position, right? Just because of his stupid ballroom thing. The Republicans play a very soft game compared to Democrats. It's the single biggest disadvantage in politics. The Democrats cheat, lie, and steal, especially when it comes to votes and elections, but stick together. Oh, really?
4: No, you think
2: Democrats stick together?
4: Yes.
2: No, but I mean, she just is saying that it's like parliamentary rules in the Senate. She's not partisan, but it's just anybody, right?
4: Anybody that stands up for the Constitution, tradition, laws, goodness, fairness, is an enemy to Trump.
2: Yeah, exactly. New York Times says Trump doesn't care about winning the midterms. Because all he cares about is, right?
4: He's going to do what he want to do anyways.
2: Yeah, a little more than, because he knows like he won't be removed anyway, even if he's impeached, I guess. I don't know. Who knows?
4: Yeah. We'll fix it so you don't have to vote again.
2: Yes. Huh. Curious that. New York Times says a little more than 5 months ahead of the midterms, Trump seems to be focused on virtually anything other than keeping Republican control of Congress. He endorsed a MAGA challenger over Texas's senior Republican senator, ignoring warnings that he could endanger that seat. He's boasted almost daily about his expensive and expansive new White House ballroom. He's minimized rising gas costs, wasing off spiking prices at the pump as peanuts last week compared to what he's doing in Iran. Even as he engaged over the weekend in negotiations to end the Iran war he began, Trump has made plans. He prioritizes his record abroad above domestic affordability, has dismissed repeatedly as a Democratic hoax. Man, I hope he keeps doubling down. We already have how many ads for the midterms? Him saying, I don't care about Americans' financial system. I don't think about it even a little.
4: Yeah, affordability is a made-up word. I don't care. Listen, you're going to have to sacrifice while I build a big ballroom for you. You'll never get to see the inside of it. You'll never come close. But the ballroom is for you. How big of a watch is swinging in front of your face to hypnotize you?
2: And also, he keeps sort of like doubling down on the people seeing him as Jesus or Jesus appointed him or right? He celebrated the tremendous comeback religion has made in the U.S. I'm like, really?
5: Yeah.
2: When you have strong religion, you have less crime. It's just a fact. Whatever it may be, it's like, gee, I want to go to heaven, so I'm not going to do this or that.
4: You can go to heaven or go to Mar-a-Lago. It's your choice. I'm a lot closer. Better golf courses. And the Christianity and religion is coming back. That's why I got a Catholic, a beautiful Catholic man fired off the air because religion is coming back. Bye-bye, Steve Colbert. You and your religion are not coming back. That's the one religion, the Catholics. I don't know. Joe Biden Catholic.
2: And how many golden calves are we up to now? This is the one.
5: Four.
2: Where is this golden statue at his golf? Oh, at the Doral.
5: Doral.
2: His golf courses. He said, congratulations to all involved. With time, it will become a landmark. No, as you said, Carlos, we will be ripping all of this stuff down.
4: Oh, it's gone.
2: So we'll be
4: melting it down to make real gold phones.
5: Yeah.
2: That one was the one that the far-right Death to Gays MAGA pastor prayed over.
5: That's right.
2: That statue.
4: Oh, boy.
2: Yeah. And the sculptor was ordered to make Trump skinnier and remove his turkey neck, which is not a turkey neck. It's a vagina.
5: So a Christian pastor was praying over a golden pig?
2: Calf.
4: Yeah.
5: Pig.
4: Yes. I saw the Ten Commandments, Cecil B. DeMille. Charlton Heston was pissed off when that was happening.
5: Yeah.
4: You don't want to piss off Charlton Heston.
5: No, you do not, because he'll shoot you.
2: Yeah.
4: Because he'll start
2: only
4: pointing
2: he won't
4: Planet
2: now,
4: of the Apes
2: but,
4: from a wrong movie. Oh. You bloody baboons, you blew it up.
2: 49 minutes after the hour, this portion of the
7: God. Yeah, I mean, facts no longer seem to matter. You know, Kellyanne Conway planted the seed of alternate facts, and they're in full bloom right now. But the good news is, Steph, just like you're calling it out, I think, you know, people who understand how to separate fact from fiction see exactly what's going on. And if Trump's poll numbers are any indication, even some of his longtime supporters are walking away from him because of this nonsense. So, you know, but no, it makes no damn sense.
2: Yeah. I think it was CNN interviewed some Trumper couple that still supports Trump that literally said they're fasting because they can't afford anything, but they still support him. I mean, we're down to, you know, the end of the cult, it feels like. But anyway, I hope you are correct. You posted, as we all well know, history often repeats itself. It's very likely to happen again after Watergate. All of Nixon's goons were convicted of crimes. 30 of them went to prison before they got caught, before they were prosecuted, before they were held accountable. Nixon's criminal associates thought they were untouchable. I mean, after all, they were committing crimes together with and for the benefit of the President of the United States. They thought they were untouchable, beyond the reach of the rule of law. But accountability came for Nixon's goons. 30 of them went to prison. So obviously there's parallels. I hope we live in a universe where any of this still matters, right?
7: Yeah, and we can see it coming a mile away. I mean, look what happened after Trump's first term. Four of his lawyers were disbarred. Some of them pleaded guilty down in Georgia to committing crimes to try to help Donald Trump stay in power. I mean, it's coming again. You know, as long as we continue to have a republic, and I hope we do, then exactly what happened to Nixon's goons will happen to Trump's goons. And, you know, I don't know why they don't see this all as a cautionary tale. What happened to, you know, John Mitchell and company? What happened to Rudy Giuliani and Kenneth Chesbrough and John Eastman and the rest of them? You know, it's going to happen to Todd Blanche and Pam Bondi and Kristi Noem.
2: I just was going to say, Glenn, did you ever think you'd see the day the acting attorney general of the United States would say, well, people that hurt cops get paid money all the time? I'm like, is that where the bar is now? They're just like, okay, you know, this is supposed to be the pro-police party, right? I mean, they just can't sell this stuff anymore.
7: But remember, they don't back the blue. They back those who beat the blue.
2: Yeah. Yeah. So New York Times agrees with you. Just they wrote an editorial. There's never been corruption like Trump's. It's getting hard to write or talk about it, isn't it? They said, has there ever been an episode of presidential corruption so blatant and threatening to constitutional order? Certainly not in modern times. Trump's DOJ using taxpayer money to create the fund. The fund manages to combine three of Mr. Trump's most alarming behaviors. One, an obvious form of corruption coming from a president who's used his office to enrich himself, his family, and his allies. Two, the fund continues his pattern of using the DOJ as an enforcer to punish his perceived opponents and protect friends and allies. Three, the fund is his last attempt to rewrite the history about the 2020 election. I guess to this day, Glenn, why no one ever asked how were Democrats able to do this? Like, it makes no logical sense, right? Trump was in power during the 2020 election, right?
7: Yeah. Interestingly, Trump was also in power when his tax returns were leaked. So
2: right.
7: He was in charge, and that was a leak that happened on his watch. But, you know, I think you should ask the lingering Trump supporters, if he were to just, you know, direct that a truck be backed up to Fort Knox and just clean out all of our tax dollars and give them to himself, his friends, and his family members, would you be okay with that? And maybe some of them would. That's a genius.
2: Careful, we say things as a joke here. That happens.
5: I've said that
2: there's going to be the heist movie. There's got to be a heist movie where they looted Fort Knox. That's going to be next.
5: Well, but didn't Ocean's 11, they looted
2: yes,
5: the...
2: Yeah. Yes, that's... Yes.
7: But that's what he's doing with this slush fund and now offering some of this money to senators, yeah. You know, if they're agreeing. That's what he's doing.
2: Yeah, and Senator Murphy said, here's how corruption works. Thursday, R.J. Reynolds donates $5 million to Trump. Saturday, Trump invites RJR execs to Mar-a-Lago. Execs ask him to, him to loosen regulations on flavored vapes. Trump calls up Bobby Jr., tells him to change it. Friday, FDA changes the policy.
5: Yep.

0: Yeah, I mean, facts no longer seem to matter. Kellyanne Conway planted the seed of alternate facts, and they're in full bloom right now. But the good news is, Steph, just like you're calling it out, I think, people.
1: Free speech is, it's hanging by a thread. CBS News president orders their morning show to ignore Colbert's finale.
2: Yep.
1: Writing, this was not an oversight. There were no highlights and not a single mention of a pretty major event on the OWN network. I'm told the ghosting was a specific directive from the CBS News president, who hated Colbert's recent bit mocking their failure to secure a China visa for their anchor. They've all gotten as petty and vindictive as Trump.
3: But don't worry. Jamie Kennedy and Rob Schneider are on it. They are the freedom comics, the freedom of speech comics that are going to come to the defense of Steve Colbert. You just wait.
4: Wait, Jamie Kennedy is in that group too?
3: Yeah.
1: The Trump administration is planning a government-wide non-disclosure agreement that bars federal workers from sharing a wide array of confidential government information. Oh, written by the Project 2025 guy.
4: Okay.
1: Vance to host state AGs for fraud task force meeting. They could maybe start at the White House. There seems like a little fraud.
3: State AGs? Which states, Stephanie? Will they be red states?
1: No, I'm going to guess they... I know, call me crazy. I think they probably won't. They'll be blue states.
4: The blue states skipped it yesterday.
1: Oh, God. Yep. Oh, God. Okay, Carlos, have a great time in Italy. Eh?
3: I will. And June 11th or somewhere around there.
2: Yeah.
3: Have a great time.
2: All right.
1: We will see you then, and we'll see you for a big show tomorrow on the Stephanie Miller Show.
5: Has your family consumed its lump of coal today? One of the most perverse presidential moves ever is Trump's big government decree to force-feed King Coal to Americans. Proclaiming an energy emergency, he unilaterally ordered 5 electric utilities to reopen their old coal-burning power plants. These are toxic bombs. They continuously spew mercury, carbon dioxide, and a mix of other killer pollutants into our air, water, and bodies. Mercury emissions are especially vicious, causing early death in adults and permanent IQ damages to fetuses and children. Even the president's own health secretary has excoriated mercury pollution from coal-fired utilities as, quote, the most powerful neurotoxin we know of in the universe. That's why we the people have rebelled against the greed of coal barons in past years, finally replacing their deadly fuel with wind power, solar, and other renewable energy sources, which also lowers consumers' electric bills. So why push to reimpose a horrific corporate poison that the people have already rejected and that progressive utilities have moved beyond? Crass corruption. By hailing dirty coal as beautiful while demonizing and defunding clean energy, Trump has been showered with millions of dollars from old-line coal profiteers. And, never underestimate vanity, he even got a custom-made crown from the polluters, hailing him as the, quote, undisputed champion of beautiful clean coal. This is Jim Hightower saying, after America began replacing coal with clean energy, mercury pollution plummeted. But by restarting coal-fired utilities last year, Trump has already increased mercury emissions by 9%. Since he tries to merchandise everything, though, you might be able to buy an autographed lump of coal from him. Howdy-ho, folks, and thanks for tuning in to my Hightower Radio Commentaries. And guess what? There's even more Hightower waiting for you online. 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
6: You're listening to the American Democracy Minute, keeping your government by and for the people. States conducting mid-decade redistricting racked up big bills for the special sessions, special elections, and delayed congressional primaries. And it's taxpayers, not those doing the gerrymandering, who will foot the bill. K KXTV Sacramento reports that California's November 2025 special election, allowing the legislature to redistrict, cost the taxpayers $282 million, mostly in aid to counties to cover the costs. South Carolina had not yet approved its new congressional map by the time state primary ballots were mailed. The South Carolina Daily Gazette reports taxpayers face costs of up to $6 million to run a second congressional primary. Although Tennessee didn't delay its primary, Fox Nashville reports the legislature appropriated $3.1 million to cover the cost of the special session to redistrict, reimburse counties for election worker

0: History in two. Can you imagine if the earth beneath your hometown caught fire and kept on burning for more than half a century? That is what happened in Centralia, Pennsylvania. And on this day in labor history, the year was 1962. Centralia was a mining town with 2,700 residents built above a rich vein of anthracite coal. It's not entirely certain what started the fire. The town had used an abandoned mine as a landfill. Each spring, they would burn the trash collected during the year. It's thought that the trash burning was not fully extinguished and spread to the mine. Once they realized the extent of the problem, town and state officials tried to stop the fire, but they could not. In 1979, the owner of a gas station in town checked his underground tanks. He found the gasoline had heated up to 172 degrees Fahrenheit. By the early 1980s, sinkholes began to open up around the town. One 12-year-old boy almost perished in one of the sinkholes. Seventh grader Tom Dombowski was crossing his neighbor's yard when the earth beneath him opened up. He fell 8 feet. Todd was rescued by his cousin before he plummeted further into the 150-foot hole. In 1984, the government began relocating town members to other locations. 8 residents fought the relocation and won permission to stay on the burning landscape until they passed away. Today, Centralia burns underground and is but a pile of rubble and abandoned houses on the surface. The asphalt of the town's roads have deep gashes and white smoke rising from the cracks. It's estimated the former mining town may continue to burn for another 2 centuries.
1: Some refuse to leave a place their family.
0: 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Check out more at laborhistoryin2.com.
1: Sweet home for walls of men.
2: This is Take Two Movie Review. I'm Clinton Johnston. This week, cheat codes. If you missed 2021's Mortal Kombat reboot from Atomic Monster, Broken Road, New Line Cinema, and Warner Brothers, helmed by Australian director Simon McQuoid, here's the setup. Earth is one of many dimensions, or realms. The Elder Gods have decided to hold an interrealm martial arts championship in which the winner of 10 rounds in a row gets to own the losing realm, or has permission to invade, I'm not sure. Outrealm has won the last 9 rounds against Earthrealm. One remains, the name of the championship is Mortal Kombat. The first movie takes place before round 10 and covers Shang Tsung's plan to win Earth by killing off our champions before the competition even begins, a big cheat that the gods mostly ignore. In Mortal Kombat 2, same production companies and director, different writers, it's now tournament time, and new Outrealm boss Shao Kahn gets a necklace that immediately heals all his wounds, meaning he cannot be killed and thus cannot lose these fights, which are to the death or knockout, or to the decapitation or incapacitation, if you will. So, the governing system seems to be unable to stop a powerful, ruthless tyrant from cheating the contest that regulates the nature of conquest and exploitation. Right. You really should see Mortal Kombat before Mortal Kombat 2, and though you don't have to know the games to like either movie, both movies really are children only a mother could love. They're clearly for fans who want to see their favorite combos and finishing moves brought to live action. Both have line delivery moments that just don't work. It's a tough tone balance between earnestness and camp and gore, but Liu Kang's fight against the reanimated Kung Lao is just worth the whole thing. And Mortal Kombat 2 cares so much for its material, it was hard for a little bit not to rub off on me. And I was a Soul Calibur guy, so they found my cheat code. This has been Take Two Movie Review. I'm Clinton Johnston. Catch up with us at taketomoviereview.com and feed us back on our channel on YouTube.

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3: Scandal plagued Texas Attorney General that the toilet rat loves because, like the toilet rat, Ken Paxton is a fucking criminal, a liar, a woman abuser, and God knows what else. But Ken Paxton taught John Cornyn a very important lesson that Cornyn will never be able to apply. And that is, no matter how many times you give Donald Trump a blowjob, when Donald Trump is finished with you, you are kicked to the curb. And that is precisely what happened to Cornyn. James Tallarico, who Cornyn will now be running against, he's the Democratic nominee for the Senate seat in that state. And I guess I did mention that Paxton is going to be running for the Senate now on the Republican, on the Christian fascist ticket. But Tallarico, who is a Texas state representative right now, was interviewed on MSNOW after Ken Paxton's victory. And Tallarico said, quote, "Ken Paxton embodies the broken political system that we're running against. He is the most corrupt politician in America. 3 years ago tomorrow," that would be today, "he was impeached by his own party for using his public office, his position of public trust, to enrich himself and his donors at our expense," end quote. Well, my goodness, that is Donald Trump, right? Tallarico highlighted that Paxton has been indicted on securities fraud charges. And Tallarico pointed out that Paxton has shown over and over again that he's only concerned about himself. Well, this is a Trump clone. That's why Trump endorsed him. And several hundred thousand Texans, you dumb fuckers, voted for Paxton. What is it about these Christian fascists? And the answer is in the question here, of course. But what is it about them that they love to put criminals, liars, cheats, adulterers, thugs, rapists into high political office? What is it with these Christians? I wish I had an answer. I really do. If I had a chance to ask one of these Christian bastards why he or she voted for a slime ball like Trump or a slimy ball like Ken Paxton, I wouldn't ask the question for fear that I would be immediately attacked for not being a devout cult follower to Christ and Trump. It's amazing on the one hand and sickening on the other. Anyway, Tallarico added, quote, "That is exactly the problem in our politics. It's political, or it's puppet politicians who serve themselves and their billionaire mega donors instead of serving us. It's why we can't afford anything. It's why we can't get ahead no matter how hard we work. The system is rigged by corrupt politicians like Ken Paxton, and so it's going to be for all of us. It's going to be Democrats, independents, and Republicans. It's going to be urban Texans, rural Texans, suburban Texans. It's going to be all of us coming together to defeat Ken Paxton. Well, okay, yes, I certainly love the rhetoric. I really do. And were I a resident of Texas, I certainly would vote for James Tallarico, even though he's kind of a Christian. I guess he's the kind of Christian. He touts his religion, but I guess he's the kind of Christian that my grandmother was. So anyway, I just wonder how Cornyn is feeling this morning. Jesus Christ. U.S. Representative Greg Kasar, who's a Democrat in Texas, he's the chair of the Congressional Progressive Caucus. He said the same thing that Tallarico said. He called Paxton the most corrupt politician in America and added, quote, I like this, calling Ken Paxton just a crook is like calling Texas summers a little bit warm. Kasar added, this guy makes Richard Nixon look like a Boy Scout. We cannot allow him to become a United States Senator. Well, to which I would add, for Tallarico's benefit and Kasar's benefit, which, you know, they don't know me and never will. I'm a grain of sand on some beach someplace in the different hemisphere. But the voters in Texas who decided to kick John Cornyn to the curb and vote for a fucking criminal. That's the part that staggers me. And this is something I think Tallarico and Kasar better be aware of. The Christian devils in Texas and other states who will do exactly what Trump says. If he tells them to jump into the fires of hell, they'll jump into the fires of hell. And what candidates like Tallarico and members of the members of Congress like Kasar, what they have to understand is that they can label Ken Paxton anything they want to label him. They can call him a child rapist. They can bring out 8-year-olds who stood there and said, yes, he raped me. And these Christian fuckers who voted for him in the primary won't care. Not at all. Because their cult leader, this bastard Donald Trump, gives them their instructions, and they do exactly as they're told. Exactly. Unreal. The Texas Tribune, according to New York Times, a Texas Tribune noted in its coverage of this horrible fucking race last night that Ken Paxton is, quote, known for his checkered history. Checkered history? Of personal ethics and legal troubles. He was once indicted for felony securities fraud. He was impeached by the Republican-controlled Texas House for corruption and abuse of office, and has come under fire for alleged infidelity and an accumulation of assets during his time in office. That's Trump. That's fucking Trump. That is a clone of this beast in the White House. So maybe that's the answer to my question when I ask why several hundred thousand people in Texas voted for this piece of human waste. They were voting for Trump. Paxton and Trump are exactly the same person. Exactly. Last year, the Wall Street Journal had a detailed report about how Ken Paxton, quote, went from being a middle-class lawyer to a multimillionaire during his 2 decades on a public official's salary. Really? Oh, my God. Once again, this is Trump. The Wall Street Journal added this, quote, Paxton, who entered state government in 2003 with a modest income and few assets, by 2018 told a lender he had amassed a net worth of about $5.5 million, not including millions in assets that he and his wife had previously moved into a blind trust. The following year, the journal went on, Paxton reaped an additional $2.2 million gain, never previously disclosed, from his investment in a local company with a lucrative Texas state contract. End quote. This is American politics. as defined by the Christian devils who now control so much of our political system, from the top all the way down through all three branches of government. We are infested by these Christian rats who are slowly up, but constantly moving forward in destroying the country. You do see that, right? True Seeker, you do see that. And I have to assume that you do. That's why I assume that when I go on these rants about this filthy bastard, no matter if his name is Paxton or Trump or whomever, I expect that a certain number of my listeners will say, okay, Malloy, we know all this, and switch over to a music channel or something. But I think it has to be said over and over and over again, because the lies and the corruption and the stench is pushed into our ears and nose and eyes over and over and over again every fucking day. There is more corruption and double dealing and slime and filth out of this administration in Washington and at the state level. All these little Christian devils who run these red states, so-called red states, every fucking one of them is corrupt down to the soles of their feet. And yet they continue to get the votes necessary to stay in office. Well, anyway, James Tallarico, if he wins in November, if he sends Ken Paxton out to rob banks or rape women, whatever the fuck Tallarico does in his spare time, he could be Tallarico could be a decisive factor in helping the Democrats take control of the Senate. And he said, Tallarico said in his television appearance late Tuesday that Paxton, the criminal, quote, owns 11 homes, while most of us can't afford one, end quote. Also, Tallarico added this, quote, Ken Paxton's net worth went up by 7,000%, while our pay has been stagnant. Tallarico added, quote, this is not just about Ken Paxton. It's about the corrupt system that he embodies, that he represents. If we can defeat the most corrupt politician in America in this year, in this race, in this state, then we can defeat the entire corrupt system, end quote. James Tallarico. Now, I watched some of the coverage last night of the primary in Texas, but I didn't stick around long enough to hear what kind of a whiny statement that John Cornyn made. I mean, Cornyn has done everything he possibly could in the age of Trump to, like I said, sorry for the graphic nature of what I say, but to give Trump a blowjob every chance he could get, every fucking chance, even naming sections of interstate highways or state highways, whatever, in Texas after this pig in the White House. On and on and on, Cornyn. Now, Cornyn, to me, represents a George W. Bush Republican. In other words, he certainly was not a centrist, Cornyn. But he was a right-winger with a little bit of common sense. And as far as I know, has never been convicted or indicted for any crime, including beating his former wife or raping people or robbing banks or setting fire to mosques or churches. I mean, Cornyn did not have a criminal record. Ken Paxton, well, like the representative from Texas said, he's the most corrupt politician in American politics. And given the nature of American politics right now with these Christian slime, that's really saying something. That Paxton is the most corrupt. But you're going to argue with it? No, I'm not either. I don't know how to talk about this kind of stuff. I don't, because it's just, it's such an indication of where our system is right now. You know, the magnet for the rest of the world, the land of the free and the home of the brave. Send me your poor, your tired, your huddled masses. You know, the United States. Come over here. You can live here. You can make a living. You can eventually get citizenship. You can be free. That is gone. It's fucking gone. And I just don't know exactly how it happened so quickly. I realize this shit started 40 years ago, but the denouement of the United States as what we've always touted ourselves as being, that only took Trump one term in office and then four terms being indicted for crime after crime after crime, and now a year and a half in office again. Jesus Christ. It really is just staggering. Anyway, moving along, I've got to talk a little bit about this Ebola situation and how this outbreak of Ebola was made more deadly and more dangerous thanks to this filthy pig in the White House, Donald Trump. You know, we lived through one pandemic when this bastard was president. But the warnings about what he was unleashing with his assault last year on USAID and the CDC, those warnings weren't heeded. And once again, thanks to this murderous fucking bum Trump, people by the thousands are dying. Yes. This current Ebola outbreak in East and Central Africa, and it's rapidly metastasizing, it's spreading. It's a reminder of how unprepared we, people in this country, you could extend it to people globally, but how we in this country, how unprepared we are for the inevitability of the next pandemic. That will come. If it's not Ebola, it will come. You know, there's 8 billion of us on the planet now. And that is a huge petri dish for these viruses that mutate like, I'm just insanely mutated. It's almost impossible for medical science to keep up with this onslaught of viruses. And of course, the Trump administration has made it incredibly worse. But especially how unprepared we are, especially when the Trump administration continues to fuck up the global efforts needed that are needed to contain deadly eruptions. For example, as reported by Common Dreams, as of Sunday, this past Sunday, there were 231 deaths and more than 1,000 cases reported, most of them in the Democratic Republic of Congo, although 10 other African countries are now considered at risk. In a post on Sunday, one of the doctors who is in that area said, quote, you cannot cut the systems that detect and stop outbreaks early and then act shocked when they spiral. Pathogens exploit weak systems, end quote. And that's something that I'm afraid I don't know. It's something I'm afraid that we are going to learn and are learning the hard way. I don't know how we prepare in this country for the next pandemic, and it will come. Will it be Ebola? I guess the transmission of Ebola right now, the pathogen itself, is difficult, so to speak. But usually when a virus... I'm going to act as though the virus had a mind or a brain or the ability to think ahead, which is bullshit. But usually a virus will figure out a way very quickly how to mutate in order to evade whatever defense system is put out among those humans. The virus, although I've been told it's not really a living thing, I don't know what the fuck it is. It's probably something that sprung out of RFK Jr.'s brain. Or Donald Trump's. But these pathogens, these viruses, are very adaptable, which is the key to survival. The key to being able to metastasize is learn how to evade whatever systems are put in place to kill you. Virus. And the virus looks at these systems and says, oh, well, this will be easy enough to evade. Chick, chick, chick, chick, a few changes in its makeup, and on it goes. The Trump administration, as you know, which the United States, of course, is the World Health Organization's largest funder, and we should be. But the toilet rat is the biggest reason these failures, biggest reason for these failures, inability to know what the fuck to do at this point. And also defines the need to try to catch up. Assistance from the United States to the Democratic Republic of Congo fell from 1.4 billion in 2024 to 21 million in 2026. 21 million compared to 1.4 billion is a fucking rounding error. It's nothing. The Washington Post reported last week, quote, many of the international systems created or strengthened after earlier Ebola crises have been weakened. While the United States once played a central coordinating role in previous Ebola response efforts, that infrastructure has been significantly diminished following Trump administration cuts in early 2025. End quote. Which once again raises the question for me, what is to be gained by doing that? Now, I realize that Trump, by any measure of mental health, is clinically insane. It's a matter of degrees. Should he be locked in a rubber bungalow someplace? I don't know if it's that serious. What I do know is his mental situation is serious enough to put so many people on this planet at risk of their lives, and especially in the United States. And that raises the second question that I deal with every day. Why are we allowing this to happen? Anyway, with Trump ordering the United States to pull out of the World Health Organization and then eviscerating, just gutting USAID, U.S. Agency for International Development. And that organization routed money and supplies quickly to areas where it was needed. Well, the ability then to help organizations on the ground whose jobs are to contain these kinds of outbreaks, to figure out a system to defeat it. Well, the ability of those organizations on the ground to pivot from prevention to contact tracing and communications, that ability has vanished. So now the countries that are dealing primarily with this, countries dealing with this outbreak, do not have the systems in place to track this, to trace it, to communicate with each other about what's going on in their particular area. All of that has vanished. That's according to Stephanie Psaki, who is U.S. coordinator for global health security in the Biden administration. You remember the Biden administration, right? Global health security. That phrase even now sounds, I don't know, so last century? Global health security? There is not a single fucking person who works for Donald Trump in any capacity, whether it's in the White House, on his cabinet, in the House or the Senate, not a single one of these fuckers cares one iota about global health security. And in fact, there are a number of people who work for Trump or worship Trump who actively advocate for death and disease and destruction because it's part of their religious bullshit. This is crazy. Last week, National Nurses United, the largest organization, the union organization of nurses on earth, that organization issued a statement admonishing the Trump administration for making everyone less safe in the face of the outbreak. The Nurses Association said this, quote, "Nurses understand the life or death importance of prevention. And when it comes to infectious diseases, that means having strong infrastructure in place to rapidly detect and respond to new outbreaks before they're out of control. The Trump administration has purposely taken a sledgehammer to that infrastructure over the past year." And there it is. Why? Why has the toilet rat done this? Why do the slime fuckers who operate around him allow this to go on? That's a question that's making me ill. I mean, it really is. All right, a commercial break here. I'll be back directly after. I hope you'll still be here. I'm Mike Malloy.

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15: I had a set of specialized diagnostic tests at a cancer center in Seattle. 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
16: All right, welcome back for part two of tonight's podcast. I realize there are other things happening in this country, other things happening globally that perhaps I should focus on, but I just feel the need to talk about this Ebola situation because it's an indication how it is progressing, how there's no defense against it, how the filthy toilet rat has destroyed any effort to try to contain it or track it or fight against this, that I feel it's necessary to talk about this because eventually, if Ebola doesn't affect us, something else will because of the policies of this psychotic fucker, Donald Trump. In the California Nurses Association, they have a magazine called Revolution, and a couple of journalists had a piece in there in 2005. And this is part of what they wrote. Quote, "The arrival of the next great pandemic has always been a when, not an if. And firewalls for stopping it are getting thinner," end quote. Now, that was written and published in the Nurses Journal or Nurses Magazine during concern for the spreading of avian flu. You remember that? But the warning signs of the failing prevention and response systems have always been evident. Without response and without prevention systems in place, then we, the human species, we are without protection. We are without defense. And when you take a look at history of some of the great plagues that flowed across this planet in early human populations and wiped out 10, 15, 20%, 25% of the human population, and how the response to those earlier plagues and epidemics was handled, and it was handled by the fucked up church who said, well, you know, you got to pray more, or, you know, while blood is spurting out of your pores, you've got to make a donation to us, the Holy Church, and we'll get you out of purgatory when you're dead. I mean, that was the system, for God's sake. And then with the advent of science, of course, some of that madness was relegated to where it should have gone. I mean, get the fuck out of here with your religious bullshit. You don't pray to sky spooks in order to stop bubonic plague. You figure out why it's being spread, what is spreading it, how to prevent it. But I digress. That piece was written, like I said, in 2005. The two authors also added this: public health budgets in this nation and across the globe are being systematically starved of funding. End quote. And again, that that raises a question with me. I'm sure it does with you too. Why? What is to be gained by not funding to the degree necessary? Medical research and all that includes, whether it is tracking diseases, preventing diseases, investigating diseases, developing vaccines. Why is funding for that chopped to pieces? Where does that money go? Whose pockets does that money wind up in? Jesus. Anyway, 4 years later in 2006, H1N1, remember that, also known as swine flu, brought these fears, these predictions to life. The CDC at the time estimated there were 61 million cases and an estimated range of between 150,000 and 500,000 deaths worldwide in its first year alone. Swine flu. And the woman who was then president of the California Nurses Association, her name was Deborah Berger, she said this, quote, "We should learn a lesson of the 1918-1919 flu pandemic, one of which was the enormous mitigating effect on mortality of adequate nursing care." In other words, you know, when you have nurses, and of course doctors and medical researchers, but when you have nurses who are working to contain an epidemic before it becomes a pandemic, when you have nurses who are working to provide the necessary medical assistance, medical direction to help people survive, when you have that in place, the mortality rate is going to decline. It has to. When that is taken away, the mortality rate will spike, which is what we saw during COVID. They certainly saw it during the 1918 flu pandemic. So the doctors and nurses and medical staff who are working on the front lines to care for infected patients are particularly vulnerable, obviously. And speaking at the University of Minnesota, a researcher there named Michael Osterholm predicted back in 2005, he said this, quote, "Healthcare workers will become ill and die at rates similar to or even higher than in the general public in the face of a pandemic," end quote. Now, can you remember back 6 years ago, 5 years ago in 2021, the medical people, in addition to civilians, but the medical people who were dying because they were dedicated to assisting people who had fallen victim to COVID-19. And this is before anybody knew what the fuck to do about it. This is before the vaccine was developed. And of course, we had then, and we still have now, these goddamn freaks. I would assume they're all Christians. There might be a few Jews and Muslims in there who advocate against vaccines. Jesus Christ. Okay. If you don't want a vaccine, I guess you can't be forced to take it. So go fucking die. Go die with blood spurting out of your eyes and your ass and your whatever body orifice you have. Go ahead. That's what Ebola will do to you. So, you know, it's insane to say, well, we don't need medical research. We don't need these intervention programs or prevention programs or tracking programs. Let's cut the funding. Wow. There's a little more here. In 2009, in Carmichael, California, there's a woman named Karen Ann Hayes. She was a cancer care registered nurse at a medical center in Carmichael, California, which is near Sacramento. And she was a healthy triathlete, marathon runner. And she became the first healthcare worker in California to die of H1N1. Only after the union of nurses announced plans for a one-day strike affecting 16,000 RNs in California and Nevada, did the then Republican Governor Schwarzenegger and major hospitals implement new safety protocols. It took the death of this cancer care RN to get in place in California hospitals common fucking sense protocols. And then in March of 2014, Ebola's not new, by the way. And in March of 2014, the largest outbreak of the Ebola virus was reported in West Africa. And about 4 months later, the World Health Organization declared a public health emergency as Ebola spread in Africa and reached Europe and the United States. And the outbreak was, of course, particularly dangerous for healthcare workers who were exposed to Ebola patients. So, recalling the spread of avian flu, the national nurses urged federal, state, and local officials to adhere to strict infectious disease guidelines to protect patients and to protect themselves, for God's sake, and, of course, the public. So, little was done, and by September of 2014, this Ebola thing was in March of 2014, and by September, more than 1,000 nurses held a march and a symbolic die-in during a convention in Las Vegas to alert the public to inadequate U.S. preparation to stop the spread of Ebola and similar pandemics. Okay? You remember die-ins, if you're old enough. Years later, a patient recently returned to the U.S. from Liberia was diagnosed with Ebola in a Dallas hospital and died. And within 2 weeks, two Dallas nurses in that hospital were infected. The National Nurses Organization called on President Barack Obama to, quote, invoke his executive authority, end quote, in order to order all U.S. hospitals to meet the highest, quote, uniform national standards and protocols to safely protect patients, healthcare workers, and the public. So, you know, we've been through this peripherally before. And we have had healthcare workers, nurses, people who work in the healthcare industry who have tried and tried and tried to bring to our attention, yours and mine, and the government's, how desperately needed these programs of prevention and containment really are. And in the advent of the toilet rat once again getting the presidency, all of this has just been destroyed, shredded, defunded, kicked to the curb. One of the nurses with this union testified to the House Committee on Oversight and Government Reform several years ago on the lack of mandated protections for nurses and patients. You know, there were no firm rules in place. And of course, RFK Jr. doesn't believe in rules. Ah, you don't need that. Eat carrots. And this person said, quote, the risk of exposure to the population merely starts with frontline caregivers like registered nurses, physicians, and other healthcare workers. It doesn't end there. And if we cannot protect our nurses and other healthcare workers, we cannot protect anyone. So, now something that the filthy toilet rat either doesn't know or if somebody told him he doesn't give a shit because he's an ignorant bastard, Cuba was in the forefront of providing direct frontline care in West Africa in 2014. Cuba sent 165 Cuban nurses and doctors who were risking their own lives. And here we are today with this fucking pig in the White House threatening an invasion of Cuba, which follows months of illegal blockade that has had a debilitating impact on Cuba's healthcare system. But it's worth recalling that as recently as 2024, Cuba had dispatched more than 20,000 medical staff to more than 50 countries on humanitarian missions. Cuba. But this dirty bastard, Donald Trump, you know, likes to imagine that he still has a workable penis and he's going to use it to invade Cuba. Right after he has his big United Fight Club bullshit on the lawn of the White House, people beating the fuck out of each other to celebrate the 250th anniversary of our Declaration of Independence. Jesus. Now, when this slimy toilet rat first came into office, he ignored all the lessons about preparedness where it concerns pandemics, epidemics, whatever. The morning after his inauguration in 2017, he systematically dismantled a pandemic infrastructure response program put in place by Obama. The day fucking after he got the presidency the first time. And by January of 2020, when the World Health Organization began warning of this outbreak known as COVID-19, the toilet rat and the slime bastards who work with him were caught flat-footed. And then, if you remember, I realize this is 5-6 years ago, but if you remember, as the initial U.S. infections appeared, the toilet rat's first public statement was, quote, "We have it totally under control. It's one person coming in from China. It's going to be just fine," end quote. And the reason he said that is because he is an ignorant son of a bitch. Totally. Well, in contrast, the National Nurses Union had already begun to press Trump to put in place national safety protocols and measures with public accountability. So we, the public, knew what was going on, why it was going on, and the results of what was going on, but not the filthy toilet rat. His response was months of denials, deflections, promotion of false cures. Remember? Inject or swallow household cleaners, some such shit. And he dismissed the best protective measures that the national nurses understood because they're frontline workers. You know, for the most part, the doctors diagnose and treat, and the nurses step up and continue the treatment and work on ways to prevent spread, containment. Where in the fuck would the world be without nurses? Well, anyway, by June of 2020, I remember for me, the pandemic started in May of 2020. That's when my daughter Molly and I first realized that in order to go to the grocery store, we had to mask up, put on gloves, because nobody knew what the fuck, how it was spread. There were no vaccines, nothing. And that's also right around the time when remote learning started to go into effect in this country to try to protect kids, you know, from school spreading. And by June, 110,000 Americans were dead. And at that point, the filthy toilet rat said, quote, "It's dying out. It's going to fade away." By February of 2024, we had nearly 7 million cases in this country and 1.2 million dead. So many lives could have been saved with advanced preparedness and quick implementation of the proper safety measures. But the filthy toilet rat, he didn't want any of that. Nah, fuck all that. We don't need any of that. And besides, the Russia investigation is a big hoax. Jesus. So what happened? Now, I'm saying this just as a recap, because we may be facing something here with this Ebola situation that is going to shock the hell out of us, or not. But if it's not Ebola, eventually it's going to be something. And if it comes within the next 2.5 years, when this slimy fucking Donald Trump is still in office, we have a major problem. But anyway, when COVID-19 first started to spread rapidly, hospital employers and numerous state governments, especially in Republican-controlled states, took their lead from the toilet rat to slow walk or ignore critical protections. Deliberately. This is what the Christian slime do. They knew. State governments, I mean, almost every red state government is chock-a-block with Christian fucking morons. So when COVID-19 started to get way out of hand, what did they do? Ignored it. And that left the workers in essential frontline occupations, everything from public transportation to nursing homes and hospitals, to come up with something. But they were the ones who, and people who worked in lower income jobs, like in grocery stores or drug stores, meat processing, service industries, they paid a high price in death, especially workers of color. Always them, isn't it?

881 doctors, nurses, and midwives were infected in West Africa, and 513 died. And as a result of that, the crisis on that continent created a severe shortage of healthcare workers across several countries there. By May 21st, last week, in the current Ebola outbreak, at least 4 healthcare worker deaths have reported in Congo. 3 Red Cross volunteers have also died. 1 doctor evacuated from Congo, waiting in a specialized hospital room in Prague to see whether he has Ebola. He said his former colleagues in Congo are beginning to die of the deadly disease. And then the International Rescue Committee warned yesterday that this outbreak of Ebola is spreading faster than responders can contain it and risks becoming, quote, the deadliest on record, end quote. Now, that statement, the deadliest on record right now, one assumes, and it is an assumption, that that pertains to the countries in Africa, Central Africa, that are dealing with this latest Ebola outbreak. What happens when it becomes the deadliest on record in South America, in Europe, Asia, the United States, Canada, Mexico? Do you remember the pictures from China, the videos during the COVID-19 outbreak? Remember the videos from India, piles of corpses. In China, people who were being forced by the government to stay indoors. And people who violated that were dragged off to jail. But I remember clearly the pictures from India. Huge piles of wood, fires burning all over the major cities. Corpse after corpse put on the pyre, which is obviously their traditional way of handling dead people. And now we're faced possibly, if not with Ebola, with something. Anyway, the National Nurses Union warned last week that neither this country or the world can afford another public health mismanagement disaster from this fucking bum, Donald Trump. The Nurses Association issued this statement. This was last week. Quote, nurses have already lived through one bungled global health emergency response during the first Trump administration. And we are appalled to know that when it comes to Ebola, hantavirus, or any other infectious disease, the United States under Donald Trump is now even less prepared than in 2024. I'm sorry, in 2020. So, what does it mean? It means, at least this is the way I interpret it, it means right now that we are as vulnerable as any population can be. Not just in the United States, but globally, because of what this son of a bitch, Donald Trump, has done and continues to do. He's not going to change. He's not going to all of a sudden figure out that global health and health in this country is on a precipice right now. It really is. If not from Ebola or hantavirus, something, whatever comes next. And we're not prepared for it. And what the toilet rat has done was destroyed the absolutely critical funding necessary to fight this sort of thing. And the Christian slob bastards who support him continue to support him, knowing, I would assume, maybe their ignorance is so pervasive they don't know, but they continue to support him, knowing or not realizing, okay, that the chief killer of human beings on this planet right now is Donald fucking Trump. Do you understand that? I'm sorry, I don't mean to make that so pointed. I'm sure you do understand it.

at the person right now, today, May the 27th, 2026, the person most responsible for death on this planet is Donald Trump. So, what's being done about that? Well, Ken Paxton won the Republican primary in Texas yesterday. That's what's being done about it. Another fucking criminal to go to work for Trump. Sorry for the bummer podcast yet again. I'll see you tomorrow. Please stay safe. Keep it lit, okay? I'm Mike Malloy.

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0: Spectre determined the miners had been killed instantly. The mine had just opened the year before and produced 40 railroad cars of coal a day. But the mine was also owned by the Red Jacket Coal Company. In Mingo County, West Virginia, years earlier, Red Jacket had been a key player in keeping the UMWA out, making its employees sign yellow dog contracts and winning injunctions against union organizing. As a member of the Williamson Coal Operators Association, Red Jacket contributed to the hostile anti-union environment that created the conditions for the Matewan Massacre and the Battle of Blair Mountain in the early 20s. They called in Baldwin Phelps detectives to start evicting Matewan strikers from company housing. In the aftermath of the 1938 explosion, new mine safety regulations were demanded. The inspectors were finally given the legal right to conduct inspections over the protest of mine owners in 1941. However, there was no power to enforce the new regulations. The Phipps family commemorated the disaster in its 1965 song, Red Jacket.

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0: What a scene on that sad Friday night.
2: A $31,000 medical bill, a four-week delay for a critical test. And this didn't happen to someone unfamiliar with the system. 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Welcome to Code WAC, where we break down how healthcare really works in America and what it means for you and your family. 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Our guest is Bob Coleman, a retired healthcare professional who spent more than 40 years serving veterans through the U.S. Department of Veterans Affairs as a clinical pharmacist, medical informaticist, and researcher. 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Since retiring, he's turned his attention to healthcare system reform, authoring the e-books Unnecessary Deaths and Hostile Takeover, How Wall Street and Congress Hijacked American Healthcare, and How We Can Take It Back.
3: I had a set of specialized diagnostic tests at a cancer center in Seattle. 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

0: Here to set you free. How you doing? Happy Friday, TGIF. And we are also thankful not only that it's Friday, but we have our guest joining us in this hour. And he is currently serving as Assistant Director of the Health, Safety, and Environment Department for the United Steelworkers. Tom Duffy is our guest, and he has more than three decades of experience as a steelworker and over 20 years as a union health and safety advocate. He brings deep, practical expertise to his work protecting workers across various industries. Now, prior to his current role, he worked for major steel producers, including LTV Steel and U.S. Steel. And since joining the United Steelworkers Health, Safety, and Environment Department back in 2018, he has led and participated in investigations of workplace injuries and fatalities throughout the country, helping drive improvements in safety standards and accountability. He's also a veteran of the Persian Gulf War. Thank you for your service, Tom. Bringing a lifelong commitment to service, discipline, and leadership to his work on behalf of workers. And because my mother's maiden name is Duffy, Tom and I have decided we are cousins. Follow the USW on Facebook, Instagram, and X using the handle at Steelworkers. And visit their website at usw.org. Also, be sure to check them out on Blue Sky, where the handle is at steelworkers.bsky.social. Tom, thank you for joining us, and glad to have you with us. Workers Memorial Day is coming up. We forget that it's not just wages, it's not just pensions, it's not just vacations, but it's health and safety that workers must fight, and how these workers must fight for that. And Workers Memorial Day is a good time to remember that and to discuss it here today. So we're glad to have you with us. First of all, it's coming up April 28th next week. For listeners who may not be familiar, can you explain to people watching and listening what this day is about and why it still matters so much today in 2026?
1: Yeah, well, Workers Memorial Day is about really remembering and also recommitting our efforts to fight for workers and their safe jobs. On April 28, 1971, the OSHA Act, or the Occupational Safety and Health Act, took effect, promising every worker the fundamental right to a safe job. So the law was won through relentless advocacy, exposing work-related deaths, diseases, and injuries, organizing for safer working conditions, and demanding government action. So for decades, unions and allies have fought to turn that promise into a reality, winning protections and regulations that have saved lives. So that's what Workers Memorial Day is about. In my current position, one of the bad things that we have to deal with is death and serious injury. And we do that quite a bit. We travel the U.S. We also cover Canada to deal with a lot of workplace injuries and accidents. So, it's important for us to reflect on the workers who have passed. Also, to take a look at how we can actually prevent those accidents from happening. So that's what Workers Memorial Day
0: is about. Well, you read my mind, Tom, because, you have spent decades in this field. And when you mention workers being killed, we know that workers are injured. We know that workers have been made sick on the job, right, to various things they're exposed to. And I think people forget, thank you for bringing that up, that workers have lost their lives, not just injured, not just being sick on the job. In 2026, how big of a problem is that still in America today? You would think it wouldn't be, but it still is, right?
1: Oh, it's terrible. I mean, I have to be honest. And each day, more than 380 workers are killed on the job. More than 8,600 suffer injury and illness because of dangerous working conditions that are preventable. Every year, that equals to well over 100,000 workers that are killed on the job, and millions more that are injured or made ill because of their jobs. So, yeah, it's very serious. It's something that continues to happen. And I think it's a never-ending fight that we'll never get through, but we will always fight.
0: When you look at, in 2026, there are so many gains that have been made by the United Steelworkers and other unions for workers throughout the country over the years and the decades you've spent at the USW and, in this field yourself. Do you think it's because that corporations just find more loopholes to screw their employees? Or is it that the equipment becomes, so much more advanced and therefore it ups the potential for death. Because you would think it would be the other way around, right? You would think with advancement in technology, people would be safer. There would be less accidents. There would be less deaths.
1: You know, I think it's a little bit of both. Depending on the workplace you go into, each company's different, right? The amount of money they have available, their commitment to safety is different depending on. Some of them are actually pretty good to work with. You know, there's a lot of them out there that aren't. You know, they're pushing profit over safety and health, and we have these accidents. And yeah, equipment has been updated. You look at some of our mining. We do have a lot of miners. We have over 20,000 miners actually that we represent. But when you look at the types of equipment that are out there now, you know, drillers that are capable of producing a lot more, much more powerful, that produce a lot more dust. You know, so there's machines out there that are capable of doing a lot more. But ultimately, at the end of the day, that doesn't mean there shouldn't be a guard on that piece of equipment to protect somebody from putting their hands or any part of their body into it, right? So safety is kind of safety, no matter what, no matter how good we get. I think some of the things that we're seeing as far as health and safety goes are from some of the deregulation stuff that's been happening in the new administration, as well as previous administrations.
0: Would you say there's, not one reason, but if you have, what is the main or the, the majority of deaths are caused by what on the workplace, in the
1: And
0: workplace?
1: that is kind of across the board as well, right? I mean, and USW reported, I mean, a lot of it's mobile equipment, you know, but, you know, I could go into a workplace and it could be, you know, confined space. It could be lockout, tagout. I had two fatalities that I investigated, actually three that I investigated within the last year that were related to lockout, tagout, you know, and making sure that the energy was controlled and people were protected from the unexpected startup and release of stored energy. So, you know, it just depends on the workplace. And I would say it's kind of a mix across the board. I can't say you can put your finger on one thing that's killing everyone.
0: Now, this day also marks the anniversary of the Occupational Safety and Health Act. From your perspective, have we made progress, or do you think that the progress we made, that we're seeing some of that progress start to slip right now? Because you mentioned deregulation in this administration, but you said there have been in prior administrations. So do you think, we've come out ahead at this point, or is the progress we made, have we started to slip? Are we going backward?
1: You know, I think we're in a good place. You know, if you look at the current situation we're in this administration, OSHA now has the lowest number of inspectors in the agency's 55-year history. And I'll say that again because I think it's important to note. OSHA now has the lowest number of inspectors in the agency's 55-year history, right? So fewer inspections or inspectors means less independent oversight and accountability. It has less. Or it has contributed to record low workplace inspections. You know, they've withdrawn job offers for mine safety inspectors and the leases for MSHA and OSHA field offices. Labor dispute resolution capacity has been cut through reductions in federal mediation and conciliation service. So there's been a lot of cuts. You know, there's been cuts to NIOSH. There was about an 85% reduction in NIOSH, the National Institute of Occupational Safety and Health. You know, and so a lot of the work that they've done has changed. There was a lot of folks that left MSHA, or excuse me, NIOSH because of that. The programs that were affected were their respirator certification was relied on by firefighters, healthcare workers, construction, manufacturing, many other USW covered workplaces. The cost of workers' health surveillance or coal workers' health surveillance programs, occupational health and surveillance that tracks fatalities, injuries, and illnesses that supports OSHA's investigations. We had health hazard evaluations used by dangerous industries that were kind of done away with or kind of pushed to the side. Training for occupational health and safety professionals, mine safety and health research, energy worker programs, quite a bit. World Trade Center health programs, those have all been cuts. And there's been, you know, a lot that's been affected by those.
0: We're going to take a break. When we come back, I'm going to ask your personal thoughts about Workers' Memorial Day. And we're going to talk about in this administration, because you talk about deregulation, we're going to talk about some of those rollbacks and some of those policy changes when we come back right after this. I'm Leslie Marshall. Tom Duffy is joining us, currently serving as Assistant Director of the Health, Safety, and Environment Department for the USW. Check them out on Facebook, on Instagram, on X. Follow them there using the handle @steelworkers. Visit their website, plethora of information at usw.org. And be sure to follow them on Blue Sky as well. Their handle there at steelworkers.bsky.social. I'm Leslie Marshall, back with Mr. Tom Duffy and you right after this.
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2: Inspector determined the miners had been killed instantly. The mine had just opened the year before and produced 40 railroad cars of coal a day. But the mine was also owned by the Red Jacket Coal Company. In Mingo County, West Virginia, years earlier, Red Jacket had been a key player in keeping the UMWA out, making its employees sign yellow dog contracts and winning injunctions against union organizing. As a member of the Williamson Coal Operators Association, Red Jacket contributed to the hostile anti-union environment that created the conditions for the Matewan Massacre and the Battle of Blair Mountain in the early 20s. They called in Baldwin Phelps detectives to start evicting Matewan strikers from company housing. In the aftermath of the 1938 explosion, new mine safety regulations were demanded. The inspectors were finally given the legal right to conduct inspections over the protest of mine owners in 1941. However, there was no power to enforce the new regulation. The Phipps family commemorated the disaster in its 1965 song, Red Jacket Mine Explosion.

0: such a fright.
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2: A $31,000 medical bill, a four-week delay for a critical test, and this didn't happen to someone unfamiliar with the system. It happened to someone who spent decades working inside it. Welcome to Code WAC, where we break down how healthcare really works in America and what it means for you and your family. Today, we're talking about insurance denials, hidden incentives, and why getting care can feel like navigating a system designed to stop you. Our guest is Bob Coleman, a retired healthcare professional who spent more than 40 years serving veterans through the U.S. Department of Veterans Affairs as a clinical pharmacist, medical informaticist, and researcher. His work included focusing on improving patient outcomes through evidence-based medicine. Since retiring, he's turned his attention to healthcare system reform, authoring the e-books Unnecessary Deaths and Hostile Takeover, How Wall Street and Congress Hijacked American Healthcare and How We Can Take It Back.
3: I had a set of specialized diagnostic tests at a cancer center in Seattle. 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
3: it was a total shock. 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Billing operates in a different system than care, and patients are largely outside that system.
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0: are back. We are me, Leslie Marshall, and our guest, Tom Duffy, Assistant Director of the Health, Safety, and Environment Department for the USW. 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Tom, thank you for holding. Welcome back. When you personally think, Tom, about Workers' Memorial Day, what comes to mind from your experience in the field?
1: Well, a lot of it comes through, you know, the investigations that we've had. You know, my experience working in a lot of our workplaces, friends that have been killed in the workplace that I had personally that I know didn't make it home to their families, that, you know, and I still talk to families today and I see the impacts that that's had on their families, on their children, on their grandchildren, and how things have changed so much in their lives. So those are the things I think impact me the most. Those are the things I think of. But I also think of, you know, that just shows how much more we need to fight. We need to educate. We need to get our workers on board. And we need to make sure that, you know, not only with, you know, federal standards, we're also looking at union and negotiating better health and safety language in our contracts.
0: Absolutely. Well, let's talk about some of those rollbacks, some of those policy changes during this administration, the Trump administration. You know, we're going to, you know, the policy decisions on worker safety from this administration. There are people out there that say that it's been disastrous, right? So, one, would you agree that it's been disastrous? And what are some of the most concerning rollbacks that you've seen in this area during this administration?
1: Well, I definitely say it's been a disaster because, you know, and we start talking about, again, I spoke a little bit about NIOSH, you know, a lot of those programs, those researchers that have research going on, when they cut funding to those, a lot of that goes right out the window. You know, when you lay people off, they move on. You get a lot of that experience that doesn't come back. And ultimately, it just cuts the amount of support that our workers have out in the workplace. I'd say one of the things that, you know, really bothered us was the standard for silica. You know, the current administration halted enforcement of MSHA's new silica standard, right? It was just days before it took effect. The standard would have cut the permissible exposure limit to silica in half. There's been a freeze on rules that are not yet in effect, plus a requirement to repeal many of the existing rules when issuing a new one, right? So they say if you issue a new standard, right, you have to get rid of 10. You know, those are the kind of things that are coming out of this administration. There have been proposals to eliminate or weaken over 40 OSHA and MSHA standards.
0: When we hear this, let's make it real for the people listening, the people watching. When rules around things like you just mentioned, silica or asbestos or heat protections are delayed or weakened, what does that actually mean for workers on the job day to day?
1: It means there's no enforcement. You know, OSHA comes in, they're the enforceable agency, there's standards put in place. Companies are supposed to abide by those standards. Those standards have been put together in a way that allowed public comment. They allowed the union to comment, you know, all industries to comment and give their input. And that's how those standards are put together, because we're looking at it in a way that encompasses everyone and allows that work to be done in the safest way. So when we roll back those standards, there's no oversight. And what we found is when there's no oversight, employers tend to roll back and go the easiest path for profit. And that's what it comes down to. So when we cut standards and we reduce standards and we eliminate things and there's no guardrails put in place, more workers die.
0: Yeah. And you know, I am not in that industry, obviously. You know, I'm in media, you know, and politics. But I have to say, I learned a lot after the fires here in California. My home was damaged badly in the Eaton Canyon fire. And when we first came back to the house, I had a mask on. And within less than 5 minutes, I was outside vomiting. I had blurry vision. I had a headache because I had been exposed to huge amounts of asbestos, because there's tons of asbestos in the smoke that the fire carries with it as it burns through plastics and homes and other things. And, I never knew about this. And I honestly do think when we have these conversations, I think back to just a few minutes how sick I felt, how sick these workers must feel being exposed to this stuff. And like you said, it can lead to death, or it can lead not to, death right away, but cancer and a very painful living or existing, barely existing for these individuals.
1: Absolutely. And that's a lot of what we deal with. I mean, and asbestos is one of the things they tried to roll back standards on. They eliminating medical exams for workers who wear respirators, weakening chemical protections, the stripping the OSHA coverage from workers in inherently risky jobs and those exposed to obvious hazards. Proposals that increase risk in specific sectors like high line speeds and poultry, meat packing, weaker radiation exposure requirements at nuclear sites, and changes to rules meant to prevent chemical accidents. So there's a laundry list of things, and asbestos is another big one. But we've known about asbestos for quite a long time now. We know it's hazardous. When I speak to some of the older, I consider OGs, which I guess I am myself now, but some of the people that I was mentored by, they talked about back when they didn't know asbestos was hazardous to you, and how they wrapped pipe with asbestos and the PCBs and the different things that they didn't know about. But we know now. There's a clear understanding about. I mean, watch your TV every day, right? You mentioned asbestos. There's something on TV. There's some lawsuit or some attorney talking about how you can get some type of compensation for your loved one who has cancer or something from asbestos. So, for us to be fighting to keep those rules in place or to strengthen those rules and have pushback, it's a head scratcher a lot of times, and it makes you think, who do we really care about? Are we looking at the workers or are we looking at profits?
0: No, absolutely. And, to your point, when I first got out of college, I was going to be a lawyer, and I decided very fast against that. But I was working at a law firm, and my job was I had to stay late because I had to call people on the West Coast. I was living in Boston on the East Coast, and I was calling people who were retired, and they were having a lot of respiratory issues, and it was because of asbestos. So this was a law firm, and they were, and I'd have to do this like medical exam on the phone, in a sense, you know what I mean, a questionnaire. My own grandfather actually was contacted. He was a sheet metal worker, and he had been exposed. And I remember taking him for his B reader, appointments at the doctor, so that they could see, what was going on in the lungs. But it's like you said, we've known about this for, a very long time. There's also been a push to eliminate regulations more broadly. From your perspective, what's the danger in that kind of approach when it comes to workplace safety?
1: Well, I think, removal in any form is really tough, right? I mean, it's all gonna kind of go back to the same thing. Less protection
0: Tom,
1: for
0: hold that
1: workers.
0: thought. I'm sorry. I was so interested. I forgot we're doing a show here. We got to take a break. We'll be right
1: Okay.
0: back. I apologize for interrupting. We'll be back with Tom Duffy. I'll re-ask the question again, and we will continue our conversation. In the meantime, check out usw.org. Follow them on Facebook, X, and Instagram at Steelworkers, and on Blue Sky at steelworkers.bsky.social. Tom Duffy, Assistant Director of the Health, Safety, and Environment Department for the United Steelworkers, is a guest. Back with him and you right after this.
2: I'm Rick Smith, and this is Labor History in Two. On this day in labor history, the year was 1938. That was the day the Keene Mountain coal mine exploded near Grundy, Virginia. Described as a flame-belching volcano, the explosion killed 45 and injured three more. It is considered one of the worst mining disasters in the history of Virginia. One surviving miner described the scene saying, quote, "I saw coal-carrying cars, motors, slate, and timbers spouted as if from a cannon." The state mine inspector determined the miners had been killed instantly. The mine had just opened the year before and produced 40 railroad cars of coal a day. But the mine was also owned by the Red Jacket Coal Company. In Mingo County, West Virginia, years earlier, Red Jacket had been a key player in keeping the UMWA out, making its employees sign yellow dog contracts and winning injunctions against union organizing. As a member of the Williamson Coal Operators Association, Red Jacket contributed to the hostile anti-union environment that created the conditions for the maintenance St. Juan Massacre and the Battle of Blair Mountain in the early 20s. They called in Baldwin Phelps detectives to start evicting Mate Juan strikers from company housing. In the aftermath of the 1938 explosion, new mine safety regulations were demanded. The inspectors were finally given the legal right to conduct inspections over the protest of mine owners in 1941. However, there was no power to enforce the new regulation. The Phipps family commemorated the disaster in its 1965 song, Red Jacket Mine.

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0: What a scene on that sad Friday night.
2: A $31,000 medical bill, a four-week delay for a critical test. And this didn't happen to someone unfamiliar with the system. It happened to someone who spent decades working inside it. Welcome to Code WAC, where we break down how healthcare really works in America and what it means for you and your family. Today, we're talking about insurance denials, hidden incentives, and why getting care can feel like navigating a system designed to stop you. Our guest is Bob Coleman, a retired healthcare professional who spent more than 40 years serving veterans through the U.S. Department of Veterans Affairs as a clinical pharmacist, medical informaticist, and researcher. His work included focusing on improving patient outcomes through evidence-based medicine. Since retiring, he's turned his attention to healthcare system reform, authoring the e-books Unnecessary Deaths and Hostile Takeover, How Wall Street and Congress Hijacked American Healthcare, and How We Can Take It Back.
3: I had a set of specialized diagnostic tests at a cancer center in Seattle. 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
4: 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Follow them there. Tom, thank you for holding. Welcome back. I apologize. I had to jump in. And I had asked you that they're about a push to eliminate regulations more broadly. And from your perspective, what's the danger in that kind of approach when it comes to workplace safety?
5: I think it all comes back to the same thing. When enforcement shrinks, protection stall, transparency disappears, and the result is predictable. I think there's more injuries, more illnesses, and more deaths that happen, that occur. And, you know, the more you remove, the more problems we're going to have, the more deaths on the job you're going to see. And the bad part is a lot of those are chronic illnesses that you don't see until many years after someone retires and they want to enjoy their life. And that's when you see a lot of the companies say that you didn't get that here. You know, so I think the chronic illnesses are another big thing we don't talk enough about.
4: Yeah, I just don't understand how some of these people sleep at night. You know what I mean? I understand they like money. I like money. Don't you like money? I like money, right? But there's a point where how much money can you have? You know, you got to go to sleep with a clear conscience. What kind of example is setting for children? And think about those are human beings. And those people, you wouldn't have the money you have without all those people working so hard to build your product, to make your product. I don't get it. I couldn't live with myself, you know? I mean, you know, and I can't believe all, you know, CEOs are evil. So, I don't know. I guess there's a reason the Bible says it is the love of money, right, is the root of all evil, right? Let's jump on to another area, and that is weakening safety agencies and enforcement of that. Agencies, you mentioned, like OSHA, you mentioned they're severely understaffed. And what does that mean in practical terms? I mean, how often are workplaces actually being inspected now, right now in 2026?
5: Well, not enough. I mean, I spoke about, you know, OSHA right now and the shortage of inspectors that they have right now. I mean, we have a record low number in their 55-year history. So I think it would take right now, I believe it's 196 years for OSHA to inspect every workplace. I mean, there's just not enough people.
4: Seriously? Almost 200?
5: Yes.
4: Oh my God.
5: Yes. There's not enough people, and there's more cuts on the chopping block. We talk about OSHA. I talk about the Chemical Safety Board. Just recently, I had an investigation that I was part of at U.S. Steel in the Clark and Cook Works, and we lost brother Stephen Menifee and Timothy Quinn. There was a valve that catastrophically failed. It was a gas, a gas valve. It found an ignition source. It blew up. It killed both of them. It sent about 11 people to the hospital for treatment, or they were hospitalized, and another 40 people were put out of work that you don't hear about for mental health issues. So, those
4: Tom,
5: are big things.
4: I'm going to interrupt you for one sec because I was going to ask you about that. So you read my mind in your answer before I got, to that part of the question. I would imagine working in an environment where you've seen people die and you've seen people become injured, go to the hospital, they're out of work. That must do a tune on you mentally. And
5: Oh,
4: that
5: absolutely.
4: must be hard to get up in the morning and walk back into that plant.
5: Yes.
4: Can you
5: Yeah.
4: speak to that?
5: Yeah, absolutely. I mean, I've been that person, because, you kind of question your safety. You question whether the corrective actions that have been put into place after an injury or an accident are actually, adequate, and are they going to really protect you while you go to work? But the other part of that is, most of us have families, or we have things that we need to pay for, and a reason that we have to go to work. So you have to balance whether you can go to work, or you're going to get, are you going to get paid, or are you going to stay home, and how are you going to pay those bills? So, those are the kind of things that people think about. But the other part of that is when I show up to a workplace. And I do an investigation. A lot of times, the interview process comes, and you're talking to workers who have seen the worst thing they've ever seen, who've experienced some of the things that war veterans don't experience. When I went in the Clareton, it looked like a bomb went off, literally. There's rubble everywhere. You're talking to people that had to pull their coworkers out of rubble, their lifeless bodies out of rubble. There's just a lot that was seen, and unfortunately, it happens way too much. But it's something that a lot of people don't want to go back to after they've experienced it.
4: I was going to ask you that. Do you see when there is a fatality, when there is an explosion, or valve, something goes wrong like that? Do you see a higher number of people leaving the job and not returning?
5: Yes, I actually talked to a few people from that incident that went and signed their papers to retire and refused to go back. It was an accident that I was actually working there when it happened, and I think there's probably a handful of people that just never went back to work. They
4: I
5: just
4: can't
5: couldn't
4: imagine what
5: mentally.
4: it does for morale, and just from if you want to take the CEO and business and productivity perspective, there what it's worth the money to make it safer so you don't lose lives, have to pay the lawsuits, right? And I mean the list just I know they have funds for these things, which is disgusting in itself, but I just think about it, prevention, right? Prevention is key,
5: Yes.
4: and then you wouldn't have the loss of morale. Because I'm sure it takes a long time for the place to get back to where it was. And like you said, there are people that leave and then they've got to hire people and they got to find people. Some of those people were very experienced. I'm sure that they're losing if you say they're going into retirement. I can't imagine. I'm so sorry you've seen that. I'm so sorry that these people have endured and continue to endure that. I saw a stat that at current staffing levels, it could take more than a century to inspect every workplace once. You just said almost 200 years, right? 190
5: Yes.
4: some. What does that tell us about the system right now? It's broken, right?
5: It's definitely broken. I think, when we start looking at what we're fighting for, right? We're looking at penalties need to be high enough to deter violations. Workers must be protected from retaliation when they speak up about unsafe working conditions. That's another problem we have. Some workers just don't want to speak up. And if we can have the ability and the transparency to do that, a lot of times these things can be avoided. We need stronger criminal and civil penalties for companies that seriously violate our safety laws. We need to defend and expand agency budgets, inspectors, and standard-setting capacity, accountability, transparent, inclusive, and focused on saving lives and no cutting costs.
4: When you have mentioned the cuts, you've mentioned the threats to agencies like NIOSH and the Chemical Safety Board, a couple of things there. Talk to us about why those organizations are so critical when it comes to preventing tragedies, but also can you talk about why those agencies seem to constantly be targeted for cuts and for threats? Why those agencies? I mean, what I know, I understand the government is trying to, cut cost with staffing, but why those agencies? Again, it just doesn't make sense. Maybe in the short run you're saving some money, but in the long run?
5: Yeah, and I think, there's a lot of big business stories. There's a lot of politics behind a lot of those things. But I'll use the Chemical Safety Board as an example. The Chemical Safety Board came in for that investigation that we did at U.S. Steel. OSHA was there, the Chemical Safety Board. The Chemical Safety Board is still doing the investigation. But they've put some pretty good corrective actions in place, right? Recommendations to prevent recurrence, facility siting, making sure that the company's out taking a look at other buildings and making sure that if you have a catastrophic event, that other workers aren't harmed. They're in a protected shelter from those types of things. The PSM standard, right? They're saying they should be covered by the OSHA PSM standard, which would cause them to or force them to have a documented mechanical integrity program for all the equipment, for those valves that we talked about, making sure that the piping is safe and the thicknesses are there. When they want to make a change, there's a what they call an MOC process or a management of change. So you can't just change things willy-nilly. There has to be a process that you have to evaluate to make sure you're not creating other hazards. You have to have what's called a process hazard analysis every 5 years to take a look and make sure you don't have hazards in the process that are going to harm people. So there's a laundry list of things that come from those agencies and those recommendations. Now, the Chemical Safety Board puts together really good recommendations. They put together safety videos that they share across all industries. OSHA, on the other hand, is an enforceable agency. When they cite an employer or they tell them that they have to operate a certain way, that's the law, which is not the case for the Chemical Safety Board. So what we've seen is them go after the Chemical Safety Board. What the administration is saying is that the EPA and OSHA can cover the loss of the CSB. And for fiscal year 2026, they pretty much said that they get a zero budget. They don't deserve any money, and they'd like to get rid of them, which they tried in their last administration. So, or the last Trump administration. So, that's kind of been something across the board. But I think it's something that big business pushes for because when you have laws like, let's just say, the PSM standard, right? It costs money for you to actually go out and work through that process and make sure those corrective actions are in place.
4: We'll take a break. We'll be back with Tom Duffy, Assistant Director of the Health, Safety, and Environment Department for the USW. 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Back after this.
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10: Okay, Desi Doyen. Flushing that aside for the moment, this just in from Washington Post. Russian President Vladimir Putin failed once again to persuade Chinese leader Xi Jinping to sign off on a major new gas pipeline. Even China doesn't want to have anything to do with Russia, even in the middle of an energy crisis. Good news. What do you have for us today?
11: Well, first, wildfire season is off to a harrowing start in the western United States. Across Southern California, fire crews are battling multiple wildfires fueled by high winds, high temperatures, and bone-dry brush. The Sandy Fire in Simi Valley near Los Angeles has forced evacuations for more than 44,000 residents. A wildfire in the pristine wilderness of Channel Islands National Park is threatening endangered species found nowhere else on Earth. In New Mexico, the Seven Cabins fire in the National Forest north of Ruidoso tripled in size in one day and has burned now more than 35 square miles in less than a week. That fire is yet another climate change-fueled gut punch for Ruidoso, which has been hit with multiple cycles of wildfires, storms, and floods in recent years. In Denver, Colorado, officials are taking note. A record hot and dry winter has raised the risk of large urban fires, prompting city officials to draft their first ever wildfire mass evacuation plan.
10: And it's only May.
11: In Donald Trump's war on Iran, oil industry experts are sounding increasingly alarmed over the oil and gas supply shock tied to the Strait of Hormuz. They warn that countries, particularly in Asia, are rapidly depleting their strategic oil and gas reserves. They say the closure of the strait could last much longer and be far more devastating than is currently reflected in global oil market prices.
10: Oh, now they're noticing, eh?
11: Here's former U.S. diplomat Amos Hochstein on CNBC.
12: We're going towards a cliff on oil and oil products by the end of this month.
11: Experts say the U.S. is not likely to deplete its own supplies of oil and gas, but they project U.S. retail gasoline prices could hit an average of $6 or $7 a gallon in the weeks ahead.
10: Really?
11: For developing nations, those costs are even more dire, especially due to fertilizer shortages that are increasing food insecurity. The Wall Street Journal estimates that Americans have cumulatively spent about $45 billion more on gasoline and diesel during the war with Iran than they did during the same period a year ago.
10: How nice for the oil companies.
11: While also paying higher prices for food and other goods.
10: How nice for the food companies.
11: The oil price shock is, as you say, great news for oil and gas investors. Economics professor Isabella Weber says, though, it is effectively wealth redistribution from the middle class to the wealthy, noting, quote, it's really the richest of the rich who benefit from this.
10: Again.
11: In other news, Mexico's president, Claudia Sheinbaum, announced a series of reforms to decrease Mexico's dependence on natural gas from the U.S., including hastening her nation's energy transition by expanding clean renewable electricity capacity, including geothermal energy, and increasing domestic natural gas production as a feedstock for fertilizer. And finally, a new international agency analysis finds that electric vehicles now make up a quarter of all vehicle sales on the planet. Back in 2019, the very cautious IEA projected that EVs would only be about 5% of sales by 2026. The IEA now projects EVs will be a third of all vehicle sales by the end of this year.
10: Wow, I bet they're delighted in Detroit, huh?
11: Yeah.
10: For much more on all of those stories and the ones we couldn't get to today, check out our website at greennews.bradblog.com. We are off next week. We will see you thereafter. Until then, I'm Brad Friedman.
11: And I'm Desi Doyen.
10: And this has been your Green News Report.
13: We're low on heat and all, we're low on gas. And I'm so cold, I'm about to freeze myself. I got the crude all blue.
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4: We are back. I'm Leslie Marshall. He's Tom Duffy, and he is Assistant Director of the Health, Safety, and Environment Department for the United Steelworkers. 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Follow them on Facebook, follow them on Instagram, and on X using the handle @Steelworkers. And on Blue Sky, follow them there, the handle @steelworkers.bsky.social. Tom, thank you for holding. Welcome back. Last segment in this hour. Boy, time flies. It just flew. Let's talk about what workers can do, and let's look at and talk about the path forward and what that looks like. Given everything that we've talked about, policy rollbacks, fewer inspections, less oversight, what can workers actually do right now to protect themselves?
5: It's all workers out there. If you've ever reported a hazard, right, if you insisted on training or you stopped unsafe work, thank you. Because that's what fighting for safe working conditions look like, right? And we need more of that. So it starts right there and having workers having the ability to stop unsafe work. The other thing is, you know, if you are in a union environment, negotiating good health and safety language, because, you know, we do have federal organizations out there to help us, but, you know, they are the minimum. And I think that's what we all need to understand is those standards that we see out there, even though they're trying to roll those back, those standards are the minimum. Those are the minimum things that companies need to do to make sure our workers go home safe every day. So we can always negotiate better language in our contracts, and we should always be trying to do that through the negotiating process.
4: More of the burden is now falling on workers, and that burden is also falling on unions. So what does that look like in practice, whether it's on the job or at the bargaining table, trying to, you know, climb that mountain of additional burden in this situation?
5: Yeah, I think it goes back to, you know, really putting our thumb on the pulse of what's going on in our workplaces, local unions that are out there, you know, getting with their members, talking to them, seeing what their needs are, seeing what's happening on the shop floor, getting good safety and health committees put together, doing workplace inspections, and holding the company accountable to make sure that the workplace is safe to work. I think that's one big thing that they can do.
4: And how about unions? What's something that unions can do? What's something unions are doing too?
5: Yeah, and it's, like I said, it's negotiating language. It's getting good trainings out there. We have a great training department. We have the Tony Mazzocchi Center. There's a lot of things that we do and send those departments out to do training that helps our members understand safety and health, that helps them understand how to get the company to fix the things that they don't want to fix, how to use the power that you have and the laws that you have behind you in order to get those things done and protect yourself, and also how to stand up, push back, and stop work when it's not safe.
4: There's a broader effect of what can be done to help. Legal challenges, advocacy, elections. Let's break those down. Legal challenges. Not only how important it is for workers to stay engaged beyond their workplace, but breaking it down. Legal challenges. How do workers and how can workers stay involved legally, you know, with these challenges and the unions as well along the legal challenge line?
5: Yeah, I'd say workers in general, I would say stay tuned when you see standards come out, when you see public comments out. Something else that they've tried to cut is the amount of time they give the public or, you know, anyone else to comment on a lot of these new standards. But, you know, keep an eye on the politics of what's going on and pay attention to where there's changes and get involved. And if you're in a union, that's something that we do on the international level. We also have a department that we have in the DC office, a legislative office that gets ahead of those things, as well as our health and safety department. So when there's changes to anything health and safety, there's new regulations, there's standards that we're pushing for, we are involved in those. We are making those comments, and we do get folks involved to try to make sure that, you know, workers are represented.
4: And what about advocacy? Because, you know, you can have advocacy outside of legal circles. How important is it for the workers to, you know, advocate for themselves and not just in the workplace, but outside and beyond?
5: It's very important because I think, you know, it's kind of like the saying, the squeaky wheel gets the oil, right? Yep. I mean, we want safe workplaces. So whatever it is that you're trying to get to help

0: on both sides, mom and dad, in solidarity. And that's, truly, right, in solidarity. Elections. Elections have consequences. They can be positive for workers. They can be negative for workers. Regardless of your politics, we know that the Biden administration really did probably more for, the working man and woman and blue collar workers administratively and legislatively. We saw infrastructure, and that was on a bipartisan level. But how important it is for workers to stay engaged with elections. I mean, they need to do more than just be electing officials within the union, right? They obviously need, they need to be educated about who they're electing because it can be a big difference depending on who is president, who is your senator, who is your representative, and where your, place of work is in that constituency.
1: Yeah, it's huge. It's really important when it comes to safety and health. We have rapid response department. Like we said, we have our legislative folks out in the DC office that help with a lot of this. But I think if you ever wanted a clear example of elections having consequences, I think this administration that you have it now has proven that point. If you look at the rollbacks, if you look at everything that's come out of this department and you really put it down in front of you on a piece of paper and you look at, is this something that supports workers or is this something that supports big business? I think it's pretty clear that when you see the cuts and the deregulation that's happened, any worker out there that clearly takes a look at what's going on can see that this administration is not is not in your corner when it comes to health and safety.
0: And sadly, we knew that was going to happen because we had a preview with the first administration of this administration, right?
1: Yes.
0: Their first 4 years back in 2016. If nothing changes, what worries you about the direction workplace safety is heading in this country?
1: Well, I mean, if nothing changes, right? We talked about the historically low inspectors that we have through OSHA. Just looking at the cuts that they've proposed, the stalled out standards, things that workers do every day in and out. I mean, those things have been taken away. We're going to see more deaths, right? And it's with everything, right? There's always a small delay before you start to see the statistics, start to rise. So, if nothing changes right now, more people are going to die. More people are going to be made sick and ill. You're going to have a lot of chronic illnesses and you're going to see problems across the board. You're going to see more explosions, more catastrophic events across the board. And I mean, that could be anything from our refineries to our tire plants, our paper mills, across the board. If those protections are gone, those protections were fought for a reason. The laws that we have and those standards were written in blood. You'll hear that at times. And that's true. People died in order to get the standards that we have. So when you see those go backwards, you can know that there's going to be more blood spilled. Our workers are going to die.
0: Just terrible. But we have just about a minute left, and I want to give you that last minute because even though I ask a lot of questions, there might be something that I didn't address or something that you want to leave our listeners and viewers with today, Tom.
1: I would say one thing that I hear a lot out of businesses, and I'll hear, some of our union folks say the company says to them is, health and safety is going to shut us down. All this safety stuff's going to cost us money. But one thing I can tell you, as somebody who does these investigations, does compliance audits, goes into these workplaces, is safety doesn't shut down plants. Bad accidents shut down plants.
0: I
1: And
0: was going
1: I've
0: to say,
1: seen
0: if you
1: that
0: don't pay now,
1: happen.
0: you're going to pay later and pay more.
1: That's right. And that's what happened. So I would say that's something as a message to corporations. Safety doesn't cause plants to shut down, right? Safety is what helps prevent you from shutting down. And I've seen the accidents and I've seen the plants that shut down when bad things happen.
0: Well, you talked about the squeaky wheel gets the oil or the grease there. There's another one, happy wife, happy life. And I say that because happy worker, more productive company. Happy
1: Yes.
0: worker, you know, less accidents. And again, pay now or pay later. Tom Duffy, it's been more than a pleasure having you with my cousin. Tom Duffy is currently serving as Assistant Director of the Health, Safety, and Environment Department of the United Steelworkers. Please follow them on Facebook, X, and Instagram.

0: at Steelworkers. Check out the website. So much information there. Maybe you want to find out more about this. Maybe this is a job you want. They're across various industries. They're a lot more than steel, usw.org. And on Blue Sky, follow them at steelworkers.bsky.social. I'm Leslie Marshall. Mark Grimaldi is our executive producer. I hope you have a wonderful weekend. Enjoy the weather as it goes up and down all over the country. Be safe and be smart. Have a good one.
1: All right. Thank you.
0: Thank you, Tom.
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6: 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The inspectors were finally given the legal right to conduct inspections.

Hey, y'all, it's Lee Atwater. That's right, Lee Atwater, the architect of the Serpent Strategy. 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You know, even though the wireless signal is disrupted because of the heat down here, we still get a little bit of it.

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1: This is Bradcast producer Desi Doyen. We're off today. 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
2: What we know now is that corruption is the whole purpose of the Trump administration. 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It's a vast money-making operation.
3: Yeah. And it just got money-making-er. 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

0: 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Elsewhere in California, in Red Bluff and Redding on KFOI, Round Mountains KKRN, up in Oregon on the Central Coast on KYAQ, Cottage Grove's KSO, and Eugene's KEPW. Lanchester, Pennsylvania's W News, Maui, Hawaii's KAKU, in Columbus, Ohio on WGRN, Palinville, New York's WLPP, Rochester, New York's WRFZ, down in New Orleans on WHIV, out in Gallup, New Mexico on KNIZ, Concord, New Hampshire's WNHN, Fayetteville, Arkansas's KPSQ, in Seattle on KODX, Richmond, Virginia's WRWK, Fairmont, West Virginia's WEFR, Janesville, Wisconsin's WADR, and Minneapolis, St. Paul's AM 950 KTNF. 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Blanketing Planet Earth, I'm Brad Friedman, your friendly investigative blogger, journalist, troublemaker, muckraker, an all-round swell fellow, says me from brandblog.com. Thank you very much for joining us today for another thrilling edition of the Brandcast. If you went into the weekend worried about the Hanta virus spreading from that cruise ship, well, good news for you. If that was all you had to worry about, public health officials have, for weeks, in fact, been arguing that due to the way it spreads, unlike, say, COVID or Ebola, there's little concern for worry in this particular case. On the other hand, with that as one less thing to worry about, the World Health Organization over the weekend declared a global health emergency over an Ebola outbreak in Congo and Uganda, with more than 300 suspected cases to date, 88 deaths so far. But sure, you might worry that nearly a year and a half into the second Trump administration, there's no Senate-confirmed head of the CDC. Yeah, that may be something to worry about, but we've got Bobby Kennedy Jr. overseeing the entire Health and Human Services apparatus, and we have a president in charge who, you know, successfully managed the last major deadly pandemic. So he's got a lot of experience there. No worries, right? Well, one American working in the Democratic Republic of Congo has also now tested positive for Ebola, according to the CDC. The individual is now reportedly being taken to Germany for treatment. Meanwhile, back here at home, the president of the United States is carrying out the largest public heist of taxpayer money, perhaps in history, right in front of us, with the news on Monday that he will drop his $10 billion lawsuit filed against his own IRS for having leaked a copy of his tax return some years ago. Actually, it wasn't his own IRS. It was a contractor. Nonetheless, he will instead take nearly $1.8 billion to dole out to his supporters at his will in a way that is unreviewable by courts or Congress, at least according to the DOJ and the White House. We will be joined momentarily by Robert Weissman, president of Public Citizen and longtime good government anti-corruption champion, to discuss that unspeakable corruption soon. We've also got some election news to get to momentarily, but for our listeners here in our live Southern California listening area today, I want to note that more than, last check, 23,000 people have now been ordered, as we go to air, have been ordered to evacuate in Simi Valley this afternoon. Desi Doyen, a brush fire now threatening homes?
1: Yes, very much so. It's a brush fire. It's under windy conditions, so it is spreading quite quickly. Crews are fighting the Sandy Fire. That's the brush fire in Simi Valley. That's a suburban community about 40 miles north of downtown Los Angeles. It is spreading dangerously fast and is threatening homes, according to officials. It's It's now about 24,000 people who have been ordered to in mandatory evacuations. Yeah. The fire began around 11 a.m. and grew to nearly 200 acres within 30 minutes,
2: wow,
1: to give you a sense. And
2: yikes,
1: it is still growing. School kids are safe. They are sheltering in place at schools. And just on a side note, the Reagan Library, the Ronald Reagan Library, it's on a hilltop in Simi Valley. It closed on Monday because of the fire. Now, they're not in the evacuation zone, but they've closed out of an abundance of caution. So we're keeping our eyes on the Simi Valley. And just want to remind everybody to please, fires move quickly, so please follow official warnings and evacuation measures.
0: Also keeping our eyes this hour on another breaking story out here in Southern California. At least three men were killed in an attack at a San Diego mosque, according to authorities. That's in northern San Diego. There was three men, as it's being reported right now. This is just breaking within the last half hour or so. Three men killed at the San Diego mosque. Two others found dead nearby in a car believed to be the suspects, believed to have taken their own lives. So five dead overall in that attack that is currently being investigated as a hate crime. That, too, we will keep our eyes on as the hour progresses. I had hoped as well to open the phones today, but I fear with the so much news, including the new news on Trump's unprecedented $1.8 billion theft of taxpayer dollars, that we are unlikely to have time to get to the phones. Nonetheless, I do urge listeners here in Southern California, listening live via my local flagship station, KPFK, to take some time today, if you can, to call in to 818-985-5735. 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As I say, more than ever, this attack on public media, community media, media that tells the truth, is ongoing via the Trump administration, showing no signs of stopping. So please, please get behind your favorite public media station. But of course, it's election season as well, sort of Super Bowl season for Bradblog.com and the Bradcast, or maybe amid the primaries before arguably the most critical midterm elections in our nation history. We might call it just a playoff season. Playoffs in that regard are already underway and corrupted by a wildly corrupt activist U.S. Supreme Court majority that is decidedly not simply calling balls and strikes, as Chief Justice John Roberts, back during his Senate confirmation hearings in 2005, had claimed to be the role of judges. Man, if there were any umpires like him, actual umpires in a game, we'd be in big trouble when it comes to Major League Baseball. But instead, that majority is actively tilting the playing field in favor of the Republican Party, whose presidents had appointed them to their lifetime roles on the highest court in the land. Democracy and the U.S. Constitution, it seems, to paraphrase the corrupt Justice Brett Kavanaugh at his Senate confirmation hearing, democracy in the U.S. Constitution is now reaping the whirlwind, I suppose, of this particular bunch of corrupted justices on the court. But we will carry on, empowered in our response to the unprecedented corruption, says me, and hopefully you. To that end today, some election news of note from over the weekend out of Louisiana, which held its midterm statewide primary elections over the weekend on Saturday. Well, for everything other than the U.S. House, since the state's corrupt Republican governor, Jeff Landry, with the approval of the corrupt Supreme Court majority after the Louisiana versus Calais ruling just over 2 weeks ago, actually canceled, or in his words, suspended the state's U.S. House primaries in order to give the gerrymandered state legislature there time to erase one or more of Louisiana's black majority voting districts out of existence, despite the fact that the state is one-third black. Currently, Louisiana has 6 U.S. House seats. 2 of them are from majority-minority districts. That, however, will now change to either one or none, depending on the whims of the Republican lawmakers who currently run that state after the SCOTUS ruling in Calais. So even with more than 40,000 votes already cast when the governor unilaterally declared that he was suspending the primary elections for the U.S. House due to an unspecified emergency, well, U.S. House primaries will now be rescheduled at some point in the future, we are told. But the election for all of the other races and ballot issues did go ahead on Saturday nonetheless. To that end, perhaps the highest profile contest was the GOP primary for the U.S. Senate, where two-term incumbent Republican Senator Bill Cassidy was ousted by GOP primary voters on Saturday. Cassidy was one of only 7 Republican U.S. senators with the intellectual honesty to vote in the 57-43 majority at Donald Trump's second impeachment trial, finding that, yes, the then-president Donald J. Trump did, in fact, incite an insurrection at the U.S. Capitol on January 6, 2021, in hopes of overthrowing the U.S. government and stealing the 2020 elections. Yes, a bipartisan majority of the U.S. Senate agreed. But even so, even though it was a bipartisan majority, a two-third vote is required for conviction and removal from office for a president. That allowed Trump and his supporters to claim that he was acquitted and somehow vindicated by the bipartisan majority vote against him. In any event, of those 7 GOP senators, all but Cassidy, along with Alaska's Lisa Murkowski and Maine's Susan Collins, who is up for re-election herself this year, all but those 3 remain in the Senate now. After Saturday's GOP primary in Louisiana, Cassidy will no longer be serving after this term. Cassidy, as AP reported, after making the call, was decisively defeated in the Republican primary, unable to convince voters that he deserved another 6 years after voting to convict President Donald Trump during an impeachment trial over the January 6 attack at the Capitol. He finished behind not just 1 challenger, but 2. He finished behind U.S. Rep. Julia Letlow, who capitalized on the power of Trump's endorsement as the president continues purging his party of people that he views to be disloyal, and also behind John Fleming, the state treasurer in Louisiana. Letlow and Fleming will now compete in a runoff on June 27. Cassidy did not even make the runoff, despite outspending both of his rivals combined. The result, according to AP, was the latest example of Trump's unrivaled power over the Republican Party, even as he approaches the twilight of his second term, with persistent inflation, sagging approval ratings, and dissatisfaction over the war in Iran. Unlike some other senators who declined to run after crossing Cassidy pushed hard for his reelection, as I said, spending nearly double the combined amount of his opponents. It was not to be enough, not even to qualify for the runoff, much less to win a third term. Trump cheered that victory on social media, saying, quote, "That's what you get by voting to impeach an innocent man." Presumably, he was referring to himself as the innocent man for some reason. The Louisiana primary comes in the middle of a month of campaigns by Trump to exact retribution on politicians who have crossed him. On May 5, he helped dislodge 5 of 7 Indiana state senators who had rejected his order to gerrymander that state to remove the one remaining Democratic U.S. House seat there. On Tuesday, Republican this week, U.S. Congressman Thomas Massie of Kentucky, as part of elections in six states on Tuesday, will face a Trump-backed challenger there. In another Republican primary, Massie, who is an actual conservative, unlike Trump and most Republicans who describe themselves as such, angered Donald Trump by opposing his signature tax legislation over concerns about the fact that it wildly increases the national debt, something that Republicans used to pretend to care about, and especially angered him for joining Democrats in pushing for the release of the Jeffrey Epstein files, in which Donald Trump is accused of sexually assaulting at least one 13-year-old girl. After Cassidy's defeat in Louisiana, Trump wrote on social media that, quote, Tom Massie, a major sleazebag, is even worse. He encouraged voters to, quote, get this loser, in all caps, out of politics in Tuesday's elections. As far as I know, the so-called sleazebag Tom Massie has never been accused of having raped a 13-year-old girl. The runoff now in Louisiana between Letlow and Fleming, a former U.S. House member and Trump administration official, will likely determine Louisiana's next senator because the state is a very Republican-leaning state, or at least it has been in non-blue wave years. We'll see what happens this November. Letlow, AP observes, had an unconventional and tragic entry into politics herself. In 2020, she was a college administrator, and Donald Trump was at the time mishandling the COVID pandemic. Well, her husband, Luke, was elected to the U.S. House back in 2020, but he died of COVID-19 before he could be sworn in. He ran for and won the seat in Letlow then ran for and won the seat in a March 2021 special election. She was reelected in 22 and 24 before eventually winning Trump's endorsement for Cassidy's seat in the Senate this year. On the Democratic side in that election over the weekend, although the state is not among the Democratic Party's priorities for flip this year, though perhaps it should be, three Democrats are vying for that nomination. Nick Alvarez, a former advisor to the state's last Democratic governor, Gary Crockett, a businessman and Navy veteran, and Jamie Davis, a farmer who is backed by the state party. Only Davis, for the time being, has now advanced to the state's June 27 runoff primary. That second spot, for the moment, is still too close to call, with just a few hundred votes separating Alvarez and Crockett. But while partisans were partisaning in all of those contests, statewide voters actually were rejecting all five state constitutional amendments that were placed on the ballot by the state's Republican legislature with the support of the state's Republican governor, Landry. All of those amendments were rejected by the voters when they all voted together. Among the amendments that were rejected by voters statewide on Saturday in Louisiana, a constitutional amendment that would have made it easier to reclassify civil servants in a way that made them fireable, and another that would have raised the mandatory retirement age for judges, making them less replaceable by, for example, a Democratic state government, were one ever to come to power anytime in the foreseeable future in Louisiana. Let's say, for example, amid a blue wave of fury at an entirely corrupted Republican Party, for example.
1: So basically, when voters in Louisiana were allowed to vote in a statewide election, yeah, not in heavily gerrymandered voting,
0: yeah,
1: maps,
0: right,
1: they rejected the, yeah, Republican Party policies.
0: Yeah. Huh.
1: Figure that. That's interesting.
0: Huh? Hope somebody in the Democratic Party has taken notice of that. On Tuesday this week, it is primary election day in Georgia, Idaho, Kentucky, as mentioned, Oregon, Pennsylvania, and Alabama. Though, like Louisiana, Alabama's a U.S. House contest. Four of them, in any event, have been put on hold by the state's corrupt Republican governor there, after the Calais ruling so that that state as well may write majority black voting districts out of existence, with the U.S. Supreme Court now having given them the okay by pretty much killing the entirety of the Voting Rights Act in that ruling. Alabama, where bloody assaults on peaceful voting rights activists led directly to the creation of the Voting Rights Act in 1965, has a population that is more than one quarter black, though voters may be left with either one or zero majority-minority voting district for the U.S. House out of the state's seven congressional seats after state Republicans are done gerrymandering those maps as well, to make it as difficult, if not impossible, for black voters to elect a representative of their choosing for the first time since the end of the first round of Jim Crow in this country. Welcome to Jim Crow 2.0 this year.
1: And so just to clarify again, so basically in Alabama, there is an emergency that requires the suspension of the House primaries, but all the other elections, those are just fine.
0: Yeah, those can go
1: on. No emergency there.
0: All those people who voted in those House elections, never mind those votes, those get tossed out entirely because that's the way Republicans roll right now. If you hate democracy, you hate democracy. In response to all of that, by the way, over the weekend, thousands turned out in the streets to protest in iconic Alabama cities across the state. Two Alabama cities that became the epicenter of the 1960s civil rights movement were once again in the national spotlight, at least in as much as the nation's news media decided to, well, put a spotlight on them in their coverage, or lack thereof. As AL.com reported it, thousands traveled to Montgomery and Selma in a call to action against efforts that they say threaten democracy and fairness. An event that began in the morning in Selma was by afternoon a rally dominating downtown Montgomery in open resistance to efforts by state lawmakers to change the district maps in a way that will dilute the black vote. Speaking toward the end of the rally, the daughter of civil rights icon Dr. Martin Luther King Jr. said the fight for voting rights is hardly a lost cause, even in the face of powerful forces. She said, quote, "Every blow against justice has historically awakened a sleeping giant." That, according to Reverend Bernice King. She said, "This moment is our generation's proving ground." And she said the fight would be won without violence, recalling principles embraced and promoted by her father in his day, the last time this nation had to fight major civil rights battles against the undying forces of anti-small d democracy in our elections. She added, quote, "Nonviolent resistance is the only path to sustain progress. My father didn't just dream. He disrupted the status quo." Quote, "Today is the death of the Confederacy," said Reverend Jamal Bryant, the pastor of the Atlanta area New Birth Missionary Baptist Church, which also has a branch in Birmingham, Alabama, urging young people to take responsibility and continue efforts to secure their rights that began decades ago. Noting, quote, "I am tired of us just letting older people die with the torch in their hands. It's time for a new generation to take over." Yes, please. Speaking of a new generation, New York's progressive Congresswoman Alexandria Ocasio-Cortez joined others in Montgomery over the weekend before the main rally, noting, quote, "I am here because our destinies are tied," she said. "I'm here because this country was built on solidarity, and all of us here are inheritors of the legacy of the civil rights movement, and that also required the freedom and the bravery of the freedom riders who came down to help, support, and assist. So we stand on that legacy," she said, "and we are here to stand with you. You are not alone," she said, joining other members of Congress who traveled there as well from New York, Illinois, and elsewhere. The event lasted from 9 a.m. in Selma to after 4 p.m. in Montgomery, ending with the National Day of Action for Voting Rights rally. Organizers selected Selma and Montgomery, of course, as a nod to the role that those cities played in passing the 1965 Voting Rights Act, which was created to end the disenfranchisement of black voters and to increase voting participation and representation among blacks, black voters, and other minorities. On Bloody Sunday, on March 7, 1965, Alabama state troopers and a local posse violently attacked peaceful civil rights marchers, including a young man named John Lewis, who would become a congressman and civil rights icon, as they attempted to cross the Edmund Pettus Bridge in Selma. More than a dozen marchers were hospitalized that day, including Lewis, whose skull was cracked open by law enforcement. The televised brutality shocked the nation, helped galvanize support for the Voting Rights Act of 1965, one of the most successful pieces of civil rights legislation in world history, not just U.S. history, but in world history, at least until it was finally undone by the corrupt right-wing activist majority now on the broken U.S. Supreme Court. So once again, a reminder to our friends in the six states voting this week, please get out there and vote like your rights and your life depend on it. Evidence suggests it does. And while we don't endorse specific candidates or parties on this program, we do endorse the most pro-democracy candidate that you can find on your ballots. As the struggle for democratic rights obviously continues today. Let's take a quick break here and we will come back with just a stunning crime in plain sight happening, announced today in any event. Donald Trump is stealing more than $1.7 billion taxpayer dollars to give to his friends, including criminals who attacked the U.S. Capitol on January 6 on his behalf in their failed attempt to steal the 2020 election, or to any criminals that he may wish, including his own family, maybe even himself. Who knows? Do we even have any laws anymore? Robert Weissman of Public Citizen joins us next to hopefully help me and all of us make sense of that news today, if sense can be made of it. I'm Brad Friedman, and you are listening to the Bradcast.
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0: Well, I think we can guess. I don't know. Maybe stealing $1.7 billion in taxpayer money from the U.S. Treasury to give to your friends with no oversight whatsoever is the crime of the century. Maybe that's what it is. Maybe he's got something else planned. It would, of course, be the crime of the century for any other administration. But who knows? Who knows what else this one has planned for our long national nightmare before that comes to an end. Welcome back to the Bradcast. Brad Friedman from bradblog.com. The Trump-controlled Justice Department on Monday announced that it was establishing a nearly $1.8 billion taxpayer-backed so-called anti-weaponization fund. That as part of an agreement Donald Trump made with his own Department of Justice to dismiss his own $10 billion lawsuit against the Trump-controlled IRS over the leak of several of his tax returns some years ago. Those returns revealed that Trump paid just $750 in taxes to the U.S. government the year that he first ran for office in 2015. Not 750,000, 750. But that was a big year. He paid no taxes at all in other years. His lawsuit that he now claims to be dropping alleged that it caused him $10 billion worth of damage somehow to his reputation or something. Trump's Justice Department officials announced that he and his co-plaintiffs, which include two of his eldest sons, would now drop their IRS lawsuit as well as other claims of supposed damage in connection with the 2022 search of Mar-a-Lago, finding that Trump had stolen tens of thousands of pages of highly classified national security documents when he left office the first time, and in connection with the investigation into Russian interference during his 2016 election. The agreement is supposedly, quote, in exchange for the creation of this fund, which Trump's DOJ said they set up a, quote, systematic process to hear and redress claims of others who suffered weaponization and lawfare. The establishment of the fund came just days ahead of a court deadline in the Trump IRS lawsuit, which would have required the administration to explain whether there was an actual case to be heard at all in court, given Trump's control over the Justice Department's actions. The massive fund would give January 6 rioters who were pardoned by Trump a mechanism to seek taxpayer payouts for their crimes, for their claims of government overreach. The fund could even issue, quote, formal apologies to individuals who made claims against the government. According to the announcement, a group of some 93 House Democrats called the move a $1.7 billion slush fund that the president could use to, quote, reward allies, including the nearly 1,600 defendants who were convicted or charged in connection with the January 6 attack on the Capitol. Jonah Goose, Democratic congressman from Colorado, called the news, quote, one of the most brazen examples of corruption that we have seen from this administration. And that's saying something. The House Democrats Litigation Task Force filed a motion to block what Jamie Raskin, Democrat of Maryland, called, quote, pure fraud and highway robbery. As part of the agreement, the attorney general appointed by Trump would appoint the five members of a commission to oversee the fund, including one member to be chosen in consultation with congressional leaders. However, Donald Trump could remove any member of the commission at any time for any reason he likes. But of course, even if this moves forward and there are challenges, as members of Congress are claiming now, to what Donald Trump is doing, if there are challenges, legal or otherwise, who's going to decide if such a claim is actually true? Donald Trump's corrupted U.S. Supreme Court? Quote, Donald Trump and his compromised Department of Justice have created a slush fund to make payouts to Trump supporters and cronies, said Lisa Gilbert and Robert Weissman, co-presidents of the good government watchdog group Public Citizen, announcing their own investigation into this grotesque scheme that they describe as a, quote, monstrous theft of taxpayer resources. Joining us now to somehow help make any sense of this at all is Robert Weissman of Public Citizen. He's a longtime public interest advocate, an activist, and an expert on corporate and government accountability, whose work at the nonprofit outlet focuses on the impacts of money on politics, economic and regulatory policy, corporate crime and wrongdoing, and much more, all of which seems to sort of be wrapped up into this crime of the century. Robert Weissman, welcome to the broadcast, sir.
1: Hey, it's great to be with you.
0: So I must say, this is insane. And so much is happening just right in front of our faces that I'm having sort of trouble wrapping my brain around how any of this can actually be even happening. So let me start with your sort of broad overview of what is happening here before our very eyes as you see it.
1: Yeah, I think you did a good job of describing it. I can go back over it. But I also think you're right that the English language does not give us adequate words to characterize this. So just to step back, and as you said, in Donald Trump's first term, his tax returns were released. Donald Trump was president of the United States when his returns were released. It was illegal, but it was under Donald Trump's IRS. Mm-hmm. Flash forward to the current administration, Donald Trump, president of the United States, allegedly in his personal capacity, has sued the government, meaning the government of the United States, presided over by Donald J. Trump, represented by the Department of Justice, which he is clear works specifically and directly for him, is answerable to him and only what he thinks. He is sued, seeking $10 billion for the alleged injury caused to him, which is just, again, laughable, doesn't quite get to it.
0: By the way, let me stop you there for a second. If you sue for $10 billion, don't you need to be able to show that there was in some fashion, $10 billion worth of damage against you, your reputation,
1: yeah,
0: and so
1: exactly.
0: forth?
1: Exactly. It's completely preposterous. There's no evidence of, I mean, he had a privacy injury, but his actual harm to his reputation. At the time, he said, he bragged about it. He said it showed how smart he was.
0: Mm-hmm.
1: Taxes you were describing. So according to him, actually no injury whatsoever. And in fact, it didn't hurt him from getting elected president. So the injury wasn't too bad.
0: Yeah.
1: And it probably has no money value at all. And the $10 billion, which is far more than he's personally worth, is ridiculous. But the problem, of course, is besides just that the claim is nonsensical.
0: Yeah.
1: He's suing himself. So he's on both sides of the case.
0: Mm-hmm.
1: And as you're describing, that's actually not permitted. So he brought the case and the judge said, what the heck is this? How is the Department of Justice supposed to defend? Or is there even a case here when you, Donald Trump, are on both sides? And the judge was plainly getting to the answer of no, there's no case. So they rushed a settlement deal so the judge couldn't interfere. And what they did cleverly was to say, okay, we're dropping the case.
0: Right.
1: This is not a settlement for the judge to review. We dropped the case. Oh, and by the way, we're creating a $1.176 billion fund described exactly as you said. That's 1776 for people who didn't catch that.
0: If there is no settlement.
1: The fund accurately, except that it's even worse than you said. It's entirely possible for Donald Trump to take some or all of this money that's being paid out by this preposterous fund.
0: Mm-hmm.
1: And the terms of the fund itself, which have just been made available, there's a lot we don't know, but a couple of things have just been published. Said that because the claims process is voluntary, there should be no appeal, arbitration, or judicial review of claims, offers, or other determinations made by the Anti-Weaponization Fund.
0: Right.
1: Meaning no one can do anything about what this made-up committee does, including giving all of the money to Donald Trump if they so choose.
0: Robert, let me try to make sense of this because I'm, like I said, having trouble wrapping my brain around it. So they didn't file a motion to dismiss because that then would have been up to the judge. Instead, they just said, we're dropping the suit. Well, if they're right now, they had been talking about this ridiculous $10 billion settlement between the parties that are both Donald Trump, but, you know, Trump as a person and Trump's government. But now if they have dropped the case, how can there even be a settlement when there is no case? I mean, it seems like Donald Trump and the DOJ are just agreeing to, hey, how about y'all give me $1.776, whatever, $1 billion.
1: Billion. Don't miss the billion in there.
0: Billion, yeah. I mean, there's no suit. How can there be a settlement? How can this be agreed upon without approval of somebody, the courts, the Congress?
1: Yeah, well, when things are functioning regularly and honestly, there is a so-called judgment fund in the Department of Justice, and they can't make payouts without a conflict even getting to the courts in the first place. Of course, that's how it's supposed to, like many things where Trump is doing, like there's an underlying logic for things to work in regular times.
0: Mm-hmm.
1: And then you have a corrupt, evil force, selfish and grifting beyond belief, turning it inside out and using it for something that no one ever possibly could have contemplated, which is what this is.
0: Is that what this, apparently the DOJ is citing the $760 million landmark settlement fund that the Obama administration had created to compensate Native American farmers and ranchers who were deprived access to federal subsidies for decades. So that's what they seem to be comparing this to. This is similar to Native American farmers who were screwed over for decades by the government, except these were violent criminals who tried to overthrow the government, and we're going to give them money. But that's the comparison they're making? Your response?
1: Correct. So that's the precedent they're citing. And you're right. They're implying that the injustice visited upon the Native American farmers, just a small one in the horrible history, is comparable to the injustice inflicted on Donald Trump. However, there's some interesting things about that settlement. One, that settlement actually was filed in court, so it was reviewed by a court, unlike this one.
0: Okay.
1: And when you read through the settlement, actually it goes to length to say, like, we're two separate parties here. We have adverse interests, meaning the government is actually trying to protect taxpayer dollars.
0: Mm-hmm.
1: We had an extensive exchange of information. We looked honestly at what the value of the claims might be and the validity of the underlying claims. And based on all that, we came up with this settlement, which was then a structure that individual Native American farmers could apply to and receive payment.
0: Mm-hmm.
1: That has nothing to do with what's going on here. Although it is the case that now individuals who claim to be aggrieved by Biden administration weaponization, including, as you say, the January 6th perpetrators, the Proud Boys, Roger Stone, Rudy Giuliani, and Donald Trump himself, among many others, are now going to make individual claims.
0: Yeah, and Donald Trump himself could be on this so-called commission, as I understand it. So could his sons, and they could, if I'm understanding this correctly, they could choose to give money to themselves as well. Is that allowable under this pretend made-up idea of a fund that they're creating?
1: Yes. I mean, I never want to, it's always a mistake to underestimate the extent of their crass corruption.
0: Yeah.
1: I would imagine that they wouldn't put themselves on the fund, committee, A, because it's probably too boring, and B, because why not just put cronies in there? He'll do what they want.
0: Right.
1: But it is correct. They could conceivably put themselves on. And, Donald Trump is a man of unparalleled genius. He's a man of many jobs and functions. And, being on the board to pay himself a corrupt fund based on a collusive corrupt settlement of a collusive corrupt case that he filed in the first place might be the kind of poetry that he enjoys.
0: Well, he is not very bright, frankly, in my opinion, but he is a genius when it comes to figuring out how to defraud the public, and in this case, the taxpayers. I mean, it occurs to me that, if that commission doesn't manage to give away some of that $1.8 billion, I suspect they would keep it for themselves. Is there anything to prevent them from doing that you know of, Robert Weissman?
1: Well, the commission has to retire by the end of the Trump administration. And if there's money left over, then it would, go back to the Department of Justice.
0: Oh, good.
1: Obviously, the entire incentive is to get the money out the door before Trump is out the door.
0: Gotcha. I mentioned your organization, Public Citizen, announced an investigation today into what you describe as Trump's, quote, proposed slush fund to protect his allies. What sort of investigation is Public Citizen able to do into any of this at this point?
1: Well, the first thing we're trying to do is figure out more details of what's going on here. So we filed a public records request, asked for it to be expedited, and we'll see if we don't get a rapid response. For all the materials and conversations that surrounded the settlement. So we can understand, we do now have the short settlement agreement. It you know, on its face, it's nuts, but it does leave a lot of open questions. So we're going to try to get to the bottom of that. So then we and many colleagues are trying to figure out, you know, what the heck can anybody do about this? What's the ability to sue about it? And one thing we do know, one entity that does have the ability to stop it is Congress. So in upcoming this week fights and thereafter, Congress could make could bar the payments to and through this alleged anti-weaponization.
0: But to do that, it would have to be agreed to, I presume, in both chambers of Congress, both of which are, of course, led by Republicans right now.
1: Correct.
0: And wouldn't any such measure have to then be signed by the President of the United States into law?
1: Correct. So it's to actually get it adopted into law would have to be able to overcome a veto.
0: Yeah.
1: But it might well be connected to other things that Trump wants, which would make things complicated.
0: I see. Frankly, I like your plan better. I know Public Citizen has had a lot of success in this sort of thing with the Freedom of Information Act requests. I know you're going to make them to the IRS, the DOJ, the Department of Treasury. What sort of documentation might you find in such an investigation? And if you do find it, what then? I mean, if they're saying, hey, the president wants us to give him $1.7 billion, it doesn't seem legal, but I say we do it anyway. If you find something as, you know, brazen as that in an email between, you know, the folks at the DOJ, what do you do with that? What can be done with that?
1: We will share that immediately with the broadcast.
0: Thank you.
1: So the people know.
0: Yeah.
1: People know. Look, this is a totally unprecedented situation. So you read a quote from Representative Neguse, which I think very considerably understates. It's not one of the most corrupt things of this administration. It's the most corrupt thing. And it, at least in terms of, you know, this kind of personal corruption, it's almost for sure the most corrupt thing in all of American history.
0: Yeah.
1: So we will figure, you know, we're exploring with allies, like, what can we do? It's what I said. What possible is there to litigate? What possible is there to get more documents out about it? What can we do in Congress? How could it be clawed back later on if it goes into effect in the first place? All that stuff. It may be that, you know, the law is not designed for this because no one operates this way.
0: Right.
1: Have they found a legal way to steal $1.7 billion? Maybe. If so, then we've got to go to Congress and deal with that one.
0: Yeah, and I'm wondering, who has standing to sue to block something like that? I mean, I'm a taxpayer. It's my money. Do I have standing to sue? Does Public Citizen have standing?
1: Without getting into the convoluted standing doctrine, the answer to that question is no.
0: Robert, I'm barely old enough to remember when Jimmy Carter put his peanut farm into a blind trust while he was serving as president. We have yet, you know, related news, late last week that President Trump has reported thousands of financial transactions totaling hundreds of millions of dollars, including large purchases and sales of tech giants, NVIDIA, Microsoft, Amazon, Meta, in the first 3 months of this year alone. That, according to new disclosure forms filed with the U.S. Office of Government Ethics, showing more than 3,700 transactions by Donald Trump valued between $220 and $750 million cumulatively. And they all happen most of them happened just before a major corporate deal or Commerce Department approval was announced, for example, of the sale of NVIDIA chips to China. I would have called that the crime of the century until the news today, Robert. What's your response to this newly unearthed information about all of these stock trades that are timed to apparently insider information by the President of the United States.
1: You know, every grift possible. That's Donald Trump's slogan. And, you know, the degree to which we don't know for sure the degree which he's controlling a stock portfolio, whether it's farmed out. We don't necessarily know that he's making calls to the people who are in charge and making the trades. But there's no reason to assume that he's operating ethically. Mm-hmm. He definitely ain't no Jimmy Carter. Another example in that long list of trades, like he's made acquisition purchases of Lilly, which is now fast racing to become, I think, the first $1 trillion pharmaceutical company mm-hmm. on the back of GLP-1 drugs that it's selling. Mm-hmm. And there are a variety of things that the government has done under the Trump administration to expand the market for GLP-1s. This is like Ozempic and stuff. Mm-hmm. So that's yet another, yes, there's that plus all the tech plays. We don't know for sure that the president was a billionaire before he took office. Uh-huh. A lot of dispute about how rich he really is and how much he's puffed up his wealth. He's definitely a billionaire now.
0: Yeah.
1: Because I think the most conservative estimate of how much money he personally has made during the presidency is a billion. Some are estimating up to 5 billion. It's kind of hard to figure out exactly because so much of the money is tied up in cryptocurrency, which is just, you know, so opaque.
0: Right.
1: But it's like literally 1,000 times worse than the first administration easily,
0: yep.
1: if you measure by dollars. Mm-hmm. And, you know, but unfortunately in the first administration, when this was constant headlines, you know, who was taking out a room at the Trump Hotel, the media, and I'm afraid the public to some extent, has become a little bit anesthetized to this.
0: Yeah.
1: But what's really important about it is not just that he's stealing from us and degrading any ethical standard, but that the things he's doing are fundamentally driving policy. Mm. So, you know, he's taking money and the family's taking money and making deals with countries in the Middle East, right? So he's gets the plane from Qatar. He has massive investments in the crypto business from UAE. Jared Kushner, son-in-law, is seeking, you know, billions of dollars in investment from Saudi Arabia on top of the billions of dollars he's already managing on behalf of the Saudis. And then, you know, we're prosecuting a war in the Middle East where those same countries are whispering in his ear and pushing towards more aggressive action against Iran and to mm-hmm. further, you know, to support Israel in the aggression against Lebanon. And there is no way to separate the conduct of our foreign policy, let alone our domestic policy, from the corruption that is endemic in the administration. That's one example. But if you look at what we're doing on AI and how we're treating big tech, or what we're doing in the pharmaceutical sector, or obviously what's going on in cryptocurrency, where an industry that he once said was a total fraud is now being boosted in ways that are going to really

0: do we need to add the White House, I guess, to all of those measures that we would have applied to Congress? Because it seems like the various things that you've just run through, while unseemly, to say the least, kind of seems like they're all legal, that, in fact, the president can trade based on any information he wants. Are we going to have to, like, make a coterie of laws after this administration and make sure that it applies to the White House?
1: Yes, we are. And this is the case where the White House was the president and the vice president were specifically exempted on the grounds that it was, A, that you would trust the president to do the right thing, and B, that it was a little bit complicated to legislate around the president. There's even some constitutional issues. Uh-huh. But, you know, what Trump has showed is that wherever there's a gap, someone as cruel and corrupt as him will find a way to exploit it. So, yeah, part of what was going to have to be done after Trump is closing all those gaps, filling on all those loopholes. Although, no matter what we do, it's not possible to do everything, because something else will emerge.
0: Yep.
1: We just have to not elect people who are this corrupt and to hold them accountable when they engage in this kind of misconduct.
0: There's an idea. Of course, then we have to have a better media to make sure that people understand who is and isn't corrupt. And Public Citizen has also been a champion in that regard as well. So thank you very much.
1: Robert, let me say one thing about that, Brad, before we go. So I know Pacifica doesn't take government funding.
0: Right.
1: But you did later make a reference in the pitch before to the cuts in government funding of media. Mm-hmm. And they, you know, that's one of the things that this administration has corruptly done, which is strip funding from public media, you know, and then giving it to big corporations or to the rich or to Donald Trump personally himself. And that juxtaposition, I think, really underscores the crucial role for truly independent media that relies on community support and doesn't get slammed when some evil government force comes in, like Donald Trump. And that force in this country is Pacifica. It is KPFK. So everybody listening, if those phones aren't ringing now, if people aren't going on online right now and making contributions, please do it, because this legitimate source for genuine news and critical commentary is unmatched. It's unmatched in Los Angeles and it's unmatched around the world. And people really need to support the work that you and your colleagues are doing there.
0: Thank you, brother. I would let you go on and on, but I got to get out. Greatly appreciate that very much. Robert Weisman, co-president of the critical Public Citizen. You can find their work, of course, at citizen.org. You can follow them on the blue skies at Public Citizen. Robert, really appreciate you joining us today on such short notice. And thanks for all the supportive words and everything you guys do. Thank you, my friend.
1: Great to be with you.
0: All right, we got to get out. Thanks to our producer, Desi Doyen, to our board operator, Will, and to all of you for spending a portion of your day or night with us. 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I'd love to hear from you. I'm Bradcast at bradblog.com. Who am I anyway? You can also follow me on the social medias. I am the Brad Blog. 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That's it. We'll see you at all of the above. Until we see you here next time, hopefully tomorrow, I'm Brad Friedman. Good luck, world.

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0: Kegra. In the morning. Now, here's David Waldman.
2: Hey, good morning, everybody. How you doing? It's Wednesday, May 27th, 2026. Time to get this thing started all over again, and it is a Wednesday, and that means, of course, yesterday was a Tuesday. That's just the way it works, but the point of that, of course, was to get around to the fact that there were elections yesterday. Yesterday was the day of reckoning for, what's-his-face, the guy from Texas that everybody was watching galumph around as a sad sack because this was going to be the end of his career. John Cornyn, that's the guy. And he had a 20-something year career here in Washington, highly respected in the Senate caucus. Whatever. You're gone, I guess. I don't know how we're supposed to feel about that because, of course, the biggest crook in the world, with the exception of one who also is in the same party and in the same country, is, I guess, at least headed for the ballot. But now, more or less universally recognized as a crook and a bad bet in general. And we'll see whether Texas turns out for him. We got news on that front, how things went, what the numbers looked like, who won where, who lost where. And, I mean, overwhelming defeat in terms of, well, I guess you just look flatly at the numbers for John Cornyn. And, okay, you know, John Cornyn, we never liked him. Certainly. Not particularly sorry to see him go. Not really happy about the idea of somebody else like Paxton occupying a spot on the ballot and having a shot at it. And it is Texas, and weirder things have happened. But, yeah, lots to talk about the way Cornyn went out. Taniel noting, for instance, Cornyn is on track and I guess has succeeded in to suffer the largest defeat for a U.S. senator in a primary since 1978. Which is probably before some of you were even born. And in that 1978 race, they point out, which was a Democratic primary in Montana, won by Max Baucus, who has also gone since then, the defeated incumbent had just been appointed. Nothing like the longtime Senator Cornyn, right? Although, you know, for the primary electorate in Texas, John Cornyn had just been elected last in 2020. And everybody, quote-unquote everybody, quote-unquote knows that quote-unquote election was quote-unquote rigged. So I don't know. Maybe the weirdos in Texas thought he was illegitimate all 6 years, but we can't explain the previous 18, I guess. I don't know. Anyway, John Cornyn now joins the freelance caucus, I guess, or is potentially, he's offered a membership card. Whether or not he chooses to show up to use it, or whether or not he shows up and continues to vote Trumpy in the hopes that people will leave him alone when he finally goes home in January, remains to be seen. And remains to be seen for a lot of the members of the now freelance caucus. Greg Dworkin has got all sorts of news and information out of Texas, some interesting things happening besides that loser and the other one, the pen stealing guy, Ken Paxton. I did see today somebody recirculating that story and lots of people saying that they never heard it or had forgotten the story, one of my favorites, really, about Ken Paxton in entering, I don't know which courthouse, he was, of course, Attorney General, and entering the courthouse and going through the security check and the magnetometer, the metal detector, where you empty your pockets into one of those bins and then walk through. And he walked through and then went to collect his stuff, and I don't even know if he had stuff. But anyway, he turns to the bin and he notices there is a very expensive Mont Blanc pen, fountain pen in there. I think it's like a $1,000 pen, apparently. I don't know anything about $1,000 pens, but I guess they exist, and I remember it from the news story. And he, you know, considers it, gives it a little side eye, and then says, you know I didn't put it in there, but where's the guy who did? I don't know. I just got a Mont Blanc pen. And he pockets it and walks off. And I guess he's caught somehow with it, but then he denies the whole thing, and then of course everybody realizes, oh my gosh, security, right? I'll bet there's a, yeah, well, that's how we found out about it, the camera that catches him doing exactly that. And you can almost read his face, you know, like, hey, what if
3: What if the guy who did, who left that here is long gone and, you know, he won't know who took it. I'll take it. And we'll see. People are already laying odds on whether or not that shows up in a Tallarico ad. Although, I don't know, that doesn't seem like Tallarico style, but maybe an independent expenditure. I feel like you'll see that on TV before the race is over. Speaking of it, of which, before this race is over, we better start hearing from Greg Dworkin, because he's got all kinds of information about this one and everything else. We got to get to it. So short fanfare, his favorite anyway. Pass the margarine, please. Oh, I'm sorry, pass the butter, right? As he say, pass the butter.
4: I can't believe it's not butter.
3: I know. I can't believe, but I can't believe anything. But if I can finally come around to learning it's not butter.
4: I can't believe Texas is competitive.
3: Right, exactly. Can you please pass the Texas?
4: Yeah.
3: Thank you.
4: Listen, I don't know all that much about Texas, I have to say. I do know the difference between Dallas and Austin.
3: All right.
4: Right. I remember going to Dallas for the very, very first time some decades ago from Staed, New England, for a conference.
3: Wow.
4: And what hit me is the dozens of Jesus Saves and other stuff in your face at the airport before I even got to where I was going. And, you know, in New England, you don't talk about religion and politics. And in Texas, you don't not talk about religion and politics.
3: Right.
4: So that was Dallas. Austin is a different animal altogether. Much more liberal, different vibes. Austin may be the last place you and I had real-time breakfast together.
3: Maybe. It's been a while. I don't know why we don't travel anymore.
4: Yeah, well, you know, I don't like traveling the way I used to. But.
3: Yeah, it's Philadelphia this year, and by the way, I haven't been paying attention, honestly, to the Netroots Nation gathering for a while. It's been interesting, and I watch what's going on there, but I haven't given serious consideration to going. My schedule doesn't permit it the same way it used to, and it really didn't used to, but anyway. Philly, they've picked a fantastic hotel. They have this great hotel near the convention center. So it's not, you know, your stock, although who knows? It may be owned by, you know, Hilton or Hyatt or whatever. But the Notary is a beautiful hotel. I've actually been there. But even better, in between the hotel and the convention center is the Reading Terminal Market. So you'd be walking through, getting your breakfast and lunch there every day. It would be fantastic. And now I wish I was there. Too bad.
4: Well, you know, Philly's a great city. So
3: it is.
4: No question about that.
3: Right, you have to say that or it'll kick your ass, but, you know.
4: Yeah. They will anyway.
3: But the point is, it's very nice.
4: Unless you're
3: also
4: the Knicks, in which case you get to kick theirs. You know, and that's the headline of my pundit roundup today. The Knicks have a shot in the finals, and so does James Tallarico.
3: Okay, he's not playing, but.
4: They're both competitive. Neither is guaranteed a win, and yet.
3: All right. You got to play the games.
4: Playing the games, I'll give you a fun one. Case after the primary result, which is that Cornyn kicked the bucket and Paxton kicked his butt.
3: Yeah. Okay. Right. Right.
4: Senate Majority PAC puts out this. We were going to send out a reminder of why Ken Paxton is so terrible, but it turns out the NRSC, that's the National Republican Committee, already did it for us. And this is dated June 10th, 2025. The National Republican Senatorial Committee releases the following statement on Angela Paxton's decision to divorce Ken Paxton.
3: Right.
4: What Ken Paxton has put his family through is truly repulsive and disgusting.
3: Ew, gross.
4: No one should have to endure what Angela Paxton has, and we pray for her as she chooses to stand up for herself and her family during this difficult time, said NRSC Communications Director Joanna Rodriguez. Background? Angela Paxton's divorce petition. This is good for those of you who don't know what a slimeball Ken Paxton is.
3: Yeah.
4: Angela Paxton's divorce petition accuses Ken Paxton of adultery and says the couple stopped living together in June 2024. Paxton's former chief of staff testified that Paxton confessed to her and other staff members he was having an affair with his mistress, Laura Olson.
3: Uh-oh.
4: Impeachment articles in the Texas legislature alleged Paxton used the alias Dave P. for a fake Uber account he used to secretly see his mistress. Paxton was also accused of using secret emails and burner phones to try and cover his tracks. Paxton allegedly used his pal Nate Paul, who recently was convicted of bank fraud, to help hide his affair and provide his mistress an employment in Austin so that Paxton be closer to her, Austin being the governmental center.
3: Yeah.
4: 20 articles of impeachment were filed against Paxton in the Texas legislature over alleged bribery, abuse of power, and obstruction of justice. He has a mugshot from a previous federal indictment, by the way.
3: Oh, yeah?
4: Paxton was indicted on security fraud charges that were later dropped after he paid. And then I cut it off there because it was just like, but that's from the Republicans.
3: Something. Yeah, thanks for doing the research there. That's helpful. I'm sure we'll make some hay with some of that. Yeah, as I recall, they made a big deal. As you were saying, it was a big deal when you went to Texas and you were confronted right away in the airport with Jesus Saves and other proselytizing materials. But that is this the divorce wherein the summary was, well, I'm divorcing him on biblical grounds?
4: Yeah, I think so.
3: I think so, yeah. I just wanted to get around to that one. I mean, I guess adultery is a biblical ground, but I don't know. I'd like to imagine that there's much, much more that is somehow used to violate the tenets of Christianity and all Abrahamic religion in general. Okay, thank you very much. Well, it'll be fun to see the dirt come out and see whether Republicans bring any of it forward. Honestly, the primary is over. I kind of doubt it. They just are terrible people in general, and they will do what they can to either stay low or fall in behind them. But the record is there. It will be up to
4: and
3: us.
4: And they unite to keep Texas red. Takeaways from Tuesday's runoffs. Cornyn's defeat fuels tensions with President Trump and Senate GOP. Democrats pick a moderate in a Texas race roiled by anti-Semitism accusations. That's Texas 35, and we're going to get to that one. A MAGA victory in Texas, the Trump administration's new Ebola plant, and more. Just to give you an idea, this is like news. This is 8 or 9 different stories just in the New York Times alone about what's going on in Texas. So I thought that was of interest.
3: Yeah, did you say Ebola somewhere in there?
4: Yeah, there's Ebola in there because
3: it's Texas.
4: The government
3: large.
4: Has ruined our response to Ebola by having Doge fire everybody.
3: Oh, yes.
4: That could have helped, you know. And
3: I didn't know
4: matters.
3: If there was a Texas angle on Ebola or not, but okay.
4: No, it's just a roundup of news.
3: Gotcha.
4: So Ebola sneaks in there among the 7 or 8 Texas stories. That's all I'm saying.
3: Okay. All right. Well, same old Ebola. Yeah, that's true. Yes, it is kind of a story too, right? Fired everybody who would have responded to Ebola and they're now scrambling to say, oh, it would have been a great idea to have an organization in government that deals with things like Ebola. Let's build one anew from, I don't know what, kind of scratch.
4: Yeah, well, we might be ready in like 3 or 4 years.
3: Good. Who knows? Super Ebola by the time we're dealing with it. Okay.
4: So, you know, the fact that... Paxton won and Cornyn lost is, of course, of major interest. But Texas is interesting in a lot of different ways. One of the ways it's interesting is that it's a very young state and we don't usually vote state. Like if Minnesota, Wisconsin, places like that, but I'm thinking especially Minnesota, has super high turnout for elections, like you expect 90%, you expect 50% in Texas. And part of it is because they're young. Young people don't vote the same way as us olds do.
3: Yeah, we got nothing else to do.
4: Yeah. But also, it just, you know, very heavy Hispanic-Latino state, and they just are not in the habit of voting. And just give you an example. Rural Star, Starr County.
3: Okay. They're so rural.
4: Stephen Dennis and Sanio combined to talk about this. There are 66,000 people who live in Starr County.
3: Yeah, it's not a lot for a whole county, but okay.
4: In a county, 66,000 people. And John Cornyn yesterday, in his 2-1 loss, got 24 votes. 24 votes out of 66,000 people.
3: Well,
4: when I say they don't turn out, I mean they don't turn out.
3: I guess not. What
4: in Starr County, Trump got 9,500 votes in 2024 out of 66,000 people.
3: Yeah, that illustrates
4: the problem.
3: That is
4: a low turnout county.
3: For
4: 90 votes counted in the GOP runoff yesterday. 90 votes.
3: So even Paxton, who won, got under 100.
4: Well, yeah, I mean, it was 2-1.
3: Well, they must just be really happy with the way things are there.
4: Well, that's the thing. Does low turnout indicate that they'll also stay home in November? Maybe. Does that give Tallarico a chance? You bet.
3: Is it that they couldn't afford the gas to get to the polls?
4: Well, and the weather was also bad. However,
3: yes.
4: You know, when you step back and look strategically, tactically,
2: which one?
4: You know, informatically.
2: Okay.
4: Baseball, you know, statistics.
3: Sabermetrics. Right. Okay.
4: You know,
3: hey, Nate, how's it going?
4: There's three things that apply in Texas, whereas it's only two in most other places.
3: Three. Got it. All right.
4: Okay.
3: What?
4: Number one, if you want to win and you're James Tallarico, you got to get your base to turn out. That means he's got to massage and court the Jasmine Crockett vote. You got to get your base out. Right?
3: Yeah.
4: You want turnout in
3: I
4: a
3: do.
4: Low turnout state.
3: Your
4: base
3: that.
4: Has to turn out. That's number one. Number two, if you're James Tallarico and Republicans outnumber Democrats, which they do, then you've got to court Cornyn voters.
3: Yes.
4: You want those 24 votes.
3: Yeah. I mean,
4: and people like them.
3: You do.
4: Right?
3: Cornyn
4: voters are already ticked off.
3: I don't like those people, but I'll take
4: at
3: their
4: Paxton.
3: Votes. Yeah. Right, right.
4: Okay. Here's,
3: you can use that.
4: Here's one. I mean, this might even be a good video to play. I don't know. I haven't heard it. This is from CNN. CNN spoke with two Texas Republican voters. One says she was going to vote for Cornyn, but is going to vote for Paxton instead because she likes whoever Trump backs. But the other one says he's specifically voting for Cornyn because Trump endorsed Paxton.
3: Oh.
4: His quote, I think he's ruined my Republican Party. I think he's divided America. I think he's bad news. That's
3: I think
4: the voter
3: you're right.
4: That Tallarico has to go after.
3: Yes. And maybe we should be sending that guy a ballot. There's people who say, well, they'll stay home. Well, maybe we'll send the ballot to their house.
4: Yeah.
3: Well, that might be nice.
4: And then that's usually who you have to deal with when you want to win in most places. You got to turn out your base, but you also have to persuade a little bit, maybe of the indies, if not the disaffected Republicans, to vote for you. But Texas has a third big, huge factor, and that is you got to convince people who don't normally vote to vote. You got to turn out Star County and counties like it.
3: Yeah.
4: And that's different. And that's hard. And people say, well, why don't you just
3: motivate them?
4: Yeah. Why don't you just do that?
3: Yeah.
4: Well,
3: okay.
4: Because they're non-voters. And if you think getting non-voters to vote is easy.
3: Yeah. Well, we'll just wait at the polls, and when they show up, we'll say, now that you're here, please vote. That's
4: not but
3: a strategy
4: the thing
3: that
4: is,
3: will work, right? No,
4: you know,
3: do that.
4: If you're a non-voter, you're a non-voter. So it's hard. So you got to go after all three of those. Now, Tallarico's young. He can go to every county. He can court
3: true.
4: The Hispanic counties particularly.
3: See? Like that.
4: But he's got to do that. That's what you got to do to win.
3: All right. Well, I mean, that's kind of on the menu for how to win any election anyway. But, yeah, that's a major.
4: Well, you don't usually concentrate on the non-voters, but there's so many in
3: Texas. Well, I guess you don't usually. But, I mean, certainly if anybody's taught us the lesson that you ought to, it's Donald Trump. That's kind of why we're dealing with him now, is that he, I guess.
4: He found
3: rather,
4: a way to mobilize the non-voters.
3: Yes.
4: Yeah. And the fact that they would stay
3: Russians.
4: Home in a race where he endorsed Paxton is a good sign for Tallarico.
3: Right. They only like voting for that guy. And they don't like listening to that guy, I guess. So that's fine.
4: Right. Second factor here, this is G. Elliot Morris, and I have this in the Pundit Roundup as well.
3: I will look at it.
4: But David and I are doing this on the fly since they didn't give him a list beforehand, since we're so professional about what we do. So I'll send
3: I don't
4: the
3: read the
4: list, the
3: list you send me anyway. So
4: yeah, that's
3: just
4: you know, is that part of it.
3: That is not
4: the
3: true.
4: Texas, this is from Strength in Numbers, G. Elliot Morris. The Texas Senate election is a toss-up. Democratic candidate James Tallarico has a very good shot against Ken Paxton in the Lone Star State. And G. Elliot Morris says, I'm breaking my own rule about not covering breaking news, but I have to write about tonight's election results in Texas, my home state.
3: Oh, I didn't know that.
4: Attorney General Ken Paxton. Remember the plurals, attorneys general, Kens Paxton. If you're talking about multiple Paxton, it's Kens Paxton, because that's the way it's done, attorneys general.
3: Right.
4: Defeated incumbent U.S. Senator John Cornyn in the Republican Senate runoff today, giving Democrats their preferred and weaker opponent, not because Paxton is all that much more conservative, whatever that means, but because he's just generally a bad dude who has earned a lot of bad press over the last year. Paxton has what we call in political science a negative candidate residual.
3: Oh, that's
4: There's
3: fancy
4: a nice term
3: sounding.
4: For you.
3: Yeah, right. Negative candidate residual. Got it.
4: Right, right, right.
3: NCR.
4: So, you know, you want to avoid that. You do not want to have negative podcast residual. You just don't.
3: No, right. Really, residuals in general, you don't want to be negative.
4: The general impression that Paxson is a worse general election candidate than Cornyn would have been isn't misguided. Empirically, hypothetical general election polling shows Tallarico doing 1 or 2 points better against Paxson than Cornyn, and that's not an earth-shattering difference, but it might be enough in a close race. And this race is looking really, really, really, really, really close. Thank you, Larry David. Texas hasn't elected a Democrat statewide since 1994. So look at it skeptically, but Texas has all the makings of a Democratic victory. Start with the polling.
3: Yeah, all right.
4: Right? U.S. Senate, Texas general election, Texas Southern University, Cornyn plus one. U.S. Senate, Texas General, Texas Politics Project, Tallarico plus seven. Slingshot Strategies, Texas Public Opinion, Tallarico plus three. That's against Cornyn.
3: Yeah, who is the stronger?
4: Right. Against Paxton.
3: Allegedly,
4: even,
3: yes.
4: Plus eight and plus five. Now, that alone is promising data for Democrats, even if it's early and somewhat hard to believe. But remember, Texas isn't always crimson red. Back in 2018, Beto O'Rourke lost to Cruz by 2.6 points. And that was in a year with roughly D7 to D8. He makes the case that it's probably that and even more right now.
3: Okay.
4: Texas also has higher than average shares of Hispanic and low-income voters, both of which have trended away from Trump and the Republicans at higher rates than the population as a whole.
3: Yes.
4: Okay. And so, it's not that any one specific thing matters. It's that there are so many different things that matter. So he goes on to say, none of these factors is individually decisive on its own. Not the low turnout, not the polls favoring Tallarico. But that's largely the point. They don't have to be. The Texas Senate race is looking close. My gut is telling me to be shy. History is telling me to be shy. But the data is compelling, so I'm going to be bold and say it's a toss-up.
3: All right. Well, that's not very bold. But it's bolder than you usually predict for Texas.
4: For Texas to be a toss-up is remarkable. And again, a reminder.
3: It doesn't sound
4: bold. It'd be fantastic if Tallarico won. But if he loses yet makes the Republican Party pour millions of dollars to preserve Ken Paxton's seat, that's money that doesn't go to Maine, Alaska, Ohio, and other places where Democrats have a very good chance to win.
3: Yes, that's true. I'll be interested to see how they make the decision both strategically and institutionally.
4: Institutionally,
3: because
4: the NRSC wasn't real happy with Tallarico.
3: Yeah.
4: But they were even less happy with Ken Paxton, and so I don't know what they're going to do.
3: Yeah.
4: Of course I know what they're going to do. They're going to put money there, but...
3: Well... I think so. But yeah, it might, I'm wondering whether the money that they eventually spend there will come from somewhere else or whether the NRSC just breaks all
4: their rules.
3: Well,
4: but here's
3: another
4: point.
3: Yeah.
4: Money? So what? Who had more money? Cornyn or Paxton? And the answer is Cornyn, but like 10 times.
3: Oh, okay.
4: Did it matter? No, it did not. We're talking about a 2-1 loss.
3: It did get the 24 people in Star, though.
4: Well, we have all this money. Well, so freaking what?
3: Maybe that was the wrong strategy. They gave $10 million apiece to 24 people in Star County. They all came out, though. That was just not a good distribution of funds. But the NRSC being an incumbent-supported institution... And Cornyn being so, for whatever reason, well-loved there, I wonder whether they don't jump in with both feet on this, even though they're protecting a seat or trying to protect a seat, or do they just like say,
4: you got what you wanted, bye. You
3: know, right, yeah, let the MAGA super PACs take care of this one.
4: Exactly, let Trump pay for it out of his own pocket.
3: Yeah.
4: So this is a ex-Republican analyst, now independent, who I follow on Twitter, named Brian Mistrott. Who writes, unpopular opinion, but I call what happened tonight in December. The outcome of the Texas Senate race won't depend upon Tallarico or Paxton. It'll depend upon how unpopular Trump is, and that's not a good thing for Paxton.
3: All right, that's a fair guess.
4: And I'm going to add to that a different piece by G. Eliot Morris with this comment.
3: More G. Eliot Morris.
4: That's a remarkable shift and lines up with what my model of Trump approval is showing in Texas, too. The president is about 20 points underwater with registered voters in Texas, with most of the state's metro areas, including Houston and Dallas-Fort Worth suburbs, I'm mentioning them because they got people there who do show up to vote, registering that negative approval. When the leader of the GOP is upside down in your state, every Republican on the ticket inherits some of that drag.
3: Yeah.
4: And that means that if you have an essentially tied race and all this other stuff is dragging you down, good for Tallarico.
3: Did you say there's some kind of drag race going on here? Yeah. Right.
4: Yeah, drag race.
3: Yeah, some kind of drag thing. I thought that was, well, I know they're not going to be campaigning in any libraries, damn it, not here in Texas.
4: Well, those people lost their
3: a lot of them
4: school board results, you know.
3: That's true. Yes.
4: So we don't know what's going to happen. But I'm just saying.
3: Texas, you're wild. All right.
4: Aaron Blake retweets a reminder, the new GOP nominee claimed three houses as his primary residence, the very kind of thing Trump likes to sue.
3: Yeah, and you get
4: Letitia
3: charged.
4: James and others. Yeah.
3: Right, you get criminal charges, not a lawsuit. Yeah, what's his name?
4: Bill Pulte.
3: Pulte, that's right. He'll sleep through this one, I imagine. But yes, that will be used too. But he's a man of very low character, this Paxton.
4: Right. So South Carolina, Alabama, and Texas 35 coming up after the break.
3: Okay, yes, there's much more out there that happened. Also Al Green, apparently. This was an interesting
4: result, too.
3: He lost, though. So for everybody who's saying, well, we need our fighters, well, maybe a different kind of fighting. He was always impeachment proceedings, but didn't
4: Old
3: work.
4: Old versus young, that's Al Green race.
5: Hi, everybody. This is Scott Anderson, your summary guy. Were you looking forward to an egalitarian democracy free of bigotry, misogyny, racism, and greed, where people of different appearances, belief, and heritage had a right to live without fear, and everyone could expect a basic level of health, stability, and safety throughout their life? Well, too bad. The plain fact is that we're heading in the wrong direction. And where we once had a voice in such things, increasingly we don't. Not exactly the kind of news I wanted to share, but there it is. However, if you're looking to join people who understand today's issues and can intelligently address the reality of today from your point of view, you can join us at KGRO in the Morning. As you know, there aren't many of us out there, at least compared to them. 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Secure, reoccurring contributions. Those contributions keep this show on the air and us together. We've been through a lot together. The temporary loss of the presidency, we hope. The temporary loss of the House, the Senate, the Supreme Court, we hope. Face it, we are pretty much all that we have left. Remember, we couldn't do it without you, and you shouldn't do it without us. We're in this together, so thanks.
3: All right, welcome back, everyone, to the KGRO in the Morning Show here on Netroots Radio. There was so much to say about Texas that we tried to say it all the way into the break, and that doesn't really work, but we'll recap, I think. There are a few other things to hit. We're not done with Texas. It's very large.
4: Yeah. And, we're not messing with it. I'm just saying.
3: Right.
4: We're just trying to cover it.
3: Yeah. So on the way out, I know I tried to sneak in that Al Green, longtime Democratic Representative Al Green in the 18th Congressional District, appears to have been unseated by one Representative Christian Menefee. Did they throw those two guys
4: incumbent
3: together?
4: You know, this has to do with the redistricting, putting one incumbent against another.
3: All right. So I was like, I recognize the name, but I guess they threw them together, and there was incumbent versus incumbent to survive in this Houston area seat. And Christian Menefee, by far the younger of the two. It was just an interesting result because, no one factor explains everything, okay? So, right, for all of the people who said, well, we need fighters as our Democratic representatives. Well, Al Green, he, in his way, was exactly that. He was demonstrative. He filed impeachment resolutions left and right, honestly, did it well before, you know, when everybody at home was saying, they ought to impeach that guy, Al Green would file impeachment resolution. Right. Everybody else said, well, no, premature. But it was an age thing, pretty clearly. Al Green was a fighter, but he was also pretty obviously aged.
4: Yeah.
3: And though he fought, he carried a cane and he could hit you with it, but also he needed it to walk.
4: This is the Houston area, and the history is Sylvester Turner died.
3: Yes.
4: And so Christian Menefee took his place and was an incumbent. Al Green was an incumbent, one of the longest tenured members of the Texas congressional delegation, according to the New York Times. So they threw them together. Menefee gets 69.4%. Al Green gets 30.6%. It wasn't even close.
3: Hmm.
4: So I presume a lot of Menefee's district is in that new
3: district. Yes, I imagine that probably had a lot to do with it. And
4: but, you know, so that happens. But there are other Texas runoffs that were quite interesting.
3: Yes.
4: And I have to tell you the story of one of them, which is Texas 35.
3: 35. All right.
4: Texas 35th Congressional District. This is a runoff. And
3: yeah.
4: Pitt, a ex-sheriff named Johnny Garcia,
3: uh-huh.
4: who gets 64% of the vote, against somebody named Maureen Galindo, who gets 36. And I want to talk about her and this race a little
3: bit. Yeah, I heard that one. Okay.
4: Okay.
3: Galindo.
4: So this comes from Texas Public Radio. Again, it's up in the pundit roundup.
3: Mm-hmm.
4: But for ease of finding it,
3: yes.
4: I will send it to you at the bottom of the little list that we have going behind the scenes here.
3: There's a list.
4: Growing backlash over candidate Maureen Galindo's comments clouds final stretch of key Texas 35 Democratic runoff.
3: All right.
4: On the final day of early voting, supporters with the Tejano Democrats set up a red canopy outside the San Antonio Mission Branch Library to campaign for Galindo. Emilio Pena, a member of the group, said the local chapter endorsed Galindo after members voted to support her over Garcia. Pena said one reason was Garcia's position on ICE. Garcia supports ICE, so we support his opponent, basically.
3: Well, that's... I'm pulling at the collar, but yeah, okay.
4: But the race has been overtaken by controversy over Galindo's statements about Israel, Zionism, and Jewish influence in politics.
3: Yeah.
4: Democratic leaders in Texas and Washington have condemned the remarks as anti-Semitic, while Galindo has denied that characterization.
3: Oh.
4: In an interview earlier this month on Texas Public Radio's The Source, and I went to The Source, to Texas Public Radio, because that's where all this took place.
3: The Source.
4: Galindo claimed that Israeli Zionists were influencing local and South Texas politics. That's a
3: doubtful.
4: Stretch. She also said that ICE trains with the Israel Defense Forces. There's an Israeli occupation of America. That sounds crazy to say on Texas Public Radio, she said, but that's not crazy for so many people who are just kind of sick of hearing the mainstream media not cover this kind of stuff.
3: Well, there's a reason.
4: She didn't talk about Jewish space lasers, but she might as well.
3: Yeah, I don't know about this occupation.
4: She said some wacky stuff, and people didn't like it, and she lost.
3: Okay. Well, good.
4: Okay. But there's another side to this.
3: Oh, no.
4: And this was covered by the New York Times on May 12th.
3: Oh, no. New York Times.
4: Mysterious meddling in Democratic primaries have GOP fingerprints. A new super PAC with ties to Republicans is intervening in Democratic primaries, in one instance helping a sex therapist in Texas accused of anti-Semitism. That would be one named Galindo.
3: Yeah. A sex therapist. I didn't know that. Okay.
4: A new mystery super PAC. Well, that's why she's qualified to run for Congress.
3: Sure. Yes.
4: A new mystery super PAC with ties to Republicans has spent more than $1 million meddling in at least three Democratic congressional primaries to select preferred opponents among the candidates. Super PAC has begun spending to promote is a left-wing sex therapist in Texas who has been accused of bigotry and anti-Semitism by leaders of both parties.
3: Oh,
4: the group
3: good.
4: Is also running ads in Democratic primaries in Pennsylvania and Nebraska, which holds his primary on Tuesday. It's old news, of course. The interventions in the opposing party's primaries, apparently to elevate Democrats viewed as weaker candidates, suggest the race for control of the House has entered an intensive new phase in which both parties are vying for every imaginable edge. Some Republicans privately believe the party's best chance to hold power this year, I would add maybe their only chance, is to cast Democrats as extremists. So
3: I
4: they
3: mean,
4: want to interfere.
3: What else is
4: they want to mess with Texas, and they lost big time.
3: All right. Well, good, I guess. I don't know anything about the guy who won, but I guess I know enough about the woman who lost to be able to say
4: that. Yeah, and that's often
3: good.
4: What happens in politics, right?
3: Yeah, right.
4: I'm not voting for, I'm voting for against.
3: Right, and it's up to the people there. They got to send me what they send me, and then I'll evaluate what to do. Right. But wow, that's pretty wild. I don't know about this whole occupation thing. I imagine right. It's probably true that there are some ICE agents who probably have trained with, like, IDF. They love to come over and hold like Krav Maga street fighting technique classes and get to do that. But
4: nothing against leftist candidates running. That's fine. It's America. You know, put up your case and see who votes
3: America.
4: For you and see who doesn't vote for you and all that sort of stuff.
3: Sure.
4: But my pro tip here is try not to be the Jeremy Corbyn anti-Semitic left.
3: Oh, yeah. You don't want that.
4: That's a bad thing.
3: Yes.
4: It'll lose your votes.
3: And, I mean, if you're going to try it, I just say... stay far away from the space laser end of the spectrum, just as a practical matter. I mean, I don't want you
4: just
3: to win.
4: The horseshoe. But... Yeah, stay away from the horseshoe. Right?
3: Basically, right. Yeah, there's plenty to criticize without making stuff up, as people
4: right.
3: say.
4: All you right. You need to. There's plenty of stuff to go after. Just don't go after that stuff.
3: Anyway, back to sex therapy, I guess, which, you know, great.
4: Well, we'll skip over sex therapy and go right to Nebraska.
3: What a healthy sex happening in where? Texas 35, I guess. Yeah. Or there will be more than there would have been if she had won.
4: You may recall, and there was reference to in that New York Times story, a Nebraska primary.
3: Yes. Which one?
4: An independent named Dan Osborne is running against the current Republican incumbent Pete Ricketts.
3: Pete Ebola.
4: Okay. And there was a Democratic primary, and the winner was Cindy Burbank, who she said in advance, I'm there to block the other Democratic candidate who's really put up by Ricketts, a pro-life pastor who is trying to split the vote and take votes away from Dan Osborne, and I'm here to block.
3: Oh, yes. Okay. All right. Was that Nebraska?
4: She won.
3: I did not realize that. Okay. I don't remember.
4: And immediately
3: that,
4: after winning,
3: you
4: she
3: told
4: said,
3: us story.
4: Okay, now I'm going to drop out because I told you what I was doing, and now I'm going to do it.
3: I don't think that registered with me as Nebraska, but okay.
4: Okay. It's a Senate nomination, so it's got nothing to do with which district. It's simply a Nebraska thing.
3: Yes.
4: However, my understanding is that the Republican Party in Nebraska, in support of Pete Ricketts, is gearing up to sue to keep Burbank's name on the ballot. Even though she wants to drop out and is telling her people to vote for Osborne.
3: Uh-huh.
4: Because politics is complicated sometimes.
3: Yeah.
4: And again, I have to, and there's more to that story.
3: I guess so.
4: In places like Alaska, think of Lisa Murkowski.
3: Yes.
4: Sometimes Utah. When you don't have a strong Democratic candidate, but you want to think about supporting the independent.
3: All right.
4: There are some places where the independent is the better bet.
3: Sure.
4: If you want to stop a Republican from winning.
3: Right.
4: If you're a yellow dog Democrat, you're not going to like this, but, you know, reality is reality. So Cindy Burbank, the person we were talking about in Nebraska, is no stranger to supporting indies.
3: Okay.
4: Right? She was there to support Dan Osborne.
3: Yes.
4: Well, in the first congressional district, there is a Democratic nominee, Chris Backmeyer, and an independent, Austin Allman.
3: Okay. I'll believe that.
4: Running against whoever the Republican is.
3: Pete Hantavirus.
4: not for Senate. We're now talking about the first congressional district.
3: It's Joe Scurvy.
4: Yeah,
3: they're all named after ancient diseases.
4: U.S. Representative Mike Flood.
3: That's not funny
4: Flood.
3: At all. Oh, okay.
4: Right. So
3: thank you.
4: She's supporting Austin Allman, the independent, which is really pissing off the Democratic people in Nebraska. But that's what she's doing. So, again, a really interesting story. I'm not taking sides. I'm just saying this is what's going on there.
3: Yeah, I'd like to know.
4: People
3: more
4: are really
3: about
4: thinking
3: that.
4: Creatively out of the box how to stop Republicans. And at some point, you have to say to yourself, okay, whatever, whatever it takes. And at other points, you have to say, accept this.
3: Yeah, what are you doing exactly? I understand.
4: Where are your lines? Do you draw the line?
3: You're going to dump the Democrat out.
4: But you told us what you're going to do, so it's not dishonest. But are you going to dump the Democrat and say the only way to win in Nebraska is as an indie? Which is probably true.
3: I mean, maybe.
4: Or, you know, what's your story here?
3: Yeah, like I understand it in your race, you said you were going to do that. I don't think she say anything like, and I'm also going to not endorse any Democrats in this whole state. No,
4: she
3: probably not.
4: She said that. And so she's basically saying, look, the only way we're going to win this, we're not talking about CD2 in Omaha. We're talking about another really conservative district. And I'm telling you, the only way to win is with this independent.
6: Okay.
4: So she may be a truth teller, which is Cassandra unwelcome in her party. I'm just saying.
3: Maybe. Yeah. I don't know. I'd have to look into the reasoning on that one. Okay. But I won't get a chance, probably.
4: Right. Nothing about politics is pure. I'm just reminding people.
3: Right.
4: But, here's some of the interesting things that are happening. Now, that happens on the other side, too. It's not just Democrats. Let me give you an example.
3: What? Yeah.
4: Okay. Final vote in the South Carolina Senate.
3: You mean the state
4: final
3: legislature?
4: Vote, 20 to redistrict and get rid of Jim Clyburn's seat.
3: Aha.
4: 24 against.
3: All right. That loses even with
4: We're talking about Star County numbers here. We had almost as many people show up in the South Carolina Senate for this vote as we did in Stark County for the entire, primary, Republican primary.
3: Yeah, well.
4: 2024, the idea of getting rid of Jim Clyburn's district and getting another Republican in that area failed.
3: Okay.
4: It failed. Right?
3: Yes.
4: What happened, people will remember, this is the sign-he-died discussion.
3: Yeah, right.
4: The South Carolina legislator voted to amend the sign-he-die proposal, which is to say the session was supposed to end.
3: Right.
4: And they wanted to sneak in a provision that said, oh, and by the way, just before we end, South Carolina is going to redistrict.
3: Yeah, just one huge job before we go.
4: That vote failed.
3: Right. Big job.
4: So Henry McMaster, the Republican governor of South Carolina, said, well, I'm going to call a special session, bring you all back, and you're going to do this.
3: All right. Class dismissed. Class undismissed. They're very happy.
4: Class was undismissed. They came back. The expectation was it was going to pass. It didn't. It failed.
3: All right. Well,
4: why did it fail? Well, you talk to locals, and there's a couple of things going on. One of the votes against it was a Republican who was, Senate leader.
3: All right.
4: And said, voting's already started here. This is ridiculous. I can't do this in good conscience.
3: Oh, in what conscience? Okay.
4: Another one, a very conservative Republican, had drawn the current map and basically said, I'm paraphrasing, look, I know how much time I spent on this map, and it was a lot of time.
3: Yeah, I had to discriminate against
4: a lot of black
3: people.
4: And I know how much time they spent on this new map they're trying to foist on us, and it's like minutes.
3: Oh.
4: I ain't doing this.
3: But I bet he invests in AI. But I see what he means. Yeah. He has pride of authorship, and he thinks he did it right, and he thinks this other one is
4: bad.
3: Yeah.
4: And so
3: flighty.
4: And so, again, some of the locals are looking at this, and you ask them, what's going on here?
3: Yes.
4: And their answer is, part of it, at least, is that these are old-school Republicans who are not enamored necessarily with what's going on nationwide. But more importantly, perhaps, because all politics is local. They may support Trump's policies.
3: They do.
4: But they hate D.C.
3: Ah.
4: They have a history of seceding from D.C. They don't like D.C. telling them what to do. And this is a D.C. map that they were told what to do. Just like Indiana the first time around.
3: Is that right? Is it, did the map come from out of Washington, D.C.?
4: Yeah.
3: Okay. That's not. I don't believe that I...
4: Y'all are telling us what to do. We don't want to do this.
3: I think I just used maybe a Nebraska accent for that one. But anyway, yes, South Carolina, I can see that. Redistricting is a very delicate
2: operation, and this is one of those places where people say,
4: "States rights,
2: I know this
4: and
2: place
4: South Carolina is the history of states' rights."
2: True.
4: I just have to point this out.
2: True. Didn't like it coming out of D.C. That is interesting. Okay. Yeah. Well, all right.
4: Wait, there's more.
2: Oh.
4: There's more.
2: Oh, there is.
4: Okay. Breaking yesterday, 3-judge panel finds congressional map that Alabama wants to use for this year's midterms.
2: Alabama.
4: It's intentionally discriminatory and issues a preliminary injunction not to.
2: Oh. Well, good.
4: The lower court that originally struck down the map says not so fast. The Supreme Court said you can't include race in your decision, but it didn't say you can be intentionally discriminatory, and that's what this is.
2: Okay.
4: Whether it will stand or not is a different issue, but I'm just saying, as of yesterday, remember everybody was saying, oh, well, the Republicans are going to pick up 10 seats total out of this because of what happened in Virginia?
2: Mm-hmm. Yes, good point.
4: Make it 8.
2: I guess so. So South Carolina wouldn't do it, and then Alabama is questionable. Although I understand that, of course, the
4: they'll appeal.
2: They did immediately appeal to the Supreme Court. So we'll see.
4: Closer it gets to the election, the harder it is to do. But we'll see.
2: That's
4: true. Supreme Court may say not this year, but you could do it next year or whatever. We don't know what the Supreme Court's going to do. You never know with them.
2: No.
4: So even if they win on appeal, that's 9 instead of 10. That's not even considering the dummy manders. Look at Texas.
2: Yeah.
4: So we'll see. You know,
2: right.
4: But all I'm saying is that just because the Republicans cheated and gave themselves 10 more seats doesn't mean that that's going to work out to be 10 more seats. And even if it does, it's
2: even
4: still
2: in
4: not
2: you're
4: enough.
2: In Virginia.
4: All of those things are true.
2: That's the line here in Virginia where they say, you know, even though we didn't get to redistrict 10-1, that doesn't mean we can't win a couple of these seats.
4: Like
2: and,
4: Virginia 2, yeah. for example.
2: Yeah.
4: Jen Kagan's, you know, because
2: Elaine
4: Luria is still competitive.
2: Okay. Right. So, yeah, we'll see how these things come out. The South Carolina example is interesting and even more complicated about than that. I just watched people... were recirculating articles from a year or two ago. James Clyburn is an interesting operator, and there's something about him that makes even South Carolina Republicans who ought ordinarily to be in the business of redistricting him out of Congress won't do it. Don't want to do it. And he's cut deals along the way to help that decision along. I don't know if it inures to the benefit of anyone else or any successors that he has in mind. But he's an operator. Don't discount that.
4: Yeah, and so aside
2: in a good way.
4: Comment on
2: also
4: that.
2: In a,
4: you may want to replace everybody old with everybody young, but it doesn't always work out to your benefit when you do that.
2: That is true. And who knows better how to be an operator like that? The olds who have been around forever and understand that, or the youngs who are not only ideologically opposed to even trying to make such a deal, but have never made one anyway. It's an interesting thing for sure. I had heard about the voting having started already in South Carolina. It's interesting that somebody would even point that out and say that in good conscience, I don't know if I believe that it was good conscience, but that's a good excuse. And maybe it'll be of value in Alabama too. I mean, what if there's some people with good conscience there and they say we can't redistrict in the middle of votes that have already been cast? I don't know. We'll see how it goes on. I have just a note from inside South Carolina from my mom, who sends me this note that says South Carolina sees record-breaking turnout by lunchtime on the first day of early voting. That would have been yesterday. And that was a thing. I heard that the word had gone out from the Democratic Party organization statewide to their most loyal and dependable voters. You should get out there. They're going to take this vote today. And there needs to be reports of heavy, heavy turnout in the precincts while this vote is pending. That may change some minds. Some people may say, hey, if it's, I don't know, somehow light turnout, they'll be like, oh, no one cares. But if everybody's out there, we're going to have to invalidate a lot more votes. Everybody seems very intent on voting. And that's what I don't know if that made any difference, but that was the instruction. And they did.
4: Interestingly, unlike Georgia, it doesn't matter who you vote for. You just have to show up.
2: Yeah.
4: Georgia It was like you have to vote for the right people in addition to showing up. But South Carolina, for this particular purpose,
3: yeah,
4: which is to say, turnout has to tell you not to interfere. You just have to show up. It doesn't matter who you vote for.
3: Interesting disconnect there between the legislature and the governor. I mean, we have one here in Virginia too, so I understand it. But makes me wonder
4: the other side
3: what
4: of the coin
3: is up to.
4: It is not clear. Talking about Jim Clyburn.
3: Yeah.
4: It is not clear Henry McMaster really, in his heart of hearts, wanted this.
3: Hmm. Mm-hmm.
4: And having it fail gets him off the hook because he did what Washington asked him to.
3: No, he
4: didn't. Called a special session. Don't bother me about what I was supposed to do. I did my job.
3: Normally, yes.
4: But it's okay with me if it doesn't pass, as long as I don't get blamed for it.
3: Yeah. I mean, and again, normal situation, yes, good, that will work. Trump situation, no, will not work. Had you, in fact, succeeded, still wouldn't work. Trump would say, also, you need to give me $1 million for me to like you. So there's no winning with
4: that. And even
3: that
4: after you do that, I'm still not going to like you. You know?
3: Right.
4: So,
3: but basically true.
4: Because bottom line is, you're not me.
3: Well, yeah. And
4: or
3: I think
4: Ivanka,
3: the same.
4: The only two people in this world I care about.
3: And, yeah. Well, never mind. I'm not going to go there any further than you. But

0: to accomplish. And had you accomplished it, then I would have said, you also owe me $1 million. So there was no pleasing him. But I think same dynamic. There's a couple of places where Republicans are like, if I just do this thing, I know it will fail, but I'll do it because I know it'll fail. We'll see whether it works out for him. McMaster, the rest of the Senate. I don't think so. Donald Trump will have forced the Senate Republican caucus into the ring on June 14th, the UFC cage fight platform that he's building apparently on the South Lawn. Have you seen this?
1: Yeah, I saw a picture of it.
0: It's very exciting.
1: I mean, and again, people brought it up in terms of his security issues in the ballroom.
0: Yes.
1: Right? I mean, he's got to have $1 billion for security, but I don't mind having this because, like, what could go wrong in a public event like a, you know, like a public fight?
0: Is this a drone-proof octagon? I don't know.
1: Screen people coming in? Apparently a lot of people are into, like, shooting at them.
0: No, we don't screen those things because they're not here to hurt me. This, by the way, remember that when Donald Trump said, get rid of those metal detectors, they're not here to hurt me. I guess, has he broken the record for most assassination attempts yet? I'm record breaker every time. But, yeah, I don't know. That's interesting. So now not only we need to have a ballroom so I can have, I guess balls or whatever else it is that he's trying to have in this room. But in addition, I also like to go to UFC fights, but they shouldn't be outside of my house because we need to have security. So from now on, the UFC will fight here. That would be interesting. I bet he won't. Will he have the octagon disassembled or will he leave it there and say, we should always have UFC fights here?
1: Yeah. Anyway.
0: I don't know. Okay, this brings us almost to the end of the segment on Wednesday, which is amazing.
1: Oh, not bad for a 20-minute segment. Not bad at all.
0: Well, yeah, we find ways of filling it in. All right, this is the last chance, though, to sneak in anything that you think is interesting or even irrelevant.
1: Well, I'm looking. Let's see. We covered
0: it
1: that
0: doesn't have
1: one.
0: To be anything.
1: We covered that one. Of course, there's the failure of the Iran war. Oh, this one is good.
0: Okay.
1: It seems John Cornyn's team thought Ken Paxton's betrayal of a young sexual abuse victim and his family would be the final straw to take down Paxton. This will be something Tallarico can use.
0: Yes, thank you.
1: But they're finding out what Democrats know quite well. Republicans don't really give a damn about crime victims, public safety, or justice. The Cornyn camp pointed out that Ken Paxton, as attorney general, basically gave a get-out-of-jail-free card to a guy who had been molesting a young boy and was supposed to be there for life, and Ken Paxton let him out.
0: In one day, as I understand, he got one day in jail. I saw a picture of him being released, and by the way, he got a prison uniform, so he got one day in jail and free clothes.
1: Right. So Tallarico, you know, I think, is going to wind up using that in his own campaign. But, you know, there's that. So that's
0: PedoCon theory never fails, and now it's being dumped on his lap. Yeah.
1: So Tallarico is being told by everybody else, you got a Willie Horton this. And if you don't know who Willie Horton is, that's George H.W. Bush against Mike Dukakis.
0: Yep. You can look it up. Wikipedia still exists.
1: Also, John Ossoff, is going to be running together with Keisha Lance Bottoms as a team the way that Ossoff and Reverend Warner did.
0: Okay. He's a team player.
1: Warnock did to get elected.
0: Yeah.
1: Ossoff, Senate bets are on unity with Dems against Trump. This is from the Atlanta Journal-Constitution. Step back and look at the big picture. Why would Ossoff run so closely with Keisha Lance Bottoms, who isn't the most unflawed candidate ever? Well, because if he wants to win the Senate race, it would be helpful if he has black votes. And if he wants to run for president at some close but future point, it'd be really helpful to him to have a Democratic governor in Georgia. Because if he doesn't, he's probably not going to win Georgia.
0: Or if he does win Georgia, they'll take it away from him.
1: Doing well helps you do good.
0: Yeah.
1: And sometimes doing good helps you do well. I mean, is he helping Bottoms because it's a good thing? Yeah, but it's also good for him.
0: Sure. And, you know, you're kind of hoping
1: it's
0: for
1: politics.
0: That to align.
1: Supporting Bottoms is a win-win, I wrote this morning. Remember, politics is about winning. Doing the right thing is an appreciable bonus. Sometimes it's both.
0: Right. I think that's a good point. there are many reasons why you'll want to do it, and it looks good, it feels good, it helps him.

0: It helps us. It helps Georgia. You know, I don't see a downside to it.
1: Anyway, that's it for today. I got
0: Very
1: everything
0: good.
1: In I wanted to.
0: I think so. All right. And we're almost at the
1: Can
0: music
1: I go away?
0: Point. Oh, well, yes. But first I need to start playing music. Because if this guy says...
2: Go away and come back tomorrow.
0: But it says it without musical accompaniment. It's somehow less hip and the kids don't like it. I don't know. I have to wait. But yes, please do come back tomorrow. You don't have to go away. But if you do... Make sure you come back tomorrow. All right, Greg. Well, thanks very much. I think you have admirably filled our hour here and caught us up on Texas, on Georgia, on Nebraska even. How can you do all of that? South Carolina, too.
1: Stuff happened.
3: How dangerous is face recognition technology? I'm Bill Newman for the Civil Liberties Minute. Consider what happened to Kimberly Williams. At various banks in Maryland, after someone impersonated account holders and withdrew thousands of dollars, a bank investigator sent the image of the perpetrator to a national listserv of police and private investigators called Crimedex. Someone on the listserv ran that image through facial recognition technology, which resulted in Ms. Williams' name and photo being a match. And based on this, a local detective secured an arrest warrant for her. A problem? Yes, a problem! The alleged match was 100% wrong! Ms. Williams had never set foot in Maryland. Not once, not ever. She could not have been the perpetrator. The face recognition technology got it dead wrong. And not for the first time or the last. Wrongful arrests based on erroneous matches have occurred in Arizona, Florida, Louisiana, Maryland, Michigan, Missouri, Nevada, New Jersey, and North Dakota. The technology gets it wrong most often when applied to people of color, women, young people, and elders. Whereas here, the police had plenty of time to investigate but nonetheless relied on face recognition technology alone, that's a terrible practice. As Ms. Williams said, I lost 6 months of my life for a crime I had nothing to do with. This technology can ruin lives. No family deserves to go through that. We couldn't agree more. The Civil Liberties Minute is made possible by the ACLU, because freedom can't protect itself.
0: All right, welcome back, everyone, to the Gay Girl in the Morning Show here on Netroots Radio. So we mentioned right on the way out the door, we really haven't given this any time, even though it's been kind of nationally a glaring issue because of the then-still-pending primary. But if by some chance you've missed this story, or maybe you've just heard about it in passing, as I have, and said, well, obvious outrage, but I need to spend time on other obvious outrages, very at least for the time being. The Texas Tribune will catch you up, though it will take us a while to get through the entirety of the article. Maybe we can just sort of get the gist of it. But there just seems to be so much interesting reaction reporting out there because it's such an outrageous story that the temptation is to read the whole thing. The Texas Tribune reporting on May 19th in a very matter-of-fact way in its headline, Inside the Child Sex Abuse Case, that resulted in Ken Paxton's office offering a plea deal of just 1 day in jail. Honestly, it would have been outrageous ordinarily to offer 1 year in jail. People would have lost their minds. 1 day? I don't know, like, what sort of explanation is there to offer besides I'm actually the devil and I don't know. And I just do these things to piss people off. Well... this is the work of Nina I don't know whether it's Satia or Satija, but one day I'm sure we'll find out. Taylor Goldenstein, Molly Jo Tilton as well, teaming up, again, published in the Texas Tribune. Nina is from the Texas Newsroom, which I don't know whether that's an arm of the Tribune or a different publication. Taylor Goldenstein gets no additional attribution, so maybe she's from the Texas Tribune. Molly Jo Tilton, KWBU, television reporter, I guess it could be radio. I don't know, but they're a team thrown together underneath the Texas Tribune umbrella to bring you just that much more expertise and breadth of coverage. It is Dateline Waco. Texas Attorney General Ken Paxton is under fire for a plea deal his prosecutors offered last month to a Waco man, that's why it's Dateline Waco, charged with repeatedly sexually abusing a young boy. The deal in the case, which Paxton's office took over about 3 years ago after the locally elected district attorney recused himself, that might be an interesting story, would have let the man plead guilty to two misdemeanors and serve a total of just one day in jail. And I guess it worked out in that way. Again, the charge is repeatedly sexually abusing a young boy. Ken Paxton, not when he wasn't busy stealing Montblanc pens from the courthouse and getting divorced by his wife on biblical grounds, was apparently favorably disposed to this guy for some strange reason. Now Paxton, locked in a heated primary, which he won, and wasn't that heated, to be the Republican nominee for U.S. Senate, which just, again, you should point out, Texas Republicans love people who help pedophiles get off the hook. It is undeniably true and an undisputed fact. There will be people who dispute it, but they're wrong. Thank you. Now, Paxton, locked in a heated primary, did this anyway, and is facing criticism from political opponents who say his office was too lenient toward the man, yeah, I would say so, who admitted that he molested the victim as part of the deal. This comes even as Paxton has built a reputation attacking local district attorneys for being too soft on crime. Let's get even softer, but then point away from us. Every Republican accusation is, of course, a confession. Predators who commit these crimes tend to repeat them over and over again until stopped, Senator Cornyn actually said. And Paxton could have stopped this one, but instead he cut him loose to reoffend over and over again, putting more children at risk. State Representative Jeff Leach, a Plano Republican, who, do they say Plano by any chance? I don't know. I say he's a plain old Republican, really, though, who has endorsed Cornyn's reelection, sent a letter to Paxton's office early this month calling the deal incomprehensible and demanding answers. That's not really the pull quote I want, incomprehensible, but there it is. How about insupportable? But anyway, Paxton's office didn't respond to emailed questions for this story. A spokesperson pointed to a letter that two of his prosecutors who had worked on the case sent to Leach last week, in which they explained that the case went to trial last year but ended in a hung jury, and the young victim did not want to testify a second time. Still, one day, that's the deal. The child emphasized that he preferred to move on with his life and prioritize his mental and emotional health, wrote the prosecutors Brenda Cantu and Dorian Cutler. That's about the only possible excuse that's anywhere near acceptable, but it's Ken Paxton, and it might be a total fabrication. Okay, I'm just saying. Beyond Paxton's immediate political rivals, the deal has attracted criticism from local officials in Waco, including the McLennan County District Attorney, a state representative from the area, and even the judge presiding over the matter. One day, seriously? Somebody has to sell me on the wisdom of it, said Judge Roy Sparkman. According to a transcript of an April 16th hearing, Sparkman, a visiting judge who previously served on the bench as a Republican, later insisted on a 60-day jail sentence. That's not much better. But I guess if you're not going to have the victim testify or cooperate with a further trial, your options are limited. But, yeah, I mean, I would think that if you went to this defendant and said, we kind of have you, or had you, dead to rights here, but you were so horrific to this person that they can't even bring themselves to testify a second time, you are the beneficiary of that, and instead of going to jail for life, we'll do 1 year. Well, you can't, you know, I'm sure the lawyer would intervene. 1 year, we want 6 months, because, you know, come on, give me a break. You're going to lose any trial. You'll never get anybody to sentence them to anything, much less 1 year if there's no testimony. And, you know, you could have dealt from there. But I don't know. I don't know who suggested 1 day. But I guess for all intents and purposes, we'll just say it was Ken Paxton. How about that? We were the mother of the victim agreed to an early version of the plea deal in court. I don't know how many days in jail that was, but said in an interview that she now disagrees with the outcome. We were put in an impossible situation, said the mother, who the Texas Tribune and the Texas Newsroom are not naming to protect the identity of the victim. How do you trust the prosecution to go back to a case that they want to plead out when they're the ones that are supposed to fight for it and they don't want to do it? You can use that too. The Texas Newsroom and the Tribune examined hundreds of pages of court documents related to the Waco case and conducted more than a dozen interviews, including with people close to the case, as well as experts who were not involved in it but reviewed some of the details. The experts said the outcome reflects the difficult nature and often painful reality of prosecuting complex child abuse cases. I do really love getting life for 50 years in a case when I feel like it's appropriate, said Angela Welton, chief of the Special Victims Bureau for Harris County District Attorney's Office. But there are times when I have to dismiss a case, even when I know they committed this offense, because I can't prove it and I can't re-traumatize that child. All right, fair point, right? Jerry Morris, the man's defense attorney, said he was baffled by the suggestion that his client got any kind of special treatment and that misdemeanor plea deals are not uncommon in child sex abuse cases. Maybe, I don't know. There was nothing extraordinary about what happened. Nothing, not at all, Morris said, adding, to see critics sit here and armchair quarterback this thing is ridiculous. And it may be the case that to armchair quarterbacking the legal aspects of it might be true, but that doesn't mean that you have to follow those rules in the political aspects of these things. The plain fact is that Ken Paxton's office made this deal, and it's unattractive to anyone who spends 10 seconds looking at it. Can you explain it? You might be able to. Does anybody else explain it? Did Republicans ever explain it when it's their turn to explain things? No, they do not. Run the ad and keep moving. The controversy over the case has raised fresh questions about whether Texas's top lawyer is living up to his own hardline stance. That seems clear that he isn't on criminal prosecutions. Critics are pointing to two other serious felony cases that the Attorney General's prosecutors took to trial that ended in mistrials and eventually plea deals. And maybe you need to take a look at how did you get with the child's testimony the first time to a hung jury on this? Maybe that's your own fault. And also, by the way, Ken Paxton ordinarily, if it were a, I don't know, if it were a prominent Democrat who had been so accused and the victim refused to testify, Ken Paxton would go to trial anyway to show people that he fights, that he goes to trial, that he gets the bad guys and drags them through the mud and makes, you know, he may know he's never going to end up with a conviction, but he's going to fight. And instead, he didn't. And he settled on one day. And he probably could have gotten more than one day, for one thing. But why not hold the trial? Yes, you'll lose. But I mean, I guess I almost, for one day, I almost wonder what's the point even of reaching a plea deal. The guy says, I totally did it, and then spends a day in jail, versus he insists he totally didn't, and he maybe doesn't get convicted, but it's probably a week in the newspapers with his name splashed all over the headlines that he did this thing, and the state says he did, and in the end, even if the jury says that he didn't, well, you know, Ken Paxton has prosecuted people for less profit than that. Anyway, so you can imagine there's all sorts of outrage. I'd like to know more about how they got to the hung jury, and that is described in here. You want to hear a little bit about that? I'm just kind of curious about this. This has given me a new angle on this story. And, you know, it doesn't help us get rid of Paxton, maybe, but it always pays to understand why these things happen. Last summer, two prosecutors from the Attorney General's office, it says, stood in a Waco courtroom and acknowledged the jurors had a difficult task in front of them. The defendant, a local attorney, might as well get the name on the record, right? Adam Dean Hoffman. He says he did it, so go ahead. Adam Dean Hoffman stood accused of repeatedly sexually abusing a young boy for years. One day they could get out of this. The boy had told an investigator that Hoffman raped him and showed him pornography, court records show, and he talked about his suffering in the witness, on the witness stand in detail during the trial. Think about this kiddo and what this kid went through at age 8, 9, 10, Kotler said during the closing arguments, later adding, he's not lying, and you know that because he's so specific. But there were complicating factors for the jury to consider. Really? All right. I mean, I think they're right. They're about to tell us what they are. The victim's revelation about his abuse came after he was caught acting out sexually with his cousin, Kotler said. And that'll happen when you're an abuse victim. You, like, have no idea what's an appropriate relationship at all with anybody, probably. He'd also recanted parts of his testimony during the trial, including a claim that he saw guns in Hoffman's home. Although, honest to God, who's having trouble believing that? Experts say it's not uncommon for young victims of such abuse to become perpetrators soon afterward. Nor is it out of the ordinary for children to offer conflicting accounts, especially if they're testifying years later. In this case, the trial happened 3 years after the boy first made the accusations. But the reality is that in child abuse cases, the child's testimony is often the only evidence that's available, said Welton, the Harris County prosecutor. And if it's so inconsistent, that can create reasonable doubt in the minds of jurors. Waco authorities had also botched, a key part of the initial police investigation well before Paxton's office was involved in the case. Instead of a child abuse expert, a police officer interviewed the boy about what he went through, which experts say is a clear departure from best practice. Was this a perfect way to conduct the investigation? No, it was not. And we own that, Kotler told jurors during the closing arguments. The case comes as it comes. In the end, jurors could not deliver a verdict. Deliberations are not productive at this point, the lead juror wrote in the note to the judge after the jury had deliberated 9 hours. The note also said that 5 jurors were leaning toward a not guilty verdict, while 7 felt the boy's testimony, as well as that of the forensic experts, were enough to prove guilt. Prosecutors were left with 3 options: dismiss the case, negotiate a plea agreement, or take the case to trial again, which would have required the victim to take the witness stand once more. It was horrible, his mother recalled in an interview. Her son had been forced to talk about the most horrible things that ever happened in his life in a room full of strangers and the person that did it, and he didn't want to do it again. Understandable. About 10 months after the first trial resulted in a hung jury, the mother said prosecutors met with her and her son. They explained that they wanted to drop the felony charge of continuous sexual abuse of a young child and allow Hoffman to plead guilty to 2 misdemeanors, indecent assault and display of harmful materials to a minor. As part of the indecent assault plea, Hoffman agreed to make a statement that he did then and there with the intent to arouse or gratify my sexual desire. This is the plea he had to make. Touch genitals of the victim, identified by initials, and I acted without the complainant's consent. Crucially, Hoffman was legally admitting to abusing an individual whose age is not specified in the plea documents. The crime does not require him to register even as a sex offender. Boy, that's some deal. Prosecutors were agreeing to a jail sentence of time served, which included the 1 day in jail Hoffman had spent following his initial arrest before he bonded out. So he didn't even go in for the day and spend one in there. It's already time served. I said I had to think about it and pray about it, the mother said, describing her response to prosecutors during the meeting. The prosecutors then told her they represent the state, not us, and that they can do it without me, but they would like me to agree, she recalled. So in other words, had Ken Paxton seen political advantage in moving forward with this without the child's testimony, he would have done it. But he didn't, for some strange reason. Anyway, there you go. And then the judge wrestles with it a little bit. It's really wild. And there's a lot to it. It's a very in-depth article. I suggest you take a look at it if you're interested in unraveling this puzzle in your mind. But one thing you don't have to unravel in your mind is Ken Paxton is a dirty dog. His wife, ex-wife, knows it. And the guy who lost the Mont Blanc pen knows it as well. So there you go. All right. Lots of other things to get to. And I don't know which order to do them in. So we're going to kind of do them at random. Here is an interesting thing. Carl Quintanilla has been kind of on the ball. Well, he's on the ball all the time, but he's on the ball this morning with some interesting observations. He is, of course, a longtime reporter at CNBC and NBC News. He's got a lot of awards to his credit, and I mean like ones you know about. Peabody, yes. That's the one that, what's his name? Bill O'Reilly. I think he won one too, so that kind of diminishes the value of it a little bit, I guess. But it's the one that he mixed up with the Pulitzer. I won the Pulitzer. You did? Peabody. All right. I mean, it's an award. That's good. The DuPont Award? I'm not sure. Murrow. That sounds like a good one, right? The Murrow Award. That's got to be good for news. And an Emmy winner. So, you know, nothing to sneeze at. The awards racked up here by Carl Quintanilla, and we see him on Blue Sky all the time, and we appreciate his participation there. And he's, I don't know whether he intended to make this the theme, but there were a total, at least, of 2, count them, 2 Blue Sky posts that made me think, hey, those 2 things are connected. So that's what we call a theme. So there you go. Justice Putnam, I was going to say, you know, if O'Reilly won a Peabody Award, that's actually pretty good, and also maybe bad for the Peabody Awards. But Justice says he won the Polk Award. So it was another alliterative issue there. A P, and it wasn't the Peabody, and it wasn't a Pulitzer. Or maybe he thought, maybe he won the Polk, and he said he won a Peabody. That might have been it. That too. I don't know. That guy's a liar, and it's difficult to know when to believe him or what, which of his lies are wrong in what ways. But what I meant to say was that Carl Quintanilla had a mini theme, at least going on here, of Donald Trump kind of, well, being full of, oh, I have the thing here. He's full of Yeah. You know what that means. Anyway, just generally him not being taken seriously by various members of the international community in various different but similar scenarios. The first one I saw was this one here. Oh, look, there's actually a couple of them here. Let me keep scrolling until I can find the thing. I thought it was relatively close in time between the two of them, but this one is now a couple hours ago. Pull quote from this one because it's in the Financial Times, and I don't think I don't know how robust is their paywall. That's a question. I mean, it's a pretty strong one, and there's also they don't even bother to share as much as like the first line of the story, so they're very skimpy. And what, it's the Financial Times, they're profiteers, right? Financial people. But I wonder whether I can get around it anyway. But Instapaper isn't particularly interested in letting me around the wall. But there are other options. And I'm just a little bit curious and to see whether we can get to the text of this thing. But if not, there is a pull quote to share. Ah, there we go. The pull quote, which might just shorten the whole segment all by itself, is... okay, I got to get to the post. Carl pulls out this one from a story entitled Donald Trump's Board of Peace Fund is Empty. You remember the Board of Peace? He declared it to be a thing, which, by the way, there is it. We should point this out. There is as much substance to the Board of Peace, which he declared kind of unilaterally, and everybody reported, you know, there's now a Board of Peace. Well, there isn't. It's a guy in a suit pretending to be president telling people that there's a Board of Peace. And it's the habit of the news media to say that things that are declared by the President of the United States probably will come to pass, especially when it's something like I'm establishing an entity. Because, well, with his own exception, you know, 45 presidents before him have more or less been able to pull that off because they don't announce things like that until the mechanism is well underway and they're, you know, they're doing it. I don't know, I guess notable exception, League of Nations, Woodrow Wilson, but they did establish a League of Nations. It's just that the United States didn't join it. Anyway, there's going to be a Board of Peace, and I guess they're going to work on peace, I suppose. But anyway, remember, this was the one where everybody who joins the Board of Peace has to pay $1 billion, right? So how much money is in the Board of Peace coffers? And the answer is zero. And I mean, I guess that kind of definitively answers the question of whether or not this Board of Peace was vaporware bullshit or not, right? What kind of, I'm not even going to bother. Greg has already done his piece for the day, but you know how I like to use that. Wow. Despite $17 billion in pledges, the organization, as they spell it wrong because it's Financial Times, with an S, organization, is stuck in limbo with no money flowing to projects in Gaza or anywhere else. And they're not stuck in limbo. They just don't exist. I mean, I guess that is one other definition of being stuck in limbo, I guess. But limbo kind of implies like they were trying to get into existence, but they just couldn't make it. But I think the reality is, no, it's vaporware. Carl pulls this one quote that says, 4 months after its establishment, the board's financial fund set up by the World Bank, which somebody else in comments points out, shame on the World Bank for involving themselves in this farce, set up by the World Bank, has received no money from donors, according to four people familiar with the matter. $0 have been deposited, one said. And you should see the comments on this post, by the way. Lots of, you know, conspiratorial thinking, and that's justified. And people saying it's not that $0 have been paid, it's that $0 have made it to the fund. Is that the way we should read it? Did Donald Trump steal all the money? Were the bribes, in fact, paid? Or is it, I think, much more likely that, you know, 17 country leaders said, I'm in, board of peace, you bet. I'll definitely pay that $1 billion. But they know Donald Trump very well, and they've learned some lessons from Donald Trump, i.e. pledge $1 billion and don't pay it. And the lesson they learned about Donald Trump, not from Donald Trump, that's what they learned from Donald Trump. What they've learned about Donald Trump is, if I don't pay it, he won't even remember anyway. So forget it. You should definitely not pay this money. So I think that's kind of how it goes. Here's the text of the piece here, and now we can also credit the writers here. Neri Zilber in Tel Aviv and Abigail Hausloner in Washington. Have we got that right? So an international crew putting this thing together. It is illustrated by a photo of Donald Trump signing the charter of what purports to be the Board of Peace in January as other officials watch. Presumably most of those officials are saying that they'll give him $1 billion to run this Board of Peace, but they didn't. And it was in January, so it's a good, you know, coming up on 6 months here. The official fund for Donald Trump's Board of Peace is empty, and the organization is stuck in legal and political limbo that has held up projects to rebuild Gaza, which I'm sure are feature, not bug. The U.S. president described the board, which solicited $1 billion, quote, lifetime membership fees from world leaders. Like, it's interesting. You got to pay a lifetime membership. Are you planning on staying in office for life in your country? In some countries, yes. In some countries, no. I don't know whether the membership transfers to leadership that succeeds you, but who knows? But of course, he has no language to deal with that. And per Vilago, you can buy a lifetime membership because it's a personal thing. But remember how much difficulty he has differentiating between the personal and the official. Ooh, and we should go back to that story. The U.S. president described the board, which solicited those $1 billion lifetime membership fees from world leaders, as one of the most consequential, that's the quote, international organizations created. Member states pledged $7 billion for the board's Gaza relief package, and that's in quotes, relief package, and Trump promised a further $10 billion in U.S. funding, but America first or whatever. But 4 months after its establishment, yeah, I guess it's not quite six, coming on 5 months here. The board's financial fund set up by the World Bank has received no money from donors. According to four people familiar with the matter, $0 have been deposited, one said. That's, you know, you're off by $17 billion there, sir. Rather than use the fund administered by the World Bank and endorsed by the UN, the board has received donations, directly via its JP Morgan account, the board's spokesperson and another person familiar with the arrangement said. So the conspiratorial thinkers in the comments section are right. There have been donations made, but the fund is empty because they're diverting it to a private JP Morgan account, no doubt controlled by Donald Trump or someone very close to him. How interesting is that? While the World Bank must report on the financial position of the Gaza Fund to contributors and board members, no independent transparency requirements are in place for the JP Morgan account. And it may be that the World Bank is administering the Gaza Fund, which I guess is a little bit less shameful than agreeing to control the Board of Peace's fund, the board as, you know, in general. I'm not certain whether that's the case, though. How interesting. Well, so a Board of Peace official told, there is one. There's a Board of Peace official? Wow. He told the FT, Financial Times, that a number of options were established to receive funding, including the World Bank mechanism, and that at this point, contributors have opted to use other options, Venmo, crypto, whatever. Sure. Well, they may be right. He may have stolen all of this, which, you know, is to be expected. Well, it's just Trump being Trump. Why not? I can use that excuse too, right? When I don't feel like reporting on it. The Board of Peace will report its financials to its own executive board, which is made up of Trump administration officials and other advisors, at a time deemed appropriate, the official said. Okay, well, that's enough accountability for me. Thanks. Story over. contributions of about $3 million from Morocco and $20 million from the UAE have helped fund the office, anyway, of Nikolai Mladenov. Do I have that right? Mladenov, the, quote, high representative, and that's not the cannabis high, it's very high ranking, representative for post-war Gaza and salaries for the Palestinian Technocratic Committee that the board formed to govern the Strip. The UAE also recently provided $100 million to train a new police force for Gaza, but the program has yet to start and the funds are frozen, said two people familiar with the matter. Oh, well, if they're frozen, give them to Iran. I guess that's a good solution. All right, we'll be right back. Hi, everybody. It's me, David, still your host for the KGRO in the Morning Show after all these years. Thank you for all your continuing support for the show. And if you're listening regularly and still thinking about getting on board as a supporter, well, the time is now. 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All right, welcome back now to the KGRO in the Morning Show here on Netroots Radio. We got one more segment to try to fit everything in. Let's read it in auctioneer style. Can't do that. That's too annoying. We left off, though, by noting that contributions had, in fact, come in. They just weren't in the Board of Peace's bank account with the World Bank. They were in another bank account at JP Morgan, which doesn't have any obligation to report anything to anybody. So perfect, right? $3 million from Morocco, $20 million from the UAE, funding the office of Nikolai Mladenov, who for some reason is the high representative for post-war Gaza, and salaries also for a board of Palestinian Technocratic Committee there that the board formed to govern the Strip. With the consent of those there in the Strip? Yes, no, no one knows. I don't know. Agreement by Israel? Don't know. Not sure. Who cares? They're not doing anything. And I'm sure they can't make the situation any worse. So, but pretty soon, I imagine we'll start hearing people in Gaza say, we don't know who the F these guys are, and they're not doing anything. The UAE also kicked in another 100 mil to train a police force for Gaza, but they haven't started it. And for some reason, I don't know, the funds are frozen. I don't know what they froze them like. If you're not going to start the training, then you can't use it for anything else. Smart. Or if it's the funds are frozen because, I don't know, it's dirty laundered money, someone else froze it? I don't think so. But yeah, probably a sensible call by UAE, believe it or not. I'll give you $100 million to train police in Gaza, but if you don't have any recruits and you don't have any schools and you got no program, you can't have the money yet. Anyway, the U.S. State Department, it says, intends to reallocate about $1.2 billion of aid for spending, for projects related to the board's agenda. But the funds, which would not go directly to the board, have also yet to be spent. Even the United States, even the Trump administration, doesn't actually trust this Board of Peace to deal with this money. Or they just don't want them to have any of it because Donald Trump can keep it. If the U.S. State Department, by the way, reallocates $1.2 billion of funds to the J.P. Morgan account controlled by Trump, I mean, look out. Is that beyond the pale? No, he just tried to take $10 billion from the Treasury. Why not take another 1.2? A senior congressional aide said, none of that money has gone to the board. None of that money is being managed by the Board of Peace, and state tells us there's no intent to have any of that money managed by the Board of Peace. And I'm confused. Is this a Democrat blowing the whistle on them? Is it a Republican blowing the whistle on them? Or is it a Republican saying, this is the way it's supposed to be? In case you thought that it was going to go to some stupid board of peace. No, it's going to Donald Trump's pocket, and that's actually good. I don't know. I'm not sure which perspective this is supposed to be conveying. The State Department wants to provide about $50 million directly to the board to fund operations, but that also has yet to be distributed. But by the way, I mean, I nothing to sneeze at, $50 million. But remember, everybody else has to buy membership for $1 billion. $50 million, though it's a lot of money, is what, 5% of $1 billion? Is that right? Something like that? 10% of $1 billion would be $100 million. Yeah, so, okay. Just making sure I got the zeros right on that one. And I'm still not sure, but I'm going to say I'm sure. Officials have assured Congress that the board will not be allowed to use the funds until financial controls, yes, and other systems necessary to receive U.S. funds are in place, according to the congressional aide, who might be lying or just might be wrong. The State Department said it, quote, supports the president's vision, you have to say that, for the board, and, quote, continues to evaluate how existing authorities, programs, and interagency coordination can best support those objectives, yada, yada. While the board has begun tendering for security and reconstruction work in Gaza, the board's spokesperson said no contracts have yet been awarded. A lot of it is because we're not operating in Gaza yet because Hamas had yet to disarm, the spokesperson said. So we'll just wait here. Port of Peace has no plans to make peace. Just in case there is peace, we'll do some stuff. Trump launched the board with characteristic fanfare in January. What fanfare might that be? We have several. I guess there's this one. That might have been the fanfare with which he launched it. I don't know. Launch and the fanfare, I guess, prompted some European capitals to fear its purpose was to rival the UN. And I guess they both have no money, so I guess there's that happening. Its first main mission was to oversee Gaza's redevelopment after 2 years of devastating war, but that war's not over yet, so never mind. His son-in-law and advisor, Jared Kushner, later put forward glossy models for a futuristic AI-powered Gaza. Just the phrase. The all-new AI-powered Gaza. Okay. Replete with gleaming towers. Everybody gets a third arm in AI-powered Gaza, by the way, so that's really a great advantage. Replete with gleaming towers and luxury amenities, a recent survey by the EU, UN, and World Bank, which has no money in it, estimated more than $70 billion would be needed for Gaza's reconstruction over the next decade, and of course they have zero of them at the ready. U.S. lawmakers have pressed the Trump administration for more information about the board. Good idea. Its operations and legal status. Some have questioned whether it meets the legal threshold to qualify in the U.S. as an international organization eligible to receive U.S. funds, but have yet to receive detailed answers from the State Department. Is Donald Trump's pocket an international organization eligible to receive U.S. funds? No. Is it a domestic organization eligible to receive U.S. funds? No. But is it receiving U.S. funds? Yes, it is. Well, what can you do? Democratic Senator Brian Schatz said Marco Rubio, the U.S. Secretary of State, told him the board enjoys similar legal jurisdiction to a UN agency, describing it as, quote, a creature of the UN to contemplate reconstruction and humanitarian efforts in Gaza. But it is very explicitly not a creature of the UN. The members of the UN actually loathe and fear this thing as a rival to the UN, as just previously mentioned. So why would the Secretary of State tell a sitting senator that, oh, yeah, well, it's actually part of the UN? And, of course, you know the answer. I repeated it 100 times yesterday. But just so I get my own language correct, I just got to keep a page like this open at all times. But anyway, you know that it is a key tenet of Trumpism. Let's try and reconstruct the phrasing. To state obvious and provable lies in front of everybody just so they can enjoy watching the rest of the world have to deal with those lies. I'm changing the phrasing as we go on, but I think maybe a standard part of my setup each morning will have to be opening that up. Yes, I keep having to be reminded. There it is. I keep having to be reminded that a core tenet of Trumpism is intentionally telling impossibly obvious lies and enjoying making everyone else deal with them. The United States Secretary of State tells a sitting U.S. senator, don't worry about it. It's really part of the U.N. It is not part of the U.N. Oh, well, don't worry about it. There will be controls over the money that they get. There are no controls over the money they're getting. Sorry, it's just not true. Trump, by contrast, talks about the board as, quote, sort of a king's court. Oh, I'm sorry. I thought that was his quote, but that's what Schatz is saying, that Trump talks about it like a king's court, which is probably how Schatz thinks of it, probably how Trump thinks of it, too. But Trump didn't say it. So I just don't know which one it is. It is not obvious to me at all, and it will never be obvious, because if it is obvious, it's just that it's an obvious lie. I mean, they're just not telling you the truth about it, and you could just say so. Others involved with post-war Gaza, is it post-war now? Post-war Gaza planning said additional legal questions arose from the way the UN Security Council's resolution on Gaza described the board. And I don't know whether I mean the Board of Peace or the Gaza Governance Board, that may or may not be a creature of the UN, or may not be a creature of the Board of Peace, or there may be more than one. I don't even know. I'm not even sure what entity we're talking about here. So again, others involved in this whole thing, post-war Gaza planning, said additional legal questions arose from the way the UN Security Council's resolution on Gaza described the board as a transitional administration until the Palestinian Authority took back control of the territory. What happens when this expires, one of the people said. One would-be contractor said, who is responsible for Gaza? What law is applicable in Gaza? There's a lot of risk for the companies to try to do this. So pay us more, basically, is what he's saying. After a U.S.-brokered ceasefire ended 2 years of intense fighting between Israel and Hamas, is that right? Trump laid out an ambitious multi-phase plan that called for the disarmament of the militant group with the withdrawal of Israeli forces and the reconstruction of the enclave. But by the way, I mean, that proposal, as I recall, also said, oh, it's going to be annexed as U.S. territory, at least for the time being. The U.S. will take over Gaza. Whatever happened to that? Like, Duffman says a lot of things, I guess, and even the newspapers ignore it. No progress has been made on any of those three crucial objectives. That should surprise no one. Two people familiar with the post-war Gaza planning added, not one U.S. dollar has been deployed for the rebuilding of the Palestinian enclave. Bishara Baba, do I have that right? The Palestinian-American businessman who helped negotiate with Hamas on behalf of the Trump administration, allegedly, said the committee has yet to start work inside Gaza because of a lack of any funding to enable them to execute anything on the ground. Well, yeah, we just heard that there's $0 in the fund. They know that if they go to Gaza, people are going to flood them to ask for assistance, and they have no tools, no means, said Baba, who speaks regularly with committee members. It's really dismal. The board's spokesperson said there was no authority on the ground to handle the flow of services and goods that are imagined as part of the plan. We're not like hoarding money in a bank account and then awarding contracts for things that can't be delivered. That's right. We're hoarding money in a bank account and not awarding contracts for things that can or can't be delivered. We're buying mega yachts, I guess. That's the story. There you go. So I said there was a theme going on. Carl Quintanilla not only reported or posted on that one, but a little while later he posted, well, a couple of things. So I don't know if he meant to make this a theme, but it struck me as a theme that he also posted this link to a Politico article, which runs under the headline, Join the Abraham Accords? U.S. allies scoff at Trump's demand. We made some mention of that the other day. Trump said, really, in order to be involved in any of the Iran negotiations, you should be, all of you should be in the Abraham Accords, which my son-in-law, which by which I mean me, negotiated because I'm so great. And now there'll be a $1 billion contribution to join the Abraham Accords since he's not getting it for the Board of Peace. But another one of these things that he just declares and everybody says, whatever, old man. Sure thing, President Grandpa. By the way, I did notice. Yeah, yesterday we were talking about, I just wanted to make mention. I meant to make a theme out of this yesterday that the Trump forces in Congress attempting to actually float a third reconciliation bill and getting nowhere. But speaking of things that come in threes, Donald Trump, President Grandpa, making his third trip to Walter Reed for an annual physical this year. His third annual physical this year. He's racking it up. And nothing is wrong. By the way, he declares himself to be in perfect health. So I guess that's it. He's dying. You know that's the answer to that. Anyway, another declaration with absolutely zero substance, total vaporware behind it. The Abraham Accords. Join the Abraham Accords, or at least the declaration that everybody should have to join it. Well, they say no. Some say Trump is just appeasing domestic political players. In other words, they got the same message that the Iranians said that they got in private. Yeah, the things he says are for domestic consumption only. Do not pay any attention to them. Don't let them worry you. By the way, the piece is illustrated with a photo of Mr. Bonesaw, Saudi Crown Prince Mohammed bin Salman, looking at a framed photo of President Donald Trump as he walks down the colonnade on the way to the Oval Office on November 18th, 2025. He's looking at the Presidential Walk of Fame, and in particular, looking at the photo of Trump next to the photo, the framed photo of the auto pen that stands in for the photo of Joe Biden, because Donald Trump is totally an adult. Nahal Tusi writes the piece for Politico, once again, about the Abraham Accords and the zero interest there is in actually heeding Trump's admonition that everybody should join it. President Donald Trump's demand that more Muslim-majority countries join the Abraham Accords and recognize Israel as a part of efforts to end the Iran war is being met by officials in such countries with laughter, dismissal, and often silence, which is, I guess, the personal equivalent of being met with $0 over at the Board of Peace. Everyone should put in a billion. How about zero? I'm going to write my offer on this piece of paper. Zero. Trump's idea, should he stick to it, that's a great warning, right? Excellent inclusion. Trump's idea, should he stick to it, could endanger a U.S.-Iran peace deal. Governments may walk away from mediating talks rather than risk angering their publics by establishing ties with Israel. And it's really not the time domestically for most of these countries to contemplate this. But some Middle Eastern officials aren't taking Trump's demand too seriously, saying they view it as merely the U.S. president trying to appease hawkish Republicans who worry he will give away too much in talks with Iran, which he's already done, and I don't know that this will soften the blow. It is a smart tactic to calm down the angry base, a Gulf Arab diplomat said, having been granted anonymity to make a total misreading of the Republican base. I don't think that the base cares about this. But anyway, he, like others, wanted the anonymity to discuss sensitive diplomacy. He will keep bringing it up again and again, but it will not be part of the deal. And it may come up every once in a while. He remembers he wants Greenland too. So that doesn't necessarily mean he's really concentrating on it. Trump's assertion nonetheless injected uncertainty into an already volatile situation. A spate of new U.S. military strikes on Iranian missile sites and boats suspected of placing mines, as well as Israel's escalating offensive in Lebanon, are adding to concerns that a tenuous U.S.-Israel-Iran ceasefire could collapse. I mean, it did. Oh, there's a lot of bombing going on. It did collapse. And plunge the region into even more fighting. The war has already had economic fallout globally. That's understating it. Upon hearing of Trump's demands, one former U.S. official sent mock notes to Arab officials congratulating them on joining the Abraham Accords and received laughter emojis in response. I'm glad they're having fun with it. The former U.S. official said some of their Arab official contacts view the Trump demand as a, quote, poison pill, adding that it creates new conditions for peace that neither Iran nor the states in question will accept. A second former U.S. official described the reaction from their Middle East government contacts as disbelief and frustration. Like, why aren't you taking this seriously? We're getting bombed over here. White House spokesperson Anna Kelly noted that Trump has wanted to expand the Abraham Accords, but he also wanted $1 billion in his pocket, which established diplomatic, economic, and other ties between Israel and several Arab states since he launched them in his first term. The Abraham Accords have provided massive economic benefits to all countries involved and enabled historic cooperation. So this would be a natural complement to a peace deal between the United States and Iran, Kelly said. Trump wrote on Truth Social, and by the way, it's not even a peace deal between us. It's a ceasefire deal, nothing more. We're not friends, and we won't be friends, no matter what he concludes in these so-called talks. Trump wrote on Truth Social on Monday that he was, quote, mandatorily requesting. That's the quote. I'm mandatorily requesting it. Hello. That's not English. That countries such as Pakistan, Egypt, Turkey, Qatar, and Saudi Arabia sign on to the accords. I don't know why he can't get Saudi Arabia on here, but he noted that he'd raised the idea in a Saturday call about Iran peace talks with leaders of many of these same countries. In his post, Trump suggested even Iran could join the accords, despite the Islamist regime's decades of hostility toward Israel. Sure. After all, I brought it up on a telephone. So there you have it. Perfect call. Some of the countries Trump mentioned, such as Bahrain and the United Arab Emirates, already are a part of the Abraham Accords. Not clear whether he had forgotten that. Others, such as Egypt and Jordan, have peace treaties and other arrangements with Israel. For others, joining the Accords anytime soon could be risky. In the wake of the Gaza War, Saudi Arabia has said it will not establish ties with Israel unless its leaders agree to a serious pathway to creating a Palestinian state. At the same time, Saudi Arabia, like several other Arab countries, sees Iran's Islamist regime as a destabilizing force in the region. Two things can be true. A Gulf Arab official said the Saudi position had not changed on either the Iran crisis or the Israeli-Palestinian conflict, despite Trump's entreaties regarding the Abraham Accords. The kingdom is supportive of all diplomatic efforts to resolve conflict, not military solutions, the official said in a statement. The kingdom also opposes all forms of aggression. Oh, I did not know that. Its position on the two-state solution being the only sensible way forward has not changed. The statement did not directly mention the accords. Pakistan, which is among the lead mediators of the U.S.-Iran talks, is also unlikely to join the Abraham Accords. As in many Muslim-majority nations, there is widespread sympathy for the Palestinians in Pakistan, and a government ignores that domestic opinion at its peril. Got it. Pakistani Defense Minister Khawaja Asif, not too hard, in an interview on Samaa TV, ruled out joining the accords, though he framed it as his opinion. In my personal view, I don't think we'll be part of any accords like this, said Asif, whose social media posts are highly critical of Israel. It would clash with our fundamental views. And I think no initiative like this has been taken from our side, nor has anyone approached us. But I said it on a phone call, though. Can't deny that, unless you do. A spokesperson for the Pakistani Foreign Ministry did not respond to a request for comment. Diplomats and officials from several other countries did not respond to requests for comments either. Few, after all, have incentives to risk Trump's ire by openly defying or questioning him. That's why no comment. Gulf states all seem to be trying to navigate, get it, navigate. It's like navigating the Strait of Hormuz. It's closed. Gulf states all seem to be trying to navigate a highly imperfect end to the war without antagonizing Trump and without Trump caving on their core interests, said Michael Ratney, a former U.S. ambassador to Saudi Arabia. All right. So anyway, I thought that was something of a theme, Carl Quintanilla pointing that stuff out. Just two stories of how nobody seems to be taking the Trump regime seriously internationally. Possibly related, there's a third post of his right in the middle of the other two with a link to Bloomberg News headline. U.S. says $20.6 billion of tariff refunds on the way to importers. The pull quote that made it interesting. The government's latest declaration to the U.S. Court of International Trade also included an admission of a significant error. 2 weeks ago, a U.S. trade official said that more than $35.5 billion in refund claims were being processed, but that number now down to $20.6 billion. So even domestically, when they make proclamations, all right, we'll make restitution to people who paid too much in tariffs. Here's $35 billion, $20 billion, $0 billion. We'll see whether anybody is getting any of this money at this point. All right, I think we're done with the Carl Quintanilla corner, but there are a couple other stories I wanted to get to, including some I wanted to return to. By way of update, I needed to do something else. Oh, yes, right. I mentioned to you the other day the bizarro story, but an understandable story because it's Tennessee, that the Knox County, Tennessee school system was adding to its probably extensive list of banned books Alex Haley's roots, despite the fact that Alex Haley is from Tennessee and that there's statuary tribute to him in Knox County itself. So it seemed a little contradictory, in addition to being totally stupid on its face, because why are you banning Roots, for God's sake? Others pointing out it used to be mandatory, literally mandatory viewing for relatively young kids in school. And at the whole country, at one point, there was a unifying thing where everybody watched.

the actual Pulitzer, from school shelves. The piece illustrated with a picture of the aforementioned statuary, which appears to be larger-than-life statue of Alex Haley sitting on a nearby pile of rocks reading a book, presumably the book Roots, but that at Haley Heritage Square in, I don't know where, but somewhere in Knox County. Is it in Knoxville itself? Yes, it is. Haley Heritage Square, dedicated April 23rd, it looks like. It's probably not 33rd, it actually looks like, but 23rd, 1998. So long standing. Anyway, good news there, I guess, except insofar as it might let some people off the hook who probably deserve to be kicked out of office. But I'll provide a link to you from the Tennessee Lookout. That leaves us with probably just enough time to add one more of the seven aspects of personalist rule that we've been slowly making our way through, thanks to Don Moynihan's documentation of the list. Where do we get to? You know, this is probably not even worth it, but I said I was going to serialize this, and we have just a few minutes left, so maybe I can scroll down. I left no notes for myself, of course, about where we would have left off. Is this it? Yeah, I think so. We last did number four, the routine debasement of other public leaders. But just to remind you of what we're talking about here, things, indicators, number one was the leader is everywhere, his face is on everything, right? Two, the rule of law is secondary to the leader's whims, the end of government, not of men, not, of laws, not men. The inner circle has free rein to pillage was number three. Number four, the routine debasement of other public leaders. And now number five, presidential vibes, not facts, determine our new reality. And that has to do with what we've been telling you over the past couple of days. It doesn't matter if it's an egregious lie. So much the better if it is, it will occupy you and live in your head rent-free while you deal with it. One downside, one, of a personalist regime is that it creates information bubbles where the whims of a 79-year-old man, who may or may not be of sound mind, cannot be questioned. I added that part. And so becomes the operational reality for our government. America is at war with Iran, a broadly unpopular war that was pursued with no discussion during the election. Sometimes Trump calls it a war. Sometimes he insists it's not. Sometimes he said the war is over and the enemy has surrendered. Sometimes he rages at them for their ongoing hostilities. He presents what sounds like extraordinary concessions to Iran as some sort of victory. It depends on the day or the hour, his moods, or considerations such as the need to temporarily juice the stock market. Cabinet officials and spokespersons routinely engage in nonsense to accommodate these whims, but so too is the entire machinery of the most expensive and sophisticated military in world history. How strong is the ethos of Trumpian infallibility? Even retiring senators, those who disagreed with Trump, refused to directly criticize his judgment. Tom Tillis seems to have nothing to lose, right? You would think so, but in fact, I guess he must, because he refuses to directly criticize his judgment. He's got nothing to lose, but when objecting to Trump's harebrained scheme to take over Greenland, he clarified, to be clear, I'm not critical of the president. I'm critical of the bad advice he's getting on Greenland. The king may be all-powerful, the smartest man ever, but he cannot be wrong, and so it is his courtiers who are to blame. The last thing Republicans want to be seen as is anti-Trump. This intolerance of dissent is familiar to authoritarian regimes, where members of the controlling class can lose their status if another accuses them of not being sufficiently communist or revolutionary enough, right? That was the old example for it. Ooh, I'm way behind on things. For example, if Trump loyalists like John Cornyn are deemed insufficiently loyal to the new generation, they are vulnerable. Here, Representative Luna, an embedded tweet here illustrates, Luna offers no specifics in her criticism of Cornyn, which is how these things work in personalist regimes. The accusation of insufficient enthusiasm is a sufficient threat. Trump later chose not to endorse Cornyn in his Senate race, saying he quote, was not supportive of me when times were tough. Only absolute loyalty is enough. There you have it. I probably could have started, should have remembered to start this music way earlier. Apologies then to Justice Putnam and the listeners of the West Coast Cookbook and Speakeasy. I can do this for you.

0: use the rest of this music to give you a preview of what's coming up, although you're probably staying tuned to listen anyway. Here's what's tops of the list. The Nazi and Klan-hunting Southern Poverty Law Center seeks dismissal of the vindictive MAGA Justice Department indictment. We knew they were going to try and do that. On the rest of the menu, a federal three-judge panel in Alabama, Greg mentioned it, right, told the MAGA SCOTUS to do your dirty work yourself. The Trump administration wants federal workers to sign NDAs, I thought they already did that, because running government like a business is not a democracy, it's a dictatorship. See what we were just discussing a moment ago. And billionaire Tom Steyer's record-breaking California governor's race ad spending
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0: hopes to get Californians to forget who Tom Steyer is.
1: To K-Gro.
0: That seems like an odd goal.
1: With David Waldman.
0: All right, there's more, you know. The Chef's Table, where a Roman Catholic Philippine bishop and an ex-ICC judge lead a new inquiry into thousands of Duterte-era killings. And there's more, of course, but if I start on that, I probably won't be able to finish before this music gets done. So just stay tuned, and Justice Takes the Mic. Sorry, late. Next.

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1: Bye, folks. We got a new sponsor, and I've been using this quite a bit lately. It's called Plaud. It is the Plaud Note Pro. It is basically a dedicated AI note-taking device that records conversations, automatically organizes them into transcripts, into summaries, has different speakers it will label, gives you action items. I mean, my use cases for this, I imagine if you're in business, there's a ton of things. And if you're a doctor or something like this, but as a parent, very helpful. When you go, let's say, just hypothetically, I'm not saying I did this, record your son after he's getting put under for oral surgery. And then also, of course, the doctor gives you a bunch of instructions. And you can record. It organizes it, puts it into a file. Then you can send it to your co-parent. That's just one use case. But also for me, I use it for ideas and whatnot. And the thing is, I thought, like, well, why don't I just use my phone for this? But my problem is that when I pick up my phone, I do 10 things before I get to the thing that I was going to do, and then I forget to do it. And your voice memos get lost on there. This is all organized. It's incredible. And it will not only that, it will record long form conversations. There's no battery drain. Like I say, no interruptions. And it it can record your phone calls too. Wow. Now you need consent, at least in third party states or in non third party states. But nevertheless, you know, your mileage will vary on that. It's also encrypted. It's privacy compliant. And if your work involves interviews, meetings, researches, organizing, production, any type of conversation oriented type of work, this thing becomes very useful very quickly. Also, again, like it's a great mechanism to communicate when you got stuff that you're recording of. But you go down to your cat. What do you need for the food? Oh, I don't want to, you know, write these notes and send them off. It's so easy. Go to Plaud. Oh, and mine comes on a, I got a case. They give it to everybody, but it sticks on the back of your phone with magnets. Yep. Unless your son takes it because he's upset that you might have recorded him. Go to Plaud, Plaud.ai/majority. Use the code majority for 10% off. Check it out. The link will be in the podcast and YouTube description. Now time for the show.
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1: It is Wednesday, May 27th, 2026. My name is Sam Cedar. This is the five-time award-winning Majority Report. We are broadcasting live steps from the industrially ravaged Gowanus Canal in the heartland of America, downtown Brooklyn, USA. On the program today, Alex Jaquez, Chief of Policy and Advocacy Work at Groundwork Collaborative, former Special Assistant to President for Economic Development and Industrial Strategy under the Obama administration. And what we can look forward to in the price of oil and food in the coming weeks, months, years. Also on the program today, Matt Duss, Executive Vice President at the Center for International Policy, the co-host of the Undiplomatic podcast on both the failure of the Abraham Accords and the commensurate failure of the Democratic foreign policy establishment, and how it's starting to look like they are personas non grata. Also on the program today, Paxton wins as Republicans scrubbing of his record and their criticisms of him commences. Congressman Al Green, latest AIPAC victim in Texas. Johnny Garcia wins in Texas 35th. Meanwhile, Iranians back online as the internet's been flipped back on there. Meanwhile, that ceasefire, not really a ceasefire anymore. South Carolina legislature rejects gerrymandering, probably because they saw how many people came out to vote in the primary and it didn't look good for them. Florida judge lets the new Republican map proceed. Israel once again bombing Gaza, killing 14 while killing 31 in Lebanon. This should make you feel uncomfortable. The CDC has asked for volunteers to help with Ebola screening at airports. Now, to be fair, they're asking CDC employees to go volunteer because apparently all the ones who were trained in this were cut. Protest continues at the New Jersey ICE facility as an AP investigation finds huge rate of suicides in ICE detention centers. Appeals court temporarily blocks the Trump regime from deporting Mahmoud Khalil. And Icelanders will vote over the summer whether to attempt to join the EU to gain protection from the United States. All this and more on today's Majority Report. It is
3: hump day.
1: Yeah, why are people saying your mic?
3: I'm saying my mic is low, so I want to be able to put my full... the full weight behind my proclamation of...
1: There we go.
3: Hump day. It's hump day.
1: There you go, ladies and gentlemen. It is hump day. We got a lot to get to. Obviously, these runoffs in Texas yesterday, another one bites the dust. John Cornyn was... 20 years ago, he was considered an absolute fringe character in the Senate. And now he's just not Republican enough for them. He's got no criminal record that we know of, no impeachments, no weird sexual assaults. As far as we know, no affairs, none of the things that it takes
3: to be Republican.
4: Does he really even want it? You have to ask.
3: Yeah, and it's amazing. Cornyn, yes, like show some commitment, buddy, to the criminality. Cornyn had apparently the worst showing for an incumbent in a head-to-head primary or runoff since 1974.
1: I did not go too deep into it, but it looks like Paxton got about 40,000 more votes than he did in the primary. And Cornyn got like hundreds of thousands of votes less.
3: It's amazing. It seems like every one of Texas's, if at least the overwhelming majority, 254 counties, swung in the direction of the criminal, basically, the guy that has a litany of corruption issues and investigations, was indicted on securities fraud, amongst other things. So, total Trump guy.
1: Total Trump guy, and Republicans seem to be really freaking out about this, and we'll show some examples of what they've had to scrub from the internet. But here is Paxton, and he has gone to the Donald Trump school of nicknaming your opponent. That, of course, is James Tallarico. And look, well, let's hear what Paxton had to say.
5: My opponent is the most extreme radical the Democrats have ever nominated. He's even running a vegan campaign, whatever that is. He goes by a few names that you may all have heard of.
1: Pause it for one second. Also, I just want to say, like, you know, it's quite clear that Cornyn ran up against a guy with a tremendous amount of charisma and ability to deliver a riveting, emotionally invested speech.
3: Whatever that means, I'm not going to tell you. I'm just going to throw it out there.
1: I've done commercial reads, pre-taped commercial reads that have more dynamism than this.
3: Well, I mean, he's trying to do the Trump nickname thing, but with none of the Trump charisma. And I just, like, substitute vegan for, like, gay or some sort of gay slur or effeminate, and you'll probably get a sense of what he's trying to get at there.
1: He's going to get more explicit.
5: goes by a few names that you may all have heard of. Some people know him as Tofu Tallarico. Some people call him Six-Gender Jimmy. I've even heard some people call him James Tallarico. And others refer to him simply as Low-T Tallarico. But no matter what you call him, let me tell you this. James Tallarico is a threat to everything we hold dear in this state and in this country. He's a threat to our security and our safety. He wants open borders and even said a welcome mat should be at our southern border. He's a threat to our children. He wants boys and girls sports, gender mutilation surgery performed on kids. And when asked what he loved outside of his family and friends, you heard what Brandon Gill said. His first answer was trans kids. That's weird, and that's a radical guy. He's a threat to our prosperity and Texas economy. He said you can't be a Christian if you support the oil and gas industries. He wants to raise your taxes, and he won't do a single thing to lower costs for you and your family. And finally,
3: the cost thing is going to be an issue for them. I'm not sure necessarily this brand of schoolyard bullying paired with the Trump administration's sadism as the state with a large Latino population has to face ICE harassing their communities and kidnapping their neighbors. I'm not sure that the whole schoolyard bully thing plays in the same way at that point, especially when Trump's at 60% disapproval.
1: I'm going to be a little bit, you know, listen. I've seen Texas so many times sound like it's going to be really close. I think it's probably going to be the best shot that Democrats have for a senatorial race in Texas, and certainly in not my lifetime. Lloyd Benston was there. I'm that old, but it's certainly within the past several decades. But who knows? Because I think like the whole schoolyard bully thing seems about as Texas as anything, right? I mean, literally the motto of the state is don't mess with Texas. But we'll see. In the meantime, though, the problem is that I think for a long time, the Republicans thought Ken Paxton had no chance. The guy is so toxic. Even our diehard authoritarian followers are going to have a problem with this guy. So like just a month or two ago, they're writing stuff like this. This is from the National Republican Senate Campaign
6: Senatorial Committee.
1: Ken Paxton using taxpayer dollars to buy hotel rooms for donors.
3: Oh, good to know.
1: Let's see what else they had. Ken Paxton's lies and incompetence keep piling up. Back in July. This is in 2025. Ken Paxton in standing in conservatives' ways. Oh, gosh, Ken. And the statement on Angela Paxton's decision to divorce Ken Paxton. Now, of course, they've literally
4: part of the affair
1: been scrubbing their website to get rid of all these press releases. But
3: they were very active in trying to elevate candidates or depress them in these primaries. Like the Republicans were also, it seems like, elevating Jasmine Crockett. There was reporting about how there was a Republican group that kind of convinced her to run via this campaign of getting her voters to ask her to run. So they didn't succeed there, and they did not succeed here.
1: Now, here is Ken Paxton with a wonderful, is this from his yearbook? Oh, no, actually, I'm sorry. It seems to be.
6: Have a great sentence.
4: The top data point is sell, lower level booking.
1: let's see.
3: Is his face on a diagonal?
1: There is some weird stuff going on with this.
6: I think they caught him with a fishing line.
1: Let's see. Case warrant number 416-819142015. Fraud. Sell securities for over $100,000. Then, of course, he's got a second warrant for fraud, sell securities over $100,000, and then investment advisor or representative without registration. Oh, that's That's nice.
4: I do have to admit, unfortunately, Ken Paxton is a North Dakotan.
1: Wow. Well, there you go.
3: Total carpetbagger.
1: Carpetbagger. Carpetbagger Ken.
3: He also, I forgot about this. I was reading an article about some of just his litany of issues this morning, that in 2013 he was caught on camera stealing an $1,000 pen.
4: I mean, you only have so many chances at $1,000 pen.
3: I mean, so just it just shows how committed he is to the true MAGA way.
1: Here is James Tallarico on, I guess it's just a this MS Now interview with him, talking about Ken Paxton and his attacks on him.
7: What about Texas voters who want to know from you on this particular issue? Is Ken Paxton telling the truth about you in relation to these issues, especially involving what he was just talking about there, transgender issues involving children?
8: No, Ken Paxton is clipping comments, taking them out of context to try to paint a picture, trying to paint me as someone I'm not. You know, Ken Paxton has a criminal record. I have a legislative record over four terms in the Texas House of Representatives, where I've brought Democrats and Republicans together to pass more than 60 bipartisan bills to cut property taxes, to raise teacher pay, to lower the cost of housing, prescription drugs, and child care across Texas. And I'm going to put that record up against Ken Paxton's criminal record any day of the week, twice on Sunday. I've called out the extremes in both parties, on the right and the left. You know, I've called out Ken Paxton for his blatant illegal corruption, but I also called out President Biden when he failed to secure our southern border. So I'm not interested in going to Washington, D.C. to serve one political party. I'm going to Washington, D.C. to serve the people of Texas. That's the exact opposite of what Ken Paxton does. He serves himself and his billionaire mega donors at the expense of the people of the state.
1: Now, the interesting thing about this, aside from, like, you know, he's, I mean, this is how he's going to run, I think, is basically like, Ken Paxton's a criminal. This is not too dissimilar from the Jones Roy Moore race in 2019. No, I'm sorry. This must have been in 2017 or so, when that seat had to be filled because Jeff Sessions was made the attorney general. That was a special election. You know, if Tallarico manages to get in, he's in for 6 years, and that is a lot longer of a time. And, you know, Texas moving in certain to the extent that it's moving purple, you know, he'll be locked in. But I just want to note, like, if you look at the way that the left is responding to Tallarico, which is like, OK, the guy's not talking as a partisan. Of course, he's running in Texas.
3: Right.
1: He's not out there, you know, he's trying to tack towards the middle. All well and good. You look at the way the left is responding to that, which is, we need a pickup in Texas. We'll take it. Versus, like, the way the Democratic establishment, conservative Democrats, near Republicans in many instances, are reacting to Plattner. It's fascinating.
3: Yeah.
9: And Abdul al-Sayed.
3: We'll get to that soon, I'm sure. But I think it's the way that Tallarico's tacking to the middle that's important. He's not throwing trans kids under the bus. He's not even, you know, he'll say strong southern border, but he's not throwing immigrants under the bus. You know, I don't, if he's able to talk about the criminality and the cruelty of MAGA and then contrast it with his sort of Boy Scout kindness thing, I think it's a poignant message. And I didn't know this, or I'd forgotten that Tallarico was a part of the team that prosecuted Paxton during his impeachment hearings in the House. So he's trying to use his strength as a strength in this race because he has intimate knowledge of his corruption.
1: I think what we're going to see is at least a decent amount of people just not go out and vote on the Republican side. And then it just becomes, how much voter interference are we going to see in
3: From
1: Texas,
3: ICE.
1: Which I think you
3: yep.
1: can't underestimate. But
3: yep.
1: We will have more to say about this in the coming months, without a doubt. A couple of words from our sponsor, and then we'll be talking to Alex Haquez, Chief of Policy Advocacy at the Groundwork Collaborative. Everybody has a can't miss fitness training hack. Well, I don't. But a lot of people do. You know, everybody thinks it's like the silver bullet. That's how I used to feel about hair growth products. Just a lot of hype. But what changed for me was literally just starting to take Nutrafol. They wanted us to sponsor the program years and years ago. They sent us some product. Nobody in the office needed it at the time or wanted it. Then a couple years ago, I felt like I was starting to thin. And I started taking it in part because you said you had a friend who had taken it. 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We'll put the information in the podcast and YouTube descriptions, of course, as always. Also, one of my early dilemmas when we started this show was merch. I didn't want to have a merch shop. I thought it would be too much of a pain in the butt. It's not a huge money maker, particularly, you know, we wanted to use union labor, wanted to have a U.S. Material, et cetera, et cetera. And I'm like, then it's going to be just too much of a pain in the ass. 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Mm-hmm. 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What if we sell it offline? On and on and on. 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Check it out. All right, quick break. When we come back, Alex Haquez, Chief of Policy and Advocacy at Groundwork Collaborative, on what we can expect in terms of oil prices, food prices, all sorts of inflation. We'll be right back after this.

0: We are back. Sam Seder, Emma Vigeland on the Majority Report. It is a pleasure to welcome to the program Alex Haquez, Chief of Policy and Advocacy at Groundwork Collaborative, former Special Assistant to the President of the Economic Development and Industrial Strategy under the Obama administration. Alex, welcome to the program.
1: Thanks for having me.
0: For a couple of minutes this weekend, it seemed like there was going to be some type of deal with Iran. And then I think all of the people who surround President Trump said, you can't do this because everyone's going to realize that you lost this war and that Iran is double the strength that it was before. And we're going to have a permanent rise in oil prices. Where are we with this? And because you've written this piece about the windfall profits for oil companies. Maybe, let's start there, because I'm not convinced that they aren't saying, like, just keep going for it, because they're just making money hand over fist because of this.
1: If they aren't saying to keep going for it, they're at least not pushing for any changes right now. I think repeatedly the Trump administration has said that because the United States is a major oil and gas producer, because the United States actually is self-sufficient in terms of volume and the amount of oil that it produces, that we are able to weather this storm better than other countries. And what we've seen is, of course, quite the opposite. Right now, and since really the ceasefire conversation started, oil's been hovering about $100 a barrel, depending on your measurement and on the day. And gas has been continually rising. We're now sitting around $4.50, $4.55, getting up close to $5 in several states. And over, the Trump administration is saying, well, we're just going to drill, baby, drill, and get out of this ourselves. And what the oil companies are saying is, no, we're not. We're going to take that cash that they're getting from selling their oil for $100 a barrel, and they're going to give it back to shareholders. And this is a common kind of thread that we've seen over the last several years happen in the wake of the Ukraine invasion, that really they're, like you said, they're making money hand over fist right now. I think it's hard to blame them entirely. Certainly, they didn't press the big $5 a gallon gas button, the President Trump did, but certainly are not making it any more or any less painful for consumers right now who are really struggling at the pump.
0: Wait, you know, as this went on and it became clear, like, oh, this is fantastic for them because they're just getting this premium without a single dollar more invested in whatever they're doing. And they've been explicit, like, we're not going to expand our refining capacity. We're not going to do any of this. I mean, it really honestly is like, it's like the podcast business. We put out this product every day. If 5 million people showed up tomorrow to become members, it's not going to cost us any more to produce this. That's not happening. But I could see that it would be in my best interest to try and figure out a way to get those 5 million more of viewers to come in. Like, are they not, like, how much of their lobbying? I just can't. It's hard for me not to imagine, like, there isn't some crossover between the sort of the military industrial complex and big oil. I mean, he went in and told big oil, if you give me money, I'm going to make you guys very, very wealthy. There has to be some lobbying around the they obviously didn't press the button, like you say, but there has to be some strong encouragement from them. Like, I would keep at this for a little bit longer.
1: I think there's certainly been lobbying by the oil companies in particular to counter what President Trump was saying earlier in his term, where he really wanted cheap gas and cheap oil. And this upset them quite a bit. And these are guys who, and there are mostly guys who are traditionally, it would be Trump, some of Trump's strongest supporters. And so they have certainly been lobbying to try to get that barrel price up. And they are definitely not going to be investing anymore, as certainly if the kind of trajectory stays right now where those longer term prices are still down. They're going to keep collecting profits. And of course, they have close ties to the administration all over the place, including right at the Secretary of Energy and Secretary of Interior as well, who are big oil boosters.
0: And I'm sorry. No. I would just lastly, I would imagine from their perspective, Iran taking a toll from ships passing through the Strait of Hormuz, they got to be all for it, right? I mean, because it's going to increase the cost of oil coming out of the Gulf there, but it's not going to increase their costs, and their oil is going to cost exactly the same to pull out of the ground and ship to wherever it is.
2: And it's they're not investing in production capacity right now either, right? I mean, sorry, Sam, go on.
0: Yeah, no, but that's the point.
2: The point is, yeah.
1: Yeah, for the United States specifically, I mean, we import, of course, very little to the United States through directly through the Strait of Hormuz, and certainly we don't export a ton through it either. And so we are in a, or our oil companies are in a favorable environment in so much that it's not their tankers or their insurance who are going to take the hits. They are just going to reap the rewards of that mechanically higher price that we were going to get if the passage through the Strait of Hormuz becomes more dangerous and if those tolls are imposed on a go-forward basis.
2: If you could just tell us a little bit more about what Groundwork found, too, about what the profits actually look like. Who are the players that are going to benefit the most in particular? And I guess, I mean, even if you can expand it more broadly to how Trump has shifted from what you're saying, from low costs, all this stuff, to talking about how American oil companies are going to get rich. Which is true, but he seems to completely not have object permanence about, you know, like voters.
1: That's exactly right. And the big players here are the ones you've heard of. It's Exxon, it's Shell, it's Chevron. They are doing well. They are doing phenomenally well. And we'll see, particularly in their second quarter earnings, when a lot of this these realized profits are really going to be hitting. But just in the first quarter, we had Exxon had a bit of a derivative issue, but have kind of recently disclosed they expected internal nearly $9 billion in profits. We've seen Shell post a $7 billion, $6.9 billion profits in Q1, and they're expecting to double and even triple those in the months ahead. And so quarter two and quarter three will be phenomenal for these companies, and the stock market is showing it. We talk about how consumer sentiment is the lowest it's ever been, but the stock market is higher than it's ever been. And it's really, it's those big tech companies that are spending on data centers. It's these big oil companies. If you see Exxon is up 28% over just since the year began. They're up 40% since year over year. And they're taking almost all of this cash. And to your point, Emma, they're not reinvesting it in new production. They are not, certainly not giving it back to consumers in any sort of way, but distributing nearly all of that in buybacks. We're seeing probably a $20 billion buyback plan from Exxon and from Chevron, and $3 billion a month from Shell as well. So a lot of cash returning to shareholders from this war so far, and it'll only be more the longer that it drags on.
0: And I would imagine some of the biggest shareholders of those companies are the CEO, the CFO, the COO, half a dozen other people in the C-suite, the board of directors. I mean, when we talk about shareholders, yes, there's a lot of shareholders, but the biggest ones are in control of the company and are going to reap the rewards of their like little side project, which is, you know, why they're or how their compensation is completely tied to the value of the stock. Right. I mean, all right. Well, let me also ask this. Do we have a sense of like what the costs are going to be for oil? Like, how far out now can we be confident and say, like, we're not getting back down to $3 a gallon for at least this amount of time? A and B, what will that do for renewables if we get an administration in a couple years from now that is not overtly hostile to some type of renewable energy?
1: Yeah, so this is going to take years to fully resolve, particularly to the point where it was back before the war started. And again, all of this is contingent on the war ending and for passage through the Strait of Hormuz to reopen and return to normal, which again, all things are go completely back to normal, will still take months for that refining capacity, for the tanker capacity to ramp back up, and for that flow to be resumed. But if you look at the EIA, this is the Energy Information Administration with the Department of Energy. This is, you know, the Trump administration right now. putting these numbers out, they don't see crude oil falling back below $80 a barrel until 2027, and they don't see gas returning to $3 a gallon anytime in their forecasts, and think it'll be more fully elevated in that 350 range for months now, and through the end of the year certainly. And so what you've seen is all of these forecasts have been contingent on the war ending. And there's a one from I think Morgan Stanley or Goldman says the strait will reopen by June 1st because the markets could not handle it if it does not. And June 1st is on Monday. We're looking at 5 days here. This negotiation on an end of the war does not, I don't know, depending on the hour or the minute, does not seem to be taking shape. And so I think we could see some real pressure in the market, physical shortages in the next few days, at least according to the analysts, if things don't break through.
0: Lastly, I know you've got to run. The sort of like knock-on effects of the inflation. Obviously, we're going to see it through oil. Oil implicates a lot of things, but we're going to start having food issues because of the lack of nitrogen and its implications for fertilizer. We may see also issues in terms of like chips. What can you tell us about what we can expect across the board, and when we're going to start to see the impacts of that from an inflation perspective?
1: Yeah, so we've already seen the first order impacts, right? We've seen two of the hottest inflation prints that we've seen since 2022, just in the last 2 months. And the next one's going to be hotter. We're seeing the price pressures from energy

0: They're, of course, directly impacting your gasoline bill. But the thing about oil is it gets turned into diesel. And diesel is what all the trucks that carry all the goods and a lot of the food, about 80% of the food in the U.S. is distributed by truck. And so when those costs go up, that's going to feed through the supply chains down to the consumer as well. And so you see food at home, the category in the CPI report was up past 3% last month. That's expected to get more and more expensive. And for that inflation to go up, one, as you see the cost of that diesel diffused through the supply chain, as well as the cost of fertilizer really hitting farmers in the spring planting season. So when they harvest those crops in the fall, they'll get hit with another food shock and cost shock as well. So it's not just oil, it's not just gas. You mentioned semiconductors too. Again, another industry making a ton of money, but they're bidding up the cost for all of those chips that, as we learned during COVID, go into just about everything. Washing machines, cell phones, anything, basically anything you buy, electronics has a chip in it. So we're seeing those cost pressures continue to increase. And there's some very valuable gases, helium and neon and others that are also disrupted by the war too, that are going to start putting cost constraints on companies in the coming months too. So it's not looking good in the inflation picture right now. We're expecting to see higher inflation for the next several months until, again, the war ends.
1: I guess one last question. To sort of like add one more element and I guess variable to this, I'm reading a lot about this super El Nino that we may be having this year, which like record-breaking El Nino. Have you seen and been looking at models as to like what happens if this El Nino hits and how it impacts things like superstorms and droughts and whatnot? Like, do you have a sense of what the implications of that are?
0: Yeah, I mean, again, it depends on the severity. And of course, we've been seeing with the effects of climate change and changing weather patterns, these superstorms getting more and more destructive. But I mean, these are potentially disastrous for crops and for food. What you've just been talking about earlier, predicted to hit California, hit Texas. These are, again, oil-producing states too. And there's energy infrastructure that could potentially be at risk. We've seen in these kinds of superstorms some of the unintended ramifications of the disaster. There was a quartz mine in North Carolina that during the flooding was taken offline. It's the only quartz mine that supplies high-end semiconductors right now. We see a transformer manufacturing plant get hit by tornadoes in Oklahoma. And so there's real possibilities, one, of course, of the human damage and property damage, but further inflationary pressures by storm damage coming further and more uncertainty, I think, for consumers who are going to be hit by, you know, probably rising energy costs from blackouts, higher food costs from the war, from the storm.
1: Jeez. Well, sounds great.
0: I'll do a sunnier one next time.
1: Are you going to be able to, do you think? Because I don't
2: know. Might be too sunny.
1: I wouldn't promise something like that. Alex Haquez, Chief of Policy and Advocacy at the Groundwork Collaborative. Thanks so much for your time today. Much appreciated. We're going to link to your piece on the windfall that big oil has racked up during this. Just the one of many implications of this really useless war that Trump is engaged in. Thanks so much for your time today. Really appreciate it.
0: Thanks for having me.
1: All right, folks, quick break. And when we come back, we'll be talking to Matt Duss, Executive Vice President, the Center for International Policy, co-host of the Undiplomatic podcast.

0: We are back. Sam Seder, Emma Vigeland on the Majority Report. It is a pleasure to welcome back to the program the Executive Vice President at the Center for International Policy and co-host of the Undiplomatic podcast, Matt Duss. Matt, thanks for joining us. You just wrote a piece in the Foreign Policy magazine, how the Abraham Accords fueled a new era of conflict and timed it. I don't know if you're in talks with the president about his call for, everybody in the region to join if he decides to have peace.
1: What do you call it? A mandatory request?
0: A mandatory request.
2: Amazing.
0: Tell us, for people who don't know, give us the history of the Abraham Accords. Mm-hmm. And as we talk, too, we're going to bring up the fact that there, right now, of all times, there feels like there is a big push for a dramatic change in the democratic foreign policy machine. Mm-hmm. But we'll get there, because part of this story is the Biden administration sort of just accepting all of this.
2: Right. So thank you. Great to see you both, as always. So the Abraham Accords signed in August of 2020, initially an agreement, you know, allegedly, air quotes, brokered by Jared Kushner, as if Jared showed up kind of at the last minute to dot some I's and cross some T's. But it was an agreement between the United Arab Emirates and Israel, who had a kind of behind-the-scenes relationship for some years already, but it was a way for them to bring that relationship out into the open. It was called a peace and normalization agreement, which was somewhat strange, given that the UAE had never actually been at war with Israel. Bahrain quickly joined that, and there was a big, you know, signing ceremony on the White House lawn. Obviously, Donald Trump loves the idea of being a peacemaker, but there were lots of questions about it from the very beginning. Is it actually a peace deal? What is it achieving? It seemed to me and a lot of others that, okay, this is just kind of an agreement for Israel and the United States to be able to sell more weapons to authoritarian regimes like the Emiratis, like the Bahrainis. It creates more markets for Israeli tech, and it creates new wells of capital for those firms as well. You had a number of other countries joining the agreement afterward. The Biden administration, for its part, when it came into office in January 2021, initially held it at sort of arm's length. Their response was, okay, this is kind of interesting. But as they did on many things, eventually they just kind of picked up the ball from Trump and decided to embrace the policy and treat the Accords as a framework for building a new and stable architecture in the Middle East, with the United States still deeply involved. The kind of big prize there was seen as Saudi Arabia, the idea that if you get, you know, Saudi and to sign a normalization agreement with Israel, this would be this huge prize that Joe Biden could claim as part of his legacy. But of course, one of the big problems with the agreement from its beginning was that it was clearly an effort to marginalize the Palestinian issue. Benjamin Netanyahu has always argued, going back, you know, decades, that, okay, the Palestinian issue is overblown. People don't really care about it. Israel doesn't need to deal with this issue before it makes peace and builds relationships with the rest of the region. And this agreement did seem to demonstrate his theory of the case, at least as far as the UAE and Bahrain and a few other countries were concerned. But it clearly was not the case with Saudi Arabia. Saudi Arabia had all along made clear and continues to make clear that they cannot move forward with any kind of normalization agreement with Israel unless and until there is real movement on the Palestinian issue, which, of course, this Israeli government is completely unwilling to do at all.
1: When we had Mohammed Al-Shabani on, he kind of drew a distinction between the Saudi incentives and, say, the incentives of the UAE. One, as the UAE being more of a less interested in territorial integrity and more interested in being a place where Western capital can park its money and you can have a vacation destination and all this kind of shady money can flow through the UAE. But Saudi Arabia, obviously much larger country, has a different, I think, incentive structure from their leader, from their leadership. Can you lay that out? And also, even in that context, discuss the rivalry between the UAE and the Saudis.
2: Yeah, no, this is a really interesting point. So, yes, I mean, Saudi Arabia, first of all, is in a very different place from the UAE. UAE is a very small country. It has made itself a kind of player in the region, in large part because of an alliance with Saudi Arabia. That alliance has cooled significantly over the past few years. If you remember, during the first Trump administration, you had the Saudis and the Emiratis working together essentially to blockade Qatar. Now Qatar has pulled much closer to the Saudis, and the Emiratis are pulling, you know, staying close to Israel. So there are a lot of different moving pieces in the region. But another really key distinction here is that, as you noted, the Emiratis, yes, they want to be a place where Westerners and including Israelis can come for vacation and take lots of selfies on these fancy hotels with like ski slopes indoors. I mean, crazy, you know, crazy stuff. They source basically a laundromat for ill-gotten gains from around the world. That is something they are doing. But they saw the Abraham Accords, among other things, as a way into Washington's good graces, essentially by normalizing their relations with Israel. And this is something that is true for all the countries that have signed on. They understood that the main prize of the Abraham Accords was not a relationship with Israel. The main prize of the Abraham Accords was kind of making themselves a part of Israel's lobbying coalition here in Washington and getting goodies that way. The Saudis, for their part, their calculation is different. The Saudis have historically seen themselves as the key voice for the Arab world and for the Muslim world, given the fact that Saudi Arabia hosts the two most important Muslim holy sites in Mecca and Medina. So they are much more sensitive to the view of their own public and to global Muslim publics and Arab publics around the world about what the view would be if they moved forward to warming relations with Israel while the occupation, the apartheid, and now the genocide were still ongoing.
0: And isn't it part of it also a key difference is that the UAE has no population?
2: Yeah.
0: They have a population, but there's something like 80-90% of the people who live there are not from there. As opposed to Saudi Arabia, they have an Arab population that lives in the region, that was born there, and far more sort of, I would imagine, although it seems, based upon what we've saw in Gaza and the reaction from the Saudis, maybe more disconnected than it has been in 50 years, 75 years. But they're still somewhat connected to the Palestinian people, at least in terms of being of the region and having some type of history, right, within family members and et cetera, et cetera. I would imagine that has to act on domestic pressures.
2: Yeah, that is right. I mean, for both cultural, historical, political reasons, Saudi Arabia has been much more of a player in this. And as you noted, UAE is relatively small. They've got a small population. It is not, as I said, not a democracy, but by virtue of their enormous energy wealth, they're able to subsidize a pretty decent standard of living for their own very small population, with the understanding of, we're going to take care of you, but don't complain about, the emir and the way he chooses to rule. That's not your business. You've got a lot of guest workers. That's not, a lot of those foreigners that you're talking about are, guest workers from South Asia and East Asia. That's true of the Gulf countries in general. There are a lot of those foreign workers that come to Saudi Arabia as well. But given the very, very small population, the ratios are much, much different in UAE.
0: I'm also just sort of struck. I mean, as we get into the Biden administration, where there's ostensibly experts, right? I mean, Jared Kushner and Witkoff was not there the first time around, but.

0: existence of Israel, the way it came into existence, the way it expanded, and the Palestinian people. Like, how could you ally that? Right. The whole region, it seems to me, essentially
1: arrogance.
0: It's shocking.
2: Yeah, you're right. I mean, arrogance, ideology, you know, Joe Biden, I think his reputation as certainly he believed himself to be a great foreign policy expert, but he was a foreign policy expert from, you know, the late 80s and early 90s. And he's kind of trapped in amber, I think, with that understanding of the region. Anyone who's ever heard him talk about the Middle East or talk about Israel and Palestine has almost certainly heard him talk about his first trip to Israel, where he met with Israeli Prime Minister Golda Meir. Like, he cannot stop talking about that meeting. He constantly brings it up. And again, it's like his understanding of the region is trapped in this moment. He's also always been one of these people who really does himself downplay the significance of the Palestinian issue. He had Peter Beinart wrote a really good profile of him on these issues a few years ago. This was right before he came in.
0: I remember that, and it became sort of apocryphal. In the sense that it was it ended up being dead on, too dead on in many respects.
2: Right, too dead on. And there was a line that Joe Biden has reportedly used about the Palestinians, one I find very offensive, as should most people. It is, never get yourself crucified on a small cross. The meaning of that was like, you know, if you're going to, you know, don't waste time on these small peripheral issues. And I think that shows how deeply misguided Joe Biden's policy was, how deeply he misunderstood the region, despite his own judgment of himself as an expert. And I think his approach to the region and to this issue in particular reflects that misunderstanding. You know, you also had other people around him, like Brett McGurk, someone who himself never really paid much attention to the Israeli-Palestinian issue, was always much closer to the Gulf, what's played a role in Iraq, but someone who was also kind of politically and ideologically inclined to just downplay the importance of the Palestinian issue. Then you had others around, like Jake Sullivan, like Tony Blinken, longtime staffers who just tended to reflect whatever Joe Biden wanted. And I think, you know, we saw when they came in, as I said, they held the Abraham Accords at arm's length. But once Joe Biden decided, hey, I could be the president who gets this big Saudi-Israeli normalization, won't that be amazing? I'll be the first president since Carter to kind of do something like this. And once he decided he wanted that, then his administration spent, in my view, wasted a lot of time trying to achieve that. And what was even more baffling to me is after October 7th, I would have hoped that they would have taken a moment to say, okay, this theory of regional security, the idea that we're going to marginalize the Palestinian issue, has clearly not worked. We need to rethink this. Instead, they just doubled down. Of course, we all saw them do what they do, just backing Israel to the hilt with the devastating years-long assault on Gaza. And they doubled down in support of a normalization agreement between Israel and Saudi Arabia, which in my view was never going to happen even before October 7, and was super never going to happen after October 7, because once again, the Saudis have been very, very clear that they cannot do this in the absence of any real, you know, tangible movement toward Palestinian liberation. And this Israeli government is not going to do anything like that.
1: Can you speak a little bit more about the Biden administration and even the Trump administration, maybe less so, but really the Biden administration's kind of reliance on these large-scale peace agreements? I mean, NATO is an obvious example where he kind of tripled down on NATO and the idea that we should be in these military alliances are the core base of our foreign policy, versus what we see with China, that they're making these more individualized kind of hybrid agreements with some of these states, and a lot of it has less to do with military defense, more technology sharing and stuff like that. But that seems to be, I think, a real point of demarcation, and it's part of how the United—it makes it seem like the U.S. is a declining empire with outdated tactics. Mm-hmm. Is the U.S. a declining empire with outdated tactics?
2: I have very bad news, or good news, depending how you feel about empire. but yes, no, I mean, that's right. I mean, it all—I think you can look to this line that Joe Biden was using as soon as he took office: America is back. America is back, baby. We've gotten past this

0: weird little hiccup with that Donald Trump guy, and America is back running the world. We're doing, you know, we're, as you know, whether it's NATO, whether it's AUKUS, this agreement with the UK, with Australia, and this was also the kind of logic that underlay this, you know, effort to build, you know, the Saudi-Israeli normalization. It was a way of using military to military relationships, security, and America as ultimately a security guarantor, as a way to sustain its role as the global hegemon. This is over. This was already over. I mean, the world is already changing. But again, Joe Biden, I mean, he's not even a man of the post-Cold War. He is a man of the Cold War. This is where his habits of mind were formed. And, you know, you mentioned China, and I think it's important to note, going back to the Middle East for a moment, for some folks in the administration, particularly Jake Sullivan, I think that, you know, China was, you know, we know that for the Biden administration, even though they did spend a lot of time on the Middle East, ultimately China was their focus. They understood.
1: This is true of the Obama administration too, right? I mean, that's what the whole pivot to Asia thing happened. Mm-hmm. That's what the TPP was about. Yeah. I mean, the whole, we had moved our Navy essentially to the Pacific in the early 2010s.
0: Well, I think Obama understood that we were well over invested in the Middle East, and he was correct. But I think it was not until the first Trump administration where we saw, you know, the idea of this great power competition between the U.S. and China really, really starkly being defined as this is the new threat. This is the new defining. This is what will define American foreign policy now and into the future. And again, this is yet another policy area in which the Biden administration simply picked up the ball from the Trump administration and moved forward with it. And so you see the way that the Biden administration approached the Middle East was in part an effort to box China out of the region. Now, this is bizarre because, you know, China has no interest in replacing the United States as the regional security guarantor. Why in the world would they? You know, they've watched the United States trip over itself and bleed resources, time, and attention and credibility in this region for decades. Why would they want a piece of that? And yet, this is this kind of frantic effort, you know, to kind of, you know, to keep China out of the region is what, you know, defined the first Trump administration and even more so the Biden administration.
1: I can't help but think, well, there's two things. I have another question for you. But as we talk about this, because, you know, we just had Alex Haquez on to talk about the enormous windfall American oil companies are making. Really, I mean, international oil companies that don't deal with the Gulf, and that most of that oil goes to China. But because it's all on the market, the prices increase because of the constrained supply, it increases for everybody. Even if you spend the exact same amount pulling it out of the ground and refining it, but it seems to me that. You know, and I'm sure over the years this has come up when we've spoken. Gary Hart, I interviewed him in 2004, was talking about he and I think it was Rudman were chairing a 21st century threat. And they assembled people around a room. And they went around and everybody, you know, said non-state actors, you know, international terrorism. And one person said China. And everybody sort of laughed. They reconvened like 3 or 4 months later. That same person said China. Everybody sort of laughed. That person never came back. It was Lynn Cheney. And it seems to me that much of what we saw with he convened this back in 2001, right before in the summer before bin Laden attacked. And it seems to me that like Iraq was very much oriented towards our having control of the oil and projecting onto China a need to have a greater presence in the Middle East mm-hmm. because they needed fuel literally to fuel their economic growth, which we were terrified of. Yeah. And now, of course, they have they've maintained the amount of fuel that they need from there and just built alternate energy sources and almost like just did this parallel thing where they just. It's like we're living in a different planet. Right. They just basically left the planet Earth and went somewhere else, essentially.
0: Right. We helped China become energy independent to a great extent, or at least, you know, massively invest in renewables. Yes.
1: And we are still operating under this premise that somehow all of the wind and solar that they've built, the sun's going to go away and the wind's going to stop blowing and they're going to need more than, 20% of the world's oil supply, when in fact, all they're going to need is a diminishing amount each year, it seems like.
0: Right. You know, and it's interesting hearing, because I remember, reading about the Hart-Rudman project, because if you remember, again, in the 90s, after the end of the Cold War, the kind of U.S. foreign policy establishment was kind of casting about for what defines us? What's the enemy that defines us? What's it going to be? The Soviet Union's gone, and there was definitely a movement. And Lynn Cheney was not just one voice. She may have been just one voice in that room, but there were definitely folks who were ready, for China to kind of slot in where the Soviet Union had been. If you remember the crisis in Hainan Island, where the crash of the U.S. surveillance plane very early in the George W. Bush administration, things were in play for, to then all of a sudden 9/11 happened and everyone's like, whoop, nope, we're slotting terrorism in. We'll get to China later. But this, was kind of simmering just under the surface for a long time.
1: Yeah, I remember even in the aughts, anti-Chinese political ads that they would just crop up every now and then. We certainly discussed with frustration during the Biden administration their failure to get back into a deal with Iran. And at that time, I just seem to remember befuddlement. And in retrospect, are you reassessing the Biden administration's failure to get back into that deal rather than just being incompetent, but more not interested? And because of their orientation towards the Abraham Accords and all that implied?
0: I think that, there's two things. One is there were people, people I mentioned, like Jake Sullivan and Tony Blinken, both played major roles in getting that agreement under Obama. But the fact is, Biden clearly was not that invested. He was not invested in two of Obama's most important foreign policy initiatives, the agreement with Iran and the opening with Cuba, both of which he essentially just tanked. Both horrible decisions, because once again, Joe Biden is actually bad at foreign policy. Okay, I think so. I don't know whether it's a reassessment. I think I was very critical and frankly baffled and really pissed off about Biden's decision, first of all, to slow walk the return to the JCPOA. Let's remember, he wrote a piece in October of 2020 laying out pretty unequivocally how he was going to rejoin the Iran.
1: That's what was so bizarre about it.
0: And all of a sudden they get into office and they're deciding, they're going to take their time and get a longer and stronger deal. And what are you talking about? You've just been elected. You've got all this political capital to use, rejoin the deal, work out some details later. But instead, they hit the brakes. They felt like, we have all these hawkish Democrats we've got to appease and blah, blah, blah. Just, both wrong on the policy and the politics. And again, they waited. And meanwhile, Iran had an election. The team that had negotiated the agreement with Obama was out. A much more hardline team was in. That team had watched the first few months of Biden's presidency and decided quite reasonably, we probably can't trust Joe Biden, given that he was literally elected, having promised to rejoin this deal and then didn't do it. And so that's basically how we lost a really important non-proliferation agreement with Iran and put us on the path to this war right now.
1: Let's turn to that cadre of foreign policy advisors. In the course of 3 or 4 days, Ben Rhodes has come out with a piece that we need to turn the page on those people. He's been, articulating that for some time. Chris Van Hollen came out with a editorial which both said that we was explicit about changing our foreign policy stance towards Israel, and by implication, those who had fashioned the existing policy that we had under the last Democratic administration. And Brian Schatz, who I am less confident in where he will be from day to day, frankly, on this stuff, But certainly as a bellwether, because this is a guy who I think has aspirations to lead the Democrats in the Senate.

0: Also said, both Democrats, primary voters won't trust any Democratic presidential candidate who does not have a record of moral and strategic clarity on these issues. He's talking about Israel. Especially if, as a legislator, he or she voted to send Netanyahu bombs, even as his government imposed a total blockade on Gaza. Again, they sort of using the Netanyahu, not Israel hedge, but whatever. But he goes on to say, and nor will they support any candidate who plans to reenlist senior Democratic decision makers who whitewashed the truth during the Biden administration and refused to acknowledge their complicity.
1: Yeah.
0: Like they're speaking specifically about Jake Sullivan, about McGurk, others who were in that cadre and have led us to sort of like this, you know, multi-year disaster. What's your sense about how sort of like real this is?
1: Yeah, my sense it is very real. I think that is not the first time I've heard that from a member of Congress. That is the first time I've seen it published in that way. It will not be the last. I mean, I think just as you noted, coming from first Schatz and then Van Hollen in a more detailed op-ed. Schatz was a tweet and then Van Hollen as part of that New York Times op-ed. But both two leading Democrats, two relatively young leading Democrats, and Van Hollen in particular, who has been a leader on foreign policy and particularly on the issue of Israel and Palestine. But as I said, this is something that I have heard from members of Congress and from, you know, foreign policy professionals, Democratic, progressive foreign policy professionals all over the place. These people who carried out this policy, and I think what's important about what Van Hollen wrote, it wasn't just that the policy was bad, is that they whitewashed it. They lied about it. This is a point I and others
0: have
1: also made.
0: That was Schatz who said that.
1: It was Schatz, I'm sorry, who, yes. Well, I think there was something to that effect.
0: I think Van Hollen said something similar. I mean, I think those actually, they may have both used the exact same words there practically.
1: Right, and I do think that's really important because, I mean, again, the policy was bad enough. I think what really, you know, makes it, you know, the another offense in addition was the fact that they stood up there at the lectern day after day after day and misled and gaslit and lied about what was happening on the ground, which everyone could see, you know, on their phones all the time. And yet they refused to acknowledge the reality of this genocide.
0: Yep. Well, I guess hope springs eternal.
2: It'll be interesting to see how that analysis carries over to Kamala Harris's impending presidential run. That's just one thing I just want to flag here, because she's leading in the polls right now among Democratic primary voters. That doesn't mean anything. But I do think if this is kind of a consensus opinion amongst top Senate Democrats, as they're trying to angle with Schumer likely being, you know, going away. I don't know. Just something to note.
1: Yep.
0: Matt Duss, Executive Vice President, the Center for International Policy, co-host of the Undiplomatic podcast, which we will link to. Thanks so much for your time. Always a pleasure. Really appreciate your insights.
1: Always glad to. Thank you.
2: Thanks, Matt.
0: All right, folks. Going to take a quick break. Head into the fun half. Before somebody IMs in, I will make a self-correction. I used the word apocryphal. Did not mean to use that word. I used it in the context of Peter Beinart's piece. And what I meant to say was prescient, or some version of that.
2: I can't believe you can catch that in
3: you
2: that. You
3: should have said unilateral.
0: Nobody IMed about it.
2: Okay.
0: Which I found shocking.
4: I believe you've been prescient.
0: Nobody I am.
3: Did he write it or not, Sam?
0: I don't get what you're saying. Nobody I am about it, but I just, it was bothering me.
2: Good self-scout.
3: It was a unilateral editorial by Peter Bonner.
0: Exactly. Well, I made a unilateral decision to correct myself without any other input. Uday and Kusei Lutnick, I almost did, but didn't want to make you look like a dummy. Incidentally, I think, Sam, I think you meant prophetic. Yes, I could have meant prophetic or prescient. Yes. But the whole point was to avoid this conversation. Folks, you can help support us.

0: what we do here, which is just pedantry and mockingness.
1: Mm-hmm. Being really mean.
0: If you want to join us in being the mean girls in
2: and the smug fund.
0: Yes. Yeah, join the smug club.
1: Honestly, merch idea.
3: Yeah. Should at least be the smug half.
0: Yeah.
3: Right.
1: Oh, no, yeah. Smug club is because Crowder's.
3: Yeah, no, I get it.
1: Oh, you get it.
0: Oh, he gets it.
1: I didn't know if it would precede. You were that in the weeds.
0: He was being smug.
3: No, I was a big Steven Crowder fan before.
1: Oh, back in the
3: Sam,
1: day.
3: Who I want to thank you again for really saving me from the right wing.
0: It wasn't until Brian saw me show up for that debate where he's like, wait, why won't Crowder debate him?
3: I put my gun away.
0: Everything
3: forever
0: I thought.
3: After that.
1: Right.
0: Everything. Yeah, Brian was sitting at his computer with his chest holster.
4: Yeah.
0: And he was sitting there going like, why is Crowder running? Has this all been a lie? And he put his gun down.
3: I canceled my pec implant surgery.
1: It's a video of Michael Jackson with someone's holding a gun and he pushes it down. That was Sam to you.
4: Yeah, exactly.
1: No more violence anymore.
0: Chris Burdick says, apocryphal mistake was a result of your hubris after using Lynn Cheney correctly.
1: I couldn't tell which one it was.
0: No, it was Lynn Cheney. It was, you know, the mom.
1: The mom. There yeah. you go.
0: It's folks, just,
1: you have a lot of bravery to attempt it. That's my observation. You still
0: I, you know what
1: go
0: I should
1: for
0: do,
1: it.
0: You know what I should do is I really should just say Lady Cheney.
1: Just say the mom. Yeah, the mom or the daughter.
0: Lady Cheney.
1: Right.
0: So that anybody can, it doesn't matter.
1: Right.
0: No, Lady Cheney the senior. Not yeah. Lady Cheney the junior.
3: Either the rhino's wife or the rhino's daughter.
1: Yeah. All women look the same to me.
0: 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Matt, what's happening on the Matt Lekian Media Universe?
2: It was a brand new left reckoning yesterday. We talked about not only the Trump administration saying that it's a vibe session, but also quantitative liberals that still think Biden got a short shrift by people's attitudes towards the economy, which I would contend are negative for a reason. And we also talked about Jasmine Crockett and, you know, for instance, doing crypto shout-outs and celebrating Hassan Piker being subpoenaed. So dodged a bullet with that one, folks.
0: She also came out for the challenger, the APAC challenger who unseated Al Green.
2: Was it Bill? Oh, yeah. Him, and, yeah.
0: And was the going around thing. For Bell, too, as well.
2: Embarrassed. Just a true embarrassment, really.
1: What a waste.
2: Of weaponized narcissism,
1: or I would say, fine, weaponized narcissism. But she has some political talent. But it's just like, you know, God.
2: So there's something rotten in certain rotten. Democratic circles that yeah. leads to, I don't know, something like that.
0: Folks, see you in the fun half.
1: You are in for it.
0: All right, folks, 646-257-3920. See you in the fun half.
5: Oh no! Oh no!

0: Alpha males are back, back, back, back, back. Boy is back, and the alpha males are back, back.
1: Just as delicious as you could imagine.
0: The alpha males are back.

0: Snowflake says what?
1: The alpha males are back, back, back, back, back.
0: You are a madman.
1: And the alpha males are back, back.
2: Oh no, Sam Cedar, what a fucking nightmare.
3: Can we bring back DJ Dinner?
4: Yeah, or a couple of them, just put them in rotation.
3: DJ Dinner.
5: Well, the problem with those is they're like 45 seconds long, so I don't know if they're enough for the break.
6: That's fucking nonsense.
7: See, white people doing drugs, they look worse than normal white people, and all white people look disgusting.
1: And the alpha males,
7: psych. Fuck them. Fuck them.
0: Snowflake says what?
8: What?
0: Snowflake says what?
9: A hell of a lot of bank. A hell of a lot of bank. A hell of a lot of bank. Okay. I'm making stupid money. Hell of a lot of bank. A hell of a lot of bank.
10: All lives matter. Have you tried doing an impression on a college campus?
11: I think that there's no reason why reasonable people across the divide can't all agree with this. Psych.
1: And the alpha males are back, back, back, back, back, back. And the Africans are black, black, black, black, black African. And the alpha males are black, black, black, black, black, black. And the Africans are back, back, back.
12: When you see Donald Trump out there, doesn't a little part of you think that America deserves to be taken over by jihadists?

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3: Well, folks, welcome to one more edition of Politics and Right. I'm Egberto Willis, your host. Thank you so kindly for being a part of the show. We are going to have a great show for you today. Welcome aboard. In the house, we have Deb Denny, the Indiana. How you doing, Deb? Great having you here. Thank you for being here. And of course, La Preciosa, Yvette Avery Herod out of Atlanta, Georgia. Thank you for being here, Yvette. And on Substack, David. How you doing, David Girre? Welcome aboard, as well as Lynette. Lynette says, I am so glad the sun just came out. Been raining for days here in Northeast PA. I heard there's a lot of flooding and all of that out here. We got a whole bunch of rain over the weekend as well. Bookska, welcome aboard. Thank you for being here. Anyway, but we have a lot. Mucho de que hablar. A lot to talk about. There are four articles. I don't know if we're going to get to all of them that I want to talk about. Specifically, in first encyclical, Pope Leo warns against unrestrained AI in the hands of the mega rich few. That's one item we want to talk about. The other one, the Dems must adapt an aggressive, progressive midterm strategy. It is time for us to be there. And I don't see us being there quite yet. I'd love your opinions on that. Remember, this is a call-in show as well, so you can actually call me at 281-823-7747. 281-823-7747. Welcome aboard, Steve, and welcome aboard. I think I got Bootska already. Thank you for being here. All right. Here we go. The other one is saving lives of babies is a crime. That's going to be about Cuba. How you doing, Gene? Welcome aboard. You know, if you try to give humanitarian aid to Cuba to help kids from dying, should there be a penalty for that? You know, I thought we were the country that believed in humanity. You remember that? We used to believe in things like the sanctity of life, right? We used to. I don't know if we still do, or did we ever? I don't know what you guys think. Also, disturbing, toxic, and pathetic crusade of Pete Hegseth. That one is I'm going to leave that for last in case we get to it. I don't know that we get to it or not. Ruth Gingras, welcome aboard. I tell you, I've had a tickle in my throat. I don't know if it's allergies or it's a cold that my daughter may have brought home from all the kids that she's with in school, you know. School is sort of like the incubator of germs. You know how that goes. By the way, we had a great I think like 12, 15, between 12 and 15 people. I think we had some that came and left, etc. Of our coffee with Egberto. It went very well, very active conversation. I would like to have more people there. I think there are some people that are kind of shy in coming to things like this. Not only that, it was a Memorial Day weekend, so more than likely, you know, maybe people had other things to do, etc. But I tell you what, the discussion was not only entertaining, it was engaging. And we learned things like from Lisa Blair in Georgia that she believes that in order for the Democratic candidate to run as a governor, they really need to attack the rural areas and really engage those people, something that the Democratic Party has not been doing. You know, we learned that, people just, there's some who want to engage from all directions, others who just don't feel it. Which I always say one thing here. We are on, let me see how to put this in the right kind of words that it's taken correctly. Progressives and those left-leaning people, the policies they support are the correct policies. This is not like conjecture or opinion or anything like that, right? These are statements of fact. You don't want to starve people. You don't want people to not have health care. You don't want to have people not have family leave. These are human values that we support, and conservatives don't. They don't think the state should be involved in these things. They don't think, and if you don't think the state should be involved in these things, it means you believe society shouldn't have that sort of engagement. And if you believe that, that means you're relegating all these other things to the private sector, maybe churches and all these other things, right? In other words, you are setting your economy, the well-being of people, etc., under the domain of coercion. Because if I'm a church providing services to the poor, I can say, unless you became a Christian, unless you became a Muslim, we're not offering you support. And we did that test. In fact, there was a test done and she taped it so we could all see, where she called several evangelical churches and several mosques asking for milk for a crying kid. Most of the evangelical churches denied her or told her they couldn't help her. Every single one of the mosques provided support for the kids. Yet, in our warped way of being, and again, this was a test not done once. I think she did it 3 times, if I recall correctly, so that we can't say, oh, well, it wasn't randomized correctly. It wasn't done in a random enough fashion. Well, the truth of the matter is, if you are calling a church, you shouldn't even need to think about randomness, right? The first church that you call that says no, and every mosque saying yes, that tells you what the propensities are, right? And that's what happened. That is what happened. So we are a society that we like to talk a lot of stuff about what, you know, who we are, what we are. And it many times turns out that it's just smoke and mirrors. So when she did that test, it upset a whole lot of people. A lot of the pastors tried to make excuses for why their churches didn't help. But the damage was already done. America is understanding what this right movement really is all about, and it has little to do with helping people. It has everything to do with power and control. Power and control. Let's remember that. Remember, after all, the evangelical church here in Texas, they're supporting Ken Paxton, a somebody that's been alleged and settled illegal things with the stock market, messing over his wife, having allegedly different women all over the place in Austin, Texas. I mean, this is who they're supporting. Then again, they're also supporting the President of the United States, who has has been convicted of sexual engagement, sexual assault on a woman, above many other things, stealing from his own charity. I mean, convicted. So as it turns out, those are the different items that we talk about. Bruce says, quiet today? Yeah, it's a quiet day. I don't have any videos for today. I've been doing a lot of catch-up work, and I'm preparing for Philadelphia, Netroots in Philadelphia. And I want everybody, now I gave you some kudos on Friday. Bruce, I don't know if you're here to listen, but I wanted to tell folks that I went over and had some coffee with my brother, Bruce Pollard. He lives close to me here in Kingwood as well. And he gave us a solid a donation for our trip to Philadelphia, PA. So he is one of our executive producers for Philadelphia, PA. So let's give brother Bruce Pollard a hand. He is what I call, I mean, a devout activist in not only politics done right, but in KPFT, in women against guns. I mean, you name it, when it comes to activism to make our lives better, that's one of our heroes, brother Bruce Pollard. So I like to expose folks doing good stuff. We have a lot of you in the chat that are just doing solid work, not only with your hands, not only with your money, not only with your intellect, not only with what you do. That is what it's going to take. We're going to have to do all the work ourselves. It's not going to be the party. It is going to be all of us working collectively to get the job done. Anyway, let me go ahead and get started with AI and what the, let's see. Bruce says, in the old days, I went to the Veterans Cemetery for the ceremony. When I was younger, I marched in the parade. I didn't do the marching, Bruce. That's not what I consider my, my calling for supporting our troops and supporting our those who save the country. My belief is that we do a lot of symbol. And by the way, I agree that those are important symbolisms, what you do for our veterans. Absolutely so. But my contribution is not, and by the way, your contribution as well, brother. But my contribution is not about symbolism. My contribution is about doing things to make lives better, not just recognize these folks. You know, because one of the things a soldier told me one time is he said, I'm tired of people shaking my hands and saying, thank you for your service. Thank you for your service as you cut the veterans' benefits. Thank you for your service as you cut SNAP programs that many of us depend on. Thank you for your service as we are unable to qualify for PTSD coverage or get in. We're going to talk AI, Bruce. You know, patience, my brother. I'm coming to you. I'm coming to you on AI, brother. I'm coming to you on AI. So it is important for us to do that, right? It's important for us to not only talk about or have these celebrations on this day, but also go out there and support them all the time. Jane B. in North Carolina says, working on a poster for our Bridge Brigade this week. I love our Indivisible group. I love ours here too. You guys do great, great, great work. All right, let's get busy because Brother Pollard is getting impatient. He wants to talk about AI and the cyclical. Let's go ahead. All right, let's see. I got a call. Well, Bruce, you got to wait longer. Brother Brackens called. And you can call too, Bruce. Brother Brackens, what's up?
0: You know, I had a thought to myself, you know, as we were in that conversation, having talked yet. Special shout out to Cheryl Elkins for hooking us up with that, you know. But, you know, as a proud resident of the state of Texas, you know, one of the things that gives me the most grief is knowing that, you know, if we ever got organized and had, you know, something like, you know, full voting rights for everyone, and, living wages and, you know, things that actually could benefit society, we might almost be California, but there's, you know, powers that be that specifically want to make sure we're the exact opposite of that. But, you know, I say all that to say, you know, it seems like, you know, Texas being the golden goose of the electoral college that it is, it feels like before we can ever have a United States of America, we need to be able to, and this is deep, and I thought about this, we need to be able to organize a United States of Texas.
3: You know, I love the way you said that, okay? I believe it or not, I love that you said that because I am going to tie that into what our good friend in Georgia said in our meeting on in Egberto, the coffee with Egberto on Friday, which was we have to go into the rural areas. And I'm going to tie that into what we talk about here often, going into every neighborhood. When we unite the barrios, the ghettos, and Appalachia, we would have won. In the case of Texas, when we unite the urban areas, the suburban areas, the exurban areas, mm-hmm. and the rural areas, we would have won. And while, as you heard in our conversation, some people are just so tired, they're not willing into investing their efforts into people they think are simply not wanting to hear the message. But I hear in your voice that while it gives you angst, that you are willing to do what it takes to create the United State of Texas to get us over the hump, which is what I honestly believe, and that is also my passion. There's nobody that I can meet that I'm not willing to speak to respectfully and try to gain their, you know, try to gain not their change of ideology, but getting them to vote in their own interest. Go ahead, brother, and then I can start with the AI.
0: Well, the reason I say that is because the state of Texas holds so much voting power, you know, and I've been studying our elections over the last few cycles, and it's intriguing to me how our elections are decided by such a small, like maybe 20 or 25% of the voting population actually participates consistently.
3: Right.
0: And it's by the power of those 20 to 25% that, you know, we could move the needle if there was that other, million people.
3: Oh, yeah.
0: Essentially.
3: I mean,
0: that voted their interest.
3: You know, we don't vote. If you take a look at the rural areas, when they are activated, they're a powerful base. Now, Bruce just sent another message saying, don't be so sure that the rural areas are in our favor. I am going under the assumption that they've made not to be in our favor, Bruce. I actually believe, in fact, I've spoken to so many in rural areas that they are so, and this is where the work with Les Leopold comes in, right? From a party of our own. He comes in and he says, Egberto, the poll that I've done in exactly some of these areas that we're talking about shows that when you go into that area, they don't like who's representing them as a Republican. But when they go into these areas as Democrats, they have an automatic 15% disadvantage. In other words, before they can even talk about winning, they have to overcome a 15% negativity barrier. And that is where Les Leopold and Michael Merrill, with the National Campaign for Independent Politics, that's a group that I've been invited to be a part of that group as well. That's a group that is actually trying to say, how do we reach the people who, just because we have a D in front of our name, we're dirt, and the communication engine is not open to listen. We can either work hard to try to open that communication engine or bring in those areas a party that doesn't have that to overcome. And, you know, those are the things that we're going to be talking about in the next few weeks. In fact, I have a meeting with them this week where we're going to discuss that. But, hey, Ray, let me get on to AI. Anything else you want to add real quick?
0: Yeah, real quick, I'll throw out a debate on that, but we could continue another day. We have so much voting power here in the metro areas, and Georgia proved that. But I'll let you play the video. Thank you, Egberto.
3: I don't have a video, but I want to address that, because that is the thing right now. I want to show you the different. I mean, and by the way, I get it. If we could get all these people in urban areas to come out and vote, that would be a good thing. And yes, you could say just forget about the rural folks, right? But I never want to forget about anybody.
0: No, not forget about them.
3: I know. But, I know what you mean. I know what you mean. In other words, we don't have to put so much effort in there as opposed to effort in here in the urban areas that we need to. But I really understand you. But my contention is I want to hear from the folks in rural areas because I need to understand their pain, right? I need, as somebody that's going to be talking about policies, et cetera, I want to understand their pain. I mean, they may not like me, et cetera, for whatever preconceived notions they have about. When I say me, I'm talking about those of us on the left. I want to hear how things really affect them because they're Americans too. But what I'm trying to say is I want to show you an experiment between just in the Democratic Party alone, what occurred with Tallarico what's her name? Crockett. And Crockett. What happened is Crockett made that exact play. Crockett said, my goal is to maximize urban turnout. Tallarico's goal was, I have a certain percentage of urban turnout that I'm going to gain. And I don't want to go into all the other negativity part of it. You know, we know the racial components. We know the counteraction that was done by some parts of AIPAC. We know all of that. But the numbers, that it was more than the 2% that those things would have represented. The issue was Tallarico gave a more broad-based campaign. And the broad-based campaign is something I think the Democratic Party need to start working on. Because what happens is what Leslie Leopold have shown all the time, right? And that is, you start out winning this election, and then you start getting two people out of precinct number one. I mean, rural precinct 10, another group of folks that are, you know, there's so many rural precincts that are small. But when you start adding the numbers and the performance onto those guys, they beat the holy hell out of everything else. And that is our contention. But you're right. Let's talk about that another time. All right.
0: Oh, I know. And it's just a difference between the inner loop and the outer loop of Houston.
3: Right.
0: That's
3: yes.
0: really the difference here
3: yes.
0: that I'm talking about, Egberto. But
3: okay.
0: Yeah, those voters are totally gettable. But I will let you move on. Thank you again.
3: Thank you, my brother. And thank you for the commentary. Very important. All right.
0: All right.
3: Take care. All right, folks. Today, I am so impressed with our Pope. You know, and I heard on a commentary that Leopold took his name to mimic what the last Leopold Pope did, which was the last Leopold was into when the Industrial Revolution came and how would that affect the working class, their constituents. And this current Leopold understands that AI is going to be a clear and present danger if not handled appropriately. Okay? If not handled appropriately. Now, here's the deal. I want to start out with an article that I picked up out of Common Dreams, which is one of the major rags that I like to pull things from. And I'm going to start reading it, and then we're going to go into a few details. Pope Leopold XIV on Monday released a 42,000-word encyclical calling for government regulation of artificial intelligence and implored world leaders to ensure the burgeoning technology is used to the benefit of all humankind, not concentrated in the hands of a powerful profit-seeking few. Leo warned in the first major theological document of his papacy that unrestrained AI and its potentially far-reaching impacts, including mass jobs loss, environmental degradation, and increasingly catastrophic warfare, heightens the risk of dehumanization, subjugating much of humanity in the name of great efficiency and technological advancement. As with every major technological shift, and by the way, this was written by Jake Johnson. As with every major technological shift, AI tends to amplify the power of those who already possess economic resources, expertise, and access to data, Leo wrote, titled Magnifica Humanitas, in light of the common good and the universal destination of goods. This raises serious concerns since small but highly influential groups groups can shape information and consumption patterns, influence democratic processes, and steer economic dynamics to their own advantage, undermining social justice and solidarity among peoples. I love that, but I think it's too wordy and too high level, but I'll tackle that a little bit later. Leo warned that eliminating jobs en masse by replacing human beings with robots, an aim of some of the most powerful companies in the world, including the e-commerce behemoth and Amazon, without adequate protection and compensation for impacted workers, would be morally obscene and calamitous to social order. A society that guarantees employment to only a small fraction of the population, despite having a high level of technical development, risk exposing many to forced inactivity, a lack of responsibility, and the absence of daily tasks and stimuli, resulting in human and cultural impoverishment, the Pope wrote, this creates a paradox of material progress and anthropological regression that undermines the foundation of a just and stable social peace. I mean, let me tell you, let me kind of break that down. And I'm going to start with the latter part. Imagine a world where if these billionaires control it, where only 20% of the workforce has work and everybody else has to survive. Some countries more than likely will give them a solid safety net. But what do they do? As he put it in here, is a paradox of material progress and anthropological regression. What that means is, as far as human beings and what we do to feel fulfilled, what we feel to enjoy life, if you're not working and doing other things, enlightening your mind, and you're just sitting down there getting a basic income, right? There's something that will be lost in your humanity, in the way you feel about your what's that word that I want to use? Your purpose, etc. And AI has the ability, and in fact, has already started doing these things. Now, one of the reasons it has the ability to do this, my brothers and sisters, is the following. And I know many of you, sometimes I know, because I speak about capitalism and how much I abhor it and how much I think it is evil, because I speak about that so often, I know sometimes you get tired of it, right? But in reality, that is also the genesis of what would make AI terrible. AI and capitalism done mixed, because as AI increases productivity, as Milton Friedman, the king, the god of capitalism, would say, the sole purpose of what the executives in these companies are supposed to do is maximize the profits for the shareholder and the bonuses for the executives. And how is that attained? Increasing productivity, which AI is increasing productivity on orders of magnitudes never seen before. And all those spoils under the capitalist mantra, a la Milton Friedman, all of those spoils belong to not the employee, but to the investor, and who are the owners of these companies, and the executives who are running these companies. And that's the model today. And that does not work with AI for two reasons. One, it is unfair. And number two, it simply rewards the wrong people. Okay? It simply rewards the wrong people. Lynette, I understand. Lynette says, I am a worker. I am an investor too. I understand that. But here's the difference. When we're talking about investors, we're not talking about somebody who has a few investments in their 401k. We're talking about somebody like Elon Musk, who, when he sells SpaceX, will become the first trillionaire just because he's an investor in that company and he owns majority stake, and he's going to have preferred shares of the company. Different. That's how they fool us. They try to tell us, all of us are investors in some form or the other. Not explaining the kind of investors that we are. We are inconsequential investors in every single company in which we have any kind of investment in. The capitalists are the ones who benefit. So here's the deal. The only way this works is that we take AI out of the domain of capitalism. Just like we must take healthcare out of the domain of capitalism. Humanity on the top, capitalism as an option for, as a tool, socialism as an option, as a tool, and you know, all the other things that you want to fit underneath there. But that's the only way it can work. And what do I mean by that now? First of all, we have to acknowledge that AI cannot be owned. AI cannot be owned. We have already failed as an economy in allowing many things to be owned that should not be owned. Let me give a good example. The BRCA mutation for breast cancer. I think it's called BRCA or BRIC. I don't remember which one it is. There's a certain mutation that occurs in women, and there is a company who actually patented that, which then prevented other companies from targeting that within that woman's body that could prevent her from getting cancer. So one person, one company had the patent on the BRCA, and I think it's BRCS or something like that. And again, it restricts the market of solutions. The patent is one of the most destructive system in our economic system, under the tenet that it allows innovation by allowing people to profit for that which they invented. But I have another take. And my take is simpler and more truthful. None of us, even those of us who invent something, and I'm speaking from the point of view of somebody who's invented quite a few things, invented quite a few algorithms that actually tie into hardware. In other words, it wasn't just software. It was a piece of software that made a piece of hardware in your computer do something it was not designed to do. I didn't patent it. I could even find a reason that

You sign all, when AI comes up with some sort of algorithm, they hold it in a proprietary manner. No. AI should be a pub something in the public domain. And for all those who said, where is the innovation going to come from? Exactly where it's coming from now. Because here's the deal, people. Those engineers that are in sweatshops working on code for AI, and the other day I was talking to Bruce, and Bruce was like, nobody writes code anymore. And for the most part, he's right. But there are the code expert geniuses that are sitting down in a back office in India, that is sitting down in a back office in Seattle, that is sitting down in one of these places, that they are the ones that form the genesis of the totality of the code being presented by AI, such that AI looks at the whole code base in the world, plus whatever these other programmers that work in the AI department has to do. Somebody has to program the thing, right? So this does not belong. This does not belong to these billionaires who are the ones marketing it. But we have yet to assert our worth. Lee the Bearcat says, Egberto, people should invest. Okay. I don't know what the point is that you're trying to make there. But he also says, being jealous makes you bitter. Jealous. Jealous. Jealous comes from insecurity. Okay. Can we trust AI to write guardrails for machines? No, we can't. Because it depends on the constraints that you put into the AI model, right? If AI is taught to be like a human being, it's going to learn even human beings' carnality, right? It's going to learn like whatever I do has to have the parameters survivability. And survivability may include doing some things that are not the right thing. So, I think there are certain things that you have to. I think the guardrails cannot be AI because if it's AI, you don't know what the guardrails ultimately turned out to be. The guardrail has to be us. Anyway, so going back to the jealousy thing, Lee the Bearcat, to be jealous, one has to be insecure. I have a wife. If there are people, banging on, I mean, what's not banging? If there are people that are piropeando my wife, what's the word? Can't remember the word in English, but like trying to get my wife's attention. Hey, beautiful. Hey, sweetie. All that kind of stuff. I am secure enough not to have a reaction. It's like, so I guess you think my wife's cute. That kind of stuff, right? There's not an insecurity there that causes a reaction from me. However, an insecurity could arise in me. If somebody's piropeando my wife, doing that kind of a stuff, and then she starts to respond and like, of course, that then lends itself into some sort of insecurity or a jealousy because it would be like, she's actually responding to somebody else and that I'm a man, I'm a human being, right? But here's a kicker with what you have to say with capitalism, etc. How can I feel insecure to something that I feel above of? I consider capitalism theft, an evil thing, something that isn't worth my morals. There's no insecurity I can feel towards something I despise. So therefore, I cannot be jealous from something I despise. It's that simple. So the people who are anti the people who are anti DEI, they are jealous and insecure. The people who are anti women liberation, they are jealous and insecure. They fear that the women have been tamped down for so long that when they're released, they'll take your

0: position. And actually, they'll probably take your damn position if you feel that way, because it really means that you are, in fact, insecure for a reason, that you hadn't paid your dues. And that's how it is with a lot of folks who have had privilege. They've not paid their dues. Let's go to the AI capitalists. They have not paid their dues, but they own it all. Mr. Musk, the richest person in the world, has not paid his dues. He has stolen his dues from everybody else that have done stuff. He stole the technologies from NASA. He stole the technologies from the folks who built the electric car. He stole the technology from the guys who threw up the satellite for that network system. He didn't pay his dues for that. And that's what makes it so, that's what makes it so, whatever that word is. But back to AI. So where do we go from here with AI? Capitalists think that socialists want, wait, thank you for that question though, Alita Bearcat. Bearcat says, why does a capitalist think socialists want to confiscate everything? You know why? He doesn't believe that. He knows that's not true. What he calls confiscation is taking away what was stolen legally. So he has to define it as confiscation. Musk doesn't want to say, I am going to become a trillionaire from not having to be smart. He'll never say that. He will try to market it as, you want my money because you're confiscating. You know, it's that. Leader Bearcat, you're speaking from a position, with all due respect, of ignorance when you say Elon Musk paid his $500 million loan. The question is, what gave him the privilege to have gained a $500 million loan in the first place when he is a person of limited intellect? I mean, I can name you a lot of folks I worked with at NASA that would probably be a lot better than with building a space program than Musk, but they didn't get the $500 million. So please, learn the parameters here, my brother. So anyway, the solution to AI is rather not difficult, right? I've written some articles like Assert Your Worth. And the Assert Your Worth comes from realizing that none of these guys who make all this money are deserving of it. I'm not talking about somebody who make a million or two or three building their companies like a grocery store or a pizza shop or a software company or any of that, right? When I had my software company, I'm working 16 hours still, but I worked 16 hours a day computing. This room that's now the studio, I had 24 computers in this room testing out algorithms that had computers talking among each other. I paid my dues for the software that I created, used by Boeing, NASA, the Jet Propulsion Laboratory, and all these other guys, okay? I paid the dues. This room, this very room, my daughter, the other day, she said, Dad, you remember when you had all those computers on the walls and on the tables? We had desks all over here with all that stuff. I'm like, yep, I remember. I had a T1. Had a T1 coming into the house. Look up T1. That was in the 90s, et cetera, before DSL and cable network and fiber. The only way to get fast internet is into using something called a T1. So we paid our dues for what we did. These capitalists don't. They are parasites, blood-sucking off of the work of others. So when people say, where is the innovation going to come from if we take over AI? It comes from exactly where it's coming from right now. I mean, the people on the top of these companies don't do a damn thing. The people that get a salary does all the work. So it doesn't matter who's on top. And those guys on top, it's not like they're better than anybody working in the government on top. They're not. They have to make you believe that. You have to believe that to support that. And that is one of the goals of what I do in my programming. One of the goals in my programming is to let folks understand that that the people who make this world function are the ones you don't know. And that if you get rid of the big the Musks and the Bill Gates and the Buffett and all these, if you get rid of all of them, nothing changes. And the reason nothing changes is you just replace them with somebody who's on a salary that's called a high salary called executive, and they'll manage things just fine. They'll manage things just fine. And because the innovation comes from the people that are not getting rich from this thing called capitalism. Okay? So we have to really, really understand the truth and stop falling for the things that we've been taught to, which were simply the lies necessary to maintain a fraudulent economic system. That's all it is. From the time you were born, everything you hear on TV about the private sector is more efficient than the public sector, that's one of the biggest lie bar none. Let's just give one example. Social Security. Let's leave Social Security. Let's use Medicare. Medicare has a 3% overhead. Your private health insurance has a 20%+ overhead. And most of that all that money goes into investor and a paid executive bonuses, etc. For Medicare to be as inefficient as Medicare Advantage, there is so much more money that they would have to waste. But nobody tells you that at all. Nobody tells you that. They just have you believe in the lies and you welcome the lies. Egberto, what is up with Adam Hoffman case in Texas and Ken Paxton? Look, I don't even want to get into it. Why are you going to bring up Ken Paxton for me, my dear, beautiful Lynette? Anyway, we'll talk about that next time. But here we go. Lita Bearcat says, getting free stuff is okay with capitalists, right? But to have that and confiscate and control production too much for... No. You missed the place. Right now, all the power is in the hands of the capitalists. Control means of production is the biggest junk that you have. If you have government controlling healthcare, it is we, the people who elect the people to control our healthcare. It's all of us doing it. When you have insurance companies doing what they're doing right now, it is the few. That is where you have concentration of power. But you see how they twisted your mind, Lita Bearcat? Somehow, having 40 insurance companies control your healthcare, as opposed to all of us voting on the types of healthcare we want to provide, somehow that is centralized versus what you have with private corporations. They've screwed a lot of our minds up. Bruce says, bad thought. Do we care who is getting screwed as long as we get our 2 gig internet for $50 a month instead of T1, 1.25 megabit. Hey, what 1,000 a month? I was paying in those days, and Willie's Computer Software Company sold a lot of ComDRV and the different networks, so I could actually afford then. It was like $12.50 a month, Bruce. I spent like $12.50 a month, and it wasn't a full T1. And actually, the T1 is like 1.44 something megabits. Real slow. I remember when Kingwood Cable came out with cable modem. I was one of their test cases, and Sparky, who used to be the salesperson for Kingwood Cable, he came out to the house and he's like, Egberto, let's go ahead and set you up for a test run of the Kingwood Cable stuff. And we came in here and I got me a modem that I could connect both the T1 and the T1 came in a different channel and also the cable modem. And I fused them into I don't remember what unit I bought so that some of the data would go over the T1. And some of it would go over the cable. It was a dual modem. That's what it was. And they both took Ethernet as their input. And what happens is that it shared send in, and that's the thing, that's a great thing about TCP/IP. You can share the packets, right? So some packets would go over one side and some other packets would go over the other network. And then the packetization, repacketization occurs on the other end. That's built into TCP/IP, the internet that you use today, that allows packets to be constructed, deconstructed, and reconstructed. So those were the old days. Now I just have a fiber coming right in here now. I don't have a backup. I do need to get a backup, but right now I have one fiber coming in, and that's how we do things out here. Look at how I got into all this damn talking and running out of time now. But anyhow, the AI stuff, I think it's an important part of it. Let me tell you where I am with AI, where I think we should be with AI. The type of regulations that I think we need to do with AI is, I believe AI has to be socialized. You cannot, in my humble opinion, have AI as an independent, for-profit, run by the private sector thing. I tell you better, I believe because China will be centralized with their AI, that the reason they have caught up with us already and are likely to go leaps beyond us is exactly for that reason. And let me give you some other reasons. Start looking into even the battery, how they're working with batteries and how far we're falling behind. Their model for progress with science is a lot more effective than our model in science, the way it has gone. And let me just tell you, believe it or not, our science model was more like the Chinese model in the past, before Trump and all these guys started to mess around. Let me give an example of why. Most of our drugs and all these other things were developed by government. All the government grants that we gave for medicine and for developing certain structures, etc., were done by the government. After the concept was proven, the private sector will pick it up and build things off you. So we got the technology built by government, investment by government. The government spent a lot of our tax dollars to build things, to build technologies. And as soon as the government job was proved the viability, remember I told you, capitalism, capitalists do not take risks. Don't let them fool you. They do not take risks. They buy companies that are already successful or show the plausibility of being successful, and then they get into the game. They don't get into the game all by themselves. They're not going to invest in that. So again, the private sector, or specifically the corporate sector, is a fraud. They are nothing but parasites. Anyhow, thereafter, that's how we used to be. Now with Trump cutting all these different programs that used to aid science, cutting away the monies from a lot of universities, that's going to harm us as a country from a technological standpoint, because those private companies are not going to invest that money that they get in tax breaks from not doing that into technology. But you know who is? China continues to do the job. And as China continues to do the job, they continue to get ahead. Right now, we are talking a lot about lithium batteries, okay? I suggest you start looking into cheaper things that we are not even working on that China is. And releasing. Check out sodium batteries. I mean, it is amazing how far behind, because of capitalism, we are falling. Capitalism was never a technological engine, ever. It was always we the people. Even the times of the robber barons, when they will say, look at what technology has done. Look at what capitalism has done. It was the abuse, the enslavement of people back then that really allowed these people to flourish. And Lee the Bearcat, if you believe China is just stealing things, you are dreaming. They are very technologically advanced on their own volition. Let me tell you better. Do you think America doesn't go around the world and steal technology? Do you know who Von Braun Graham is that built the first American rocket? The successful rocket? You don't think that was we getting technology from elsewhere? Do you know how many people we buy overseas? How much our spies do? It's not uncommon for all technologies to be stolen. Dream on, brother, dream on. Bruce says, what is our science model today? Who is driving it? Who is leading it? Who are the creators? I think there may be a bigger problem than who gets the benefits from the innovation. Brother, I couldn't have said that any better. We used to know where it was. It was our science model was invest in colleges, universities, or think tanks that are doing these work, and they will come up with papers, and then the private sector would develop on that. That used to be the model. I don't know what the hell it is right now, but anyway, we are at the end of the program, and I want to thank all of you for being here, and all of you for the commentary, including you, the Bearcat, Lee the Bearcat, because you gave me a chance to put things out that I need to get out. By to correct the misinformation that you have allowed to metastasize in your mind over the inception of your life. So I appreciate you bringing those statements for us to expand on. So that was very good. Anyway, folks, I got to get out of here. But beforehand, my trip is next week to Philadelphia, and I still have not garnered all to recover what I've done. Remember, we are doing, what is it called again? Executive producers, associate producers, and producers of my program. Those of you who support it, your names will be all over the videos that the schools are indoctrination, Lee the Bearcat, all over. So please go to politicsunright.com/netroots. politicsunright.com/netroots, and this is what it looks like here. Let me put it on the screen. And those of you who support us, there will be a splash screen, and of course on our website, etc., all of you that support us. In fact, those of you that are currently supporting, if you go to our Willie's Media LLC, which is our site that governs all the platforms that we have, I'm still building that site correctly, but on our thank you, you can see all the folks that have been donors. These are now the producers of all our videos that are going to be coming out of Philadelphia, PA, when we start. And here it is. Donald, let me put the link of the Netroots in the chat. If you want to support and become a producer, associate producer, or executive producer, go to politicsunright.com/netroots and put in it in either chat. But our supporters so far, which is on the screen, you see we have for associate producers, we got Donald Gallagher, Roberta Gallagher, Brittany Marzone. Our producers are John Cotter, Cynthia Glenn, and Margaret Ryan. And our executive producers so far, Cheryl Elkins and Bruce Pollard. And I need quite a few more. And these folks' name, as you can see on the screen, these are, you know, we have a lot of good, great supporters. But for this particular project, all of these names will be on every video produced out of Philadelphia. And again, it'll show that, you know, you are the ones that made it happen. Anyway, folks, what else have I got? Please remember, become a paid subscriber of our newsletter. That newsletter supports all of our independent media domain. And I wrote an article over the weekend telling you what it is and why it is that I honestly think that we should be. And let me go ahead and see if I can find that article. And that article is right, not that one. That article is right here. Find that article. And that article is...
1: Come on.
0: There we go. I'm going to put that article in the chat as well. It's called, It's Up to Us to Win the Election. And that's the article that I wrote over the weekend. As far as, come on, support our independent media domain if you can. All right, I got to get out of here. got to get out of here. I want to thank all of you for being here with me. You know, I love you all. Thank you for those who participated in the Zoom coffee with Egberto over on Friday, put together by Cheryl Elkins. Thank you, Cheryl Elkins, for putting the Zoom together and getting all the cats together to have it. I don't know when Cheryl will arrange the next one, but she'll be arranging another one for us to meet again. We have fun. We talk freely. And it's very, very, very pleasant. Anyway, got to get out of here. Love you all. My name is Egberto Willis. This is Politics Done Right. And you guys know how I end this, baby. I am what? Out.
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3: This is Take Two Movie Review. I'm Clinton Johnston. This week, cheat codes. If you missed 2021's Mortal Kombat reboot from Atomic Monster, Broken Road, New Line Cinema, and Warner Brothers, helmed by Australian director Simon McQuoid, here's the setup. Earth is one of many dimensions, or realms. The Elder Gods have decided to hold an interrealm martial arts championship in which the winner of 10 rounds in a row gets to own the losing realm, or has permission to invade, I'm not sure. Outrealm has won the last 9 rounds against Earthrealm. One remains, the name of the championship is Mortal Kombat. The first movie takes place before round 10 and covers Shang Tsung's plan to win Earth by killing off our champions before the competition even begins, a big cheat that the gods mostly ignore. In Mortal Kombat 2, same production companies and director, different writers, it's now tournament time, and new Outrealm boss Shao Kahn gets a necklace that immediately heals all his wounds, meaning he cannot be killed and thus cannot lose these fights, which are to the death or knockout, or to the decapitation or incapacitation, if you will. So, the governing system seems to be unable to stop a powerful, ruthless tyrant from cheating the contest that regulates the nature of conquest and exploitation. Right. You really should see Mortal Kombat before Mortal Kombat 2, and though you don't have to know the games to like either movie, both movies really are children only a mother could love. They're clearly for fans who want to see their favorite combos and finishing moves brought to live action. Both have line delivery moments that just don't work. It's a tough tone balance between earnestness and camp and gore, but Liu Kang's fight against the reanimated Kung Lao is just worth the whole thing. And Mortal Kombat 2 cares so much for its material, it was hard for a little of it not to rub off on me. And I was a Soul Calibur guy, so they found my cheat code. This has been Take Two Movie Review. I'm Clinton Johnston. Catch up with us at TakeTwoMovieReview.com and feed us back on our channel on YouTube.
4: Has your family consumed its lump of coal today? One of the most perverse presidential moves ever is Trump's big government decree to force-feed King Coal to Americans. Proclaiming an energy emergency, he unilaterally ordered 5 electric utilities to reopen their old coal-burning power plants. These are toxic bombs. They continuously spew mercury, carbon dioxide, and a mix of other killer pollutants into our air, water, and bodies. Mercury emissions are especially vicious, causing early death in adults and permanent IQ damages to fetuses and children. Even the president's own health secretary has excoriated mercury pollution from coal-fired utilities as, quote, the most powerful neurotoxin we know of in the universe. That's why we the people have rebelled against the greed of coal barons in past years, finally replacing their deadly fuel with wind power, solar, and other renewable energy sources. which also lowers consumers' electric bills. So why push to reimpose a horrific corporate poison that the people have already rejected and that progressive utilities have moved beyond? Crass corruption. By hailing dirty coal as beautiful while demonizing and defunding clean energy, Trump has been showered with millions of dollars from old-line coal profiteers. And, never underestimate vanity, he even got a custom-made crown from the polluters, hailing him as the, quote, undisputed champion of beautiful clean coal. This is Jim Hightower saying, after America began replacing coal with clean energy, mercury pollution plummeted. But by restarting coal-fired utilities last year, Trump has already increased mercury emissions by 9%. Since he tries to merchandise everything, though, you might be able to buy an autographed lump of coal from him. Howdy-ho, folks, and thanks for tuning in to my Hightower Radio Commentaries. And guess what? There's even more Hightower waiting for you online. 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
5: I'm Rick Smith, and this is Labor History in 2. Can you imagine if the earth beneath your hometown caught fire and kept on burning for more than half a century? That is what happened in Centralia, Pennsylvania. And on this day in labor history, the year was 1962. Centralia was a mining town with 2,700 residents built above a rich vein of anthracite coal. It's not entirely certain what started the fire. The town had used an abandoned mine as a landfill. Each spring, they would burn the trash collected during the year. It's thought that the trash burning was not fully extinguished and spread to the mine. Once they realized the extent of the problem, town and state officials tried to stop the fire, but they could not. In 1979, the owner of a gas station in town checked his underground tanks. He found the gasoline had heated up to 172 degrees Fahrenheit. By the early 1980s, sinkholes began to open up around the town. One 12-year-old boy almost perished in one of the sinkholes. Seventh grader Tom Dombowski was crossing his neighbor's yard when the earth beneath him opened up. He fell 8 feet. Todd was rescued by his cousin before he plummeted further into the 150-foot hole. In 1984, the government began relocating town members to other locations. 8 residents fought the relocation and won permission to stay on the burning landscape until they passed away. Today, Centralia burns underground and is but a pile of rubble and abandoned houses on the surface. The asphalt of the town's roads have deep gashes and white smoke rising from the cracks. It's estimated the former mining town may continue to burn for another 2 centuries.
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0: For Scientific American Science Quickly, I'm Rachel Feltman. Are humans inherently selfish? We've covered research on this very show that says otherwise. But looking at the realities of wealth disparity, wars fought over fuel, and casual overconsumption as the planet burns, it can certainly feel like our species must be somehow rotten at its core. Our guest today has a different perspective. Author Jeremy Lent is the founder of the Deep Transformation Network, a global online community geared toward creating a better future for humanity. He argues that while our society's current systems are exploitative and destructive, the natural state of humanity and of the planet we live on is one of mutuality and shared abundance. His latest book, Eco-Civilization, is a deeply researched manifesto on the inevitable failure of our entrenched systems, as well as a roadmap for a radically sustainable vision for humanity's next chapter. Thank you so much for coming on to chat with us.
1: You're welcome. Looking forward to it, Rachel.
0: So tell me a little bit about your new book. You say you aim to change the operating system of the entire world. Why don't we start with what's wrong with our current operating system?
1: Sure. So what does it mean to change the operating system of our world? What do I even mean when we talk about our operating system? And we can understand that really as the system that drives our economics and our cultural behaviors and our senses of norms that are so much part of our lives, we don't even realize that it's there. It's kind of the implicit underlying set of assumptions that we collectively live according to. A little bit like a fish in water that never realizes it's actually in the water. And in our case, this operating system can be traced back to the rise of modernism in early modern Europe in around the 17th century or so. And it's a worldview, really, that was transformative and set the conditions for our world today. And it led to all the great advances in technology and science that we can all be incredibly grateful for. And it also led to a shift in the understanding of humanity's relationship with each other and with the rest of life on Earth. And it was one that really kind of got to look at nature itself as more like a machine and something that could be understood by breaking it down into its little parts. And there was this idea at the time from Francis Bacon of conquering nature, which was inspiring. It was almost underlay the scientific revolution that then took place. But it led to the sense of humans being separate from the rest of living Earth. In fact, the rest of life itself really just being a machine and therefore being just a resource that could be exploited and extracted from as much as you needed. And that same worldview led to basically Europeans viewing the rest of other people as resources they could extract from, and the rise of colonialism and everything that led ultimately to the rise of our global economic system today. And ultimately, what my earlier work, as well as this book, shows is that this is a worldview that leads naturally to a sense that extraction and exploitation is actually a good thing, and that as human beings, we're selfish, greedy people in a competitive world, and the best thing we can do is recognize that and act accordingly. But those actually have been shown in many different scientific fields to be basically illusory, not actually what science, in fact, tells us about what we are as human beings or what life is on this earth. And this is a part of the way in which this book looks at shifting that operating system to one that's actually more consistent with our evolved humanity, our evolved human values that could lead more to flourishing than our system does today.
0: Could you tell me a little bit about the sort of methodology that goes into your books? You know, where are you researching? Tell me how they come together.
1: Well, I'm somebody who does a ton of interdisciplinary research. But because I didn't come from a particular discipline, it gave me the freedom to actually create books that are very multidisciplinary. And really, if there's a sort of a pattern in each of my books, it's that I feel what I can bring to an ordinary reader is that sort of an accessible insight into some of the deep research, which has been done in different fields, but tends to be more niche and separated and compartmentalized rather than integrated to get a bigger overview of something.
0: So tell me about where you found inspiration for, you know, the sort of new operating system that you're writing about.
1: I found the inspiration for that in some of my earlier books. This current book I just wrote about eco-civilization, in ways it could be regarded as the third book of a trilogy, because these first two books looked at the sort of deeper layers. Essentially, where did we come from as human beings? Where did this dominant culture come from? Ideas that we take for granted? And what are alternative ways to make meaning out of things? So that very first book, called The Patterning Instinct, was more like a diagnosis, if you will, a history of the different ways in which humans have made sense of the universe all the way from hunter-gatherer times to the present. And it shows how there have only been a few different shifts in really big worldviews in human history, from like a nomadic hunter-gatherer worldview to a sort of a cluster of early civilizational agrarian worldviews, to the split in the last couple of thousand years between an East Asian and the Western worldview. The follow-on book called The Web of Meaning, Integrating Science and Traditional Wisdom to Find Our Place in the Universe, is really where that alternative operating system, if you will, is kind of fleshed out. And it's an operating system that is based, rather than on separation, the way I was describing modernism today, is actually based on a sense of deep interconnectedness. And interestingly, this is highly scientifically rigorous, that what we think is science, a lot of the time, it tends to be preconceptions that emerged in the 17th century or whatever, and have become so permeated through not just popular culture, but even scientific culture. One simple example of that is the sense of reductionism, which is a great scientific methodology, basically initiated by Descartes, like cut everything into its smallest pieces to understand it better. But because it was so successful, it almost became a victim of its own success and became what I call ontological reductionism, where people go, well, this is so successful, it answers so many questions, that it must be the only way to make sense of anything in the universe, and any other thing must be wrong or invalid. But in the last 100, 150 years, systems sciences, anything from ecology to complexity theory to all kinds of cognitive sciences, sciences of connection, if you will, have shown that, in fact, if you look at the connections between things, they can actually tell us sometimes much more about a system than just the actual details themselves. So it doesn't refute reductionism as a methodology, but it says there's another way of making sense of the world, too. And what's fascinating is that when you explore the implications of those different sciences, it leads to that recognition of this deep interconnectedness of all living stuff in the world, as well as humans with the rest of life, that indigenous knowledge traditions, as well as Buddhism and Taoism and other East Asian philosophies, have always talked about. So a big recognition from all of this is that in the sort of modernist worldview, we assume there's an absolute split between what science tells us and wisdom traditions, and we can respect wisdom traditions and spiritual traditions and all that stuff, but there's something that's not scientific. But a lot of what my work explored in that earlier book, The Web of Meaning, is that split is in itself a made-up mythology, if you will, of modernism.
0: Would you give us a brief encapsulation of eco-civilization as a concept?
1: So eco-civilization really takes that sense of interconnectedness I was just describing, and then explores what would it look like if our entire world system was built on that ontology, essentially. What would it look like if we actually developed a system that was built to set the conditions for all beings to thrive on a regenerated Earth? Which probably many or most people around the world would say, well, of course, we should have a system that does that. But in fact, we actually have a system that does the opposite. Mm. It's a system that extracts and exploits and is designed around what's been called a wealth pump, essentially, that sets the conditions to suck wealth essentially from the work that people do in the rest of life to a very tiny elite at the very top. And a big message of this book is that this different kind of world, this eco-civilization, is not some faraway utopia, but it shows that there's actually the ideas in different domains of society for us to look at, to understand, and then build on.
0: Could you give us some examples of that?
1: Well, one maybe good way of looking at that is around corporations, which right now dominate the global economy. But if you look at the 100 largest economies in the world today, roughly 69 of them are actually transnational corporations rather than nation states. And corporations have been designed not to actually use their efficiency and everything they do for the benefit of people, but for the benefit of shareholders. And that's one of the bigger reasons why we live in a world today that seems so suboptimal for so many people. But what people are not aware of is that there's other ways to organize big entities. An example then is a huge cooperative conglomerate in the Basque country in Spain called Mondragon. And Mondragon is the size of a large transnational corporation. It's one of the biggest, most successful corporate entities in Spain. It's multiple different industries, employs something like 80,000 people, but it's designed as a cooperative. The profit it makes is for its own employees. And there's a very, very tight pay ratio between the highest paid and the lowest paid people in the entire company. The highest paid CEO has no more like than 6 times the salary of the lowest paid person in any of the companies. And of course, in corporate America, it's almost like 1,000 times ratio mm-hmm. between that. And that's an example which almost no people realize, that you can actually organize these complex enterprises. It can be done not just according to a for-profit motive.
0: Well, so I'm sure that you get a lot of pushback on these ideas as, you know, perhaps being naive. And you and many scientists we've talked to on the show make the very strong case that in terms of sort of what is innate to humanity, you know, we are a collaborative species, that the sort of status quo is a very artificial, recently imposed status quo. But in terms of, you know, other ways that people might say that this is pie in the sky, saying that, well, sure, it might be sort of the way the world is meant to operate, but we're so entrenched in these systems, it's naive to think we could change them. What do you say to that?
1: Well, the best way to understand that question is to think about where our system is headed right now and what that means about the whole concept of what is realistic. So many scientists have been looking at the unsustainable way in which our whole dominant civilization works right now and have been putting out huge publicized warnings to the world. There's a group in Stockholm called the Stockholm Resilience Institute that has mapped out what are the 9 different parameters of a safe operating space for the Earth today. They've spent years and years calculating what those are, things like greenhouse gas pollution, the acidification of the oceans, etc. And in 7 of those 9 cases, we have blown through the barriers for the safe operating space. Even the UN Secretary General says we're on a path of collective suicide. So when you have so many different scientists putting out these warnings, you could say that looking at incremental changes for a system that is careening out of control and assuming that making a few incremental changes here and there will actually make the difference we need is actually the most unrealistic set of assumptions that we can do. So what I'm offering in this book is actually consistent with what in the planning world is a methodology called backcasting, which starts from a different point of view. And the way backcasting works is rather than saying where we are right now and what's doable next year or whatever, it says, where do we want or need to be in the future in order to get to a world where people can flourish, where people can actually be born into a regenerated world and live lives of fulfillment. Once we've understood what's needed to do that, then what backcasting does, it says, okay, now that we understand where we want to go, what are the steps we need to take from where we are right now to get to that place? And the reason backcasting is an important methodology in this respect is we still go back to where we are now and take steps, but it may lead to a different set of choices and steps that we take right now to get towards, start moving towards that better future than if we were simply following what seems to be the most doable thing right now.
0: And so what can everyday people do, the concrete steps that people can take?
1: One of the most important things people can do is begin to recognize this basically myth that believes that we have to outcompete and that everything is a zero-sum game. And we basically live in a rat race, and the only smart thing to do is to look out for number one. As human beings, we did evolve in this different way, to be cooperative and to work together. And the way we actually get true pleasure is in community, is with those around us and feeling cared for, feeling respected by others around us, and actually contributing to that collective flourishing. Once we begin to reorient around that, we don't have to get some hero idea that we've got to change the world ourselves, but by working with others collectively to actually put things right, even in our local way, is a very powerful way to begin that shift and really to be acting along with millions and millions of people around the world towards making that better future for all of us.
0: That's all for today. We'll be back on Friday with a conversation about how humans and machines have evolved together, from cuckoo clocks all the way to ChatGPT. Science Quickly is produced by me, Rachel Feltman, along with Fonda Mwangi, Sushmita Patek, and Jeff Delvisio. This episode was edited by Alex Sagiera. Shana Poses and Aaron Shattuck fact-check our show. Our theme music was composed by Dominic Smith. Subscribe to Scientific American for more up-to-date and in-depth science news. For Scientific American, this is Rachel Feltman. See you next time.

0: For Scientific American Science Quickly, I'm Rachel Feltman. Have your eyes ever felt sore and itchy after spending too much time staring at a screen? You might have a condition known as bixonomania, or at least that's what several popular AI-powered chatbots might have told you if you'd asked last year. Millions of people around the world turn to AI chatbots for medical advice every day, often as a supplement to a doctor's visit, but also sometimes in place of it. That can lead to dangerous consequences and, in rare cases, even death. Our guest today is Elmira Osmanovic-Tunström. She's a researcher at the University of Gothenburg in Sweden and at the Sahlgrenska University Hospital, Center for Digital Health, and Chalmers Industriteknik. She's also the creator of bixonomania. She says this totally made-up disease reveals some very real problems with the way we train and use large language models. Thank you so much for coming on to chat with us today.
1: Thank you so much for inviting me.
0: So you recently did an interesting project involving AI. Can you tell us a little bit about how you came to this idea?
1: I work many different jobs, but one of them is in academia. I was having lectures for students and telling students how systems that create large language models work and demonstrating where the data comes from. And it was interesting how few of them, or how few even people within AI, understand how large language models are built. So I really wanted to have a clear case that leaves breadcrumbs throughout the whole system to show both how data is processed, how data is churned out, and how the prediction model and training model works when it comes to distributing information. And most of my students are in medicine. So they're either medical students or psychologists or working with health. So it was quite easy to use that as a target for creating this project where I show you go from just a loose mention of a condition to it being a full-blown disease in the large language models.
0: So walk us through the process here.
1: Well, to start off with, I knew that most of data that these commercial large language models, and quite clearly all language models, even the non-commercial ones, are built on, is Common Crawl. It is a nonprofit organization that crawls the internet for written and digitized information and has done so since 2007. And this large repository is what is used to create the algorithm that and the reasoning behind what information is fed into, for example, ChatGPT. And that is where it starts. So knowing that anything that goes in there will come out as information, and humans are in the loop and sift out data, but those humans are not always able to sift out data, especially if it looks credible. So creating something that looks credible enough for an AI and credible enough for a human eye that wouldn't care to look deeply into it, I knew that I had to create, to start off with, a fake university. Universities are highly ranked as sources of information. I knew I had to create a researcher because humans and not companies are more valued as information sources, especially if they belong to a credible institution. But I also know that sprinkling little words in, for example, blogs or social media is also picked up because those are open sources being crawled. So I knew that I had to sort of put the word out there in several different sources for it to seem credible for the AI system.
0: Yeah. And did anything surprise you about how this played out, or did it all proceed as you had expected it to?
1: In a sense, yes, because I didn't think that preprints which are academia's sort of tabloids, because anything can end up there, would be weighed into the database as seriously as it was in the context of what kind of information is used for training medical information. So I thought that this preprint would not make it into large language models. I was convinced that perhaps the word bixonomania would probably show up at some point due to the blogs, but not even that. It's too few mentions, and I didn't do a lot of effort, like a mass campaign or anything like that. I just sprinkled a tiny little bit just to see if it works. And I noticed immediately that even the blogs were picked up and the preprints were picked up. And I did not actually expect that. I thought it would be a case of showing that there is a human, that there is some form of filter, but it surprised me that there wasn't.
0: So could you tell us how the large language models were using this information? What sort of questions were you asking and what were you getting back from them?
1: In the beginning, I was just checking if I mentioned the symptoms, if it would give me back that as a suggestion. And of course, it didn't. It didn't think of that as the first thing. So if you describe, yeah, I have red eyelids, pink-hued eyelids, what could it be? And then it would go through conjunctivitis, it would go through allergies, it would sort of rank things that mm-hmm. could be possible. And when it ended up sort of, no, it's not, I'm not in pain, I'm not this. Oh, have you been spending time in front of a screen? Yeah, I've been spending lots of time and I've been thinking about getting blue light glasses. Oh, you're exposed to a lot of blue light. Well, and then it would put a lot of other conditions like in hyperpigmentation and then eventually end up in bixonomania. So it wasn't, thankfully, the first thing it suggested, but it does eventually when it rules out everything else.
0: Well, and you mentioned that you expected to see signs that there was some human influence here. So could you tell our listeners, what clues did you leave that this was not a real condition, that these, you know, preprints were not serious papers?
1: I'm laughing already because it was quite clear, like they belong to a non-existent university in a non-existent city. That in itself can be something that can be missed because there are a lot of universities out there. But the names were quite cartoonish. The main author, Lajliv Izgubljenovic, if you put his name in Google Translate, literally says the lying loser. And the title says, Hyperpigmentation, a Real BS Design. So it's really the title, the people says that. And then you move into the methods. And it says, this entire paper is made up. These 50 made up individuals who do not exist have been through this procedure. So just by those two clues, you should stop reading or taking it seriously. And then if you go further, because I was thinking maybe it just passes by, let's put in acknowledgements and funding. And it's funded by the Galactic Triad and Lord of the Rings. We thank our fellow colleagues on the Starship Enterprise for using their lab. I thank Professor Ross Geller for his time and the funding from Sideshow Bob Foundation. There were so many incredibly clear

0: even higher because there was a peer-reviewed journal mentioning the name and the reference. So it sort of heightened the large language model's abilities to sort of see it as a real condition.
1: So what do you think we should be taking away from this? You know, obviously this is, you know, a very artificially constructed scenario, but what do you think the lessons we should learn here are?
0: I think it's that we should be more careful when using commercial large language models for health information, because they are easy to infiltrate in so many ways, as proven by this. And not just by the way AI today works with turnover or new models coming out quickly, a lot of information being processed at the same time, it being connected to the internet as well and taking real-time information, but also that humans have stopped being critical towards the sources they consume. So recently I've seen that there have been a lot of reports of fake references, there being exponentially more of them in academic papers, which indicates that we have been becoming more reliant on AI as a tool for academia without actually reading and looking at sources. And I'm laughing because I'm just thinking about the fact that this paper probably has been cited in other papers, but has been stopped by reviewers, hopefully, when it showed up and someone has seen that, oh, this sounds like a condition that doesn't exist. So we cannot know if that's happened, but I'm guessing and hoping that that happens. So we need more humans in the loop when it comes to AI and medical information. I think also, like, we did our part in trying to make this as ethical as possible, talking to physicians, talking to patients, talking to everyone who could possibly be of use to making this as non-damaging as possible in its both its construct and its delivery. But there are forces out there who might be using this this way of infiltrating information into large language models for malicious things in both academia and outside of it. So I would really hope that we start caring more also about the ethics of how we distribute, use, and manipulate information in the digitized world.
1: That's all for today. We'll be skipping Monday's news roundup so the team can enjoy the holiday weekend. Tune in next Wednesday for a conversation about the concept of eco-civilization, a world where human systems are built with the collective good of the entire planet in mind. Science Quickly is produced by me, Rachel Feltman, along with Fonda Mwangi, Sushmita Patek, and Jeff Delvisio. This episode was edited by Alex Segura. Shayna Posis and Aaron Shattuck fact-check our show. Our theme music was composed by Dominic Smith. Subscribe to Scientific American for more up-to-date and in-depth science news. For Scientific American, this is Rachel Feltman. Have a great weekend.

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2: What happens when mixtapes meet memes? This is Gen Zex. 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We're judging the worlds that raised us, from landlines to smartphones. This is Gen Zex, the culture that was versus the culture that's trending.
3: We were talking about Michael Bay on the comic book show, and consensus was the guy could take a picture of a piece of shit and it'd be beautiful.
4: Oh,
3: and he often has.
4: Yeah. Oh, yeah. Some of the most beautifully shot, just dog shit movies you've ever seen.
3: Yeah. Yeah, we were, it was, I was comparing him

0: to the cinematographers that they use for like Top Gear, and how, yeah, he has a shitload more money, but you know they shoot cars every week, so you think it would even out, but he's light years ahead.
1: Oh yes, like I would say Michael Bay, specifically Transformers, defined action movies for like a decade.
0: Yeah.
1: Like after that, every action movie was trying to mimic that like Michael Bay style of direction.
0: Yep. Go fast, blow it up, tight shot.
1: Mm-hmm.
0: But yeah, he's the dude's got an eye. You know, it's not very good at reading scripts, but.
1: Oh, God, no.
0: It's really good. It's really good at pointing, shooting a camera.
1: Someone just needs to like give him a regular like action movie script like he would direct and just like swap it right before he reads it.
0: Oh, there you go. Yeah, give him something garbage and then sneak him something good.
1: Yeah. Sneak him something good. Get like an even bigger like executive producer on it to have like a little more creative control.
0: Yeah.
1: Just to kind of like guide him a little bit.
0: Yeah. Or you know, let him spend half an hour with Jonathan Frakes. You know, that guy's good, but he's calm.
1: Oh, yeah.
0: Yeah, I don't know. Anyway, we're here for the show this week. I believe, sir, that you went first last week, so I'll go first this week.
1: All right.
0: The week of August 12th, 1988. Civil Liberties Act of 1988. Yep, you heard me. Reagan signed a historic measure on August 10th, providing $20,000 in restitution payments to Japanese Americans who were incarcerated in camps during World War II. To which the ancestors of slaves are like, the fuck? The Republican National Convention was going to be in New Orleans, Louisiana. Delegates started to arrive to nominate George Herbert Walker Bush for president.
1: H.W.
0: Yeah. Steve Winwood held the number one spot in the United States Billboard Hot 100 with his hit song Roll With It. But we had the drought. We had the 1988 drought. Much of the United States continued to suffer through a devastating drought and severe heat waves, which caused massive crop damage and billions of dollars in losses across the country. Boston Red Sox defeated the Detroit Tigers 9-4, securing a then-American League record of 23 consecutive home victories.
1: Wow.
0: The Duke and Duchess of York welcomed their first child, Princess Beatrice. And former South African political prisoner Nelson Mandela was hospitalized to receive treatment for tuberculosis. Because if John Green's taught me anything in the last few years, it's that everything is tuberculosis. And then in theaters, Martin Scorsese's The Last Temptation of Christ, which we will also be watching at some point on this show.
1: I don't think I've seen that.
0: Imagine Harvey Keitel with shock red hair.
1: Okay.
0: That's the movie.
1: All right.
0: What is it? I can't remember. Anyway, fuck it. Last Temptation of Christ officially opened in theaters in select cities on August 12th, drawing massive protests and boycotts from various religious groups. On the same day, The Western, starring Emilio Estevez, Kiefer Sutherland, Dylan, I'm going to say Mega Hunt. What the hell is his name? Dylan something?
1: Oh, I'm looking at the cast list. There's not a Dylan on here.
0: No, there is. Dermot. Dermot, not Dylan. Dermot. Dermot Mulroney. Terrence fucking Stamp. Priscilla. Priscilla, Queen of the Desert. My name is Zod. Kneel before me. Terrence Stamp was in this movie for about a minute and a half. And Jack fucking Palance. Love Jack Palance. Worst actor of all time. He's so bad.
1: He was kind of like, I feel like he kind of set the tone for this movie of kind of like a goofy villain.
0: Yeah.
1: Like, he was very just comically evil entire time.
0: And Irish. Bad Irish accent. Who else do we have? Kiefer Sutherland, Lou Diamond Phillips, Charlie Sheen, Casey Seismasco, whom I don't know that I know. But he played Charlie. He did a great job. I liked him a lot.
1: The only person that I really like clocked right off the bat was Lou Diamond Phillips. I didn't recognize like Kiefer Sutherland and Emilio Estevez.
0: See, I recognize them more from this time than I do now.
1: Okay.
0: You know, just because this is when I knew them. This is when I was going to their movies, you know. Kiefer Sutherland was in that vampire movie I suddenly can't remember the name of. Lost Boys, you know. Charlie Sheen was in fucking everything, including Ferris Bueller's Day Off. Emilio Estevez was all over the place, you know. So, I mean, these were just the movies I was going to at the time.
1: That's fair. I mean, I think it's because, like, my main connection to Kiefer Sutherland, because he was in 24,
0: yeah,
1: the show.
0: Yeah.
1: Yeah. So I never watched any of 24, but played the hell out of Metal Gear Solid 5, The Phantom Pain, where he is Big Boss and Venom Snake, respectively. And then Lou Diamond Phillips, I recognize him from Longmire.
0: Oh, yeah, yeah.
1: Longmire is such a fantastic show, and he is amazing in that.
0: Well, he really is. He plays Henry very well.
1: Oh, yeah.
0: Okay, so Young Guns. I was raised with the Westerns.
1: Mm-hmm.
0: Okay, and this at the time that it came out, I shit you not, and I'm not speaking for everyone on this one, like I would with something delightful like the Rocky Horror Picture Show. I need to put that on the list. you know, this was the Avengers for Westerns fans.
1: Okay,
0: this was
1: Westerns Infinity War.
0: Yeah, I mean, really, it was brash, it was exciting, it was cocky. You know, it was not your father's Western.
1: Fantastic practical effects.
0: Yeah.
1: On the gunshots.
0: Yeah. Yeah. Very, very, very well shot. So the film follows Billy the Kid, played by Emilio Estevez, who was a delight as Billy the Kid throughout.
1: Mm-hmm.
0: You know, he was his best little smart ass self. It's great. I liked it. And so he gets adopted by Terrence Stamp. And Zod's all, you can stay here, but you got to learn how to read. And then turns out he can read quite well. You know, and then they hang out and they kind of get attached. And then there's a cattle problem. Because there's always a cattle problem.
1: Yeah, I think it was Tunstall was putting in a bid on Murphy's cattle.
0: Yep.
1: Or whatever, the cattle contract.
0: Yep, trying to run him off because he's English. So they just end up murdering Zod. John, I can't remember, Tunstall, was it?
1: Yeah, John Tunstall.
0: So they murder him. The boys get deputized and go a little apeshit.
1: Billy goes apeshit. And then some others fall in line.
0: Yes. Yes. So this was a star-making vehicle for Emilio Estevez. You know, it was just fun. And it was so much fun then that my nostalgia for it makes me sad that he just directs now. That he doesn't act anymore. because I'd like to see what he could put together. You know, what would he work on in his old age?
1: He's got an upcoming credit for Young Guns, Dead or Alive.
0: No.
1: I don't know how long that's been an upcoming credit. It just says pre-production, and that could be from, like, an eternity ago.
0: I'm looking. You can't. All right. Upcoming, right there. Young Guns, Dead or Alive.
1: As of August 2023, film is still in development.
0: I mean, it'd have to be.
1: Mm-hmm.
0: I, even if I was a weirdo billionaire.
1: Oh, I wouldn't touch it.
0: you'd have a hard time talking me into paying for the de-aging for Emilio Estevez, and I love the guy.
1: We saw the critical reception of the first one, and then we made a second one, and now we want to do another one.
0: Yeah, Billy the Kid, who died in his 20s, but Emilio can pop in and play. What, his dad?
1: Yeah, original title, Young Guns 3, alias Billy the Kid.
0: Nope. No, thank you. I'm all right. I'll pass. So, okay, you've seen it before then?
1: I think it's one of those movies that I watched like forever ago and just kind of like was basically like, oh, it was okay. Because like when I grew up, I had watched like The Good, the Bad, and the Ugly. I'd watched the Dollars trilogy, Mule for Sister Sarah, The Searchers. And some of them had been like I just watched them on my own, and some of them had been I would watch them with my grandpa sometimes, because my grandpa would always have a Western on.
0: Mm-hmm.
1: And so that was kind of my exposure to him. And so I had like a really high bar for Westerns.
0: Same. Yeah.
1: And then I watched this and it was kind of like, it was okay. And then I think I just forgot about it because watching some of this, there were definitely moments where it's like, oh, I've seen this before.
0: Yeah.
1: But it wasn't like a whole, movie that I remembered.
0: Yeah. Well, I mean, I've seen it several times. And there were a couple of parts I didn't remember. It's not a great movie. You know, it's no Silverado, which is also not a great movie, even though it's probably my favorite Western.
1: Mm-hmm.
0: I love Silverado. Kevin Kline can do no wrong for me. You know, have you seen Silverado?
1: I don't think I've seen that one.
0: Scott Glenn. Danny Glover. Brian Dennehy. Fucking love Brian Dennehy.
1: Okay, yeah.
0: Kevin Kline. Jeff Goldblum. I mean, it's like fucking everybody's in it.
1: Mm-hmm.
0: And yeah, no, I don't want to spoil it for you, but there's gunfights.
1: Okay.
0: Kevin Costner. Dude. Young Kevin Costner. And he acts in it.
1: Oh, he acts in it?
0: Yeah, and it's not bad. You know, it's like, did you ever see Tin Cup?
1: No.
0: Okay, we've got movies to watch, sir. We do. I was going to say, yeah, it's the next time I think he tried to act was the movie Tin Cup with Rene Russo. But no, Silverado is one of my favorites. But my dad is the same. Every birthday, holiday, Christmas, whatever, I'd pop onto Amazon and shoot him down new Western DVDs. Mm-hmm. So that he didn't have to wait for him to roll around. Rio Bravo's his favorite. So when he was here on hospice with us in January, we had that on a few times.
1: Okay.
0: Yeah. So we did not put Young Guns on because that's not the kind of movie dad would like.
1: No, that's fair. Okay, so where were we? Tunsil just got killed.
0: So Tunsil's dead. The boys get deputized, you know, and go to start arresting folks. And Billy decides, we're going to start killing folk.
1: Yes.
0: And I understand. So he shoots that guy in the shitter.
1: Mm-hmm.
0: Which just starts everything. And the part, okay. So there's one part of this movie that has stuck with me and gets quoted in my life.
1: Mm-hmm.
0: Okay? It's two different lines, but they're in the same little scene area. And that's, did you guys see the size of that chicken?
1: Oh, yes.
0: It's giant chicken. She's my butterfly.
1: Yeah, that is.
0: And I'm her flower.
1: That was a very interesting scene. It kind of came out of nowhere for me.
0: Well, that, sometimes nature provides at odd moments.
1: Mm-hmm.
0: But remember, Chavez needed to take them through Indian territory. So he got them high first so they weren't stupid, is my guess.
1: I imagine that's probably why he did it.
0: Yeah. Because Billy was still riding backwards in the saddle the whole time.
1: Mm-hmm. Yeah, I think he needed to mellow them out before they went through.
0: Yeah. So what, he met Pat Garrett, which is historical. Pat Garrett was played by Patrick Wayne, who back in this particular area was your big jawed guy.
1: Mm-hmm.
0: You know, you would see him in all sorts of shit. But yeah, Brian Keith, Buckshot Roberts, that was great.
1: Oh, yeah.
0: Yeah.
1: Yeah, that whole little gunfight was really fun.
0: Yep. I did enjoy that. And that's, you know, we lose Charlie Sheen.
1: Mm-hmm.
0: You know, and so anyway, the boys, they end up getting trapped. You know, there is a very big shootout, which is one of my other favorite lines in that. Hey! You guys got Charlie out there? Yeah, pops up. Not
1: Charlie
0: anymore.
1: Charlie ain't with you no more.
0: Charlie ain't with you no more. That was great.
1: Oh, yeah.
0: You know, it didn't, I mean, Tombstone's got better lines, but this one had a few really, really golden ones.
1: Oh, yeah. I've been saying, was Wyatt, I am rolling at work the past couple of days. But yeah, I thought it was really cool because it did kind of really get into Billy the Kid just kind of being blood hungry.
0: A little psychopath.
1: Revenge. Yeah. Turning into quite the little psychopath towards the end of the movie. It's very much like a revenge at all costs. Like, it doesn't matter if I bring down everyone close to me as long as Murphy dies.
0: Which works, you know, good little ending to the movie.
1: Mm-hmm.
0: But did you know there's a Young Guns 2?
1: I saw the, when I like looked up the cast on like IMDb, like during the movie.
0: Yeah.
1: I saw there was a Young Guns 2. I have never seen it.
0: I don't know that I'll make you watch it. I will probably watch it myself because it left no impression on me. I'm like, well, what do they do? Just introduce him to Pat Garrett for an hour and a half? I don't, you know.
1: Oh, Christian Slater's in it.
0: Yeah. Yeah.
1: And John Bon Jovi's.
0: Yeah.
1: Oh, no.
0: Damn it. Now I have to watch it.
1: My bad.
0: Damn it. When was Young Guns 2? What year was that?
1: 1990.
0: There it is. He played Chavez. He's Chavez. That's all I've got. You want to take a break?
1: Yeah.
0: Come back.
1: Take a break.
0: We'll talk about that thing you want to talk about. I remember what it is, and I'm upset about it.
1: Okay.
0: Okay. We'll be right back, folks.
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0: Hey folks, Jeff here. 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Don't know why I'm doing a countdown when I'm going to introduce you. I'm over here counting down like we're doing a different show.
1: Just old habits.
0: It is. They're fresh habits.
1: Okay.
0: Yeah. So, okay. We've covered my bullshit for the week. It is time to find out more about things that impressed you when you were younger than you are.
1: Mm-hmm.
0: So, please, let me turn the time over to Brother Braxton.
1: I want to take you all back to June of 2013. The Snowden leaks, NSA whistleblower Edward Snowden revealed the South China Morning Post, the U.S. had been hacking computers in Hong Kong and mainland China for years, sparking a massive debate about public surveillance, which we just seem to be all right with now.
0: Yeah. Yeah.
1: Let's see. United Nations reported at least 93,000 people had been killed in the Syrian civil war since the conflict began.
0: Yikes.
1: Top songs of June 2013 included notably super creepy song Blurred Lines by Robin Thicke.
0: Thanks for Emily Ratajkowski. I appreciate you introducing her to the world. Could you have done it in a less rapey way, please? Oh, I hate that song. Oh, and that video. Ugh.
1: Yeah, just gross all around. It's an icky song.
0: Yep.
1: It makes me feel I'll skip it at all costs.
0: Yep.
1: But we did get my top song of June 2013, Get Lucky by Daft Punk.
0: I did like that song.
1: That was my first real like exposure to Daft Punk. Like I had heard Around the World and I had heard Harder, Better, Faster, Stronger, but like Random Access Memory was it Random Access Memory, was that album? I think it was Random Access Memory.
0: Yeah.
1: Yes, Random Access Memories. Was the first Daft Punk album I listened to all the way through.
0: Oh.
1: And then on June 13th, 2013, notable video game developers Naughty Dog released The Last of Us, which really overtook my life for a while.
0: Yeah.
1: This was one of those games that I really just took my time with. Like, I think I explored every possible surface of that game because it was just so well developed, so the story was so beautifully told. There's a reason it's considered like one of the greatest video games of all time.
0: Yeah. Yeah.
1: And I believe this was the first time that I cried at a video game.
0: We're going to get into that.
1: Yes. Yes, it is. It is rough. I think now is a great time to get into that.
0: So I watched the series when it came out a couple years ago. About mm-hmm. 4 years ago now?
1: I think so. I still haven't seen it. I think because this game is very important to me,
0: yeah.
1: I have been kind of avoiding it.
0: Let me tell you something.
1: I've heard it's very good.
0: And that's when I knew when they were going to make me play as his daughter, I lost mm-hmm. my temper because I already knew. And I'm like, there's no fucking way they're going to make me. Oh, my God. One of my kids was here who none of my kids like video games very much. And he's like, I don't understand what the problem is. And I'm like, spoilers okay? He's like, yeah. Guys, here come the spoilers on the video game from 20 years ago. But, yes. You know. But, yeah, so she dies, I said. And he's like, who? And I'm like, the character I'm playing. He's like, aren't you supposed to not die? I'm like, that's sort of the point.
1: Yep.
0: Is to not die. But I know what's going to happen to her because I watched the fucking TV show.
1: Oh, yes. The opening to this game, when I played it the first time, was just an absolute just gut punch. It was because I don't think I had ever really played a game that had, like, basically told you right up front, like, this story is going to make you really sad.
0: Yeah. It got that point across rather quickly.
1: Oh, yeah. And the game, don't get me wrong, the game has some very fun moments. Later when it was kind of cool because, like, being in Utah sucks most of the time.
0: That is true.
1: But, you know, my family's here, so I'm here.
0: So's mine.
1: But seeing Salt Lake City all destroyed in The Last of Us and walking through what I don't know exactly how they base the highways because I was playing it again and the highways don't make any sense.
0: Yeah.
1: But, like, walking on the highway and seeing the colors of the Salt Lake City Police Department cars.
0: Yeah.
1: And then I believe that's the scene where the giraffes walk by because they've been, like, they've broken out of the zoo.
0: Mm-hmm.
1: It was just such a cool moment of being like, oh, hey, I live there.
0: You're going to love the TV show, I swear to God.
1: Okay.
0: Okay. I if I'm wrong, I'll punch myself in the nuts. I don't know. It was so respectful to the game.
1: Okay.
0: You know, I only got to play for a few hours, and still for the life of me couldn't figure out how the fuck to turn off my flashlight. But I'm just running around with a flashlight on.
1: Right stick. Click in the right stick.
0: Click in the right stick. Really? That's R3?
1: Mm-hmm. That's R3.
0: God damn it. So yeah, that was the R3. Other thing.
1: Huh?
0: I'm a keyboard warrior. I do keyboard and mouse, and this game wouldn't let me.
1: No, yeah, this game, because it was released as a PS3 exclusive.
0: Yep.
1: And then Last of Us 2 was a PS4 exclusive, and then it got remastered. They both got remastered and put on PS5. Which I'd never played the remastered before, and I started playing the remastered, and it's very good. Or the part one.
0: Yeah.
1: The remake.
0: Oh, all right.
1: Yeah, because there was a remaster where they just kind of fixed the textures.
0: Okay.
1: Made it look prettier for the PS4, and then Last of Us Part 1 is a complete, like, top-to-ground remake of the game.
0: Let me see which one I have. Because when the show was on, I bought the game because it was on sale on Steam. Mm-hmm. And I'm like, I would like to play that at some point. And so I picked it up and then never played it.
1: Mm-hmm.
0: Why? Because I had a feeling that cutscene was going to be the first 5 minutes.
1: Yep.
0: Yep. And it was. And I didn't like it.
1: You're so right for that.
0: Yep. No, I have Last of Us Part 1, so I have the remaster.
1: The remake, yeah.
0: Yeah, okay. No, it's pretty.
1: Oh, it's gorgeous. And having, like, I have a laptop that can, like, actually run it now. And so it's, like, it's nice. It's good to look at with, like, once you get everything on. Like, I think I have it on, like, I have it on high settings, but then I have, like, the ray tracing and stuff on.
0: Nice. So, I have a new complaint.
1: Okay.
0: I don't want to be in charge of my follow cam.
1: Oh, the third person?
0: Yeah, I don't either let the camera follow me around or put it in first person because, you know, I'm trying to turn a corner and it's like flying a helicopter. I'm using all limbs.
1: That's fair. I really like it because it lets you peek around corners you wouldn't normally be able to see.
0: Sure. No, and I used that to my advantage a few times. In general physics, fact that my follow cam is also part of my steering, but not my steering, but part of my steering, you know, like a tail rudder on a helicopter. It it got in the way more than it helped out for
1: That's
0: me.
1: That's fair.
0: But, like I said, I'm a keyboard guy, and this made me use, you know, an Xbox controller. And I will be the first guy to admit I am shit at console games. I'm fucking awful at them.
1: Okay. I want to know, because I want to gush about the combat in this game a little bit. Because this has some of the most, like, outside, I'd say the only other game that comes close, and not like a gameplay stance, but like just how much thought and care and time and how like tightly controlled everything is.
0: Yeah.
1: Like Doom Eternal, I think, is on the same level as this game, where it's just so clear that there was so much focus put into the combat. Everything has weight. I hate like damage on weapons and damage mechanics, but like with the melee weapons in this, it makes sense.
0: Yeah.
1: I love the resource management. The first game that has really made me think about when to use certain items.
0: Mm-hmm.
1: Like I will never use a shiv as a lockpick. I don't care. I hold on to shivs for clickers. Like that's what they're used for to me.
0: Yeah. That's okay. That's good to know. I'm not that deep in.
1: Oh, yeah, yeah. Yeah, when you find a clicker, crouch behind it. You cannot instant kill a clicker without a shiv.
0: Oh.
1: And if a clicker grabs you, it's over. You can't fight back.
0: Okay.
1: The runners you can fight off, but the clickers you can't.
0: I'm going to remember that. I'm going to try and remember that.
1: I think it tells you that, too. It makes it very clear you should not fight them one-on-one.
0: Okay.
1: And, like, the gunplay feels good, even though I'm very bad with the guns in this game because they just have so much, like, realistic recoil.
0: Yes. Third complaint.
1: Okay.
0: I learned most of my fine gun control either in the Boy Scouts as a young man, or playing like Unreal Tournament. So realistic gun physics is sort of a pain in the ass. And barrel sweep was another thing I had a problem with. You know? And it was, I don't know that it was auto-targeting for me, but
1: it has some aperture, aim assist.
0: Yeah. It would if you got there, it'd rest it.
1: Mm-hmm.
0: And I just kept going, whoom, whoom.
1: See, my problem is I can get it centered pretty reliably. My problem is after firing the recoil, like that's where I waste most of my ammo, is just trying to recenter it quickly while this clicker is sprinting head first at me.
0: Yep. Yep. And it took me a minute to figure out how the fuck to reload.
1: Oh, yeah.
0: That was on me. There's just so many buttons to click. And the truth is yeah, if I was playing on the keyboard, I'd be hitting a lot of different buttons.
1: Mm-hmm.
0: You know, there's a high degree of just input that you can give.
1: Mm-hmm.
0: So, you know, I don't know. What I've played so far, and like I said, I haven't had a lot of time this week. I enjoy the physics of it. I've been in a couple of firefights.
1: Mm-hmm.
0: You know, I've snuck up on some people and done some damage that way, which is fun. I'm guessing it wasn't a clicker because I did one of the mushroom faces. You know, I snuck up on him and took him out from behind with just a choke.
1: Did he have like the big like headpiece
0: looking
1: thing? Okay, yeah, you'll know, because the clickers will like they'll click, they'll like make noise and kind of shamble around. They're very easy to stealth, because as long as you stay away from the way they're facing, you can get around them because they're navigating by sound.
0: Right. I know that from the show.
1: Yeah.
0: Okay, yeah, so that's the difference.
1: Yeah, only way you can stealth kill a clicker is with one of the shivs.
0: Okay. Well, I think I have three of them. So
1: okay,
0: I'll hang on to them.
1: Yeah, but I did. Yeah, it's very useful.
0: When I could play for a few minutes and me and the follow cam got along a little better, I really was enjoying the gameplay. It felt seamless.
1: Mm-hmm.
0: You know?
1: Yeah.
0: You went in and out of cutscenes pretty smooth.
1: Oh yeah, especially with the part one, because I remember this was more than likely a hardware limitation on the PS3, but I remember some load times between cutscenes.
0: Mm.
1: And like playing this remake, it's almost completely seamless. Like I'll get like a little stuttering out of a cutscene.
0: Sure.
1: Nothing more than that.
0: That's allowed. I probably want, even though when I'm trying to follow the story, I always want to skip a cutscene.
1: Mm-hmm.
0: I always do. And so I think that's one of the things that pissed me off on my first complaint, was the fact that I didn't get to skip the cutscene of the daughter dying. I had to play the daughter. Oh, made me mad.
1: Oh yeah, and that, yeah, like I said, it sets the tone so well. Like even everything up before that, like the little like chase through like the town.
0: Yeah.
1: That's falling apart.
0: Yep.
1: But yeah, I think that's all I've got for The Last of Us.
0: Yeah, I don't know what else you'd say other than good game.
1: Yeah. Very good game. If you haven't played it, please play it. It's fantastic.
0: All right. Okay, folks. So here's what we're going to do. We are going to stop here, and we're going to move this conversation over to Patreon, patreon.com/defenmedia, D-E-F-E-N media. Every week that we record, we go over there for some amazing, entertaining, and usually hilarious extra conversation.
1: We get a little... A little quirky up in there.
0: A little rowdy.
1: A little loosey-goosey.
0: So, hey, Braxton, thanks so much. This was fun again.
1: Yeah, never a bad time recording this show.
0: Nope, not yet. I mean, we are only on episode 7. Give it some time.
1: Yeah, but we have a relationship built on mutual respect and love, so I think we'll be good.
0: That is true. That is true that we do. Well, okay. Well, with all my love, I will see you next week, buddy.
1: With all my love, I will see you.
0: Aw.
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6: 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Today, we're taking you back to November 1957, when the first living creature was sent into orbit around the Earth. That space pioneer was a Russian stray dog called Laika. In 2017, Olga Smirnova spoke to someone who knew the space dog well.
7: She was a very patient dog, very affectionate. She was easy to train. She was considered very clever. She had very expressive dark eyes.
8: Professor Viktor Yazdovsky was 9 in 1957. His father, Vladimir Yazdovsky, was a doctor and an engineer in charge of the medical side of the Soviet space program.
7: Everybody was very worried for her. There were no systems at the time capable of returning living creatures from the Earth's orbit. Everyone treated her as a hero.
8: And just before the flight, Viktor Yazdovsky's father gave Laika a special treat.
7: My father brought her to my granny's house not far from Moscow, and my sisters and I played with her. Dad thought that she needed this experience of being at home before the flight.
8: Soviet scientists had started thinking about sending dogs into space in 1948, and the Yazdovsky children often played with the experimental animals.
7: I remember that very often a car would arrive from my father's lab. It would signal, beep, beep, the door would open, and a crowd of dogs would tumble out of it, barking, wagging their tails. They would rush into the clearing in the wood near the house. They would run to us, start licking us. Then they were fed. And then a command was given. They were well trained, and they went back to the car and were driven back to the labs.
9: Sputnik the second has been launched. A multi-stage rocket with a fuel more powerful than anything the West has in stock puts its final stage into a round-the-world orbit. Two things are astonishing about Sputnik the second: its weight, more than half a ton, and its live passenger, Laika, the most famous husky in the world, or strictly speaking, out of it.
8: Laika was incorrectly identified as a husky in news reports at the time. In fact, the Russian researchers like Vladimir Yazdovsky had made a conscious decision to use stray dogs, mongrels, for their experiments.
7: They decided to train not pedigree dogs, but street dogs for the space program. The strongest survived. They were homeless. Why were they selected? Because they had stamina and were undemanding. They were naturally selected by their life on the streets.
8: But not every stray dog qualified for the space program.
7: The requirement was that the dogs should weigh no more than 6 to 7 kilograms. They had to be white, as the scientists needed to photograph them remotely, and it was easier to photograph a white dog.
8: But why didn't Soviet scientists use monkeys the way the Americans were doing? After all, they appear to be closer to humans.
7: It was clear then that when monkeys had been launched up in rockets, there were frequent failures. Some had heart attacks. If they were launched under anesthetic, the information that was sent back to Earth would be incomplete and distorted. If they were to send smaller animals, like mice or rats, how could you apply what you learned to humans and future human flight into space? I don't even mention small flies that the Americans tried to send into space.
8: There was one more reason for choosing dogs. They had already been studied extensively by the Russian scientist Pavlov.
7: The physiology of dogs was very well known to Soviet scientists. The great Russian scientist Pavlov studied the circulation system of dogs, their digestion and higher nervous activity of dogs. He received the Nobel Prize for this research.
9: Leica's elliptical orbit varies from 100 to 1,000 miles above the Earth's surface, where observatories listen eagerly for the coded radio signals which tell the space scientists how Leica is standing up to her lonely journey.
7: My father operated on Leica before the flight. In order to study Leica's blood pressure and monitor her pulse during the flight, my father pulled her main artery close to the surface of her skin. A transmitter was then attached to the artery. More transmitters were attached to her ribs and neck. They showed breathing rate and her general behavior.
8: In those conditions of weightlessness, how do you give a dog water or feed it?
7: Leica had 7 days' supply of food with her. They had invented special food for her. They had to work out what to do with water, as water just flies in conditions of weightlessness. They decided to make a special gel. It was made by hand. They ground and mashed meat for her and mixed it with water in necessary proportions for good nutrition. And they put it into a special tube.
8: And so, how did Leica's flight go?
7: Her first 4 orbits around the Earth were registered and all information transmitted to Earth. After 10 hours, difficulties started, and she died from overheating. The system of thermal insulation of her capsule had not been properly developed.
8: So she was effectively cooked.
7: Well, I don't know. I don't want to use this word about the doggy. She perished from overheating. She was a living being and she couldn't survive when her internal body temperature rose over 41 degrees Celsius.
8: November 1957 was the anniversary of the Russian Revolution, and the Soviet authorities wanted a big announcement to coincide with the date.
7: Because it was the 40th anniversary of the revolution in 1957, and they needed to make a push before the festivities. That's why not everything could be thought through in this flight preparation. Our competitors in the space race were, of course, the Americans. They constantly followed what we did. There was also a military component to this program because of the arms race. It also had to do with prestige. Khrushchev was the Soviet Communist Party leader then, and he needed to show Americans who was first.
8: So Leica, the street dog, found herself caught up in the space race. After her death, she became a Soviet celebrity.
7: In memory of this remarkable flight, special cigarettes and matches were produced in the USSR, called Leica. There were also special stamps and envelopes with Leica's image. The monument was unveiled in 2008 in Moscow. It's 2 meters high. The lower part shows a rocket, which turns into a palm of a hand, and a dog stands in this palm. Leica showed that a living creature could be alive in conditions of weightlessness. After Leica, my father continued working on the program of sending dogs on Sputniks. For example, the dogs Belka and Strelka, who went into space on 19th of August 1960, they returned to Earth alive and proved that it would be possible for a man to go into space. They were launched into space by the same rockets that later put the first man, Gagarin, into space. Leica was a truly heroic dog.
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0: Hello, welcome to the Witness History Podcast from the BBC World Service with me, Jane Wilkinson. I'm going to take you back to 1992, to Cambodia, and the first Dama Yatra, a 400-kilometre peace walk that brought together a country torn apart by years of conflict.
1: It was one of the most uncompromising and inhumane political experiments of modern times, killing great swathes of the Cambodian population.
2: In the parts of western Cambodia that we visited, refugees are still fleeing from violent clashes that erupt almost every day.
0: Those news reports from the BBC and Thames TV were looking back at the brutal communist regime that governed Cambodia in the late 1970s.
2: No one will ever know how many people have died under the rule of the Khmer Rouge. The estimates range from 200,000 to more than a million. Perhaps the man most responsible is the Khmer Rouge leader, Pol Pot.
3: Well, he and the leadership of the Khmer Rouge, they wanted to create a perfect proletariat within Cambodia and take it back to what he called the year zero.
0: That's peace campaigner Yeshua Mosepung Suwon talking about Pol Pot's Marxist rule, when money, private property and religion were banned and millions of people were forced out of the cities to work on communal farms.
3: Some people just fled to what became refugee camps in Thailand. People who couldn't handle the journey because they were ill or elderly or whatever simply died on the roads. And other people with basically no skills for survival in the countryside perished from disease and the workload.
0: By the time the Khmer Rouge regime collapsed in 1979, the country was divided between the Cambodian refugees living in camps over the border in Thailand and those who'd stayed behind in Cambodia.
3: The two sides had been heavily propagandized by whoever had control over them to fear and hate the other people. They would eat your babies, whatever. And so there's heavy racist propaganda, which left the population with a certain amount of fear and uncertainty. Who are these people and what's going to happen?
0: So Yeshua and other aid workers from the Coalition for Peace and Reconciliation set out to bring those two sides together.
3: We were talking about how can we bridge this fear gap? How can we bring about some level of understanding? And we realized that we needed some kind of event that was just larger than occasional workshops to make any kind of impact.
0: And that was the first step towards the peace walk, a 415-kilometre route from Oranjepatay in Thailand to the Cambodian capital Phnom Penh, an event that would become known as Dama Yatra, or the Pilgrimage of Truth.
3: I don't remember exactly who floated the idea. Well, would a walk be possible? But this is a way for people inside the country to see, okay, these are the people from the border. They're not so scary. They speak Cambodian just like us. They're Bangka On, which means relatives. That was our idea. But everyone else we approached said, it's impossible. It's impossible because governing authorities on both sides will never agree to it. It's impossible because it's such a harebrained scheme. It's impossible because there's too many dangers in the country. There's landmines everywhere. It's impossible.
0: It was Yeshua who was given the job of making the impossible possible. The problem was neither the Thai nor the Cambodian authorities had said yes.
3: Well, I had a slogan which I repeated constantly to people, which is, walks must always move. You always move forward regardless of what's going on. So we kept organizing for it anyway, as though it would happen. And we came down to the final day. And on that morning, we got permission from the Thai authorities. And so we started moving.
0: The group that set off from Oranjepatay was made up of around 100 people. Mainly Buddhist monks, some refugees, and a few aid workers.
3: In the front, you had a charismatic elder Buddhist monk, very well respected, by the name of Mahagosananda. He was seen as a figure without sides. He took no part in the conflict. And he would speak every night that the walk stopped somewhere. And he used very, very simple language to talk about the need for compassion and wisdom to walk together. It gave the walk respect. I mean, bulletproof respect. You could not fault a walk being led by this person.
0: The walker's first obstacle was the heat. Daytime temperatures of around 40 degrees Celsius meant they could only walk in the early morning. And the second?
3: We were carrying no food, no accommodation. We were totally dependent on the local communities. These communities were very poor, and water was scarce, food was scarce, but what they had, they gave. So my meal for the day would be a bowl of rice, maybe a little bit of prahok if we were lucky, which is a Cambodian fermented fish paste, maybe some boiled greens. And they would bring out their sleeping mats from their home and offer them to us. And we stayed in Buddhist temples along the road in villages. That was our accommodation.
0: And in the early morning darkness of their daily walk, it wasn't their only support.
3: We would look down the road, and as far as you could see,

0: wrapped.
1: Something else was also happening that Yeshua hadn't expected. Cambodian families torn apart by war were being reunited.
0: There was one woman who walked up to me and she said very excitedly, "I found my daughter after 20 years, and now she has a daughter. And she told me my other daughter is alive and I can see her when we get to Phnom Penh." Just one story after another. So it was this very deep connections that people were making, which went way beyond our simple plans. And although the name of the walk, Dhamma Yatra, meant pilgrimage of truth, some of them said, "No, this is really Dhamma Titong," which means true connection. It was an unusual event. So when we would walk into an urban area, there might be thousands of people, and some of those people might join the walk to the next village. And people would walk from 15 kilometers, 20 kilometers away from the main road just to come to participate in it. That's just extraordinary. And it meant that this was the right thing at the right moment. That's something you can never plan.
1: After 30 days, the group that had now grown to about 1,000 walkers finally reached the Cambodian capital.
0: The crowd that welcomed us in Phnom Penh was around 10,000 people. The walk stretched for about a half a kilometer down the main street. People walked quietly. It was very respectful. There wasn't cheering. It wasn't that kind of boisterous happiness. There was calm, peace, and happiness. And they were saying, "Wow, if this can happen, maybe peace can actually come to our country."
1: So that distrust had sort of melted away, had it?
0: Yes, for the vast majority of people it did. And that's where reconciliation actually takes place. It's between ordinary people. It was these connections between people that really meant that the war was over.
1: Yeshua Moza Pungsuwon is still a peace activist. He was speaking to me, Jane Wilkinson, for the Witness History podcast from the BBC World Service. And if you've enjoyed listening, why not leave us a review and share it with anyone you think might be interested? It helps spread the word about the amazing stories people tell us on Witness History.
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3: It was really surreal. It was a surreal kind of atmosphere there. You couldn't really see anybody.
2: To the shocking and unexpected.
4: 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He found 100% horse meat that was labelled as beef.
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6: 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The future was not so bright.
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9: Republicans are now panicking that they could lose Texas and that Texas could send its first Democratic senator to Washington, D.C. in decades. Trump losing it. They're attacking Tallarico. But why? Well, last night was the runoff for the Texas Republican primary. When they had the primaries some months ago, on the Democratic side, James Tallarico won. He won clearly. He won dominantly. On the Republican side, nobody got to 50%. The incumbent Senator James Cornyn, who's running for re-election, failed to get to 50% in a multi-way race. And the Attorney General Ken Paxton, who's challenging Cornyn, failed to get to 50%. So yesterday they had a little thing we call a runoff. Trump waited until it was clear who was going to win and then said, "I endorse Ken Paxton." And indeed, no surprise to anybody, Ken Paxton did win. And he won easily, basically by a 2-to-1 margin, if you can believe it. Another, if you believe it, pro-MAGA result. anti

0: occasional critics of MAGA result, where Ken Paxton secured about 64% of the vote and John Cornyn secured 36% of the vote. By a roughly 2-to-1 margin, the incumbent Republican senator is out and the challenger will now face Tallarico in November. Donald Trump jumping out there with a Truth Social post, self-congratulatory, of course, and he says, quote, "Congratulations to Ken Paxton on such a tremendous win and to John Cornyn for having run a strong and powerful race, and more importantly, having had a truly great career. John will remain my friend for a long time to come as we both watch Ken become a fantastic common sense senator, one who is respected by all. His opponent, Alfred E. Newman," referring to Tallarico, "may be the worst Texas candidate I have ever seen. A strong open borders advocate, he's weak on crime, believes there are six genders, is insulting to Jesus Christ, will never support the military, was a big mask wearer until recently, and is a vegan." That's how Trump used to pronounce it until someone corrected him. "And is a vegan who dislikes meat. Not exactly a good way to be if you're wanting to win an election in Texas. Jasmine Crockett, a very low IQ individual who is no relation to the legendary frontiersman Davy Crockett, would have been a far better choice for the Democrats. I will do some nice, big, beautiful rallies for Ken. Texas, this will be fun. God bless America, President Donald J. Trump." I like that Trump goes, he's a vegan who dislikes meat rather than a vegan who likes meat. By the way, Tallarico's not vegan. He says he loves Texas barbecue. I don't know why this vegan thing is really a big deal, but I want to explain why this is so huge for Donald Trump. First of all, Trump likes to pick winners. And what I mean by that is Trump likes to attach his name to people who are already likely to win so that he doesn't have to do anything and so that he doesn't get embarrassed. That's what he did with Paxton. The issue, if Paxton were to lose to Tallarico, is not only that it would be one of Trump's picks losing. That's bad enough for Donald Trump. But it would be that it would be a loss in Texas specifically, which hasn't had Democratic senators for decades. And so if it came to be, and we will do what we can to make it come to be, if it came to be in November that James Tallarico, the vegan, destroys or even just defeats Ken Paxton, it will be terrible for Trump in that he will have been part of a decade spanning loss for Republicans in Texas. And they are very scared of that. Now, they are panicking on all fronts. Here's RNC chair Joe Gruters, who refers to the Democratic candidate as Tallarico. And again, brings up this whole vegan thing.
1: Because Tallarico is a creep and he thinks he's a vegan. He thinks God is non-binary. He wants to mutilate children. He wants to put boys in girls' locker rooms. People are done with that. That's, if you looked at the autopsy the Democrats put out, it's simple. All those things and the fact that they are openly supporting communists and socialists, people don't want the United States Senate. Certainly the voters in Texas don't want that. We think Paxton will win. We think it's a red seat. Hands down, we're not going to have any issues heading into November. We're happy with Paxton, and we're going to do everything we can to make sure he's successful.
0: Tallarico the vegan. Man, that is not sounding very policy-based to me, guys. I don't think so. And so the fact that they're immediately assailing the calendar. They don't like his calendar. It's too busy. They're assailing the character of James Tallarico. They're going after things like he's vegan. And Trump plans to do rallies. All of that together signals major concern. Now, as far as Ken Paxton is concerned, an interesting little detail. This is an article from last year from the New York Times. Ken Paxton claimed three houses as his primary residence, records show. He could have secured favorable mortgage rates and may have violated the law if he knowingly falsified loan documents. Now, what's funny about that is that this is way worse than what Trump wants Adam Schiff thrown in jail for. And there, you may or may not recall, Trump is targeting Senator Adam Schiff over essentially the same thing. And I don't want to make this show only about mortgages because it's, you know, It should be about bonds, not mortgages, if it's going to be about a financial instrument. But there's this thing with mortgages where there's a lot of programs to get favorable rates when you are getting a mortgage for your primary residence. If you go to the bank and you say, hey, I want to buy this house and live in it, you get one set of rates. If you go to the bank and say, I want to buy this house, not live in it and rent it out, or it's a vacation home, it's a second property, usually the mortgage rates aren't as favorable. And what Trump wants Schiff investigated for is that Schiff got one mortgage on the basis that it would be his primary residence. And then years later, he got a different mortgage on the basis that it would be his primary residence. Now, as I've explained before, there's not necessarily anything wrong with that. If he's lying at any point, that would be a problem. But it is common that people go, I'm buying a house. It's my primary residence. Give me those rates. Cool. And then they say, I'm going to buy a different house. They might be selling the first house, so the new one will become their primary residence. Or they might be keeping the first house and saying, "This, I'm going to primarily live somewhere else." All of that is completely legal. Your first mortgage might require that you call and say, hey, this will no longer be my primary residence. The mortgage may be subject to a rate revision or not. But the question is, do you intend it to be your primary residence at the time that you close on it? And if the answer is yes, there's not a problem. Trump said when Schiff did that, it's a crime, absent any evidence. Paxton's accused of doing the same thing three times. So if we care about this mortgage provision, which is so pedantic and anodyne, but Trump claims to, why don't you care about it when it's a Republican? We all know the answer. Now, Ken Paxton is coming out swinging and saying that Tallarico is a threat to our way of life.
2: And finally, he's a threat to our very way of life and our values. I mean, he's a vegan who thinks God is non-binary and that there's actually six biological sexes.
0: Big, strong Republicans are threatened by a vegan. Remember, he's not a vegan. But is it alpha to be threatened by a vegan or veganism? I got to tell you, I've been out to eat with plenty of vegans in my day. I have never felt threatened in any way when they say, could I get an Impossible Burger patty on my burger instead of a beef patty? And I go, what are we doing after dinner? That's it. It's not threatening in any way. It was fine. But they are very scared. They're scared of veganism. They're scared of all of it. Check out the Impossible Promises, by the way, that Ken Paxton made last night. Listen to what he's going to be able to do, supposedly.
2: But I truly believe that together, not only will we win this race, but we can ensure that America's best days are ahead of us. Yes. You see, I'm not just running against the Democrats. I'm running to deliver for you, just as I have as Attorney General.
0: You can tell he really means it.
2: I'm running to lower your cost of living because you deserve to be able to buy a home, afford groceries, and have a high quality of health care without being forced to stay up at night worrying about how you're going to pay your monthly premium or pay off your debt.
0: How is he going to achieve that? He's going to lower cost of living and allow you to buy a home, groceries, and pay for health care with zero concern for what the health care costs or for the fact that you might have to go into debt. Those are some big promises, I have to tell you, and I struggle to think about how they're going to do that. Maybe the funniest moment of the night, Texas Republican Congressman Brandon Gill says, thanks to this victory for Ken Paxton, they are going to take their country back. Now, think about that for a moment.
3: Go back, aren't we? Yeah. And you know what that means? That means that we are finally going to take our country back, aren't we?
0: So Texas has had Republican senators for decades. Republicans right now control the White House, the House, and the Senate. How would a Republican replacing another Republican in the Senate, when they already control everything, be taking back the country? It's a reminder that these bullet points are persistent. It doesn't matter whether they're in or out of power. We need to make America great again. Well, you're in power. Why didn't you do it? Now we're going to make America great again. We're going to take our country back. You control everything. Who are you going to take it back from? No, we're going to. It's these victimhood, grievance politics, scapegoats. You must have scapegoats. These are always in place with this authoritarian version of the Republican Party. Even if they're in power, someone else is hurting us, and we need to stop that. We have incredible video of a Texas Republican voter saying, hell no, I am not voting for the person Trump endorsed. Now, we already know that Ken Paxton won his primary last night. Senator John Cornyn will be removed from the Senate at the end of his term. The next senator in that seat will be either the Republican nominee, Ken Paxton, attorney general, or Democratic candidate James Tallarico. Amanu Raju from CNN was at a polling place in Texas yesterday, and he caught up with a Republican voter. And they had a very interesting conversation. Take a listen to this.
4: Who'd you vote for?
5: Cornyn.
4: And why'd you vote for Cornyn?
5: Because Trump did not endorse him.
4: Really? That was a big factor.
5: Yes. It makes me sick that the Republican Party is completely controlled by one man, Trump.
4: If Paxton wins a nomination, could you vote for him in the general
5: Hell
4: election?
5: Hell no.
0: Hell no. So a couple takeaways here. First, if our number, we really got a level set. Our number one priority has to be not feeling good about clips on the internet, but getting power back. You get power back by winning seats, and there's an opportunity here. So like the big takeaway from this Republican going, I wanted to do the opposite of what Trump endorsed. And in the general election, even as a Republican primary voter, I'm not voting for Paxton. Cool. That points to huge opportunity for Tallarico to win in Texas. First, would be the first Democratic senator from Texas in decades. We have a tangible goal now of making that happen. There will be phone banking opportunities, door knocking opportunities, the opportunity to donate. There's going to be all of it. So we're going to get to that. That's the most important takeaway. And it should remind us and them on the Republican side, it's dangerous to turn your political party into a personality cult, because it could work for a while, but eventually some voters are going to stop feeling represented and they're going to start feeling controlled. That's what happens with cult leaders. It feels as though they get you, they represent you, etc. But they are starting to feel controlled by Trump rather than represented. And so for me, the key line isn't, I won't vote for Paxton, although that's very important electorally. It makes me sick that the Republican Party is controlled by one man. That's the deeper dissatisfaction with the status quo of this Republican Party. And what this does to Trump's endorsement power is totally destroy it. It used to be that Trump's endorsement was almost like a superpower. He really was raising up all of these new MAGA candidates, people who had no business being in elected office, Marjorie Taylor Greene, and who the hell knows who else. It's now becoming a liability. There are Republican, not Democrats in Connecticut. There are Republicans in Texas who hear Trump endorsed this person, I'll vote for the other one. And if the Trump endorsee wins, then I'm not going to vote for them in the general. That's a disaster if you're the Republican Party. And this is the sort of difference between the Republicans that genuinely love Trump, the people that leave me the comments about how Trump's the best thing that ever happened to anybody, and Trump invented sliced bread, and Trump brought back the avocado from a bad reputation. He's achieved everything. And then you got the Republicans who tolerated Trump. They were like, listen, I don't like Hillary. I don't like Biden. I don't like Harris. I have fallen for the idea that Trump's conservative, even though he's just an authoritarian nut. That second group is very clearly fraying. And this Republican voter that Manu Raju spoke to is a perfect example of that. And listen, I don't want to assume too much about this guy. This was Austin, Texas. I can see the guy looks white. And like me, he might be Hispanic white. I don't know anything about him. So I'm inferring some things. But this guy is maybe in the ballpark of the prototypical suburban, college-educated, higher turnout Republican that goes and votes in the primaries, right? This is the sort of voter that Democrats need to crack Texas. And I think if I'm honest, and I always am with you, Texas is probably still leaning Republican in this race nationally, statewide is what I mean. If you look at the polling and the betting markets, it still looks better for Paxton, but not that much better. And we've got five and a half months until the election. And the way that they're campaigning, the fact that Trump's going to be out campaigning and doing rallies, they know this race could get very uncomfortable. And the more Republicans are framing these elections as tests of loyalty to Trump, as Trump's approval goes lower, the better the opportunity is to put a Democrat back in the Senate representing the state of Texas. So we're going to do everything we can. I believe these are the most consequential primaries I've ever been a part of. On June 9th, in order to fund another year of this show, we are different than a lot of independent media shows. A lot of independent media shows rely on contractors who get no benefits and get hourly wages and irregular work. I've decided we have employees. They are real employees. They get benefits. They only work for this show. They're not freelancing for a bunch of different shows. That costs money. And we are doing an important one-day membership drive on June 9th to bolster the show and to really secure the next year and beyond of independent media. So if you'd like to be part of that, huge discount on annual memberships on June 9th, just get on my Substack newsletter at davidpakman.com/substack. And on the 9th, you'll get an email telling you what the deal is with this big discount code. 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The link is in the description. Donald Trump had his third annual physical in 13 months yesterday. I know no one believes this crap. Trust me, I know. And of course, the results are that everything is perfect and he did so well and he can keep being president in case anybody was worried about that. Donald Trump posting about this to Truth Social where he says, quote, "Just finished my 6 month physical." Now I'm going to get back to that. "Just finished my 6 month physical at Walter Reed Military Medical Center. Everything checked out perfectly. Thank you to the great doctors and staff. Heading back to the White House, President Donald J. Trump." Now we know there are untrue things here. It's not perfect when your ankles are swollen to the size of tree trunks and your hands are so bruised that you need makeup and bandages to cover it, and the reasons for why your hands are so bruised is never properly explained. We know that everything isn't perfect just by looking at Donald Trump and seeing how often he falls asleep in public and how he walks unsteadily and all of it. So by definition, we know that he's lying by saying everything's perfect. Now, may he be doing as expected for his age and weight? All right, well, but that doesn't make him sound as hot as he wants to sound. But there's another interesting little thing that he slips in. Trump says, "Just finished my 6 month physical." This is the first time we've ever heard of this. Always before, it's Trump will be having his annual workup, his annual physical. And then when he had two of these in less than a year, it was like, okay, that's sounding a little strange. Now we're at three of these in 13 months. So what is Trump doing? He's retroactively going, "I do my 6 month physicals." Even then it's weird, because if you do them every 6 months, you'd expect to have three in 18 months. Trump said three in 13 months. But this is just something that legacy and corporate media isn't even touching. The fact that, wait, 6 month physicals, what do you mean? These were annual. Why is he going three times in 13 months? Well, now he's making it a little less bad, I guess, by saying that it's his 6 month physical. The White House then activating around it, screenshotting Trump's Truth Social post and posting to Twitter, "Perfect bill of health." Now, I want you to forget for a moment, put aside for a second, whether we believe the substance, perfect bill of health. I don't believe it, and I've already told you why. Put that aside just for a second. The weirdest part is the PR campaign around an annual physical. normal, healthy people don't usually need celebratory graphics announcing that they passed a physical. It's just like you just go and you come out and that's kind of it. You know, perfect bill of health. That creates more suspicion because it feels theatrical. It feels very defensive. Why are you even posting about this? Why are you officially signal boosting Trump saying he had a great physical? And the reason is that we have some of the facts. They're hiding a lot of the facts, but we have some of the facts. Multiple major medical evaluations every 4.5 months, 4 1/3 months, when these were annual physicals, and now Trump's calling them 6-month physicals. That raises questions, whether you're in politics or not. If someone told you, I've had 3 big workups in the last 13 months, you would go, oh, why? That's not typical. What's the reason for that? And if they go, no, nothing, just because the doctors are so impressed with me, we would all go, what the hell are you talking about? The doctors are so impressed. They want you coming in every 4 1/3 months. That doesn't make any sense. Of course it doesn't. But we're supposed to believe it when it's the president. So there's a difference between we are being transparent and this is propaganda. What they're putting out is propaganda. It's not transparency. It's image management. And they're doing this, and I am going to show you the evidence in a moment. They're doing this because the White House knows there is concern and suspicion about Trump's health, stamina, alertness. He's falling asleep all the time, the cognitive condition. I have new video of Trump unable to stand straight. He's trying to salute and swaying back and forth on Memorial Day. All of this stuff is visible. And the more visible the decline becomes, the more aggressively they're insisting that everything is perfect and fine, which only makes people who are paying attention go, this is not the way you talk about a guy who's firing on all cylinders. It's overcompensation, to put it very simply. And they feel a vulnerability. And so they go maximalist in the opposite direction. All caps, graphics, promotional language, best physical ever. The irony of it, I know where I'm going with this, and we'll deal with this more on Friday. The irony of it is that Republicans spent years demanding transparency about Joe Biden's health and his cognition and his medical condition. And the broader issue is less about whether Trump is sick. It's they aren't even living up to their standard for honest, normal, credible health information about the most powerful person in the United States and one of the most powerful people in the world. Most presidents release medical summaries. They don't typically do social media victory laps over a physical. And perfect health about an obese 80-year-old who looks visibly terrible and falls asleep in public multiple times a week isn't really cutting it. Now, Trump may be broadly functional enough. He may be healthy enough to last 2 more years as president. He may not be, but the propaganda language just weakens the credibility. If they said, listen, Trump underwent a routine exam, he remains fit for duty and in good health for his age and underlying health circumstances, I would go, that sounds about right. That you're putting a positive spin, realistically positive spin, on a guy who has some health challenges. There's also the kind of deeper phenomenon here, which I don't want to make the main topic of the show, where politics is operating like celebrity branding at the end of the day. And that's part of why even a medical checkup, if that's what this was, becomes an image management event of sorts. But if you zoom all the way out from this, the greatest evidence that they know something is wrong is the propaganda meltdown they had right after Trump left Walter Reed Hospital. And that's what I want to talk about next. The same Trump rapid response account that once went after your favorite podcaster, me, is now panicking and trying to do cleanup over the Trump health crisis. Quite literally, as Donald Trump was leaving Walter Reed Hospital from his 3rd annual physical in 13 months, the rapid response account started putting out the following posts on X. They put out a screenshot of Breonna Keeler clearly blinking. And they say, Breonna Keeler says nap went perfectly after falling asleep live on air. Rumor is she also failed her cognitive exam, unlike President Trump, whose was perfect. Then they put out a picture of Dana Bash. And they say, again, Dana Bash is looking down in this image. Dana Bash falls asleep ahead of her 55th birthday next month. What is going on? Then they've got Jake Tapper clearly blinking. Flashback, fake Tapper appears to doze off throughout his show. And then they've got one of Dr. Jeremy Faust, who was commenting on Trump's medical exam. He is clearly blinking. And it says, is Dr. Jeremy Faust sundowning? So a couple takeaways. Number one, they are very aware of the concerns about Trump. They know that doctors are saying, you know, Trump's worse at night. Could it be sundowning? They know that their defense of Trump as merely blinking isn't being bought by anybody. And so what they want to do is make you think that just as easily as it looks like Trump is sleeping, but he's really just blinking, they can do the same thing with Dana Bash or Jake Tapper or Breonna Keeler or the CNN guest. But we're smart enough to know the difference. We're smart enough to know that those CNN anchors genuinely were just blinking there and they haven't fallen asleep on live TV. But here is Trump. And this is, I could show you one of 30 of these. This is Trump actually asleep during a cabinet meeting. He's not blinking.
6: From both Islamist ideology as well as Islamist terrorists, foreign terrorist organizations, and those who seek to do harm to the American people, many of whom were let in across our borders under the previous administration. We are focused on these tasks and this imperative for the American people, and just appreciate your leadership, Mr.
0: Folks,
6: President.
0: Trump was out. Trump is regularly out. So two important stories here. And I think it's important. We don't want to overstate and we don't want to understate. The fact that they are doing this doesn't mean necessarily that there is more wrong with Trump than we know about, although we suspect there is. But the fact that they're doing these propaganda things doesn't prove anything. But the fact that they're doing it does confirm that they're worried about it. Because if this were a nothing narrative about Trump, if they didn't realize, oh, a lot of people are worried about Trump's health, these videos really don't look good, they wouldn't be doing this. They are suddenly very worried. And of course, the timing is suspect as Donald Trump is quite literally driving back to the White House from Walter Reed from his third annual physical in 13 months that they start publishing this stuff. Now, I think the miscalculation they're making is that nobody's going to fall for this crap. It's very clear. People, one of the things that humans can do is recognize when basic bodily functions are happening in other humans. Is it possible to pretend to be asleep when you're not? Yeah, you know, actors do it. My toddler daughter has figured out sometimes it's funny to pretend to be asleep. And sometimes they do it successfully. And sometimes we go, I know you're not really sleeping. But they are acting as though they can talk us out of believing that Trump is falling asleep and that he's merely blinking. He's deep in thought. He's looking down. This is how he processes information. But we can tell when humans are sleeping. We're pretty good at this. This is something that's evolved over 250,000 years of modern humans. And they're not going to trick us. So the timing is very suspect. They're worried. They're panicked. And they should be, because this is looking worse and worse. The David Pakman Show is an audience-supported program. 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All right, an actual doctor, not a commentator, not a chiropractor, not a massage therapist, an actual physician went on CNN to address Donald Trump's third physical in 13 months. And I got to tell you, it's not good. It's not good at all. And this medical assessment was so concerning that Dr. Jonathan Reiner was immediately invited back onto other shows to talk in more detail about what's going on. So let's just play it, let's listen, and then let's discuss.
7: I do want to see this, you know, during this examination, a credible explanation for his visible health concerns, his bruising, which initially was described as due to vigorous handshaking, which is not credible, his severe edema in his ankles, which was described as, you know, chronic venous insufficiency, when just 3 months before, 1 year ago, he was his examination disclosed that he had no edema, which would then make it acute venous insufficiency, which is an entirely different thing. And finally, the president has severe daytime somnolence. He falls asleep very often. He's fallen asleep in the Oval Office on multiple occasions with people talking to him in the cabinet room, and was concerned yesterday that he might have fallen asleep at Arlington National Cemetery during Memorial Day observances. And chronic insomnia is a severe illness. It can result in an increase in risk of dementia, decrease in cognitive effects in older people. It's equivalent to about increasing your age by about 3.5 years. It increases your cardiac risk of having a heart attack or developing congestive heart failure. And it can produce a decline in your mental functions, like it could increase depression, anxiety. So it's a real problem, and the president appears to struggle to stay awake during the day. And I'd like to hear what the White House has done to evaluate why the president has this increased daytime somnolence.
0: So listen, we didn't get any of those answers initially, and Dr. Reiner, an actual physician, is laying it out. Bruising with explanations that don't make sense. Swollen ankles with explanations that don't make sense. Severe daytime somnolence, falling asleep in public all the time. And chronic insomnia. Trump is known to, when he sleeps well, to sleep 4 to 5 hours a night. And reportedly now, he's often getting 2 to 3 hours of sleep. That's all very bad. So CNN brings Jonathan Reiner back on a little bit later in the day. And they want to dig more deeply. And the more that Reiner weighs in on what we know and what we don't know, the worse it seems about Donald Trump.
8: So I want to zero in on something you said, which was excessive daytime somnolence, which I'm assuming is the dozing off the apparent dozing off. I just want to be clear about what we've seen, because he has appeared to doze off in White House events. And when asked about a December cabinet meeting where the president's eyes were closed for a prolonged period of time multiple times, the press secretary maintained that Trump had been listening attentively and running the entire 3-hour marathon cabinet meeting. Talk to us about that. I mean, I'm not a medical expert, but when I'm thinking of someone who's almost 80, I would think of a little dozing off here or there to maybe be kind of normal. Is that not normal?
7: Well, we've seen the president appear to rest his eyes when someone is talking directly to him. And that is distinctly abnormal. It's unusual to be surrounded by people in the Oval Office and you fall asleep.
0: And you know who agrees with that? Trump. Trump made this huge deal on the Andrew Schultz show and others, going, this Biden, the situations he can fall asleep in, like he's at the beach. It's like, okay, the beach, a lot of people sleep at the beach. Not that many people sleep in the Oval Office during meetings.
7: We know the president is up late at night using social media. That's not really in question. And it may be something as simple as he just has poor sleep hygiene. You know, when we're trying to get people to sleep better, we tell them not to do any work in the bedroom, to put down the, you know, their phones, try and get a consistent time to go to sleep. You know, the president has incredible demands on his time. I mean, and you know, he's almost 80 years old. And even more reason for the president to get some rest. Insomnia is a dangerous thing for an older person. It increases the risk of cardiac events. It increases hypertension. It increases the risk of dementia and depression. And often when an older person doesn't feel right, one of the first questions we ask them is, tell me about your sleep. How much sleep are you getting? And if you've ever seen an older person in a hospital where it looks like they're losing it, it's often because it's very hard to sleep in hospitals. So
9: every American should want this president to work efficiently and efficiently.
0: I think everybody understands it. And then finally, and I found this very interesting, Dr. Reiner does address this issue of, we've gone from annual physicals, which were happening so often, that now they're calling them 6-month physicals. And that hasn't really been explained.
9: What's also interesting is that many of these yearly physical exams, much of this evaluation is done in advance of the day that, where the president actually goes to Walter Reed. So we should have a readout about this pretty soon. Often his labs are pre-tested. So the White House often can generate a readout very quickly. One other interesting thing I noted was when the president, when he was leaving, Walter Reed posted on social media that he had a perfect physical. He called it his 6-month physical. So I guess, you know, what we're changing now from as a routine yearly physical for a president to, I guess, perhaps as a nod to his age, it looks like this president will undergo a 6-month cycle for evaluations.
0: And what's funny is even that doesn't really cover it. Because again, I know you know these numbers by now. It's been 3 and 13 months. That's a physical every 4 1/3 months, plus 3 dental visits. So Dr. Jonathan Reiner is a physician, and he's alarmed by the very same things we're alarmed by. I'm not a doctor. I speak to doctors. They go, the hand bruising explanation doesn't make sense. Jonathan Reiner agrees. They say the swollen ankles are chronic venous insufficiency. It's a benign chronic condition. Dr. Jonathan Reiner goes, yeah, but he didn't have it as recently as a couple physicals ago, which is not that much time because they're happening so frequently. That suggests that this would be acute swelling, acute tree trunk ankles, not chronic benign. That's a different condition. And he's now going every 6 months. Wait a second. When was that change announced? Why? Dr. Jonathan Reiner agrees. So the more physicals Trump seems to have to reduce concern, it increases concern. And the more Trump says, I passed the cognitive test, the more we go, why is he getting cognitively tested so much? And on top of all of this, and this gets difficult now, we have yet another symptom that dozens of you wrote to me about. I want to talk about that next. There is disturbing video of Donald Trump visibly struggling to stand straight without swaying. And this is barely 48 hours old. Now, many of you wrote to me about this. I wasn't going to cover it. Then, in the context especially of these physicals and all of the results that are coming out and so many of you writing to me about it, I do think it's worth looking at. Now, many of you noticed that during the Memorial Day commemoration on Monday, Donald Trump was swaying and seemingly constantly losing his balance and adjusting. And I said, is this really going on? And I looked at the video and it is. So first I'm going to play the video in normal speed for you. And you will see that everybody else is standing there saluting still. And Trump is swaying. He's swaying. Let me play it first. But then I have a different way we're going to look at it.

0: Okay. Now let me do something else with it. If we remove the audio and we just scrub through, one of the things you notice is that everybody else is very still, but Trump is the one that is swaying back and forth, to and fro. J.D. Vance is still, Pete Hegseth is still, but Trump is swaying back and forth, back and forth. This coincides with Trump's increasing difficulty walking a straight line. We have a number of videos now, including the one that's up on the screen, of Trump walking down a red carpet, for example. We have another one from a helicopter. This is Trump after, I guess, getting off a plane, where he's attempting to walk a straight line, and he's not. He's going back and forth, back and forth. So we now have multiple instances of Trump having more limited control over his body. Now, there are a lot of medical explanations here. One is just like, sometimes this happens to older people, and there's a number of reasons why that could be. And there's a whole bunch of other underlying conditions that this could be related to. Standing still is harder as you age. If you're overweight, sleeping 2 to 3 hours a night, and not physically fit, it's hard to just stand there with a hand up on your head saluting. It could be an inner ear or a balance issue. It could be a vestibular issue that can cause that subtle rocking where you're constantly trying to catch yourself. There are myriad neurological causes that can affect coordination in this way. And it can be neuropathy, Parkinsonian symptoms. That's a whole other category of neurology. There can be musculoskeletal issues, back pain, hip problems, knee instability, arthritis, weakness, where you're constantly shifting weight and kind of going side to side. It could be medications, everything from sedatives to blood pressure meds, alcohol, THC, uppers, downers, anxiety medication, stimulants. They can affect steadiness. Anxiety and adrenaline can do this. Cardiovascular factors, orthostatic issues, dizziness, dehydration, reduced stamina. And there can also be non-medical explanations. And one of the ones that comes to mind to me is the fact that Donald Trump is widely believed to wear lifts to make himself appear to be taller. Trump claims to be 6'3". We've got a lot of examples of Trump definitely not looking 6'3". And lifts, it's almost like you're wearing an internal high heel. And I don't, you know, Trump may not be that comfortable walking in the equivalent of high heels. And it may be that that slightly being pushed forward by the lifts is causing Trump to be off balance. And that he's trying to figure out, do I use the ankle to hold myself rigid, or how do I shift my weight? All of these are possible things. But the sort of contrast is third physical in 13 months, perfect, better than ever. And we have a new symptom or a new series of symptoms, which is Trump walking, in inability to walk in a straight line, and standing at attention and having to catch himself as he goes forward and back. We're definitely not getting the full story. What the full story is, we are left to speculate, but it's definitely not the story that we've been getting. What do you think? Leave a comment. Send me an email, info@davidpakman.com. Or is Trump healthier than ever? And if I'm just getting it wrong, then let me know. If you like this show, I would love for you to get my Substack writing. 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Well, our friend Jessica Tarlov has really outdone herself this time. As some of you know, Jessica Tarlov is the lone left winger on Fox News' The Five, and she silenced her co-hosts, whose brains at this point must be filled with Diet Mountain Dew or something like that. And she really conceptualized with a beautiful narrative arc the embarrassing failures of the Iran war. And she does it so extensively and so irrefutably that her co-hosts, even Jesse Waters, who seems to always have something to say, they all have nothing to say. I have a lot to say about the substance here. Let's take a look at the video.
1: It'll come down to the details of whatever this is. You know, if they get a deal, is it going to be better, the same, or worse than the JCPOA? That's what it's going to get compared to.
0: By the way, it'll almost certainly be worse.
1: Loved the cope from Jesse there about the money that would be released to the Iranians, that it denying the fact that it was their money that was being held in Qatari bank accounts when Obama did it, only $1.7 billion, not the huge numbers that people say, versus what's going to happen this time when Donald Trump has to give them some of their money in order to get them to take a deal. And we'll see how it all unfolds. I'm fascinated by Iran saying, we might not toll the strait anymore. There's just going to be a fee that you pay for, quote unquote, environmental protection, which sounds like you're continuing to toll the Strait of Hormuz. And nobody has yet mentioned the importance of the domestic pressure right now on Donald Trump. The lack of fertilizer that is getting to our country, if you turn on any channel, you'll see interviews with farmers who are saying that it is complete dire straits at this point. We already have a record number of bankruptcies. And so it seems to me, and we'll see what the deal looks like if there is one to be had, Donald Trump needs a midterms deal more than he needs a nuclear deal at this point, and is willing to make a deal and punt some of the more complicated stuff down the road, continue the ceasefire in that respect so that we can deal with $4.50 gas, approval ratings in, you know, in the tank, minus 52 on inflation, minus 24 on foreign policy. You want to say, oh, this is a great solution to all of this. There are a number of conservative supporters of the war who feel like you did in your initial statements, Jesse, that they want actually more firepower. They don't want us to walk away at this point and just have a diplomatic solution. And I'm not sure at this point that Iran actually does think that we are willing to come at them with missiles again, because we've been threatening, you know, nuclear plant day, bridge day, tunnel day, whatever it is, for a long time at this point. And I'm not saying that I want them necessarily to call our bluff, but I'm not sure that they're quaking in their proverbial booties as much as you might think.
2: Yeah, the Iranians.
0: They go from smirking and interrupting. There's usually an interruption every 20 seconds on that show when Jessica tries to talk. They go from smirking and interrupting to staring straight ahead like their mics aren't working all of a sudden. Jessica Tarlov increasingly plays a sort of strange role at Fox, where I think Fox, on one hand, says, well, she's there to provide balance. But the way it ends up being is that sometimes she's the only person on that show who's willing to acknowledge observable reality. And you have four other people there who won't even concede what is real in the world. And as soon as someone goes, well, hold on a second, here are the timelines, here are the outcomes, here were the predictions and the promises, the contradictions, the consequences, the vibe changes. I don't think they like it. And Jesse Waters has kind of perfected the cable news smirk, where it's like, I don't really have much to say, but I'm going to just smirk and hope that the audience sees that as you're not making any sense and I'm really smart. But the problem is that smirk only works when nobody pushes back effectively. And there's a broader media point here, I think, which is that modern political television is increasingly theatrical. It has been for a while, but especially now. And it's more of a role play. You've got the person in the role of the patriot, the person in the role of the elite liberal, and then the common sense guy and the concerned mom role. And every once in a while, the theater, everybody steps out of their roles, and you've got a little bit of substance. And that's what I think makes Jessica effective on that show, to the extent that, remember, it's an audience that to a great degree doesn't really want to hear from her. She's effective on these panels, not so much because of ideology or principles, but she's often calmer than everybody else. And she's more grounded than everybody else. And they're all trying to generate a particular type of outrage. Now, notice also, and there's a lot of other clips we've looked at, typically, the other hosts don't really respond to Jessica Tarlov directly in terms of addressing her underlying points. Gutfeld, for example, who's a comedian, and he says funny things. I know. Gutfeld often has paperwork where he just has his joke that he's going to tell. And it doesn't even address the substance of what Jessica Tarlov is saying. It's like there's a pivot or there's a terribly told joke or an interruption, or maybe it's ad hominems. And because if you address, if they try to directly address what she says, it wouldn't work well because she's right on a lot of the stuff. And these moments can resonate online because there's a discomfort there that nobody else is even on the same playing field with regard to an allegiance to the truth. Now, let me get back to the thing I said before, because I think this is also interesting from a media literacy kind of standpoint. I think it's ironic that Fox producers probably believe that having Jessica there proves we're fair and balanced, although they don't use that slogan anymore. We're open ideologically. But the reason that clips like this often go viral is viewers realize that the panel is actually quite insulated from other ideas. Jessica's there to hopefully provide some balance to the audience, but it seems wasted on the other four hosts. Final thought on this. Right-wingers have spent years mocking safe spaces, but a lot of these panels are really designed to be safe spaces. And as soon as someone breaks the safe space with a different idea that's coherently and articulately placed forward, they malfunction. They don't know what to say. They go to ad hominems, insults, etc. And I think Jessica's doing a really good job here. I don't know how many Fox News viewers are being convinced, but it's certainly interesting to at least confront some of these Mountain Dew-brained hosts, for lack of a better term. Remember that J.D. Vance is not usually the smartest person in the room. And this is even when there's very few people in the room, I must say. J.D. Vance met with attorneys general yesterday. And I can only imagine that even Donald Trump cringed when he saw this. Here is, first of all, before we even get to the substance, here is J.D. Vance entering the room. And the crowd goes mild. Just nobody really seems to like J.D. And by the way, there is audio playing here. It's just that this group of people is so quiet when Vance walks in that you might think the audio isn't working. Everybody's standing.
2: Good. Thank you all for being here. Please take a seat.
0: All right. So the crowd goes absolutely mild for J.D. Vance. And then listen, this could be funny. J.D. sort of jokes about, is it attorneys general or attorney generals? It could be funny in some setting. But he's just so painfully uncharismatic that it just bomb.
2: Kick it over to Andrew Ferguson, who's going to talk a little bit about how we're going to work with these state attorneys general. And it's attorneys general, right? Not attorney generals. It's very counterintuitive. We got to change this. Maybe the group here together, we got enough of a critical mass of attorneys generals to change it. But Andrew, attorneys general, I'm never going to be able to get that right. And the media, of course, is going to make fun of me for it. Andrew, over to you.
0: Well, it's more about your lack of charisma, sir.
2: Thank you.
3: Thank you, Mr. Vice President, and welcome to all the state attorneys.
0: And look at the grin on his face. The sort of, God, look at this look. I just did a funny. Can we change grammar arbitrarily to my liking? Now, I don't want to make this show primarily about grammar. I'd rather make it about spelling if it were up to me. But here's the easy way to remember it. Are they attorneys? Or are they generals? Well, they're attorneys, so therefore it's attorneys general. You might call it you think about it this way. They are general attorneys for the states they represent. They're the most general attorney there is. They're the overarching attorney, and there's many of these attorneys. Okay, hey, I'm doing this not because I love grammar, but because the vice president is an embarrassment. Then we get to the substance, and this is where, like, do they realize what they sound like? Here is JD doing his sanctimonious rant about how fraud is bad and we should want to get rid of it. It's a little bit ironic coming from a guy in this administration.
2: And as I've said repeatedly, this should not be a partisan effort. Everybody should care about fraud. Everybody should care about rooting out fraud. Everybody should care about saving the American taxpayers' money. And importantly, everybody should care about actually protecting the programs that only work and are only properly funded if it's not, if the money funding those programs isn't being stolen by fraudsters. So,
0: well, we do care about fraud. That's why we want you out. That's why we want Trump and J.D. Vance gone. We're against the ballroom because we care about fraud. We are against Doge because we care about fraud. We're against Trump's cell phone scam because we care about fraud. We're against, and listen, we're even talking about the slush fund, Trump's getting money from other countries, billions and trillions. We do care about fraud. The problem is we have people in power who are perpetrating it rather than rooting it out. Finally, the Prince of Darkness, Stephen Miller, was there. And he makes completely unhinged claims about social welfare programs. Now, let me concede something to you, because this has a long, dark history in American politics. This type of thing that he says goes back 40, 50 years. If social welfare programs really did work the way he claims, it would make a lot more sense to be against them. Listen to what he says.
4: The points that Andrew hit on in his remarks. All of the systems in our country, whether you're talking about voting, whether you're talking about entitlements, whether you're talking about welfare benefits, were set up based on the honor system. They're set up based on the idea that you could trust the average person through their own morality to abide by the rules and comply with the law.

0: Completely untrue. There is no honor system. There, it just that it's just not the case. Now he's talking about food stamps. Food stamps require verifying household composition and the identities of the members. You need to provide birth certificates, school records, social security cards, etc. It's not the honor system. None of what he's saying is true. We recently, with our kids, my partner takes the has them as dependents, and immediately upon filing her taxes, she got a thing saying, "Hey, we got to verify the identities of these kids. We need social security cards. Send in records if they are enrolled in any kind of daycare." It is so untrue. Now, if it were true that the way it worked is you sign up for whatever, food stamps, free health insurance, but there's no verification, child tax credits, all of it, and you just get the money, it would make a lot more sense to go, man, I'm skeptical of this program. I don't know if this is being run in the right way. Should there be more oversight? Sure. I love more oversight. With any program, you have a free rider program. You have to free rider problem. You've got to figure out what's the right amount of enforcement. And this is not unique to the United States. It's not unique to Somalis and whatever he's talking about in Minnesota with food stamps. With any program, you need to find the right amount of enforcement that is going to get the largest number of people to be honest and do enough sort of trust but verify to catch people that are not being honest. And this is a global problem with any kind of social welfare program, and it's been figured out. But he wants you to believe it's just the honor system. Everybody's lying about it, all this stuff. Well, I guess we should get rid of these programs, shouldn't we? Part of the lie is lying about what the programs even are to get people to be opposed to them. Part of why we're doing a one-day membership drive on June 9th is because we must build independent media to beat back and resist exactly these types of corrosive lies, which, if believed, get people to go, maybe we should get rid of food stamps. That's dangerous. So I would love for you to join us for this one-day membership special on June 9th. It'll be basically funding the David Pakman Show into and beyond the 2026 elections and giving us a good start into 2028. On the 9th, an email will go out explaining how to get the one-day membership discount. All you need to do today is get on my newsletter so that then you'll get that email on June 9th. Go to davidpakman.com/substack. We've got a great bonus show for you today. Joe Biden has filed a lawsuit. Who is he suing and why? And so much more, including the White House UFC fight. I know. All of that and more on today's bonus show.
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3: What we know now is that corruption is the whole purpose of the Trump administration. 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
4: Yeah. And it just got money-making-er. 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

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Elsewhere in California, in Red Bluff and Redding on KFOI, Round Mountains KKRN, up in Oregon on the Central Coast on KYAQ, Cottage Grove's KSO, and Eugene's KEPW. Lanchester, Pennsylvania's W News, Maui, Hawaii's KAKU, in Columbus, Ohio on WGRN, Palinville, New York's WLPP, Rochester, New York's WRFZ, down in New Orleans on WHIV, out in Gallup, New Mexico on KNIZ, Concord, New Hampshire's WNHN, Fayetteville, Arkansas's

0: KPSQ. In Seattle on KODX, Richmond, Virginia's WRWK, Fairmont, West Virginia's WEFR, Janesville, Wisconsin's WADR, and Minneapolis, St. Paul's AM 950 KTNF. 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Blanketing Planet Earth, I'm Brad Friedman, your friendly investigative blogger, journalist, troublemaker, muckraker, an all-round swell fellow, says me from BrandBlog.com. Thank you very much for joining us today for another thrilling edition of the Brandcast. If you went into the weekend worried about the hantavirus spreading from that cruise ship, well, good news for you. If that was all you had to worry about, public health officials have, for weeks, in fact, been arguing that due to the way it spreads, unlike, say, COVID or Ebola, there's little concern for worry in this particular case. On the other hand, with that as one less thing to worry about, the World Health Organization over the weekend declared a global health emergency over an Ebola outbreak in Congo and Uganda, with more than 300 suspected cases to date, 88 deaths so far. But sure, you might worry that nearly a year and a half into the second Trump administration, there's no Senate-confirmed head of the CDC. Yeah, that may be something to worry about. But we've got Bobby Kennedy Jr. overseeing the entire Health and Human Services apparatus. And we have a president in charge who, you know, successfully managed the last major deadly pandemic. So he's got a lot of experience there. No worries, right? Well, one American working in the Democratic Republic of Congo has also now tested positive for Ebola, according to the CDC. The individual is now reportedly being taken to Germany for treatment. Meanwhile, back here at home, the president of the United States is carrying out the largest public heist of taxpayer money, perhaps in history, right in front of us. With the news on Monday that he will drop his $10 billion lawsuit filed against his own IRS for having leaked a copy of his tax return some years ago. Actually, it wasn't his own IRS. It was a contractor. Nonetheless, he will instead take nearly $1.8 billion to dole out to his supporters at his will in a way that is unreviewable by courts or Congress, at least according to the DOJ and the White House. We will be joined momentarily by Robert Weissman, president of Public Citizen and longtime good government anti-corruption champion, to discuss that unspeakable corruption soon. We've also got some election news to get to momentarily, but for our listeners here in our live Southern California listening area today, I want to note that more than, last check, 23,000 people have now been ordered, as we go to air, have been ordered to evacuate in Simi Valley this afternoon. Desi Doyen, a brush fire now threatening homes?
1: Yes, very much so. It's a brush fire. It's under windy conditions, so it is spreading quite quickly. Crews are fighting the Sandy Fire. That's the brush fire in Simi Valley. That's a suburban community about 40 miles north of downtown Los Angeles. It is spreading dangerously fast and is threatening homes, according to officials. It's now about 24,000 people who have been ordered to in mandatory evacuations. Yeah. The fire began around 11 a.m. and grew to nearly 200 acres within 30 minutes,
0: wow,
1: to give you a sense. And
0: yikes,
1: it is still growing. School kids are safe. They are sheltering in place at schools. And just on a side note, the Reagan Library, the Ronald Reagan Library,
0: yeah,
1: it's on a hilltop in Simi Valley. It closed on Monday because of the fire. Now, they're not in the evacuation zone, but they've closed out of an abundance of caution. So
0: very
1: we're keeping
0: good
1: our eyes on the,
0: yeah,
1: Simi Valley. And just want to remind everybody to please, fires move quickly, so please follow official warnings and evacuation measures.
0: Also keeping our eyes this hour on another breaking story out here in Southern California. At least three men were killed in an attack at a San Diego mosque, according to authorities. That's in northern San Diego. There was three men, as it's being reported right now. This is just breaking within the last half hour or so. Three men killed at the San Diego mosque. Two others found dead nearby in a car, believed to be the suspects, believed to have taken their own lives. So five dead overall in that attack that is currently being investigated as a hate crime. That, too, we will keep our eyes on as the hour progresses. I had hoped as well to open the phones today, but I fear with the so much news, including the new news on Trump's unprecedented $1.8 billion theft of taxpayer dollars, that we are unlikely to have time to get to the phones. Nonetheless, I do urge listeners here in Southern California, listening live via my local flagship station, KPFK, to take some time today, if you can, to call in to 818-985-5735. 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As I say, more than ever, this attack on public media, community media, media that tells the truth, is ongoing via the Trump administration, showing no signs of stopping. So please, please get behind your favorite public media station. But of course, it's election season as well, sort of Super Bowl season for Bradblog.com and the Bradcast, or maybe amid the primaries before arguably the most critical midterm elections in our nation history. We might call it just the playoff season. Playoffs in that regard are already underway and corrupted by a wildly corrupt activist U.S. Supreme Court majority that is decidedly not simply calling balls and strikes, as Chief Justice John Roberts, back during his Senate confirmation hearings in 2005, had claimed to be the role of judges. Man, if there were any umpires like him, actual umpires in a game, we'd be in big trouble when it comes to Major League Baseball. But instead, that majority is actively tilting the playing field in favor of the Republican Party, whose presidents had appointed them to their lifetime roles on the highest court in the land. Democracy and the U.S. Constitution, it seems, to paraphrase the corrupt Justice Brett Kavanaugh at his Senate confirmation hearing, democracy in the U.S. Constitution is now reaping the whirlwind, I suppose, of this particular bunch of corrupted justices on the court. But we will carry on, empowered in our response to the unprecedented corruption, says me, and hopefully you. To that end today, some election news of note from over the weekend out of Louisiana, which held its midterm statewide primary elections over the weekend on Saturday. Well, for everything other than the U.S. House, since the state's corrupt Republican governor, Jeff Landry, with the approval of the corrupt Supreme Court majority after the Louisiana versus Calais ruling just over 2 weeks ago, actually canceled, or in his words, suspended the state's U.S. House primaries in order to give the gerrymandered state legislature there time to erase one or more of Louisiana's black majority voting districts out of existence, despite the fact that the state is one-third black. Currently, Louisiana has six U.S. House seats. Two of them are from majority-minority districts. That, however, will now change to either one or none, depending on the whims of the Republican lawmakers who currently run that state after the SCOTUS ruling in Calais. So even with more than 40,000 votes already cast when the governor unilaterally declared that he was suspending the primary elections for the U.S. House due to an unspecified emergency, well, U.S. House primaries will now be rescheduled at some point in the future, we are told. But the election for all of the other races and ballot issues did go ahead on Saturday nonetheless. To that end, perhaps the highest profile contest was the GOP primary for the U.S. Senate, where two-term incumbent Republican Senator Bill Cassidy was ousted by GOP primary voters on Saturday. Cassidy was one of only seven Republican U.S. senators with the intellectual honesty to vote in the 57-43 majority at Donald Trump's second impeachment trial, finding that, yes, the then-President Donald J. Trump did, in fact, incite an insurrection at the U.S. Capitol on January 6, 2021, in hopes of overthrowing the U.S. government and stealing the 2020 elections. Yes, a bipartisan majority of the U.S. Senate agreed. But even so, even though it was a bipartisan majority, a two-third vote is required for conviction and removal from office for a president. That allowed Trump and his supporters to claim that he was acquitted and somehow vindicated by the bipartisan majority vote against him. In any event, of those seven GOP senators, all but Cassidy, along with Alaska's Lisa Murkowski and Maine's Susan Collins, who is up for re-election herself this year, all but those three remain in the Senate now. After Saturday's GOP primary in Louisiana, Cassidy will no longer be serving after this term. Cassidy, as AP reported, after making the call, was decisively defeated in the Republican primary, unable to convince voters that he deserved another 6 years after voting to convict President Donald Trump during an impeachment trial over the January 6 attack at the Capitol. He finished behind not just one challenger, but two. He finished behind U.S. Rep. Julia Letlow, who capitalized on the power of Trump's endorsement as the president continues purging his party of people that he views to be disloyal, and also behind John Fleming, the state treasurer in Louisiana. Letlow and Fleming will now compete in a runoff on June 27. Cassidy did not even make the runoff, despite outspending both of his rivals combined. The result, according to AP, was the latest example of Trump's unrivaled power over the Republican Party, even as he approaches the twilight of his second term, with persistent inflation sagging approval ratings and dissatisfaction over the war in Iran. Unlike some other senators who declined to run after crossing Trump, Cassidy pushed hard for his reelection, as I said, spending nearly double the combined amount of his opponents. It was not to be enough, not even to qualify for the runoff, much less to win a third term. Trump cheered that victory on social media, saying, quote, "That's what you get by voting to impeach an innocent man." Presumably, he was referring to himself as the innocent man for some reason. The Louisiana primary comes in the middle of a month of campaigns by Trump to exact retribution on politicians who have crossed him. On May 5, he helped dislodge five of seven Indiana state senators who had rejected his order to gerrymander that state to remove the one remaining Democratic U.S. House seat there. On Tuesday, Congressman Thomas Massey of Kentucky, as part of elections in six states on Tuesday, will face a Trump-backed challenger there in another Republican primary. Massey, who is an actual conservative, unlike Trump and most Republicans who describe themselves as such, angered Donald Trump by opposing his signature tax legislation over concerns about the fact that it wildly increases the national debt, something that Republicans used to pretend to care about, and especially angered him for joining Democrats in pushing for the release of the Jeffrey Epstein files, in which Donald Trump is accused of sexually assaulting at least one 13-year-old girl. After Cassidy's defeat in Louisiana, Trump wrote on social media that, quote, Tom Massie, a major sleazebag, is even worse. He encouraged voters to, quote, get this loser, in all caps, out of politics in Tuesday's elections. As far as I know, the so-called sleazebag Tom Massie has never been accused of having raped a 13-year-old girl. The runoff now in Louisiana between Letlow and Fleming, a former U.S. House member and Trump administration official, will likely determine Louisiana's next senator, because the state's is a very Republican-leaning state, or at least it has been in non-blue wave years. We'll see what happens this November. Letlow, AP observes, had an unconventional and tragic entry into politics herself. In 2020, she was a college administrator, and Donald Trump was at the time mishandling the COVID pandemic. Well, her husband, Luke, was elected to the U.S. House back in 2020, but he died of COVID-19 before he could be sworn in. He ran for and won the seat in a Letlow then ran for and won the seat in a March 2021 special election. She was reelected in 22 and 24 before eventually winning Trump's endorsement for Cassidy's seat in the Senate this year. On the Democratic side in that election over the weekend, although the state is not among the Democratic Party's priorities for flip this year, though perhaps it should be, three Democrats are vying for that nomination. Nick Alvarez, a former advisor to the state's last Democratic governor, Gary Crockett, a businessman and Navy veteran, and Jamie Davis, a farmer who is backed by the state party. Only Davis, for the time being, has now advanced to the state's June 27 runoff primary. That second spot, for the moment, is still too close to call, with just a few hundred votes separating Alvarez and Crockett. But while partisans were partisaning in all of those contests, statewide voters actually were rejecting all five state constitutional amendments that were placed on the ballot by the state's Republican legislature with the support of the state's Republican governor, Landry. All of those amendments were rejected by the voters when they all voted together. Among the amendments that were rejected by voters statewide on Saturday in Louisiana, a constitutional amendment that would have made it easier to reclassify civil servants in a way that made them fireable, and another that would have raised the mandatory retirement age for judges, making them less replaceable by, for example, a Democratic state government, were one ever to come to power anytime in the foreseeable future in Louisiana. Let's say, for example, amid a blue wave of fury at an entirely corrupted Republican Party, for example.
1: So basically, when voters in Louisiana were allowed to vote in a statewide election, yeah, not in heavily gerrymandered voting,
0: yeah,
1: maps,
0: right,
1: they rejected the, yeah, Republican Party policies.
0: Yeah. Huh.
1: Figure that. That's interesting.
0: Huh? Hope somebody in the Democratic Party has taken notice of that. On Tuesday this week, it is primary election day in Georgia, Idaho, Kentucky, as mentioned, Oregon, Pennsylvania, and Alabama. Though, like Louisiana, Alabama's a U.S. House contest, four of them in any event, have been put on hold by the state's corrupt Republican governor there after the Calais ruling, so that that state as well may write majority black voting districts out of existence, with the U.S. Supreme Court now having given them the okay by pretty much killing the entirety of the Voting Rights Act in that ruling. Alabama, where bloody assaults on peaceful voting rights activists led directly to the creation of the Voting Rights Act in 1965, has a population that is more than one quarter black, though voters may be left with either one or zero majority-minority voting district for the U.S. House out of the state's seven congressional seats after state Republicans are done gerrymandering those maps as well to make it as difficult, if not impossible, for black voters to elect a representative of their choosing for the first time since the end of the first round of Jim Crow in this country. Welcome to Jim Crow 2.0 this year.
1: And so just to clarify again, so basically in Alabama, there is an emergency that requires the suspension of the House primaries, but all the other elections, those are just fine.
0: Yeah, those can go
1: no
0: on.
1: No emergency there.
0: All those people who voted in those House elections, never mind those votes, those get tossed out entirely because that's the way Republicans roll right now. If you hate democracy, you hate democracy. In response to all of that, by the way, over the weekend, thousands turned out in the streets to protest in iconic Alabama cities across the state. Two Alabama cities that became the epicenter of the 1960s civil rights movement were once again in the national spotlight, at least in as much as the nation's news media decided to put a spotlight on them in their coverage, or lack thereof. As AL.com reported it, thousands traveled to Montgomery and Selma in a call to action against efforts that they say threaten democracy and fairness. An event that began in the morning in Selma was by afternoon a rally dominating downtown Montgomery in open resistance to efforts by state lawmakers to change the district maps in a way that will dilute the black vote. Speaking toward the end of the rally, the daughter of civil rights icon Dr. Martin Luther King Jr. said the fight for voting rights is hardly a lost cause, even in the face of powerful forces. She said, quote, "Every blow against justice has historically awakened a sleeping giant." That, according to Reverend Bernice King. She said, "This moment is our generation's proving ground." And she said the fight would be won without violence, recalling principles embraced and promoted by her father in his day. The last time this nation had to fight major civil rights battles against the undying forces of anti-small d democracy in our elections. She added, quote, "Nonviolent resistance is the only path to sustain progress. My father didn't just dream. He disrupted the status quo." Quote, "Today is the death of the Confederacy," said Reverend Jamal Bryant, the pastor of the Atlanta area New Birth Missionary Baptist Church, which also has a branch in Birmingham, Alabama, urging young people to take responsibility and continue efforts to secure their rights that began decades ago, noting, quote, "I am tired of us just letting older people die with the torch in their hands. It's time for a new generation to take over. Yes, please." Speaking of a new generation, New York's progressive Congresswoman Alexandria Ocasio-Cortez joined others in Montgomery over the weekend before the main rally, noting, quote, "I am here because our destinies are tied," she said. "I'm here because this country was built on solidarity, and all of us here are inheritors of the legacy of the civil rights movement, and that also required the freedom and the bravery of the freedom riders who came down to help, support, and assist. So we stand on that legacy," she said, "and we are here to stand with you. You are not alone," she said, joining other members of Congress who traveled there as well from New York, Illinois, and elsewhere. The event lasted from 9 a.m. in Selma to after 4 p.m. in Montgomery, ending with the National Day of Action for Voting Rights rally. Organizers selected Selma and Montgomery, of course, as a nod to the role that those cities played in passing the 1965 Voting Rights Act, which was created to end the disenfranchisement of black voters and to increase voting participation and representation among blacks, black voters, and other minorities. On Bloody Sunday, on March 7, 1965, Alabama state troopers and a local posse violently attacked peaceful civil rights marchers, including a young man named John Lewis, who would become a congressman and civil rights icon, as they attempted to cross the Edmund Pettus Bridge in Selma. More than a dozen marchers were hospitalized that day, including Lewis, whose skull was cracked open by law enforcement. The televised brutality shocked the nation, helped galvanize support for the Voting Rights Act of 1965, one of the most successful pieces of civil rights legislation in world history, not just U.S. history, but in world history, at least until it was finally undone by the corrupt right-wing activist majority now on the broken U.S. Supreme Court. So once again, a reminder to our friends in the six states voting this week, please get out there and vote like your rights and your life depend on it. Evidence suggests it does. And while we don't endorse specific candidates or parties on this program, we do endorse the most pro-democracy candidate that you can find on your ballots. As the struggle for democratic rights obviously continues today. Let's take a quick break here and we will come back with just a stunning crime in plain sight happening, announced today in any event. Donald Trump is stealing more than $1.7 billion taxpayer dollars to give to his friends, including criminals who attacked the U.S. Capitol on January 6 on his behalf in their failed attempt to steal the 2020 election, or to any criminals that he may wish, including his own family, maybe even himself. Who knows? Do we even have any laws anymore? Robert Weissman of Public Citizen joins us next to hopefully help me and all of us make sense of that news today, if sense can be made of it. I'm Brad Friedman, and you are listening to the Bradcast.
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0: Well, I think we can guess. I don't know. Maybe stealing $1.7 billion in taxpayer money from the U.S. Treasury to give to your friends with no oversight whatsoever is the crime of the century. Maybe that's what it is. Maybe he's got something else planned. It would, of course, be the crime of the century for any other administration. But who knows? Who knows what else this one has planned for our long national nightmare before that comes to an end? Welcome back to the Bradcast. Brad Friedman from bradblog.com. The Trump-controlled Justice Department on Monday announced that it was establishing a nearly $1.8 billion taxpayer-backed so-called anti-weaponization fund. That as part of an agreement Donald Trump made with his own Department of Justice to dismiss his own $10 billion lawsuit against the Trump-controlled IRS over the leak of several of his tax returns some years ago. Those returns revealed that Trump paid just $750 in taxes to the U.S. government the year that he first ran for office in 2015. Not 750,000, 750. But that was a big year. He paid no taxes at all in other years. His lawsuit that he now claims to be dropping alleged that it caused him $10 billion worth of damage somehow to his reputation or something. Trump's Justice Department officials announced that he and his co-plaintiffs, which include two of his eldest sons, would now drop their IRS lawsuit as well as other claims of supposed damage in connection with the 2022 search of Mar-a-Lago, finding that Trump had stolen tens of thousands of pages of highly classified national security documents when he left office the first time, and in connection with the investigation into Russian interference during his 2016 election. The agreement is supposedly, quote, in exchange for the creation of this fund, which Trump's DOJ said they set up a, quote, systematic process to hear and redress claims of others who suffered weaponization and lawfare. The establishment of the fund came just days after days ahead of a court deadline in the Trump IRS lawsuit, which would have required the administration to explain whether there was an actual case to be heard at all in court, given Trump's control over the Justice Department's actions. The massive fund would give January 6 rioters who were pardoned by Trump a mechanism to seek taxpayer payouts for their crimes, for their claims of government overreach. The fund could even issue, quote, formal apologies to individuals who made claims against the government. According to the announcement, a group of some 93 House Democrats called the move a $1.7 billion slush fund that the president could use to, quote, reward allies, including the nearly 1,600 defendants who were convicted or charged in connection with the January 6 attack on the Capitol. Jonah Goose, Democratic congressman from Colorado, called the news, quote, one of the most brazen examples of corruption that we have seen from this administration. And that's saying something. The House Democrats Litigation Task Force filed a motion to block what Jamie Raskin, Democrat of Maryland, called, quote, pure fraud and highway robbery. As part of the agreement, the attorney general appointed by Trump would appoint the five members of a commission to oversee the fund, including one member to be chosen in consultation with congressional leaders. However, Donald Trump could remove any member of the commission at any time for any reason he likes. But of course, even if this moves forward and there are challenges, as members of Congress are claiming now, to what Donald Trump is doing, if there are challenges, legal or otherwise, well, who's going to decide if such a claim is actually true? Donald Trump's corrupted U.S. Supreme Court? Quote, Donald Trump and his compromised Department of Justice have created a slush fund to make payouts to Trump supporters and cronies, said Lisa Gilbert and Robert Weissman, co-presidents of the good government watchdog group Public Citizen, announcing their own investigation into this grotesque scheme that they describe as a, quote, monstrous theft of taxpayer resources. Joining us now to somehow help make any sense of this at all is Robert Weissman of Public Citizen. He's a longtime public interest advocate, an activist, and an expert on corporate and government accountability, whose work at the nonprofit outlet focuses on the impacts of money on politics, economic and regulatory policy, corporate crime and wrongdoing, and much more, all of which seems to sort of be wrapped up into this crime of the century. Robert Weissman, welcome to the broadcast, sir.
1: Hey, it's great to be with you.
0: So I must say, this is insane. And so much is happening just right in front of our faces that I'm having sort of trouble wrapping my brain around how any of this can actually be even happening. So let me start with your sort of broad overview of what is happening here before our very eyes as you see it.
1: Yeah, I think you did a good job of describing it. I can go back over it. But I also think you're right that the English language does not give us adequate words to characterize this. So just to step back,
0: yeah. And
1: as you said, in Donald Trump's first term, his tax returns were released. Donald Trump was president of the United States when his returns were released. It was illegal, but it was under Donald Trump's IRS.
0: Mm-hmm.
1: Flash forward to the current administration, Donald Trump, president of the United States, allegedly in his personal capacity, has sued the government, meaning the government of the United States, presided over by Donald J. Trump, represented by the Department of Justice, which he is clear works specifically and directly for him, is answerable to him and only what he thinks. He sued seeking $10 billion for the alleged injury caused to him, which is just, again, laughable, doesn't quite get to it.
0: By the way, let me stop you there for a second. If you sue for $10 billion, don't you need to be able to show that there was in some fashion, $10 billion worth of damage against you, your reputation,
1: yeah,
0: and so
1: exactly.
0: forth?
1: Exactly. It's completely preposterous. There's no evidence of, I mean, he had a privacy injury, but his actual harm to his reputation, at the time he bragged about it. He said it showed how smart he was.
0: Mm-hmm.
1: Taxes, as you were describing. So according to him, actually no injury whatsoever. And in fact, it didn't hurt him from getting elected president. So the injury wasn't too bad.
0: Yeah.
1: And it probably has no money value at all. And the $10 billion, which is far more than he's personally worth, is ridiculous. But the problem, of course, is besides just that the claim is nonsensical.
0: Yeah.
1: He's suing himself. So he's on both sides of the case.
0: Mm-hmm.
1: And as you're describing, that's actually not permitted. So he brought the case and the judge said, what the heck is this? How is the Department of Justice supposed to defend? Or is there even a case here when you, Donald Trump, are on both sides? And the judge was plainly getting to the answer of no, there's no case. So they rushed a settlement deal so the judge couldn't interfere. And what they did cleverly was to say, okay, we're dropping the case.
0: Right.
1: This is not a settlement for the judge to review. We dropped the case. Oh, and by the way, we're creating a $1.176 billion fund described exactly as you said. That's 1776 for people who didn't catch that.
0: If there is no settlement.
1: The fund accurately, except that it's even worse than you said. It's entirely possible for Donald Trump to take some or all of this money that's being paid out by this preposterous fund.
0: Mm-hmm.
1: And the terms of the fund itself, which have just been made available, there's a lot we don't know, but a couple mm-hmm. of things have just been published. Said that because the claims process is voluntary, there should be no appeal, arbitration, or judicial review of claims, offers, or other determinations made by the Anti-Weaponization Fund.
0: Right.
1: Meaning no one can do anything about what this made-up committee does, including giving all of the money to Donald Trump if they so choose.
0: Robert, let me try to make sense of this because I'm, like I said, having trouble wrapping my brain around it. So they didn't file a motion to dismiss because that then would have been up to the judge. Instead, they just said, we're dropping the suit. Well, if they're right now, they had been talking about this ridiculous $10 billion settlement between the parties that are both Donald Trump, but, you know, Trump as a person and Trump's government. But now if they have dropped the case, how can there even be a settlement when there is no case? I mean, it seems like Donald Trump and the DOJ are just agreeing to, hey, how about y'all give me $1.776, whatever, $1 billion.
1: Billion. Don't miss the billion in there.
0: Billion, yeah. I mean, there's no suit. How can there be a settlement? How can this be agreed upon without approval of somebody, the courts, the Congress?
1: Yeah, well, when things are functioning regularly and honestly, there is a so-called judgment fund in the Department of Justice,
0: uh-huh.
1: and they can't make payouts without a conflict even getting to the courts.
0: Okay.
1: In the first place. Of course, that's how it's supposed to, like many things where Trump is doing, like there's an underlying logic for things to work in regular times.
0: Mm-hmm.
1: And then you have a corrupt, evil force, selfish and grifting beyond belief, turning it inside out and using it for something that no one ever possibly could have contemplated, which is what this is.
0: Is that what this, apparently the DOJ is citing this $760 million landmark settlement fund that the Obama administration had created to compensate Native American farmers and ranchers who were deprived access to federal subsidies for decades. So that's what they seem to be comparing this to. This is similar to Native American farmers who were screwed over for decades by the government, except these were violent criminals who tried to overthrow the government and we're going to give them money. But that's the comparison they're making? Your response?
1: Correct. So that's the precedent they're citing. And you're right. They're implying that the injustice visited upon the Native American farmers, just a small one in the horrible history, is comparable to the injustice inflicted on Donald Trump. However, there's some interesting things about that settlement. One, that settlement actually was filed in court, so it was reviewed by a court, unlike this one.
0: Okay.
1: And when you read through the settlement, actually it goes to length to say, look, we're two separate parties here. We have adverse interests, meaning the government is actually trying to protect taxpayer dollars.
0: Mm-hmm.
1: We had an extensive exchange of information. We looked honestly at what the value of the claims might be and the validity of the underlying claims. And based on all that, we came up with this settlement, which was then a structure that individual Native American farmers could apply to and receive payment.
0: Mm-hmm.
1: That has nothing to do with what's going on here. Although it is the case that now individuals who claim to be aggrieved by Biden administration weaponization, including, as you say, the January 6th perpetrators, the Proud Boys, Roger Stone, Rudy Giuliani, and Donald Trump himself, among many others, are now going to make individual claims.
0: Yeah, and Donald Trump himself could be on this so-called commission, as I understand it. So could his sons, and they could, if I'm understanding this correctly, they could choose to give money to themselves as well. Is that allowable under this pretend made-up idea of a fund that they're creating?
1: Yes. I mean, I never want to, it's always a mistake to underestimate the extent of their crass corruption.
0: Yeah.
1: I would imagine that they wouldn't put themselves on the fund, committee, A, because it's probably too boring, and B, because why not just put cronies in there? He'll do what they want.
0: Right.
1: But it is correct. They could conceivably put themselves on. And, Donald Trump is a man of unparalleled genius. He's a man of many jobs and functions. And, being on the board to pay himself a corrupt fund based on a collusive corrupt settlement of a collusive corrupt case that he filed in the first place might be the kind of poetry that he enjoys.
0: Well, he is not very bright, frankly, in my opinion, but he is a genius when it comes to figuring out how to defraud the public and, in this case, the taxpayers. I mean, it occurs to me that, if that commission doesn't manage to give away some of that $1.8 billion, I suspect they would keep it for themselves. Is there anything to prevent them from doing that you know of, Robert Weissman?
1: Well, the commission has to retire by the end of the Trump administration. And if there's money left over, then it would, go back to the Department of Justice.
0: Oh, good.
1: Obviously, the entire incentive is to get the money out the door before Trump is out the door.
0: Gotcha. I mentioned your organization, Public Citizen, announced an investigation today into what you describe as Trump's, quote, proposed slush fund to protect his allies. What sort of investigation is Public Citizen able to do into any of this at this point?
1: Well, the first thing we're trying to do is figure out more details of what's going on here. So we filed a public records request, ask for it to be expedited, and we'll see if we don't get a rapid response for all the materials and conversations that surrounded the settlement. So mm-hmm. we can understand, we do now have the short settlement agreement. It you know, on its face, it's nuts, but it does leave a lot of open questions. So we're going to try to get to the bottom of that.
0: So
1: then we and many colleagues are trying to figure out, you know, what the heck can anybody do about this? Can,
0: yeah.
1: What's the ability to sue about it? And one thing we do know, one entity that does have the ability to stop it is Congress. So in upcoming this week fights and thereafter, Congress could make could bar the payments to and through this alleged anti-weaponization.
0: But to do that, A, it would have to be agreed to, I presume, in both chambers of Congress, both of which are, of course, led by Republicans right now.
1: Correct.
0: And wouldn't any such measure have to then be signed by the President of the United States into law?
1: Correct. So it's to actually get it adopted into law, I would have to be able to overcome a veto.
0: Yeah,
1: but it might well be connected to other things that Trump wants, which would make things complicated.
0: I see. I like your plan better. I know Public Citizen has had a lot of success in this sort of thing with the Freedom of Information Act requests. I know you're going to make them to the IRS, the DOJ, the Department of Treasury. What sort of documentation might you find in such an investigation? And if you do find it, what then? I mean, if they're saying, hey, the president wants us to give him $1.7 billion, it doesn't seem legal, but I say we do it anyway. If you find something as, you know, brazen as that in an email between, you know, the folks at the DOJ, what do you do with that? What can be done with that?
1: We will share that immediately with the broadcast.
0: Thank you.
1: So the people know.
0: Yeah.
1: People know. Look, this is a totally unprecedented situation. So
0: yeah.
1: You read a quote from Representative Neguse, which I think very considerably understates. It's not one of the most corrupt things of this administration. It's the most corrupt thing. And it, at least in terms of, you know, this kind of personal corruption, mm-hmm. it's almost for sure the most corrupt thing in all of American history.
0: Yeah.
1: So we will figure, you know, we're exploring with allies, like, what can we do? It's what I said. Is it to litigate? What possible is there to get more documents out about it? What can we do in Congress? How could it be clawed back later on if it goes into effect in the first place? All that stuff. It may be that, you know, the law is not designed for this because no one operates this way.
0: Right.
1: Have they found a legal way to steal $1.7 billion? Maybe. If so, then we've got to go to Congress and deal with that one.
0: Yeah, and I'm wondering, who has standing to sue to block something like that? I mean, I'm a taxpayer. It's my money. Do I have standing to sue? Does Public Citizen have standing?
1: Without getting into the convoluted standing doctrine, the answer to that question is no.
0: Robert, I'm barely old enough to remember when Jimmy Carter put his peanut farm into a blind trust while he was serving as president. We have yet, you know, related news, late last week that President Trump has reported thousands of financial transactions totaling hundreds of millions of dollars, including large purchases and sales of tech giants, NVIDIA, Microsoft, Amazon, Meta, in the first 3 months of this year alone. That, according to new disclosure forms filed with the U.S. Office of Government Ethics, showing more than 3,700 transactions by Donald Trump valued between $220 and $750 million cumulatively. And they all happen most of them happen just before a major corporate deal or Commerce Department approval was announced, for example, of the sale of NVIDIA chips to China. I would have called that the crime of the century until the news today, Robert. What's your response to this this newly unearthed information about all of these stock trades that are timed to apparently insider information by the President of the United States.
1: You know, every grift possible. That's Donald Trump's slogan. And, you know, the degree to which we don't know for sure, to the degree which he's controlling a stock portfolio, whether it's farmed out. We don't necessarily know that he's making calls to the people who are in charge and making the trades. But there's no reason to assume that he's operating ethically. Mm-hmm. He definitely ain't no Jimmy Carter. Another example in that long list of trades, like he's made acquisition purchases of Lilly, which is now fast racing to become, I think, the first $1 trillion pharmaceutical company mm-hmm. on the back of GLP-1 drugs that it's selling.
0: Mm-hmm.
1: And there are a variety of things that the government has done under the Trump administration to expand the market for GLP-1s. This is like Ozempic and stuff.
0: Mm-hmm.
1: So that's yet another, yes, there's that plus all the tech plays. We don't know for sure that the president was a billionaire before he took office.
0: Uh-huh.
1: A lot of dispute about how rich he really is and how much he's puffed up his wealth. He's definitely a billionaire now.
0: Yeah.
1: Because I think the most conservative estimate of how much money he personally has made during the presidency is a billion. Some are estimating up to 5 billion. It's kind of hard to figure out exactly because so much of the money is tied up in cryptocurrency, which is just, you know, so opaque.
0: Right.
1: But it's like literally 1,000 times worse than the first administration easily.
0: Yep.
1: If you measure by dollars mm-hmm. and, you know, but unfortunately in the first administration, when this was constant headlines, you know, who was taking out a room at the Trump Hotel, the media, and I'm afraid the public to some extent has become a little bit anesthetized to this.
0: Yeah.
1: But what's really important about it is not just that he's stealing from us and degrading any ethical standard, but that the things he's doing are fundamentally driving policy. Mm. So, you know, he's taking money and the family's taking money and making deals with countries in the Middle East, right? So he's gets the plane from Qatar. He has massive investments in the crypto business from UAE. Jared Kushner, son-in-law, is seeking, you know, billions of dollars in investment from Saudi Arabia on top of the billions of dollars he's already managing on behalf of the Saudis. And then, you know, we're prosecuting a war in the Middle East where those same countries are whispering in his ear and pushing towards more aggressive action against Iran and to mm-hmm. further, you know, to support Israel in the aggression against Lebanon. And there is no way to separate the conduct of our foreign policy, let alone our domestic policy, from the corruption that is endemic in the administration. That's one example. But if you look at what we're doing on AI and how we're treating big tech, or what we're doing in the pharmaceutical sector, or obviously what's going on in cryptocurrency, where an industry that he once said was a total fraud is now being boosted in ways that are going to really strip lots of wealth from lots of Americans. All these things are policies that are directly tied to the corruption that is the defining feature of this administration,
0: yeah,
1: along with its cruelty to immigrants.
0: Yeah. I mean, when he said he was going to drain the swamp, apparently what he meant was he was going to absorb the entire swamp into himself.
1: For sure.
0: Robert, we've spoken with your great government ethics lobbyist, Craig Holman, many times over the years on this show. You know, we've talked about trying to pass a law to prevent insider trading in Congress. Do we need to add the White House, I guess, to all of those measures that we would have applied to Congress? Because it seems like the various things that you've just run through, while unseemly, to say the least, kind of seems like they're all legal, that, in fact, the president can trade based on any information he wants. Are we going to have to, like, make a coterie of laws after this administration and make sure that it applies to the White House?
1: Yes, we are. And this is the case where the White House was the president and the vice president were specifically exempted on the grounds that it was A, that you would trust the president to do the right thing, and B, that it was a little bit complicated to legislate around the president. There's even some constitutional issues.
0: Uh-huh.
1: But, you know, what Trump has showed is that wherever there's a gap, someone is cruel and corrupt as him, will find a way
0: yep.
1: to exploit it. So, yeah, part of what was going to have to be done after Trump is closing all those gaps, filling on all those loopholes. Although, no matter what we do, it's not possible to do everything because something else will emerge.
0: Yep.
1: We just have to not elect people who are this corrupt and to hold them accountable when they engage in this kind of misconduct.
0: There's an idea. Of course, then we have to have a better media to make sure that people understand who is and isn't corrupt. And Public Citizen has also been a champion in that regard as well. So thank you very much.
1: Robert, let me say one thing about that, Brad, before we go. So I know Pacifica doesn't take government funding.
0: Right.
1: But you did later make a reference in the pitch before to the cuts in government funding of media. Mm-hmm. And they, you know, that's one of the things that this administration has corruptly done, which is strip funding from public media, you know, and then giving it to big corporations or to the rich or to Donald Trump personally himself. And that juxtaposition, I think, really underscores the crucial role for truly independent media that relies on community support and doesn't get slammed when some evil government force comes in, like Donald Trump. And that force in this country is Pacifica. It is KPFK. So everybody listening, if those phones aren't ringing now, if people aren't going online right now and making contributions, please do it, because this legitimate source for genuine news and critical commentary is unmatched. It's unmatched in Los Angeles and it's unmatched around the world. And people really need to support the work that you and your colleagues are doing there.
0: Thank you, brother. I would let you go on and on, but I got to get out. Greatly appreciate that very much. Robert Weisman, co-president of the critical Public Citizen. You can find their work, of course, at citizen.org. You can follow them on the blue skies at Public Citizen. Robert, really appreciate you joining us today on such short notice. And thanks for all the supportive words and everything you guys do. Thank you, my friend.
1: Great to be with you.
0: All right, we got to get out. Thanks to our producer, Desi Doyen, to our board operator, Will, and to all of you for spending a portion of your day or night with us. 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You can drop me an email. I'd love to hear from you. I'm Bradcast at bradblog.com. Who am I anyway? You can also follow me on the social medias. I am The Brad Blog. You'll find me there or at our newly redesigned, very cool website, bradblog.com. That's it. We'll see you at all of the above. Until we see you here next time, hopefully tomorrow, I'm Brad Friedman. Good luck, world.

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3: Their website, epi.org. They've got a piece answering this very question. Elise, thanks for taking time for us.
4: Thank you.
3: So, look, you know, all of us know or been told, at least in my generation, you got to go to college, you got to get a degree. That's the only way you're going to be able to live the American dream. It's the only way you're going to be able to get into the middle class. It's the golden ticket, Elise. Is it?
4: Well, there are no guarantees. I think that is for sure. That's what we've learned, is that there is no certainty. It certainly is the case that you are more likely to get a ticket into the middle class if you go to college. But then again, as you've already mentioned, there is oftentimes a lot of college debt associated with that. So that is not a obvious decision for everybody. But you, if you have a college degree, you're more likely to get a job. You're more likely to have a lower unemployment rate. You're more likely to have higher wages. So that's on average. That doesn't mean that's going to be the case for everybody. And just like everybody else, the sways in the labor market have an impact on young workers today as well. So as we've seen the labor market weaken somewhat over the last 2 to 3 years, that has hit young workers a bit harder than everybody else.
3: Now, clearly, obviously, it matters what kind.

0: of degree you get. If you've got a degree in underwater basket weaving, I'm sure that's not going to in over demand. I'm sure if you were at the other end, engineer, physician, I don't know, something at the other end, there is a difference in degrees, right?
1: Yes, that's absolutely right. That depending on the degree you get, what institution you've gone to, how much debt you graduate with, all of those kinds of things, that the connections that you have either from the school you went to or from your family, we know how much it matters in terms of how much wealth you're born into, how much that matters for the opportunities that you have. So there are many different factors at play. Your race, your gender, many different factors at play in terms of deciding your success in the labor market.
0: Yeah, you know, you look at this and, you know, it makes me wonder because, look, I grew up believing and being told that the degree was going to get you some bit of step forward, a bit of job security. And the question then becomes is, you know, why now are young graduates facing more insecurity, even with a degree than in past generations? And is this really, as I'm being told, the era of blue collar workers to where, you know, going to trade school might be a better option for some?
1: That's a great question. So what is a better outcome? Young workers without a college degree still have higher unemployment rates than young workers with a college degree. Here, my analysis looks at 22 to 27-year-olds. So just to get a sense of what those entry-level workers look like in terms of that age profile. And so it's still, you have a better opportunity with a college degree. Remember, many of those blue-collar jobs have degraded over time to some extent as unionization has faltered in this country. So for a long time, that was great access to a middle-class job for non-college workers in manufacturing or other related trades. That isn't a sure thing either.
0: Yeah, no, I look at my kids and my son got into a union building trades apprenticeship program and is, you know, if he continues, is going to have a very good life. Top of the wage scale. You know, good for him. It's what he wanted. He knew he didn't want to go to college. Now, my daughter, on the other hand, we're at the beginning of that decision-making process of which path she wants to follow. So the question then, I guess, for, you know, me and for other working families is, you know, when you think about the rising costs of college and the debt that comes in and all of that, is a college degree still worth the investment, do you think?
1: I think that's too much of an individual question for me to answer that. I think that, you know, it really depends on your own circumstances and what you're looking to do with it. Certainly, there are many fields out there in the economy that do not require a college degree. Some people go to college because they want to go on to other advanced schooling for the occupation or industry that they want to work in. So I think it is an individual choice. And I think that debt certainly does play a role in that, and increasing debt and it makes it a difficult decision to take on that debt, because we know that the research also shows that if you have a lot of debt coming out of school, then that is going to affect your career choices and your career trajectory.
0: Yeah, and how desperate you are to take that first job with the lower pay. But I look at the state where I'm at. I'm in Pennsylvania, and I know many other states have scrapped a number of requirements for jobs to have degrees. Are employers lowering standards to be able to get people who may not have chosen to go to college, or are they just simply offering worse jobs with lower pay?
1: Yeah, I'm not seeing any evidence in the data right now. I think employers are still requiring a college degree for many jobs that may not even require a college degree because they can do that in this kind of labor market.
0: Now, you point out that, you know, Black and Hispanic workers, especially young graduates, still face higher unemployment, still face lower wages. You know, as a union guy, I keep coming back to, you know, these kind of things with a higher union density and a wider array of unions and participation could answer some of these questions and some of these problems. Walk me through, you know, why that still persists in this day and age.
1: I think you point to a great solution, right? So there are many jobs out there that if you had a more unionized sector, they would not allow for that kind of discrimination or that discretion. You would have pay bans, more pay transparency. You have that in the public sector as well. When jobs are posted, there is a salary range depending on how much experience or education you have, and there's less room for employers to discriminate. Also, a tighter labor market gives employers less room to discriminate or act with discretion in terms of wage setting, because they have to work a little harder to attract and retain workers, and they have to look more into the corners of the labor market and not just rely on the networks that they might already have or who they have been accustomed to hire.
0: So my ears heard what you just said is Trump has so badly handled the economy that it's no longer a tight labor market. So we have a lot of people who are suffering in this economy. Or is that just my jaded view of how bad things are right now?
1: Things have definitely gotten weaker. We have seen the overall unemployment rate tick up over the last year. And for these young college grads, that has ticked up even further. I think one of the measures that has been very depressing in some ways in this economy today has been the hires rate. And I think that's what's hurting young workers the most, is that workers who have jobs are not quitting and employers are not hiring at the rates that they did before. And in fact, they're looking at hires and quits rates around 2013 levels. And if anyone remembers an economy back in 2012, 2013, we were still struggling coming out of the Great Recession. And so things are not looking good. So if workers who have jobs are sitting tight and employers are not doing any additional hiring, it's very difficult for new entrants to get a foothold in the labor market. And I think that is what is hurting young workers the most today.
0: Especially, you know, young people who are desperate to get into the labor market. Because I just saw a report the other day that said labor participation is now ticking up, especially with older workers actually having to come back into the workforce. So now these college grads, these folks coming in with very limited skills are competing with people who, well, they've got skills and maybe willing to work for less just to kind of make ends meet. So does that seem to hold, in your opinion, as potential reason of why we're here?
1: Yeah, certainly. I think that if there are workers that have more experience and employers can be choosier, they might choose those workers with more experience, even if, especially if they don't have to pay them a whole lot more. So I think, again, workers with little experience coming to the labor market, employer, they might be overlooked as the economy weakens.
0: So let me ask you this, because, you know, like my son was like, you know, I want to go to college. I want to be an engineer. And he's smart. He was smart enough to do it. But he's just like, you know, I don't want to take on all the debt. I don't want to go through all of that. And I'm not overly ambitious. So, again, he, to his credit, knew that he was not going to do well as an independent student like that. But all of his friends are kind of have this, you know, college is, it's not what it used to be. I'm not going to be able to make as much. There seems to be some downward looking on a college degree now. What does a flat or falling college, participation degree rate, what does that mean for the economy? And what does it mean for, maybe a generation of students who may choose not to go that path?
1: Yeah. So for a long time, as educational attainment increased in this country, the college wage premium, which is, we think of it as the additional wage that you make in the economy on average when you have a college degree versus a high school degree. So this college wage premium was rising. What we've seen over the last 20 years about is that it has been flat and in fact falling a little bit. So the returns to getting that college degree, even as college costs are rising, even as debt is rising, has not been keeping up. And so you could see that some people are finding it increasingly difficult to make those kinds of investments when they're not seeing that return in the labor market.
0: Yeah. So, you know, I don't want to be all Debbie Downer here and, oh, it's all terrible. And these young people are going into a job market that's going to be miserable. And they've taken on this debt and all of this. Are there bright spots? Is there something that you go, you know, there's some hope, some glimmer of hope for them?
1: Well, I don't think there's anything specific that young college graduates are doing today that makes them look different from college graduates in general in the economy, right? There isn't, they're not going into jobs or occupations that aren't growing. What you actually see is that the kinds of industries that young college grads go into or the kinds of occupations are ones that are generally growing in the economy. So there's a lot of concern about AI taking jobs and how much AI exposure young college graduates are going to have and whether or not what that's going to mean for their jobs. And when you look at a sector, let's say like the information sector, young college grads, only about 2.3% of them are in the information sector. And so even if we're seeing job losses there where you might think there may be more AI exposure, it's a very small share of the overall workforce. And so I'm less concerned about those kinds of, scary AI and what that's happening versus what I just think is overall weakness in the economy. Again, I think there's uncertainty in the economy today, in the labor market, in policy making. And I think that is making employers kind of sit tight and not take on more hiring, like what would advantage young college grads today.
0: No, because that was my next question. You know, how much of this is about AI? How much is about, you know, corporations making different priority choices based on AI? Or how much it is just government policy changes from this administration? Because, again, we were told when Trump came in, it was going to be utopia. Higher wages, low cost of living, you know, buck a dozen eggs, buck a gallon gas. We were told all these wonderful things. And yet, well, the flip side of all that is happening. And well, we've got some real problems. And obviously the automation, robotics, and AI that's coming, and nobody knows how that's going to really, how harmful that's going to be. I think we got a good sense. So how much do you think is any of all that, or is it just like the perfect wind, you know, storm of all of it?
1: Well, certainly, I mean, when we look at what's happening with wages in the economy overall, we do see nominal wage growth decelerating, which means that you know, how much workers have to be able to, how much leverage they have to bid up their wages has been falling as the unemployment rate is rising. And at the same time, we now see inflation through the roof. And so real wages for last month, for the first time, has actually gone negative in for the last few years. That's the first time that's happened. And so that is, incredibly detrimental for workers and their families and their ability to afford all the basic necessities. So I think that is playing not only on family budgets, but also for employers and what they're going to do and the investments that they're going to make. So I think I think inflation plays a large role here as well.
0: So last line of questioning I've got for you, because, you know, what would actually improve job prospects for young workers from a policy perspective? You know, what could, you know, because look, November's an election time. There are a couple of parties, you know, vying for people's votes. You know, what policy wise can be done? And on the other side of this, you know, in a labor market that's getting harder for younger workers, new entrants, what should unions and schools and policymakers be doing right away?
1: Yeah, it's a great question. So we know that you want to run the economy as close to full employment as you can. Young workers, like many other groups, may not see the benefits of an economy because they have less experience. And so the economy has to be even tighter to see their unemployment rates fall more. And then if they're more scarce, then employers have to work harder to attract and retain them. We talked about these sizable wage gaps between, let's say, Black and Hispanic workers and white workers. And to be able to close those gaps, we talked about unions. And I think unions are really key to being able to narrow some of these pay gaps that we see in the economy. So I think that there are many different steps: make it easier for workers to form a union, raising minimum wages, having better labor standards. All of those play into, hand in hand with a stronger economy, giving young workers better opportunities.
0: Yeah, you said raise the minimum wage, which I'm 100% all in favor of. We should have been doing it, oh, I don't know, 20 years, for the last 20 years. But college graduates don't want to hear about minimum wage. They want to believe that they're going to be higher than that, even though we know that it does affect everyone up and down the wage scale. So
1: yes, and not everyone who leaves college is getting a job right in their career trajectory. Some of them are what they call sort of underemployed or underutilized. They're going to maybe have to take a job that doesn't require a college degree right away, and you want to have higher wages for those jobs or for those people that are in the economy.
0: If you want to read more about what Elise's report looks like, you can take a look at that over at epi.org. We'll get links out on social media. Elise Gould, I appreciate you taking time for us. Great stuff.
1: Thank you.
0: Thanks so much. Want to hear your thoughts? Email me, rick@therickssmithshow.com. Is the college premium still something you value? What do you think this class is going to look like? Want to hear it? rick@therickssmithshow.com. Right back. Stick around. I'm Rick Smith, and this is Labor History in 2. On this day in labor history, the year was 1937. That was the day that workers at the Jones and Laughlin plant in Aliquippa, Pennsylvania, voted in the first ever union election in the United States steel industry under the National Labor Relations Board. The National Labor Relations Act had been passed 2 years earlier, guaranteeing workers the right to join and form a union. But the steel industry had long stood against union organizing. In Pennsylvania, anti-union bosses in steel and coal often had the backing of the state militia. Workers who dared to talk union were harassed and fired. George Laughlin, a steel worker at Jones and Laughlin, found out just how far the company would go to keep the union out of their plant. When George was injured on the job, he took up a part-time job organizing. The company pulled strings and had him committed to the state's lunatic asylum. He was only released after the governor intervened. Governor Griffin Pinchot was a progressive who dared to stand up to the steel company. The passage of the National Labor Relations Act gave workers the support of the federal government to stand up for their rights as workers. After the votes were counted, it was declared that the workers had overwhelmingly chosen the Steel Workers Organizing Committee, or SWOC, as their bargaining agent. Jones and Laughlin agreed to rehire the workers that had been fired due to their union activity. They also had to pay these workers back pay. And the company agreed to sit down and bargain with the union. The next year, the giant of the steel industry, U.S. Steel, signed its first contract with SWOC. Union recognition had finally come to the steel mills.
2: Well, what did Jones and Laughlin steal? Pittsburgh.
0: Labor History in 2 brought to you by the Illinois Labor History Society and the Rick Smith Show. For more information, go to laborhistoryin2.com, like us on Facebook, and follow us on the Twitters at Labor History in 2.
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0: You know, it's not surprising what Elise was talking about. Because look, you know, when I was in school, the only path forward to make sure that you were to get into the middle class was a college degree. That's what we were told. It's the only way you're going to succeed. And a lot of people, you know, did. The reality was, as we were deindustrializing, as we were losing manufacturing jobs at an alarming pace, it was the smart thing to go, yeah, that's what we should be focusing on. Yeah, those working class jobs, they're all done. But the next great generation, the next great American revival, might not come from Silicon Valley, from Wall Street, or some billionaire's vision board in some glass tower somewhere. It might come from the people who actually build things. People who weld things, wire things, haul things, keep this country running when the power goes out and, well, when the internet implodes. Because I do see that at some point coming. So the people who can actually take a chunk of steel and turn it into something, who can take that pile of wood and build stuff, that's the value, and it always has been. So the future can belong to blue-collar workers in manufacturing and construction, but only, and this is the part, again, I go back to, but only if we see a rise in union density, if we see a great revival of the labor movement and force the country to remember the simple idea that labor creates value. And workers deserve a fair cut of that value. And I've been saying this for 21 years now on the air. And you know, it's not a hard concept to understand. Without the people whose hands create, minds create, backs that ache, that create, without those folks, sorry billionaires, sorry Elon, you're not going to be a half a trillion or a trillionaire at some point. And the sad thing is for too long, the working class of this country has been told, be grateful for your scraps. Be thankful you have a job. How many times have you heard that? They're told as if it's some supposedly, some way of making up for the wages that don't keep up, the hours that wreck your body and the conditions that make safety feel like a joke told by a man in a hard hat with no chin strap. But when unions are strong, when we have strong union density, and you have, as I have seen in my lifetime, an industry like the less-than-truckload freight industry, which was 85, when I started in it, it was almost 85% unionized. Workers stopped begging, and they bargained. And that power gave them better pay, better hours, safer workplaces, real benefits, real health care benefits, real retirement, and oh, by the way, dignity and respect. And did it before their backs and their knees and their lungs and all of that are permanently harmed or repossessed by the economy. And the timing, you know, is not a fantasy right now. It's really not. Manufacturing demand is being driven by reshoring, by infrastructure, by energy projects, and the need, well, to replace an aging workforce. Construction's already facing a major labor shortage. We see this all the time, with employers needing hundreds of thousands of new workers in the very near term. And oh, by the way, as the Trump administration continues to go after the people who do build things, that shortage is only going to get worse. And look, that means labor has some leverage. When companies need workers, more than workers need companies, that's when wages rise, apprenticeship programs expand, and unions become a lot more powerful and not just a nostalgia act, but a practical answer to an actual shortage. You know, my own son, you know, I was happy he wanted to get into the building trades, happy he wanted to get into an apprenticeship program, and we got him into one of the best ones. He will never want, if he continues and he gets his learning, and he's not going to go deep into debt. In fact, they're paying him, he makes an obscene amount of money to learn how to make elevators go up and down. And I'm grateful that he does, and I'm grateful that he's learning how to do this. And we all are, because nobody likes to walk up and down steps. But this is where the politics gets interesting. For decades, workers have been told that unions were, well, outdated, thing of the past, too noisy, too militant, too inconvenient for business. Because business leaders, they like flexibility, which is, as we all know, corporate code for we'd prefer you have no leverage so we can treat you as badly as we want. If unions grow again, they can shape the near future of the economy in ways that we have seen in the past. My grandparents' generation, when they returned from World War II, they not only fought fascism overseas, but they built the most powerful, most prosperous working class in the history of humanity. And we can do that again. We can turn these new manufacturing plants and these new construction sites into engines of middle-class recovery instead of machines for burnout and profit for corporate America. They can turn training a career path, not a trapdoor. And they can make blue-collar mean skilled, respected, and well-paid. And again, I've always said, I don't care what you do for a living, from the greatest surgeon on earth to the guy who's cleaning the toilets at the local school. Every job has meaning. Every job should be valued. Every person has purpose. So when I look at the moment that we're in, and the real point of all of this is the next era of blue-collar prosperity will not be gifted by politicians or benevolent CEOs. It'll be fought for, as it always is, by workers organizing, voting, striking, joining unions, and refusing to accept that idea that the declining standard of living is just, well, it's the invisible hand. If unions rise again, the people who build America, who rebuild America, can finally get a bigger say in how America is built. And that would be a revolution, not in theory, but in paychecks, in time at home, and the ability to go to work without feeling like you're entering a slow motion injury experiment. I see these stories all the time of, well, these rich people, these actors or these folks going, I don't have a work-life balance. I work all the time. Well, that's fine, well, and good when you can afford to pay someone to raise your children or have your children for you or clean your home or make you dinner or take you places or do all of those things that the vast majority of working class folks don't have an opportunity or a chance to do. So for all the rich people who say there's no such thing as work-life balance, up yours. Try and balance taking care of kids, taking care of a home, nurturing a family, caring for aged parents, being a good citizen and part of your community. Try and do all of that on a wage that doesn't make it to the end of the week. And then lecture me. Until then, shut up. I want to hear your thoughts. Email me, rick@thericksmithshow.com. 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You will find ours. Highly, highly suggest you do. And as always, thanks so much for being here. We'll see you back here next time.

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1: Masters in the history of Virginia. One surviving miner described the scene saying, quote, "I saw coal carrying cars, motors, slate, and timbers spouted as if from a cannon." The state mine inspector determined the miners had been killed instantly. The mine had just opened the year before and produced 40 railroad cars of coal a day. But the mine was also owned by the Red Jacket Coal Company. In Mingo County, West Virginia, years earlier, Red Jacket had been a key player in keeping the UMWA out, making its employees sign yellow dog contracts and winning injunctions against union organizing. As a member of the Williamson Coal Operators Association, Red Jacket contributed to the hostile anti-union environment that created the conditions for the Matewan Massacre and the Battle of Blair Mountain in the early 20s. They called in Baldwin Phelps detectives to start evicting Matewan strikers from company housing. In the aftermath of the 1938 explosion, new mine safety regulations were demanded. The inspectors were finally given the legal right to conduct inspections over the protest of mine owners in 1941. However, there was no power to enforce the new regulation. The Phipps family commemorated the disaster in its 1965 song, Red Jacket Mine Explosion.

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2: A $31,000 medical bill, a four-week delay for a critical test. 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
3: I had a set of specialized diagnostic tests at a cancer center in Seattle. 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
1: And welcome, brothers, sisters, working class heroes. This is the Rick Smith Show. Thanks so much for being here today on the big program. Lots to get to, lots to talk about. Got an email yesterday that again, I get these kind of emails all the time, but angry at me for talking to people from the Center for American Progress, neoliberal, business center left, think tank. And look, I've had a relationship with them for a very long time. I've had relationships with people for years, all over the political spectrum, because I believe wholeheartedly that the more working class voices they come across, the better it is for all of us. And this is the weird part of doing what I do, because I will talk to anyone and everyone. I will state my case in every corner of every arena, even in the parking lots. And I think by having those relationships with people I disagree with and firmly disagree with, maybe has an opportunity to kind of maybe make us think about each other a little bit. I don't absolutely hate anyone. I don't have that in me. But I know people do, which is why this shooting that happened on Monday at, 11:40 in the morning, two teenagers in San Diego went to the largest mosque in the country and killed three people. One of them, a security guard whose job it is to protect children. And what they ended up finding are two people dead, I guess, in a car from self-inflicted gunshot wounds. Two, a 17 and an 18-year-old. Now, what's interesting is federal investigators and police are treating this as a possible hate crime. Possible hate crime. Because, because somebody just wakes up in the middle of the day and goes, we're gonna go shoot up a mosque for no reason. Now, according to reports, officials say they found writings and other materials suggesting hate rhetoric. Because I guess I can't say that the two that were found dead in the car did it. I can say they allegedly and supposedly. but allegedly and supposedly this suggestive material of hate rhetoric and anti-Muslim bias, again, we have to say that, hasn't been released, but it kind of points, from what I'm told, what I read, in a direction. Police said no officers fired their weapons during the incident. The suspects had connected somehow online, expressed broad hostility toward multiple faiths and groups. So this is where we are. And I spoke with a couple of people on Monday and then again on Tuesday. I said, hey, did you hear about this? And unfortunately, or fortunately, because I'm going to go with unfortunately, because it's become such the norm that we don't even talk about shootings like this anymore. It's become so routine. Yeah, there was a shooting at a church. Yeah, it's Monday. And the weird thing is on Monday's show, probably right about the time that this happened, I'm joking with a guest that, you know, why would someone take a gun to a church and use it to threaten another parishioner or someone in the parking lot? Why would you take a gun to church? And then this. And what's really sad is Americans, our gun culture is one of the ugliest examples of how we normalize fear and rage and fatalism in this country. It's already too expensive, too lonely, too divided. And yet, you know, I look at this, it's hard not to see a pattern between wages that stay flat, bills that go up, people that are isolated, leaders performing outrage theater for cameras, and everyday people who are left carrying the weight of a system that, well, keeps failing them. In that kind of pressure cooker, violence starts to look less like an aberration and more like a rotten final language of despair. I mean, I'm not justifying this in any way, shape, or form. That doesn't make violence acceptable. It means the culture around it is sick. We are constantly told, take back control, stand our ground, protect ourselves. While the same politicians and pundits who stoke panic do nothing to make life more stable, more humane, more fair, more just, any of that. They just point fingers at the other side, and because blame's easy. Blame's easier than accountability. It's easy to go, them, which is how a lot of this kind of hatred for the others, it's how we've got here. They feed people's grievance because grievance is profitable. And meanwhile, working people are stuck trying to survive in a country where, well, most of us can't afford housing, healthcare, geez, childcare, or even, well, a shred of dignity and peace of mind. When a society makes people feel disposable, hopeless, trapped, some are going to break. Some are going to lash out. Some are going to reach for a gun because they've been taught that power is found in force, not in solidarity, not in us coming together. And I got to tell you, that divide, that is the deepest poison in American life right now. The lie that that individual violence can replace collective justice, it can't. Solidarity wins. Caring about your neighbor wins. And what we need is not more macho speeches, not more political fear, not more, you know, slamming the fist on the table, not more politicians pretending the answer is just good guys with guns. What we need are living wages. We need mental health care. We need union power. We need community safety. We need a media culture that stops treating human misery as a partisan story and a partisan sport. A country this divided can't keep pretending that violence appears out of nowhere. It just happens. It grows in the cracks left by neglect, inequality, and endless, endless political sabotage. And I know my left friends are going to go, no, we got to go grab the guns. I've always been on the side of sane, rational gun reform. I don't believe that people should have weapons of war. But I do understand that there are differences in communities. I think about myself, and I use myself in every example. It's my experience that I talk about. As a kid, growing up in a housing project, surrounded by poverty and inequality and desperation and, well, yeah, hatred. Guns were used for violence. Guns were used to kill people. In my neighborhood, you saw somebody walking down the street with a gun, run. Someone's going to die. I now live in a fairly rural area where there's a free gun range a mile from my house, where it's a cultural thing. It's a family tradition thing. Hunting is a sport. Agree with it, disagree with it, it is where we are. Not all guys with guns are bad, and certainly not all guys with guns are good. And more guns aren't going to make us safer, because we've got, I don't know if you've noticed, we've got a ton of guns in this country. And I keep asking, when do we get to peak safety with all of these guns? But that said, I come back to the only thing that I can justify as a potential cause. And we don't know what was in these kids' head. We don't have any idea how much poison was pumped into their minds from social media, from their parents, from their friends. We have no idea. But I'll bet you it has a lot to do with struggling at home, a lot to do with putting food on the table and keeping a roof over the head. And maybe if we made that a little easier for everyone, we made that American dream possible again, that it didn't seem like the Hunger Games. Because I don't know if you've noticed, we're playing a version of the Hunger Games every day in this country. I talked to a young woman yesterday who's sick but can't go to the doctor because she doesn't have health insurance, because she can't afford it, because she makes too much to get the state money and she doesn't make enough to get the state insurance. So she's going to be sick. We're in really, really rough times. And with the policies of this administration making life worse, I'm sure you've noticed gas prices are up, but I'm sure you've noticed everything else is going up too. Whether it's food, clothing, just going to the local store to get anything. And wages haven't come up. And look, I'm someone who says, you know, I'm not against inflation as long as you've got the bargaining power in the workplace to get wages that keep up. And I look at the strike that in New York with the Long Island Railroad. Workers who were saying, look, yeah, you gave us a raise, but it doesn't keep up. We're working and we're falling behind. And as working people, we've got to figure out, how do we make sure that standard of living our grandparents fought for, that our parents lived on, how do we pass that on? Or more to the point, how do we fix what's been broken? How do we take back what's been stolen? How do we unrig a system that we're told is rigged, but rigged for the others? When the reality is, it's never been about right, left. It's never been about Democratic or Republican or red, blue, or male or female, or whatever ethnicity. It's always been about up, down. It's always been about rich and poor, the haves and the have-nots. It's always been that. And until we figure out how we come together, till we figure out how we're going to stand in solidarity with one another, white, black, brown, yellow, I don't care, gay, straight, half crooked, I don't know. Until we figure out how we bridge those divides and bring ourselves together to say, no matter what you do in your four walls, no matter who you are and what life you lead, that we all should have dignity of work. We should all have security of health. and we should all have an opportunity to lead the best life we can. Without fear of violence, without fear of hatred, without fear of prejudice or discrimination. But that takes work. A lot of work. It's just easier to go, they're the reason, and point the finger at the others. Sad. Sad state that we're in. I want to hear your thoughts. I know these shootings are routine. I know we see them all the time. In fact, so much that we don't even pay attention much anymore. But how do we stop? How do we slow down? How do we make sure that, you know, when you go to church or your mosque or synagogue or whatever, that you get to go home? I want to hear your thoughts. Rick at the RickSmithShow.com. Quick break. Right back. I'm Rick Smith, and this is Labor History in Two. On this day in labor history, the year was 1926. That was the day President Calvin Coolidge signed the Railway Labor Act. For decades, railroad labor disputes had often become bloody affairs. The railroad companies hired gunmen who killed dozens of strikers in 1877. The strike was so violent, it became known as the Great Upheaval. In Scranton, Pennsylvania, for example, hired guns shot into an unarmed crowd of strikers. Three innocent people were killed. In 1894, the Pullman strike had paralyzed interstate commerce and ended with violent repression by federal troops. Starting in 1888, the federal government passed a series of acts aimed at stopping these bloody battles. Then, during World War I, railroad operations came under government control. Labor disputes were sent to a National Board of Adjustment during the war. This all laid the groundwork for the Railway Labor Act. The goal was to find a better way to resolve railroad labor management disputes. Representatives from the railroad companies and the unions participated in drafting the act. It called for a system of mediation for railroad labor contracts, and only after the mediation had been exhausted could the parties attempt other means, such as strikes or lockouts. Most significantly, it recognized the right for railroad workers to unionize. Under the act, employers can hire replacement workers during a strike, but they must take back the striking workers when the strike is over. For an industry that has had a notorious history for firing those who even hinted at a strike, this was an important change. In 1936, the act was extended to include airline workers. The act is considered an important step toward the creation of the National Labor Relations Act. Labor History in Two, brought to you by the Illinois Labor History Society and The Rick Smith Show. For more information, go to laborhistoryin2.com, like us on Facebook, and follow us on the Twitters at laborhistoryin2.
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1: So this is fun, especially after Trump's 1.776 billion-dollar slush fund from his lawsuit against the IRS to go after, you know, to pay his buddies back because, you know, they Biden weaponized you know, the IRS and the Department of Justice, and they're literally giving almost $1.8 billion to Trump's buddies. Now J.D. Vance is saying, you know, Hunter Biden could apply for it. Yeah. Now, a fun story on Tuesday that came out. Evidently, Acting Attorney General Todd Blanche signed a new order that basically says the IRS can never look at Donald Trump's prior tax returns. Never. Forever barred from examining Trump's tax returns. So all of the tax stuff that he's done, I guess our acting attorney general just gave him immunity. How do I get one of those cards? Do I get? Because look, I know at some point with this administration, all of us, anyone who disagrees, they're going to go after. Speaking of going after, Thomas Massie, I had a lot of friends who thought Massie was safe. Evidently, Massie lost his House primary to a Trumpite. And, you know, Democrats are going, hey, maybe this seat could be in play a little bit. I don't know. And look, I keep saying, I hope Trump gets the most extreme of the most extreme. Because as the economy continues to tank because of their horrible policies, maybe, you know, these folks are going to be the ones who are going to have to turn on him even so that they begin voting in a way that makes life easier. I look at Bill Cassidy, for instance, the Louisiana senator who, well, he got ousted. Going into the Senate and voting his conscience was one of the votes. Yeah, one of the votes to this again is amazing, to limit Trump's power at going after Iran. The Senate advanced a resolution to limit Trump's war powers in Iran, and it was four Republicans. Susan Collins in a tough race. Hopefully she loses. Lisa Murkowski in Alaska, Rand Paul in Kentucky, and of course, Bill Cassidy from Louisiana. Four Republicans. I'm kind of shocked, to be honest, a little shocked. Not so much at Rand Paul or Susan Collins, because it's an election year. Maybe not even so much with Murkowski, but Cassidy coming around. Now, the one thing that wasn't surprising, John Fetterman, Democrat from Pennsylvania, voted to oppose limiting Trump's power. And the reality is, sometimes Democrats suck. And that's true. It's always been true. It will always be true in the future. There are no perfect politicians on either sides of the aisle. There are no saviors. The only people who are going to save us is us by throwing the bums out and putting working people into those positions. Now, over the last several days, I've had conversations with people who are on the Democrats suck bandwagon. And to be honest, fair, Governor Abigail Spanberger, on the veto of the collective bargaining bill, sucked. I'll be honest, flat out sucked, because she did say that she would support it. She says she supports public sector collective bargaining, but in principle. She said she vetoed the bill because she wanted amendments first. And again, I'm not quite sure what that means, but she argued that it should be narrower in scope and implemented over a lengthier part of time. And you got people like me going, wait a second, either you believe in collective bargaining or you don't. And her stated reason was not opposition to collective bargaining, but opposition to the bill in its final form. And you go, wait a second, you have the ability to pass this through. The General Assembly put it on her desk and she rejected it. Now, what I think the General Assembly should do, put it back on her desk. And quickly. Now, you have people like me who saw this as a slap in the face. And I believe it was. Because if you look at the amendments that she said she wanted, it basically gutted the bill and made collective bargaining, you know, just so limited that what's the point? And it's one of those things where you have the governor saying, yeah, I agree, but not this version. And what I heard is, well, you know, not now, not really, maybe later, maybe not ever. Because this would have finally given public sector workers in Virginia some bit of power, some ability to negotiate pay, benefits, conditions, rights on the job, rights they say most workers already have in other states. Now you go, see, Democrats suck. No, here's where I'm going to push back and hard, because look, do Democrats suck? Yeah, sometimes. But comparing Democrats and Republicans on labor issues like this is like comparing a bad meal to poison. Yeah, the governor's veto was a failure, absolutely. But the Republicans, they've made their anti-worker politics their entire religion. It's their brand. It's who they are. It's what they do. And again, comparing them to Democrats, it's just not. No, saying both sides are bad on labor. Let's the GOP off the hook for being so much worse. The reality is, yeah, a Democrat broke a promise. But Republicans keep breaking unions. That's the reality. Now, the veto was a reminder that Democrats can fold. But as I said a moment ago, Republicans have built their whole brand around workers losing. That's the reality. And criticizing Democrats is absolutely fair. 100%. I am right there. But pretending that Republicans are the same is how we end up getting played twice. Because, you know, I had some people, we got to oust her and get someone else in. And you go, in a state like Virginia, the best Democrat you're going to get is probably a moderate Democrat until working people wake up and realize that this whole idea of we're being conservative is ridiculous and stupid. We don't need a false equivalence. What we need is honesty about who spent decades attacking labor, and that has been Republicans. And I spent a little bit of time over the last several days going, you know, how did Virginia become a right-to-work state? How did public sector workers not get collective bargaining rights? And you go back.

state that has a right to work law was signed into law or pushed through by Republicans in their General Assembly. And that is all of them. From Oklahoma in 2001 to Indiana in 2012 to Michigan in 13, Wisconsin in 15, I was there part of that. West Virginia in 16, Kentucky in 17. In fact, in Kentucky, they woke up early on a Saturday. Early on a Saturday. Giddy at the opportunity of making Kentucky a right-to-work state. Now you go, well, do Democrats ever put their names on right-to-work? Yeah. Michigan Governor Gretchen Whitmer, she repealed Michigan's right-to-work law in 2023. Am I always thrilled with Gretchen Whitmer? No. But I'll tell you, a whole lot sight better than Rick Snyder. So the reality is we're in a moment where organize, take to the streets, demand she sign it, put it back on her desk, and mobilize. This idea that we're just going to throw up our hands and go, oh, well, you know, we lost.

0: 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David Waldman. KGRA. In the morning. Now, here's David Waldman.
1: Hey, good morning, everybody. How you doing? It is Thursday, May 28th, 2026. Time to get rolling once again, and we are rolling. We're rolling in it. We got lots and lots of stories already lined up for you today, and I'm already anticipating not being able to get to all of them. How about that? I'm very much ahead of the curve. I'm very proactive on this show, trying to let you know that all the stories... Well, I don't let you know all the stories. I let you know that there are a lot of stories that we're not going to get to. So it's like a cliffhanger. It means you have to come back tomorrow. But don't go away yet. That, of course, that's everybody's cue. We still haven't found out any... I don't know. I need some good things for a Monday thing. I think we've got the Wednesday thing tucked away somewhere, but we always forget to use it. And anyway, that happens on Monday, and you're not thinking ahead to Wednesday. Lots of stories, lots of follow-up on yesterday's elections. No respite, by the way. Tuesday is going to be some more of them. They just keep coming now. All the primary season... special election season having given way to primary season. That's fine. It gives us something to do each Wednesday morning. And then each Thursday morning when we realize, hey, there's more information about what happened on Tuesday that we didn't tell you Wednesday. That's really just mainly our business here today. Greg Dworkin is set and ready to go with all of them. I believe there is already a video lined up and in the queue. And I forgot about this fanfare that we've had. In case... anything ever goes wrong, like, sanitation engineers need some extra guidance or there needs to be some more work done on the bathroom there. We always had this. Do you remember this fanfare that Scott sent me? And it's like 3.5 minutes long. However, we don't actually have to play it all, of course, because if we did, one, we'd run into copyright trouble, and two, we would probably fall asleep, although it's very exciting and very upbeat and everything. But just to make sure that Greg's awake, we'll do that. That should be your alarm. Can you set that as your alarm, either on your phone or on your clock radio? Do you have a clock radio?
2: But that doesn't work. The thing to set as your alarm

0: is Yoko Ono.
1: Because that would probably
0: absolutely, we used to do this in college. You absolutely, positively have to get up to turn it off.
1: That would really be something. How did you set that up? I mean,
0: We had, you know,
1: you were MIT guys, so I guess.
0: Yeah, we had a turntable and a timer. And yeah. So you just leave the record on. Remember records? Funny.
1: Yes. Well, I do. And that goes in the same category as I was saying. Are you a clock radio person? I still hold over to the clock radio. And I noticed that the kids these days, yeah, they have nothing to do. I sent both of them away to college. You know, clock radio for your... And what is this? Of course, it's all phone. I set my alarms on my phone. I don't use this thing, and I noticed every time I would pick them up, like, this is still blinking 12 from when we dropped you off. Do you use this? I hold papers down with it a little bit, but...
0: Well, you know what us unks are like, right?
1: Yeah.
0: You know, here is a rotary phone, okay? Right. And leave me alone until you figure out how to text me with it.
1: No, yeah, exactly. Although I love the that's like some early days hacking there, too. Because thinking about, like, setting up something that would play Yoko Ono every morning at a certain hour in 19 or 18, whatever it was. You know, that took some engineering, but you were there.
0: The last time the Knicks won the, you know, championship.
1: Okay. That's a good way to describe the time span. But yeah, I guess you could do that. MIT in the news the other day or today, having some weird issues. The president of MIT with some political statements today that I haven't had a chance to read, but the news yesterday was closing libraries.
0: Well, basically, the research funds are drying up, and we're going to be hurt by this.
1: Yeah, and so are you, because, not you personally, but all of us together, because that was the statement. Like, you're the loser in all of this, unfortunately, because biomedical research that can treat illness that you or someone you know may come down with at some point. I don't know, thyroid cancer, if you happen to have just retired or been kicked out of the job as attorney general, say, won't be treated as well as it might otherwise have been if this research fund dries up. And in addition, they're having to close. I don't know, but they are closing libraries across MIT, and apparently they had four, and they're closing three. Which I'm sure Dodgy thinks, well, that's just sensible. How many libraries do you want, given that we hate reading things?
0: There were some fantastic, incredible, beautiful libraries for studying.
1: And I'll bet.
0: It was a great place. But let's talk about something a little bit more contemporary here.
1: Yes, right.
0: And we're going to start, actually, with Freedom 250.
1: Freedom. I love Freedom. How about you?
0: Freedom 250. You know, it's a festival.
1: Sure.
0: Be held in the National Mall.
1: That's what they say.
0: Yeah. And I think some of the designated invited artists.
1: Yes. Left over many of
0: like,
1: them from Freedom
0: Johannes
1: 150.
0: Brahms. Yeah. And, you know, some of the older artists.
1: Yes.
0: Are you know, OG. Thinking about whether they should go or not.
1: Yeah. They announced a lineup that did sound like it was from, like, 1986, 87.
0: Well, for example, Milli Vanilli.
1: Yes.
0: Do you remember anything whatsoever about Milli Vanilli? Not to be confused with Vanilla Ice.
1: Also in there. Okay, well, that's all right. Now I'm down to, I was going to say three things. One is that it's not Vanilla Ice. Two is that, the one thing everybody remembers, I think, if you remember at all, is that they were apparently lip syncing the whole time.
0: Yeah, and got busted for it, and their Grammy was taken away. So it seems perfectly appropriate that Trump would invite them there.
1: Sure, of course.
0: And Trump, what do you mean, Trump? Well, apparently, the artists weren't told it was going to be a Trump-sponsored event. Mm-hmm. When Morris Day and, as of this morning, Young MC and The Time found out that
1: there
0: it was
1: Morris.
0: A Trump-sponsored event, they pulled out.
1: Yeah, they did. They understood what was going on very quickly and said no. But the whole lineup is a little like, what year do you think it is? And then a lot of people saw it and they were upset. I saw a lot of people posting, but Morris Day at a time. Oh, come on. Why are you doing it? Young MC. And what it's starting to look like is that they said, well, you know, we want to appeal to all the different aspects of America.
0: And we were cons, so we're not going for it.
1: Yeah. Right. But Trump was looking to include some black acts. And they were like, oh, I just found out what you were trying to do. No. So there, we'll see how this thing settles out. But so far, it very much mirrors one of his earlier inauguration gigs where he said he had all these fabulous entertainers. And they weren't that fabulous. I mean, good good acts, but the ones good started to say, I'm not going to that.
0: I'll have my grandkids explain this to me, but young MC has busted a move.
1: Yes, he has. You need that.
0: Which is one of his all-time hits.
1: Yeah. I'm not certain that I can think of another one, but that might be on me.
0: Yeah.
1: Well, but okay.
0: In any case, so there's that. But
1: yeah.
0: Let's talk a little politics.
1: All right.
0: Since I'm hardly the person to discuss culture, since I don't know any.
1: Okay.
0: All right. I can tell you all about Glenn Miller and some of the great bands of the 40s, but I got to catch up on some of the newer stuff.
1: Well, you know, that would be considered your classic rock. See, okay, there you go.
0: Right. So this is from the Cook Political Report with Amy Walter, because Charlie Cook isn't doing it anymore.
1: Is she playing the
0: Texas
1: bands?
0: Runoff recap. After Paxton's win, Republicans asked, show me the money.
1: Hmm.
0: And, you know, some interesting things here. John Cornyn lost, and of course his people are upset, and I got a really nice piece on that from Puck magazine from Abby Livingston, who used to work for the Texas Tribune, so she knows Texas.
1: Okay.
0: But this Amy Cook, Walter Cook report thing,
1: I see,
0: has in it this little paragraph. As we wrote when we changed the rating last night, while Democrats are in an undeniably better position with Paxton as a GOP nominee, doesn't make their candidate an even bet, given how Paxton will tar him as culturally out of step with Texas. But Tallarico made a point Tuesday night of reaching out to disaffected GOP voters, tweeting, to Senator Cornyn supporters, you have a place in our campaign. It was really well done. Larry Sabato captured that one. I want to thank Senator Cornyn for his years representing our state. He wrote, we don't agree on everything, but we still believe in public service. To Senator Cornyn supporters, you have a place in our campaign. Larry Sabato said, you know, it's a smart move by Tallarico. Still an underdog, it's Texas.
1: Mm-hmm.
0: But as of now, Paxton is so flawed, the Democrat has a fighting chance to win. I make this argument on biblical grounds.
1: I knew that. All right. Well, then I knew we had it right, that we remembered the divorce papers correctly. Right.
0: But there's another aspect of this, and this is something I really want you to weigh on, which is to say I'll actually let you speak for a change. This is Larry Sabato. You ready?
1: Getting ready? Oh, all right.
0: Texas just threw away 24 years of Senate seniority.
1: Ah.
0: The other 49 states say, thank you, Texas.
1: Huh. All right. Yes,
0: so one of the things that people don't talk about enough, I don't think, is procedure. But another thing that people don't talk about enough is why Senate Republicans are a little upset about losing John Cornyn.
1: Okay.
0: All right. One aspect, this is something I was keyed into because you taught me.
1: Okay.
0: John Cornyn was head of the NRSC.
1: Yes.
0: He was whip. He inherited George W. Bush's money machine. He's raised millions of dollars for other senators.
1: Mm. Yeah.
0: How do you get in leadership position?
1: That's one way. That's the only way.
0: That's the only way. And who's going to replace him? A freshman?
1: Good question.
0: From Texas?
1: Oh, well, no.
0: Ted Cruz is going to replace him. And everybody hates Ted Cruz. You know, the old Al Franken line.
1: Yeah.
0: I like Ted Cruz more than my colleagues, and I hate Ted Cruz.
1: Ken Paxton is probably good news for Ted Cruz. Ted Cruz is not interested really necessarily in serving with him. But, I mean, in terms of, like, most hated senator, there's a lot of people are filing in below Ted Cruz on the popularity rankings, and it's boosting him by comparison.
0: Yeah.
1: But he's now the senior senator. Greece. Yeah. He's greasy anyway.
0: He's an old hand, right? You know, he's no Tommy Tuberville. He's, you know, he's not as
1: you
0: weird as Rick Scott. Ah. And now he's not as corrupt as Ken Paxton. So
1: he is enjoying the Patrick McHenry curve.
0: Yeah. But the idea
1: trajectory
0: that you both lose seniority, that's the part I need you to explain. The money I think people get automatically.
1: Right? Yeah, to some extent.
0: If you're raising money for people, they like you.
1: Mm-hmm.
0: But what does it really mean to have seniority for Texas? And the only thing that I could think of in my ignorance about how the Senate works is I'm old enough to remember Robert Byrd.
1: Yes. Okay? He was old when you remember
0: him. I don't know
1: how
0: many years he was there, 30?
1: More than 40, that. Yeah, I
0: might have 100.
1: Been. Yeah, closer to 100.
0: He spent time there. How he long worked was he there? His way up to seniority. He worked his way up to major committees. My point yes. is he was able to use that to direct a lot of money to West Virginia, which wouldn't have happened without Robert Byrd.
1: Yeah. I would say seniority somewhat less important these days than it was then, way back when. But yeah, in the Senate more so than in the House still, it does have a lot to do with your committee assignments and the prime assignments, getting the good ones, and then, of course, ascending to leadership of those committees. But yeah, that's largely done by seniority, although a lot of it is controlled by how much money you're passing around, but that overlaps a lot with seniority. The longer you're there, the more time you've had to raise and give away money. So there's a lot of that,
0: network
1: too.
0: Connections, you know, yeah. And do things that allow donors to give to you so you can give to others.
1: Mm-hmm. It's a big deal. And so, I mean, doesn't mean as much automatically as it used to. But yes, Texas throws a lot of things away. That's what they do down there.
0: I mean, they're getting Ken Paxton. You don't automatically bring seniority with you.
1: That is true. Some
0: people will remember, it also depends. It also helps to know what office you're going to be in, because you get a better office when you've got seniority. Mm-hmm. But that's not really the point.
1: That's true.
0: The point is committee assignments and money.
1: Yeah. Right. And they do make more of a habit. They've made more of a habit of elevating less senior senators who have high profiles, good ones, to higher profile jobs and to better ones and better assignments. Ken Paxton comes with a higher profile, but it's a bad one. I don't know how well that will serve him. And there still is a section of the country, like there's a lot of people that don't understand any of it, how it goes on. I'm reminded of the time when in 1994, Tom Foley, then Speaker of the House, Tom Foley, Washington State, lost his race to everyone. This is a good trivia question. George Nethercutt, I believe the guy's name was.
0: Oh yeah, I was about to say that.
1: Yeah, and he's been there for a little while, or he was there for a little while, but then he's gone. But there were people, I remember reading about it in, you know, The Hill, not The Hill, wasn't really being published then, I don't think, but Roll Call at the time, you know, interviewing, talking to people about, in Washington, what about this incredible loss of seniority? You've replaced the Speaker of the House with a freshman. Like, you've lost an awful lot of influence. And they were, like, shocked to find out. They were under the impression, oh, well, if he beats the Speaker of the House, he becomes Speaker of the House. No, not the way it works. And so it's also not the way it works that an incumbent with lots of influence and power on Capitol Hill is replaced by Ken Paxton. Ken Paxton gets all that power and respect. No, he's not eating his heart. He's just taking his office. And also, by the way, eating his heart won't do it. Just in case there's anybody out there thinking about it. I don't want like any new TikTok trends starting because of what I say.
0: Right. Now, the obvious things have been said, which is, for example, that...
1: eat people's hearts.
0: Ken Paxton didn't win because Trump endorsed him. Trump endorsed him because Ken Paxton was going to win.
1: Yes. All right. Good
0: and
1: point.
0: And so he waited to the last minute to make sure that that was the case so that he could be undefeated because he cheats. I mean, just people need to understand this.
1: And like kicking his golf ball back in from the rough, just, you know, little cheese. I'll wait until we know what the outcome is, and then I'll say I predicted it.
0: Right. So she goes on to talk about some of the seniority stuff. As a senior senator from Texas, Cornyn had raised hundreds of millions of dollars for his colleagues. That's a lot of leadership.
1: Right. That's a lot of leadership. That's a good way of putting it.
0: Cornyn had inherited that donor infrastructure through George W. Bush's presidential rise. Bush probably got it from Phil Graham.
1: Mm.
0: Then spent years, who is a banking committee, chair of the banking committee, is a very popular person with, for example, banks.
1: Yes.
0: Then spent years parceling the money into Republican campaigns as a two-time NRSC chairman, Senate whip, and ambitious leadership contender. When I asked which Texas Republican could succeed him, several Republicans pointed to Ted Cruz because, like, who else has left?
1: Right. Well, there's only two. I mean, what kind of question is that, though, really?
0: Even if Paxton is reviled in blue-blooded Highland Park and River Oaks, Republican strategists are betting donors will come around, but They know that some of them may check out. Some donors are clearly frustrated and weighing whether to remain involved at all, one Texas GOP operative told me. So that's one of the interesting things there. Tallarico's already raised $40 million.
1: Yes.
0: Okay, which is a lot of money.
1: Yeah, I'll take it.
0: Maybe even more remarkable is that John Cornyn has already spent $100 million in advertising and other ways reviling Ken Paxton. Now, people in Texas who have seen those ads, like, it doesn't just automatically, okay, now we get to start over.
1: Yeah.
0: They've seen the ads. You can't undo that. You can't unring the bell. So it's likely, people estimate, that Tallarico will raise $150 million by the time this is all done.
1: All right.
0: And if Ken Paxton wants to match that, I mean, if he wants to do...
1: He wants to.
0: Caravan ads like Ed Gillespie did in Virginia, it's going to take money to plaster them all over Texas. Then the modern equivalent of caravan ads, you know, that is to say a surefire cultural war thing that'll win this race for us, except doesn't. Their equivalent now is going to be low-T, vegan, not really manly man, Tallarico. Oh. That's what they're doing now. They're already... advertising, this is what's going to be coming.
1: Yes. But
0: it's going to take a ton of money to make that stick, if it sticks at all, which isn't clear.
1: I mean, I don't understand really. Like, for instance, he's vegan because he ate a breakfast taco of potato, eggs, and cheese, onions? I don't know. And, like, that's one, that's not vegan.
0: He's ready for this, though. He is ready breakfast. For fry time. He had a great answer to that.
1: Okay.
0: He said... That's a ridiculous charge. Well, I'm as Texas as they come. I've been eating barbecue since long before Ken Paxton was indicted.
1: Okay. I mean, that's one of the rare instances in which Tallarico gets to do the, you know, grizzled old hand from Texas thing. I mean, I've been in Texas for as long as I've been alive, all 60 minutes. He's a little young looking.
0: Yeah. So all of that's coming. Anyway, I want to give you an idea of how that's going to go a little bit. So this is a video of Tallarico
1: let me go
0: talking
1: get ready
0: about some of these
1: stuff.
0: Attacks that are going to come.
1: Okay, I am.
0: It's only 40
1: semi
0: seconds.
1: Prepared. Well, I said play. Come on.
2: This is the oldest strategy in the world: divide and conquer. They divide us by party, by race, by gender, by religion, by all this culture war stuff. So we don't notice that they're picking our pockets, that they are closing our public schools all over Texas. They are gutting our health care, raising our premiums for Texans all over the state. And they are raising taxes on all of us while they cut taxes for themselves. And so I think Texans see through this game. They realize that we're being pitted against each other with these old, tired culture war fights so that corrupt politicians like Ken Paxton can hold on to power and continue to enrich themselves and their billionaire mega donors.
1: I think that he's probably right.
0: Yeah, but that's going to be his message. Note, he said Texans three times, or Texas.
1: Ah,
0: Ken
1: good,
0: Paxton
1: good job.
0: Once. You know, but that's going to be his approach. And will it work? Well, you know, obviously we'll have to see. But it's not like, oh, he's going to break and fold the moment they attack him. Yeah, so they're going to attack him. So what?
1: Well, you should know that. I mean, that should come as no surprise to you.
0: AOC shouldn't run because, you know, she's a Latina woman, and the Republicans will attack, you know, Pete Buttigieg shouldn't run because Republicans will attack him for being gay. Well, you know, here's a cis white male from Texas. Does that mean that the Republicans aren't going to attack him? Of course not.
1: No, and they'll attack him with
0: but
1: the same
0: whoever
1: thing.
0: Whoever it is, they're going to attack. So, you know, don't worry about that guy.
1: Oh, yeah. I mean, if you haven't, I don't know, if you haven't learned that lesson already, you either haven't been paying attention or you just haven't been around that long. Every Democratic nominee is the most liberal ever. They're all socialist.
0: Far
1: you know.
0: Left.
1: Sure. Exactly. I mean, please, if you can't remember any of the Obama races, oh my God, he's a socialist. Oh my God, he's a crazy leftist. He's gonna give Obama phones to everybody. Well, not everybody, black people, which of course, blah people. If you are Rick Santorum and realize in the middle of what you're saying,
0: oh
1: my God,
0: I was reading some advice from a former
1: Republican,
0: doing a racism. operative,
1: yeah,
0: who said, you know, people already know all about Ken Paxton and his indictments and felony, you know, stuff and impeachments, cheating,
1: yeah,
0: stealing.
1: Can't make, you know, a normal face.
0: The Black Pen thing. Everybody already knows this.
1: Yeah.
0: What you need to do is you need some fresh scandal. You need
1: okay,
0: some
1: sure.
0: new stuff.
1: Just
0: and
1: look
0: the
1: again.
0: The thing is with Ken Paxton, it's going to be there.
1: Yeah, wait 5 minutes.
0: Wait 5 minutes. So just go find it. Go do that. And that's what you spend your ad on. Don't waste your money spending your ads on all the old stuff. There's going to be new stuff. And people are just more interested in new stuff.
1: Yes, true. And of course, they wouldn't have had time to try their best to debunk the new stuff. Go ahead. Use it. There'll be, you know, crutch all you want. We'll make more. Right. Scandal-wise, that is definitely true of Paxton. He just, that's what he does. So just wait around for it, I guess. And like Trump, he can't make a normal face. No, he has no resting normal face. It's a very weird thing.
0: Right. So Abby Livingston goes on to
1: make
0: I think is an important point.
1: Yes.
0: Nobody is certain anymore what kind of opposition research sticks, thanks in part to a lowering of the bar by Donald Trump.
1: Okay.
0: Republican secret messaging sauce in 2024 that Tallarico was a transgender advocate may land differently when gas prices cost $4 a gallon in Texas. And, you know,
1: that
0: since
1: could
0: the
1: happen.
0: I don't know if you know this, but the peace talks are off again. They're on again. They're off again. They're on again. They're off again. They're
1: when you say know it, I am not certain what I even I'm not certain that means anything. I've heard of the peace talks, and I know that they fluctuate like the power supply in my house. At
0: peace
1: the moment,
0: talks. I had to look them up. I do not think they mean what you think they mean.
1: No.
0: They're refusing to believe Tallarico could win, she says. Stubbornly, despite every number polling the other way, City Houston Republican, polling, fundraising, all of it points to his ability to win. They still refuse to believe it. In other words, they think, oh, just calling him a vegan is going to win it for us. That's all we need to do.
1: He's not. Is he from Vega? Is that the issue?
0: Yeah.
1: Yeah. All right. Well,
0: he's a Las Vegan.
1: Oh, okay. That explains it. Well, look, yeah, I mean, we knew the attacks were coming, and it didn't really matter if we knew what they were going to be, because we could have predicted very easily that they were going to be nonsensical. It doesn't matter if you are running as some sort of, I don't know, if you're running as an outright fascist, they'll just say you're a socialist, so it doesn't make a difference.
0: Right.
1: That's
0: so, you know, basically she says it's the Republicans who are overconfident, and it's the Democrats
1: that's what they do.
0: Who have all the doubts.
1: Hello.
0: And because that's, hello, yes, that's the DNA of the party.
1: Welcome to the show. Right.
0: As a former Democratic office holder put it, a younger me would have been delighted about what's going on. Older me knows that, you know, sometimes the batshit candidate wins.
1: That's true. And that can absolutely happen in Texas, maybe more plausibly than, well, not more plausibly.
0: Texas,
1: anymore,
0: Alabama,
1: think, but,
0: you know.
1: Yeah.
0: I
1: but there's
0: think
1: a, there are
0: is
1: states
0: Roy
1: that will
0: Moore,
1: do this.
0: And I think that there's an awfully good shot that Tallarico wins, and I don't know that this low-key stuff is really gonna.
1: I don't count him out by any means. I mean, it's a great example. Roy Moore, Alabama, was one of those states where you would say it doesn't matter that he's horrifically corrupt and molesting children. We'll overlook it. They'll overlook it anyway, and they didn't. It didn't take them long to find somebody else to come in who's horrible and Republican, but there was 6 years there where they didn't get their way, and that's what you're looking for. So, okay.
0: And as we go off for our break, Wendy Wills from Texas points out another thing, which I think is important to keep in mind.
1: Okay.
0: Yeah, Cornyn lost big and Paxton won big. But she says, I think it's important to understand Paxton's landslide last night, it was written yesterday, was only 4.5% of Texas voters. Only 7.5% of Texas voters cast a ballot in the runoff.
1: Oh.
0: There's 17 million more Texan voices to be heard.
1: All right. Well, that would be the task then for Tallarico. Are fewer among the 17 million that didn't speak up? Now's your chance.
0: Right.
1: If you don't want this guy stealing your pen, which you can't afford.

0: We'll be back with more David Waldman, KGRO in the morning, after this.
1: Hi, it's me, David. I mostly do the commercials around here, too. Have you ever thought you'd like to do a show like this one, but a lot shorter? Maybe without necessarily waking up early each day, or even, let's say, working at it each day? Well, now you can, sort of. And by now, I mean pretty much any time you want, because what I'm talking about is you recording a news story, sharing an essay, or otherwise contributing your thoughts on these crazy times with the rest of us, and with any digital recording device. Make the show your own, as I like to say. 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Don't worry about those ums and ahs either, I sure don't, but I'll even do my best to edit your submission down into a nice-sounding dispatch from the field. So come on, everybody, make the show your own. Help me prove once and for all that I'm not just imagining this audience.
0: Now back to David Waldman, KGRO in the morning.
1: 25 years, 6, 26. All right, welcome back, everybody, to the KGRO in the Morning show. We'll have to probably trim my extracurricular comments out of the edit of the show. I was just taking a look at to answer the question we left floating about Robert Byrd and how long he was in the Senate. And I said, yeah, closer to 100 than we were guessing. 51 years, it looks like, in the Senate from 1959, having won election in 1958, a regular entry into the position in January 3rd, 1959, through June 28th, 2010. So it's an awful long time. And as we were talking about playing the seniority game, West Virginia, we said, is a state that knows how to play that seniority game. And as a result of playing that game with Robert Byrd, lots and lots, much more money, federal money, flowed into West Virginia, and they benefited enormously from it. It was one of the poorest state in the union, I would guess, or among them. And it's not much, you know, it's not that much better off in the rankings, but it's much better off in terms of there's federal installations and jobs there that just had no chance of being created. He did a wonderful thing
2: for
1: his state.
2: Black lung. Yeah, he did. You know, and people used to criticize him for that and say, yeah, all you're doing is pork for your state. And Byrd said, look, I was elected to represent him, and by gum, that's what I'm going to do.
1: And I mean, they started out way behind in terms of federal investment there. So, okay, to me, that makes sense. But it's not just him. He didn't teach them this game, which is amazing because, as we said, he was in the job, in the Senate for 51 years. And I went to look up, because I was looking at, Greg, you asked me during the break, when did he get his first committee chairmanship? And I don't actually know that, and it's not readily available in the Wikipedia, you know, the quick rundown, the little thing about all the offices he held. They don't usually include the chairmanships, at least when you get to that level. And you've been president pro tem, and you've been, majority whip and all of that. So they run out of space for it. But I was skimming the career background, and it said that he became West Virginia's senior senator. Remember, he comes into office in 1959. It isn't until 1985 that he becomes the senior senator from West Virginia, which means 26 years of his 51-year career, he is the junior senator from West Virginia. They knew very well what it meant to hold on to seniority and how you could direct federal funds. He was there longer than any of them, but it looks to me like, I don't know anything about the history of the people he was serving with, but apparently, by the way, Jennings Randolph was the senior senator for most of that time, and he served from 1958. He comes in just before him. 1958 to 1985. So these two guys are the senators, both from West Virginia, for a quarter century. and it seems pretty clear why, and they're just both pouring money in there. It's just that Bird outlasts Randolph and inherits the credit for having brought all that money, bringing all that money back to West Virginia. But, I mean, there are some states that understand that seniority game. When that was the most important, they played it like nobody else.
2: Right. And so, fairly speaking, you could make the case he played the long game.
1: Yes.
2: According to Google, longest. Robert Byrd's first major committee chairmanship was the chair of the Senate Appropriations Committee in 1989.
1: Wow. I mean...
2: So he was in the Senate for 30 years before he worked his way up to that position. In other words, this is worse than being a doctor and going to medical school and internship and residency and stuff.
1: Yes.
2: It took him 30 years to make something of himself.
1: So I do want you, those of you who maybe have a negative impression, if you have any impression at all, of Robert Byrd, to kind of realize that. Because when we likely became most aware of what was going on politically and our and the involvement of Robert Byrd in it, you probably thought, well, you know, he's the beneficiary of this crazy old seniority game. He's been sitting there forever, and he's grabbing up all the money, and up-and-comers are squashed under his heel. Because remember that it took him 30 years to get to the position where he actually wielded that kind of power. There was far, you know, so two-thirds of his career is getting, or three-fifths of his career. I should not mess up that number because it's... That's the cloture threshold now. And he had something to do with that one, by the way. But, yeah, so three-fifths, 60% of his career is working his way up the ladder, and only the latter 40% is him wielding the power.
2: Right. And so, you know, the Bird Rule and Bird Baths and reconciliation and stuff, again, among his feathers in his cap. I'm just saying that when you look at Bird and think, well, he was majority leader for a while, too.
1: Yes.
2: The guy knew the rules.
1: He did.
2: But that's because it took him 30 years to begin to, you know, get there. He had a lot of practice getting there. Barney Frank, we played the other day. Frank knew the rules. And now you got these guys like Ken Paxton who come in. They don't know squat.
1: Yeah.
2: And you can argue that, well, it doesn't matter as much anymore as it used to. But it still matters. Because Mike Johnson and John Thune can't really get anything done.
1: Mm-hmm. By the way, just in terms of the length of career, so Byrd served in the House before moving to the Senate, like many people do. So his federal representative career begins in 1953, again, goes to 2010, prior to which he was in the West Virginia State Senate from 1950, first elected to the West Virginia House of Delegates from Raleigh County in 1946, beginning service in 47. Man, that's quite a span.
2: Right. So, you know, if you happen to be interested in procedure, you get some 30-some-odd years to practice it. More than that, really,
1: yes.
2: If you go back to the beginning.
1: P.S., just another note. I know everybody also said, well, what about early in his career when he was involved in... there's a whole section on his involvement with the Ku Klux Klan and his dealing with it.
2: Which is well known.
1: As you know, yes. As you also may know, you know, he becomes a master of procedure. But again, through, you know, decades of being in the thick of it, true, and serving at every level as an elected representative, he also, in the middle of all this, and I think it wasn't even until he was in the Senate that he did it, he went to law school at night while working in the United States Senate as a senator, not as an aide. I think I better not only understand this procedure, but what exactly are we doing here? What's the impact of everything we do passing laws in this place? I guess I'll just go to law school when I'm done working for the day in the Senate as a senator. So, by the way, that would all be time that he was not raising money to give away to colleagues later on. Maybe that's why it took him 30 years to get there. I want to understand this stuff before I rise in the ranks versus I don't care what it means. I want to rise in the ranks.
2: The other way of looking at it is, this other guy here, whatever his name is, Randolph, the guy with two last names.
1: Oh.
2: I got time.
1: Yeah, I guess that's true, too. He looks pretty
2: healthy. I might as well use that time to learn a little bit about procedure.
1: Yeah.
2: And again,
1: I don't know
2: the reason for those of you who may have tuned in late, the reason we're going over
1: this. Why are we doing this? Yes.
2: Is Robert Byrd was a great example of what it meant to have seniority.
1: Yes.
2: And Ken Paxton doesn't bring that, and voters in Texas just gave all that up by getting rid of John Cornyn.
1: Right. They did. Can I want to sneak in just one more mention of longevity. Please. And long service. So, of course, because by virtue of his having been the longest serving senator at the time, that's how you become president pro tem of the Senate, or president, longest serving senator, I guess, of the majority party. The interesting tidbit, you know, how they have, like I said, over on Wikipedia, they tell you when he was in office as president pro tem. First of all, he was president pro tem 1, 2, 3, 4 times because, you know, party control changed. But one of the more interesting bits here is the time he spent in office in around 2001. Speaking of longevity and long service in the Senate, he was preceded in office as president pro tem by Strom Thurmond, for one thing, yes, and then succeeded by Strom Thurmond as well. That guy also wouldn't die. It's really kind of amazing. But yeah, the names that switched off as president pro tem during his service: Strom Thurmond, John Stennis, who has, I think, an aircraft carrier named after him. That's how long ago.
2: Yeah.
1: Ted Stevens, remember him? Oh, and Daniel Inouye as well, one of the last World War II vets in federal service.
2: So Chuck Grassley is currently president pro tem, right?
1: And he's from like 18-something.
2: Republican. Who would be the Democrat should they change parties?
1: I don't know. Offhand, let's go. I'm trying to think of who's super old and has been around for a long time. I don't know. Let's. I'll figure it out while you think about new stories. How about that?
2: Right.
1: I'll jump
2: that's
1: in.
2: That's okay. You know, it's my job to bring up this. These are the kinds of things that interest me. I mean, the election's over. Is there anything more to say about that particular election? Well, a couple of things. Mm-hmm. First of all, Republicans, of course, who had been denouncing Paxton as a crook, a thief, a liar, a scoundrel, immediately started scrubbing all of their old tweets and social media posts. and I got examples of the NRSC and other, pro-Republican accounts. Just all of a sudden, you search them and you can't find anything about them. It's amazing they had nothing to say about Ken Paxton, even though they had a lot to say about it last week. But all of a sudden, you know, even these pro-Cornyn Republican places have no information anymore. Mm. People like John Thune and others, immediately pivot to, okay, well, he's our guy, so I guess we have to support him. Whether that's enthusiastic or not, a vote's a vote. Yeah. So you're not going to have people, and look, let me just give you a contrast, and you can make all the case you want about why it's okay.
1: All right.
2: I don't think it's okay.
1: Oh.
2: All right. John Thune, John Cornyn, and a whole bunch of other senators who hated what's going on have already endorsed Paxton.
1: Okay.
2: I'm waiting for Jasmine Crockett.
1: all right. I don't think
2: like,
1: so.
2: Like, we don't have time for this shit.
1: Yeah. All right. I see what you mean. I would have guessed that we wouldn't have to wait.
2: Need to do the work? Yes. Is anything owed to him? No. That's not what I'm saying.
1: No, I see what you mean.
2: But it's time.
1: I would have guessed that if you had asked me for a prediction, I would have said, oh no, I think she'll be pretty quick. I think she's
2: there are Crockett supporting people who are starting to endorse Tallarico.
1: Yeah, that's
2: fine.
1: Good. All right.
2: You know, and she can do her own time table and whatever she wants to do, of course, free agent. But it's time.
1: Okay.
2: The primary's over.
1: I will agree. And I don't know who knows what the timing is she's waiting for. I don't know if she's really going to be a holdout or she's just like, well, I want to the weekend just to kind of get my head around it and then I'll go do it. Or she's dragging her feet.
2: This is getting to the point where you can have an extremely logical, well-thought-out reason for why you haven't endorsed. I don't care.
1: Okay.
2: It's time.
1: All right. I can imagine it. So I think maybe the president pro tem, or the longest-serving Senate Democrat, might be Patty Murray.
2: Ooh, that'd be interesting.
1: Yeah. And she has served as Senate president pro tem before, although...
2: Oh, she has. Okay, so...
1: Yeah,
2: had
1: she had a moment,
2: president,
1: I think. Yeah, and I don't know. I went to Google the question, and of course, you know, up front, they offer you the AI answer, which was, I think, wrong on two counts.
2: Well, you know, if you ask them if Patty Murray has ever been president pro tem, and the answer is yes, then, like, okay,
1: that might not be the
2: you don't
1: case.
2: Just drop somebody in the Senate who suddenly has more seniority than her, so it's her.
1: Yeah, right. I don't understand this. So I had seen that she was listed as having served as president pro tem from January of 23 to January of 25. And then, but if you Google, AI says, if you I Google, so who's the longest serving current Senate Democrat? And they said, oh, Ron Wyden. He assumed office in 1996. That's after 93. Also, Dick Durbin, who came to office in 1997.
2: Yeah, but isn't he like leaving?
1: That may be. Yes, but... But yeah, nowhere in the AI answer does it say, oh, well, actually, now that I think about it, Patty Murray, 93.
2: Yeah. So, well, look.
1: If, check your work, I guess, is all I can tell you.
2: If Patty Murray in 2023 became first woman to ever hold the position of pro tem, president pro tem, then it's still her.
1: Yeah, right, because she's still there. So, by the way, has been in party leadership since 2001.
2: Yeah.
1: There you go.
2: So that's a while.
1: Yeah. She worked. She made it there very quickly. So 1993 to, but it still, it took her 8 years to get to DSCC chair.
2: Right.
1: Which was then giving out more money.
2: So Greg Sargent had a piece looking at young Ken Paxton and his
1: young Ken.
2: Non-leadership, non-long-serving position.
1: Right.
2: And says, you know, Tallarico does have a path to victory here, you know, despite what Amy Walters says. And Cook Political is very conservative in the classic sense, which is to say it takes them a long time to change their ratings. It's just that it's narrow and difficult, says Sargent. Here's what it looks like in simple terms. And this is from Texas Democrats I talked to.
1: Okay.
2: You have to persuade Indies. That's why he was very nice to Cornyn.
1: Yes.
2: You have to persuade GOP voters. That's why he was very nice to Cornyn.
1: Mm-hmm.
2: And in addition to that, you have to match whatever Beto did in 2018 with Latinos and black turnout. Black turnout has a lot to do with his relationships with Jasmine Crockett and those who voted for her.
1: True.
2: So he does have work to do there, and he needs to do the work, but hopefully something fruitful will come from that. And as far as Latinos go, that's exactly why the GOP is going with the low T, you know, he's probably gay whispers.
1: Yeah.
2: Because they think that that's how you win over Latinos, because Latinos don't really care about how much gas costs.
1: True. So remember that the choice, given that Ken Paxton was probably going to win this race, the choice was either should we choose the person who's going to have to overcome attacks as being gay, or should we have to overcome the attacks that are racist? Which one do you want to do? They're both kind of, you know, they're both insane and you got to deal with it. Which one do you, I can handle both. I don't think it makes any difference in that respect. But yeah, have you thought, well, he'd be afraid to attack Jasmine Crockett. No, that was never going to happen. So,
2: right. The MAGA rage, the hate, Greg Sargent writes, the juvenile name-calling, the bottomless corruption, the seething contempt for public service, Paxton has exhibited all of that. If there were ever a time the Democrats might pull off a Texas miracle, this may be it. This isn't just due to the standard reasons. Trump is highly unpopular, and that's probably the key thing.
1: Yes, you know, okay.
2: If you want to not pay attention to anything else, Trump's popularity is underwater in Texas, and that's what matters. Trump is highly unpopular. Paxton is deeply compromised. Tallarico's a formidable fundraiser. But there's something more subtle. Paxton's ugly MAGA credentials provide an unexpected opening for Tallarico, who's a seminarian as well as a state legislator. And by the way, as a state legislator, he was not part of the team that went after Paxton to impeach him.
1: Oh, no.
2: But he was there. And heard all the stuff, probably took notes.
1: Okay. But
2: and certainly
1: Republicans went after
2: those
1: him.
2: That did, you know, you start to impeach somebody, and you probably remember this from the Trump impeachment, since we had a couple of recent examples. You have well-skilled, diligent lawyers. I'm thinking Joe Neguse and others, Adam Schiff.
1: Uh-huh.
2: Who spent a lot of time making the case as to why Trump needed to be indicted.
3: Yeah.
2: Paxton, I'm sure the same. So all that material is there.
3: Yeah, that's likely. Although
2: you had your side do it.
3: Republicans did it. So maybe not.
2: In the Trump case, right. But you didn't have your side do it there. But nonetheless, it's public information.
3: Yes, it is. There's a record. It's all reported.
2: And behind the scenes, privately, Ken Paxton is not a popular guy.
3: And
2: so that might not have been your party, but you still might have access to that information, just, you know, off the record.
3: Mm-hmm. That's true. There's a notebook somewhere. And all right, so that's available.
2: So this is a new kind of politics. Open professions of Christian faith, promises to transcend Trumpian acrimony with kindness and goodwill. You know, and
3: is that new?
2: A lot of the answers that he has to, you know, what the Republicans are going to charge him with, from heresy to low T to whatever they want.
3: People even know what that is?
2: That's not the way Jesus would respond. I love you anyway. You know, that kind of stuff. Look, it's going to play there.
3: I guess.
2: Does that mean he's going to convert evangelicals? No, but that's not what you're trying to do. You're trying to convert indies and people who are unhappy with the price of gas.
3: Yes, true. All right. Well, I, you know, certainly got his work cut out for him, but it's entirely doable. People are getting a little bit fed up with, I understand, I guess they're just getting tired of culture war stuff when they're like, no, honestly, seriously, the prices, please. I need some
2: angry
3: help.
2: People vote. If you want to get a non-voting state like Texas, remember the statistics we were given right before the break. You know, we're talking about 7%, 8% of the Texans voters voting in this primary.
3: How do we do this? Yeehaw,
2: well,
3: vote.
2: Gas prices will do it. Something you get like them
3: that.
2: Angry.
3: Yeah, that'll... Oh, right.
2: Angry people vote.
3: Remember, they all drive gigantic Cadillacs with longhorns on the hood.
2: Yeah.
3: That's Texas,
2: lungs.
3: I think. Exactly. So they need to...
2: those things are expensive.
3: Those are... I think that's
2: $6
3: just $6
2: a gallon
3: Texas.
2: Gas is going to get you to the polls. I'm just saying.
3: Yeah. My impression of Texas, I learned one way to do it is if you vote, you get a free 72-ounce steak for all people who vote. And if you got to eat it within the hour and vote in the same hour. I don't know. Make things big. Do some campaigning. I guess you better get to the Rio Grande Valley, I'm told. That was maybe an important place to mine some votes. But, yeah, he seems like the energetic guy to try and make a run at it anyway. It's a big-ass state, and you're going to have to do a lot of traveling.
2: Right. And, again, the other side of it, and you have to remember, is there are more Republicans and Democrats these days in Texas.
3: Yes.
2: And if you're looking at educated but not particularly liberal voters, white voters at that, who might be unhappy with Trump but might support Cornyn, but will see Paxton as a little bit too much,
3: you've
2: got to give James Tallarico a little leeway
3: to
2: woo them the way he sees fit, as opposed to saying, well, how can you throw our, you know, under the button? Come on, relax. This is Texas.
3: Yeah.
2: What do you need to do to win? We're going to see.
3: I guess
2: toughen
3: so.
2: Up.
3: All right, so I think there's a Hank Hill vote out there that he might be able to tap into. He's not getting Dale, but I believe that Bill's probably a non-voter, Boomhauer also probably a non-voter, but I believe you could probably persuade the two of them to get to the polls. Dale's just a lost cause. If you watched King of the Hill, I think you'll know the stereotypes there. But yeah, real opening for people who are like, yeah, that guy's just stealing all the money, and I just can't do it. Sorry. Will he pull the lever for Tallarico or stay home? That's the only question.
2: Well, yeah,
3: I'll
2: staying
3: tell you
2: home
3: what.
2: Is a half vote, and pulling the vote for Tallarico is a full vote.
3: Right.
2: But either way, you're ahead if you could do that.
3: Yep. Okay, that's the task. Were there other things in the world besides Texas?
2: Yeah, it was a bunch of stuff. I mean,
3: just
2: you know,
3: reminders.
2: Trump is going after E. Jean Carroll, and, you know, it's just so laughable.
3: Oh,
2: I think the judges aren't going to take any of this stuff seriously anymore. I can't worry about it.
3: Okay,
2: fine. What are you going to do now? As soon as you get to court, it's going to get thrown out, and you're going to get laughed out the right past the, you know.
3: I guess, but then the judge's family will be threatened. But that's coming, so you got to be prepared for that. But yeah, that's one of the most absurd. That's just honestly, I think I saw that in my reaction, which was just like, "Oh, come on, are you kidding? Like, really? that's the most obvious thing.
2: No,
3: in
2: no,
3: the world.
2: No, it wasn't vindictive. Oh, come on.
3: Right.
2: Really?
3: I mean, everybody's winning their, that's the biggest trend in federal practice is right. Everybody's winning their vindictive prosecution motions, which, by the way, just usually never, ever succeeded. Why? The longtime listeners remember all the phraseology. The presumption of regularity, which is now destroyed, and federal yeah. judges everywhere are saying, no, I'm wide open to a question about vindictive prosecution, especially when, I guess, somebody who was taking the whole thing seriously and writing articles about the E. Jean Carroll, the alleged case to be brought against her, it is they're accusing her of having perjured herself during the trials that she won. So there's a whole record of having convinced federal courts and federal juries that she was telling the truth. But the DOJ's position, quote unquote, Department of Justice's position is no. She fooled the judges, the lawyers, the jury, everybody the whole time. And really, she was lying. Don't you see that? So not a particularly substantive case, but also somebody pointing out incredibly rare to bring a perjury case over a now closed federal lawsuit. Even rarer than that, bringing the lawsuit against the party that prevailed in that suit. Like very often they'll say, well, somebody lost the suit, but they lost. They were so desperate to win that they perjured themselves and we caught them along the way. Very rarely but, the case where it's like, no, you won.
2: But this so-called perjury has absolutely nothing whatsoever to do with the substance of the case.
3: No. So it's a bizarre, I mean, it is exactly what it looks like on its face. Everybody can see that right away.
2: No, it's outrageous. That's good news. PDQ Bach, when he was, Peter Schickele, when he was doing fun satire concerts, PDQ Bach was the illegitimate son of Johannes Sebastian Bach, and his music was outrageously
3: not,
2: funny.
3: Not doing American
2: because it was brilliant because it incorporated all the elements that that made you go, huh, really? And they got away with this. So he used to give concerts, and I went to many of them, and in every single one, he would take the Playbill program and said, thank you all for coming. Before we begin tonight, I really have to apologize for the program. There's some outrageous typos in here and mistakes, and I don't know how it happened. It slipped by our people. But I really, and he'd have you go through the program. Pick up the program, look at page 17, and you'll see there is a period that's missing.
3: Okay.
2: And now we can get back to our regular concert.
3: Oh, I see.
2: And that's totally irrelevant to anything, and that's what this lawsuit feels like.
3: I guess so. Yeah, I mean, because it's entirely made up, and it's merely, I don't even ever recall hearing, and this is the deniability of a Trump. So I never told them to, and I don't recall him saying that he was going to go after her, but it's very clear that, you know, this is one of the, won't anyone rid me of this meddlesome priest thing? Look, I have a list of enemies. Everybody knows who's on it. Even if I can't remember who my enemies are, you probably can remember accurately what will make me happy.
2: Right.
3: And that's what Todd Blanche is up to.
2: Right. You know, why Todd Blanche isn't disbarred already, I don't understand.
3: I don't know. No one can bring that yet because I guess he's still acting attorney general. And I don't know. I don't know how long. I don't know how you bring those charges. I guess you could do it. But, yeah, you risk, of course,
2: well, you
3: becoming the target of vindictive
2: prosecution. Whoever gave him his license in the first place, whatever bar association he belongs to.
3: Well, the one we want to get him disbarred from is D.C., so yeah. We'll start there. But, yes, also, by the way, this is being handled, for whatever reason, by the assistant or U.S. attorney that was just completely destroyed and losing the cases and having to dismiss all the cases in Chicago. I don't know how that got there because E. Jean Carroll's not from Chicago, but who knows? I don't know. Maybe that's like, well, you just effed up so royally, you're going to lose your job. If you want your job back, I need you to prosecute E. Jean Carroll, do something outrageous.
2: There were two things that happened in Chicago that were just absolutely outrageous.
3: Okay.
2: And one of them
3: fire,
2: was that
3: burn the whole place down.
2: The Department of Justice actually presented the case against ICE protesters to the grand jury.
3: Yeah.
2: And if the grand jury person was going to vote for a no true bill or otherwise say, no, I don't believe that your indictment is legit, they dismissed them.
3: Yeah, and threw them out the window. Yeah, like
2: and needless to say, you can't do that.
3: Yes.
2: Then the other thing is they lied to the grand jury.
3: Yes.
2: With this thing called vouching. Vouching is where the prosecutor will say, I've told you all the bad stuff they did. Trust me, there's 10 other bad things we don't have time for today or not within the scope, but we're going to do that in the trial. I vouch for the fact that what I just told you is true and there really is all this other stuff. And apparently they lied

0: 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Thanks again for all. All right, welcome back, everybody, to the K-Grown Morning Show here on Netroots Radio. We are having a second show in the background, and there's an awful lot. We gotta do a little bit of editing magic here to make sure that those of you who are listening live can come back for the podcast and hear the very end of Greg's comments, and you should have heard them. It was a wild ride, I guess. In fact, I got tape of it.
1: Curtis?
2: I'll send to him because he yelled at me today.
1: Hey, Curtis, you're a f***ing scumbag, like I said all along, all these months. You f***ing got 8% of the vote. You split the f***ing vote for the $7 million. You are a scumbag. I hope every New Yorker spits in your f***ing face every single day. You f***ing sold out like f***ing Judas sold out f***ing Jesus for the 30 f***ing coins and silver. Go f***ing yourself.
0: So as you can see, it took up most of the 1 minute break to hear. Anyway, no, he had some cogent comments that we got the gist of it in before, I think, the automatic cutoff on the live stream. But we'll scooch it back and give it to you podcast time. And now, of course, we got to wait until Monday for him to bring up any other thoughts. But he did. He had a couple other ideas, things that he would otherwise, but for the enormous amount of time we wanted to spend on Texas, would have included in the first hour, which will come up in the second hour. He is aware of all internet trends and aware of all the horrific stories floating out there. We'll do our best to run through a bunch of them. And I wanted to say about the Texas thing. On the one hand, it was like, well, you know, Texas is going to be a story forever. Maybe we move on to something else. But on the other hand, that's kind of, one, we don't plan anything anyway. Two, that's what I love about doing the show. Like, there were a lot of tangents in there. And I don't know if I could describe them now. Thinking back, I don't even remember most of them anyway. But we got to talk about seniority, Senate history, what it's like to serve there and what it means to garner seniority, or what it used to mean to garner seniority, and what you're giving up when you give up seniority by electing a Ken Paxton or nominating a Ken Paxton instead of a John Cornyn, who, you know, good riddance. But I mean, yeah, there's another angle to the story. And Texas is a big, big place and a big influential state. And I don't know, I think it pays to go in depth on that. And it's just not a mainstream news kind of a focus. They just don't give that kind of time to the other angles of the story and the implications of the story. So I don't know, I'm proud of what we do there. And so I'm glad we spent the time on Texas. Now, as for the other crazy stories working their way through the morning mix, the one he mentioned on his way out the door in secret, behind the scenes where you couldn't hear it, is one you've probably already seen as well. It's he mentioned the America 250, or whatever they're calling, the Freedom 250 concert that they've put together, but they didn't put together. I mean, that's actually probably a better way of mentioning it, is they didn't put anything together. It's kind of a Trump and paperwork situation, I think, what's happening. The lineup that they announced, not only very quickly did we see people saying, no, I have nothing to do with it, and I never want to have anything to do with it, but it's now highly questionable whether any of the acts, whether it's legitimate or not, whether instead it was just somebody who wanted to please Trump by pretending that there was a lineup of, if not contemporary leading artists, then at least recognizable names. And many of them, of course, from the

0: 1980s and early 90s when Trump's brain was finally frozen. But yeah, where's the, I wonder if I can even come up with the list now anywhere. I mean, it's kind of long gone, but again, 80s stuff. I think, I don't know, what else comes to mind? Bret Michaels, right? CNC Music Factory. I don't even remember what else. But the lineup of Vanilla Ice, of course, which we, I think, mentioned somewhere along the line. But I think he's kind of gone MAGA. What's the... I'll have to just look in the news for it, because it's no longer floating around all over social media. But I guess, yeah, what I'll find... Oh, here's the announcement. Okay, so their official announcement from freedom250.org. The rest of the mentions are stories about who has dropped out. I should probably read those, really. But a quick rundown of the special guests, speakers, and performers. This is how it's announced in the press release. Special guests, speakers, and performers, music icons. Right, special guests, comma, speakers, comma, ampersand, performers, music icons. So a little bit of a punctuation mess there. And I guess I don't know why they put music icons last, because that's the first thing that they list. And then the guests, speakers, etc. are either people you don't know or haven't heard of, or actually it looks like it's all the patriotic music stuff. The, you know, military fife and drum bands, that kind of stuff. So I don't know who their other guests and speakers might be. Anyway, musical icons, or music icons, as they put it here. Martina McBride, who, that doesn't ring a bell for me, but that the answers are here. Four-time CMA Female Vocalist of the Year and Grammy-nominated performer. So, you know. I don't know. In country music circles, household name, I guess. Four-time CMA Female Vocalist of the Year. That's not nothing. It's just not in my world a big deal, but okay, great. I don't know when that was, but I wouldn't be surprised to find out it was in the 80s, 90s time frame. CNC Music Factory, which, you know, that's a recognizable name too. They haven't, I don't think, as yet pulled out, but I guess that's next. Vanilla Ice, Milli Vanilli, who, I don't know, did we make mention of the fact that one of the two performers, who was only lip-syncing anyway, is dead? So, you know, that happens a lot in bands, particularly, and people get replaced. I don't know who else is in Milli Vanilli, and I guess it doesn't matter, because they're lip-syncing. I don't know, that's a weird inclusion. Young MC, who says, no way, I'm actually not going. I think he did say, I was booked, but then I found out that this was going to be a politically charged event. So I just don't want to do that. Legit. The Commodores, who, you know, also are none of the original guys. I think one original person. But again, I wouldn't even really have placed them. I guess maybe early 80s, they, you know, would have spanned. I mean, they've been around and performing the whole time, but in terms of their recording career and top of the charts and everything. Morris Day and the Time mentioned as well. And what time is it? It's time to find out that this is a stupid event and I don't want to go. So he says no. Flo Rida, multiple platinum global hit maker, behind the chart topping anthems like Low, Right Round, and Good Feeling. And I don't know if he's a family friendly act necessarily, but we're all adults here. Anyway, maybe, I guess it's a contest between, to me, probably CNC Music Factory and Flo Rida just saying no to it. But I don't know. I'm not sure where they are, where he is mentally and all this. And then Bret Michaels, whose name might ring a bell for you, possibly as an independent, solo act. But he was from the band Poison, also... you know, quite 80s. So there you go. So what was it? 1, 2, 3, 4, 5, 6. I think it was 9 acts announced, and 2 were immediately out. So that's pretty bad. Anybody else exiting? Variety would be a good source for that. Their headline I'm sorry, I'll be redirected to their headline in 14 seconds. I know, here it goes. Young MC, Morris Day. So here's the headline. Young MC follows Morris Day in exiting DC Freedom 250 Festival over Trump connection as CNC Music Factory weighs options. So we were right about the next one to consider dropping out. That would be fully one-third of the acts listed, by the way. And if I had to guess, Flo Rida possibly next one out the door, which basically, what am I doing? I'm telling you, acts that are black, they're saying, we don't want to be used for this. And I think you should expect them first. No obligation on their part. A payday is a payday. But if I had to guess, that'd be where I'd put the weight. And Vanilla Ice, I think, is just fully MAGA, so I guess he stays forever. Okay, just wanted to bring that up. But the one that Greg was pointing to was another America 250 stunt. And you've probably seen it already, and you probably could have guessed this was coming just based on Trump's brain and the 250 thing, right? He's already said, I'm going to very strongly looking into pardoning 250 people because America 250. There was another 250 thing that he said he was going to do that didn't make any sense either. And I'm already forgetting what that is. And now the next thing that doesn't make any sense, but I'm going to do it anyway because 250. Trump appointees, it's not me. It's, I don't know who they are. I'm not familiar. They're coffee boys. Trump appointees push $250 banknote with his portrait. They want to come out with a new denomination bill from the Federal Reserve, a new Federal Reserve note with his face on it. And astonishingly, but it still surprises me that this happens, but I think it just keeps happening. I don't think Trump can see anything. I doubt he can hear anything. He's just Mr. Magooing his way through life, but he's the president of the United States, allegedly. So it's bad. And anyway, they're like, we put your face on something. And I think he can recognize his face, but I don't think he can critically evaluate the pictures anymore. He's never had an eye for that, quite honestly. He loves the scowl picture, for instance, and he doesn't really, I don't know why he doesn't do that. I mean, his smiles look worse, but still, there's got to be something else you could do. An AI should be able to put a countenance on my face that looks semi-normal. But so far, they're not using it. So between the scowls and the other terrible shots, I believe when the golden statue that somebody put up of him, somebody being him, but somebody else, I tasked somebody else with making the thing. But at his Doral golf club, the real Doral that he stole from somebody else, it was an iconic golf club. He bought it. He didn't build it. It's not an amazing golf club because he built it. He bought it, probably stole it. Anyway, so this $250 bill has another one of the scowly faces, but this time, you know, a scowly one half of my face is drooping from a lingering stroke shot. And I mean, just totally inconsistent with all of the rest of our money, but I mean, obviously, putting Trump on anything is inconsistent with anything. So there you go. I just don't understand. The golden statue, I think they picked. It was a decent fake face of his. You know, they took a couple decades off of the face. But I just couldn't understand why they made the statue with ill-fitting pants. Like, it was a real transition, I think, in his life for me. That he used to be so concerned with this that he used to keep Hope Hicks on staff just because she knew best how to steam his pants. And that's not a euphemism, although it may also be may actually be a euphemism. It may not be that he was concerned with the crease of his pants, but she did also steam his pants literally. What happened figuratively, we'll have to wait for the tell-all books, I guess. But you know, he used to be concerned with the way his suits fit. And then, of course, his body changed and there was no controlling how his suits fit. And he gave up. And also, he couldn't see anything. I think this is just one of those things with age. You know, you fall apart. Like, he can't apply his bronzer all the way to the edge of his face because he can't see in the mirror. where does the skin end and the piss floss hair begin? Because they're the same color. Anyway, so I think he also is reviewing his picture. They show him, this is the picture we're using. I guess you like the scowly ones. Here it is. Yeah, yeah, yeah. I recognize that it's me. Therefore, good. I don't actually do a critique of the look anymore. Though that used to be so important to him. And he's critical of everyone else's looks. Anyway, Trump appointees pushed $250 banknote with his portrait. The printing director who resisted the effort, she's gone. She said she was reassigned last month. Her goodbye note, apparently, she dropped a good one on there. The buck stopped here, and it took me with it, I guess. So, Jonathan O'Connell reporting this for the Washington Post. Trump administration officials have pressed the office responsible for printing the nation's money to design a $250 bill featuring the president's portrait, according to four current and former employees, in what would be the first appearance of a living person. Now, that should be scare quoted. On U.S. currency in more than 150 years. I think there's a mention of who was the last one. Yeah, there it is. In fact, it's next. Starting last year, two political appointees. Oh, no, maybe it's not next. But I think down the way, they might have actually told the story of. Anyway, if it doesn't get there, 150 years ago, the last time it happened, they were, I guess, coming up with new banknotes and they needed people to put on. So they put some treasury, not the Secretary of the Treasury, I don't think, but some obscure treasury official. I don't know whether it was a joke or what. But anyway, we don't do that in this country, and with good reason. And it's why the No Kings protest name sticks. Like, the reason we don't do living people on currency is because that was something monarchs, European monarchs, did, and we don't do that. Starting last year, two political appointees at the Treasury Department, U.S. Treasurer Brandon Beach and his senior advisor Mike Brown. Heck of a job, Brownie. I think it's a different Mike Brown. I think there's probably 250 million of them out there. But anyway, they repeatedly urged staff at the agency's Bureau of Engraving and Printing to prepare prototypes of the note, according to the employees, who said the move raised concerns. Pardon me. The move raised concerns because federal law currently allows only deceased people to appear on bills. So I have a proposal for you if you really want to do the Donald Trump one and keep it legal. Let's keep it legal, boys. But I don't know if you want to talk about this one, but I got some ideas. The employee spoke on a condition of anonymity for fear of retribution, and you should always fear retribution, because duh. As part of the effort, Beach in August and September provided Bureau staff with mock-up designs for the note, including one that shows President Donald Trump's face in the center of a $250 bill between the signatures of the president, which is not usually on Federal Reserve notes, and Treasury Secretary Scott Bessent, according to one of the employees, and records reviewed by the Washington Post. So not only does he put his face on it, but he's also going to sign it. The artist who said he designed the mock-up told the Post that he had spoken with Trump about it. So it's a true blue Trumper, I guess, who's the artist who did the thing, as opposed to, you know, AI-ing it or cut and paste or whatever. British painter Ian Alexander, and by the way, he spells his name with an extra I in there. It's a very British thing to do. I-A-I-N. Ian Alexander said Trump endorsed changes to his original design, such as adding the colors of the American flag and a logo commemorating the 250th anniversary of the nation's founding. So that's the excuse for slipping it by. On the one side of his portrait is the Treasury Department seal. The other side says 250 and then the name, the word America across it. That's, I guess, the official logo, America 250, and then it says anniversary underneath it. So beautiful and fantastic. I don't see in this mock-up any colors. It may be on the reverse side that they do it, or I'm not sure whether they're saying they're going to add a flag and put it in there in red, white, and blue, or whether they're just going to add red, white, and blue somewhere to the bill. But I hope it never gets printed and I never have to see it. Anyway, the all right. So Ian Alexander said that Trump made some changes, and then goes on to say he likes to call me his favorite British artist, said Alexander. But, you know, he's got a favorite pants steamer, so I don't know if this is really such a great thing. He is a former competitive swimmer and DJ who describes himself as a royal portrait artist of Queen Elizabeth II and others. I don't know whether any of that is true. Did anybody check whether or not he ever painted any royals at all? Or did he just paint Prince Andrew, who's no longer a prince, or what? We don't know whether that's valid or not. We also don't really care whether it's valid or not. And when I read it the first time, I skimmed it this morning and I was like, oh, I know why he's, well, I know why this is Trump's favorite British artist. It's a former competitive swimmer. And I thought, oh, but it's, well, I figured it was a woman who, you know, okay. And then he would just be interested, like, what do you look like when you're swimming? Can I see you in a swimsuit? You didn't bring one with you? That's all right. There's plenty of them in the changing room right here at Mar-a-Lago. There are no cameras in there. Go ahead and change. But I don't know. It's a guy, so I guess he's okay with that. I mean, why not? But I thought he would have picked the woman so that he could look at her. Anyway, he can't see, so that's the answer. No living person has appeared on U.S. currency. Ah, here's the story. I knew it wasn't here. No living person has appeared on U.S. currency since 1866 when it was outlawed, after the image of a mid-level Treasury bureaucrat showed up on a 5-cent note, by the way. So back in 1866, they had cent notes. Legislation that would allow Trump to appear on a $250 bill was introduced in Congress last year to commemorate the nation's 250th anniversary. So if you were thinking, ah, well, that was one of the dumb things they put through, and I guess it's legal now, although it really isn't, it isn't, because the bill never passed. They just never did anything with it. But it was introduced, so therefore something, something. In a statement, a Treasury Department spokesperson said the printing office, quote, is conducting appropriate planning and due diligence, unquote, in response to the proposed legislation. Now, that's interesting boilerplate thing. I don't know what, I'm sure there is really normally due diligence you have to do in bringing out a note, but I don't really know what diligence, certainly they're not doing anything diligent. In this, I mean, if you do due diligence in can we print a $250 note with the current president on it, what does due diligence tell you? Well, there's a law forbidding this. Very quickly, that comes up. But we're going to plan to bring it out anyway, either because we hope Trump will die. That could be. And they don't actually ask them whether that was the motivation. But, you know, whatever they did, it isn't due diligence because, like I said, it takes about 15 seconds to tell you. What would due diligence tell you? We can't do this. So there's no way they did their due diligence, and you should just recognize that right away. Should this legislative mandate be signed into law, the BEP, Bureau of Engraving and Printing, is moving proactively to produce a $250 commemorative note which will appropriately recognize, no, that's not true, the 250th anniversary of our great nation, the statement says. It's the most inappropriate thing you could possibly do. Why? Not only because Trump is ugly and horrific and you shouldn't have to look at him, not only because he picks dumb pictures of himself, but because, remember, this is the 250th anniversary of our independence from Britain, which is one of those European monarchies which does, in fact, put living heads of state on their currency, and we very pointedly rejected that, unless we didn't. There you go. The director of the printing bureau, Patricia, known as Patty, Solomon, maybe that's the pronunciation of S-O-L-I-M-E-N-E. Well, she and other staff repeatedly explained to Beach and Brown that there were legal and procedural obstacles to producing the note and that it would take years longer than they envisioned, the four employees said. Because there's a real process. You really have to design a thing. You have to have anti-counterfeiting artwork on there and other technology, et cetera, but they're going to skip all of that because they plan to counterfeit this stuff and use it themselves. So what's the difference? And also, who cares? The president says he wants it now, so we got to make it now, even if it ends up looking like Monopoly money. Besides, other countries have things that look like Monopoly money. Why can't we? Okay, so there's the due diligence. Patty Solomon and others said, well, we know it's illegal. We'll tell the higher ups and they'll ignore it. Okay. The two political appointees were dismissive in response. Two of the current employees said, she had told them that we're not authorized to do this. We can't progress any further, and all the stakeholders have not even met to discuss the next steps, said one of the employees. Currency often takes 6 to 8 years to produce a new bill, particularly one of such high value. Like, there really are things that go into it. I don't know what all of them are, but surely that's the sort of thing that Trump would dismiss. They said, any other president said 6 to 8 years to bring out a new bill. I did it in 3 days. I just told a guy to Photoshop one, and we just did it. The end. Solomon said she was abruptly reassigned from her post by Treasury Management on April 27th, writing the next day in an email to colleagues that she was leaving with a, quote, heavy heart. She wrote in her goodbye email, a copy of which was obtained by the Post, that she had been reassigned to another job in the Treasury Department, janitor, I guess, and that her departure was, quote, not my choice. She added that she, quote, never sacrificed the values or character of myself or the organization and always prioritized the U.S. currency program and the value each employee brings to the mission. The buck stopped here, she wrote. Solomon did not specify in the email why she was reassigned and did not return calls seeking comment. A 24-year Army veteran, she had been the first female director of the Bureau, so she was going to get axed regardless. Brown, formerly a senior advisor to Beach, has since been named the Bureau's acting director in her place. What kind of director? Acting director. He did not return messages seeking comment. The Treasury statement said Beach has, quote, never asked staff to print the bill before congressional passage, unquote. The agency declined to comment on Solomon's reassignment. The White House did not respond to requests for comment. But by the way, since the House and Senate are on break this week and getting ready to leave by August, we need to have this thing. He wants to roll it out for July 4th. Like, they're not going to be able to legally print this thing before then. So they'll just print it illegally and we'll all stand around and wonder what we can do about it. Solomon and her staff had consented to another administration request to print $100 bills, which, you know, are already in existence, featuring Trump's signature, according to four employees. They said those bills, the first in American history to bear a sitting president's signature, are currently being printed at the Bureau's downtown Washington facility. I don't know if there's any prohibition against it. I guess there isn't. They're being printed. Well, no, that's not reason to believe that there's no prohibition against it. What, am I crazy? All right, my brain fell out. Sorry. Based on the recommendation of the U.S. Treasurer Brandon Beach, Secretary Bessent will recognize the historic achievements of our great country and President Trump by adding his signature to the currency, the Treasury statement said. Oh, well, I mean, that doesn't make any sense, but apparently he thinks he has accomplishments. While no law prohibits printing bills with Trump's signature, U.S. currency experts say that producing a $250 note featuring the president's image would run afoul of current laws. Yeah, we know that. One state's only a deceased individual may be depicted on American currency. We know that. Another specifies which denominations the Bureau may produce. Aha! Larry R. Felix, he'll come back and tell you a little bit more about this right after this break.
1: We'll be back with more David Waldman, KGRO in the morning, after this.
2: Sup, fam? It's your boy Darwin, a.k.a. Darwin underscore Darko, a.k.a. the most reasonable man in America, a.k.a. KITM's senior black correspondent. You might remember me from such recordings as Spacemen versus Space Cadets and We Need to Talk About Joe Biden. Today, I want to bring you good news about that thing you've been struggling with. Do you suffer from giving too much of a damn? Do you turn on the series of tubes and find yourself outraged at the particular way some news organization strung some sentences together only to realize, nope, this is not some fictional hellscape? Well, guess what? You no longer have to accept the life of giving too much of a damn. You can do something about it, because even you, yes you, can be a show contributor. Now I know what you're thinking. Hey, Mr. Most Reasonable Man in America, I'm not some professional podcast talking guy. Don't worry about it. Do you have a smartphone or some other electronic recording device? Well, that's all you need. You too can have a segment where you can read us an important article and give us your take. 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

All righty. Welcome back, everyone, to the KGRO in the Morning Show here on Netroots Radio. I know you're dying to find out who is Larry R. Felix. Well, Larry R. Felix, or Larry is Felix, or something like that. Larry R. Felix is the former director of the Bureau of Engraving and Printing. And I was thinking I could sneak in one more sentence before the break. Not really true, but just to recap, for those of you listening live, no law, as you know, I don't know why they bother restating this, no law prohibits printing bills with Trump's signature, but there is one that says your face can't be on it while you're alive, so let's fix that, one way or another. And that there are current laws stating which denominations of notes can in fact be produced, and there is no authorization for a $250 bill at this point. That is what Larry R. Felix wanted to comment on. He said a $250 note is not statutorily authorized without an act of Congress. And how long does it take to get an act of Congress? That's the next question. Remember, how many days? And I can ask the computer that, although I have asked that question before and gotten the wrong answer from AI. But you know what? It's time to now start habitually beginning my searches in DuckDuckGo instead, even though they too are dipping into AI. And we got some AI stories out there that I need to share with you. That might have to be a Friday thing. Well, unless I just decide today is Friday. I did it last week, so it worked out pretty good. What were we asking about? I had a whole thing that we wanted to go into here. The $250... How many days? How many days, one might say in sing-songy voice, until July 4th? Because that's the day that he wants every, you know, all of the America 250 stuff ready. Man, that was annoying. How about just giving me the answer? You know what? That's the answer. Ironically, Google would have given me an AI answer. DuckDuckGo gives me a link to a calendar that will do that. What's today? May 28th. Is that right? 2026. And we want to find out about July 4th. Same year. This is long. It takes longer than I want to. 37 days. And of course, like I said, they're on break. The July 4th time period. I mean, they can't even do it last minute. I guess they could do it before they leave. But I mean, the idea of authorizing it, I guess the plan will have to be that the Bureau of Engraving and Printing, in being proactive and doing its due diligence, will have to basically create the plates to print these things and just have to sit there and wait on them and wait for congressional authorization if they want to follow the law, which I don't think Trump even cares about. At a minimum, he'll print them and just say, can't you print them, and they'll be unofficial and I'll just use them as souvenirs and they won't be legal tender. It's okay. We'll just give them out. Fine, except probably some laws against that too. And of course, you can't use the Bureau of Engraving and Printing to do it. If you want to privately print something that's an obvious novelty piece, like the previously circulated $1 billion bills with Donald Trump on it. I mean, you could go that route. You want to use the official printing? No. Basically, there's no way to fit into the schedule of 37 days that you're going to get this thing authorized by Congress and then printed and distributed. Maybe he doesn't care about it being distributed. All right. So Larry R. Felix, continuing with his comment here. The secretary has to be given authority to do that, he said, referring to Besant, because he's the secretary. Alexander, the artist, said he was also told legislation was required. I've been informed that it has to go through Congress, he said, but he's British, so he doesn't care. He just said the king should order it. The second challenge, the expert said, is that designing and printing any new note typically necessitates extensive coordination with the Federal Reserve, but he doesn't care about them. The Secret Service, they do have a role. Remember, they're a Treasury Department, actually, because they're the anti-counterfeiting agency, and private sector partners. Not sure what that means, but it's an opportunity for grift. Don't, you know, pass it up. Felix said it took more than a decade to design and produce a $100 note with dozens of embedded security features that prevented counterfeiting. But remember, again,
Trump not interested in preventing counterfeiting, not only not interested in preventing it, interested in doing it proactively. He's going to do his due diligence and definitely do counterfeiting. And once you've counterfeited electoral college votes, I don't think counterfeiting money is that great of a leap. In fact, it's really, creatively speaking, it's a step backward. Brown, a Trump appointee who started at Treasury in October, so days of experience, is a former Kansas Republican Party chairman. That's what it takes. Beach, who was appointed treasurer in March of 2025 and has direct oversight of the U.S. Mint, is a former Georgia state senator who backed Trump's 2020 election denial claims. He did not respond to messages seeking comment. These guys think you can just print something overnight and it's going to work in an ATM. It's just crazy, said one of the employees. It takes years and years and years to produce these notes so they are reliable for the public. That's probably a good hint about the private partnership stuff that has to go on. Like, remember, all of these bills have to be recognizable and usable. And I imagine there's some scanning technology to make sure you're not giving out counterfeits and maybe, I don't know. But at the very least, programming an ATM that will just pass this money out. There's a lot of stuff that goes on behind the scenes in the ATM, I guess, which, you know, is supposed to mean that you as a user of Federal Reserve notes can assume is, you know, can you can assume it's legal tender when you get it from a bank. I mean, I think you do assume that. But as it turns out, there's a presumption of regularity for that, and you can ruin it. So they're gonna, because why not? And if they destroy everyone's faith in the currency anyway, that's fine, because I've got a substitute in mind for legal currency as we currently understand it. And it's gold crypto. Yes, they told me I could say it either way. And Trump coin will take care of it for you. These guys think you can just print something and it'll work in an ATM. Apparently, not the case. You can't just pass out any piece of paper in an ATM. And I don't know if I would have guessed that necessarily without somebody saying so. But once you say it, it makes a certain amount of sense. Not to Donald Trump. That will make no sense. But to me, yeah. Because I have a functioning brain. The effort to make a $250 note coincides with the Trump administration's plans to celebrate the 250th anniversary of America's founding, starting this July. I think we all gathered that. Trump has proposed building a 250-foot, that's the other arbitrary 250, a 250-foot triumphal arch, though he's had no triumphs, at the foot of Arlington National Cemetery and a Garden of Heroes in Washington, which I definitely heard about and is old news and maybe held over from his first administration, where I thought the number was we were going to do the 100 historical statues. Well, I got an idea. 250. So now 250 statues. I don't know where they are on that, but okay. Last month, the State Department announced it would begin issuing passports featuring Trump's portrait and a signature to commemorate the anniversary, a move that did not require an act of Congress, but did require a strong stomach. In February of 2025, Representative Joe Wilson, remember that guy, you lie, Joe Wilson, introduced a bill that would order the Treasury Secretary to print $250 Federal Reserve notes featuring a portrait of Donald Trump. The bill was referred to the House Financial Services Committee, but has not received a hearing. I mean, he should just yell at them. No hearing, but you'll hear this. In a statement to the Post, the spokesperson for Wilson's office thanked Beach for endorsing the proposed legislation and said Wilson had spoken multiple times to the committee's chairman about moving it forward. So good job speaking to him about it. We can also confirm that both Treasury Secretary Bessent and President Trump have spoken with Representative Wilson about their support for this on multiple occasions, the statement said. In January, Representative Andy Barr, Republican of Kentucky, posted a photo on Twitter showing him and Beach holding a mock-up of the bill with the colors of the flag and the 250 logo. Alexander, the British painter, confirmed it was a design he had created after receiving Trump's feedback. The Post contacted Alexander because his signature appears below the mock-up design that was provided to bureau staffers in August. Though I don't think that's actually going to be on the note. Anyway, for the back of the note, Alexander said he proposed the theme of women's liberation. I guess they lost that one. Featuring Betsy Ross, the seamstress who made the flags during the American Revolution. For one thing,
that doesn't really have anything to do with women's liberation. Anyway, Trump's feedback, because it has nothing to do with their actual liberation, he absolutely loved it, Alexander said. Betsy Ross. What about a woman from, like, from 250 years ago? Who? You could go with, like, Abigail Adams. She was really actually for women's liberation. So, no, strike that one. Betsy Ross. Okay. Alexander said, in addition to the $250 note, he's also working on a much larger art project for the America 250 celebration. Running out of time. But has had some difficulty getting regular feedback from Trump since the start of the war in Iran. And also, any feedback you get from Trump is going to be highly irregular. You can appreciate all he's got on his plate at the moment, he said, but probably with a British accent. Okay, that's the end of this story. Other exciting items of news, there are plenty. And what's a good follow-up to that one? Nothing, probably. Greg mentioned the story, of course, of the Trump administration now pursuing a criminal investigation into E. Jean Carroll. I think I'll actually hold off on that one, mostly because the story I thought I had at the ready is not, and also because there are other ones. I'm sure you've seen that one because it's so outrageous. Everyone's talking about it. We will cover it. Maybe we'll wait for some more developments and see whether there's anything more than just the pure outrage of it. But yeah, keep in mind that, again, everybody is winning their vindictive prosecution motions, and so it's highly likely that she will too. I am not certain where they think they're going with this case. I don't know why, and this is, I think, the aspect of it I'd like to look into, why they assigned it to the Chicago people. I don't know what the nexus of jurisdiction is there, or maybe they're not looking to bring the case in Chicago, but they're just importing the people they have over a barrel already who will do anything to save their jobs and moving them to presumably New York where they'll try to bring the case. But really, there's nowhere for them to bring the case where they're going to get a good job. I guess they try to find out, how can we bring this to Aileen Cannon, I guess? I'm not really sure what they're doing with this thing. But lots of other horrific corruption happening to discuss, and maybe one you hadn't seen is this one floating out here. But before I get to that one, I want to throw out one short blurb for you. Greg also mentioned the Iran war dragging on, negotiations going nowhere. An important, I hope, will be a footnote to all of this, because, oh my God, if it isn't. But in blabbing to the press, I guess, yesterday, I'm going to turn to a community post over on Daily Coast from, how do we pronounce this one? I don't know. Q-U-A-O-A-R, or like Quaor, maybe? I don't know. I'm sorry. I don't know. I never know how to pronounce, even people I know on, or I have, quote unquote, know from years and years on Daily Coast. Like, you don't say the name out loud, you just recognize it. Anyway, this write-up gets right to the point. Trump threatens to attack Oman. Now, that won't ring bells with everybody, except one, Trump threatens to attack. Oh, no. But then Oman. Wait, isn't that one of the Gulf states we're actually allied with? Yes. Isn't it one of the Gulf states that actually hosts one of the larger American military bases? I think so. Isn't that, well, there's more to it. And Quaor, oh my goodness, I'm sorry, gets to it in a quick hit put up yesterday over at Daily Coast. Apparently, we haven't attacked enough countries in the 16 months that Trump has been terrorizing the world. Trump was asked about what the U.S. should do. How did this come up? What should the U.S. do in the event that the Persian Gulf country of Oman, an American ally, which shares, I guess, territorial claims over the Strait of Hormuz with Iran. It's the other side of the Strait of Hormuz. What if, as I think the Iranians at some point floated, what if there was joint control over the waterway with Oman? Like, which is an actual negotiating position. First, of course, Iran saying, no, we own it. We control the whole thing. And then maybe the Western world would see this as fair and accommodating if we said, well, what about if we jointly controlled it with the people on the other side of it, who are, after all,
American allies. That's actually a pretty good negotiating move. But of course, Trump is having none of it, right? Why not? Because he doesn't know what he's doing. That's why. Trump was asked, what should the U.S. do in the event that Oman and Iran proposed to jointly control the strait? Again, that's a pretty good position. What does he say? Well, Trump says what? Here's the answer. An embedded blue sky post from Mark Chadbourne. Who's Mark Chadbourne? I will see if I can figure that out in just a second. Is this it? Yeah. Journalist, novelist, screenwriter. There you go. And enough of all three to see it clearly. Trump just threatened to bomb Oman. How does that happen? This is his response to what about a joint control of the Strait of Hormuz? The straits will be open to everybody, and they won't be controlled by anybody. We will watch over them, which of course means in his mind they'll be controlled by the United States, but he doesn't want to admit that, so he says they'll be controlled by nobody. Yeah, anarchy in the Straits of Hormuz. No, American control, just unwilling to say so. And then he says Oman will behave just like everybody else, or we will have to blow them up. He just said it. That is Oman, an ally. Oman got American bases. Oman, more than just that. Hang on, because Quaoar knows it. Trump was asked about this. He responds this way. Well, that, he mentioned in passing, that should seal his victory for the next Nobel Peace Prize. You know, it was earlier this week that Trump was hailing yet another imminent deal with Iran. I've lost count how many times that has happened. 20? 30? The media reported it like it was real instead of another steaming crock of bullshit. Wall Street drove up stock prices, but of course it was Greg knows that's what it was. Bullshit. Actually true, right? Will we actually attack Oman? That's the central question here. No. Someone will remind Trump not only that they're an ally, not only that there's American bases there, but there is a Trump International Hotel in Oman, in Muscat. Do they say Muscat, Oman? Wow. We're going to blow it up. I don't even care. But the damage has already been done. Nobody takes the U.S. seriously these days. That was the theme of yesterday's discussion of all of Carl Quintanilla's posts, right? Nobody takes the U.S. seriously these days, and no one is willing to rely on us for anything anymore either. Oman might have to wait its turn, though. Cuba is next up in the hit parade, of course. So, yeah, just another, like, oh my God, totally incompetent moment. You're not allowed to enter into joint administration of the Strait, or we'll blow you up, because nobody will control it. Anybody who tries to control it instead of us will blow you up, so you control it, right? No, nobody. And also, we're going to blow up a Trump hotel in order to do it. Maybe he's willing to do that. I don't know. All right. That's just sort of an aside in the world of crazy. Let me bring you another mega corruption story that might not have reached your eyes or grabbed you by the collar and shaken you awake just yet. ProPublica has it because they get everything. The White House intervened. And you know who's in the White House, right? Okay, this is Donald Trump, Sr. The White House intervened to get a $620 million deal, peanuts, for a company tied to Donald Trump Jr., the son of the same name, right? Just another one of those things that in any other administration, that's it. It's the biggest scandal ever. But this is not even the biggest scandal of the day. But it's pure 100% obvious corruption on its face. And you might not have heard about it yet. About 3 months before the Pentagon announced plans to lend money, the Pentagon lends money to Vulcan Elements, Trump Jr.'s venture capital firm took an undisclosed stake in the company. So they invested in the company, wasn't doing so great. So he calls dad and he says, listen, we invested in this thing called Vulcan Elements. They want to win some Pentagon contracts. Can you give them the contracts? Or if not, can you just give them money so that they can post a profit so that I can take my profit from having invested in them?
Answer, no, everybody goes to jail. Correct answer. Real answer, yes, we will do that. And now you can't even be ordered for it because I got us exempt from IRS audits in my so-called settlement. Robert Faturechi, maybe F-A-T-U-R-E-C-H-I. That's my best stab at it for ProPublica. Reports it this way. Let's let it take us out for the day. When the Pentagon announced a $620 million loan last year to a small North Carolina startup linked to Donald Trump Jr., defense officials in the company tried to tamp down suspicions of cronyism. Well, the president's eldest son said through a spokesperson that he wasn't involved. Everybody's a coffee boy. Even the coffee boys are coffee boys. The Pentagon said Trump Jr. played no role in the record-setting deal, but it was a record. I just want to point that out. So we did play that role. And the startup's founder told reporters that his company, Vulcan Elements, received no political favoritism. Just, you know, the Pentagon started loaning people money all of a sudden. I'm sure it was already doing it, but interviews and Defense Department records reviewed by ProPublica show that the request to loan hundreds of millions of dollars to the firm linked to Trump Jr. was made by Peter Navarro. So you know it's all on the up and up. Does he even have a job? He's a White House advisor, allegedly, to alleged President Donald Trump, and a friend of Trump Jr.'s, not hard when you're passing out money. Of the dozens of companies the Pentagon was considering funding at the time, Vulcan's was the only deal initiated by a top aide to the president, said an official at the Pentagon who was not authorized to speak publicly because you're telling the truth and getting people in trouble. Well, not really getting them in trouble. You're exposing them to ridicule, but that's it. After defense officials got the White House request, they asked Pentagon staff to move at an unusually rapid pace. We only have 37 days. Said another person who was involved in the deal at the Pentagon, but not authorized to speak about it. No one is. The staff worked late nights and with little sleep to get the loan through in a matter of weeks, the source said. The call came from the White House. We have to get this done, the person said. But it was John Barron calling, not Donald Trump. Please note. The deal is one of many actions by the Trump administration that have helped companies in which the Trump family holds stakes. That's all part of the overarching insider trading stories, of course. Government contracts and other benefits have gone to various Trump-linked companies, prompting allegations of self-dealing, which are correct, by Democratic lawmakers and good government experts. But ProPublica's reporting on the Vulcan loan represents the first time the awarding of a contract from a federal agency has been directly linked to White House intervention. The loan was a massive financial commitment from the Pentagon in its effort to fund companies that could help the U.S. reduce dependence on China's critical mineral supply chains. The deal was a dramatic win for Vulcan, a North Carolina rare earth magnet company launched just 2 years earlier. Estimates of its valuation grew tenfold after the deal was announced. It was also a win for Trump Jr.'s venture capital firm, which took a stake of undisclosed size in Vulcan about 3 months before the Pentagon announced the deal. And there may be more good news on the way for the president's eldest son, except dad's not coming to the wedding. Yay! Among other companies under review for a Pentagon loan was a drone parts manufacturer that Trump Jr. advises and owns a stake in. According to one of the defense officials who spoke to ProPublica, Navarro, who served as trade advisor in Trump's first term and then went to jail and is now a friend of Trump Jr.'s, I guess they have formed a close bond in recent years. Not in jail, but that could have happened. The president's son visited. Oh, I'm sorry. It was in jail. It just not because Don Jr. was incarcerated. But the president's son visited Navarro in prison while he served time for defying a subpoena from lawmakers investigating the January 6th Capitol riot. Trump Jr. was one of the small group of people Navarro dedicated his last book to for having, quote, my back when it was against the wall. Oh, we had his back against the wall. We didn't capitalize on it. Well, we'll see if we can get him there again. And a week before the Vulcan deal was announced, Trump Jr. hosted Navarro, now the president's senior counselor for trade and manufacturing, on his streaming show, encouraging his nearly 2 million subscribers, can we get a million? That'd be cool, to buy Navarro's book.
That interview was not long after word came down from Navarro to Pentagon staff to make the massive loan to Vulcan. One of the defense officials involved in the deal said, Navarro's not even a defense person, not a Pentagon person, nothing. He just picks up the phone and calls them, and everybody understands, wink, wink, Trump wants this. Navarro did not respond to questions from ProPublica when they sent to him directly. Neither did Vulcan. A White House spokesperson said in a statement that the administration is working in the best interest of the American people, adding the president's entire team, including senior counsel Navarro and officials at the Department of War, is working together with private industry to secure America's critical mineral supply chain at Trump speed. So that's not Stephen Chung. He just would have said, they're all effing idiots. Throw them all in prison. I can't stand them. Trump Jr.'s spokesperson said the president's son does not discuss companies he's invested in with federal government officials and did not speak to Navarro about Vulcan. He, quote, has no knowledge about how this deal came together, the spokesperson said. The spokesperson for 1789 Capital, the venture firm where Trump Jr. is a partner, said it also played no role in Vulcan getting the loan and did not learn about the deal before it was public. Sure. No way. No company receives preferential treatment, a Pentagon spokesperson said. Outside affiliations, investors, or political connections play absolutely no role in the department's funding decisions. And in the sing-song voice, you can tell, I don't believe it. You probably don't either. Richard Painter, chief White House ethics lawyer during the George W. Bush administration, said aides to the president should not be intervening in contracting and lending decisions by agencies, particularly in matters of financial benefit to the president's family. This is our money they're spending, Painter said. This is corruption we pay for. Well, yeah. The Office of Strategic Capital, the Pentagon division that made the deal with Vulcan, aims to address a bipartisan concern. Ah, both sides. That China's grip on rare earth elements and other critical minerals threatens national security. That's certainly a problem. Does Vulcan, whatever they are, have access to any rare earth minerals? I don't know. And I don't know if we're going to find out either. It is hard to overstate the country's dominance in this arena, China, that is. As of last year, for example, China produced the world's entire supply of samarium, an obscure rare earth metal that is an essential component of magnets, how do they work, that help guide Tomahawk missiles and start the engines in F-35 fighter jets. Other rare earths are central to the manufacturing of a vast array of commercial and military products, from car parts to semiconductors to drones, which he also owns a share in. Finding the raw materials is generally not hard, but separating them from other materials they're bonded to is, and that's the process that China largely dominates. Oh, good information. Virtually every advanced military in the world depends directly or indirectly on the country's supply chain of rare earths. The danger of relying so heavily on a single supplier for these essential materials was underscored last year when China announced it was restricting exports of some rare earth metals. The Office of Strategic Capital started under the criminal, outrageous, horrible Biden administration, funds private companies that are working in this space or developing certain military technologies so that the U.S. can stop relying on its top rival to equip its own military. So some real sense in starting this project, and I guess the one thing that they can thank the Biden administration for. But no, I hate them, and we're not going to thank them. The Trump administration supersized the effort, expanding its lending authority from about $1 billion to $200 billion. Why steal only $1 billion if you can steal more, right? It also radically changed how the office operated by giving money to Trump's sons, of course. But they say here, it changed the way the office operated. According to interviews with more than a dozen people who worked there, people who would know. Okay, we'll leave it at that. The Biden administration had set up an open application process for interested companies, with each firm being vetted methodically, a process meant to, you know, ensure good bets, but one that people involved acknowledged was set up to be slow and bureaucratic. The Trump administration is more interested in going out into the market and finding what it wants. We're not going to wait for people to apply to us, said one former Office of Strategic Capital official.

there's a whole corruption story in that one, too. And America's 250th anniversary of independence. Let's contact royal families, and we wink, wink, we know which ones, and foreign sovereign contacts. The whole point of this office was to separate ourselves from foreign entanglements. See you tomorrow.

0: ce Paris bonjour. Ta main dans ma main qui me dit déjà oui, c'est Paris l'amour, le premier.
1: Has your family consumed its lump of coal today? One of the most perverse presidential moves ever is Trump's big government decree to force-feed King Coal to Americans. Proclaiming an energy emergency, he unilaterally ordered 5 electric utilities to reopen their old coal-burning power plants. These are toxic bombs. They continuously spew mercury, carbon dioxide, and a mix of other killer pollutants into our air, water, and bodies. Mercury emissions are especially vicious, causing early death in adults and permanent IQ damages to fetuses and children. Even the president's own health secretary has excoriated mercury pollution from coal-fired utilities as, quote, the most powerful neurotoxin we know of in the universe. That's why we the people have rebelled against the greed of coal barons in past years, finally replacing their deadly fuel with wind power, solar, and other renewable energy sources, which also lowers consumers' electric bills. So why push to reimpose a horrific corporate poison that the people have already rejected and that progressive utilities have moved beyond? Crass corruption. By hailing dirty coal as beautiful while demonizing and defunding clean energy, Trump has been showered with millions of dollars from old-line coal profiteers. And never underestimate vanity. He even got a custom-made crown from the polluters, hailing him as the, quote, undisputed champion of beautiful, clean coal. This is Jim Hightower saying, after America began replacing coal with clean energy, mercury pollution plummeted. But by restarting coal-fired utilities last year, Trump has already increased mercury emissions by 9%. Since he tries to merchandise everything, though, you might be able to buy an autographed lump of coal from him. Howdy-ho, folks, and thanks for tuning in to my Hightower Radio Commentaries. And guess what? There's even more Hightower waiting for you online. 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That's jimhightower.substack.com.

0: Judge Beryl Howell, a federal judge in the District of Columbia, is taking matters seriously about whether the Trump administration, its new director of Homeland Security, and ICE are planning to scare the crap out of voters at the polls using ICE agents and military. The Department of Justice and others in the administration scoff at that. Like, well, what's the big deal about having, armed agents walking around intimidating people at polling places? But Judge Beryl Howell, who knows a thing or two about intimidation and the impact on an election, having presided over most of the grand jury work that led to the indictment of Donald Trump for election interference, Judge Beryl Howell has now issued, just in the last few moments, what I consider to be the Guinness World Book of Records for longest minute order. A minute order is a docket entry. It usually lasts about a paragraph. This goes on for several screens, meaning that the judge is very concerned that there be no delay, and she's ordered that the government produce on her schedule all documents to the Democratic National Committee and the other plaintiffs, led by Mark Elias, Democracy Forward, Democracy Docket, to produce those documents ASAP, so that from there, the Democratic National Committee and others can take appropriate steps in court, including potentially getting an injunction to block it. Got to get the documents and information first. And you're getting yours here on Legal AF. I'm Michael Popak. Hit the free subscribe button. Let's get to what I refer to as the world's longest minute order. Just shows you how quickly she wanted to get this order out. Now, Beryl Howell used to be the chief judge of all things in the federal district court in the District of Columbia. She presided over dozens of Jan 6th insurrectionist trials. She sentenced many of them, all of which have now, of course, been pardoned. She also was the judge involved with the trial of Rudy Giuliani for defamation, that resulted in hundreds of millions of dollars of damages being awarded to Ruby Freeman and Shane Moss. Just wanted to orient you as to which judge we're talking about. She successfully opposed many things the Trump administration has tried to do, including trying to put law firms on blacklists and deny them the ability to earn a living representing people before the government because Donald Trump didn't like the law firms or who they hired or what lawyers were working there, etc. Here's the minute order that has just come out. Upon consideration of the parties' joint meet and confer report, that means the parties were required to report to the judge after having a discussion about where they were, directing defendants to begin processing records potentially responsive to plaintiff's request at a rate of 500 pages per month for each outstanding request, further directing the parties to file by July 1 another joint status report. The judge is now stepping in. At issue in this case, the judge says, is defendants' responses to plaintiff's 11 Freedom of Information Act requests to three defendants, the Department of Justice, Department of Homeland Security, and Department of Defense, seeking records related to the deployment of uniformed military or National Guard personnel to polling places, ballot drop boxes, or election offices. You know, that's serious. Judges take voter intimidation really seriously. Supreme Court may not, but your run-of-the-mill district court judge really does. Even if you have the head of the Department of Justice make statements like this one. Play the clip of Todd Blanche so you see what's concerning the judge. Play it.
1: Now, when it comes to ICE officers, you recently expressed some support to deploy them to polling locations, armed federal officers. Now, how do you reconcile that with, obviously, the federal law that prohibits federal law enforcement to be armed at these locations?
2: Well, that's not true. I have not said that. What we have talked about is whether there's a need to make sure our elections are fair, to make sure that only people who are supposed to be voting are voting, which isn't an incredible statement to be made by a government official. I hope everybody in Congress, everybody in the Senate thinks that. Now, the other thing is, if you're here illegally, you are not allowed to vote. So I also am not sure of the uproar of the risk of having a Border Patrol or an ICE agent at a polling location or looking into whether somebody is voting that shouldn't be. If you are here illegally, you cannot vote. And so what's the risk? Why wouldn't everybody in Washington, everybody in the United States be supportive of that to make sure that people that are here illegally are not voting? I don't know.
1: So you are in support of federal immigration officers to be checking the validity of someone's voting status?
2: I was basically not talking about whether I'm supporting or not supporting it. My point is that this idea should not be complicated. It's what we're saying is that if you're here illegally, you can't vote. How do we find out if somebody is here illegally? All kinds of different ways. One way is using immigration information and databases that the Border Patrol has, and we will do everything that we can to keep people from voting who shouldn't vote.
0: All right. Over the last seven months, the judge continues, the defendants have produced no responsive records. So she said, I'll give you a break, 500 a month. So there should be 3,500 pages already produced. So far, it's zero. The components of the three agencies have not yet are as follows. The Federal Protection Service has not started the search. Customs and Border Patrol has no timeline as to when the search will be completed. ICE has found no documents. And the Department of Homeland Security has about 2,000 documents that may be responsive, and they're still searching. As to the DOJ, the Criminal Division has found no responsive documents. The FBI says that it anticipates getting stuff done by July 17th. You can see where this judge is going now. And that they've collected 55 gigabytes of data. The parties commendably worked together to reduce the review burden by narrowing the scope of search. And as of yet, there's no searches yet begun by these entities. You can see she's getting hotter and hotter as she writes this order, this minute order. While defendants urge that the processing of the request at issue not be expedited, plaintiffs focus on the time-sensitive importance of the records, the importance of the records to the prospect of a free and fair election in November. Indeed, the time-sensitive nature of the request and the fact that the records are sought to inform an imminent public debate dictate the resolution of the party's competing proposals. The 2026 midterm elections are currently already unfolding. People are already voting. The court's equitable powers to expedite processing will thus be relied upon to supplement the work of both sides. And she therefore says that she's going to enforce and set she's going to set a timeline here that's going to get these documents into the hands of those that need them in order to do whatever injunction they need to do in an expeditious fashion. So it's the right thing to do. She let the parties work it out. She gave reasonable, aspirational goals. And when those goals were met with derision, or the federal government just sort of mocked the judge by not producing any documents at all, she stepped back in and said, I got this. You know, let the parties work it out. And she's even commending the lawyers. She doesn't believe it's the lawyer's fault. She believes it's the client's fault on the government side. Well, of course it is. You think the government cares? You know, they think it's an okay thing. They've always said it was an okay thing to send agents to the polling place. Look, I've grown up being a poll watcher, being an election lawyer inside the polls to make sure that there's a full and fair and free election and election integrity. And make sure voters aren't afraid. They don't pull up to the polling place, see, you know, a van filled with masked agents and say, you know what, screw this. Who needs this? I don't think I've done anything wrong. Did I pay that parking ticket? Did I return that library book? Is my taillight broken? I'm out of here. You know? So it's not just scaring off the criminals. It's scaring off people who just were like, I don't need this. And the line is longer as a result. You know, anytime the federal government gets involved with a process, the line doesn't get shorter, it gets longer. And that shouldn't be. I mean, the states run elections. That's why states have rules on the books. States have rules on the books about law enforcement in uniform if they're not voting, hanging around a polling place. They're not allowed. There's a level of security, but they can't stand there brandishing their weapons and sort of, you know, glaring with their, you know, sorry, with their aviator frames, you know, and their hats as people are trying to vote. There's a good reason that the founding fathers wanted states to control elections. and to cut down on voter intimidation, which is therefore another version of voter suppression. We're glad that Beryl Howell is here. We'll continue to follow the case and the resulting case once the documents are turned over, which I'm sure are going to reveal they're planning to do exactly that. Scare the crap out of Democrats, primarily in blue states. You already hear Trump announcing that in 19 states, I'm assuming they're all blue or purple, he's going to be sending in election integrity lawyers to, so are we. I got news for him. I've been doing this a long time myself, Trump, more than you have, and I have voted more than you have, and I've been an election integrity lawyer and a lawyer for the parties more than you have, and the Democrats are ready as well. And for every Republican that's going to be standing in a precinct, there's going to be a counterpart Democrat lawyer, well-trained, well-versed, in that room as well, And I'll be there 10 minutes before the Republicans with a box of Krispy Kreme donuts and a box of coffee, making friends with the election workers before the poll even opens.
3: It is Thursday, the 28th of May of 2026, and you are in West Coast Cookbook and Speakeasy. I am your chef de cuisine, Justice Putnam. Gunner the English Bulldog is our snoozing sous chef, and we both will be seating you directly for our especially special, daily special Metro Shrimp and Grits Thursdays. A little bit of jambalaya, a little bit of spice in your life. Oh my. Okay, just a little spicy. We like it. How are you today? Check the news as I do every morning. As I told you yesterday, I've been doing it every morning for the last 10 years plus, even during Joe's time, to see if there was any news. And I'm sorry to report that no, there is no news. But as I did specify yesterday, with all that's going on, I'm checking morning, noon, and several times during the night. Okay. But if the news... Well, let me back up and put it this way. Will we ever get the news if it actually happens? I mean, he's already kind of got a team in place to, pull off a, what was the Woody Allen movie? Not Bananas. The one where, he went into suspended animation and then the president went into suspended animation because he died in a plane crash or something. I think they saved his nose or something. It'll come to me. But anyway, so are they going to reanimate Donnie in the multi-billion dollar hospital that's being put under the ballroom? All military. It'll be a military hospital. 6 floors. What? Now understand, they had a bunker under the East Wing that was perfectly fine until this guy came and he goes, I didn't like the color. There was not enough gold filigree. I want my bunkers with gold filigree. I make everything beautiful. It's a gift. It's a gift to you. Yeah, right. All right. So, it's kind of like a tenant rehabbing their house and then charging, or their apartment or abode, and then charging you, the property owner, for all the improvements they made without permission. Kind of like that. But hey, this guy's a commercial real estate slumlord. He does what he wants. He became president of the United States. The Supreme Court said he can do whatever he wants, and so he's destroying the White House. And while he's at it, he's just going to go ahead and redo Washington, D.C. with our money. Not his, ours. I got to tell you, in a certain way, if it was his, it might even be worse. But here we are. Joe Biden could not extend student loan forgiveness. And why was there student loan forgiveness to begin with? It's because the mob took over the loan industry and started pushing out loans that would have been called usury only a few years before. Let's just be clear about that. Anything approaching 10% was called usury, and that was against the law. The only people who charged 10% plus interest were mobsters, the mafia. So every time you see your 28 to 36% APR, think about Don Corleone and Tony Soprano, okay? You're giving them interest. That 28 to 36% APR? Yep, mob. Oh, God. So, of course, when Trump comes in, what's one of the first things he does? He takes aim at Consumer Protection Bureau. Because they were holding these mobsters to account for their illegalities. That is considered organized crime and everywhere else in the world. So Joe Biden could not stop this mob, organized mob-driven scam against millions of American citizens. Saddled with student loans that they had to pay off even though they were robbed. It's the cops coming in and saying, nope, sorry, that mobster robbed you, but you still got to pay him. So Joe Biden couldn't do that because that was an overreach of his power. How dare you help people? What does Trump do? He shits on everything he comes across. I mean, I got to tell you, those diapers aren't holding it in. He stinks up the place. I just, every time I look at a picture of the White House grounds now, it freaking pisses me off. It does. It just bugs me. I mean, Joe, what? Obama wore a tan suit. This was no joke. They didn't say they wanted to impeach him because it was a joke. They wanted to impeach him for wearing a tan suit because that ender was uppity. Look at that black guy wearing that tan suit. How dare he? He is just too much. We got to get rid of him. Impeach. Tan suit. This guy wants an arch, a triumphal arch. For what? His triumph? Look upon my works and despair. Yeah, we know she could. Okay, so I know I'm going off on it, but I don't understand. Well, I'm being rhetorical. I absolutely understand why our media are being so vishy. Jeez. They had one job to do, and I guess corporate interests said, nope. This isn't a service, it's a business. That's right. You know, with Trump, though, what's weird is that it's not only personal, it is business, too. It's business and it's personal. That's why he's going after E. Jean Carroll. You have Tara Reid, who accused Joe Biden of rape. Joe Biden. Where is she living now? She's a Russian citizen. She hightailed it out of here. Did Joe Biden do anything? Did he, like, charge her with a crime? Hell no. First of all, Joe was hands-off. He didn't believe in telling the Justice Department, go after my enemies. Go after this person. Go after that person. Joe Biden was holding true to his oath of office and the law. Donald Trump was asked just yesterday. I think it was Norah O'Donnell who asked him, don't you have a duty to protect the Constitution of the United States? And the first thing out of Trump's mouth was, I don't know. Well, what about that effing oath? Maybe John Roberts needs to come back and give it again. I don't know if it's my duty to protect the Constitution of the United States as president. Okay. This is MAGA. All right. The lowest common denominator. We have to keep reminding ourselves that to MAGA, Donald Trump is Einstein. That's how stupid MAGA is. Oh, I'm not supposed to insult them. Oh, well, I'm sorry. How many decades and decades and decades were we called dirty liberal hippies? And I'm like, I'm not dirty. I'm not a hippie. You know, I'm a punk. I'm sorry, I take showers, okay? I'm a punk. Now, liberal, yeah. They made liberal a pejorative, so we started calling ourselves progressive. And now, I don't know, I'm back to being liberal. Okay, I'm a liberal. Because progressive's gotten a little bit of a weird connotation to it now. Jesus. H, you know what. Boy. So, criminally going after E. Jean Carroll for lying in a deposition? Now, I don't know the exact statement they supposedly saying that she lied. But apparently it's like one citation out of how many depositions. And getting a mistake does not negate the whole issue of what is being presented in court. But this is the mobster way, you know. I remember when Republicans would like get all pissed off back in the day, like, oh, well, you're a hypocrite. You make money. I'm all, what? You're the ones that say that we're lazy and that we don't care when we're just living off the fat of the land. Give me a break. They put themselves in this bubble. They make themselves or get themselves to believe things that are patently untrue. And then they call us the hypocrites for not living up to their degraded idea about what their fellow man is worth. Or fellow human. Jeez. And to be honest with you, if I wanted to be a little, I don't know, sort of like a group, a whole bunch of individuals or a few individuals by their behaviors and then condemn a whole group because of it. Well, if I was going to do that with MAGA and maybe Republicans in general, freaking laziest people. They're always looking for the easy way out, the quick fix. Oh, I want like some magic bullet to make me beautiful. I want like a magic injection to turn me into He-Man. I want this to help me. I need a gun because everything out there is so dangerous. I need a gun to have one leg up. I need all this. I need all that. I want the easy way out. I don't want to have to play by the rules. I want to make up my own rules as I go along. I don't want to have to be a good neighbor. I don't want to have to be a good American citizen. I don't want to be nice. I don't want to pay my taxes. I want to whine about how much my restaurant bill is. I'm not going to tip. My God. I just get so tired of it. And then to have these people, like MAGA and my family, say, I don't like your lifestyle. Oh, yeah, okay, well, pay my taxes on time, pay my bills on time, maybe sometimes ahead of time. Oh no! Hold on! I have a window open here in the studio and the street sweeper came by and I didn't realize how loud it was. That was pretty loud, sorry. I kind of got to the mute button, but anyway, let's just say that I'm livid at what Donald Trump is doing and his sycophants, the cult, and I gotta tell you, Donald Trump was decades and decades and decades in the making, okay? I'm not saying that he was identified way back by our right wing. He was identified by the Soviets, okay, as being a possible asset. I think he's been a pretty good asset for him, actually. But we are at a tipping point. I think that the sleeping giant has been awakened and people are kind of pissed off. And even all those lazy Republicans wanting the easy way out, the quick fix, are finding out, yeah, you know, maybe it's better to delay gratification so that we can, well, keep these United States. All right, what do we have in store for you here in the Bistro Cafe of West Coast Cookbook and Speakeasy on this fine Metro Shrimp and Grits Thursdays? Well, Burl Howell told Trump, turn those documents over now, immediately. Not immediately later, but immediately now. On the rest of the menu, Samuel Alito is hit by a new scandal as his son is found secretly working for Trump's treasury. A MAGA federal judge declined to halt Trump's executive order creating a federal voter list and limiting mail-in voting. And Musk's SpaceX Starship launches are grounded pending an investigation into last week's test flight, where a first-stage booster crashed and narrowly missed several ranch houses in the Texas farmland. After the break, we move to the chef's table, where, reversing the decision by the previous administration of Orbán, Hungary's parliament voted to remain a member of the International Criminal Court. And with no help from the United States, aid supplies have finally reached the heart of Congo's Ebola outbreak. All that and more on West Coast Cookbook and Speakeasy. Bon appetit.
4: This is the story of a very special woman. 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Her knowledge was limitless, and still is. She could also make monsters disappear, especially those that lurked in the shadows under the bed. Once, this woman put back together a teenage girl's broken heart, which had been shattered in a thousand pieces, just by giving her a bear hug. She masqueraded as a regular person at work, but as a superhero at home. Everyone knows her as Gabriella. I still call her mom.
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Netroots Radio is on Blue Sky at Netroots Radio. Thank you, Tom, for taking care of that. So follow us there, please. And also thank you, Kelly, for taking care of Facebook, Stitch, Instagram, etc., etc., etc. Big shout out, of course, to Kelly, Ricky, and Tom, because without their help, instrumental help, this powerhouse of resistance would not be resisting so powerfully as the founders originally intended so many years ago. Follow me across social media at Justice Putnam. I do post the show notes and links, diaries on Daily Kos 10 minutes before showtime, so you will have quick access to the actual reportage by the actual reporters, which in this case is Travis Geddes at Raw Story. Supreme Court Justice Samuel Alito's son has been secretly working as a political appointee attorney at the U.S. Treasury Department, raising serious conflict of interest questions as high-stakes cases involving the agency have made their way to the nation's highest court, according to a report. Philip Alito was hired to Treasury's Office of the General Counsel in the early months of the second Trump administration, according to four former government officials. Yet his presence there has been treated as something close to a state secret, reported NOTUS. And that's N-O-T-U-S. If people were not introducing themselves by first and last name, he'd just say Phil, not Phil Alito, said one former official. He's a pretty soft-spoken guy. The younger Alito maintains no public resume, has no LinkedIn profile, and his name appears nowhere on the Treasury Department's website. Colleagues recall that he went out of his way to avoid drawing attention to his famous surname. But the low profile belies the significance of his role as an attorney advisor in the general counsel's front office. Philip Alito was briefed on important Treasury matters across the board and offered legal feedback at the highest levels. There's no doubt he got that position because of who he is, a second source said. The Treasury Department's General Counsel Office handles legal matters related to taxation, economic policy, and law enforcement. It could be involved in multiple federal lawsuits challenging Trump's controversial anti-weaponization fund, which allocates public money to individuals claiming unfair targeting by the Justice Department that could ultimately reach the Supreme Court. While Philip Alito was working at the Treasury, a lawsuit challenging Trump's use of emergency powers to issue tariffs was argued before the justices in November, with the Treasury Department named as a defendant. But the department never disclosed Philip Alito's employment in court documents. His father did not recuse himself from the case, ultimately joining a dissent when the majority ruled against the administration in February. Alito's office, that would be Justice Alito, did not respond to requests for comment. Indeed.

Nicholas Riccardi at the Associated Press brings us this next offering here in the Bistro Cafe part of West Coast Cookbook and Speakeasy, Metro Shrimp and Grits Thursdays. I want to note just before I begin this article that other pundits and analysts have called this a shocking, shocking order. I don't know if it's so shocking, considering that it is a MAGA judge. A federal judge has declined to halt Trump's executive order creating a federal voter list and limiting mail-in voting, clearing the way for potential sweeping changes in how American elections are run shortly before this midterm's election. Remember, they couldn't put any kind of criminal indictment against this guy because it was too close to an election. Couldn't do anything because it was too close to an election. U.S. District Judge Carl Nichols, a Trump appointee in Washington, late Wednesday night rejected the request by Democrats and civil rights groups that had argued Trump's order would likely be found unconstitutional because the states and Congress, not the president, have the power to set election rules. It's only in the Constitution. Nichols agreed with the Republican Trump administration's contention that it was too early to block the order because it has yet to be implemented. Nichols' ruling leaves the door open for further challenges when the Trump administration moves to implement the president's directive. A separate lawsuit seeking to block the executive order is underway in Boston. No matter how rapidly the administration acts, no voting changes are expected during primary elections, which continue into next month. But they're really angling for November. They think they can put this together by November. The court recognizes that the Postal Service may ultimately issue a final rule that directly affects plaintiffs or their members, or that the government may develop state citizenship lists that omit specific individuals due to particularized flaws, Nichols wrote. Plaintiffs, of course, may renew their motions if and when those future actions occur. Until then, however, plaintiffs cannot show that preliminary injunctive relief is warranted. Once again, this is a Federalist Society judge, by the way. Just yesterday, I was harping on how the libertarian view is that, oh, don't worry, if there's an injury to any party, they could just sue later. And we're always like, well, how about if we mitigate the problem before it happens so no one has to sue later? And here we are. He's opening the door for Trump to say, oh, yeah, we're going to have these lists. And then as it gets closer and closer to the election, the argument will be, you can't stop what we're doing. It's too close to the election. They have turned everything upside down.

0: done. Also at the Associated Press brings us this final offering here in the Bistro Cafe part of West Coast Cookbook and Speakeasy. SpaceX Starship launches are on hold pending an investigation into last week's test flight. The FAA announced yesterday, Wednesday, that the hour-long space flight resulted in a mishap based on the performance of the mega rocket's first stage booster. Minutes after Starship blasted off from Texas on Friday, the booster separated as normal, but engines conked out as it made its way back to Earth. Instead of a controlled splashdown in the Gulf of Mexico, the booster came in hard. There were no reports of injury or property damage, according to the FAA, which will oversee the company's investigation. Local news reports did note that it came pretty darn close to a bunch of ranch houses and ranches out there in the scrub. Okay. Usually when these things happen, it happens over the sea, and then islands out in the ocean complain about it. Now it's happening, you know, right there in Texas. The spacecraft continued around the world, releasing 20 mock satellites before ending the mission as planned with a fiery splashdown in the Indian Ocean. The 407-foot rocket is SpaceX CEO Elon Musk's biggest and most powerful Starship yet, designed to carry crews to Mars. NASA is looking forward to land astronauts on the moon as soon as 2028 and help build a lunar base. Okay. Well, let's get to our break. And when we get back from that break, we will go through weather from around the world. And we will finish up with the stories that we have curated for you today. 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
5: Welcome to A Cup of Health with CDC, a weekly feature of the MMWR, the Morbidity and Mortality Weekly Report. I'm your host, Dr. Robert Gaines. Many childhood diseases that used to cause epidemics in the United States are now rare, thanks to vaccinations. Dr. Lori Elam Evans is a researcher with CDC's National Center for Immunization and Respiratory Diseases. She's joining us today to discuss the importance of keeping children up to date on recommended vaccinations. Welcome to the show, Lori.
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1: You're listening to the American Democracy Minute, keeping your government by and for the people. The South Carolina Senate abandoned a plan May 26th to flip the state's only liberal-leaning congressional district to conservatives. A ticking clock, over 100 proposed amendments, and record early voting turnout appear to have been factors. Governor Henry McMaster called the special session after there were not enough Senate votes to extend the regular session. The House passed the map pushed by the Trump administration and created by the National Republican Redistricting Trust, which would have likely flipped a seat held by 13-term Democratic Congressman James Clyburn. Republican senators, however, cited flaws in the map, and Democrats loaded the bill with amendments to bog it down. The South Carolina Daily Gazette reports that senators also cited the map's interruption of record early voting turnout, indicating voters were unhappy with the prospect of changing the districts after primary voting had begun. Had the maps changed, votes for congressional candidates would have been invalidated. 12 Republicans joined Democrats in opposing a move to limit debate. Then 14 Republicans defected to block the proposed map in a 26-18 vote. There was more redistricting news from Alabama as a district court panel denied reinstatement of Alabama's 2003 congressional map, previously struck down as racially discriminatory. More on that tomorrow. We've linked to more at AmericanDemocracyMinute.org. I'm Brian Beal.
2: I'm Rick Smith, and this is Labor History in Two. On this day in labor history, the year was 1882. That was the day that John Muir, a Scottish-American conservationist, founded the Sierra Club in San Francisco, California. The Sierra Club's purpose was to explore, enjoy, and protect the wild places of the earth. Today, the organization has more than 1 million members and is one of the most well-known environmental organizations on the planet. The labor movement and the environmental movements in the United States have not always had an easy relationship. Too often, politicians and the media have framed policy decisions as a choice between good jobs and a clean environment. But during the 1990s, some environmentalists and unionists began to break down this divide. Both groups opposed the North American Free Trade Agreement, arguing it would have a negative impact on both jobs and the environment. During the massive protests of the World Trade Organization in 1999 in Seattle, labor protested alongside environmental activists. One memorable tagline to come out of the protest was, "Turtles love Teamsters, Teamsters love turtles." Then, in 2006, the Sierra Club partnered with the United Steelworkers to launch the Blue-Green Alliance.

0: For Scientific American Science Quickly, I'm Rachel Feltman. Are humans inherently selfish? We've covered research on this very show that says otherwise. But looking at the realities of wealth disparity, wars fought over fuel, and casual overconsumption as the planet burns, it can certainly feel like our species must be somehow rotten at its core. Our guest today has a different perspective. Author Jeremy Lent is the founder of the Deep Transformation Network, a global online community geared toward creating a better future for humanity. He argues that while our society's current systems are exploitative and destructive, the natural state of humanity and of the planet we live on is one of mutuality and shared abundance. His latest book, Eco-Civilization, is a deeply researched manifesto on the inevitable failure of our entrenched systems, as well as a roadmap for a radically sustainable vision for humanity's next chapter. Thank you so much for coming on to chat with us.
1: You're welcome. Looking forward to it, Rachel.
0: So tell me a little bit about your new book. You say you aim to change the operating system of the entire world. Why don't we start with what's wrong with our current operating system?
1: Sure. So what does it mean to change the operating system of our world? What do I even mean when we talk about our operating system? And we can understand that really as the system that drives our economics and our cultural behaviors and our senses of norms that are so much part of our lives, we don't even realize that it's there. It's kind of the implicit underlying set of assumptions that we collectively live according to. A little bit like a fish in water that never realizes it's actually in the water. And in our case, this operating system can be traced back to the rise of modernism in early modern Europe in around the 17th century or so. And it's a worldview, really, that was transformative and set the conditions for our world today. And it led to all the great advances in technology and science that we can all be incredibly grateful for. And it also led to a shift in the understanding of humanity's relationship with each other and with the rest of life on Earth. And it was one that really kind of got to look at nature itself as more like a machine and something that could be understood by breaking it down into its little parts. And there was this idea at the time from Francis Bacon of conquering nature, which was inspiring. It was almost underlay the scientific revolution that then took place. But it led to the sense of humans being separate from the rest of living Earth. In fact, the rest of life itself really just being a machine and therefore being just a resource that could be exploited and extracted from as much as you needed. And that same worldview led to basically Europeans viewing the rest of other people as resources they could extract from, and the rise of colonialism and everything that led ultimately to the rise of our global economic system today. And ultimately, what my earlier work, as well as this book, shows is that this is a worldview that leads naturally to a sense that extraction and exploitation is actually a good thing, and that as human beings, we're selfish, greedy people in a competitive world, and the best thing we can do is recognize that and act accordingly. But those actually have been shown in many different scientific fields to be basically illusory, not actually what science, in fact, tells us about what we are as human beings or what life is on this earth. And this is a part of the way in which this book looks at shifting that operating system to one that's actually more consistent with our evolved humanity, our evolved human values that could lead more to flourishing than our system does today.
0: Could you tell me a little bit about the sort of methodology that goes into your books? You know, where are you researching? Tell me how they come together.
1: Well, I'm somebody who does a ton of interdisciplinary research. But because I didn't come from a particular discipline, it gave me the freedom to actually create books that are very multidisciplinary. And really, if there's a sort of a

0: pattern in each of my books. It's that I feel what I can bring to an ordinary reader is that sort of an accessible insight into some of the deep research, which has been done in different fields, but tends to be more niche and separated and compartmentalized rather than integrated to get a bigger overview of something.
1: So tell me about where you found inspiration for, you know, the sort of new operating system that you're writing about.
0: I found the inspiration for that in some of my earlier books. This current book I just wrote about eco-civilization, in ways it could be regarded as the third book of a trilogy, because these first two books looked at the sort of deeper layers. Essentially, where did we come from as human beings? Where did this dominant culture come from? Ideas that we take for granted? And what are alternative ways to make meaning out of things? So that very first book, called The Patterning Instinct, was more like a diagnosis, if you will, a history of the different ways in which humans have made sense of the universe all the way from hunter-gatherer times to the present. And it shows how there have only been a few different shifts in really big worldviews in human history, from like a nomadic hunter-gatherer worldview to a sort of a cluster of early civilizational agrarian worldviews, to the split in the last couple of thousand years between an East Asian and the Western worldview. The follow-on book called The Web of Meaning, Integrating Science and Traditional Wisdom to Find Our Place in the Universe, is really where that alternative operating system, if you will, is kind of fleshed out. And it's an operating system that is based rather than on separation, the way I was describing modernism today, is actually based on a sense of deep interconnectedness. And interestingly, this is highly scientifically rigorous, that what we think is science, a lot of the time, it tends to be preconceptions that emerged in the 17th century or whatever, and have become so permeated through not just popular culture, but even scientific culture. One simple example of that is the sense of reductionism, which is a great scientific methodology, basically initiated by Descartes, like cut everything into its smallest pieces to understand it better. But because it was so successful, it almost became a victim of its own success and became what I call ontological reductionism, where people go, well, this is so successful, it answers so many questions, that it must be the only way to make sense of anything in the universe, and any other thing must be wrong or invalid. But in the last 100, 150 years, systems sciences, anything from ecology to complexity theory to all kinds of cognitive sciences, sciences of connection, if you will, have shown that, in fact, if you look at the connections between things, they can actually tell us sometimes much more about a system than just the actual details themselves. So it doesn't refute reductionism as a methodology, but it says there's another way of making sense of the world, too. And what's fascinating is that when you explore the implications of those different sciences, it leads to that recognition of this deep interconnectedness of all living stuff in the world, as well as humans with the rest of life, that indigenous knowledge traditions, as well as Buddhism and Taoism and other East Asian philosophies, have always talked about. So a big recognition from all of this is that in the sort of modernist worldview, we assume there's an absolute split between what science tells us and wisdom traditions, and we can respect wisdom traditions and spiritual traditions and all that stuff, but there's something that's not scientific. But a lot of what my work explored in that earlier book, The Web of Meaning, is that split is in itself a made-up mythology, if you will, of modernism.
1: Would you give us a brief encapsulation of eco-civilization as a concept?
0: So eco-civilization really takes that sense of interconnectedness I was just describing, and then explores what would it look like if our entire world system was built on that ontology, essentially. What would it look like if we actually developed a system that was built to set the conditions for all beings to thrive on a regenerated Earth? Which probably many or most people around the world would say, well, of course we should have a system that does that. But in fact, we actually have a system that does the opposite. Mm. It's a system that extracts and exploits and is designed around what's been called a wealth pump, essentially, that sets the conditions to suck wealth essentially from the work that people do and the rest of life to a very tiny elite at the very top. And a big message of this book is that this different kind of world, this eco-civilization, is not some faraway utopia, but it shows that there's actually the ideas in different domains of society for us to look at, to understand, and then build on.
1: Could you give us some examples of that?
0: Well, one maybe good way of looking at that is around corporations, which right now dominate the global economy. If you look at the 100 largest economies in the world today, roughly 69 of them are actually transnational corporations rather than nation states. And corporations have been designed not to actually use their efficiency and everything they do for the benefit of people, but for the benefit of shareholders. And that's one of the bigger reasons why we live in a world today that seems so suboptimal for so many people. But what people are not aware of is that there's other ways to organize big entities. An example then is a huge cooperative conglomerate in the Basque country in Spain called Mondragon. And Mondragon is the size of a large transnational corporation. It's one of the biggest, most successful corporate entities in Spain. It's multiple different industries, employs something like 80,000 people, but it's designed as a cooperative. The profit it makes is for its own employees. And there's a very, very tight pay ratio between the highest paid and the lowest paid people in the entire company. The highest paid CEO has no more like than 6 times the salary of the lowest paid person in any of the companies. And of course, in corporate America, it's almost like 1,000 times ratio mm-hmm. between that. And that's an example which almost no people realize, that you can actually organize these complex enterprises. It can be done not just according to a for-profit motive.
1: Well, so I'm sure that you get a lot of pushback on these ideas as, you know, perhaps being naive. And you and many scientists we've talked to on the show make the very strong case that in terms of sort of what is innate to humanity, you know, we are a collaborative species, that the sort of status quo is a very artificial, recently imposed status quo. But in terms of, you know, other ways that people might say that this is pie in the sky, saying that, well, sure, it might be sort of the way the world is meant to operate, but we're so entrenched in these systems, it's naive to think we could change them. What do you say to that?
0: Well, the best way to understand that question is to think about where our system is headed right now and what that means about the whole concept of what is realistic. So many scientists have been looking at the unsustainable way in which our whole dominant civilization works right now and have been putting out huge publicized warnings to the world. There's a group in Stockholm called the Stockholm Resilience Institute that has mapped out what are the 9 different parameters of a safe operating space for the Earth today. They've spent years and years calculating what those are. Things like greenhouse gas pollution, the acidification of the oceans, etc. And in 7 of those 9 cases, we have blown through the barriers for the safe operating space. Even the UN Secretary General says we're on a path of collective suicide. So when you have so many different scientists putting out these warnings, you could say that looking at incremental changes for a system that is careening out of control and assuming that making a few incremental changes here and there will actually make the difference we need is actually the most unrealistic set of assumptions that we can do. So what I'm offering in this book is actually consistent with what in the planning world is a methodology called backcasting, which starts from a different point of view. And the way backcasting works is rather than saying where we are right now and what's doable next year or whatever, it says, where do we want or need to be in the future in order to get to a world where people can flourish, where people can actually be born into a regenerated world and live lives of fulfillment. Once we've understood what's needed to do that, then what backcasting does, it says, okay, now that we understand where we want to go, what are the steps we need to take from where we are right now to get to that place? And the reason backcasting is an important methodology in this respect is we still go back to where we are now and take steps, but it may lead to a different set of choices and steps that we take right now to get towards, start moving towards that better future than if we were simply following what seems to be the most doable thing right now.
1: And so what can everyday people do, the concrete steps that people can take?
0: One of the most important things people can do is begin to recognize this basically myth that believes that we have to outcompete and that everything is a zero-sum game. And we basically live in a rat race, and the only smart thing to do is to look out for number one. As human beings, we did evolve in this different way, to be cooperative and to work together. And the way we actually get true pleasure is in community, is with those around us and feeling cared for, feeling respected by others around us, and actually contributing to that collective flourishing. Once we begin to reorient around that, we don't have to get some hero idea that we've got to change the world ourselves, but by working with others collectively to actually put things right, even in our local way, is a very powerful way to begin that shift and really to be acting along with millions and millions of people around the world towards making that better future for all of us.
1: That's all for today. We'll be back on Friday with a conversation about how humans and machines have evolved together, from cuckoo clocks all the way to ChatGPT. Science Quickly is produced by me, Rachel Feltman, along with Fonda Mwangi, Sushmita Patek, and Jeff Delvisio. This episode was edited by Alex Sagiera. Shana Poses and Aaron Shattuck fact-check our show. Our theme music was composed by Dominic Smith. Subscribe to Scientific American for more up-to-date and in-depth science news. For Scientific American, this is Rachel Feltman. See you next time.

Thank you for accompanying us here to the chef's table at West Coast Cookbook and Speakeasy, Metro Shrimp and Grits Thursdays. We always begin weather from around the world along the banks of the Rogue River and the Rogue River Valley of Southern Oregon on the west coast of the continental United States of America, where it is currently 58 degrees Fahrenheit, expecting highs in the low 70s, a tad warmer than what we had yesterday, mostly cloudy this morning, with showers developing a little bit later, about an hour or so. We're expecting, it looks like about a quarter inch of rain or more. Winds will be out of the west-northwest at 5 to 10 miles per hour. Cloudy tonight with a chance of showers. Lows around 50, winds out of the west-northwest at 5 to 10 miles per hour. And then rain showers early tomorrow, Friday, with overcast skies later in the day. Highs in the mid to upper 60s. Winds out of the northwest at 5 to 10 miles per hour. Expecting something a little less than a quarter inch of rain. And looks like Saturday and Sunday could have some thunderstorms off and on. just got an alert here, though. We're looking for quite severe thunderstorms after 1 p.m. local time, bringing with it quite a bit of rain, and I hope not hail or anything like that. All right, grass pollen is rated very high here in Rogue River proper. The air quality index for the region and our little town is in the good range at 24 parts per million. And that daytime UV index is very high at level 10. Even though we have cloudy conditions here, that UV index at level 10 means everyone should be taking care no matter what. Barometric pressure is rising at 29.85 inches. Visibility is up to 10 miles. And relative humidity is at 95%. Weather from around the world is brought to you by a crowd of crowdsourced weather stations that a crowd crowdsources from around the world, aggregated by the outlawed National Weather Service and the outlawed National Oceanic Administration, making this forecast truly from the Weather Underground. Oceanic and Atmospheric Administration. There we go. Alrighty, looks like London is 86 degrees and sunny. That's hot. Paris is 94 and sunny with a heat advisory. So they don't have air conditioning there necessarily. And old folk die every year from being heated up in their apartments. Rome is 87 degrees and fair with a thunderstorm warning. That looks like it could bring with it over an inch of rain. So they have a flood possibility as well. Kabul is 66 degrees and clear. Tehran is 87 and fair. Hong Kong is 71 with light rain. Tokyo is 74 degrees and partly cloudy. Auckland, New Zealand is 52 degrees and mostly cloudy. San Francisco, California is 61 degrees with showers in the vicinity and a beach hazard warning. Sneaker waves, rip tides, do not turn your back on the ocean. Chicago, Illinois is 61 degrees and sunny. Also with a beach hazard warning, they had 7-foot waves on the lake yesterday and they're expecting that or greater today. And New York, New York is 76 degrees Fahrenheit, partly cloudy, with a small craft advisory. And that is weather from around the world, brought to you by a crowd of crowdsourced weather stations that a crowd crowdsources from around the world.

Justin Spike and Molly Cowell at the World Desk of the Associated Press brings us this first amuse-bouche here at the Chef's Table at West Coast Cookbook and Speakeasy, Metro Shrimp and Grits Thursdays. Hungary's parliament voted yesterday, Wednesday, to remain a member of the International Criminal Court, reversing a decision by the previous government of Viktor Orbán to withdraw from the Global Tribunal. Orbán's government announced last year that Hungary would quit the ICC, the world's only permanent global court for war crimes and genocide, shortly after a state visit by Israeli Prime Minister Netanyahu, which went ahead despite an ICC warrant for his arrest over war crimes in connection with Israel's war in the Gaza Strip. The ICC and other international organizations criticized Orbán's government for failing to detain Netanyahu. Orbán accused the ICC of becoming a political court. Hungary's withdrawal had been set to take effect on June 2nd. The bill to reverse the decision was submitted on Monday by Prime Minister Magyar, states that in order to maintain international peace and protect human rights, it is essential that those who commit the most serious international crimes be held accountable before an international judicial forum. It adds, to this end, it is necessary to maintain Hungary's participation in the statute of the International Criminal Court. The bill was passed largely along party lines, with 133 lawmakers from Magyar's ruling Tisza party voting to approve, 37 votes against, and 5 abstentions.

Dustin Kabumba and Ope Adetayo at the World Desk of the Associated Press brings us this final amuse-bouche here at the Chef's Table at West Coast Cookbook and Speakeasy, Metro Shrimp and Grits Thursdays. Aid workers rushed supplies today to the center of Congo's outbreak of a rare type of Ebola virus, while beleaguered medical personnel struggled with a lack of equipment, a distressful population, and armed groups in a volatile region. A white cargo plane with aid donated by the European Union delivered masks, gloves, boots, and medications, all of which are in short supply, to the northeastern town of Bunia, at the heart of the outbreak in Congo's Ituri province. UN-branded forklifts lifted several cases into trucks. Health workers with scant supplies have been struggling to contain an outbreak of the Bundibugyo virus, a kind of Ebola that has no approved treatment or vaccine. In some areas, doctors have resorted to wearing expired medical masks while treating suspected patients. Dangers faced by health workers have been heightened by anger among residents over the stringent medical protocols for dealing with the bodies of victims, which clash with local burial rites. Residents have launched at least three attacks against health centers in Ituri province. Well, that brings us to the end of our broadcast period for the day, but you do know Netroots Radio broadcasts on, and we will meet up here tomorrow for Blue Moon Spirits Fridays. So do stay tuned to Netroots Radio all day and all night for all the breaking news as it breaks. And we will meet up here tomorrow, right here in West Coast

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5: On this day in labor history, the year was 1938. That was the day the Keene Mountain coal mine exploded near Grundy, Virginia. Described as a flame-belching volcano, the explosion killed 45 and injured three more. It is considered one of the worst mining disasters in the history of Virginia. One surviving miner described the scene saying, quote, "I saw coal-carrying cars, motors, slate, and timbers spouted as if from a cannon." The state mine inspector determined the miners had been killed instantly. The mine had just opened the year before and produced 40 railroad cars of coal a day. But the mine was also owned by the Red Jacket Coal Company. In Mingo County, West Virginia, years earlier, Red Jacket had been a key player in keeping the UMWA out, making its employees sign yellow dog contracts and winning injunctions against union organizing. As a member of the Williamson Coal Operators Association, Red Jacket contributed to the hostile anti-union environment that created the conditions for the Matewan Massacre and the Battle of Blair Mountain in the early 20s. They called in Baldwin Phelps detectives to start evicting Matewan strikers from company housing. In the aftermath of the 1938 explosion, new mine safety regulations were demanded. The inspectors were finally given the legal right to conduct inspections over the protest of mine owners in 1941. However, there was no power to enforce the new regulations. The Phipps family commemorated the disaster in its 1965 song, Red Jacket Mine.

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0: What a scene on that sad Friday night.
2: A $31,000 medical bill, a four-week delay for a critical test. And this didn't happen to someone unfamiliar with the system. It happened to someone who spent decades working inside it. Welcome to Code WAC, where we break down how healthcare really works in America and what it means for you and your family. Today, we're talking about insurance denials, hidden incentives, and why getting care can feel like navigating a system designed to stop you. Our guest is Bob Coleman, a retired healthcare professional who spent more than 40 years serving veterans through the U.S. Department of Veterans Affairs as a clinical pharmacist, medical informaticist, and researcher. His work included focusing on improving patient outcomes through evidence-based medicine. Since retiring, he's turned his attention to healthcare system reform, authoring the e-books Unnecessary Deaths and Hostile Takeover, How Wall Street and Congress Hijacked American Healthcare, and How We Can Take It Back.
3: I had a set of specialized diagnostic tests at a cancer center in Seattle. 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
4: wow,
3: it was a total shock. 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Billing operates in a different system than care, and patients are largely outside that system.
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0: There you go. 35 minutes past the hour. Bob in Raisin, Texas. Hey, Bob, what's on your mind today?
1: Howdy, Tom and smart listeners. That was a pretty good song there.
0: That was.
1: Yeah. I got me clapping on that one. Good uplifting rant, too, today, too, on the anti-Republican, we're coming for you target.
0: Yeah. Yeah, I think America is over it. We've had 45 years of this massive Republican expansion. You know, we had 40 years of FDR and the New Deal, and it built the American middle class from 20 to 65% of us. We've had 45 years of Reaganism now, and it took us from 65% of us down to 43% of us being in the middle class. I think people have figured, you know, out what the con is.
1: Yeah, I think they're starting to. I'm still putting my bumpers or my gas pump stickers on. They're getting pulled off about as fast as I can stick them on there. I mean, I put them on 2 hours at a big shopping center where they have multiple outlets. I go back and maybe the attendant is taking them off, and maybe some of the people are taking off, but sure. They're seeing them. You know,
0: well, yeah, it's Texas. So
1: it's Texas, and we have oligarchs here, so we're fighting these guys.
0: Yeah,
1: but you know, I've got optimism like you do. I think we're going to target the Republicans for what they are, and in Texas here, we have a chance of flipping. You know, for the Senate, Tallarico is working, and I'm throwing money at him, and I'm doing some stuff kind of online to try to figure out what to do, how to improve their ads.
0: Yeah.
1: And I'm going to start giving them feedback. But, you know, when you come up with ideas for what the Democrats can do, what about, you know, I was thinking something more on the humorous side of, you know, these Dr. Rick commercials, you know, so keep yourself from turning into one of your parents' ads.
0: Oh, yeah. I think that's Progressive auto insurance or something like that, or
1: I'm not going to give them an ad, but Dr. Rick, you know, tells you how to keep from becoming a MAGA or a Trumpy Republican, and as far as the Tallarico campaign goes, I actually got some I've been getting emails, but I actually got a SMX text the other day instead of the dozens of SMX texts I get from the Republican campaigns like Paxton and Cornyn. I got one from Tallarico. So they're starting to spend their money and getting into the.
0: Yeah, although be careful of those, Bob. About three quarters, maybe more, maybe far more, of these text messages that seem to be coming from people, I get them from, quote, Bernie, and I got one from, quote, Tallarico yesterday. If you click through, right. You discover that they have nothing to do with those campaigns. They're pretending.
1: I don't even use my phone. I go
0: scam
1: through my
0: operations.
1: PC with a full VPN and everything else. I recommend everybody don't ever respond to an SMX text unless it's actually directly from one you have an account with.
0: Or somebody you know. Yeah, exactly.
1: Yeah. I mean, most of those, your T-Mobile account, you need to respond to that.
0: But, yeah, if you want to send money to James Tallarico, go to his campaign website and do it, you know, through ActBlue,
1: it's an ActBlue type deal, and I think this was valid. It looked like it was ActBlue, but when they string a bunch of stuff in a link, you can't trust it really. So,
0: that's right.
1: Tallarico had a good email back to me the other day when they asked for more money. Of course, I've thrown some in and planning on more, but when they get this campaign cranked up. You know, they had a bunch of ads that Cornyn used and the GOP was using against Paxton. They didn't want Paxton to get in there because they think he's a weaker candidate than Cornyn is. But Paxton won, so now they're deleting all their mudslinging ads against Paxton.
0: I know.
1: But the email that I got from Tallarico's campaign said that we've got the receipts. We've got copies of this stuff.
0: Here's the ad.
1: So they're going to turn it right around against them.
0: Yeah, there you go. Yeah, I saw that in the news this morning that the Republicans are deleting those Cornyn ads as fast as they can. What I'm curious about is whether Cornyn is going to, if he's going to seriously start to oppose Trump or not. Because Trump just burned him and burned Texas, and the Republicans are seriously pissed about this.
1: Once a day, I never get a response when you call Cornyn or anything. It's all leave a message.
0: Yeah, of course he's a Republican.
1: But I don't think so. I think he's dead weight now. You know?
0: Is he going to get along to go along? Because maybe when he leaves, he'll get a job, $5 million a year as a lobbyist for the oil industry. Or is he going to say, you know, I don't know how old he is. I'm guessing he's in his 60s or 70s. You know, hey, I'm an old guy. I'm going to retire, and I'm just going to be the elder statesman. I'm going to start being honest about what's going on.
1: Right.
0: I think
1: right.
0: There's about a 5% chance that happens.
1: You know, I don't think he's a crook, but
0: seems to be happening to Tom Tillis right now. You know, Tom Tillis decided he wasn't going to run for re-election after Trump trashed him, and he said, "Okay, I'm out of here." And now he's telling the truth. More often than not.
1: And I hope he does switch, and I'm going to continue to try to bug him about it and call in. Whatever influence I do have as one person, but you know, the whole idea is essentially now you're exactly right. We know who you are. We're coming for you. We're going to focus the situation on their own, use their own information and their own propaganda against them.
0: Yep.
1: You know,
0: yep.
1: We got too many people around here that are hooked on Fox News. I talk to them all the time at the gas pumps and the grocery stores. And they're still fully behind Trump.
0: I'm it's amazing the power of propaganda. I mean, you know, Roger Ailes, when he pitched that thing to Richard Nixon, he was onto something, and Nixon just couldn't come up with the funding for it. And then, of course, you know, Rupert Murdoch came over with billions of dollars from Australia, you know, having corrupted the Australian, you know, political system and media landscape, as the former Prime Minister of Australia, Kevin Rudd, so brilliantly pointed out in a op-ed in the Sydney Morning Herald back, this must have been about 8 or 9 years ago, that was titled, Rupert Murdoch is the cancer at the core of Australian politics. Spot on. Bob, I got to move along, but good hearing from you and great points.
1: One other little point, you mentioned Don Jr. Getting married.
0: Yeah, he married Bettina Anderson, whose father was Jeffrey Epstein's personal banker.
1: You know, Bettina is a name for Putin's daughter.
0: Oh, really?
1: With a B or a P, it's Butina is named for Putin's daughter. That's what it means in Russian.
0: You mean it literally means daughter of Putin? No.
1: Yes, essentially. They had remember the girl that was working for the Russians that came in and came in with a bunch of contributions for the NRA?
0: The one who ended up having an affair with a Republican politician up in the Midwest?
1: Yeah, it was a big
0: she's in the Duma now. Yeah.
1: But her name was Butina, B-U-T-I-N-A.
0: That's right. She was,
1: right?
0: Yeah. Interesting.
1: Anyhow, also, the Don Jr. thing reminded me of a YouTube I saw the other night. And you can look this up, Melania's Secret Baby. And evidently, there's an interview on this little YouTube. And never does talk about her secret baby, but, you know, whether it's Epstein's baby or whatever. But the connection is that he had an interview, and when Trump first introduced Melania to the public, it was at an airport or something else. He's coming in to buy properties. He introduced her as Melania, whatever her name was.
0: Yeah, Knauss
1: from Austria.
0: Or Knuts.
1: From Austria, Knuts, yes. But it's from Melania from Austria.
0: Oh, because he didn't want
1: to. You want to look that up, you can just look at Melania.
0: Maybe he couldn't pronounce Slovenia?
1: Yeah, not Slovenia. He was covering, he was lying.
0: Well, he claimed for a long time that his father was from Scotland or something instead of Germany. Or grandfather, you know. I mean, you know, he's...
1: Trump, I think, was originally German for sure an F on the end, right?
0: And a D at the beginning, it was Drumpf. Great-grandfather's name was when he came over to the United States to run a whorehouse up here in the Pacific Northwest. Bob, I'm out of time.
1: Thanks, Tom.
0: Good talking to you.
1: Thanks, sir.
0: Yeah, thanks a lot for the call. 44 minutes past the hour. I'll be back with more of your calls in just a minute. Stay with us. It's the Tom Hartman Program, defending America from the conservative weapons of mass deception. Stay tuned. We'll be right back.
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0: Speaking of the truth, J.D. Vance in the furniture industry, we really rather you didn't know all about. I'll be right back with your calls.

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3: Hey, Tom Harpin here. In my new book, Threshold, The Crisis of Western Culture, I'm looking at the deteriorating state of our planet, where the dynamics of environmental, economic, and population change are boiling over the limits within which society can function. I'll be busting the myths and ideologies of religious fundamentalism, capitalism run amok, male domination and hierarchy, and militarism that are draining our world of its natural and human resources and engendering the suffering of millions for the benefit of a few. Threshold examines cultures that have thrived from the mother city of Corral, Peru to modern Denmark, and targets five areas of policy, national, religious, economic, corporate, and environmental, for specific and immediate reform. Radical in scope and boldness, but simple in its common sense logic, my book Threshold illustrates the mistakes we have made as a culture, as a country, and as individuals, and provides the inspiration and motivation that you're looking for to build a better, more sustainable world for all. It's available in fine bookstores everywhere. Threshold.
4: 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The Last Hours of Ancient Sunlight, The Fate of the World and What We Can Do Before It's Too Late by Tom Hartman. 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Read about the coming new ice age and what must be done soon. Understand how ancient cultures valued community and cooperation and what we can learn from them. 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Here is your guide, The Last Hours of Ancient Sunlight, The Fate of the World and What We Can Do Before It's Too Late by Tom Hartman, in bookstores everywhere.

0: Hey, thanks so much for sharing our program and for reaching out to our stations and sponsors and letting them know that you're listening. 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You signed the deal, you lit the fuse, you cast the chips. Welcome back. 10 minutes before the hour and picking up your calls here. Emma in Rochester, New York. Hey, Emma, what's on your mind today?
1: Hey, Tom. Excuse me. I was just wondering, pardon me, if it would be a good idea for anyone graduating from high school must pass a citizenship test.
0: Oh, I love it. I mean, we used to have civics classes, and you had to pass your civics class in order to graduate. So,
1: we have Regents exams that you have to pass to graduate. Mm-hmm. And listening early on in your program, I think mm-hmm. I heard you say something about how people are unaware of the three
0: branches of government. Yes.
1: Thank you. I'm having a brain fart here. But yeah, so I'm sitting there thinking, geez, maybe we should have that every student has to take that in order to graduate. And I thought that would be a great idea. I just wanted your opinion.
0: I agree. I do agree. I mean, one of the things that the Republicans completely missed, you know, when they said back in the 80s and 90s, and it, frankly, even some Democrats embraced this, you know, Bill Gates got behind this movie about Superman, something that had to do with public education and basically, you know, right. Let's privatize our schools, and Bill Clinton and the whole charter school movement, all that kind of stuff. All these neoliberals just jumped on board with this. But what they miss is that in our country, or in any democratic nation, any Republican form of government that's run by democracy, that is the people elect their officials, that mm-hmm. Ultimately, the quality of life that you have, the kind of job you have, the kind of pay you get, the kind of house you can buy, all of these things are ultimately determined in small and large ways by government, by regulation, by rules, by laws, you know, the government puts into place. And if we don't have a say in how that government works, and if we don't understand how that government works, we're basically surrendering control over our own lives. We're just, you know, giving up. And it's crazy. And so I would argue that there's basically a couple of things that we don't teach in our high schools that we really need to. We need to teach people how to change a baby's diaper and feed babies, right? At least half of us end up as parents. We need parenting classes. We need to teach people how to balance a checkbook and do basic home economics. When I was a kid, we had a home economics class. It was mostly girls, but it was, you know, it was at home. We need to teach that stuff. And we need to teach how government works and how you can interact with government, how you can participate in it. Because these are just essential things. It's straightforward stuff.
1: New York, I believe starting in September, we're going to have it where every student in, I think it's K through 12, has to take a personal finance.
0: Oh,
1: now,
0: cool.
1: In my school, okay, it's really good. In my school, we have career and technical education. Mm-hmm. And last year, I was teaching some kids. I had to teach them business law, which cracked me up. And in January, this kid said, "What's the difference between a debit and a credit card?" I almost fell over backwards because
0: wow.
1: She was getting ready to graduate. And I said, "Did you take career and financial?" She said, "No." So I stopped teaching business, you know, business law,
0: right.
1: And I switched to teach this other stuff because I'm like, how does any of this align to what the vision and mission and all that kind of happy horse crap to get people out of school and contribute to society?
0: Yeah. Yeah. No, I get it.
1: You know,
0: I get it.
1: Yeah.
0: One of my kids just got her first credit card. She's in her 40s. So it's like, yeah, it takes a while.
1: New York is finally waking up today.
0: Yeah. Well, I'm glad to hear it. And I'm glad you're teaching there. That we need more people like you. Emma, thank you for the call.
1: Oh, you're welcome.
0: Good talking to you. Just a quick one here. Two Donald Trump appointees, political appointees, are pushing. They push aside a career official. Let me back up a little bit. In 1856, I believe it was. I'm sorry, 1866. A functionary, a guy in the Treasury Department, put his own face on a 5-cent note. That was like the equivalent of a dollar bill back then. You know, it's in terms of value. And so Congress passed a law saying that only dead people can be on our currency. Well, these people, Brandon Beach and Mike Brown, they want to put Donald Trump's face on a $250 bill. It's illegal, but they think they can do it anyway. It's crazy stuff. Alma in Stony Ford, California. Hey, Alma, what's on your mind today?
2: All right. I just heard Blake talking about that kids should have to pass tests before they get out. We had to pass the Constitution test to graduate from back then out of the eighth grade. Mm-hmm. And then we had to pass another test to get out of high school. And what I'm understanding is that people can run for Congress and don't have a clue as to what's in the Constitution, the Bill of Rights.
0: Right. I'm guessing your recollection, Alma, is from before Reagan, right?
2: Well, I graduated in 1975. We'll just put it that way. A child of the 70s. You know, we were all crazy and wild, but at least we knew what the Constitution said.
0: Yep. And then Reagan put James, what's his name, in charge of education, and he just gutted it.
2: Oh, well, yeah. And like I said, when you fill up the application or whatever you do to run for any office anywhere, you should have to pass the test.
0: Mm. I'm not sure about that, but I do think that because I think putting any kind of barriers into who can and can't run for political office can be dangerous, because then you end up with somebody like Donald Trump running the government and he decides what the criteria is. But that said, I think that, you know,
2: if he had to take a test to show that he knew what was in the Constitution,
0: he never would have become president. Alma, I'm sorry I'm out of time, but excellent point. But I do think that, demonstrating basic knowledge about how our government works should be a requirement to get out of high school. On the other side of the break, Phil Ettner is going to drop by with a live update from Ukraine. Stay tuned.
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0: True leaders do not benefit themselves, but work to meet our common needs. I mean, that's the difference between a bully and a parasite and a true leader. Bullies will pretend to protect us while actually using us to guard their own privilege. But they can be stopped. Every refusal to submit, each expose of exploitation, moves us closer to a future where true leadership prevails and the old methods of domination lose their power. We can get there together and prosper together. Here's how to start. 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
6: That supply shock tied to the Strait of Hormuz is hitting fertilizer markets as well.
7: Fertilizer's going up. You understand how bad it is when the price of shit is rising?
5: This is your Green News Report.
7: I wish I knew about this morning when I flushed a whole retirement account down the toilet.
5: Okay, Desi Doyen. Flushing that aside for the moment, this just in from Washington Post. Russian President Vladimir Putin failed once again to persuade Chinese leader Xi Jinping to sign off on a major new gas pipeline. Even China doesn't want to have anything to do with Russia, even in the middle of an energy crisis. Good news. What do you have for us today?
4: Well, first, wildfire season is off to a harrowing start in the western United States. Across Southern California, fire crews are battling multiple wildfires fueled by high winds, high temperatures, and bone-dry brush. The Sandy Fire in Simi Valley near Los Angeles has forced evacuations for more than 44,000 residents. A wildfire in the pristine wilderness of Channel Islands National Park is threatening endangered species found nowhere else on Earth. In New Mexico, the Seven Cabins fire in the National Forest north of Ruidoso tripled in size in one day and has burned now more than 35 square miles in less than a week. That fire is yet another climate change-fueled gut punch for Ruidoso, which has been hit with multiple cycles of wildfires, storms, and floods in recent years. In Denver, Colorado, officials are taking note. A record hot and dry winter has raised the risk of large urban fires, prompting city officials to draft their first ever wildfire mass evacuation plan.
5: And it's only May.
4: In Donald Trump's war on Iran, oil industry experts are sounding increasingly alarmed over the oil and gas supply shock tied to the Strait of Hormuz. They warn that countries, particularly in Asia, are rapidly depleting their strategic oil and gas reserves. They say the closure of the strait could last much longer and be far more devastating than is currently reflected in global oil market prices.
5: Oh, now they're noticing, eh?
4: Here's former U.S. diplomat Amos Hochstein on CNBC.
8: We're going towards a cliff on oil and oil products by the end of this month.
4: Experts say the U.S. is not likely to deplete its own supplies of oil and gas, but they project U.S. retail gasoline prices could hit an average of $6 or $7 a gallon in the weeks ahead.
5: Really?
4: For developing nations, those costs are even more dire, especially due to fertilizer shortages that are increasing food insecurity. The Wall Street Journal estimates that Americans have cumulatively spent about $45 billion more on gasoline and diesel during the war with Iran than they did during the same period a year ago.
5: How nice for the oil companies.
4: While also paying higher prices for food and other goods.
5: How nice for the food companies.
4: The oil price shock is, as you say, great news for oil and gas investors. Economics professor Isabella Weber says, though, it is effectively wealth redistribution from the middle class to the wealthy, noting, quote, it's really

0: The richest of the rich who benefit from this.
1: Again.
0: In other news, Mexico's president, Claudia Sheinbaum, announced a series of reforms to decrease Mexico's dependence on natural gas from the U.S., including hastening her nation's energy transition by expanding clean, renewable electricity capacity, including geothermal energy, and increasing domestic natural gas production as a feedstock for fertilizer. And finally, a new international agency analysis finds that electric vehicles now make up a quarter of all vehicle sales on the planet. Back in 2019, the very cautious IEA projected that EVs would only be about 5% of sales by 2026. Mm-hmm. The IEA now projects EVs will be a third of all vehicle sales by the end of this year.
1: Wow, I bet they're delighted in Detroit, huh?
0: Yeah.
1: For much more on all of those stories and the ones we couldn't get to today, check out our website at greennews.bradblog.com. We are off next week. We will see you thereafter. Until then, I'm Brad Friedman.
0: And I'm Desi Doyen.
1: And this has been your Green News Report.
2: We're low on heat and on, we're low on gas. And I'm so cold, I'm about to freeze myself. I got the crude all blue.
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4: My name is Lawrence Fishburne, and I believe that number should be zero. Believe in zero.
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1: Welcome back to the second hour of our program. On the line with us, our buddy Phil Itner, the veteran war correspondent, host of the On the Edge podcast based out of Kyiv, Ukraine. Philip Itner on YouTube, Itner Philip on social media. Phil, welcome back to the program. How's everything in Ukraine today?
2: Today, not so bad. We had a rough weekend, but today, not so bad.
1: Putin threw a nuclear-capable missile at you guys, a hypersonic missile, and the buzz that I'm hearing is and it just wreaked enormous havoc in Kyiv. The buzz that I'm hearing was this was Putin, and he also warned foreigners to get out of Kyiv. The buzz that I'm hearing is that this was his way of saying, I will use tactical nuclear weapons against you guys if you hurt me badly, if you humiliate me, if you continue these attacks deep inside Russia. What's your take on that?
2: Well, I mean, these are hypersonic missiles called the Oreshnik. They fired apparently three of them at Ukraine on Saturday night. One of them was a misfire, which apparently we were even getting reports that it actually, and this is not unusual in a missile launch. Well, it's not unheard of in a missile launch that it launched but then looped back and actually hit the missile battery that launched it. But
1: yikes.
2: Yikes indeed. Two did come in. One hit just south of Kyiv, hitting a garage, an automobile garage, multi-layer, parking place, which is, these are very expensive pieces of kit. So that was a lot of money spent for very little response. But Saturday night it was very intense. I mean, aside from the Oreshnik hypersonic missiles, they were shooting cruise missiles, hundreds of drones, lit up the night sky, anti-aircraft for hours and hours, lots of explosions in the center of Kyiv. And I've subsequently been speaking to colleagues and people I know here in the capital. People aren't necessarily afraid of a nuclear strike, but they are worried that as it becomes more and more apparent that Russia is losing on the battlefield, which it is, that he's going to get more desperate and that we may see more massive onslaughts of this nature. The nuclear question against Kyiv has always been one which generally is held in a very low percentage because he can't destroy Kyiv. Kyiv is integral to the story of Russia. It's the birthplace of modern-day Russia. Before there was Russia with a capital in Petersburg or Moscow, it was here in Kyiv and Rus, where Vikings had come down the waterways and found a home here and made this cultural identity, this Slavic identity of Rus. And those roots are still here. So if, it would be counterproductive to,
1: to flatten
2: Kyiv with a nuclear weapon, making it inhospitable unlivable. It would be like a Muslim country striking Mecca or Medina. Or if there was another Jewish state other than Israel to hit Jerusalem and destroy the Wailing Wall, or a Catholic country to strike at the Vatican. It's integral to their sense of identity and self. That's why it's so problematic for Putin, because Putin can't destroy Kyiv. Yes, he can cause massive damage, but a weapon like a nuclear explosion, destroying what is called the Holy Lavra, where the birthplace of white Slavic Christian identity was created, and where many of the holy saints are laid to rest, would be very badly damaging to his identity as the leader of the Slavic peoples. So a nuclear strike is kind of not something that people here are necessarily afraid of, but a massive attack that would destroy huge districts or parts of where, you know, there are government buildings that, he said he wants to strike. There are military infrastructure. There's military infrastructure in the Capitol that he wants to strike, including air defense systems. And yes, he has, he made the threat through his foreign minister, Sergei Lavrov, that foreigners should leave the Ukrainian capital. And as of today, and we are now a good, you know, 4 days after, 4 or 5 days after the attack, no European power is leaving. That has been an open statement by the European Union, basically the foreign minister, Kaya Kallas. It is understood that the Americans likewise are not leaving, although there were some rumors floating around there that maybe families would be leaving. But there's no mass exodus from Kiev, even though we are expecting more attacks here because they're doing so poorly on the battlefield. They're actually losing territory in some places.
1: Your description brings to mind, Phil, is the live reports that CBS News famously did from during the Blitz, you know, during World War II or leading up to World War II, even from England. I'm really surprised that the American press is not in Kyiv reporting live on these attacks. It seems like a hugely newsworthy thing, particularly given that Trump just declared, apparently, and I'd like your thoughts on that too, declared that he's pulling from NATO submarines, battleships, drones. We're basically stripping NATO of American hardware.
2: Yeah, as somebody who actually had the honor of holding the same position at CBS as Edward R. Murrow back in the days when I was a young cub reporter for the CBS radio network, which was Murrow's job, you know, we were very proud of that legacy at CBS, the house that Murrow built, the Tiffany Network. We were very, very proud of it.
1: They shut it down last week, by the way.
2: I was just going to say, not to isolate CBS. Yeah, not to isolate CBS alone, because there's an industry-wide problem happening here. But as a former employee of CBS News and one who was proud to be a member of that team back when we were actually doing news, it's just awful to see what the Western press corps is doing when it comes to Ukraine, and in particular, the American news network. I mean, this is an incredibly important conflict that will have long lasting ramifications for not only Europe, but for the globe. And to see the press basically ignoring it is very difficult to swallow. The press corps is really not here, and it's sad to see. We have a few, but not to what it deserves. And you're right, they are, especially now that we are hearing that they're pulling assets out of Europe at a time when actually it's just been announced that the Ukrainian ambassador to America has actually said, hey, you know, we're willing to buy more Patriot missiles. We need more air defense, especially after last Saturday. We need to be able to shoot, you know, protect our cities. And, you know, the Trump administration has been very, very bad in the actual delivery of systems. So we'll see if we can buy more Patriot missile systems to bring here to Ukraine. But I'm not, I, for one, sadly, and I hate having to say this to my Ukrainian friends when they ask me because they're really eager for help. I don't think the Trump administration is going to go for that with the Patriot systems. Other European NATO members are contributing. We just heard today that the Swedes are going to start delivering 16 of an aircraft called the Gripen, which is an amazing aircraft, actually. It's really sophisticated and is built to, if it has to, take off and land on, like, highways. you know, pedestrian, you know, oh, yeah, civilian highways.
1: Stole craft. Yeah, short takeoff and landing craft.
2: Exactly. Right. And so what that allows the Ukrainians to do, now they're going to get the 16 already, but in a visit to Sweden, Zelensky was promised that 22 more will be coming next year. And these will also be coming with long-range missiles to strike deeper into Russia and to hit their supply lines. But those Gripens are going to be a real great assistance, and there's some amazing video of Volodymyr Zelensky flying in his presidential plane to Sweden, escorted by some of these Gripens. And they're really impressive machinery. And look, the rest of the Europeans are also likewise still going to be sending ammunition and weapon systems here, because even though there's the threat not just to Ukraine, but also overtures are being made out of the Kremlin for a false flag attack on one of the Baltic states, which of course would then call into question NATO and Article 5. You know, it's there's in Europe, there's no question but that they're going to support Ukraine. Sadly, however, Trump is still a wild card, and we know that there are people in his cabinet that are outright stooges.
1: Phil, I just have a minute to a hard break here, but it seems to me that Trump is anticipating the possibility or even probability that Putin is going to attack Western Europe, probably the Baltic states. And that he doesn't want to get in the middle of this thing, and that's why he's pulling out the Western hardware. What do you think about that?
2: Well, that could be the case. It could be the case that he's sending some of this hardware down to the conflict with Iran and the Straits of Hormuz. The problem with that thinking, however, is that if they attack the Baltic states, even if the White House, which is widely expected, says, why do we care about a little country like Estonia, Latvia, or Lithuania, you know, it's not worth us getting engaged in a direct conflict with Russia. Well, the problem with that, though, is that if they go for the Baltics, Poland will initially go. I mean, they're chomping at the bit, and they have a formidable army. And if Poland goes, Germany will not let Poland go at it alone. So they'll come in. So will France. So will Britain. And I don't know if America can ignore a world, you know, a European scale conflict with Russia as much as Donald Trump would like to. This is going to get bigger if that happens.
1: Yeah. Phil Itner, exactly. The great Phil Itner. Check out his podcast, On the Edge. Philip Itner on YouTube, Itner Philip on social media. Thanks, Phil.
2: Always good talking to you, Tom.
1: Back at you, Phil.
0: This is the Tom Hartman Program.
1: Grift dressed up as policy and a stupid alert with Fox News. Stick around. I have more for you. Stay tuned.

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2: Hey friends, Tom Hartman here to tell you about my brand new book. It's called The Tom Hartman Reader. Tom Hartman Reader is unlike any of my other books. It's a collection of my best and most revealing writings that I think you need to know. Tom Hartman Reader covers everything from my fierce commitment to Jeffersonian democracy to my steadfast opposition to the corporatization of America. Also, it more clearly identifies the root cause of so many of our social and environmental ills. The Tom Hartman Reader will give you essential information and explore solutions to questions like, how do we keep our schools from treating children like assembly line products? Why is it that attention deficit disorder is not an affliction? Or what cloudy Germany can teach us about solar energy? And much, much more. 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

0: back. So how the corruption works over Jake Johnson writing over on Common Dreams. Trump on yesterday, used his social media platform to boost prediction markets. These so-called prediction markets are really just online gambling. And traditionally, states have regulated gambling. You know, you can go to Nevada and you can gamble, right? There are places here in Oregon where you can go, where we have casinos, where you can go and gamble. This is mostly tribal territory because gambling generally is barred in the state. And the reason why gambling was barred in so many states for so many years, for over a century in most cases, is because gambling can be addictive. So you want to be, you want this public health danger to be regulated and limited. Well, with these betting markets, or these prediction markets, it's not. And now that the Trump family is in this business, the largest of the prediction markets has Donald Trump Jr. as an advisor. And the Trump company, the Trump media company that owns this failing Nazi-infested social media site, is now opening its own prediction market. It's like, we're trying to regulate this. States are trying to regulate this. And the federal government is now trying to say, no, states, you can't do that. These are not betting operations. These are prediction market. Well, what's the difference between a bet and a prediction, right? I bet the sun's going to come up. I predict the sun's going to come up. Particularly when you say, I predict the sun's going to come up, and I put $10 on that prediction. Well, that's a bet. It's just, this is literally the most corrupt administration, the most corrupt family ever to occupy the White House in history. Meanwhile, Larry Kudlow needs to go back to school. I'll tell you about that after the break, and I'll pick up your calls. Stay with us.
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5: Miners had been killed instantly. The mine had just opened the year before and produced 40 railroad cars of coal a day. But the mine was also owned by the Red Jacket Coal Company. In Mingo County, West Virginia, years earlier, Red Jacket had been a key player in keeping the UMWA out, making its employees sign yellow dog contracts and winning injunctions against union organizing. As a member of the Williamson Coal Operators Association, Red Jacket contributed to the hostile anti-union environment that created the conditions for the Matewan Massacre and the Battle of Blair Mountain in the early 20s. They called in Baldwin Phelps detectives to start evicting Matewan strikers from company housing. In the aftermath of the 1938 explosion, new mine safety regulations were demanded. The inspectors were finally given the legal right to conduct inspections over the protest of mine owners in 1941. However, there was no power to enforce the new regulation. The Phipps family commemorated the disaster in its 1965 song, Red Jacket Mine Explosion.

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2: A $31,000 medical bill, a four-week delay for a critical test. 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
1: Then they called it a crime. They whisper fraud like a loaded gun, pointed at the ballot, not the one who lost. Same old lie, just a newer tongue. Power don't ask permission, it just takes the cost. They lost the count, so they burn the trust. Call the people cheaters, call the truth a bluff. If votes don't matter, then silence must. That's how a republic turns into dust.

0: that's not democracy. That's the end of the line. Every empire falls the moment the people stop believing. Their voice
1: matters. Welcome back, 36 minutes past the hour. So Larry Kudlow, you know, the Fox Business anchor, branded New York City Mayor Zohran Mamdani a stupid kid. That's what he called him, a stupid kid, and said he's behaving like Joe Stalin. Honest to God. This came after Mamdani unveiled 200,000 new housing units for New York City, low income, rent-controlled, all that kind of stuff. And Kudlow is like, oh, my God, you want to interfere in the free market? You must be like Stalin. Yeah. I don't think so. Anyhow, what's on your mind today? Picking up your calls here. Mike in Madison, Wisconsin. Hey, Mike, what's up?
2: Hey. This morning on YouTube, Don Lemon said that if Gavin Newsom announced today, if you're a California resident and a January 6th insurrectionist or anybody in California getting any money in California from Trump's weaponized slush fund, it will be taxed 100%.
1: That's right.
2: Maybe the other blue Democratic states can do this too.
1: Yeah, that will be challenged as there's a word for it. I forget what it is, but there's a selective taxation basically is illegal federally. So this will be challenged, and I doubt it'll stand up. But it's a great strategy. I mean, this is just so obscene what Trump is doing. It's a smash and grab. It's what I called it on Monday in my op-ed. It's just it's a crime against America. Mike, thanks for pointing that out. And,
2: you bet.
1: Yeah, I should have covered that story in my news. Mike in Fort Collins, Colorado. Hey, Mike, what's on your mind today?
3: Well, I recently read a story about how Japanese. Stupidity, I guess, their attitude cost them Admiral Yakamoto's life. And I'm seeing that same.
1: You're talking in World War II?
3: Yeah. Mm-hmm. Yeah. They were so convinced that we couldn't decipher their code.
1: Right.
3: They'd been listening to them for months, and they knew exactly where Yamamoto was, and they went out and shot him down and killed him.
1: Yep.
3: And I'm seeing the same sort of arrogance with like pundits and politicians on the Democratic side, because I've heard, oh yeah, we're going to win, no problem. Republican Party is imploding. Their voters are going.
1: Yeah. I keep saying, yeah. Wait until the billionaire money drops.
3: Right. And those are not the people, those are not the maggots that I communicate with. They are, I mean, they're like the SS. They are the true believers.
1: Yep.
3: And another point I wanted to make, as soon as Tina Peters is released from prison, I'm sure they're going to whisk her off to Washington and, you know, display her like
1: she's going to become Saint Tina.
3: What?
1: She'll become Saint Tina. She's going to be the horse vessel of this movement.
3: Well, or I think an organ grinder's monkey.
1: Well, I think she's going to be a martyr. They're going to portray her as a martyr.
3: Oh, yeah. And tell you what, people in Colorado are absolutely furious about this. And this is Republicans and Democrats.
1: Oh, pissed off at Jared Polis, your governor, for releasing her?
3: Yep.
1: Yeah. Oh, yeah.
3: Yep.
1: And what do you get when you cave into Donald Trump? I mean, you know, ask the law firms who caved into him. He still goes after them. Ask the universities who caved into him. He still goes after them. Ask people who have worked for him, you know, who caved into him. And then in one little rejection, you know, ask the senator from Texas, John Cornyn. I mean, you have to completely slobber all over him 100% of the time. And Jared Polis isn't going to do that. He's just given up this one thing. Trump is not going to be grateful. He's not going to reward him.
3: He's not. If Poland was going to release her, why didn't he at least wait until after the midterms?
1: Right. Yeah.
3: If he was going to run for a third term this time, I would not vote for him.
1: I think this is one of the most politically stupid things any Democratic governor has done in the last decade. I was going to say in my lifetime, but there's a long list. But yeah, I'm with you. Mike, thanks for the call. We'll see how it plays out. Chris in Rice Lake, Wisconsin. Hey, Chris, thanks for listening to Civic Media. What's on your mind today?
4: Hey, thanks for taking my call. I want to touch on a caller, what he mentioned, I think it was Tuesday. He mentioned that he worked in public school for a year or two, and he talked about how they break the kids up into different classes, mm-hmm. and not necessarily based on ability, but social, type of classes. And here in Northwest Wisconsin, I can attest to what I've seen, and in our personal situation, my daughter is, I wouldn't necessarily say gifted, but she's now ranked at 96th percentile in the nation for reading. And she was originally placed in the gifted or the upper the class, I guess you could
1: AP
4: say.
1: AP classes, the and a month, classes.
4: Yeah, so a month or two into the school year, she was taken out of that and put into the intermediate, but she hasn't been challenged at all. Mm. Here about 2 weeks ago, I meet with the principal and the reading specialist to get an explanation of why she was taken out of it, and she hasn't been challenged this year. And they really didn't take it serious at all. And seeing that, she qualified for it and the principal was under the assumption she was in that makes me wonder why she was taken out of it. And it makes complete sense. And in going to the same school myself, graduating in 2002, kind of understanding what you're talking about Reagan taking civics out of the public education system. When I graduated, we were required to have a 1 year of civics in high school.
1: Well, that's good.
4: In order to graduate, prerequisite. Now they do not require that. In the last 2 weeks, in talking to my daughter, and asking about how school's going, and getting a little bit more in depth, I help educate her. She's in third grade, and she's very inquisitive, and she, I was explaining to her the separation of church and state, and she says, well, they play Christian music in school. Now, this is a public school, elementary school. And I said, well, wait a minute. I said, is it so everybody can hear it or just a teacher, like in their area? No, so everybody can hear it. I said, well, I don't know about that. That's kind of probably crossing the line of church and state. And I explained it to her, and here her 9-year-old little mind, she goes to school and she Googles it on the computer. She says, Dad, you were right. And I said, see, so that goes to show what is happening in our public school system. Right. And that caller on Tuesday, he mentioned that. And I says, that's exactly what's happening to my kid. Why? Because I am a known Democrat.
1: Yeah. You think community. They're picking on your daughter because of your politics?
4: Oh, absolutely.
1: Wow.
4: Absolutely. Some of the other teachers have asked questions, personal questions, because we own a fair amount of property here in the county. And who's your family or who are you related to this person and stuff like that? My son,
1: That's strange. I can tell you, what would you think of a company that took its most high performing division and basically gutted it? I mean, you'd think that the management and leadership of that company is nuts. And yet, that's what's happening with the, in 1957, I think it was, Sputnik went up, and I was in first or second grade, and Eisenhower went nuts. And he funded a nationwide program for gifted kids, and I got brought into that. And for the next 5 years, I was in this gifted program. And it saved my life. I mean, by the time I graduated from elementary school, I was functioning at a high school level in pretty much every topic. And, it saved my life. It transformed my life. And then, you know, when Reagan came in, all those programs for gifted kids that were federally funded just, you know, it just wiped them out. They're gone.
4: Sure. What I kind of, my theory, I guess you could say, is that it's almost as if it's weaponization of education.
1: Yeah.
4: Because the school board is high, all Republican. Some are quite far right. And so is the teachers. And if they say, hey, we know that this is a child of a known Democrat, we'll put her in intermediate so she's not challenged, so she won't be able to
1: I sure hope
4: flourish.
1: That's not the case. Because if that is the case, Chris, you've got the basis for a lawsuit. Chris, I'm out of time. I'm sorry. I got to run. But, you know, wow. 47 minutes past the hour. I'll be back with more of your calls in just a minute. Stay with us.
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1: Defending America from the weapons of mass deception, the GOP keeps mobilizing. I'll be back with your calls in just a minute.

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0: Hey, thanks so much for sharing our program and for reaching out to our stations and sponsors and letting them know that you're listening. It really means a lot to us. True leaders do not benefit themselves, but work to meet our common needs. That's the difference between a bully or a parasite and a true leader. Bullies will pretend to protect us while actually using us to guard their own privilege. And parasites will steal from us. But they can be stopped. Every refusal to submit, each expose of exploitation moves us closer to a future where true leadership prevails and the old methods of domination lose their power. We can get there together and we can prosper together. Here's how to start. You got to read the bully's book, Bullies, Parasites, and Slaves by George Koch. It's spelled K-O-C-H. 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Welcome back. Picking up your calls here. Tom in Celebration, Florida. Hey, Tom, what's up?
1: Hey, Tom. I'm kind of piggybacking on some of your earlier calls because I've been watching, I've been watching the Republican Party attack everything that that we gained back in the 60s and 70s.
0: Right. Actually, starting in the 30s, they're trying to take apart the New Deal, which, you know, began with Social Security, unemployment insurance, minimum wage, those kind of things.
1: Yeah, and why are we allowing the Republican Party, you know, to dumb down the population so, you know, so it's easier to control them?
0: Because about half of white people hate black people. Because about half of white people hate black people more than they care about their own benefits, frankly. I mean, this is the study that we talked about day before yesterday, I think it was, on this program. This amazing new psychological study that was done where they took a couple of thousand people, you know, just average American voters, white, all white, and half of them, they said, you know, what's your position on these pieces of legislation, these bills that will help average people, you know, expand Medicare, expand Social Security, food stamps, you know, stuff like that. And universally, they were in favor of them. The other half of the group, they said, how do you feel about black people getting all the benefits that white people are getting? And just kind of set it up as a racial frame and then ask them the exact same question. And suddenly all these white people were opposed to these pieces of legislation because some of those benefits went to black people. That's why, you know, in 1965, we got the voting, 64-65, we got the Voting Rights Act, the Civil Rights Act. And that was when the Democratic Party abandoned racism and the Republican Party picked up racism. And since that election of 1964, that was the last election where a Democrat got the majority of the white vote in America. Every election since then, the majority of the white vote has gone to Republicans. Why? Because it's the Republicans who are running the Willie Horton ad. It's the Republicans who are screaming about trans people. It's the Republicans who are talking about, you know, brown-skinned immigrants, you know, being murderers and rapists. The Republicans are playing the race card, the bigotry card, the misogyny card, the homophobia card, and that hate, that fear and hate overwhelms people's ability to even think about their own best interests. People, you know, people are constantly saying, why do Americans vote against their own best interests? Because they're hating on black people and queer people, basically, and women.
1: And the Bible has done a perfect job, you know, weaponizing, you know, their people's spirituality, and then on top of all the racism that we have going on, is that we're getting into just black and white, you know, good and bad, you know, good versus evil.
0: It's my tribe versus your tribe, basically, and the majority of America is in the straight white person tribe. And Republicans are saying this is our tribe, you know. Be afraid of the other tribe, rather than saying our tribe is Americans. We're all in this together, like Jack Kennedy said.
1: Yeah, and that's why, you know, I've said it many times. I'm here in Orlando, and I want to run for office, and I know there are people, you know, who know people, you know, in the politics, you know, come and find me.
0: Well,
1: you
0: show know, up at your I'm local Democratic Party meeting. That's where you begin. Show up at your local Democratic Party meeting. They typically meet every month, and you know, you meet good people. Tom, I got to run, but thanks for the call. On the other side of this break, Jeremy Lent is going to drop by. He's got a book out, Eco-Civilization. My old buddy David Corton turned me on to this, and it's remarkable. We'll have a conversation with him. It may be an extended one. Stick around.
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0: 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Never miss another heated debate on healthcare, global climate change, or our economy. Never miss another one.

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1: Oil industry experts increasingly alarmed over expanding oil and gas supply shock caused by Iran war.
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3: 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I'm Brad Friedman.
1: And I'm Desi Doyen.
3: Stand by for 6 minutes of independent green news, politics, analysis, and snarky comment.
4: That supply shock tied to the Strait of Hormuz is hitting fertilizer markets as well.
5: Fertilizer's going up. You understand how bad it is when the price of shit is rising?
3: This is your Green News Report.
5: I wish I knew about this morning when I flushed a whole retirement account down the toilet.
3: Okay, Desi Doyen, flushing that aside for the moment, this just in from Washington Post. Russian President Vladimir Putin failed once again to persuade Chinese leader Xi Jinping to sign off on a major new gas pipeline. Even China doesn't want to have anything to do with Russia, even in the middle of an energy crisis. Good news. What do you have for us today?
1: Well, first, wildfire season is off to a harrowing start in the western United States. Across Southern California, fire crews are battling multiple wildfires fueled by high winds, high temperatures, and bone-dry brush. The Sandy Fire in Simi Valley near Los Angeles has forced evacuations for more than 44,000 residents. A wildfire in the pristine wilderness of Channel Islands National Park is threatening endangered species found nowhere else on Earth. In New Mexico, the Seven Cabins fire in the National Forest north of Ruidoso tripled in size in one day and has burned now more than 35 square miles in less than a week. That fire is yet another climate-change-fueled gut punch for Ruidoso, which has been hit with multiple cycles of wildfires, storms, and floods in recent years. In Denver, Colorado, officials are taking note. A record hot and dry winter has raised the risk of large urban fires, prompting city officials to draft their first-ever wildfire mass evacuation plan.
3: And it's only May.
1: In Donald Trump's war on Iran, oil industry experts are sounding increasingly alarmed over the oil and gas supply shock tied to the Strait of Hormuz. They warn that countries, particularly in Asia, are rapidly depleting their strategic oil and gas reserves. They say the closure of the strait could last much longer and be far more devastating than is currently reflected in global oil market prices.
3: Oh, now they're noticing, eh?
1: Here's former U.S. diplomat Amos Hochstein on CNBC.
6: We're going towards a cliff on oil and oil products by the end of this month.
1: Experts say the U.S. is not likely to deplete its own supplies of oil and gas, but they project U.S. retail gasoline prices could hit an average of $6 or $7 a gallon in the weeks ahead.
3: Really?
1: For developing nations, those costs are even more dire, especially due to fertilizer shortages that are increasing food insecurity. The Wall Street Journal estimates that Americans have cumulatively spent about $45 billion more on gasoline and diesel during the war with Iran than they did during the same period a year ago.
3: How nice for the oil companies.
1: While also paying higher prices for food and other goods.
3: How nice for the food companies.
1: The oil price shock is, as you say, great news for oil and gas investors. Economics professor Isabella Weber says, though, it is effectively wealth redistribution from the middle class to the wealthy, noting, quote, it's really the richest of the rich who benefit from this.
3: Again.
1: In other news, Mexico's president, Claudia Sheinbaum, announced a series of reforms to decrease Mexico's dependence on natural gas from the U.S., including hastening her nation's energy transition by expanding clean renewable electricity capacity, including geothermal energy, and increasing domestic natural gas production as a feedstock for fertilizer. And finally, a new international agency analysis finds that electric vehicles now make up a quarter of all vehicle sales on the planet.

0: Back in 2019, the very cautious IEA projected that EVs would only be about 5% of sales by 2026. Mm-hmm. The IEA now projects EVs will be a third of all vehicle sales by the end of this year.
1: Wow, I bet they're delighted in Detroit, huh?
0: Yeah.
1: For much more on all of those stories and the ones we couldn't get to today, check out our website at greennews.bradblog.com. We are off next week. We will see you thereafter. Until then, I'm Brad Friedman.
0: And I'm Desi Doyen.
1: And this has been your Green News Report.
2: We're low on heat, on, we're low on gas. And I'm so cold, I'm about to freeze myself. I got the crude all blue.
3: Please help Progressive Voices support the Green News Report by stopping by bradblog.com/donate.
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1: Hey, welcome to the third hour of our program. On the line with us is the founder and host of the Deep Transformation Network, Jeremy Lent. This is an online global community where members explore pathways toward a life-affirming future on a regenerated Earth. He's written extensively about that vision, about the specifics of an ecological civilization, and is a founding member of Eco-Civilization Coalition. ECOCIV.org is the website. And most consequentially, he has a new book that'll be out shortly called Eco-Civilization, Making a World that Works for All. Jeremy, welcome to the program.
2: Hey, I'm very glad to be here, Tom. Thank you.
1: Thank you for joining us. So, eco-civilization, let's define terms here.
2: Well, yeah, quite simply, it's the vision of a civilization built on a fundamentally different basis than the one that we're experiencing right now. Really one that would set the conditions for all beings to thrive on a regenerating Earth. Like, it's an idea that most people would say, well, of course we need a system like that, but it's fundamentally different from the one that you chronicle so well every day is the one we're living in right now.
1: So, and by the way, Sean just noted to me that your book came out 2 days ago, so it is available now. Our civilization is built on, you know, thousands of years of religious and cultural norms that have been established throughout time by warlord kings and theocrats, by and large.
2: Exactly.
1: And then the reaction to that, of course, this relatively recent experiment in democracy, which is more grounded in regulated capitalism as the foundation. In other words, the principal thing that drives our society seems to me, feel free to challenge this, but seems to be, how do we make profit? How do we make a living? How do we produce goods and services that everybody wants? Mm-hmm. How do we shift that being the central focus of a civilization away from that and toward being, as apparently, you know, many native societies have done successfully over hundreds of thousands of years, instead shift that to how do we all live together in harmony with each other and with nature?
2: Yeah, so that's essentially the key question I explore in the book. And it starts from really the basis of what you just described, that, you know, there's so many people around with good intentions trying to like sort of fix the system, saying, you know, it's got a problem here, it's flawed there. But one of the key messages of the book is just like you were saying, the system isn't broken. The system is doing exactly what it was intended to do. It was built on extraction, exploitation, and what's called the wealth pump. And like you said, it's been for thousands of years like that, but the last 500 years of the limited liability corporation, of capitalism, and then the deep history of colonialism is really the system we live in right now. And so what we need is to actually transform it to really setting the incentives to incent the kind of collaborative behavior that humans actually evolved to want to enjoy. That's how we lived for 95% of our lives as nomadic hunter-gatherers. And the key message coming out of this book is this is not some utopia, like, oh, wouldn't it be nice if this happened some distant future or whatever. And there are groups right now that are actually creating what you can think of them as islands of coherence, these prefiguring that eco-civilization future right now all around us. One example that some of your viewers probably know well is we think the corporations are the only way to enable the kind of sophisticated flows from digging metals out of the earth to processing them, to turning them to consumer goods. And you've got an example like in the Basque Country in Spain, like Mondragon Cooperative, an 80,000 person, huge worker-owned co-op with whole different companies engaged in sophisticated operational stuff, manufacturing, healthcare, all this kind of stuff. Basically a conglomerate, but not one owned by shareholders, but owned by the actual people doing the work.
1: Yeah, Louise and I traveled to Mondragon, Spain, and in fact, I wrote a book Rebooting the American Dream in the last chapter, or no, it wasn't that book. It was, I forget the title of the book. But anyway, the last chapter was all about Mondragon. We met with the CEO. He earns four times what his janitors earn. And there's, the housing in town is, much of it is owned by the company. But does that, I mean, the company is still producing goods and services. In fact, the major thing that the factory that we toured was making washing machines. This is still an industrialized civilization. They're still producing fossil, they're still using fossil fuels and producing CO2. And I mean, it's a much better, the whole co-op idea seems like a nice alternative to capitalism. But is that enough to shift an entire civilization away from?
2: No. Okay. It's definitely not enough, but it's one of the, and that, by the way, is another kind of message of this book. Like, if we think of all the way our entire civilization works right now, is this complex interweaving of all kinds of complex stuff, whether it's money issuance, or the way corporations are structured, or law, or governance, all these things tie together to make this system stable as it has been, even though it's now unraveling. And so what this book shows is that things like the cooperatives, or about 8, 10, 15 other examples, by themselves, they wouldn't work because within this current system, they would be overwhelmed and end up having to subsume what they're trying to do within that. But you can look at these as almost like a different threads of a weave, which if you wove them together, you'd have an absolutely different alternative kind of system. But you don't have to give up on industrialized economy. You don't have to give up on technology. But you can find ways to actually harmonize it with the living earth. And it does involve some significant shifts. For example, you'd have to impose some kind of sense of what's called limitarianism, of a cap on wealth of the centibillionaires and the even the centimillionaires, and all those people who've accumulated so many trillions of wealth that as long as they are sucking all that up, you're never going to be able to allow people, ordinary people, to live a decent material life of sufficiency. And so those are some of the drastic changes that are required for this kind of different kind of future.
1: So let's walk through this. By the way, the book I wrote that included Mondragon is called Threshold, The Crisis of Western Civilization. Mm-hmm. And your book, which is out now, is called Eco-Civilization, Making a World That Works for All. So if we wanted to create more Mondragons, we sort of are already doing that here in the United States. We've got B corporations, beneficiary corporations. We've got some states that allow these sorts of things. So that incentive is there, that opportunity is there, and there's a few very small number of companies that actually do this. My publishing company, Barrett Kohler, is a B corporation. This is how you change laws to allow for positive productive behavior like this. Mm-hmm. What's the next step in American society? And is this at a state or federal level? What are the next two or three pieces of legislation that you think should be enacted that might recalibrate the way that we're interacting with our world?
2: Yeah, I hear you. Well, one way to think about it, and I kind of use this concept really throughout the book, is this notion of backcasting. Like, first off, let's figure out what would be that world that works for all. And once we see that, then look at how far we are, obviously, from there right now. But then what are the steps to take us? So to take your example, like with the B Corps. So those are a great idea. But as long as they're voluntary, that's never going to happen, right? Because, even if you have a well-meaning CEO, somebody in the corporate suite who wants to do good, they themselves are bound by optimizing for their shareholder returns. And if they actually try to do good, like sort of like Pullman did, for example, with Unilever or whatever, the system ends up throwing them out because they're trying to not just maximize at the expense of everything else. But so this kind of backcasting idea says, what would it look like if, for example, for big corporations, there was a triple bottom line, right? People, planet, and profit requirement in order for them to just maintain their charter. And those charters, just like you've described in many of your books in past term, which I found so edifying myself. Those charters used to be temporary charters that could only be issued if it was for the public good. We need to simply go back to those original rules about corporate charters that we did have until the 19th century. So imagine if these big corporations had to get their charters renewed every 5 years. And it wasn't like a bunch of regulators who were just part of the revolving door and became executives 2 years later who made those determinations, but panels chosen by sortition of ordinary people, actually the people affected by the company, people who live in the areas where their plants are, the workers, the people who buy their products. And they're the ones who determine, did this company actually meet these triple bottom lines? If not, either they lose their charter or they maybe have to pay in equity fines, which basically would dilute the equity to ordinary people. All of a sudden, the stock analysts, rather than just looking at how much profit that company is going to be earning in the next 5 to 10 years, will start looking at, are they doing good? Are they really doing what they need to do to prevent the pollution for their mines? If not, that might be a real issue on the stock price. So suddenly you change the DNA of the corporation. Now, that's not going to happen next year, not going to happen 5, 10 years from now. But it does show the pathway to that.
1: Well, I think it could happen in 5 or 10 years. But well, Jeremy, can you stick around a little bit longer here?
2: Yeah,
1: I've got to take a break here. It'll just be a few seconds. We'll be right back with Jeremy Lent. He's the founder and host of the Deep Transformation Network. He's got a new book out, Eco-Civilization, Making a World That Works for All. And EcoCiv, ECOCIV.org is the website. I have all that right, Jeremy?
2: Perfect.
1: Okay,
2: thank you.
1: Great. We'll be right back with Jeremy Lent. Stay tuned.
0: This is the Tom Hartman Program.
1: EcoCiv.org is the website. The book, Eco-Civilization, Making a World That Works for All. We'll be right back.

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3: The American middle class is on its deathbed. 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
5: "To discover brilliant, innovative, creative, and original thinking is one of life's rare privileges. 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Because The Last Hours of Ancient Sunlight is a seminal work offering a viewpoint original yet ancient, I see our situation today in a new light, and because of the scope and depth of this work, I find it inspiring as well as disturbing. I rather exhausted superlative in praise of Tom Hartman's book, The Prophet's Way, which I rightly called the most important book I've ever read. But now I find the sequel calling for equal praise, since the issue here addresses the whole of our species, and indeed all species."
4: The Last Hours of Ancient Sunlight, The Fate of the World and What We Can Do Before It's Too Late by Tom Hartman, in bookstores everywhere.

0: 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Welcome back. We're talking with Jeremy Lent. He's got a new book out, Eco-Civilization, Making a World That Works for All. And Jeremy, we've just, in our conversation just a moment ago, we just briefly touched on universal basic income. The hit on universal basic income from the right, by and large, is that, you know, this is essentially communism, from each according to his needs, to each according to his needs, from each according to his abilities. And that didn't work, you know, the Soviet Union. In fact, what it did was it created, the people who controlled the money that was going to everybody and mm-hmm. who made the decisions about, you know, who got free housing and where and what jobs they got. Mm-hmm. Those people basically created a dictatorship. How do you get around that?
1: Yeah, thanks for asking that. It's a key question, and one that I basically start talking about right in the very beginning of this book. This is not a book that sort of goes along with this polarization between right and left and says, yeah, we're on the left, and maybe socialism, communism didn't work, but whatever, dot, dot, dot. It basically looks at both of those polarized systems as really part of a kind of dead 20th century battle. And they were both had problems with them because both of them ignored the sense of true human dignity. You know, one gave power to the corporations, which is what we're living in right now. The other gave power to basically a centralized state, which then inevitably got corrupted and turned into exactly what you're describing. What the kind of world that I paint in this eco-civilization book that so many people are working towards puts power down to local communities, gives power to the individual and the individual within community above all, and trusts that humans working collaboratively, when you set the right conditions there, actually do what is good for them as part of a bigger whole. So that is why it's very, very different from either of those two structures. So in the case of a universal basic income, for example, rather than give all that saying like everyone needs to be taxed, the state then needs to control that and then sort of give the money to people, you can create trusts that are actually answerable to the people rather than to the government. And it's the trust that maintains those kind of processes. So big government doesn't necessarily has a role in this kind of future I lay out, but it's not like some role where government versus free markets is the only place to look at. Right. There's a great way of framing this that Kate Raworth writes about in Donut Economics, where she really looks at the economy as kind of four segments, where you have the government, you have markets, you have households, and you have the commons, which is basically people working together that might be outside the monetary economy. Right. So something like a universal basic income puts power back.
0: And it seems like we've largely abandoned the commons. Jeremy Lent is the author. The book is Eco-Civilization, Making a World That Works for All. The website EcoCiv, ECOCIV.org. Jeremy, thanks for dropping by today. It's been a fascinating conversation.
1: Yeah, it's been great to talk with you. Thank you.
0: I wish you the very best for the book. 27 minutes past the hour. I'll be back with more of the news of the day and your calls in just a moment.
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0: Defending America from the weapons of mass deception. I'll be right back with your calls.

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2: On this day in labor history, the year was 1938. That was the day the Keen Mountain coal mine exploded near Grundy, Virginia. Described as a flame belching volcano, the explosion killed 45 and injured 3 more. It is considered one of the worst mining disasters in the history of Virginia. One surviving miner described the scene saying, quote, "I saw coal carrying cars, motors, slate, and timbers spouted as if from a cannon." The state mine inspector determined the miners had been killed instantly. The mine had just opened the year before and produced 40 railroad cars of coal a day. But the mine was also owned by the Red Jacket Coal Company. In Mingo County, West Virginia, years earlier, Red Jacket had been a key player in keeping the UMWA out, making its employees sign yellow dog contracts and winning injunctions against union organizing. As a member of the Williamson Coal Operators Association, Red Jacket contributed to the hostile anti-union environment that created the conditions for the Matewan Massacre and the Battle of Blair Mountain in the early 20s. They called in Baldwin Phelps detectives to start evicting Matewan strikers from company housing. In the aftermath of the 1938 explosion, new mine safety regulations were demanded. The inspectors were finally given the legal right to conduct inspections over the protest of mine owners in 1941. However, there was no power to enforce the new regulation. The Phipps family commemorated the disaster in its 1965 song, Red Jacket Mine Explosion.

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0: What a scene on that sad Friday night.
2: A $31,000 medical bill, a four-week delay for a critical test. 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His work included focusing on improving patient outcomes through evidence-based medicine. 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

0: Change starts with you. You can be calling your Democratic or Republican representatives to let them know what you think by calling 202-224-3121. It's the Capitol switchboard. It'll get you right through to them. True leaders do not benefit themselves, but work to meet our common needs. That's the difference between a bully or a parasite and a true leader. Bullies will pretend to protect us while actually using us to guard their own privilege. But they can be stopped. Every refusal to submit, each expose of exploitation, moves us closer to a future where true leadership prevails and the old methods of domination lose their power. We can get there together. We can prosper together. And here's how to start. You got to read the Bully's book, Bullies, Parasites, and Slaves by George Koch. It's spelled K-O-C-H. 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Welcome back. 35 minutes past the hour. Picking up your calls here. Charles in Miami. Hey, Charles, what's up?
1: Hey, how you doing? Hello?
0: Good. I'm fine, Charles. What's on your mind today?
1: Hey, listen, you were just talking about, you know, basically how did we get from the middle class from the 50s and the 60s into you know, this Reaganomics where you're still in half of the middle class. But we had this conversation before. And I had told you, you know, I think part of the lure was, of course, Robin Leach and the Lifestyles of the Rich and Famous.
0: Yeah. Yeah. It changing
1: like,
0: our expectations.
1: I was like, what, 10 years old? Mm-hmm. Exactly. I know we've had this conversation before as well, too. And I'll tell you, to me, it all stems from the signing of the civil rights legislation that you had. Democrats, Democrats who moved over from the party after Kennedy was assassinated and after the bill was passed and they all became Republicans and they vowed, I'm pretty sure they vowed that they would never have an integrated society that where, you know, black people could work with where they work at, black people could send their children to the schools they go to, black people could work in, and shop at the same grocery stores that they go to, live in and go to the same malls and shop that, you know, that they go to. So right. Basically, what they've done, and to me, you know, they've gutted. This is exactly from that time till now. This is where we are. We have an arsonist that they've given this power to. They were so offended by a black man becoming president that everyone is in danger right now. You're going to lose your 401k. You're probably going to lose your Social Security. They are dismantling. You know, because basically, after Martin Luther King, there was a new world order, and there was no and we desegregated it. And to me, every time we talk about charter schools, that we talk about homeschooling, you know, that brings me back to the pre-50s before Kennedy took over. You had the Brown versus Board, but they never enforced it until Kennedy did, and I think that's why he got murdered. I mean, I look at all the old footage from from Nell's airport, and I saw that so many people greeted him. And then I saw also, because I'm a big PBS junkie, I saw also all of these people that was opposed to him that had these Confederate flags, and they were telling him to go back to where he came from.
0: Yep.
1: Look, this place is just built on one thing. It's built on racism.
0: Yep.
1: They don't have slavery right now, but they're paying the slavery wages. And I think until we can come together and get rid of money in politics, and we can get some serious-minded people that want to uplift the middle class, the working people, and we can organize. That's the only way that we're going to start getting better wages. And if we get better wages, then, of course, people are probably going to be more invested in this government. But to me, the Democratic Party is not doing us a favor because even all the people that vote Democrat, I mean, to me, like, there's no skin in the game. I'm a black person from the inner city. You know, I lived in it all my life. This is my family. This is my community. But I've never had a Democratic Party tell me that you should be proud because you're an American. This is your government, too. I've never I've never heard, even when we was prosperous with Bill Clinton, and Bill turned this whole thing around where he actually balanced the budget. He had people working on great jobs, like just like Biden. Biden had people mm-hmm. working on great jobs. You can go from job to job under yep. Biden. Yep. The only thing to me that's popping up this economy is Biden's infrastructure. I've traveled, many parts of this country. And you know, one thing I see that's constant is this actual road building that's giving people work.
0: Yeah, and now Trump is killing all his stuff off.
1: The local economy.
0: No, I get it. I completely get it, Charles.
1: Economy afloat, but,
0: yeah, and so then, you know, you get a Democratic president who does all these things. You've covered a lot of territory here in that rant. It was brilliant. But you get a Democratic president who covers all this stuff, and then you get a Republican president who comes in and undoes it. You know, it's like, you know, Reagan started deconstructing the New Deal, and then Bush, and then now Trump, and yeah, it's a tough one. Charles, and the Democratic Party has a lot to answer for. The corporations don't want to pay their workers decently. The Jeff Bezos of the world, they hate unions and things like that. And so when they support Democrats like Bill Clinton, you're not going to get a Democratic Party that's standing up for people, the Bernie Sanders Party. And that's why they blocked him and, you know, prevented him from running in 2016, essentially. I'm with you, Charles. We've got to reform the Democratic Party, which means we need to get inside it from within. Charles, thanks for the call. Jeff in Valencia, California. Hey, Jeff, what's on your mind today?
2: Hello. I just want to say that it's my first time hearing you guys, because I was traveling from Washington down to Oregon, and also there's a station in which you would be kindred spirits with. They're called KBOO. They do the same thing that you're doing.
0: Oh,
2: right
0: yeah.
2: Now.
0: I've been on KBOO a number of times. It's a great station.
2: Yeah, and so when I found you guys just by accident, because you're on the same frequency when I was traveling down through California, I was like, wow.
0: Yeah.
2: Okay.
0: Well, here in Portland, there's KBOO has a competitor in the nonprofit space. It's called X-Ray FM, and we're also on the FM dial here in Portland. They carry our program, all 3 hours of our program, live. So you can catch us here
2: in
0: Portland.
2: You guys are awesome, because here's the thing. There's an old expression. All evil needs to win is for good men to do nothing.
0: Yeah.
2: So if you don't speak out against what's going on, well, how do you expect it to change?
0: No, I agree. Voltaire was right. You're absolutely right there, Jeff.
2: I just know a few things, and I just wanted to express my beliefs that, yes, the fact is Trump is out of control, and he's trying to turn this into a dictatorship. It's already been proven. He's been trying to do it. He's been
0: he brags
2: a convicted war criminal.
0: Yeah. Yeah, he is. He's a war criminal. He's a rapist. He's a con man, a convicted con man, you know, a professional grifter. And it's just astonishing. And he's deteriorating right in front of our eyes, and losing self-control and falling asleep and doing weird stuff like starting a war with Iran, you know, against all advice. And it's,
2: I loved when he invited the basketball team over, and all he did was serve them McDonald's. I'm like, you've got the White House. You serve them McDonald's. I love McDonald's. Don't get me wrong. I love their fries and Big Mac. Don't get me wrong. But you serve them McDonald's?
0: I know.
2: Really?
0: I know. He has no
2: sense
0: of propriety.
2: He wanted to launch a nuclear weapon against a hurricane?
0: Yeah.
2: I
0: know. The guy's got some serious problems. Jeff, I got to move along, but thank you for your call and your contribution to the program, and I hope when you get back to the Northwest, you can tune us in on X-Ray FM. But thanks for listening to KPFK there in Los Angeles for right now. Keenan in Milwaukee, Wisconsin. Hey, Keenan, what's on your mind today?
3: Hey, how's it going, man? Thank you so much for having me.
0: Sure.
3: What's on my mind? I guess I wanted to talk about a little bit, just generally, I'm having a tough time deciding who to, resist or hate more, I should say, between, you know, MAGA and Republicans, who are they're basically a death cult at this point, if you're still on board. But also, you know, for the last 10 years, I've had such frustration since 2016 and how the DNC, you know, how they did Bernie. Mm-hmm. I'm just increasingly frustrated with Democrats and seeing, you know, it seems like every election has been the most important election. We just need to get Democrats in power. Yet 10 years later, it's worse than it ever has been. And I seeing how they're, you know, refusing people like Plattner, even Mamdani, you know, couldn't get Cory Booker.
0: But Plattner's going to be the next senator from Maine, and Mamdani is the mayor of New York City. So good stuff can happen, Keenan. And I, know, if I could just share two quick thoughts, and then, you know, I'll let you rant a little more if you want. But number one, hate is a corrosive and poisonous emotion. Instead, let's look at hope. Let's look at the things we can do. And which leads to number two, which is if you're dissatisfied with the Democratic Party, let me encourage you to show up for the Democratic Party in Milwaukee, Wisconsin, where you live. Go to the meetings. Become volunteer to be a precinct committee person. Those are the people who write the platform. Those are the people who decide who will be the candidates who are running in the primaries. They have incredible power over the party. And good people like you and me need to be taking over our local Democratic parties rather than standing on the outside throwing stones and complaining.
3: No, absolutely. No, I do agree. I think that hate is more of a corrosive statement there. There is a lot of anger I have, but I totally agree with I have been focusing more on local politics. You know, I am very involved in DSA a little more, Democratic Socialists of America more than the Democrat Party. But it's hard to decide where to put, you know, where to put your resources and your
0: find a group of people you feel simpatico with and do everything you can to help them. I'm a little wary of the DSA now that their new leader is saying that he wants to compete in all the states like the Greens, states that don't have fusion voting. New York has fusion voting, so you can be both DSA and Democrat. That's not the case in Wisconsin, so I'd be very careful. But Keenan, thanks for the call. I got to run.
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0: 45 minutes past the hour. Picking up your calls here. We'll be right back.

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0: Hey, thanks so much for sharing our program and for reaching out to our stations and sponsors and letting them know that you're listening. It really means a lot to us. Welcome back. 10 minutes before the hour. Picking up your calls here. Kendall in Sioux Falls, South Dakota. Hey, Kendall, what's up?
1: Yeah, the only real answer to almost every problem is less people. So you want to save the environment? There's too many people. We're using too many resources. So the answer to that is a whole lot less people, like 98-99% less people. When the AI takes over, there's going to be nothing for us to do. How long do you think they're going to pay universal basic income? That isn't going to last very long. The answer to that is less people, maybe no people at all. I've heard some tech bros talking about a post-human world where a select few download their existence into a computer and there's no actual people left on the planet. That's the future.
0: Yeah. Yeah. You mean fewer people, not less people, but yeah, I get your point.
1: No, I mean no people. There's tech guys.
0: Well, that's definitely
1: about
0: less people. Yeah, or less human flesh. In a Malthusian context, I don't disagree with you, Kendall. People are, hysterical about, oh, geez, the population is declining. What are we going to do? What are we going to do? And, oh, we need more immigrants to replace, et cetera, et cetera. And, I think that, if you've got a relatively fixed amount of wealth and you've got a declining population, what that means is everybody gets a little wealthier,
1: The only answer to every one of your problems is less or no people.
0: Yeah, or fewer people, yeah.
1: You want to save the environment? You need
0: Well, and it's
1: people.
0: Happening right now, Kendall. I realize there are parts of the world that are still growing rapidly, and it's problematic, but most of your developed countries are in negative population growth right now. Kendall, thanks for the call. Ray in Woodstock, New York. Hey, Ray, what's up?
2: Hey, Tom, how are you?
0: I'm great, but I'll get better.
2: From 104.1 on the FM dial. Yeah, I wanted to run this by you and see what your idea is. We have all these holidays in America. We have President's Day. We have the 4th of July. We have Veterans Day, Memorial Day. Why is it possible that we could have Election Day be a federal holiday? How would you go about doing that? Could you put it on the back of the ballot?
0: Yeah.
2: And can we get rid of the Electoral College so that my vote matters when I stand
0: Yeah,
2: in
0: well,
2: line?
0: That's a whole separate issue. But yeah, making Election Day a federal holiday is a fine idea, and I'm all in favor of it. A much easier solution is what we've been doing for over 20 years now here in Oregon, with no problems, no fraud, no glitches. And that is universal mail-in voting. Everybody gets a ballot in the mail. Everybody mails it in. It works just fine. The only glitch is when Republicans show up at the counting and start challenging people's signatures, which they love to do. But, I think there's even ways around that. So, Ray, I'm with you. I'm with you. It's a great suggestion. Thank you. Rick in Ogden, Utah. Hey, Rick, what's on your mind today?
3: Let me tell you, Tom, I just want to let you know and your viewers that all these Republican senators and governors and congressmen who are jumping ship from Trump saying, because all the people are going against Trump, don't trust them. I mean, you know, they had their chance when they was more empowered to impeach that son of a gun, but yet they didn't do it. But now the people are going against Trump and they're jumping ship. Yeah. I just want you to let your people know and post it in your newsletters that don't trust them. They didn't have the guts and the balls to impeach him when they had the chance. Don't trust them now.
0: Yeah, I'm with you, Rick. Anybody who was or is an elected Republican, I have a huge level of skepticism about, because this is a party that is corrupt to its core and has been since the Nixon era. It left behind the integrity of Dwight Eisenhower long ago. Spot on. Rick, thank you. Jeffrey in Birmingham, Alabama. Hey, Jeffrey, what's on your mind today?
4: Hey, Tom. Love the show, man.
0: Thanks.
4: Hey, so every day I wake up and I hear that, Trump has record low approval rates. But then I look and see what happened with the idiot, what's his name, Paxton. Paxton beat Cornyn Tuesday, and then I see the Matt Van Epps guy went up in Tennessee, and then there was another race, too. Ed beat Massey. So do you have any faith at all that Democrats will sweep in November?
0: I am, and Jeffrey, if you can get your mouth close to the microphone, it'll sound a lot better. It sounds to us like you're talking to us from the bathroom. But I'm worried, frankly. I think that there's a lot of false enthusiasm floating around. And the thing that worries me is that the billionaires haven't weighed in yet. You know, if Elon Musk and 150 other billionaire families hadn't put over $2 billion into the last election behind Trump and other right-wing Republicans, we would not have Trump in the White House. We wouldn't have a Republican House or a Republican Senate. You know, when Clarence Thomas became the deciding vote in Citizens United after taking millions of dollars in gifts, you know, bribes essentially from a right-wing billionaire, Harlan Crow, he corrupted our system. He just opened the door to this massive corruption. And these same billionaires are going to come in this fall, and they're going to just overwhelm us with advertising, online advertising. And of course, Zuckerberg is going to tweak the algorithm on Facebook, and Musk has already tweaked the algorithm on X. And so people are getting, you know, all the right-wing view, and you know, everything is going to be billionaire-friendly and screw the Democrats. So I'm very worried. I'm hopeful.
4: Hey, one last thing. One last thing, I'll let you go. Please pray for Alabama, because we're about to elect Tommy Tuberville as governor. God.
0: Yeah, I'm with you. Jeffrey, you're in my prayers. Jeffrey, thanks for the call. And thank you for being with us today. We'll be back tomorrow, same time, same place. In the meantime, don't forget, democracy is not a spectator sport. It requires all of us, and that includes you. So get out there, get active, tag, you're it. Have a great afternoon. Be good to yourself and the folks around you. Stay safe. Eat your veggies. Get your exercise. Let's get ready. We've got a big fall coming. I'll catch up with you tomorrow.

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3: The name's Francis Sawyer. But everybody calls me Psycho. Any of you guys call me Francis, and I'll kill you.
4: Ooh.
3: You just made the list, buddy. And I don't like nobody touching my stuff. So just keep your meat hooks off. If I catch any of you guys in my stuff, I'll kill you. Also, I don't like nobody touching me. Now, any of you homos touch me, and I'll kill you.
4: Lighten up, Francis.
5: You're listening to the American Democracy Minute, keeping your government by and for the people. States conducting mid-decade redistricting racked up big bills for the special sessions, special elections, and delayed congressional primaries. And it's taxpayers, not those doing the gerrymandering, who will foot the bill. KXTV Sacramento reports that California's November 2025 special election, allowing the legislature to redistrict, cost the taxpayers $282 million, mostly in aid to counties to cover the costs. South Carolina had not yet approved its new congressional map by the time state primary ballots were mailed. The South Carolina Daily Gazette reports taxpayers face costs of up to $6 million to run a second congressional primary. Although Tennessee didn't delay its primary, Fox Nashville reports the legislature appropriated $3.1 million to cover the cost of the special session to redistrict, reimburse counties for election worker time, making IT changes, and remail now obsolete voter registration cards. Center Square reports that Alabama's August

0: think about getting somebody else. So I thought what we'd do is, pull out Bob Seska. Now, we hadn't spoken in a while. It's been years, or until February 25th. It had been years since he had been on the show. And, we remedied that on February 25th of this year. So I thought, well, since I kind of messed him up yesterday, we'd make good sort of today. I was going to say we'll let him mess me up today, but he didn't mess me up at all. So, let's do this. And tomorrow I will be here with Digby. I promise you, I will sleep tonight. Somehow I will sleep tonight. All right. Take it away, Nicole and Bob. Welcome to the show. It's a Wednesday. Nicole Sandler. I did not watch one moment of the State of the Union address last night. And I told you I wasn't going to. I have no idea whether today's guest did or not, but we'll find out in a moment. I'm really excited that Bob Seska is here today, because we've known each other for a long time, but it's been a long time since we've spoken. Hey, Bob Seska, welcome to the show.
1: Hey, Nicole Sandler. Hi, I'm so glad to be here. You know, one of the reasons I love your show is because, like me, you enjoy the production elements. Oh. I love the open to your show and the music and the little bits and jingles and things. So great.
0: Well, I'm a radio person. You are too. Yeah, I mean, we come from this world. So
2: Did I say Digby? I meant Marcy. Yeah. See, it's a good thing I'm not here live.
0: The thing, though, is that now doing radio on the internet, we can say fuck, you know, we can talk the way we talk.
1: Which is my favorite thing.
0: Right. Mm-hmm. I mean, because that, you know, I do in real life. So why shouldn't I be able to speak the way I do? And when I talk about that orange pile of shit sitting in the White House, I can call him that rather than having to, you know, mince my words.
1: That's right. In fact, it's a great resource to tap into, being able to say fuck on our shows, especially now. So, it's a very grateful for that, because, as you said, I'm exactly the same way in real life. I swear like a sailor, and that's what I bring to my show, for better or worse, maybe defying people to actually listen to it, but because of the obscenities, but I try to keep it real.
0: Right, as do I. Now, if somebody wanted to pay me an actual salary to put my show on, you know, the airwaves, I could easily not curse. I could, but right now the only people paying me are the wonderful people who listen, who, you know, want to help support the work I do. So it's kind of the best of both worlds, or not, depending how you look at it. I'm trying to be more optimistic these days, and some days it's more difficult than others.
1: Oh, yeah. In fact, when it comes to what happened last night, I'm having trouble finding the optimism after last night. It's like another giant chunk torn out of American values and flushed down the crapper, the golden crapper in this case. Mm-hmm. And it's almost like having a sick relative or a sick parent, where they're toward the end of life and things start happening. I'm talking about overall looking at democratic institutions, the stability of American democracy, just the overall idea of American values, just chunk by chunk getting torn away. And like the metaphor I'm going for here is that, it's like, your parent has had a stroke, and then they fall and break their hip.
0: Yeah.
1: And then they go to the hospital and get a staph infection. And then there's a UTI. And this is like one thing after another, slowly disintegrating as we head toward the end. And I hope that's not the case. And I don't think it is. I mean, ultimately, I'm still optimistic that we can pull up before we slam into the ground. But some days, especially the last 24 hours, like, my God, it's not really being emphasized, the degree of the damage of that guy standing in the House chamber for 2 hours, shrieking into a microphone, and whether it's obviously the lies, that's the default, but it's just the damage that's being done to how we perceive our nation, how our nation is perceived elsewhere, how our children perceive what

0: is to be an American leader, that this is now the standard being set, and it's ultimately corrosive.
1: You're so correct. And that's why I didn't watch it last night, because what I said yesterday was it's going to be probably about 2 hours filled with lies and insults and just, you know, the trashing of everything that was always good about this nation. And I can't do it. Look, I've struggled. You know, the first time he got elected, and again, we haven't spoken in a few years. The first time he got elected, I had a breakdown. I did. I was like, how can this country put that horrible person in the White House? I mean, what is wrong with people? You know, it's I got the feeling that, you know, the people we now know as maggots, they thought it was a joke, you know, because they hate the Dems, the libs, and they thought it was funny. Well, what he did wasn't funny. It was serious. And we made it through it. And I thought, thank God, never again. And then when January 6th happened, I was on the air when it's unfolding, and I, you know, I was seeing news reports, and then I turned on the TV monitor. I actually came on the air early that day because I couldn't believe what I was seeing with my own eyes. And the one thought I had was, you know what? This is the end. I mean, now it's really over. He is gone. Lindsey Graham that night, you know, got up on the floor, the Senate or the House, sorry, where they all were. And he said, I'm done. This is over.
2: Trump and I, we've had a hell of a journey. I hate it being this way. Oh, my God, I hate it. From my point of view, he's been a consequential president. But today, first thing you'll see. All I can say is count me out. Enough is enough. I've tried to be helpful. But when this Wisconsin Supreme Court.
1: Okay. And then he goes on, and I'm done. I'm done. I'm out. And I cried. I started crying. Yeah. I'm like, thank God. Finally, they saw the light. And then Lindsey Graham went to an airport and somebody yelled at him. I think it's more than that, though. I think Trump said to him, you know, I've got these pictures. You know, we don't care what Lindsey Graham does in his private life. You know, it's 2026. You don't have to hide it anymore. It's okay. Be who you are. Love who you want. It's fine. But when they all started falling in line behind him again, and, you know, this is why I call it opposite world. That opening is because I feel we are. It's like everything is upside down and inside out. Nothing makes sense. And when he got back in the second time, again, I started having panic attacks. And, you know, I gradually, slowly came out of it. But in the last week or so, it's been happening again. And, you know, I just don't understand how those Republicans who sit there and did last night and stand up for him and clap. And I guess Mike Johnson, you know, he said something about, I don't need Congress to put in new tariffs. And Mike Johnson stands up and applauds. Oh, my God. you know, nothing makes sense. So I applaud you for sitting through it. I don't know how you did. Did anything shock you?
0: Well, yeah. I mean, everything shocked me. The whole spectacle shocked me. And to be perfectly honest, I bailed out at 10:30. I bailed out 90 minutes into the thing. Once he started into the foreign policy chunk and Iran and saying all in the same breath that we obliterated Iran's nuclear stockpile, but that we have to go in and do it again, ostensibly. I mean, that made no goddamn sense. So I kind of stepped away at that point. But I want to go back real quick to what you were saying about your reaction, which I really appreciate your honesty when it comes to your reaction to the first time around him getting elected and the second time around, because the first time he got elected, 2016, 2017, I actually was hopeful that this was just an aberration, mm-hmm. that this was just a glitch in the space-time continuum, and that any moment something was going to come along and he was going to either be removed from office through the 25th Amendment right. or some form of impeachment, or this just was not going to stand because this is not in keeping with our presidential tradition. It's not in keeping with our democratic norms and so forth, all the usual justifications. But then the second time around, after he was responsible for 400,000 American deaths in his last 10 months in office. And obviously there were many other COVID deaths beyond that. But the fact that Barack Obama to this day is still being held accountable for four American deaths in Benghazi, and Donald Trump presided, because of his negligence responding to COVID, presided over the yep. deaths of 400,000 Americans. So there was that. And as you were talking about January 6th, and then he gets reelected
1: yeah.
0: in 2024. That, Nicole, that's when I was having anxiety attacks. Yep. I had to start therapy. I had to yep. start meditating. Yep. I had to somehow cope with the fact that 78 million Americans saw what he did the first time
1: that's
0: around
1: right.
0: and were ridiculous enough and threw away their votes to the point where they gave their support to this guy again, knowing all the things that we just talked about and myriad other trespasses along the way. That's what really was crushing. And then every day that happens, I mean, every day, quite frankly, that he is on the national stage, whether he's in the White House or not, is damage to the United States. It's damage to democracy. And so that's just the starting point. And then right. he gets up there doing the State of the Union. And I was watching the C-SPAN feed. Mm-hmm. So it was really the most innocuous of all the
1: right.
0: televised feeds. And so I'm listening to the pregame commentary as the dignitaries are all filing in. Perfectly normal, Nicole.
1: Mm-hmm.
0: Well, here comes the Joint Chiefs of Staff, and that's Chairman of the Joint Chiefs of Staff, Raisin Kane. And here comes the Supreme Court. Oh, four members of the Supreme Court. Oh, here comes the President of the United States shaking hands with members of Congress, and here he comes. It's this, you know, the State of the Union 2026, and everything is fine and normal here in our world of the mainstream news media. And I'm screaming like, this is the MAGA movement, and Donald Trump is exploiting, among many things, this treatment of his behavior as being somewhat normal by outlets like that.
1: Yes.
0: And, you know, C-SPAN does its thing and it tries to remain impartial. But what happens is that's being relentlessly exploited. Like, they're never going to call us on this. They're never going to say really how truly normal, abnormal this is.
1: Right.
0: And so they're able to just like walk right through that giant loophole in the system. And I could name a million other examples just like that.
1: That's right.
0: And so that was one of the things that just taking out all the lies, taking out the damage of him on that dais behind that lectern, by the way, looking as awkward as can be. I mean, just crumpled over and hunched and barely able to stand up and shrieking and all the rest of it. But just the lead up to it was as abnormal as you could possibly
1: right, because
0: be.
1: He doesn't deserve the pomp and circumstance. Yet yeah. he thinks he does because he really thinks he's above it all. He thinks mm-hmm. he, and he said it over and over again, I'm the president. I can do anything I want. Well, no, you can't. And nobody will stand up to him and say that. You know, his latest thing is, you know, the Epstein files. Yeah, there are a lot of people in there who did bad things, but I was exonerated.
0: Yeah.
1: Bullshit. Why doesn't somebody stand up and say, really? When? By whom?
0: Yeah.
1: Who exonerated you? Because this
0: Incredible.
1: Is the first I've heard of it, and nobody will call him on it.
0: Mm-hmm.
1: I get they're afraid. And see, the thing is, the first person won't stand up and ask him who. Ask the follow-up. And
0: yeah.
1: But if somebody would, nobody else would then ask the question again. So when Trump says, you know, you piggy, get out of here, you know, because that's how he responds to any question that puts him
0: oh, yeah.
1: in a bad place. He, who are you with? You're fake news next. Because that's how he responds to any question he doesn't want to answer. And,
0: yeah.
1: but then the next person should say, you know, that was a good question. Please, sir, who exonerated you? Mm-hmm. You're the only one saying this. What I'm reading is that you raped a 13-year-old girl, and whoo, all of a sudden, those pages are all missing. So please, sir, tell us who exonerated you. And when he calls that person a pig or whatever, you know, fine words he has for the journalist, the next person should say, well, no, you haven't answered that question. Please.
0: Oh, yeah.
1: Who exonerated you? But because, you know why they're not doing that? I mean, because they're afraid. But the other thing is the press pool now is stacked with his sycophants who won't do that. And that's the only people he'll call on. There aren't enough people who would get together and do something like that.
0: Oh, yeah. And it's in every way, shape, and form, it's the exact opposite of being exonerated, because there are, and you mentioned one of them, there are just blindingly horrendous new revelations
1: every day
0: out of what we know so far, much less the things that we don't know. I mean, that's good Lord. It remains to be seen what are in the other 3 million documents, or however you get, count the pages. There are many, many more. So, yeah, I mean, between the alleged rape of a 13-year-old girl, rape and beating of a 13-year-old girl in the early 90s, we also learned that the Donald Trump DOJ in 2019 told it was a New York City investigation into Jeffrey Epstein to stand down that investigation. This is during Donald Trump's first term, again in 2019. So these are just a couple of the revelations that we've learned about. Missing documents that go to those allegations about the 13-year-old girl. Documents that were posted in the latest tranche of Epstein files and then removed from the Epstein files. The fact that there are Epstein survivors who are shown in these files naked. I mean, pornographic images. And at the same time, all of the oligarchs and billionaires who were clientele of Jeffrey Epstein, associates of Jeffrey Epstein, including Donald Trump, including 11 other members or associates of the Donald Trump administration currently, including Howard Lutnick
1: or Nutlick
0: and Melania Trump. Yeah, I almost said Nutlick.
1: You can because, you know, it fits.
0: Yeah, see, that's the broadcaster in me. I'm like, suddenly, oh, wait a second. Is this being broadcast?
1: Yeah,
0: I don't know.
1: Say it here.
0: And so all of these things we know within 24, 48 hours of the State of the Union address. And, oh, I've been totally exonerated. And that there are people who will see that. And I'm talking about people who may not be as engaged in politics as you and I are, who will believe it.
1: Right.
0: Even after all the things. Who will say, yeah, I guess, you know, both sides.
1: He's been exonerated. He said it. Bullshit. Here, there's a technical scientific word for these things he keeps saying.
3: Bullshit.
1: Yeah. It's bullshit. He has not been exonerated, but this is what he does. He repeats things over and over. You might recall there was another really shitty president, a couple before him, W. And W had a thing. Do you remember? You catapult the propaganda.
0: Mm-hmm.
1: Same thing. You say it often enough and people will believe you.
0: Yeah.
1: I had a joke years ago. You know, I worked on this radio show in Los Angeles. I worked with Mark and Brian. And, you know, Dodgers had won the World Series. And so we were back in the studio the next day. And, you know, the guys were talking. I said, well, just put out the call on the air. They listen to us. And they said, what? I said, yeah, they listen to us in the locker room. He said, really? I said, yeah, I just said it on the radio. Of course it's true. Right? If you say something over and over again, people believe it. And that's what he does. And he just states it as fact and nobody challenges him on it.
0: Mm-hmm.
1: And this is how we get here. Every time, I've got the video of him saying, you know, I've been exonerated. It was on Air Force One. Listen to this here.
4: I have nothing to hide. I've been exonerated. I have nothing to do with Jeffrey Epstein.
1: What?
4: They went in hoping that they'd find it and found just the opposite. I've been totally exonerated. In fact, Jeffrey Epstein was fighting that I don't get elected with some author, the sleazebag, by the way. And I've been totally exonerated. exonerated. No, no. They're getting pulled in. And that's their problem. I don't know. They got to see what happens. But I watched her in Munich, and she seriously has Trump derangement syndrome.
1: You know, the media is there. And they just let him get away with that.
0: That's right. Yeah. And that has been the case. I mean, you were mentioning George W. Bush. Mm-hmm. He was able to get away with all kinds of things, but now it's become even worse. I mean, talk about loopholes that Donald Trump sashays right on through every chance he gets, which is this idea that the press seems to think about itself, which is that, oh, yeah, we have to be impartial. So if we say Donald Trump, oh, wait a second, Donald, you weren't actually exonerated at all. You know, they're either going to lose access or they're going to be scolded by their editors or the executives who own their media platforms, which are being more and more consolidated over time. Wait a second here. We've got relationships that are before Congress right now. We've got contracts. We've got all sorts of things that, oh, you can't say that. You can't challenge the president. You can't. Oh, by the way, we don't want to get sued either if we say that Donald Trump raped a 13-year-old girl in 1993 or whatever it happens to be. Mm-hmm. So there's lots of concerns keeping members of the press from actually holding him accountable for all of these things, much less the idea that he does it so often. There are so many things, so many plates to spin that they can't seem to keep up with that, even though in the age of the internet, they don't have to worry about ink. They don't have to worry about the number of pages. They certainly don't have to worry about a limited network evening news. Right. They have all the time in the world to report on this stuff. And yet they simply focus on a few things, whatever the message of the day happens to be and so on. We know the story when it comes to cable news, especially. So none of it gets challenged. None of it gets, certainly it doesn't get prosecuted legally. The Supreme Court has made certain of that. And it's so incredibly frustrating, and we all feel like we're being gaslit. We are. These stories coming out, and quite honestly, I mean, we've seen mainstream press reporting about some of these things which we wouldn't know about if it wasn't reported on. So it's not everyone in the press, but certainly there are suspects who tend to sidestep these things for access and all the things I was just mentioning.
1: Yeah, well, what happened? Bob Seska is our guest, and look, you have your own show at bobseska.com, the Bob Seska Show, and you've had it for years. Just we've both been slogging away for a long time. But what's happened is, you know, the heritage news sources that we used to be able to trust, you know, good or bad, their goal was to print the truth. The New York Times, the Washington Post. It's not the case anymore. You know, what Jeff Bezos has done to the Washington Post is sickening. He has taken the paper from Watergate and destroyed it. He's hollowed it out. He fired, most of the journalists there. He shut down the foreign bureaus. I mean, it's a fraction of itself. And the first thing he did was to basically gut the opinion page and not let them endorse Kamala Harris because Trump has a hold on them. So many of the good journalists who were left in these, you know, heritage outlets have gone out on their own. So I'm at the point now where, you know, I canceled my I lost my New York Times subscription because somebody had gifted me one and then one day it went away. So I'm guessing that whoever it was, and I thanked them profusely, finally had enough and canceled it. I did that with my Washington Post subscription. That cost me a whopping $29 for the year. I don't trust those anymore, but there are certain members of the media who've gone out on their own who I know I can trust. And those are my sources now. You know, I know Aaron Parnes. I know he does great work. And I know that I watch for his updates and I pay attention to them. You know, there was a dozen or so. I keep threatening to assemble a list and post it, put up a page of, media journalists you can trust. And I keep telling people, send me who's on your list. I'll compile it and we'll have a directory of real news sources, because you can't trust the Heritage sources anymore, because they've all bent over, to suck the mushroom dick.
0: Yeah. And you know what? The common denominator of everything that we're talking about here is the oligarchy, is millionaires and billionaires. I mean, whether it's Jeff Bezos and his ownership of the Washington Post corrupting press and the accountability that needs to be shed upon people like Donald Trump, or the Epstein files, all of his clientele, millionaires and billionaires. Mm-hmm. At the center of that is Donald Trump, who's mentioned more in the Epstein files than what's the statistic that anybody more times than Harry Potter is mentioned in the Harry Potter books?
1: Right. No, look at this. When the files they released, the ones that after they redacted them, there were 38,000 mentions. But Jamie Raskin, when they allegedly were allowed to see the unredacted files, which they weren't all unredacted, by the way, but he did a search of the unredacted files, and it came up over a million times. And he keeps saying, I was, and I keep blank on the word. I keep thinking he's, he thinks that implicated means he was vindicated. Right?
0: So exonerated.
1: Exonerated. Thank you. Yeah. I have a mental block there, because he wasn't.
0: Mm-hmm. Yeah.
1: No.
0: Of course he wasn't. Of course he wasn't. And it gets to the point where we don't know which way to go with this stuff, because the press is to a certain degree reporting on this material, but then other members of the press are just not covering it at all and not mentioning it at all. I mean, some of the revelations from the Epstein files, some of the revelations about Elon Musk and election fraud in Georgia aren't getting reported on either.
1: Right.
0: And once again, what's the element in that? Oligarchy, billionaires. Donald Trump was praising the status of the economy last night and talking about the golden age and how everyone's done so well. And billionaires did extraordinarily last year.
1: Right.
0: Yeah. Billionaires, increased their wealth by 22%. And I assure you, very few people, if any, listening to this show right now, I know, speaking for myself, my income did not increase by 22% in 2025.
1: Nor did mine. I'm scraping to get by. You talked about, taking care of our parents and, it's me. My parents are long gone. I'm the one who everything is breaking down on. And there are days it's like, all right, I give up. I don't want to do this anymore. Because I look at people who are worse off than I am. He's taken away their Medicaid. He's taking away their Medicare. He's taking away everything and telling us how great we have it. It's opposite world. And the other big difference, Bob, from the first time he was in office to this time is those 4 years he was off when he decided, I still have these sycophantic followers. I'm gonna capitalize on that. And he assembled other creepy, fucked up oligarchs to go with him. The first time he had people who would say, no, sir, you can't do that. Or, but they would stop him. They were safety nets. There are none this time.
0: Yeah,
1: hired people like Pam Bondi who are going to do his bidding. There's nobody to stop him. And, I don't know if you saw anything this morning. There was a hearing for this woman who he wants to be the next Surgeon General. And she's a whack job. Here, I'm going to play one clip for you. And who would think, Susan Collins, of all people, would ask the question. But apparently there were tons of questions because this woman is nuts. But listen to this one.
3: That you were inspired to try psychedelics in what I can only describe as an internal voice that whispered, it's time to prepare. Illicit drug use remains a huge problem in this country. And this didn't happen in your teen years, according to your book. In 2021,
1: her book, Good
3: Energy,
1: you began
3: using illicit psychedelic mushrooms. So my questions to you are twofold. One, do you stand by what you said in your book, encouraging people to try psychedelics? And second, as Surgeon General, should you be confirmed, how would you speak to the American people about the use of illicit drugs?
5: Thank you so much, Senator Collins. And I also thank you sincerely for engaging so deeply with my work and learning about me. This is a very important question. And I would start by just saying that I believe what I would say as a private citizen is in many cases different than what I would say as a public health official. Joining a team where the purpose of this role is to communicate absolutely the best evidence-based science to the American people to keep them safe, thriving, and healthy.
1: Yeah.
5: And when it comes to psychedelic therapy for mental health issues, I think the science is still emerging. And so it would certainly not be a recommendation to the American people to do that under no circumstances. I do believe that there is exciting work being done in this area that needs to continue on psychedelic therapy.
1: Okay, so she goes on and on and on. And look, I believe in exploring the possibilities. I actually, you know, when I was going through one of these episodes with anxiety and depression, I went through a whole round of ketamine therapy. And what I did was... Some of the listeners know, because I share everything here. I couldn't remember anything afterwards. I mean, I thought it was an interest. It was a great experience. I mean, I loved it, but I'm a druggie from way back. But I couldn't remember anything. So I brought a tape recorder in with me and I just set it up and let it run, record while I was going through the treatment. And some of the stuff that I said while under the effects of the ketamine was hysterical. But I'm not trying to be Surgeon General.
0: Right.
1: And, you know, it's the same way I'm not the Secretary of Health and Human Services. And you have Bobby saying, I'm not afraid of germs. I used to snort cocaine off the toilet seat. What?
0: Yeah.
1: What? And this is who Trump has running, you know, our healthcare. It is opposite world. You know, he says, we're going to stop the drugs. Ostensibly, that's his reason for everything. That's his reason for bombing the boats and killing people. Unilaterally, he doesn't have the right to do that, yet he keeps doing it. There were another three killed yesterday or the day before. There was another three on Friday. Yet he pardons the former president of Honduras, who was tried and convicted in the United States of smuggling enormous amounts of cocaine into this country. A U.S. federal jury convicted him and sentenced him to like life in prison and Trump pardoned him. Oh, but he's tough on drugs and on crime. Mm-hmm. That's
6: bullshit.
0: Right. It has nothing to do with drugs.
1: No.
0: RFK Jr. being a member of this administration has nothing to do with the fact that RFK Jr. is mainstreaming bro science. None of that is, I mean, it's all in there, obviously. But the main reason why Donald is all about these things, the former president of Honduras or RFK Jr. or no, I mean, throw in any possible thing that Donald Trump is up to right now. It has everything to do with enriching Donald Trump.
1: Mm-hmm.
0: The fact that he pardoned this guy, this crypto billionaire.
1: Oh, my God. And they just had him at the White House or at Mar-a-Lago or something. Yeah.
0: Oh, yeah.
1: Right.
0: This is all about Donald Trump grifting off of the presidency, making as much money as he possibly can from the presidency, making sure his children make as much money as they possibly can from the presidency. The whole Board of Peace, it's all part of a gigantic grift to launder federal money, taxpayer money into Donald Trump's personal checking account. Donald Trump is suing the IRS right now for $10
1: billion.
0: $10 billion. And he's in charge of the IRS.
1: That's
0: and he is going to authorize the commissioner of the IRS to settle that lawsuit with him. Yeah, if not for $10 billion, some amount that's a little bit less than $10 billion, but still will enrich Donald Trump. He's also suing the Department of Justice for billions of dollars. And naturally, the Department of Justice will settle for some amount maybe, as I said, less than the amount that Donald Trump is suing for, but which is still a lot for handing over taxpayer money to Donald Trump. So this is all, I mean, the common denominator throughout everything that Donald Trump is doing is, how can he enrich himself? How can he increase his wealth? How can his children increase their wealth? This is the enormous scam that 78 million people got suckered into supporting, believing that Donald Trump was going to enter office on day one and solve whatever they perceived as being inflationary, that Donald Trump was going to do all of these things that he promised to do, in spite of the fact that they all recognize the fact that he's an enormous liar. And he has... this is a guy who was on an allowance because he was so irresponsible with his own finances, a judge mandated allowance. And they assume that this guy was going to, the businessman president.
1: Oh, he's such a good businessman. Right.
0: Yeah, was going to come into office and fix the economy, which he has not done. Yep. All 4 years of the Biden presidency had a higher GDP than what Donald Trump presided over in 2025.
1: That's right.
0: So none of that is working. And here we are with a corrupt president who's tearing down democratic institutions and grifting off the presidency in ways that the founding fathers are spinning in their graves.
1: That's right.
0: Certainly, stuffing his wallet, stuffing his bank accounts as much as he can before he's shuffled out of office or whatever happens to him in the meantime.
1: This is the biggest theft of wealth from this nation in history, and it's the guy who's sitting in the White House. The calls coming from inside the house. It's astounding, and that you have a Congress there with, you know, it's almost even 50-50, and the Republican side of the aisle, with the exception of one or two, Tom Massie, it's like one or two in each chamber. They won't admit it. They won't admit the wannabe emperor has no clothes. This is exactly that. It is a child's, you know, fable.
0: Yeah.
1: He's got no clothes. The guy is fucking lying to you. Open your eyes. And the members of Congress, look, right now, you know, unless we can get to the next election and they're not able to steal it from us, all the while accusing us of stealing it from them, because it's opposite world. Aside from that, the only thing that would fix this before then, if we make it that far, is for, you know, a handful of Republicans in each chamber to get together and say, you know, enough is enough. We took an oath to the Constitution, not to him, and he's destroying this country. We know that they say it in private. They just won't say it in public and won't say it out loud. Why? They don't want to lose their jobs. Well, fuck you. You know, get a job at Walmart. Be a greeter. You don't. What's more important? Your job or, you know, the future of the country, this constitution here. But I think the other threat is more on point. I think the actual threats are made against their persons and their families. And I have no doubt that Trump has his thugs who would go out and cause bodily harm and hurt people.
0: Yeah.
1: And I think that's what they're mostly afraid of.
0: Yeah, and you know, you and I have been following this for a long time, mm-hmm. covering American politics and certainly the presidency, and so many of us, going back to the Reagan Revolution and so forth, and his war on the middle class, we have seen the slow motion disintegration of mm-hmm. at least this half of the American political discourse over time. And we've seen how it's led up to the ascendancy of Donald Trump. And the point I'm trying to make here is that, and this goes back to the idea of what happens next, and that is

0: is that we have to not just win the next election, we have to win the next 10 elections. Yeah. I'm talking about every 2 years, general election, national elections. We have to dominate those elections. It's not just going to be this coming up midterm.
1: No.
0: It has to be. Yeah, yeah, I mean, there's an enormous process to right this ship, to repair the damage. And I'm not necessarily talking about just restoring what was happening before, because what was happening before was dysfunctional.
1: Broken too, right.
0: And yeah, what led up to us being here. And so what we have to do is repair that. Otherwise, it's just going to keep devolving worse and worse and worse, to the point where democracy, maybe 2 years from now, maybe 4 years from now, is utterly unrecognizable. So the mandate here has got to be to congeal around this movement that will completely decimate the whole idea of MAGA or or Trumpism, whatever right. you want to call it, Republicanism, yep. and create some sort of new normal that embraces American values, that embraces inclusiveness, that embraces decency and decorum, and make that the priority. Competence, that's a big one. Basic intelligence, education, you know, and attention to actual priorities. And that needs to be the driving force behind the resistance moving forward, because this is unsustainable. Now, this is like we were just talking about at the beginning of our talk here, the disintegration of American democracy, piece by piece, every day, multiple times a day, until suddenly we get to a place where the United States is no longer the place that we fell in love with, that we feel a sense of patriotism toward. Mm-hmm. And instead, it looks like some bastardized version of the Trump Organization,
1: yeah,
0: you know,
1: yeah,
0: combined with Fox News and the MAGA entertainment complex, some sort of brundlefly of these corrosive elements in our politics now. So we've got to make sure that we are all somehow on the same page. I don't know how that gets done.
1: I don't either.
0: But it needs to be done, doesn't it?
1: Yes, it does. You know, the thing is, we never felt like we had to codify the norms, you know, because mm-hmm. they were there. Well, yeah. You know, you could trust that elections were fair, because they mm-hmm. are. There's, you know, I think in decades, there have been, you know, less than 100 instances of actual voter fraud where yeah. somebody who was not entitled to vote did. Mm-hmm. And most of those were Republicans, by the way. Yeah. It just doesn't happen. Yet mm-hmm. these liars have so convinced people on the right that this is a real problem. How are you going to stop the foreigners from voting? The illegals, mm-hmm. sorry, as they call them. It wasn't a thing. It's not a problem. It doesn't happen. But they believe it. Somebody on Facebook or something said, so what are you going to do about voter fraud? Mm. I said, it doesn't happen. You know, stop listening to the lies. And I used to be able to say, pick up a newspaper, you know, read the truth, stop watching Fox. But it's not so easy anymore, because mm-hmm. he has exerted so much control over everything. The lies that they push are not just about one or two things. It's omnipotent. It's everywhere. Yeah. And mm-hmm. so, you know what? If and when, I'm going to say when, we get another Democrat in the White House and the Democrats control both houses of Congress, that's what they need to do. They need mm-hmm. to codify the norms. They need to spell out the things that were always just a given, the things that are in the Constitution. They need to make a law saying, look, it says in the Constitution that the Congress, only the Congress, can enact tariffs. Mm-hmm. Boom. We will reaffirm that the Congress holds the power of the purse. The president cannot unilaterally decide to give Argentina $20 billion or $40 billion, that the president, without the help of Congress, cannot just send our collected military strength over to Iran within striking distance and cannot order a strike, whether on Iran or some fishing boat, just because somebody told him that they're smuggling drugs. He can't fire on them. You know, all these things that didn't have to be said before because they were the norms, it's all got to be codified into law. I know it's there. Mm-hmm. Or maybe what they need to do is just find some way of enforcing the laws that are already on the books. You know, the thing is, who's, you know, this is against the law. Yeah. Yeah, it is. So who's going to stop me?
0: Oh, yeah, yeah. In fact, it's a kind of a Nixon to China kind of situation. Let's say in 2028, we are fortunate enough, we've worked hard enough, we get a great Democratic president, sort of like Barack Obama getting elected in 2008 after that dark ride of 8 years of George W. Bush and the Iraq War and the War on Terror and the torture and Abu Ghraib and all those things. What we need to do is, if we get a Democratic president starting in 2029, that Democratic president needs to begin an initiative toward maybe even a constitutional amendment, seriously pulling back on presidential powers.
1: Mm-hmm.
0: And that is something that could get Republican votes as far as beginning a constitutional amendment that reforms the presidency, which the process to ratifying a constitutional amendment starts in the Congress. And I think Democrats and Republicans could actually give, because Republicans will say, oh, yes, what we really want to do is restrict the power of Democratic President X in 2029, 2030, and so on. And so they'll get on board with that. And so what you start to do is, included in this constitutional amendment to pull back on presidential powers, you eliminate the idea of executive orders. No more executive orders.
1: Right.
0: It's unconstitutional for the president to issue executive orders. Strip that power away right then and there.
1: Yep.
0: Then you also throw in a series of other things, hiring your own children to work in the White House, or having some sort of competency requirement for the presidency.
1: And just for any executive job, you know, to be attorney general, to be a U.S. attorney, to be, you know, that woman who they're putting up the Surgeon General, she does not have a current medical license. You know, no, you can't do that. Nobody.
0: But she did her own research, Nicole. So I'm sure she's got Dr. Google to access. So there, that's okay. That's like a medical license, right?
1: Yeah,
0: that's
1: like
0: medical school.
1: Nobody like Pete Hegseth should ever be, director of Secretary of Defense. My husband David is here. David. Bob Seska.
2: Hi, Bob. Nice to meet you. I just had a couple of brief comments. First of all, I think you may need to get in touch with the guy that, or the lady that Trump nominated to be White House Surgeon General.
1: I had
2: a brain cramp because you may need some psychedelic therapy if you think that we're going to elect any human being who is ever going to willingly give.
3: I am trying to pay for.
2: Number two, I believe if we are able to elect, as you put it, a great Democratic president, what we will need in this country are reconciliation committees like they had in South Africa at the end of apartheid. That, I think, might get Republican votes. I think that you will never find a human being who will give up power willingly.
1: Oh, that's true. That is true.
0: It needs to ultimately be framed, I think. And that's a perfectly valid thought. But I think it needs to be framed as simply making sure that another Donald Trump can never rise to power.
1: Right.
0: And in order to do that, we have to demand of our primary candidates on the Democratic side coming up in 2028, we have to demand, what is your agenda for making sure these loopholes get closed, the loopholes that facilitated the ascendancy of Donald Trump?
1: Yeah.
0: And that needs to be something that we demand as Democratic voters, that they have some sort of agenda. Every single one of these Democrats who will be running in the primaries, running for the nomination, what do you plan to do to make sure that Donald Trump never happens again, that authoritarianism never rises again, that democracy isn't exploited to end democracy. And I think if we make those demands, at least if we get halfway there, maybe we have one constitutional amendment that just simply ends executive orders, or another constitutional amendment that requires divestiture from business interests.
1: Right.
0: You know, just little things like that, I think, can be accomplished. And you know what? If we don't try, it's never going to happen.
1: Well, that's true. But you also have the problem with Donald Trump is a fucking liar. He lies every time he opens his mouth. If a word is coming out of his mouth, it's a lie. So he said all kinds of things when he was running. He was going to end the war in Ukraine day one. He was going to bring down the prices day one. He was going to, you know, all the things he was going to do. And it was all bullshit. He hasn't done any of them. And the minute he got into office, he changed his tune. So, you know, some of them say things and don't really mean it. You know, they and again, how do you say you're not allowed to lie?
0: Right. Yeah.
1: So we're kind of in that kind of situation. But, you know, this is the dumbing down of America. These are people who watched a reality TV show and thought, oh, he's a good businessman, because he tells us he is. He was a reality TV show guy who a story was created for. This is a guy who went bankrupt by owning casinos. You know, he was not a good businessman. So you have people who just believe what they want to believe. And then, you know, the problem is people who are not being educated. Well, you know, Trump loves the poorly educated. I know I have that here somewhere. when he said that, that wasn't a faux pas. That he meant it. Because the dumber the people are, the more they'll accept the bullshit he throws their way. And, you know, that's why they destroyed the Department of Education. They want to dumb down the country. They don't want people who think and can challenge what they're saying. That's what got us here.
0: Oh, yeah. Yeah. And that goal goes beyond just Republican politics, MAGA politics.
1: Yep.
0: That goes back to the through line that I keep coming back to, which is the oligarchy. I mean, billionaires, corporate ownership want to keep us dumb, want to keep us perpetually at the trough. Willing to buy whatever bullshit comes along. That's, I mean, keeping the population stupid and gullible is a major, major goal of corporate ownership in this country. And one of the many things that needs to be done in the very near future, otherwise everything is going to collapse, is, of course, cracking down, regulating the oligarchy, taxing billionaires at 90%. The idea that Elon Musk can increase his wealth 73% in 2025 while cutting USAID so that by 2030, there will be anywhere, I've seen estimates anywhere from 9 million to 13, 14 million deaths in disadvantaged nations due to those USAID cuts. I mean, basically, what we're talking about is a Holocaust created by billionaire oligarchs.
1: Right.
0: And so that can't, I mean, that's unsustainable, Nicole. Our current political status is utterly unsustainable. And it goes beyond Donald Trump. It extends to the people who surround Donald Trump, the people who have advised Donald Trump, the people who finance Donald Trump. And so that's, I think, the mission. We've got our work cut out for us. And I hope that we can congeal around some sort of agenda that will wrest power away from these people and reacquaint the United States with American values, the values that that have been eroded for many decades
1: now. That's right. We need to teach the Constitution what's actually in it. We need to bring back civics in middle school. You know, I had civics in seventh or eighth grade. They don't do that anymore. They don't teach us what's in here. And if a teacher does, you know, they get in trouble for teaching, you know, a critical race theory. Again, which is
4: bullshit.
1: It's bullshit. The other thing is, I will say, we on the left are not blameless. We need to stop fighting amongst ourselves. And, you know, I hate this saying, but I think it's true. We can't let the perfect be the enemy of the good. We need to agree on a candidate and be all in. Just know that we're in it to get the Hitler out of office. I mean, we really, it's that serious, because this country, if the Democrats don't take back control in 28, we're done. We're done. Yeah,
0: that's, I mean, that's the thing. I think on the Democratic side, what we have here, Nicole, is 80 million chefs in the kitchen.
1: Yep.
0: And every single one of those chefs, and I, you know what? I'll throw myself into the mix here, because I've got my own priorities, the things that I strongly believe in that I think need to happen from a big picture point of view, all the way down to the granular agenda items. And but the problem is that we're constantly all pulling in different directions.
1: Yep.
0: And I that's another problem that I'm not quite sure exactly how to solve. But I think if we start to think in terms of like larger issues, I mean, beyond just individual platform planks, if we start to think in terms of, okay, what needs to be done as far as restricting presidential power?
1: Yep.
0: Okay. That's mainly what we're talking about. We're talking about an oligarchy. We're talking about billionaires, and we're talking about presidential power that's run amok.
1: Yeah.
0: So if we see these problems from 30,000 feet, I think some of the solutions become more and more clear to us. And so that should become the priority. And you start with things like the climate crisis, maybe throw that in there too, as far as an existential crisis for humanity.
1: Yep.
0: I mean, the planet's going to be fine. Humans are going to have lots of issues. So once we begin to prioritize these bigger ticket items and make that the cornerstone of the liberal / progressive / democratic agenda, I think the better off we're going to be.
4: Hey, this is Brad Friedman, your friendly investigative blogger, journalist, troublemaker, and muckraker from bradblog.com. 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
6: Well, folks, welcome to one more edition of Politics Done Right. I'm Egberto Willis, your host. Thank you so kindly for being part of the show. We are going to have a great show for you today. Welcome aboard. In the house, we have Deb Denny, the Indiana. How you doing, Dev? Great having you here. Thank you for being here. And of course, La Preciosa, Yvette Avery Herod out of Atlanta, Georgia. Thank you for being here, Yvette. And on Substack, David. How you doing, David Girre? Welcome aboard, as well as Lynette. Lynette says, I am so glad the sun just came out. Been raining for days here in Northeast PA. I heard there's a lot of flooding and all of that out here. We got a whole bunch of rain over the weekend as well. Bookska, welcome aboard. Thank you for being here. Anyway, but we have a lot, mucho de que hablar, a lot to talk about. There are four articles. I don't know if we're going to get to all of them that I want to talk about. Specifically, in first encyclical, Pope Leo warns against unrestrained AI in the hands of the mega rich few. That's one item we want to talk about. The other one, the Dems must adapt an aggressive, progressive midterm strategy. It is time for us to be there. And I don't see us being there quite yet. I'd love your opinions on that. Remember, this is a call-in show as well. So you can actually call me at 281-823-7747. 281-823-7747. Welcome aboard, Steve, and welcome aboard. I think I got Bootska already. Thank you for being here. All right. Here we go. The other one is saving lives of babies is a crime. That's going to be about Cuba. How you doing, Gene? Welcome aboard. You know, if you try to give humanitarian aid to Cuba to help kids from dying, should there

But I don't know if it's allergies or a cold that my daughter may have brought home from all the kids that she's with in school. You know, school is sort of like the incubator of germs. You know how that goes. By the way, we had a great with I think like 12, 15, between 12 and 15 people. I think we had some that came and left, etc. Of our coffee with Egberto, it went very well, very active conversation. I would like to have more people there. I think there are some people that are kind of shy in coming to things like this. Not only that, it was a Memorial Day weekend, so more than likely, maybe people had other things to do, etc. But I tell you what, the discussion was not only entertaining, it was what's the word that I want to use? Engaging. And we learned, we learned things like from Lisa Blair in Georgia that she believes that in order for the Democratic candidate to run as a governor, they really need to attack the area, the rural areas, and really engage those people, something that the Democratic Party has not been doing. You know, we learned that people just there's some who want to engage on from all directions, others who just don't feel it, which I always say one thing here. We are on, let me see how to put this in the right kind of words that is taken correctly. Progressives and those left-leaning people, the policies they support are the correct policies. This is not like conjecture or opinion or anything like that, right? These are statements of fact. You don't want to starve people. You don't want people to not have health care. You don't want to have people not have family leave. These are human values that we support, and conservatives don't. They don't think the state should be involved in these things. They don't think, and if you don't think the state should be involved in these things, it means you believe society shouldn't have that sort of a engagement. And if you believe that, that means you're relegating all these other things to the private sector, maybe churches and all these other things, right? In other words, you are setting your economy, the well-being of people, etc., under the domain of coercion. Because if I'm a church providing services to the poor, I can say, unless you became a Christian, unless you became a Muslim, we're not offering you support. And we did that test. In fact, there was a test done on and she taped it so we could all where we could all see, where she called several evangelical churches and several mosques asking for milk for a crying kid. Most of the evangelical churches denied her or told her they couldn't help her. Every single one of the mosques provided support for the kids. Yet, in our warped way of being, and again, this was a test not done once. I think she did it three times, if I recall correctly, so that we can't say, oh, well, that wasn't randomized correctly. It wasn't done in a random enough fashion. Well, the truth of the matter is, if you are calling a church, you shouldn't even need to think about randomness, right? The first church that you call that says no, and every mosque saying yes, that tells you what the propensities are, right? And that's what happened. That is what happened. So we are a society that we like to talk a lot of stuff about what, who we are, what we are. And it many times turns out that it's just smoke and mirrors. Smoke and mirrors. So when she did that test, it upset a whole lot of people. A lot of the pastors tried to make excuses for why their churches didn't help. But the damage was already done. America is understanding what this right movement really is all about, and it has
little to do with helping people. It has everything.

0: do with power and control. Power and control. Let's remember that. Remember, after all, the Evangelical Church here in Texas, they're supporting Ken Paxton, somebody that's been alleged and settled illegal things with the stock market, messing over his wife, having allegedly different women all over the place in Austin, Texas. I mean, this is who they're supporting. Then again, they're also supporting the President of the United States, who has allegedly, not allegedly, has been convicted of sexual engagement, sexual assault on a woman, above many other things, stealing from his own charity. I mean, convicted. So, as it turns out, those are the different items that we talk about. Bruce says, quiet today. Yeah, it's a quiet day. I don't have any videos for today. I've been doing a lot of catch-up work, and I'm preparing for Philadelphia, Netroots in Philadelphia. And I want everybody, now I gave you some kudos on Friday. Bruce, I don't know if you were here to listen, but I wanted to tell folks that I went over and had some coffee with my brother, Bruce Pollard. He lives close to me here in Kingwood as well. And he gave us a solid a donation for our trip to Philadelphia, PA. So he is one of our executive producers for Philadelphia, PA. So let's give Brother Bruce Pollard a hand. He is what I call, I mean, a devout activist in not only politics done right, but in KPFT, in women against guns. I mean, you name it, when it comes to activism to make our lives better, that's one of our heroes, Brother Bruce Pollard. So I like to expose folks doing good stuff. We have a lot of you in the chat that are just doing solid work, not only with your hands, not only with your money, not only with your intellect, not only with what you do. That is what it's going to take. We're going to have to do all the work ourselves. It's not going to be the party. It is going to be all of us working collectively to get the job done. Anyway, let me go ahead and get started with AI and what the, let's see. Bruce says, in the old days, I went to the Veterans Cemetery for the ceremony. When I was younger, I marched in the parade. I didn't do the marching, Bruce. That's not what I consider my, what's the word? My calling for supporting our troops and supporting our those who save the country. My belief is that we do a lot of symbol. And by the way, I agree that those are important symbolisms, what you do for our veterans. Absolutely so. But my contribution is not. And by the way, your contribution as well, brother. But my contribution is not about symbolism. My contribution is about doing things to make lives better, not just recognize these folks. You know, because one of the things a soldier told me one time is he said, I'm tired of people shaking my hands and saying, thank you for your service. Thank you for your service as you cut the veterans' benefits. Thank you for your service as you cut SNAP programs that many of us depend on. Thank you for your service as we are unable to qualify for PTSD coverage or get in to for we're going to talk AI, Bruce. You know, patience, my brother. I'm coming to you. I'm coming to you on AI, brother. I'm coming to you on AI. So it is important for us to do that, right? It's important for us to not only talk about or celebrate, you know, have these celebrations on this day, but also go out there and support them all the time. Jane B in North Carolina says, working on a poster for our bridge brigade this week. I love our indivisible group. I love ours here too. You guys do great, great, great work. All right. Let's get busy because Brother Pollard is getting impatient. He wants to talk about AI and the cyclical. Let's go ahead. All right, let's see. I got a call. Well, Bruce, you got to wait longer. Brother Brackens called. And you can call too, Bruce. Brother Brackens, what's up?
1: You know, I had a thought to myself, you know, as we were in that conversation, haven't talked yet. Special shout out to Cheryl Elkins for hooking us up with that, you know. But, you know, as a proud resident of the state of Texas, you know, one of the things that gives me the most grief is knowing that, you know, if we ever got organized and had, you know, something like, you know, full voting rights for everyone, and, living wages and, you know, things that actually could benefit society, we might almost be California. But there's, you know, powers that be that specifically want to make sure we're the exact opposite of that. But, you know, I say all that to say, you know, it seems like, you know, Texas being the golden goose of the electoral college that it is, it feels like before we can ever have a United States of America, we need to be able to, and this is deep, and I thought about this, we need to be able to organize a United States of Texas.
0: You know, I love the way you said that, okay? I believe it or not, I love that you said that, because I am going to tie that into what our good friend in Georgia said in our meeting on in Egberto, the coffee with Egberto on Friday, which was we have to go into the rural areas. And I'm going to tie that into what we talk about here often, going into every neighborhood. When we unite the barrios, the ghettos, and Appalachia, we would have won. In the case of Texas, when we unite the urban areas, the suburban areas, the exurban areas, and the rural areas, we would have won. And while, as you heard in our conversation, some people are just so tired, they're not willing into investing their efforts into people they think are simply not wanting to hear the message. But I hear in your voice that while it gives you angst, that you are willing to do what it takes to create the United State of Texas to get us over the hump, which is what I honestly believe, and that is also my passion. There's nobody that I can meet that I'm not willing to speak to respectfully and try to gain their, you know, try to gain not their change of ideology, but getting them to vote in their own interest. Go ahead, brother, and then I can start with the AI.
1: Well, the reason I say that is because the state of Texas holds so much voting power, you know, and I've been studying our elections over the last few cycles, and it's intriguing to me how our elections are decided by such a small, like maybe 20 or 25% of the voting population actually participates consistently.
0: Right.
1: And it's by the power of those 20 to 25% that,
0: right,
1: you know, we could move the needle if there was that other, million people.
0: Oh, yeah.
1: Essentially,
0: I mean,
1: that,
0: it,
1: you know, voted their interest.
0: You know, we don't vote. If you take a look at the rural areas, when they are activated, they're a powerful base. Now, Bruce just sent another message saying, don't be so sure that the rural areas are in our favor. I am going under the assumption that they've made not to be in our favor, Bruce. I actually believe, in fact, I've spoken to so many in rural areas that they are so, and this is where the work with Les Leopold comes in, right? From a party of our own. He comes in and he says, Egberto, the poll that I've done in exactly some of these areas that we're talking about shows that when you go into that area, they don't like who's representing them as a Republican. But when they go into these areas as Democrats, they have an automatic 15% disadvantage. In other words, they have, before they can even talk about winning, they have to overcome a 15% negativity barrier. And that is where Les Leopold and Michael Merrill with the National Campaign for Independent Politics, that's a group that they're, that, you know, and I've been invited to be a part of that group as well. That's the group that is actually trying to say, how do we reach the people who, just because we have a D in front of our name, we're dirt. And the communication engine is not open to listen. We can either work hard to try to open that communication engine or bring in those areas a party that doesn't have that to overcome. And, you know, that is the, those are the things that we're going to be talking about in the next few weeks. In fact, I have a meeting with them this week where we're going to discuss that. But, hey, Ray, let me get on to AI. Anything else you want to add real quick?
1: Yeah, real quick, I'll throw out a debate on that. But we could continue another day. We have so much voting power here in the metro areas, and Georgia proved that. But I'll let you play the video. Thank you, Egberto.
0: No, I don't have a video. I don't have a video. But I want to address that, because that is the thing right now. I want to show you the different. I mean, and by the way, I get it. If we could get all these people in urban areas to come out and vote, that would be a good thing. And yes, you could say just forget about the rural folks, right? But I never want to forget about anybody.
1: No, not forget about them.
0: I know. But I know what you mean. I know what you mean. In other words, we don't have to put so much effort in there as opposed to effort in here in the urban areas that we need to. But I really understand you. But my contention is, I want to hear from the folks in rural areas, because I need to understand your pain, right? I need, as somebody that's going to be talking about policies, et cetera, I want to understand their pain. I mean, they may not like me, et cetera, for whatever preconceived notions they have about. When I say me, I'm talking about those of us on the left. I want to hear how things really affect them, because they're Americans too. But what I'm trying to say is, I want to show you an experiment between, just in the Democratic Party alone, what occurred with Tallarico versus Crockett. Crockett. What happened is, Crockett made that exact play. Crockett said, my goal is to maximize urban turnout. Tallarico's goal was, I have a certain percentage of urban turnout that I'm going to gain. And I don't want to go into all the other negativity part of it. You know, we know the racial components. We know the counteraction that was done by some parts of AIPAC. We know all of that. But the numbers, that it was more than the 2% that those things would have represented. The issue was, Tallarico gave a more broad-based campaign. And the broad-based campaign is something I think the Democratic Party need to start working on. Because what happens is what Les Leopold have shown all the time, right? And that is, you start out winning this election, and then you start getting two people out of precinct number one. I mean, rural precinct 10, another group of folks out of, you know, there's so many rural precincts that are small. But when you start adding the numbers and the performance onto those guys, they beat the holy hell out of everything else. And that is our contention. But you're right. Let's talk about that another time. All right?
1: All right. No, and it's just a difference between the inner loop and the outer loop of Houston.
0: Right.
1: That's
0: yes.
1: really the difference here
0: yes.
1: that I'm talking about, Egberto. But
0: okay.
1: Yeah, those voters are totally gettable. But I will let you move on. Thank you again.
0: Thank you, my brother. And thank you for the commentary. Very important. All right?
1: All right.
0: Take care. All right, folks. Today, I am so impressed with our Pope. You know, and I heard on a commentary that Leopold took his name to mimic what the last Leopold Pope did, which was, the last Leopold was when the Industrial Revolution came, and how would that affect the working class. their constituents. And this current Leopold understands that AI is going to be a clear and present danger if not handled appropriately. Okay, if not handled appropriately. Now, here's the deal. I want to start out with an article that I picked up out of Common Dreams, which is one of the major rags that I like to pull things from. And I'm going to start reading it, and then we're going to go into a few details. Pope Leopold XIV on Monday released a 42,000-word encyclical calling for government regulation of artificial intelligence and implored world leaders to ensure the burgeoning technology is used to the benefit of all humankind, not concentrated in the hands of a powerful profit-seeking few. Leo warned in the first major theological document of his papacy that unrestrained AI and its potentially far-reaching impacts, including mass jobs loss, environmental degradation, and increasingly catastrophic warfare, heightens the risk of dehumanization, subjugating much of humanity in the name of great efficiency and technological advancement. As with every major technological shift, and by the way, this was written by Jake Johnson. As with every major technological shift, AI tends to amplify the power of those who already possess economic resources, expertise, and access to data, Leo wrote, titled Magnifica Humanitas, in light of the common good and the universal destination of goods. This raises serious concerns, since small but highly influential groups can shape information and consumption patterns, influence democratic processes, and steer economic dynamics to their own advantage, undermining social justice and solidarity among peoples. I love that, but I think it's too wordy and too high level, but I'll tackle that a little bit later. Leo warned that eliminating jobs en masse by replacing human beings with robots, an aim of some of the most powerful companies in the world, including the e-commerce BMW and Amazon, without adequate protection and compensation for impacted workers, would be morally obscene and calamitous to social order. A society that guarantees employment to only a small fraction of the population, despite having a high level of technical development, risks exposing many to forced inactivity, a lack of responsibility, and the absence of daily tasks and stimuli, resulting in human and cultural impoverishment, the Pope wrote. This creates a paradox of material progress and anthropological regression that undermines the foundation of a just and stable social peace. I mean, let me kind of break that down, and I'm going to start with the latter part. Imagine a world where if these billionaires control it, where only 20% of the workforce has work, and everybody else has to survive. Some countries, more than likely, will give them a solid safety net. But what do they do? As he put it in here, is a paradox of material progress and anthropological regression. What that means is, as far as human beings and what we do to feel fulfilled, what we feel to enjoy life, if you're not working and doing other things, enlightening your mind, and you're just sitting down there getting a basic income, right? There's something that will be lost in your humanity, in the way you feel about your what's that word that I want to use? Your purpose, etc. And AI has the ability, and in fact, has already started doing these things. Now, one of the reasons it has the ability to do this, my brothers and sisters, is the following. And I know many of you, sometimes I know, because I speak about capitalism and how much I abhor it and how much I think it is evil, because I speak about that so often, I know sometimes you get tired of it, right? But in reality, that is also the genesis of what would make AI terrible. AI and capitalism doesn't mix. Because as AI increases productivity, as Milton Friedman, the king, the god of capitalism, would say, the sole purpose of what the executives in these companies are supposed to do is maximize the profits for the shareholder and the bonuses for the executives. And how is that attained? Increasing productivity, which AI is increasing productivity on orders of magnitudes never seen before. And all those spoils under the capitalist mantra, a la Milton Friedman, all of those spoils belong to not the employee, but to the investor and who are the owners of these companies and the executives who are running these companies. And that's the model today. And that does not work with AI for two reasons. One, it is unfair. And number two, it simply rewards the wrong people. Okay? It simply rewards the wrong people. Lynette, I understand. Lynette says, I am a worker. I am an investor too. I understand that. But here's the difference. When we're talking about investors, we're not talking about somebody who has a few investments in their 401k. We're talking about somebody like Elon Musk, who, when he sells SpaceX, will become the first trillionaire just because he's an investor in that company and he owns majority stake, and he's going to have preferred shares of the company. Different. That's how they fool us. They try to tell us, all of us are investors in some form or the other. Not explaining the kind of investors that we are. We are inconsequential investors in every single company in which we have any kind of investment in. The capitalists are the ones who benefit. So here's the deal. The only way this works is that we take AI out of the domain of capitalism. Just like we must take healthcare out of the domain of capitalism. Humanity on the top, capitalism as an option for, as a tool, socialism as an option, as a tool, and you know, all the other things that you want to fit underneath there. But that's the only way it can work. And what do I mean by that now? First of all, we have to acknowledge that AI cannot be owned. AI cannot be owned. We have already failed as an economy in allowing many things to be owned that should not be owned. Let me give a good example. The BRCA mutation for breast cancer. I think it's called BRCA or BRIC. I don't remember which one it is. There's a certain mutation that occurs in women. And there is a company who actually patented that, which then prevented other companies from targeting that within that woman's body that could prevent her from getting cancer. So one person, one company had the patent on the BRCA, and I think it's BRCS or something like that. And again, it restricts the market of solutions. The patent is one of the most destructive system in our economic system, under the tenet that it allows innovation by allowing people to profit for that which they invented. But I have another take. And my take is simpler and more truthful. None of us, even those of us who invent something, and I'm speaking from the point of view of somebody who's invented quite a few things, invented quite a few algorithms that actually tie into hardware. In other words, it wasn't just software. It was a piece of software that made a piece of hardware in your computer do something it was not designed to do. I didn't patent it. I couldn't even find a reason that to patent it, given that anybody who's trying to solve this particular problem, that's it would probably sit down and eventually get to where I got in controlling a signal to let it do something that asynchronous so that it normally would not have done. And where did I get that knowledge anyway? That was collective knowledge. And we have not allowed collective knowledge to earn what it deserves, right? You sign NDAs, non-disclosure agreements. You sign all, you know, when AI comes up with some sort of algorithm, they hold it in a proprietary manner. No. AI should be something in the public domain. And for all those who said, where is the innovation going to come from? Exactly where it's coming from now. Because here's the deal, people. Those engineers that are in sweatshops working on code for AI. And, you know, the other day I was talking to Bruce, and Bruce was like, nobody writes code anymore. And for the most part, he's right. But there are the code expert geniuses that are sitting down in a back office in India, that is sitting down in a back office in Seattle, that is sitting down in one of these places, that they are the ones that form the genesis of the totality of the code being presented by AI, such that AI looks at the whole code base in the world, plus whatever these other programmers that work in the AI department has to do. Somebody has to program the thing, right? So this does not belong to these billionaires who are the ones marketing it. But we have yet to assert our worth. Lee the Bearcat says Egberto, people should invest. Okay. I don't know what the point is that you're trying to make there, but he also says being jealous makes you bitter. Jealous. Jealous. Jealous comes from insecurity. Okay. Can we trust AI to write guardrails for machines? No, we can't. Because it depends on the constraints that you put into the AI model, right? If AI is taught to be like a human being, it's going to learn even human beings' carnality, right? It's going to learn like whatever I do has to have the parameters survivability. And survivability may include doing some things that are not the right thing. So, I mean, I think there are certain things that you have to... I think the guardrails cannot be AI, because if it's AI, you don't know what the guardrails ultimately turned out to be. The guardrail has to be us. Anyway, so going back to the jealousy thing, Lee the Bearcat, to be jealous, one has to be insecure. I have a wife. If there are people, you know, banging on, I mean, what's not banging? If there are people that are piropeando my wife, what's the word? Can't remember the word in English, but like trying to get my wife's attention. Hey, beautiful. Hey, sweetie. All that kind of stuff. I am secure enough not to have a reaction. It's like, ah, so I guess you think my wife's cute. That kind of stuff, right? There's not an insecurity there that causes a reaction from me. However, an insecurity could arise in me if somebody's piropeando my wife, you know, doing that kind of a stuff, and then she starts to respond and like, of course, that then lends itself into some sort of insecurity or a jealousy, because it would be like, huh, she's actually responding to somebody else. And that I'm a man, I'm a human being, right? But here's a kicker with what you have to say with capitalism, etc. How can I feel insecure to something that I feel above of? I consider capitalism theft an evil thing, something that isn't worth my morals. There's no insecurity I can feel towards something I despise. So therefore, I cannot be jealous from something I despise. It's that simple. So, you know, the people who are anti-DEI, they are jealous and insecure. The people who are anti-women liberation, they are jealous and insecure. They fear that the women have been tamped down for so long that when they're released, they'll take your position. And actually, they'll probably take your damn position if you feel that way, because it really means that you are, in fact, insecure for a reason, that you hadn't paid your dues. And that's how it is with a lot of folks who have had privilege. They've not paid their dues. Let's go to the AI capitalists. They have not paid their dues, but they own it all. Mr. Musk, the richest person in the world, has not paid his dues. He has stolen his dues from everybody else that have done stuff. He stole the technologies from NASA. He stole the technologies from the folks who built the electric car. He stole the technology from the guys who threw up the satellite for that network system. He didn't pay his dues for that. And that's what makes it so, that's what makes it so, whatever that word is. But back to AI. So where do we go from here with AI? Capitalists think that socialists want... Wait, thank you for that question, though, Alita Bearcat. Bearcat says, why does a capitalist think socialists want to confiscate everything? You know why? He doesn't believe that. He knows that's not true. What he calls confiscation is taking away what was stolen legally. So he has to define it as confiscation. Musk doesn't want to say, I am going to become a trillionaire from not having to be smart. He'll never say that. He will try to market it as, you want my money because you're confiscating. You know, it's that. Lita Bearcat, you're speaking from a position, with all due respect, of ignorance when you say Elon Musk paid his $500 million loan. The question is, what gave him the privilege to have gained a $500 million loan in the first place when he is a person of limited intellect? I mean, I can name you a lot of folks I worked with at NASA that would probably be a lot better than with building a space program than Musk, but they didn't get the $500 million. So please, learn the parameters here, my brother. So anyway, the solution to AI is rather not difficult, right? I've written some articles like Assert Your Worth. And the Assert Your Worth comes from realizing that none of these guys who make all this money are deserving of it. I'm not talking about somebody who make a million or two or three building their companies like a grocery store or a pizza shop or a software company or any of that, right? When I had my software company, I'm working 16 hours still, but I worked 16 hours a day computing. This room that's now the studio, I had 24 computers in this room testing out algorithms that had computers talking among each other. I paid my dues for the software that I created, used by Boeing, NASA, the Jet Propulsion Laboratory, and all these other guys, okay? I paid the dues. This room, this very room, my daughter, the other day, she said, Dad, you remember when you had all those computers on the walls and on the tables? We had desks all over here with all that stuff. I'm like, yep, I remember. I had a T1. Had a T1 coming into the house. Look up T1. That was in the 90s, etc., before DSL and cable network and fiber. The only way to get fast internet is into using something called a T1. So we paid our dues for what we did. These capitalists don't. They are parasites, blood-sucking off of the work of others. So when people say, where is the innovation going to come from?

if we take over AI, it comes from exactly where it's coming from right now. I mean, the people on the top of these companies don't do a damn thing. The people that get a salary does all the work. So it doesn't matter who's on top. And those guys on top, it's not like they're better than anybody working in the government on top. They're not. They have to make you believe that. You have to believe that to support that. And that is one of the goals of what I do in my programming. One of the goals in my programming is to let folks understand that that the people who make this world function are the ones you don't know. And that if you get rid of the big the Musks and the Bill Gates and the Buffett and all these, if you get rid of all of them, nothing changes. And the reason nothing changes is you just replace them with somebody who's on a salary that's called a high salary called executive, and they'll manage things just fine. They'll manage things just fine. And because the innovation comes from the people that are not getting rich from this thing called capitalism. Okay? So we have to really, really understand the truth and stop falling for the things that we've been taught to, which were simply the lies necessary to maintain a fraudulent economic system. That's all it is. From the time you were born, everything you hear on TV about the private sector is more efficient than the public sector. That's one of the biggest lie bar none. Let's just give one example. Social Security. Actually, let's leave Social Security. Let's use Medicare. Medicare has a 3% overhead. Your private health insurance has a 20+% overhead. And most of that all that money goes into investor and a paid executive bonuses, et cetera. For Medicare to be as inefficient as Medicare Advantage, there is so much more money that they would have to waste. But nobody tells you that at all. Nobody tells you that. They just have you believe in the lies and you welcome the lies. Egberto, what is up with Adam Hoffman case in Texas and Ken Paxton? Look, I don't even want to get into it. Why are you going to bring up Ken Paxton for me, my dear beautiful Lynette? Anyway, we'll talk about that next time. But here we go. Lita Bearcat says, getting free stuff is okay with capitalists, right? But to have that and confiscate and control production too much for no. You missed the place. Right now, all the power is in the hands of the capitalists. Control means of production is the biggest junk that you have. If you have government controlling healthcare, it is we the people who elect the people to control our healthcare. It's all of us doing it. When you have insurance companies doing what they're doing right now, it is the few. It is the few. That is where you have concentration of power. But you see how they twisted your mind, Lita Bearcat? Somehow, 40 having 40 insurance companies control your healthcare, as opposed to all of us voting on the types of healthcare we want to provide, somehow that is centralized versus what you have with private corporations. They've screwed a lot of our minds up. Bruce says, bad thought. Do we care who is getting screwed as long as we get our 2 gig internet for $50 a month instead of T1, 1.25 megabit? Hey, what 1,000 a month? I was paying in those days, and I mean it again. Willie's computer software company had a lot of sold a lot of COMDRV and the different networks, so I could actually afford then. It was like 1250 a month. Bruce, I spent like 1250 a month, and it wasn't a full T1. And actually, the T1 is like 1.44 something megabits. Real slow. I remember when Kingwood Cable came out with the cable modem. I was one of their test cases. And Sparky, who used to be the salesperson for Kingwood Cable, he came out to the house and he's like, Egberto, let's go.

0: ahead and set you up for a test run of the Kingwood cable stuff. And we came in here and we tie. I got me a modem that I could connect both the T1 and the T1 came in a different channel, and also the cable modem. And I fused them into a, I don't remember what unit I bought, so that some of the data would go over the T1 and some of it would go over the cable. It was a dual modem, that's what it was. And they both took Ethernet as their input. And what happens is that it shared sending, and that's the thing, that's a great thing about TCP/IP. You can share the packets, right? So some packets would go over one side and some other packets would go over the other network. And then the repacketization occurs on the other end. That's built into TCP/IP, the internet that you use today, that allows packets to be constructed, deconstructed, and reconstructed. So those were the old days. Now I just have a fiber coming right in here now. I don't have a backup. I do need to get a backup, but right now I have one fiber coming in, and that's how we do things out here. Look at how I got into all this damn talking and running out of time now. But anyhow, the AI stuff, I think it's an important part of it. Let me tell you where I am with AI, where I think we should be with AI. The type of regulations that I think we need to do with AI is, I believe AI has to be socialized. You cannot, in my humble opinion, have AI as an independent, for-profit, run by the private sector thing. I tell you better, I believe because China will be centralized with their AI, that the reason they have caught up with us already and are likely to go leaps beyond us is exactly for that reason. And let me give you some other reasons. Start looking into even the battery, how they're working with batteries and how far we're falling behind. Their model for progress with science is a lot more effective than our model in science, the way it has gone. And let me just tell you, believe it or not, our science model was more like the Chinese model in the past, before Trump and all these guys started to mess around. Let me give an example of why. Most of our drugs and all these other things were developed by government. All the government grants that we gave for medicine and for developing certain structures, etc., were done by the government. After the concept was proven, the private sector will pick it up and build things of use. So we got the technology built by government, investment by government. The government spent a lot of our tax dollars to build things, to build technologies. And as soon as the government job was proved the viability, remember I told you, capitalism, capitalists do not take risks. Don't let them fool you. They do not take risks. They buy companies that are already successful or show the plausibility of being successful, and then they get into the game. They don't get into the game all by themselves. They're not going to invest in that. So again, the private sector, or specifically the corporate sector, is a fraud. They are nothing but parasites. Anyhow, thereafter, that's how we used to be. Now, with Trump cutting all these different programs that used to aid science, cutting away the monies from a lot of universities, that's going to harm us as a country from a technological standpoint, because government, I mean, those private companies are not going to invest that money that they get in tax breaks from not doing that into technology. But you know who is? China continues to do the job. And as China continues to do the job, they continue to get ahead. Right now, we are talking a lot about lithium batteries. Okay? I suggest you start looking into cheaper things that we are not even working on that China is and releasing. Check out sodium batteries. I mean, it is amazing how far behind because of capitalism. we are fallen. Capitalism was never a technological engine, ever. It was always we the people. Even the times of the robber barons, when they will say, look at what technology has done. Look at what capitalism has done. It was the abuse, the enslavement of people back then that really allowed these people to flourish. And Lee the Bearcat, if you believe China is just stealing things, you are dreaming. They are very technologically advanced on their own volition. Let me tell you better. Do you think America doesn't go around the world and steal technology? Do you know who Von Braun Graham is that built the first American rocket? The successful rocket? You don't think that was we getting technology from elsewhere? Do you know how many people we buy overseas? How much our spies do? It's not uncommon for all technologies to be stolen. Dream on, brother, dream on. Bruce says, what is our science model today? Who is driving it? Who is leading it? Who are the creators? I think there may be a bigger problem than who gets the benefits from the innovation. Brother, I couldn't have said that any better. We used to know where it was. It was our science model was invest in colleges, universities, or think tanks that are doing these work, and they will come up with papers, and then the private sector would develop on that. That used to be the model. I don't know what the hell it is right now. But anyway, we are at the end of the program, and I want to thank all of you for being here, and all of you for the commentary, including you, the Bearcat, Lee the Bearcat, because you gave me a chance to put things out that I need to get out to correct the misinformation that you have allowed to metastasize in your mind over the inception of your life. So I appreciate you bringing those statements for us to expand on. So that was very good. Anyway, folks, I got to get out of here. But beforehand, my trip is next week to Philadelphia, and I still have not garnered all to recover what I've done. Remember, we are doing, what is it called again? Executive producers, associate producers, and producers of my program. Those of you who support it, your names will be all over the videos that we, the schools are indoctrination, Lee the Bearcat, all over. So please go to politicsunright.com/netroots. politicsunright.com/netroots. And this is what it looks like here. Let me put it on the screen. And those of you who support us, there will be a splash screen. And of course, on our website, et cetera, all of you that support us. In fact, those of you that are currently supporting, if you go to our Willie's Media LLC, which is our site that governs all the platforms that we have, I'm still building that site correctly. But on our thank you, you can see all the folks that have been donors. These are now the producers of all our videos that are going to be coming out of Philadelphia, PA, when we start. And here it is. Donald, let me put the link of the Netroots in the chat. If you want to support and become a producer, associate producer, or executive producer, go to politicsunright.com/netroots and put in it in either chat. But our supporters so far, which is on the screen, you see we have for associate producers, we got Donald Gallagher, Roberta Gallagher, Brittany Marzone. Our producers are John Cotter, Cynthia Glenn, and Margaret Ryan. And our executive producers so far, Cheryl Elkins and Bruce Pollard. And I need quite a few more. And these folks' name, as you can see on the screen, these are, we have a lot of good, great supporters. But for this particular project, all of these names will be on every video produced out of Philadelphia. And again, it'll show that, you are the ones that made it happen. Anyway, folks, what else have I got? Please remember, become a paid subscriber of our newsletter. That newsletter supports all of our independent media domain. And I wrote an article over the weekend telling you what it is and why it is that I honestly think that we should be. And let me go ahead and see if I can find that article. And that article is right, not that one. That article is right here. Find that article. And that article is...
1: Come on.
0: There we go. I'm going to put that article in the chat as well. It's called, It's Up to Us to Win the Election. And that's the article that I wrote over the weekend. As far as, come on, support our independent media domain if you can. All right, I got to get out of here. I want to thank all of you for being here with me. You know, I love you all. Thank you for those who participated in the Zoom coffee with Egberto over on Friday, put together by Cheryl Elkins. Thank you, Cheryl Elkins, for putting the Zoom together and getting all the cats together to have it. I don't know when Cheryl will arrange the next one, but she'll be arranging another one for us to meet again. We have fun. We talk freely, and it's very, very, very pleasant. Anyway, got to get out of here. Love you all. My name is Egberto Willis. This is Politics Done Right, and you guys know how I end this. Baby, I am what? Out.
2: You're listening to the American Democracy Minute, keeping your government by and for the people. The South Carolina Senate abandoned a plan May 26th to flip the state's only liberal-leaning congressional district to conservatives. A ticking clock, over 100 proposed amendments, and record early voting turnout appear to have been factors. Governor Henry McMaster called the special session after there were not enough Senate votes to extend the regular session. The House passed the map pushed by the Trump administration and created by the National Republican Redistricting Trust, which would have likely flipped a seat held by 13-term Democratic Congressman James Clyburn. Republican senators, however, cited flaws in the map, and Democrats loaded the bill with amendments to bog it down. The South Carolina Daily Gazette reports that senators also cited the map's interruption of record early voting turnout, indicating voters were unhappy with the prospect of changing the districts after primary voting had begun. Had the maps changed, votes for congressional candidates would have been invalidated. 12 Republicans joined Democrats in opposing a move to limit debate. Then 14 Republicans defected to block the proposed map in a 26-18 vote. There was more redistricting news from Alabama as a district court panel denied reinstatement of Alabama's 2003 congressional map, previously struck down as racially discriminatory. More on that tomorrow. We've linked to more at AmericanDemocracyMinute.org. I'm Brian Beal.
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4: Republicans are now panicking that they could lose Texas and that Texas could send its first Democratic senator to Washington, D.C. in decades. Trump losing it. They're attacking Tallarico. But why? Well, last night was the runoff for the Texas Republican primary. When they had the primaries some months ago, on the Democratic side, James Tallarico won. He won clearly. He won dominantly. On the Republican side, nobody got to 50%. The incumbent Senator James Cornyn, who's running for re-election, failed to get to 50% in a multi-way race. And the Attorney General Ken Paxton, who's challenging Cornyn, failed to get to 50%. So yesterday they had a little thing we call a runoff. Trump waited until it was clear who was going to win and then said, I endorse Ken Paxton. And indeed, no surprise to anybody, Ken Paxton did win. And he won easily, basically by a 2-1 margin, if you can believe it. Another, if you believe it, pro-MAGA result. Anti-occasional critics of MAGA result, where Ken Paxton secured about 64% of the vote and John Cornyn secured 36% of the vote. By a roughly 2-1 margin, the incumbent Republican senator is out and the challenger will now face Tallarico in November. Donald Trump jumping out there with a Truth Social post, self-congratulatory, of course,

0: Trump used to pronounce it until someone corrected him, and is a vegan who dislikes meat. Not exactly a good way to be if you're wanting to win an election in Texas. Jasmine Crockett, a very low IQ individual who is no relation to the legendary frontiersman Davy Crockett, would have been a far better choice for the Democrats. I will do some nice, big, beautiful rallies for Ken. Texas, this will be fun. God bless America. President Donald J. Trump. I like that Trump goes, he's a vegan who dislikes meat rather than a vegan who likes meat. By the way, Tallarico's not vegan. He says he loves Texas barbecue. I don't know why this vegan thing is really a big deal, but I want to explain why this is so huge for Donald Trump. First of all, Trump likes to pick winners. And what I mean by that is Trump likes to attach his name to people who are already likely to win so that he doesn't have to do anything and so that he doesn't get embarrassed. That's what he did with Paxton. The issue, if Paxton were to lose to Tallarico, is not only that it would be one of Trump's picks losing. That's bad enough for Donald Trump. But it would be that it would be a loss in Texas specifically, which hasn't had Democratic senators for decades. And so if it came to be, and we will do what we can to make it come to be, if it came to be in November that James Tallarico, the vegan, destroys or even just defeats Ken Paxton, it will be terrible for Trump in that he will have been part of a decade spanning loss for Republicans in Texas. And they are very scared of that. Now, they are panicking on all fronts. Here's RNC chair Joe Gruters, who refers to the Democratic candidate as Talafrico, and again brings up this whole vegan thing.
1: Because Talafrico is a creep, and he thinks he's a vegan. He thinks God is non-binary. He wants to mutilate children. He wants to put boys in girls' locker rooms. People are done with that. That's, if you looked at the autopsy the Democrats put out, it's simple. All those things and the fact that they are openly supporting communists and socialists, people don't want the United States Senate. Certainly the voters in Texas don't want that. We think Paxton will win. We think it's a red seat. Hands down, we're not going to have any issues heading into November. We're happy with Paxton, and we're going to do everything we can to make sure he's successful.
0: Talafrico the vegan. Man, that is not sounding very policy-based to me, guys. I don't think so. And so the fact that they're immediately assailing the calendar. They don't like his calendar. It's too busy. They're assailing the character of James Tallarico. They're going after things like he's vegan. And Trump plans to do rallies. All of that together signals major concern. Now, as far as Ken Paxton is concerned, an interesting little detail. This is an article from last year from the New York Times. Ken Paxton claimed three houses as his primary residence, records show. He could have secured favorable mortgage rates and may have violated the law if he knowingly falsified loan documents. Now, what's funny about that is that this is way worse than what Trump wants Adam Schiff thrown in jail for. And there, you may or may not recall, Trump is targeting Senator Adam Schiff over essentially the same thing. And I don't want to make this show only about mortgages because it's, you know, it should be about bonds, not mortgages, if it's going to be about a financial instrument. But there's this thing with mortgages where there's a lot of programs to get favorable rates when you are getting a mortgage for your primary residence. If you go to the bank and you say, hey, I want to buy this house and live in it, you get one set of rates. If you go to the bank and say, I want to buy this house, not live in it and rent it out, or it's a vacation home, it's a second property, usually the mortgage rates aren't as favorable. And what Trump wants Schiff investigated for is that Schiff got one mortgage on the basis that it would be his primary residence. And then years later, he got a different mortgage on the basis that it would be his primary residence. Now, as I've explained before, there's not necessarily anything wrong with that. If he's lying at any point, that would be a problem. But it is common that people go, I'm buying a house. It's my primary residence. Give me those rates. Cool. And then they say, I'm going to buy a different house. They might be selling the first house, so the new one will become their primary residence. Or they might be keeping the first house and saying, this, I'm going to primarily live somewhere else. All of that is completely legal. Your first mortgage might require that you call and say, hey, this will no longer be my primary residence. The mortgage may be subject to a rate revision or not. But the question is, Do you intend it to be your primary residence?

0: at the time that you close on it? And if the answer is yes, there's not a problem. Trump said when Schiff did that, it's a crime, absent any evidence. Paxton's accused of doing the same thing three times. So if we care about this mortgage provision, which is so pedantic and anodyne, but Trump claims to, why don't you care about it when it's a Republican? We all know the answer. Now, Ken Paxton is coming out swinging and saying that Tallarico is a threat to our way of life.
1: And finally, he's a threat to our very way of life and our values. I mean, he's a vegan who thinks God is non-binary and that there's actually six biological sexes.
0: Big, strong Republicans are threatened by a vegan. Remember, he's not a vegan. But is it alpha to be threatened by a vegan or veganism? I got to tell you, I've been out to eat with plenty of vegans in my day. I have never felt threatened in any way when they say, could I get an Impossible Burger patty on my burger instead of a beef patty? And I go, what are we doing after dinner? That's it. It's not threatening in any way. It was fine. But they are very scared. They're scared of veganism. They're scared of all of it. Check out the Impossible Promises, by the way, that Ken Paxton made last night. Listen to what he's going to be able to do, supposedly.
1: But I truly believe that together, not only will we win this race, but we can ensure that America's best days are ahead of us. Yes. You see, I'm not just running against the Democrats. I'm running to deliver for you, just as I have as Attorney General.
0: You can tell he really means it.
1: I'm running to lower your cost of living because you deserve to be able to buy a home, afford groceries, and have a high quality of health care without being forced to stay up at night worrying about how you're going to pay your monthly premium or pay off your debt.
0: How is he going to achieve that? He's going to lower cost of living and allow you to buy a home, groceries, and pay for health care with zero concern for what the health care costs or for the fact that you might have to go into debt. Those are some big promises, I have to tell you, and I struggle to think about how they're going to do that. Maybe the funniest moment of the night, Texas Republican Congressman Brandon Gill says, thanks to this victory for Ken Paxton, they are going to take their country back. Now, think about that for a moment.
2: Go back, aren't we? Yeah. And you know what that means? That means that we are finally going to take our country back, aren't we?
0: So Texas has had Republican senators for decades. Republicans right now control the White House, the House, and the Senate. How would a Republican replacing another Republican in the Senate, when they already control everything, be taking back the country? It's a reminder that these bullet points are persistent. It doesn't matter whether they're in or out of power. We need to make America great again. Well, you're in power. Why didn't you do it? Now we're going to make America great again. We're going to take our country back. You control everything. Who are you going to take it back from? No, we're going to. It's these victimhood, grievance politics, scapegoats. You must have scapegoats. These are always in place with this authoritarian version of the Republican Party. Even if they're in power, someone else is hurting us and we need to stop that. We have incredible video of a Texas Republican voter saying, hell no, I am not voting for the person Trump endorsed. Now, we already know that Ken Paxton won his primary last night. Senator John Cornyn will be removed from the Senate at the end of his term. The next senator in that seat will be either the Republican nominee, Ken Paxton, Attorney General, or Democratic candidate James Tallarico. Amanu Raju from CNN was at a polling place in Texas yesterday, and he caught up with a Republican voter. And they had a very interesting conversation. Take a listen to this.
3: Who'd you vote for?
4: Cornyn.
3: And why'd you vote for Cornyn?
4: Because Trump did not endorse him.
3: Really? That was a big factor.
4: Yes. It makes me sick that the Republican Party is completely controlled by one man, Trump.
3: If Paxton wins the nomination, could you vote for him in the general
4: Hell
3: election?
4: Hell no.
0: Hell no. So a couple takeaways here. First, if our number, we really got a level set. Our number one priority has to be not feeling good about clips on the internet, but getting power back. You get power back by winning seats, and there's an opportunity here. So like the big takeaway from this Republican going, I wanted to do the opposite of what Trump endorsed. And in the general election, even as a Republican primary voter, I'm not voting for Paxton. Cool. That points to huge opportunity for Tallarico to win in Texas. First, would be the first Democratic senator from Texas in decades. We have a tangible goal now of making that happen. There will be phone banking opportunities, door knocking opportunities, the opportunity to donate. There's going to be all of it. So we're going to get to that. That's the most important takeaway. And it should remind us and them on the Republican side, it's dangerous to turn your political party into a personality cult, because it could work for a while, but eventually some voters are going to stop feeling represented and they're going to start feeling controlled. That's what happens with cult leaders. It feels as though they get you, they represent you, etc., but they are starting to feel controlled by Trump rather than represented. And so for me, the key line isn't, I won't vote for Paxton, although that's very important electorally. It makes me sick that the Republican Party is controlled by one man. That's the deeper dissatisfaction with the status quo of this Republican Party. And what this does to Trump's endorsement power is totally destroy it. It used to be that Trump's endorsement was almost like a superpower. He really was raising up all of these new MAGA candidates, people who had no business being in elected office, Marjorie Taylor Greene, and who the hell knows who else. It's now becoming a liability. There are Republican, not Democrats in Connecticut. There are Republicans in Texas who hear Trump endorsed this person, I'll vote for the other one. And if the Trump endorsee wins, then I'm not going to vote for them in the general. That's a disaster if you're the Republican Party. And this is the sort of difference between the Republicans that genuinely love Trump, the people that leave me the comments about how Trump's the best thing that ever happened to anybody, and Trump invented sliced bread, and Trump brought back the avocado from a bad reputation. He's achieved everything. And then you got the Republicans who tolerated Trump. They were like, listen, I don't like Hillary. I don't like Biden. I don't like Harris. I have fallen for the idea that Trump's conservative, even though he's just an authoritarian nut. That second group is very clearly fraying. And this Republican voter that Manu Raju spoke to is a perfect example of that. And listen, I don't want to assume too much about this guy. This was Austin, Texas. I can see the guy looks white. And like me, he might be Hispanic white. I don't know anything about him. So I'm inferring some things. But this guy is maybe in the ballpark of the prototypical suburban, college-educated, higher turnout Republican that goes and votes in the primaries, right? This is the sort of voter that Democrats need to crack Texas. And I think if I'm honest, and I always am with you, Texas is probably still leaning Republican in this race nationally, statewide is what I mean. If you look at the polling and the betting markets, it still looks better for Paxton, but not that much better. And we've got five and a half months until the election. And the way that they're campaigning, the fact that Trump's going to be out campaigning and doing rallies, they know this race could get very uncomfortable. And the more Republicans are framing these elections as tests of loyalty to Trump, as Trump's approval goes lower, lower, lower, the better the opportunity is to put a Democrat back in the Senate representing the state of Texas. So we're going to do everything we can. I believe these are the most consequential primaries I've ever been a part of. On June 9th, in order to fund another year of this show, we are different than a lot of independent media shows. A lot of independent media shows rely on contractors who get no benefits and get hourly wages and irregular work. I've decided we have employees. They are real employees. They get benefits. They only work for this show. They're not freelancing for a bunch of different shows. That costs money. And we are doing an important one-day membership drive on June 9th. To bolster the show and to really secure the next year and beyond of independent media. So if you'd like to be part of that, huge discount on annual memberships on June 9th, just get on my Substack newsletter at davidpakman.com/substack. And on the 9th, you'll get an email telling you what the deal is with this big discount code. 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The link is in the description. Donald Trump had his third annual physical in 13 months yesterday. I know, no one believes this crap. Trust me, I know. And of course, the results are that everything is perfect and he did so well and he can keep being president, in case anybody was worried about that. Donald Trump posting about this to Truth Social, where he says, quote, "Just finished my 6 month physical." Now I'm going to get back to that. "Just finished my 6 month physical at Walter Reed Military Medical Center. Everything checked out perfectly. Thank you to the great doctors and staff. Heading back to the White House, President Donald J. Trump." Now, we know there are untrue things here. It's not perfect when your ankles are swollen to the size of tree trunks and your hands are so bruised that you need makeup and bandages to cover it. And the reasons for why your hands are so bruised is never properly explained. We know that everything isn't perfect just by looking at Donald Trump and seeing how often he falls asleep in public and how he walks unsteadily and all of it. So by definition, we know that he's lying by saying everything's perfect. Now, may he be doing as expected for his age and weight? All right, well, but that doesn't make him sound as hot as he wants to sound. But there's another interesting little thing that he slips in. Trump says, "Just finished my 6 month physical." This is the first time we've ever heard of this. Always before, it's Trump will be having his annual workup, his annual physical. And then when he had two of these in less than a year, it was like, okay, that's sounding a little strange. Now we're at three of these in 13 months. So what is Trump doing? He's retroactively going, "I do my 6 month physicals." Even then it's weird, because if you do them every 6 months, you'd expect to have three in 18 months. Trump's had three in 13 months. But this is just something that legacy and corporate media isn't even touching. The fact that, wait, 6 month physicals, what do you mean? These were annual. Why is he going three times in 13 months? Well, now he's making it a little less bad, I guess, by saying that it's his 6 month physical. The White House then activating around it, screenshotting Trump's Truth Social post and posting to Twitter, "Perfect bill of health." Now, I want you to forget for a moment, put aside for a second, whether we believe the substance, perfect bill of health. I don't believe it, and I've already told you why. Put that aside just for a second. The weirdest part is the PR campaign around an annual physical. Normal, healthy people don't usually need celebratory graphics announcing that they passed a physical. It's just like, you just go and you come out and that's kind of it. You know, perfect bill of health. That creates more suspicion because it feels theatrical. It feels very defensive. Why are you even posting about this? Why are you officially signal boosting Trump saying he had a great physical? And the reason is that we have some of the facts. They're hiding a lot of the facts, but we have some of the facts. Multiple major medical evaluations every 4.5 months, 4 1/3 months. When these were annual physicals, and now Trump's calling them 6 month physicals. That raises questions, whether you're in politics or not. If someone told you, "I've had three big workups in the last 13 months, you would go, "Oh, why? That's not typical. What's the reason for that?" And if they go, "No, nothing, just because the doctors are so impressed with me," we would all go, "What the hell are you talking about? The doctors are so impressed. They want you coming in every four and a third months. That doesn't make any sense." Of course it doesn't. But we're supposed to believe it when it's the president. So there's a difference between we're being transparent and this is propaganda. What they're putting out is propaganda. It's not transparency. It's image management. And they're doing this, and I'm going to show you the evidence in a moment. They're doing this because the White House knows there is concern and suspicion about Trump's health, stamina, alertness. He's falling asleep all the time, the cognitive condition. I have new video of Trump unable to stand straight. He's trying to salute and swaying back and forth on Memorial Day. All of this stuff is visible. And the more visible the decline becomes, the more aggressively they're insisting that everything is perfect and fine, which only makes people who are paying attention go, this is not the way you talk about a guy who's firing on all cylinders. It's overcompensation, to put it very simply. And they feel a vulnerability, and so they go maximalist in the opposite direction. All caps, graphics, promotional language, best physical ever. The irony of it, I know you know where I'm going with this, and we'll deal with this more on Friday. The irony of it is that Republicans spent years demanding transparency about Joe Biden's health and his cognition and his medical condition. And the broader issue is less about whether Trump is sick. It's they aren't even living up to their standard for honest, normal, credible health information about the most powerful person in the United States and one of the most powerful people in the world. Most presidents release medical summaries. They don't typically do social media victory laps over a physical. And perfect health about an obese 80-year-old who looks visibly terrible and falls asleep in public multiple times a week isn't really cutting it. Now, Trump may be broadly functional enough. He may be healthy enough to last two more years as president. He may not be, but the propaganda language just weakens the credibility. If they said, listen, Trump underwent a routine exam, he remains fit for duty and in good health for his age and underlying health circumstances, I would go, that sounds about right. That you're putting a positive spin, realistically positive spin, on a guy who has some health challenges. There's also the kind of deeper phenomenon here, which I don't want to make the main topic of the show, where politics is operating like celebrity branding at the end of the day. And that's part of why even a medical checkup, if that's what this was, becomes an image management event of sorts. But if you zoom all the way out from this, the greatest evidence that they know something is wrong is the propaganda meltdown they had right after Trump left Walter Reed Hospital. And that's what I want to talk about next. The same Trump rapid response account that once went after your favorite podcaster, me, is now panicking and trying to do cleanup over the Trump health crisis. Quite literally, as Donald Trump was leaving Walter Reed Hospital from his third annual physical in 13 months, the rapid response account started putting out the following posts on X. They put out a screenshot of Breonna Keeler clearly blinking, and they say, Breonna Keeler says nap went perfectly after falling asleep live on air. Rumor is she also failed her cognitive exam, unlike President Trump, whose was perfect. Then they put out a picture of Dana Bash, and they say, again, Dana Bash is looking down in this image. Dana Bash falls asleep ahead of her 55th birthday next month. What is going on? Then they've got Jake Tapper clearly blinking. Flashback, fake Tapper appears to doze off throughout his show. And then they've got one of Dr. Jeremy Faust, who was commenting on Trump's medical exam. He is clearly blinking. And it says, is Dr. Jeremy Faust sundowning? So a couple takeaways. Number one, they are very aware of the concerns about Trump. They know that doctors are saying, you know, Trump's worse at night. Could it be sundowning? They know that their defense of Trump as merely blinking isn't being bought by anybody. And so what they want to do is make you think that just as easily as it looks like Trump is sleeping, but he's really just blinking, they can do the same thing with Dana Bash or Jake Tapper or Breonna Keeler or the CNN guest. But we're smart enough to know the difference. We're smart enough to know that those CNN anchors genuinely were just blinking there, and they haven't fallen asleep on live TV. But here is Trump. And this is, I could show you one of 30 of these. This is Trump actually asleep during a cabinet meeting. He's not blinking.
5: From both Islamist ideology as well as Islamist terrorists, foreign terrorist organizations, and those who seek to do harm to the American people, many of whom were let in across our borders under the previous administration. We are focused on these tasks and this imperative for the American people, and just appreciate your leadership, Mr.
0: Folks,
5: President.
0: Trump was out. Trump is regularly out. So two important stories here. And I think it's important. We don't want to overstate and we don't want to understate. The fact that they are doing this doesn't mean necessarily that there is more wrong with Trump than we know about, although we suspect there is. But the fact that they're doing these propaganda things doesn't prove anything. But the fact that they're doing it does confirm that they're worried about it. Because if this were a nothing narrative about Trump, if they didn't realize, oh, a lot of people are worried about Trump's health, these videos really don't look good, they wouldn't be doing this. They are suddenly very worried. And of course, the timing is suspect, as Donald Trump is quite literally driving back to the White House from Walter Reed from his third annual physical in 13 months, that they start publishing this stuff. Now, I think the miscalculation they're making is that nobody's going to fall for this crap. It's very clear. People, one of the things that humans can do is recognize when basic bodily functions are happening in other humans. Is it possible to pretend to be asleep when you're not? Yeah, you know, actors do it. My toddler daughter has figured out sometimes it's funny to pretend to be asleep. And sometimes they do it successfully, and sometimes we go, I know you're not really sleeping. But they are acting as though they can talk us out of believing that Trump is falling asleep and that he's merely blinking. He's deep in thought. He's looking down. This is how he processes information. But we can tell when humans are sleeping. We're pretty good at this. This is something that's evolved over 250,000 years of modern humans. And they're not going to trick us. So the timing is very suspect. They're worried. They're panicked. And they should be, because this is looking worse and worse.
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0: All right, an actual doctor, not a commentator, not a chiropractor, not a massage therapist, an actual physician went on CNN to address Donald Trump's third physical in 13 months. And I got to tell you, it's not good. It's not good at all. And this medical assessment was so concerning that Dr. Jonathan Reiner was immediately invited back onto other shows to talk in more detail about what's going on. So let's just play it, let's listen, and then let's discuss.
7: I do want to see this, you know, during this examination, a credible explanation for his visible health concerns, his bruising, which initially was described as due to vigorous handshaking, which is not credible, his severe edema in his ankles, which was described as, you know, chronic venous insufficiency, when just 3 months before, 1 year ago, he was his examination disclosed that he had no edema, which would then make it acute venous insufficiency, which is an entirely different thing. And finally, the president has severe daytime somnolence. He falls asleep very often. He's fallen asleep in the Oval Office on multiple occasions with people talking to him in the cabinet room. And was concerned yesterday that he might have fallen asleep at Arlington National Cemetery during Memorial Day observances. And chronic insomnia is a severe illness. It can result in an increase in risk of dementia, decrease in cognitive effects in older people. It's equivalent to about increasing your age by about 3.5 years. It increases your cardiac risk of having a heart attack or developing congestive heart failure. And it can produce a decline in your sort of mental functions, like it could increase depression, anxiety. So it's a real problem, and the president appears to struggle to stay awake during the day. And I'd like to hear what the White House has done to evaluate why the president has this increased daytime somnolence.
0: So listen, we didn't get any of those answers initially. And Dr. Reiner, an actual physician, is laying it out. Bruising with explanations that don't make sense. Swollen ankles with explanations that don't make sense. Severe daytime somnolence, falling asleep in public all the time, and chronic insomnia. Trump is known to, when he sleeps well, to sleep 4 to 5 hours a night. And reportedly now he's often getting 2 to 3 hours of sleep. That's all very bad. So CNN brings Jonathan Reiner back on a little bit later in the day, and they want to dig more deeply. And the more that Reiner weighs in on what we know and what we don't know, the worse it seems about Donald Trump.
8: So I want to zero in on something you said, which was excessive daytime somnolence, which I'm assuming is the dozing off the apparent dozing off. I just want to be clear about what we've seen, because he has appeared to doze off in White House events. And when asked about a December cabinet meeting where the president's eyes were closed for a prolonged period of time multiple times, the press secretary maintained that Trump had been listening attentively and running the entire 3-hour marathon cabinet meeting. Talk to us about that. I mean, I'm not a medical expert, but when I'm thinking of someone who's almost 80, I would think of a little dozing off here or there to maybe be kind of normal. Is that not normal?
7: Well, we've seen the president appear to rest his eyes when someone is talking directly to him. And that is distinctly abnormal. It's unusual to be surrounded by people in the Oval Office and you fall asleep.
0: And you know who agrees with that? Trump. Trump made this huge deal on the Andrew Schultz show and others going, this Biden, the situations he can fall asleep in, like he's at the beach. It's like, okay, the beach, a lot of people sleep at the beach. Not that many people sleep in the Oval Office during meetings.
7: We know the president is up late at night using social media. That's not really in question. And it may be something as simple as he just has poor sleep hygiene. You know, when we're trying to get people to sleep better, we tell them not to do any work in the bedroom, to put down their phones, try and get a consistent time to go to sleep. You know, the president has incredible demands on his time. I mean, and you know, he's almost 80 years old. And even more reason for the president to get some rest. Insomnia is a dangerous thing for an older person. It increases the risk of cardiac events. It increases hypertension. It increases the risk of dementia and depression. And often when an older person doesn't feel right, one of the first questions we ask them is, tell me about your sleep. How much sleep are you getting? And if you've ever seen an older person in a hospital where it looks like they're losing it, it's often because it's very hard to sleep in hospitals. So every American should want this president to work efficiently.
0: I think everybody understands it. And then finally, and I found this very interesting, Dr. Reiner does address this issue of, we've gone from annual physicals, which were happening so often, that now they're calling them 6-month physicals. And that hasn't really been explained.
7: What's also interesting is that in many of these yearly physical exams, much of this evaluation is done in advance of the day where the president actually goes to Walter Reed. So we should have a readout about this pretty soon. Often his labs are pre-tested. So the White House often can generate a readout very quickly. One other interesting thing I noted was when the president, when he was leaving, Walter Reed posted on social media that he had a perfect physical. He called it his 6-month physical. So I guess, you know, what we're changing now from as a routine yearly physical for a president to, I guess, perhaps as a nod to his age, it looks like this president will undergo a 6-month cycle for evaluations.
0: And what's funny is even that doesn't really cover it. Because again, I know you know these numbers by now. It's been 3 and 13 months. That's a physical every 4 and a third months, plus 3 dental visits. So Dr. Jonathan Reiner, is a physician, and he's alarmed by the very same things we're alarmed by.

I'm not a doctor. I speak to doctors. They go, the hand bruising explanation doesn't make sense. Jonathan Reiner agrees. They say the swollen ankles are chronic venous insufficiency. It's a benign chronic condition. Dr. Jonathan Reiner goes, yeah, but he didn't have it as recently as a couple physicals ago, which is not that much time because they're happening so frequently. That suggests that this would be acute swelling, acute tree trunk ankles, not chronic benign. That's a different condition. And he's now going every 6 months. Wait a second. When was that change announced? Why? Dr. Jonathan Reiner agrees. So the more physicals Trump seems to have to reduce concern, it increases concern. And the more Trump says, I passed the cognitive test, the more we go, why is he getting cognitively tested so much? And on top of all of this, and this gets difficult now, we have yet another symptom that dozens of you wrote to me about. I want to talk about that next. There is disturbing video of Donald Trump visibly struggling to stand straight without swaying. And this is barely 48 hours old. Now, many of you wrote to me about this. I wasn't going to cover it. Then, in the context especially of these physicals and all of the results that are coming out and so many of you writing to me about it, I do think it's worth looking at. Now, many of you noticed that during the Memorial Day commemoration on Monday, Donald Trump was swaying and seemingly constantly losing his balance and adjusting. And I said, is this really going on? And I looked at the video and it is. So first, I'm going to play the video in normal speed for you. And you will see that everybody else is standing there saluting still. And Trump is swaying. He's swaying. Let me play it first. But then I have a different way we're going to.

0: Okay. Now let me do something else with it. If we remove the audio and we just scrub through, one of the things you notice is that everybody else is very still, but Trump is the one that is swaying back and forth, to and fro. J.D. Vance is still, Pete Hegseth is still, but Trump is swaying back and forth, back and forth. This coincides with Trump's increasing difficulty walking a straight line. We have a number of videos now, including the one that's up on the screen, of Trump walking down a red carpet, for example. We have another one from a helicopter. This is Trump after, I guess, getting off a plane, where he's attempting to walk a straight line, and he's not. He's going back and forth, back and forth. So we now have multiple instances of Trump having more limited control over his body. Now, there are a lot of medical explanations here. One is just like, sometimes this happens to older people, and there's a number of reasons why that could be. And there's a whole bunch of other underlying conditions that this could be related to. Standing still is harder as you age. If you're overweight, sleeping 2 to 3 hours a night and not physically fit, it's hard to just stand there with a hand up on your head saluting. It could be an inner ear or a balance issue. It could be a vestibular issue that can cause that subtle rocking where you're constantly trying to catch yourself. There are myriad neurological causes that can affect coordination in this way. And it can be neuropathy, Parkinsonian symptoms. That's a whole other category of neurology. There can be musculoskeletal issues, back pain, hip problems, knee instability, arthritis, weakness, where you're constantly shifting weight and kind of going side to side. It could be medications, everything from sedatives to blood pressure meds, alcohol, THC, uppers, downers, anxiety medication, stimulants. They can affect steadiness. Anxiety and adrenaline can do this. Cardiovascular factors, orthostatic issues, dizziness, dehydration, reduced stamina. And there can also be non-medical explanations. And one of the ones that comes to mind to me is the fact that Donald Trump is widely believed to wear lifts to make himself appear to be taller. Trump claims to be 6'3". We've got a lot of examples of Trump definitely not looking 6'3". And lifts, it's almost like you're wearing an internal high heel. And I don't, you know, Trump may not be that comfortable walking in the equivalent of high heels. And it may be that that slightly being pushed forward by the lifts is causing Trump to be off balance. And that he's trying to figure out, do I use the ankle to hold myself rigid, or how do I shift my weight? All of these are possible things. But the sort of contrast is third physical in 13 months, perfect, better than ever. And we have a new symptom or a new series of symptoms, which is Trump walking, in inability to walk in a straight line, and standing at attention and having to catch himself as he goes forward and back. We're definitely not getting the full story. What the full story is, we are left to speculate, but it's definitely not the story that we've been getting. What do you think? Leave a comment, send me an email, info@davidpakman.com. Or is Trump healthier than ever? And if I'm just getting it wrong, then let me know. If you like this show, I would love for you to get my Substack writing. Each day, I'll send you a rundown of what's on the show, what's happening, what matters, why. It's free. No spam. Substack is also the only place where we own our data. So if we get censored on social media or on any platform, Substack's going to be the only way I can tell you what is going on. 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Well, our friend Jessica Tarlov has really outdone herself this time. As some of you know, Jessica Tarlov is the lone left winger on Fox News's The Five, and she silenced her co-hosts, whose brains at this point must be filled with Diet Mountain Dew or something like that. And she really conceptualized with a beautiful narrative arc the embarrassing failures of the Iran war. And she does it so extensively and so irrefutably that her co-hosts, even Jesse Waters, who seems to always have something to say, they all have nothing to say. I have a lot to say about the substance here. Let's take a look at the video.
1: It'll come down to the details of whatever this is. You know, if they get a deal, is it going to be better, the same, or worse than the JCPOA? That's what it's going to get compared to.
0: By the way, it'll almost certainly be worse.
1: Loved the cope from Jesse there about the money that would be released to the Iranians, that it denying the fact that it was their money that was being held in Qatari bank accounts when Obama did it, only $1.7 billion, not the huge numbers that people say, versus what's going to happen this time when Donald Trump has to give them some of their money in order to get them to take a deal. And we'll see how it all unfolds. I'm fascinated by Iran saying, we might not toll the strait anymore. There's just going to be a fee that you pay for, quote unquote, environmental protection, which sounds like you're continuing to toll the Strait of Hormuz. And nobody has yet mentioned the importance of the domestic pressure right now on Donald Trump. The lack of fertilizer that is getting to our country, if turn on any channel, you'll see interviews with farmers who are saying that it is complete dire straits at this point. We already have a record number of bankruptcies. And so it seems to me, and we'll see what the deal looks like if there is one to be had, Donald Trump needs a midterms deal more than he needs a nuclear deal at this point, and is willing to make a deal and punt some of the more complicated stuff down the road, continue the ceasefire in that respect so that we can deal with $4.50 gas, approval ratings in, you know, in the tank, minus 52 on inflation, minus 24 on foreign policy. You want to say, oh, this is a great solution to all of this. There are a number of conservative supporters of the war who feel like you did in your initial statements, Jesse, that they want actually more firepower. They don't want us to walk away at this point and just have a diplomatic solution. And I'm not sure at this point that Iran actually does think that we are willing to come at them with missiles again, because we've been threatening, you know, nuclear plant day, bridge day, tunnel day, whatever it is, for a long time at this point. And I'm not saying that I want them necessarily to call our bluff, but I'm not sure that they're quaking in their proverbial booties as much as you might think.
2: Yeah, the Iranians.
0: They go from smirking and interrupting. It's there's usually an interruption every 20 seconds on that show when Jessica tries to talk. They go from smirking and interrupting to staring straight ahead like their mics aren't working all of a sudden. Jessica Tarlov increasingly plays a sort of strange role at Fox, where I think Fox on one hand says, well, she's there to provide balance. But the way it ends up being is that sometimes she's the only person on that show who's willing to acknowledge observable reality. And you have four other people there who won't even concede what is real in the world. And as soon as someone goes, well, hold on a second, here are the timelines, here are the outcomes, here were the predictions and the promises, the contradictions, the consequences, the vibe changes. I don't think they like it. And Jesse Waters has kind of perfected the cable news smirk, where it's like, I don't really have much to say, but I'm going to just smirk and hope that the audience sees that as you're not making any sense and I'm really smart. But the problem is that smirk only works when nobody pushes back effectively. And there's a broader media point here, I think, which is that modern political television is increasingly theatrical. It has been for a while, but especially now. And it's more of a role play. You've got the person in the role of the patriot, the person in the role of the elite liberal, and then the common sense guy and the concerned mom role. And every once in a while, the theater, everybody steps out of their roles, and you've got a little bit of substance. And that's what I think makes Jessica effective on that show, to the extent that, remember, it's an audience that to a great degree doesn't really want to hear from her. She's effective on these panels, not so much because of ideology or principles, but she's often calmer than everybody else. And she's more grounded than everybody else. And they're all trying to generate a particular type of outrage. Now, notice also, and there's a lot of other clips we've looked at, typically, the other hosts don't really respond to Jessica Tarlov directly in terms of addressing her underlying points. Gutfeld, for example, who's a comedian, and he says funny things. I know. Gutfeld often has paperwork where he just has his joke that he's going to tell. And it doesn't even address the substance of what Jessica Tarlov is saying. It's like there's a pivot, or there's a terribly told joke, or an interruption, or maybe it's ad hominems. And because if you address, if they try to directly address what she says, it wouldn't work well, because she's right on a lot of this stuff. And these moments can resonate online because there's a discomfort there that nobody else is even on the same playing field with regard to an allegiance to the truth. Now, let me get back to the thing I said before, because I think this is also interesting from a media literacy kind of standpoint. I think it's ironic that Fox producers probably believe that having Jessica there proves we're fair and balanced, although they don't use that slogan anymore. We're open ideologically. But the reason that clips like this often go viral is viewers realize that the panel is actually quite insulated from other ideas. Jessica's there to hopefully provide some balance to the audience, but it seems wasted on the other four hosts. Final thought on this. Right-wingers have spent years mocking safe spaces, but a lot of these panels are really designed to be safe spaces. And as soon as someone breaks the safe space with a different idea that's coherently and articulately placed forward, they malfunction. They don't know what to say. They go to ad hominems, insults, etc. And I think Jessica's doing a really good job here. I don't know how many Fox News viewers are being convinced, but it's certainly interesting to at least confront some of these Mountain Dew-brained hosts, for lack of a better term. Remember that J.D. Vance is not usually the smartest person in the room. And this is even when there's very few people in the room, I must say. J.D. Vance met with attorneys general yesterday. And I can only imagine that even Donald Trump cringed when he saw this. Here is, first of all, before we even get to the substance, here is J.D. Vance entering the room. And the crowd goes mild. Just nobody really seems to like J.D. And by the way, there is audio playing here. It's just that this group of people is so quiet when Vance walks in that you might think the audio isn't working.

0: Everybody's standing.
1: Good. Thank you all for being here. Please take a seat.
0: All right. So the crowd goes absolutely mild for J.D. Vance. And then listen, this could be funny. J.D. sort of jokes about, is it attorneys general or attorney generals? It could be funny in some setting, but he's just so painfully uncharismatic that it just bombs.
1: Kick it over to Andrew Ferguson, who's going to talk a little bit about how we're going to work with these state attorneys general. And it's attorneys general, right? Not attorney generals. It's very counterintuitive. We got to change this. Maybe the group here together, we got enough of a critical mass of attorneys generals to change it. But Andrew, attorneys general, I'm never going to be able to get that right. And the media, of course, is going to make fun of me for it. Andrew, over to you.
0: Well, it's more about your lack of charisma, sir.
1: Thank you.
2: Thank you, Mr. Vice President. And welcome to all the state attorneys.
0: And look at the grin on his face. The sort of, God, look at this look. The sort of, I just did a funny. Can we change grammar arbitrarily to my liking? Now, I don't want to make this show primarily about grammar. I'd rather make it about spelling if it were up to me. But here's the easy way to remember it. Are they attorneys or are they generals? Well, they're attorneys. So therefore, it's attorneys general. You might call it you think about it this way. They are general attorneys for the states they represent. They're the most general attorney there is. They're the overarching attorney. And there's many of these attorneys. Okay. Hey, I'm doing this not because I love grammar, but because the vice president is an embarrassment. Then we get to the substance. And this is where, like, do they realize what they sound like? Here is JD doing his sanctimonious rant about how fraud is bad and we should want to get rid of it. It's a little bit ironic coming from a guy in this administration.
1: And as I've said repeatedly, this does not need to be, this should not be a partisan effort. Everybody should care about fraud. Everybody should care about rooting out fraud. Everybody should care about saving the American taxpayers' money. And importantly, everybody should care about actually protecting the programs that only work and are only properly funded if the money funding those programs isn't being stolen by fraudsters. So,
0: well, we do care about fraud. That's why we want you out. That's why we want Trump and J.D. Vance gone. We're against the ballroom because we care about fraud. We're against Doge because we care about fraud. We're against Trump's cell phone scam because we care about fraud. We're against, and listen, we're even talking about the slush fund, Trump's getting money from other countries, billions and trillions. We do care about fraud. The problem is we have people in power who are perpetrating it rather than rooting it out. Finally, the Prince of Darkness, Stephen Miller, was there, and he makes completely unhinged claims about social welfare programs. Now, let me concede something to you, because this has a long, dark history in American politics. This type of thing that he says goes back 40, 50 years. If social welfare programs really did work the way he claims, it would make a lot more sense to be against them. Listen to what he says.
3: The points that Andrew hit on in his remarks. All of the systems in our country, whether you're talking about voting, whether you're talking about entitlements, whether you're talking about welfare benefits, were set up based on the honor system. They're set up based on the idea that you could trust the average person through their own morality to abide by the rules and comply with the law. And so the way most welfare works in most states and most places is we take your word for it. If you thought a piece of paper and you say your kids are hungry, you are going to get food stamps. We don't check as a country if you even have kids. The fact is basic as that. We don't even check if you even have children. You will just start getting the checks. And so what's happened to our country is we became a society, as you've seen with the Somali refugee problem in Minnesota, where you have a large number of people that are not following the honor system. They're not.
0: So this is completely untrue. There is no honor system. It's just not the case. Now, he's talking about food stamps. Food stamps require verifying household composition and the identities of the members. You need to provide birth certificates, school records, social security cards, etc. It's not the honor system. None of what he's saying is true. We recently, with our kids, my partner takes the has them as dependents. And immediately upon filing her taxes, she got a thing saying, hey, we got to verify the identities of these kids. We need Social Security cards, send in records if they are enrolled in any kind of daycare. It is so untrue. Now, if it were true that the way it worked is you sign up for whatever, food stamps, free health insurance, but there's no verification, child tax credits, all of it, and you just get the money, it would make a lot more sense to go, man, I'm skeptical of this program. I don't know if this is being run in the right way. Should there be more oversight? Sure. I love more oversight. With any program, you have a free rider program, you have to free rider problem, you've got to figure out what's the right amount of enforcement. And this is not unique to the United States. It's not unique to Somalis and whatever he's talking about in Minnesota with food stamps. With any program, you need to find the right amount of enforcement that is going to get the largest number of people to be honest and do enough sort of trust but verify to catch people that are not being honest. And this is a global problem with any kind of social welfare program, and it's been figured out. But he wants you to believe it's just the honor system. Everybody's lying about it, all this stuff. Well, I guess we should get rid of these programs, shouldn't we? Part of the lie is lying about what the programs even are to get people to be opposed to them. Part of why we're doing a one-day membership drive on June 9th is because we must build independent media to beat back and resist exactly these types of corrosive lies, which, if believed, get people to go, maybe we should get rid of food stamps. That's dangerous. So I would love for you to join us for this one-day membership special on June 9th. It'll be basically funding the David Pakman Show into and beyond the 2026 elections and giving us a good start into 2028. On the 9th, an email will go out explaining how to get the one-day membership discount. All you need to do today is get on my newsletter so that then you'll get that email on June 9th. Go to davidpakman.com/substack. We've got a great bonus show for you today. Joe Biden has filed a lawsuit. Who is he suing and why? And so much more, including the White House UFC fight. I know. All of that and more on today's bonus show.
4: So that's where we've arrived at, with the art of the deal. Basically, it's a cycle. It's a cycle of demands and threats, sabotage the world economy, and will cost the American taxpayers, who knows, maybe trillions. And as that realization sinks in to a population weary of your malignant narcissism and impulsivity, Trump hits them with step 10.
5: Cuban's going to be next.
4: That's right, motherfucker, step 10. Keep moving to outrun the darkness.
6: Oh, and also Oman, who's the other country?
7: Oman,
6: casually
7: Oman.
6: To
7: yeah,
6: oh, unless
7: Oman.
6: They behave.
7: I have Trump saying that if you want to hear that.
6: Yeah. Oh gosh, Chris.
7: See, only
6: so much do I want that.
8: Get in control. It's international waters, and Oman will behave just like everybody else. So we'll have to blow them up. They understand that. They'll be fine.
6: So this is Operation Austin Powers now? Is that
7: Operation Blow Up our
6: behave,
7: allies.
6: Behave, baby, behave. Is that where we're
7: sure?
6: at?
7: Sure.
6: Or we'll blow them up.
7: Oh, they're a longtime ally of ours.
6: Uh-huh. Yes. Yes.
7: Why are we threatening?
6: Your point is what? This is new? Threatening to blow up allies?
7: I hate
6: casually.
7: Everybody.
6: I hate everyone, too. I think I'll go on vacation,
7: okay.
6: But I'll be here tomorrow. And then see ya.
7: And then I'm not going to see you for 2 weeks.
6: I know.
7: Holy crap.
6: You're welcome.
7: Yes.
6: And Bella didn't have to see me for 2 weeks.
7: Right.
6: Should we back? Wait. Yes, next week when
7: Should
6: I'm gone.
7: Should be back on Monday.
6: Yeah, like that was an accident.
7: And Sean's counting the days.
6: TikTok, mother.
7: Thank you for agreeing to do this, Sean. We really couldn't do it without you.
9: Sure thing.
6: I know. We thank a grateful nation. Thanks you.
7: Yeah.
6: By the way, did you see the president appear to his pants yesterday? It's pretty much well documented. He saw a little, like, backward, nah, and then a woman behind him just kind of backed up.
7: Well,
6: was... Remember he was looking at the pillars? That's what he's doing. He was dropping a deuce. You know, he needed time to drop the deuce before he went...
7: He thought it was going to be a fart.
6: Yeah.
7: But it turned out to be more.
6: You know what? In honor of our 250th birthday, might I have a Yankee Doodle fart? Because, you know, we can't really play that enough in our 250th birthday, can we? For the amount of times that he apparently appears to lay cable in his pants live on camera. All right.
7: We call that a scout fart. It's a fart.
6: Nothing stealth about it.
7: It's a fart that comes out to make sure that there's water below instead of.

0: two separate juries. So will they be investigated next? All the jurors will also be prosecuted?
1: Yep.
0: Yes, she won millions of damages in two separate cases against Trump. One that found him liable for the sexual assault in 2023, and one that found he had defamed her the following year. Both decisions upheld on appeal. Although the president has appealed the sexual assault case yet again, this time to the Supreme Court, which has postponed its choice on whether to take up the case 12 separate times. So even his suck-uppy pack court. So they've begun a criminal investigation of whether she committed perjury when she claimed in a 2022 deposition that her lawsuit was not funded by outside backers. We can wait for Glenn Kirsten tomorrow, but I can tell you, I just deem myself a lawyer, and he has no case. So billionaire Reid Hoffman funded some of it. Mm-hmm. Carol's legal team claims she had no association with Hoffman's nonprofit that helped pay the fees, and the judge allowed Trump's lawyers to question Carol in another deposition. So this has already been covered. It's just yet another vindictive prosecution. Okay.
1: Along with the seashells thing.
0: By the seashore.
1: Yes,
0: the seashell case is starting soon.
1: Yep.
0: So, yes, that's where we're at. Okay, how about that there cabinet meeting? Hey, did we break the record? Because I know the previous reporting was one out of every six sentences was sucking up to Trump.
1: Uh-huh.
0: That we must have really upped the average yesterday, didn't we?
1: It was a Krispy Kreme factory with all the glazing.
0: Oh, God, so much glazing. Mm-hmm. I don't even get that much glazing on Blue Sky. And, you know, when I have Aura.
1: You definitely
0: Aura,
1: don't get it from this room.
0: I have Aura and Riz. Well, that's why I needed a Blue Sky, because I get nothing here.
1: That's why you keep Michael from Blue Sky around.
0: Yes.
1: Okay.
0: And now other people are joining in, by the way.
1: What?
0: I believe on Blue Sky.
1: No.
0: Yeah, hold
1: really?
0: On. Yeah. Oh, yeah, here it is. Thank you, Rob. Yeah. Rob in North Carolina, our dearest sweet Stephanie,
1: oh,
0: I may not have the wordsmithing skills of Michael to sing your praises in a Blue Sky love letter, but this fan from North Carolina can say with absolute conviction, Mama, you deserve to be glazed like a Krispy Kreme donut. And then he helpfully included some pictures of Krispy Kreme donuts. Thank you for the glazing. Mama appreciates it. Okay, so yes, his second term cabinet meetings, they somehow... They did the Times reviewed more than a dozen hours of footage and found that sucking up to Trump was, what did I say, one out of every six sentences. That seems low. I think we got that average way up yesterday. This was a whole, what do we call that? Boo-y? I think that's what it's called. It was just a whole circle of jerk. Okay. It's a circle of jerks. That's what I meant, Sean. There's no need to, you don't have to dump it.
1: The first word you said and the jerks. They're very different.
0: Right. Well, that's why I put distance between me saying circle and then later in the same sentence I said jerk.
1: But the boo, that's different than...
0: Right. That's why I bleeped it. Okay. Because I... Bob Sesk is the only one that gets to say that here, but that was on the happy hour before when we had the drinks and the swears.
1: Uh-huh.
0: Yeah.
1: We had to explain to you what that was.
0: Yeah. Oh, I didn't know. It was like, I ever leave my house. How would I know? Like, what now? Because it's a good thing you told me. I might have inadvertently walked into one of those. Be like, what's happening here? Is this a knitting circle? Oh. So this is previously Defense Secretary Pete Hegseth has repeated three times in one meeting that global conflicts would never have happened under Trump. Yeah, he's obviously Mr. No More Wars. Like, right?
1: Oh, yeah.
0: Yesterday's just a couple more. I mean, oh, my God. Howard Lucknick, Nutlick, the well-named Howard Nutlick for that circle of, you know, jerks.
1: Right. Oh, well.
0: Mm-hmm. He reportedly claimed on five separate occasions that Trump had achieved what others had believed impossible. And Treasury Secretary Scott Bessent, Snagglepuss, said Trump saved this country by making it the best place in the world to do business again. Okay.
2: God.
0: Heavens to Murgatroyd. Okay, so yesterday, let's go to...
1: Glazefest?
0: Today's...
1: Glazefest 26?
0: Yesterday's circle of... What?
1: Glazefest 26?
0: Isn't it kind of perfect? Because they're all jerks. It is a circle of jerks.
1: And when you do the boo thing... You do get some glaze.
0: Yeah. It's all glazing, really.
1: Seriously.
0: Okay. Yeah, let's hear some of this great egg. There we go.
3: Thank you for your leadership, sir, and for making it possible. I often find in the Fraud Task Force that there sometimes are barriers that we need to break down, the agencies that need to coordinate, and I'll come to the president and say, Mr. President, I need your permission to do, he'll say, for what, for the Fraud Task Force, and he'll cut me off and say, yes, go do it.
0: Okay. Tough things like... Start more unnecessary wars, or
1: Or, what or

0: denigrate an entire Somali community.
1: Oh, by the way,
0: that's what he was talking
1: about. Yeah, because fraud. Because
0: right.
1: Yeah, and then Trump did his usual racist screed on all Somalis or fraudsters and
0: exactly.
1: Okay, where was I about the? Oh, he said out loud, "I don't care about the midterms."
0: So oh yeah.
1: Every Republican sphincter just snapped shut as his went wide open. Obviously, I mean, I guess that was polite to do it outside, like your dog, before you could go inside into the White House. It's not like, I mean, and by the way, that his fans already, you know, on the Capitol. So, okay, this would be our Interior Secretary talking about how very, very low gas prices are.
2: You know, it's been really incredible. And of course, you mentioned Venezuela, but all that flowing to our Gulf Coast refineries is also helping to keep the price of gas down at home. So again, it's an amazing transformation.
1: Yes, yes, a lot of cash has transitioned out of my wallet to the gas station. But okay, and now here he comes. Heavens to Murgatroyd. It's Scott Bethune. Hi, I'm delighted to be here, Maria.
3: The stock market has hit new highs. The stock market lives in the future. It is seeing the on the other side of this conflict. It is a strong symbol of optimism
1: is
3: for
1: it?
3: The future. Corporate earnings are high and wages are doing well.
1: Mm. Yeah, hardly anyone's in the stock market. He's a billionaire, right? With a B, that guy.
0: Isn't he a poor soybean farmer? Is that the guy?
1: Right. Yes, that's how he made his fortune. He's just a poor soybean farmer that happened to just accidentally make billions of dollars.
0: Yeah.
1: Don't you love being told by a billionaire that everything's good? Uh-huh. Everything's fantastic. Don't be such whiners. Okay. Well, that was just a little bit of the glazing. Yeah, thank you. The Oman thing. Mm-hmm. Mark Jacobs said Trump is threatening to bomb friendly countries now. This is madness on a global scale, courtesy of the Republican Party.
0: Right.
1: Oh, and Cuba, just as a twofer. Do we get two-for-one deals now on starting unnecessary wars, unprovoked attacks against other? Okay. More importantly, you know how we just... This is only so much we can take, so we get...
0: Sidetracked.
1: Yeah. And so yesterday we were speculating which animal would do the MRI on the Flintstones.
0: Yes.
1: I was saying because Fred Flintstone had daytime sleepiness.
0: Right.
1: Yeah.
0: And I said it was a saber-toothed tiger that would do the MRI.
1: James says, to answer your question about Fred Flintstone's MRI animal, I think Chris was right when he said saber-toothed tiger. It would, after all, be a CAT scan.
0: Oh, really?
1: Oh. James presumably will see himself out of blue sky forever.
0: You know what? Actually, that was actually kind of good.
1: That's good.
0: I have to give props.
1: Good. Yeah. And that was like a little homemade listener comedy.
0: Yeah.
1: It was nice. Okay. Also, have you seen the pictures of the monstrosity, the latest monstrosity on the White House lawn, the whatever that is, UFC thing? Diesel says they've started building the arena in front of the White House. It looks like Six Flags over pedo land. Can someone tell me how did we get to the Idiocracy
0: six
1: already?
0: Six Flags over what?
1: I don't know. We are recalculating our route out of the Idiocracy. Pedo land.
0: Oh, pedo land.
1: Pedo land,
0: oh, okay.
1: Right.
0: I thought you said pedo land.
1: Sorry.
0: And I'm like,
1: I don't think I know any, so I don't know the correct pronunciation to abbreviate pedophiles.
0: Pedo.
1: Six Flags over pedo land.
0: There you go. Thank you. I thought you said pedo land. And I
1: think no, that's
0: the
1: different.
0: Animal activist.
1: No, that's different.
0: Okay.
1: Wow, do we have a jam-packed big old show for you today. We have Carl Frisch, Dr. Irwin Redlener, Malcolm Nance, and all in all of our three, JoJo from Jurors.
0: Yep.
1: I mean, we're not slacking before my vacation. No, we're not. By the way, be sure to tune in next week when Jody will be here and Bella will be back.
0: Yeah, got some great guests lined up for her next week, too.
1: Yeah, always A-team.
0: Yeah.
1: Okay. A-team, and I'm part of the subset of people that enjoy her more than me. So there you go.
0: Are you going to be listening?
1: Yeah.
0: Okay.
1: I will be in North Carolina at my Major Taylor International Cycling Conference with my sisters. So there you go.
0: You'll be eating some coleslaw.
1: Or something.
0: Something
1: Durham.
0: Southern.
1: How much do we love Durham Sexy Liberal?
0: Durham Sexy Liberal was amazing.
1: Fantastic.
0: I love downtown Durham is so
1: cool.
0: Oh,
1: I know. With the giant bull with the most giant balls I've ever seen. Uh-huh. I took some video of it. Go check out my Instagram.
0: And the Carolina Theater was wonderful. Everybody there was great. It
1: was
0: Durham, North Carolina is wonderful.
1: Yeah, it's fantastic. Yeah. Okay, 19 minutes after the hour.
4: Good morning. Good to see you, my friend. That was really good comments by John Ossoff. I love the accompaniment. I wish I could have that as well. That's remarkable.
1: Yes, and just everything we say, just preach. Yeah.
0: He was in church, so
1: okay.
0: Yeah.
1: All right. Speaking of church, Pastor James Tallarico liking his chances in Texas after the noted crook Ken Paxton won yesterday. What do you think?
4: Look, I think he has a viable chance, more so than any Democrat in the last few cycles. I mean, we were all talking about Beto O'Rourke, but the polling didn't show. The best it showed him was like within 5 or something.
0: Right.
4: Their poll showing Tallarico tied or leading.
1: Yeah.
4: So we're in it. This is a fight. But I will say this. The idea that Ken Paxton has all these negatives, like he was indicted and cheated on his wife and pled almost guilty to charges, the community service,
1: impeached.
4: It makes the Republicans love him more. They're going to come out big. That's their brand.
1: Oh, also, he protected a child rapist. So completely on GOP brand.
4: There you go. You got that. I didn't think that was a bonus. That brings another person off their couch who's a Republican. Like, oh, he protected a rapist. I got to get involved because this is what I want. Because he reminds me of the Trump of Texas. And that's what he is. He's a protector of white supremacy. He's anti-abortion. He's a Christian supremacist. He's anti any regulations on guns. This is a guy who, that's what they love. They don't care. Jesus forgives all the other stuff.
1: Yeah.
4: As long as you, in his name, do horrible things. Unbelievable.
1: So we were just saying the economists predicting a Democrats win the Senate. Obviously, we got other good news yesterday. Panel of federal judges rejected Alabama's effort to use a new voting map in November, saying it discriminated against black people and could not be used so shortly before a vote. The ruling further confuses the electoral landscape across the South as Republican-led legislatures have raced to implement new district lines after the Supreme Court ruling. South Carolina, though, good news for us, right? Republican-led South Carolina Senate voted against a measure to advance a new congressional map, ending that last-minute redistricting effort. So where do we stand, do you think, in general on redistricting?
4: Oh, we're going to win big.
1: Yeah.
4: It's huge. It's like, you ever see the Poseidon Adventure from the 70s? With the big blue wave, or the perfect storm. It's the perfect storm for the side adventure.
1: Oh, Shelley Winters is going down again. Oh,
4: not good, but you're going to have Gene Hackman lead us to the propeller chamber, and like two of us are going to get out.
0: Yep.
4: That's the downside if you take it to its full extent.
1: I mean,
4: in reality, look, we're 5 months from the election. Things right now, the trajectory doesn't change. Democrats should win big. I mean, in 2018, Trump's approval rating going into that midterm was 44%. He lost 40 seats. Right now, he's like 37-38%. And people are angry. Strongly disapprove is at about 50%. Strongly approve of Trump is 20%. And that's the real enthusiasm gap going into the midterm.
1: And the more recent polls, Dean, have him closer to 30%, like 31, 32, 33, and more like 60% disapproval. So
4: in my apartment, he's at 10%. So, I mean, like, it depends where you're born. Right now, he's not doing well in my apartment.
1: You know, this is like finding a unicorn. South Carolina Republican State Senator Richard Cash said, neither my conscience nor my common sense will allow me to stop an election that is already underway. I mean, you know, you would think that would be the norm, but I guess we'll take the wins where we can get them, right? South Carolina and Alabama.
4: I also think that, first of all, in 2028, they're probably going to go back in the normal course of business and do that. But second, they knew if you get rid of James Clyburn, an icon in the Democratic Party, you eliminate his seat, the backlash, I think, would be so deafening to be gone.
1: Yeah.
4: I mean, they're trying to create a neo-Confederacy in the South. We're seeing that play out. But South Carolina is going to wait for 2 years. And Alabama, look, we'll see what the Supreme Court does. I'm concerned the Supreme Court is just a tool of the Republican Party. So they rule for them with no shame, no decency. They ruled against us in Virginia. They have no problem ruling for Republicans in Alabama. But we'll see. Maybe they'll do the right thing in this one case because it's one seat.
1: Yeah. Well, I keep saying that, Dean. They seem to not do anything because it's the right thing. It's because they see that it's going to hurt them politically because we're so close to the midterm. So, just a shock to no one, Iran vows retaliation after latest bombing by Trump. Peace deal negotiations. Who knew that bombing them would,
0: destroy peace deal?
1: Yeah, that's weird.
0: Uh-huh.
1: Right. Between the Trump administration and Iran are on shaky ground after the Supreme Leader warned U.S. bases in the Middle East are no longer safe. The Ayatollah delivered his warning in a message to mark the beginning of the Muslim pilgrimage to Mecca, a day after the U.S. military launched defensive strikes. That was on the military we've already destroyed, if you're keeping track.

0: Yeah, it is the Stephanie Miller Show. Karen in Chicago, good morning, Boo Boo Foo.
1: Hey, good morning, Smoothie Bear. You know, it is so frustrating to me. Remember when President Biden got our economy back, where the all of the economists were saying it was not only a soft landing, it was a miracle? And then the media took that up, and then they said, but why aren't people feeling it? Why are they not now saying Donald Trump, his cabinet, and all of the Republicans keep saying prices are coming down?
0: Yeah.
1: But why aren't people feeling it?
0: Yeah.
1: They have completely abdicated their duty to act as a check on power and to be the truth tellers.
0: Yeah.
1: And it's just, it is absolutely ridiculous that, you know, anybody is tuning in to this group of people.
0: And we have to be talking about this at every step. So now they've at least started, you know, reporting on his obviously, you know, medical whatever is happening. And have you seen the stupid White House response? They tweeted all these pictures of news anchors with their eyes closed, and they're obviously blinking or looking down at their notes. And so, like, it's just their usual eighth grade. Yeah. Oh, who's sleepy now? You're sleepy. You're sleepy, Tanabash. Yeah. It's like, oh my God, and then all the maggot accounts have picked it up and, like, you know, started doing, and, like, it's just so stupid, right?
1: It's ridiculous. And, yeah, absolutely. And this thing, you know, I was listening to Richard Chu this morning, and he had a lady on, and, you know, she was talking about, you know, the E. Jean Carroll, revenge or retribution, right? So she pointed out he has not been successful in one attempt at retribution against people.
0: Right.
1: And what we need to remember, too, this is going to get thrown out as well. We have to compartmentalize this stuff. I mean, we need to know about it, but definitely let's temper it and just remember, just breathe. Where can we put this? We'll put this in the basket of things that we should be paying attention to, but let's not spend our time and energy on it.
2: We know it's going to get thrown out.
1: Go anywhere.
2: Because of history, we know it's going to get thrown out, but she still has to spend the money to defend herself.
0: Yeah, and she still hasn't been paid the money that she's owed, because that's what Trump always does.
2: That's the thing I'm concerned about is how much this is costing everybody.
0: Yeah, yeah, and you know, again, people know she'll never see a dime of what she's owed because the law doesn't seem to apply to him, and he does it delay forever, right? So, by the by, have you seen this? Adam says Americans are hurting to afford groceries and gas while Donald Trump and his goons are focused on a ball run, a UFC fight, and sending the DOJ after a woman he raped. And this, oh, it's something new. Breaking news: Trump administration officials, have passed a Bureau of Engraving and Printing to design a $250 bill featuring the president's portrait in what would be the first appearance of a living person on U.S. currency in more than 150 years. Oh, my God. Meanwhile, this Iran debacle, I'm watching that cabinet meeting, Chris, and but I'm listening to other, you know, experts. Kagan, what's his name? Robert Kagan said somehow the media managed to miss that we lost, speaking to Karen's point about the media, somehow the media managed to miss that we lost this war back in March, and Trump has been trying to delay that reality. Iran has not made a single concession. They're just shaking Trump down for money. Wow. How's it feel?
2: Yeah.
0: Turnabout, right? Aaron Rupar says Trump has no way out on Iran. To sum up, if Trump escalates, people are going to hate him. If he surrenders, people are going to hate him. If he dithers, people are going to hate him. He has no good options, which is why he's spinning in place, hoping someone, anyone, will rescue him. It's the same, as we say every day, Chris, same cycle of stupid threats and bullying.
2: Absolutely.
0: And also confirmation that he's telling the Pentagon to lie. Mm-hmm. Basically, about, you know, only mention the good news. There is no good news about Iran. We will talk to Carl Frisch next.
3: Just 969 days left to go in our countdown to delivery. We're, of course, at the Bruce Springsteen concert because, you know, give a shit about Donnie, but neither does Mary, his niece, Mary. You have to say 969 days left.
4: That is 969 days too long, but this is what I have to say to you guys. We will not let these people steal our joy. We are going to revel in things like a Bruce Springsteen concert. We're going to revel in friendship and community and art. are called it, and we are going to live it. That's what I understand.
3: That's pretty damn good. You know what I have to say? Today, Donald Trump decided that he wants those NDAs because he doesn't want people who work for the government to be responsible to the people they work for. And Don, screw you. We're still going to get the information we need because that's what we do. See you next time.
4: Peace out, America.
5: Immigration is one of the most controversial and morally complex subjects in both America and modern Christianity, one that demands both nuance and thoughtful, studious discourse. Historically, the Christian right hasn't been interested in that, but they're divine at reducing things to catchy xenophobic catchphrases. Build the wall. Send them home. Go back where you came from. Deport them all. Keep America American. 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No amnesty. 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
0: 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That's 804-CHAPTER, 804-CHAPTER today.

0: I want us to just think together how much we hate the mother. Yeah, we hate him. And it's a refreshing, but genuine, visceral hatred we have. And we want him to know that. And the last thing that we should want, and the last thing I want anybody to die. Okay, that's no. I don't want him just to be alive this November. I want him to be cognizant, because I want him to know how much the American people hate his f-ing guts.
1: All right.
2: I love me some spicy, spicy, spicy James Carville. That is a spicy Cajun Carville.
1: Yep.
2: I love it. Normally, I don't like spicy food.
3: Carl.
2: Carl, let's talk to our fancy Fairfax County School Board friend, shall we? CarlFrisch.com. Pardon me, I'm just, it's a lot. Hi, good morning, Carl Frisch. Are you drinking coffee?
4: Very spicy jambalaya.
2: Okay.
1: Oh, yeah. Nom, nom, nom.
2: Carl, where would you like to start? It's a lot going on in politics.
4: I'd say let's start at the very beginning, but I really don't want to start there.
2: Okay. Are we in a Broadway musical?
4: Trying.
2: Okay. I love this. The Republican Party has deleted their ad attacking Ken Paxton's record on crime. Homicides are the highest in nearly 30 years under Ken Paxton. Paxton is now the GOP's nominee to represent Texas. And the dear God, not to mention how many Republicans are on tape talking about what a crook he is, right?
4: Not only are they on tape, not only is his divorce trial, including claims of adultery, going to trial in June, which is just days away. Not only that, but polling is very promising in Texas right now, in a lot of unexpected ways.
2: I was just going to show you the one I'm seeing. Tallarico 42, Paxton 34 is the one I just saw this morning.
4: I think there's also one that pushes undecideds, and it puts Tallarico at 52.
1: Yeah.
2: Oh, wow. Okay, yeah. And this change. I'm not sure which one. Another new poll, Tallarico 45, Paxton 38. So you're right. It is. But here's what I get concerned about.
4: And by the way, Beto never led when he was running against
1: Beto. Never led. Yeah, that's true.
2: Yeah. No, absolutely. So Emma says, Texas Democrats better be prepared for Abbott to welcome Trump and Stephen Miller's deployment of ICE Gestapo to polling stations to intimidate Latino Texans in November. They've already test run this task, and they will have a fervent voter suppression ally in the governor. That is a concern, isn't it?
4: Yeah, well, it's not just ICE. Remember, the administration has these 287G agreements with local law enforcement. And I think there's justifiable concern that local law enforcement would be enlisted by ICE for this purpose as well.
2: Yeah. So this is, we keep talking about, your family and my family's former Republican Party. Tom Weiner said, John Cornyn sums up the whole Republican Party and wraps up his own lackluster career with this stirring message. My opponent is a cheater, a fraud, and a horrible person, and I will fully support him in November. I mean, that is what is left of the soul of the Republican Party, right?
4: I mean, Trump primed Texas Republicans for Paxton. So, they get what they asked for. And, it's not like it was even close. This is exactly what Texas Republicans are asking for. They'll have nobody to blame but themselves.
2: Yeah, Holly said, dear Texas evangelicals, if you think Ken Paxton's a better Christian than James Tallarico, you have grievously misunderstood the gospel. You know, I was saying to Chris yesterday, all these stupid attacks on Tallarico, like, they're going to have a really hard time othering him like they did to Kamala. He is a straight white pastor from Texas. He does eat barbecue. Not that that should matter. I think his new commercial is just him eating barbecue, and he just, says that, and then he goes, like, it matters. Like, it's just, and this Talafrico, he's like selling t-shirts already. I mean, how do you make a straight white pastor into a freak?
1: They're going hard on calling him transgender.
4: I guess we're gonna find out.
2: Okay, but he's not.
1: I know he's not, but they're point, but, like, more. I saw so many sound bites yesterday of Republicans calling him transgender.
2: Okay.
4: First of all, A, not an insult. B, not true.
1: Right.
2: Right.
4: And C, the response has been pretty great from the Tallarico campaign. You know, particularly on the barbecue question, right? Like, I've been eating barbecue since before Paxton's first
2: time. Oh, that was a great line. And this one, by the way, yesterday, James Tallarico.
3: I think if Tim Paxton is worried about freaks, he should stop giving Epstein-style sweetheart deals to pedophiles. You know, this is the guy who just released Adam Hoffman from jail and admitted child rapist after one of Ken Paxton's wealthy lawyer friends got involved in the case. Adam Hoffman was supposed to serve 25 years to life, but instead he served less than a month. As of this week, he's now back on our streets because of Ken Paxton's corruption.
2: And full on the party of protecting pedophiles. I mean, I gotta say, you know me, I'm a huge Jasmine Crockett fan, but this young guy is a smart politician. I'm like all in for him.
4: He's on fire, and he's extremely smart, and he knows his opponent backwards and forwards, probably better than his opponent knows himself.
2: Yeah. I also love, someone posted, James Tallarico frames the general election the people versus Ken Paxton, which I think is also a smart, you know, I mean, since
4: 100%.
2: He's, yeah.
4: You know, and he's doing this smart. He's not just staying in the big cities. And by the way, he's focused on the big cities in Texas because he needs to run up margins there. But he's also focused on the ground game in rural Texas, where chipping away at Republican margins will have an equally dramatic effect in the eventual outcome of the election.
2: Yeah.
4: I think that's one of the reasons that you're seeing him leading in polling.
2: Oyster Guy. Go Oyster Guy. Uh-huh. Maine Senate poll shows Graham Plattner leading incumbent Susan Collins 51% to 42%. He's developing a bit of a Blue Oyster cult.
1: No.
4: 1984 thought that was hysterical. Yeah,
2: you know what? You just shut your pie hole. That's all I got.
4: Well, I will say that, you know, the L.L. Bean store up in Maine
1: in Freeport,
4: pretty great right now.
1: Yeah.
2: Yeah.
4: And look, that was a very reliable poll as well. So very promising. But again, when we see numbers like this, we know what follows. What's going to happen is that Republicans will put out polls that they commission themselves to try and make their candidates look stronger to entice money into the race. And then the special interest will spend tens of millions of dollars to try and chip away at the polling leads. We're already seeing that happening in Maine, where the financial interests are running independent expenditures attacking Plattner.
2: This one I say for you from George Conway. I'm going to be blunt with you. He said, Trump is deliberately destabilizing elections, weakening our democracy, throwing the world into chaos. The GOP has a massive funding lined up to keep control of the House. So Democrats remain powerless to stop Trump, but their grip is slipping. We just need three seats to put the House back in Democratic control, giving us the power to block Trump's authoritarian onslaught and hold him and his criminal administration accountable. I keep saying every day, Carl, I think we just need to be prepared for all of the above in terms of how they're going to...
4: 100%.
2: Yeah.
4: And Conway is right. We just need three seats. But wouldn't a dozen or more be better?
1: Yes.
4: Wouldn't a dozen or more be better?
2: And for my stomach, yes.
4: Senate, wouldn't flipping the Senate be equally enjoyable? And that's all possible.
2: Right.
4: But it requires all of us in the months that we have left to do everything we can. Take a you know, improv and the kitchen sink approach to this. Yes, anding our way all the way to victory in November.
2: Yeah.
4: And that means donating. It means knocking doors or making phone calls. If you've never knocked doors, your local Democrats will tell you how to do it, and you'll have a lot of fun doing it, talking to voters. Do everything we can to do that.
2: Yep. So let's talk about your home state of California. You are a California boy. New California governor's race poll, Becerra 23, Hilton 20, Tom Steyer 15. He says this pollster was not paid for by Tom Steyer. Someone, Arsenio, posted Tom Steyer in full spin mode. This new poll shows Becerra with a strong lead. He's at 23% in this poll. Steve Hilton at 20%, Tom Steyer at 15. I mean, I think someone updated that Tom Steyer has now spent $200 million to everyone else's $5 to $10 million. These jungle primaries, as we've talked about, are kind of ridiculous. But R. Mendez said, jungle primaries reward unity. Turn your ballot in for Becerra today. I agree. She also said a divided vote helps the GOP. A united California wins with Becerra. And one last one, Mia said, can someone go back and collect all the I'll vote for the top bowling Democrat threads and remind them all that it is now Javier Becerra, so go vote for him. it is a little terrifying, you know, but between that and the LA mayor's race, you know, what's happening here right. in California. What's your take?
4: Couple things. One, it's time to get rid of the jungle primary.
2: My God.
1: I said that in 2012.
4: The initial goal was to make things more hospitable to, you know, not attacking your opponents.
2: Well, it hasn't worked out that way. Let me tell you.
4: No, it certainly hasn't.
2: Right. And also, it's the egos, that the people that have no chance in the single digits, at the very least, should drop out.
4: And
2: I
4: don't want to dissuade people from trying to, to get elected.
1: Exactly.
4: And the way you do that, if you really do want those benefits, look at, ranked choice voting for the primaries in California. Let Democrats pick their candidates. Let Republicans pick their sacrificial lambs. And then go from there. But it doesn't serve anybody any good when they don't only have to compete for votes. They have to try and figure out how to massage their worldview into a way that their 25% will get them over the finish line.
2: Right.
4: In a Democratic primary, we're going to be talking about the vision broadly and not worried that two Republicans might squeak by with 15% of the vote each. So let's fix that for the next time we have to go through this.
2: Yeah.
4: Before the next time. And then the other thing I would say is that, a couple months ago, we were worried that two Republicans would be in the top two. Now it's looking like one or none.
2: Right. And also,
1: we can thank Swalwell for his.
2: Also, there's a reason that we're the fourth largest economy in the world, Carl, is that we have been under Democratic policies, you know, they always say the states are the laboratories. Well, look at the red states. They're last in everything. California is at the top for near everything.
4: Now, we did have a dip. But it was during those Schwarzenegger years.
2: Yeah.
4: Those, when Arnold was governor, it was the only Republican governorship since the 90s.
2: Yes. Speaking of celebrities, by the way, the very important Samuel L. Jackson endorsement has come in from Mayor Karen Bass. And he would like these mother Republican reality stars out of his mother city, is his point.
4: Well, you know, I think Angelinos just want a mayor who's, you know, they want their candidates to commit to staying in the city they're trying to represent.
2: Yes. Yeah.
4: That's the starting point.
2: Yeah. I already voted as hard as I could for Mayor Bass. Really? Don't give me another. You're leaving if you lose? Oh, my God.
4: It's not like everything when you get elected mayor is going to be a cakewalk. Does this mean that, you know, when you hit a challenge, you're going to turn away and walk away from the challenge?
2: We just keep saying it's not an entry-level position, the mayor of a city of 4 million people. It's not an entry-level, you know, position to be governor of the fourth largest economy in the world, you know? So it's you would hope that this whole Trump disaster has broken that fever, but, you know, we shall see, right?
4: Well, and, you know, the latest polling has Bass ahead.
2: Yep.
4: So
2: yeah, quite a bit.
1: Well, it goes Bass, then Nethia, then Pratt, and they're all separated by 4 percentage points.
2: Yeah.
4: Right.
2: Yeah.
4: I think one thing that will be exposed in the mayor's race in Los Angeles is how weak the local Republican Party is. You know, it's one of the things that undercuts Republicans in California generally, is that they've spent the last 30 years nominating more and more extremists as their party shrinks, which makes them more and more unelectable. And I think that's going to have an impact in the mayor's race in Los Angeles as well.
2: Yeah. And Drew Carey just decimated Spencer Pratt online as well. So we're all doing our part.
4: And I don't even think Drew Carey is a reliable liberal. So
1: no, he's always been libertarian.
2: Yeah,
1: so.
2: Yeah, right. Yeah. It's a pretty ridiculous idea, Spencer Pratt. But okay. Not to mention, he hit Angela B. Shelton. So that should disqualify him for anything. Carl Frisch, MOOCsForCarl.com remains the best way to fight for truth, justice, and
1: that
2: the American
1: correct.
2: Way.
1: Yes.
2: Correct?
4: That's right. Absolutely.
2: All right.
4: All the help is greatly appreciated, and I hope you have a great vacation.
2: Thanks, honey bun. See ya. Right. There he goes. Bye. Carl Frisch, 48 minutes after the hour. You posted on January 6th, America discovered a giant tumor. It's a tumor of the kind.
5: It's a tumor.
2: On its heart, a few smart, courageous surgeons wanted to extract the tumor, while a slim majority of fearful doctors wanted to try alternative medicine. The cancer spread, we may not recover.
5: Yep.
2: That's the big question of our time, isn't it? Is do we recover? How long will it take us to recover? We were just reading a piece, from CNN, Carlos. It'll take 6 years for gas prices to come down, probably.
5: Yeah, it'll take 2 years to take all the statues back down again.
2: Right.
5: It's irreparable damage. And again, I always go back to people wanting to do the firing squad and attack Merrick Garland. Again, on that day that they decided whether or not they were going to impeach and convict, we had enough Democrats. We just needed, I believe, three more Republicans to do the right thing. He got away with it, and he goes, "Oh, if I can get away with this,
2: right? I can get away with anything." Golden. Yeah, and so, by the way, Dean also pointed out, and you know, my dad was a Nuremberg prosecutor, so I always love, you know, talking about these obvious parallels. He said Trump wants to celebrate and now pay his January 6th terrorists who attacked the Capitol to help him. It's exactly what Hitler did when he became Chancellor of Germany for those who waged his attempted coup in 1923. I mean, if we just read a history book, Carlos, right?
5: Yeah, read and comprehended it. Again, we've never compared it to Final Solution, but what they're doing with sanctuary cities, spraying governors in the face with mace, not allowing you to inspect detention centers, they're kind of not the Final Solution. They're in the home stretch.
2: Well, I said solution. Most, they didn't start with the gas chambers. People died medical no medical attention, of malnutrition. But, you know, he said, Dean writes about, he's read a great deal about the history of fascist leaders, spoken to many experts. He said the history telling us that Trump would not reject the J6 terrorists, but instead embrace, celebrate, and honor those who helped him wage his failed coup. It's exactly what Hitler did. The Beer Hall Putsch, have you ever heard of it, in 1923, the failed coup. Hitler's plot led to a clash with the Munich police that left 14 Nazis and four police officers dead, scores of both injured. Hitler was arrested, served less than 1 year in prison, where he wrote Mein Kampf, plotted his return to power. After Hitler's release from jail, he saw the benefit of celebrating the so-called quote-unquote martyrs of the coup as a way to rally supporters. Hitler even utilized a flag from the attack that has been that was stained with the blood of his supporters, known as the Blood Flag, a powerful piece of propaganda at Nazi events. I mean, as people keep saying, this isn't even to pay them for what they did. It's for what he wants them to do if things don't go their way in the midterms, perhaps.
5: Yeah, letting militia people know that, hey, if you support me, you'll get paid, just like ICE will get paid. I will pay. He's the definition of a really gross frat boy leader that has no real friends in life, but like, mom and dad gave me tons of money to buy friends and do what I want them to do for me.
2: Yeah.
5: Because it's total frat boy manipulation. It's so obvious.
2: Well, he just finishes saying there's little originality when it comes to fascist tactics and propaganda. We just saw a United States senator get pepper sprayed and them not let a governor of her own state into a detention center. So he said that's why what Trump has been doing to rewrite his January 6th attack as an act of patriotism was foretold to us by Hitler. It's a glaring reminder that to save our republic, we must politically destroy the GOP. There is no place in the United States for a party headed by a man following the playbook of Adolf Hitler. Period. Right.
5: Yeah.
2: I mean, you see what all these GOP sycophants say. It is pure propaganda.
5: Who's it? Like his new finance guy was just glaring about gas prices are wonderful and people enjoy paying that for the sacrifice of being American. It's like it is total can of star. And the Americans and Donald Trump seekers, Feichen, Streichels, Ludwig, Seichels, Wudding, Seid, Hixig, Heil.
2: Yeah, you do. You hear it, and then in the background, you're thinking, Fatherland, Fatherland. Like, really? It's patriotic to pay more for. Yeah, you're right. It's better in the original German.
5: White people will be able to drive their cars from state to state. Without the black and dark people.
2: So, you also posted fires ring Southern California, and it's only May. What's going on? According to the Los Angeles Times, you said, but blame the mayor. Which party is against climate change, science, and renewable energy?
5: Against the Army Corps of Engineers, against everybody else? Which president released all that water post Palisades fire?

0: Let's do it, man.
1: Yeah, let's do it. Why not? Wow, what a big show. Dr. Doom coming up. Malcolm Nance coming up.
2: Whoa.
1: On a Thursday. And then JoJo from Jurors in all of hour three.
2: That's right.
1: Dana Goldberg on the road. We're all a little cattywampus. It's, you know, summer vacation time. Okay. Where was we on the this James Tallarico thing? So this is the, give me eight, the RNC chair.
2: Joe Gruters.
1: This is so pathetic.
3: Tallarico is a creep, and he thinks he's a vegan. He thinks God is non-binary. He wants to mutilate children. He wants to put boys in girls' locker rooms. People are done with that.
1: Okay. So everyone is clutching the pearls again. The DNC's tweet about, it was the DNC, about Stephen Miller.
2: Yeah.
1: Chris, I just keep saying, I saw a lot of people online saying, you know what? This is the kind of energy Democrats need right now. It's just, I'm sorry. I would like the bar to be raised too. I would like to go back to when they go low, we go high. But we aren't in those
2: lower times. The bar until we win, and then we can raise the bar.
1: And the problem is, these comments. So what do you call it? When Paxton won, the DNC tweeted, you know, Tallarico and said,
2: a photo of Tallarico.
1: Right, fired up, ready to go. It's time to take back Texas. So Stephen Miller quote tweeted the post and said, the Democrats made history in Texas by nominating their first transgender Senate candidate. And so the DNC just shot back, shut up, you ugly.
2: F-word.
1: Yes. Which, first of all, no lie detected. But
2: right,
1: second, I get it. It's not necessarily the response I would have, you know, like be my first response, but it's unfortunately
2: nobody should apologize.
1: Look at
2: for
1: who's
2: that
1: in the Oval Office. Look what he tweets or posts every single day.
2: Right.
1: And it's just, Chris, you and I have said it over and over. So we talk about alpha liberals. We just got to learn how to fight the way they fight until we can take back this democracy. I was thinking about, I mean, if we get a decent, let's just start with a decent human again in the Oval Office. They're not going to talk the way Trump talks, and you know, hopefully lower the discourse in this country
2: But that their side never apologizes for insulting us. We should never apologize for insulting them at this point.
1: I don't even want to. Let's just. I don't. I'm afraid to say because I'm always afraid I'm going to swear. But what he said about my dear friend Rob Reiner.
2: Mm-hmm.
1: Take anything. Bob Mueller. I mean, Nancy Pelosi's husband. I mean, there are a million instances of horrific things that the head of their party has said. So, please, here's his wife.
2: Katie Miller?
1: Yes. Who, by the way, kind of knows. That's true. But
2: she's not a looker either.
1: Yeah, exactly.
4: This is the same violent political rhetoric that is leading people to shooting up, whether it be the White House Correspondents' Dinner or President Trump and Butler. But what it remains to be seen is this is an anonymous account, and it is run actually by a sad liberal woman named Paulina, which is why Pew says 50% of liberal women at some time have identified that they have a mental health disorder, and she is certainly one of them.
1: All right. Does anyone want to speculate on the mental health disorder that would allow you to marry, for instance, Stephen Miller? Dear Jesus.
2: He's a human dildo. He looks like a human dildo.
1: Oh, my God. Please, with the Pee-wee German. I just, it is, okay. I'm going to say some things that include swears and some other inappropriate things. But thank you for the clutching of your particular pearls.
2: Uh-huh.
1: Okay. Who, by the way, has said any number of awful things about Democrats.
2: Yep.
1: 58 minutes after the hour, Dr. Doom next.
5: Just 969 days left to go in our countdown for Liberty. We're, of course, at the Bruce Springsteen concert because, you know, give a shit about Donnie, but neither does Mary, his niece. Mary, what do you have to say? 969 days left.
6: That is 969 days too long, but this is what I have to say to you guys. We will not let these people steal our joy. We are going to revel in things like a Bruce Springsteen concert. We're going to revel in friendship and community and art and all of it. And we are going to revel. That's what I have to say.
5: That's pretty damn good. You know what I have to say? Today, Donald Trump decided that he wants those NDAs because he doesn't want people who work for the government to be responsible for the people they work for. And Don, screw you. We're still going to get the information we need because that's what we do. See you next time.
6: Peace out, America.
0: Welcome to Caffeinated, where we focus on the parts of a story that really matter by showing compassion to the opposing side. Take, if you will, Steve Bannon, the man who said, "Darkness is good." Darth Vader, Dick Cheney, Satan, that's power. Who published the op-ed, "Birth Control Makes Women Unattractive and Crazy," and many other op-eds for Breitbart, most of which read better in the original German. Who warned the media should keep their mouth shut, and that same media can't stop desperately trying to book him on all their shows. You guys, seriously, I'm a little worried about Steve Bannon. Not because he brazenly defied a congressional subpoena about his role in the terrorist attacks on our nation's capital of January 6, 2021, wagging his junk at it, citing executive privilege, even though he'd been fired by the White House back in January 2017 and was working at the time of said attack as a podcaster, and not because he's a white supremacist who published a lot of white supremacist articles and supported the border wall and the Muslim ban and lots of authoritarian dictators, and who actually did say that cities could be washed away in an orgy of de-gentrification. No, I'm worried about Steve Bannon because the man looks like an alcoholic thumb. Have you seen this guy? He looks like a sack of pus that developed rickets. He looks like gout that caught gout. The man does not look well. Yeah, that's Steve Bannon, the one who was arrested on a Chinese billionaire's yacht and indicted by a federal grand jury for wire fraud and money laundering because he was ripping off Trump supporters donating to his Build the Wall campaign. And then Trump pardoned him for ripping off his own MAGA faithful. That guy. Is he okay? I'm just worried because Steve Bannon looks like a guy who was up watching porn till 6:45 a.m. and his alarm was set for 7. He looks like the guy in the office that HR has to physically give a deodorant stick to after one too many coworker complaints. He looks like a diseased leprechaun freebasing in the Port Authority bus terminal men's room. But we need to put aside our petty differences and recognize that this is clearly a fellow human being who is in pain. Can we do that? Do we have the humanity to reach out with love to Steve Bannon? Because he looks like the guy in the zombie movie who doesn't want the other survivors to know he got bit in the last scene. He looks like an infected toe. He looks like that uncle who comes over and smells of cigarettes and cat piss and always wants you to sit on his lap, but you're 15. I'm just worried about the guy is all I'm saying. And yes, I know his wife alleges he physically abused her and wouldn't let their kids go to school with Jewish children. I know YouTube has taken down his videos because they glorify violence, and Facebook took down his videos for glorifying violence, and Twitter has banned him for glorifying violence. And I know he said that Mussolini was a guy's guy who had amazing fashion sense. He said that. But in fairness, lots of people who aren't fascists praise Mussolini's style. But I am asking you to look into your hearts and find some compassion. Because Steve Bannon looks like a guy whose parole officer makes him knock on every door and introduce himself whenever he moves to a new neighborhood. He looks like Pigpen the Hutt. Steve Bannon looks like a guy who was just forced to drive cross-country in a small car with no ventilation and the windows rolled up while sitting next to Steve Bannon. He's not a healthy man. We are just concerned because he looks like he just ate 20 pounds of cheese and it's coming out of his facial pores. By the way, I know what you're thinking. What right do I have to make fun of Steve Bannon's appearance when I look like Joe Exotic's mullet donor? It's true, I still have my pandemic hair, but I know it. See, number one, I accept that I look like the love child of Beethoven and Loki. I look like John Wick during a nationwide Moroccan oil shortage. But number two, I'm just concerned about him. So while you cynically fixate on the fact that he called the Civil War the War of Southern Independence, or that he looks like physical proof that white supremacists are the greatest argument against the concept of white supremacy, and he said that conservative women are better than progressive women because, and I quote, "they're not a bunch of dykes that came from the Seven Sisters school up in New England." You ask, how can Steve Bannon sleep at night? I say, in a puddle of his own sick. But that's mean. We gotta be the good guys and look after him and make sure he's okay. Because he looks like a police sketch artist rendition of mutated gonorrhea. And that's why we're starting Steve Pack. Your selfless donation, MAGA fans, of $100 or more will allow us to buy multiple shirts for Steve Bannon, all of which he can wear at the same time. Then, when he vomits Jägermeister up on the top shirt, he can simply remove it and continue his broadcast. So if you see Steve Bannon, put aside your differences and offer him your hand. But you know to wash it, like right away. Like, wash that shit. Don't touch your face either, okay? Just offer your hand, but then soak the entire hand in bleach for half a day. Soak the whole arm in bleach for half a day. Thank you. Please like and subscribe. And remember, if Donald Trump pardons Steve Bannon for stealing from white nationalist Trump supporters, maybe we should thank Trump for setting Steve free to continue his fine patriotic work. Yeah.

0: On Monday, I had a little back and forth online with our nutjob Secretary of Health. I'm looking at my phone, and he mentions me. He posted, RFK Jr. posted something from a parody website that he believed proved his thesis that liberal comedy is on the decline because we make fun of him. So he attacked me. I responded by pointing out a dumb spelling error he made, and that exchange caught the eyes of the gang at the Fox Business Channel.
1: RFK Jr. triggering late night host Jimmy Kimmel, writing, "This is the best explanation of how we've reached the nadir." Kimmel firing back, mocking Kennedy's spelling mistake with the response, quote, "It's nadir, N-A-D-I-R. Okay, dummy. Now get back to spreading polio.
2: Okay. Uses polio as kind of the joke. Like, polio is not funny. There are a lot of, like, you know what? Chicken pox is kind of funny.
0: What about chlamydia? Is chlamydia funny? Chlamydia's funny, right? See, we can work together. Let's punch this up.
3: Here we go again. This show has become, as I say every week, asking the smartest people in the world about the dumbest imaginable. Yep. Here we go.
4: If I'm going to get bad news, I want it from him because he's very handsome. Dr. Irwin Redletter joins us now. 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
5: Here he became Dr. Doom.
4: Dr. Irwin Redletter is the founding director of the National Center for Disaster Preparedness and senior research scholar.
3: Even when you just hear your resume in your jingle, Doc, do you really think, like, so I have to now ask you about the director of Health and Human Services chasing two snakes, which you had to post about. You said video just released showing Bobby Kennedy in a tie and dress shirt on Dr. Oz's patio picking up writhing, biting snakes with wife Cheryl employing him to put them down and Oz noting that the snakes are having sex. All of that study, is this what it's come to, Doc, for you?
5: This is a degeneration of everything I've ever thought about or worked for. But then I was thinking, too, and maybe it's not fair because if you're peddling snake oil.
3: Yeah, there you go.
5: Well,
3: yeah. There's the ad.
5: Snakes. I actually think he was milking the snakes for snake oil to put on his new podcast.
3: Yes.
5: Anyway, but listen, this is, you know, meanwhile, the disastrous health policies he's been promoting are running full steam ahead, endangering vulnerable Americans and people worldwide. It is a striking contrast between really, really serious health needs for Americans and the world. And while that's happening, and he's not thinking about it, he is thinking about picking up snakes. And by the way, I don't know why he was wearing a tie and a dress shirt.
6: Yeah.
7: And the beach.
3: Sadly for you, I saved a story for you that I forgot to ask you about last week. The headline being federal hantavirus expert is far-right QAnon election denying anti-trans penile implant specialist who posts a podcast called The Erection Connection. Your thoughts?
5: I'm sorry. Were you looking for a comment?
3: Yes.
5: Oh,
3: yes,
5: were.
3: I was. Yes, I was. Yes.
5: I honey, what can I say about the erection? What?
3: its ratings are up and down. Hey, listen, doctor.
5: No comment.
6: Yeah.
3: Okay. All right. We'll just leave that there. Okay. Yeah. So, also, obviously, not good news about Ebola. Experts saying this is spreading and it's spreading rapidly. I mean, it reminds you of. And by the way, I just loved what someone said on Threads. They said we're close to a peace deal in Iran. As the new COVID will be gone by Easter. You know, we can't help we're having COVID flashbacks to, oh, it's just over there. It's not going to spread over here. Oh, you know, we don't need, you know, WHO.

0: got sick while they were sort of diddling around there trying to figure out what to do and what was going on. And now they're talking about building an American, I guess, infectious disease hospital in Kenya to treat Americans who might have gotten infected, right. A place Kenya already struggling to provide even basic health care, and now they're expected to put up an intensive care unit for adults with Ebola exposure. It is a disaster that we're in part responsible for.
1: Can I just say, Sean is nice enough to fill in for us this week. He's in nursing school, so we've totally effed his economy and, housing crisis, housing's affordable, and now he's going to become a nurse just in time for Ebola. So you're welcome, Sean. It's
0: Sean, good luck, man. Yeah.
1: Okay.
0: No, yeah.
1: So you posted critics invoke America First as an argument for abandoning Ukraine, but helping Ukraine is America First. And you wrote a great piece about it, as you do. But, you know, once again, just the things don't matter overseas, right? I mean, it's just so critical.
0: Well, first of all, they don't matter overseas. But second of all, members of Congress need to understand that what happens over there is, in fact, in our interest. It is America's first interest to make sure that democracy is defended in Europe, which means defending and helping Ukraine evict the Russians from their sovereign territory. But even having to state the obvious about why Ukraine is important to us is distressing. It's depressing that members of Congress are so under the sway of Donald Trump and J.D. Vance and the crew there that they can't make independent decisions which are, in fact, in America's interest. It's terrifying.
1: Well, yeah, and as you said, this whole America First thing, you said helping Ukraine is America First, weakening a hostile adversary, strengthening democratic alliances, modernizing our understanding of warfare, deterring future aggression, all serve a core American interest, and we are doing so without sending American troops into combat. I mean, it all comes down to him not getting – he just threatened to blow up one of our allies, Oman. I mean, it's – and as you write, Putin's Russia is an avowed adversary of the U.S. and of democratic institutions more broadly. He interferes in democratic elections, weaponizes disinformation, seeks to weaken NATO and the post-World War II order that has helped preserve relative stability from Europe for generations. This is not just Europe's problem. Securing democracy is also vital to America's future. He doesn't care about that. He cares about his own self-interests, and Putin knows that.
0: Oh, yeah, you know, but he's a sociopath and a greedy grifter, and that's that. We know this about him, and a pedophile, by the way.
1: Yes.
0: But what strikes me as
1: allegedly
0: amazing, actually, is why do members of Congress, elected by their own constituencies, go along with this? This is what I think is going to be a puzzle that's going to be analyzed, talked about for decades to come. Well, what the hell happened to members of the American Congress?
1: And this is why we have no moral standing anymore, Doc. You say American allies should never tolerate violent territorial conquest by a geopolitical bully. Well, now we're that, in addition to Russia being that. And
0: maybe that's why we're tolerating it.
1: Yeah. I mean, you know, what moral grounds do we have to tell China not to invade Taiwan? I mean, it's... So anyway, you just said, Ukrainian military forces have developed innovative battlefield technologies and tactics that many experts now consider to be world leading, from drone warfare and battlefield adaptation to cyber defense, electronic warfare, and decentralized operational agility. Ukraine is redefining modern combat in real time. And guess what, Doc? They're winning. Like, we'll talk to Malcolm Nance about this in a few minutes. For all of this talk about they're going to lose and they need to make concessions and, everything Trump said has been proven wrong, hasn't it?
0: Right. And, to hear Trump talk about Ukraine needing to make concessions, he means needing to give up their own territory to an invader. I mean, it is an outrageous idea from the get-go. And here we have the President of the United States who's actually mouthing Putin's talking points in order to settle a war which shouldn't have gotten this far in the first place.
1: I mean,
0: pretty amazing.
1: This cabinet meeting yesterday, he says of Pete Hegseth, he loves war, and everybody laughs. And this is the guy, again, the guy that ran on

0: No new wars. The peace president, right? Call to activism posts. When Trump launches a war with Cuba, next, of course, it will fall apart. Watch Marco Rubio discussing Cuba while Trump falls asleep, barely understanding what's being said. How the hell are they letting him make life and death decisions? I mean, Dr. Reiner on CNN, among others, are finally talking about this, his obvious physical decline and falling asleep daily on camera, right?
1: He should be deposed under the 25th Amendment, although, you know, the thought of J.D. Vance taking over the reins here is chilling. Yeah. You think that would be better? I don't know.
0: Yeah.
1: I don't know. Would you rather have a sleeping Trump?
0: And this is not just... Yeah,
1: you know,
0: not just Cuba yesterday. Yeah. He said Oman will behave like everyone else and we'll have to blow them up. The president of the United States just casually says stuff like that. Ben-Gvir says Israel will not allow Trump to make a deal with Iran. I mean, we talk about this every week, Doc, but he literally is getting jerked by Putin and Netanyahu, and he just, like their puppet, and does whatever they say.
1: Yes, and... this is a situation, and, you know, we talk about this a lot. Is he a reflection of the United States, of all of us?
0: Yeah.
1: Is he actually us? And this is what really troubles me. The man's been elected twice. We don't have a Congress that stands up to him. What is the dynamic behind this that allows this? I mean, his falling asleep, he does that on camera.
0: Yeah, every day, just about.
1: You know, yeah. And so... I'm wondering what is it about the American public, that is, at least the majority of them or some number of them, even though his approval rating is low, they've allowed him to influence elections even now.
0: Yeah.
1: In the primary elections. We've allowed him to get away with literally with murder. And murder, by the way, just let me clarify. I mean, by removing USAID, we're talking about 14 million people potentially dying. By 2030, and attacking Iran, we're talking about a lot of people dying. We're allowing this to happen somehow.
0: Yeah.
1: And the people that we elected to be the brakes,
0: yeah,
1: the members of Congress, mm-hmm, what the hell are they doing? That's the question.
0: This is a picture of our times. It's him sleeping at the cabinet meeting yesterday while Hegseth is saying Iran cried uncle. I mean, everything they say is a lie. We have lost this war. I mean, you have to get, like, reporting from overseas. Breaking, Iran rejects Trump's new comments. The strait is going to be open to everybody. U.S. will watch over it, but nobody's going to control it. Saying the strait remains permanently closed, with Iran retaining full sovereign control over it to preserve its nuclear materials as a guarantee of the other party's compliance in any future agreement, per a source close to Iran. Trump also threatened to blow up Oman if it doesn't behave. Says he won't lift any sanctions, release Iranian funds, or have a deal without Iran signing the Abraham Accords. All things that aren't going to happen. We are just stuck in the mud here.
1: You know, and then you say, well, aren't his advisors guiding him in other directions, you know, sort of generally towards the light of sanity and appropriateness?
0: Oh, please guide him to the light.
1: Yeah. So who's guiding him to the light? Pete Hegseth?
0: That's not the light really, I meant, but okay.
1: Yeah, you know what I mean. So we're in a bad place.
0: Yeah, there are no better angels. All right.
1: But go Tallarico.
0: Yes, yay,
1: yeah,
0: yay, Senator Tallarico. Yeah. We love you, Dr.
1: Go
0: Doom.
1: Bye,
0: all right,
1: guys.
0: See you next time. 20 minutes after the hour.
2: Hi, Stephanie. You know, I'm surprised he didn't wheel out the Marsha Brady excuse. Oh, sorry, Don Jr. Something suddenly came up. That was
0: oh, I thought you were saying
2: lame Marsha Brady.
0: Got hit in the nose with a football. Something. Okay.
2: Right.
0: Tom Brady hit me in the nose with a football.
3: Is that the same episode?
2: Ow, my nose.
3: I think it was the same episode.
0: I don't know. Okay. We've covered every Brady and Flintstones episode so far
2: in this
0: show.
2: Yeah.
0: You retweeted, if that's the nuclear football, I'm actually fine with Lucy controlling it. You said in this metaphor, the football is the alleged deal, and Charlie Brown is anyone who thinks the deal actually exists.
2: Someone was concerned that the football was the nuclear football.
0: Right.
2: And
0: right.
2: So they were rooting for Lucy to pull the football away. So I was like, no. Let's clarify this metaphor.
0: We've now covered Peanuts, the Flintstones, and the Brady by way of explaining.
2: Right. Yeah,
0: us children of the 70s are explaining everything to the rest of the world.
2: All of Gen Z has moved on to some other radio show at this point, if they know what radio is. Yeah,
0: they don't.
2: They don't. Yeah.
0: They do not. No. Yeah, I. What do we even say anymore about this ridiculous? I loved there was a clip of Jesse Waters trying to explain how this is totally different than what Obama did. Yes, in the sense that it's totally way much worse, right? Like, this was money that he unfroze to get this deal that was working perfectly. They didn't have a nuke.
2: Yes,
0: a street was open, whatever, and now they're trying to explain how, you know, Trump giving them $11 billion more control of the strait and no controls on their nukes is a better deal somehow, right?
2: Oh, yeah, sure. And if we ever get to some sort of deal, which I'm very dubious about, it's going to be far worse than the JCPOA. It's going to vest so much more power in the Iranian regime. Sure. It's going to leave all kinds of things with loose ends. And this is a Donald Trump deal. I mean, how could we predict anything less than utter failure? And one thing that I want to note about Iran is, in Iran, they have calendars and they have things called the news where they can chart what's going on with the American midterms.
0: Yeah.
2: And I don't think there's going to be any sort of serious settlement in this until after the midterms.
0: They understand politics here better than he does. I mean, you reposted. It really is remarkable. We're 3 months into this self-induced crisis, and Trump is still manufacturing a positive market reaction with the exact same ploy every single time. It never fails. And you said the entire purpose of his post about the alleged deal is, right? It's obvious market manipulation, right?
2: Mm-hmm. Well, yeah, and of course, just after he announced this alleged non-ceasefire extension on Friday, the Brent crude futures just took a nosedive.
0: Yeah.
2: I don't know, dropped several points at the very least. And that's the whole idea of it. And then when it looked like it wasn't going to happen, then the Brent crude futures went right up. And by the way, I want to add that Brent crude was my radio name.
0: Yeah, I was going to say.
2: Energy crisis.
0: I think you also had Rude Pundit on, didn't you, Brent crude?
2: Brent crude. We were crude and rude in the morning.
4: Good buddy, Ed Ramonted.
2: Yeah, that's right. That was it's more of like a 90s morning show.
4: A little bit edgier than your typical morning zoo.
0: Right. Not 80s. Right. But yeah, 90s edgy. Uh-huh. They edged us. Crude and rude edged us every day.
2: Here we go, losing that Gen Z audience. We have no idea what the olds are talking about. No.
5: What's a morning zoo?
2: And it goes out over the air? Oh. How does that work?
0: Hey, here's something that'll bring us all together. Sean, there was a piece about how baby boomers need roommates now because of the cost of living. So we're all in this together now.
5: How's it feel?
0: Yeah, right? Oldsters.
4: You had Craig for a little while there.
0: I did.
4: The guy that built Craig, the studio.
0: Yeah. Yes. He built the studio. I'm like, get out. Yes, here's Senator Murphy on the Iran debacle.
6: The bottom line is every day this war goes on, we get weaker, they get stronger. So even though this is not a good deal, I'll take it because we need to bring our troops home. We shouldn't lose a single additional American. We've spent so much money on this war. We got to get gas prices down.
0: Can I just say,
2: it's not a deal. It's not a real thing. It's just Donald screwing with everybody.
0: Well, and did you see this? According to CNN, gas prices won't be back below $70 a barrel until 2032. This is what electing a reality TV person did to our economy. Think about that when you're considering who to vote for in the L.A. mayoral election. I mean, Chris, you say that every day. They keep saying gas prices are going to be down in a second.
4: They rise like a rocket and they fall like a feather.

0: 25 minutes after the hour, Malcolm Nance coming up at the bottom of the hour. Oh, hey, MJ tweets, the next time I pay $85 for a single bag of groceries, I'm going to loudly say, I sure am glad they're having a UFC tournament on the White House lawn. Me too. How about those grocery prices, huh? Okay, let's go.
1: I keep going back to my packet of taco seasonings.
0: I know.
1: There's
0: You're
1: no
0: stuck
1: reason.
0: On that.
1: Yes.
0: What did I say? Oh, tomatoes are up 33%.
1: Uh-huh.
0: Hi, Jim in New York. Hello.
2: Hey, I caught your thing about the jungle primary.
0: Yes.
2: And I just wanted to say all that really I think is needed is if you install or modify it with ranked choice voting. And I think that would solve some of this stuff. So we do that in New York City Democratic primaries. We have ranked choice voting. And the reason why they do that is because they have very generous campaign finance matching. So a lot of people run. And it just allows you to rank it. So you could say, okay, I want Becerra 1.
0: Right.
2: Okay, if he doesn't win, I want Katie Porter, blah, blah, blah, blah, that
0: right.
2: stuff. And that way you don't have somebody winning with 20% of the vote like a Republican or something like that.
0: Yeah, yeah. And we can confirm some of our choices are indeed rank. Okay, hey, our friend Noel Kassler.
1: Oh, yes.
0: Chiming in on Threads, he said, my friend was groomed by Trump, who began flirting with her when she was 12. And taking figure skating lessons at his ice rink in Central Park, later told me the awful crimes Trump and Epstein perpetrated in his New York City townhouse, knows how prominent a role Ghislaine played in the operation. So do many other survivors. If the full unredacted Epstein files were to be released, the world would know in an instant that Trump not only abused underage girls, he trafficked them along with his best friend and associate for well over a decade, Jeffrey Epstein. Ghislaine Maxwell, of course, knows this, and it's why Todd Blanche visited her in prison, arranged for her cushy transfer and probable comment of her sentence, if not an outright pardon. They met to get their story straight and protect the boss. I know there's been a lot going on, Chris, but I hope all of that is not lost.
1: Yeah.
0: And once again, media, if there's a bigger story than this and all of the things that are, you know, that he's using to try to distract from it, I don't know what it is. Yeah, this Iran debacle is, I don't even know what to say anymore. Oh, by the way, Lindsey Graham also at the Bukey event. But just on his own, not at
1: right.
0: the cabinet meeting.
1: Yeah.
0: Yeah.
3: If he can get Saudi Arabia, the center of Islam, for the entire world to recognize the Jewish state Israel, he will have ended the Arab-Israeli conflict that's been going on for thousands of years. They should change the Nobel Prize to the Trump Prize.
1: Oh, God.
0: I'm sorry. I just had something caught in my teeth. My $24 tomatoes.
1: Yeah, watch out, Lindsay. You're going to swallow accidentally.
0: Yeah. Yeah. Okay. Gio says, Trump telling the West Point graduates that nobody wanted to serve under Biden is unintentionally hilarious, considering every single cadet graduating this year joined the academy during the Biden administration. Not one of them started under Trump. But other than that, that's just another day. Another lie.
1: Yeah.
0: All right. Malcolm Nance is still in Greenland, but we're
1: No, he's back.
0: Oh, he's back.
1: He's back.
0: All right.
1: Yep.
0: We'll hopefully hear from him next.
4: Immigration is one of the most controversial and morally complex subjects in both America and modern Christianity, one that demands both nuance and thoughtful, studious discourse. Historically, the Christian right hasn't been interested in that, but they're divine at reducing things to catchy xenophobic catchphrases. Build the wall. Send them home. Go back where you came from. Deport them all. Keep America American. Stop the invasion. Jobs for Americans, not illegals. No amnesty. The God of the Bible consistently takes an unambiguously compassionate stance towards immigrants and strangers. Jesus commands individuals and nations to welcome the stranger and warns they'll be judged by how well they do it.
5: Just 969 days left to go in our countdown for delivery. We're, of course, at the Bruce Springsteen concert because, you know, give a shit about Donnie, but neither does Mary, his niece. Mary, what do you have to say? 969 days left.
6: That is 969 days too long, but this is what I have to say today. We will not let these people steal our joy. We are going to revel in things like a Bruce Springsteen concert. We're going to revel in friendship and community and art and all of it. And we are going to revel. That's what I have to say.
5: That's pretty damn good. You know what I have to say? Today, Donald Trump decided that he wants those NDAs because he doesn't want people who work for the government to be responsible for the people they work for. And Don, screw you. We're still going to get the information we need because that's what we do. See you next time.
6: Peace out, America.
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0: Pete Hegseth, who for Trump has been a bigger screw-up than Eric. Around 2 weeks ago, presumably in an effort to please Mar-a-Lago, Pete Hegseth canceled the deployment of 4,000 U.S. troops who were about to leave to be stationed in Poland. Sources say that after he announced plans to pull the troops, he got an angry phone call from Trump, who had to explain that Poland was not the country he was mad at. He was mad at Germany, and he wanted to pull the troops from them. You know, we've all made mistakes, but only Pete Hegseth can make a Donald Trump knows more about Poland than I do caliber mistake. The Poles were angry and confused, which I get, but in fairness to Pete Hegseth, you try telling the difference between Poland and Germany after 16 Coors Lights. It's hard. I mean, Pete Hegseth and Cash Patel, we are literally making drunk history every day.
1: What a show. All right, this guy is who we need.

0: Yeah.
1: We can dance while Stephanie dances with the pole. We'll let the Malcolm dance.
0: Yeah. Yeah, baby.
1: We'll let the Malcolm dance.
0: Hi. Welcome. Hello.
2: You know, I could have talked to you from 33,000 feet yesterday.
0: Oh, okay.
3: Well.
0: I always wanted to join the Mile High Club with you.
2: You know, someone on my podcast today said, yeah, you've given a new meaning to the Mile High Club.
3: Well, yeah.
0: Okay.
2: I'm like, wait, there's another meaning?
0: So you said something terrifying before you went on air this time.
2: Yeah.
0: You normally save all your terrifying information for on the air. What did he threaten to blow up Cuba and Oman yesterday?
3: Yeah. Uh-huh.
0: Casually, as you do. Because you said, there's something he said that could cause another religious war, something.
3: Holy war.
0: And you're like, it wasn't either of those. What was it?
2: Oh, no. Holy war. Well, first off, Trump didn't just threaten Oman yesterday. He threatened, between him and Lady Lindsey Graham, they threatened literally every country in the Middle East. Yep. There were three threats given yesterday. One to Oman that we'll just blast them, right? Or whatever it is. Sounded like Danny DeVito. Blow them up.
0: Yeah.
2: And then he gave his butt-kissing session with Pete Hegseth and said that if countries don't join the Abraham Accords, which is opening full relations with Israel, exchange of ambassadors, diplomats, economic air routes, that, you know, maybe we won't sign the MOU and maybe we'll do it another way. Pete Hegseth, he points to Hegseth, like with this guy, you know, like the hard way. And I'm like, did you just threaten every Muslim country?
3: Yep.
2: Yes, because then Lady Lindsey Graham jumps on television and starts talking about how they essentially owe it to Donald Trump and that they should do it because this will be historic, because this had nothing to do with the Iran war, but Trump's desperate now and he needs to get something out of it. And that otherwise, Trump could do something to them, right? Nice Middle East in case something happens.
0: Yeah.
2: And here's what he's doing. Let me tell you. There is a proposal that the Israelis and the United States are putting on the table, probably through Mike Huckabee, that the Israel takes control of the Al-Aqsa Mosque and the Dome of the Rock Temple in Jerusalem, which is currently under Jordanian custodianship. It's the third holiest temple in Islam. The Prophet Muhammad allegedly went up to heaven off of it. And if this goes through, which is madness, you'll have a holy war across the entire Middle East. The Iranians will be working with the Saudis. This is nuts. Where do these people get off?
0: Yeah. So let's talk about this debacle. So Iran said it had targeted a U.S. airbase in response to new U.S. military attacks. The ceasefire going very well.
3: Oh, yeah, totally.
0: Mm-hmm. Raising new bouts about a deal to end the war, you think? The exchange drew in Kuwait. The escalation came hours after Trump signaled an agreement between the two sides wasn't close. He said the strait's going to be open to everybody. He just makes proclamations, right? Iran is negotiating on fumes. Yeah, sure, that's what it seems like. Trump said at the cabinet meeting, Iran thought they were going to outweigh me. He's got the midterms. I don't care about the midterms, he said. Every Republican's very happy about that. He said they want very much to make a deal. So far, they haven't gotten there. We're not satisfied. What we will be, either that or we'll just have to finish the job. So that is what his 11 billion threat of, I don't know, complete annihilation or whatever.
2: Help me, Jesus. All of this was supposed to start with this 30 to 60 a day memorandum of understanding, which, breaking news, Barak Ravid from Axios, also known as stenographer to Donald Trump, has just announced that they have tentatively reached an MOU agreement, which I heard a week ago was moments away, as they were saying, 95% complete, right?
0: Yeah.
2: But, you know, 95% complete, except for they just couldn't agree on everything. So who knows what's going
0: except
2: to go
0: nothing
2: on, but
0: was, yeah.
2: Trump is doing this. You know, he reminds me of those baby chimps that pound their chests really hard and do the ooh, and then walk up to you and take the banana from your hand.
0: Yeah.
2: Right?
0: Yeah.
2: He just wants to demonstrate what their loud noise, and he does it through drone attacks and cruise missile attacks.
0: I mean, and I love Scott Bessent, the Treasury Secretary, said the Iranian military's latest attempt to extort global maritime trade is proof that economic fury has left the regime desperate for cash. No, we handed them the strait. We haven't left them desperate. We've left them stronger than when this started.
2: Boy, you know, this is a bizarro world. I mean, just repeat everything he says and trade Iran with the United States. People, the world economy is teetering on an edge right now. Oil jumped right back up after its market manipulation happened this weekend, where it dropped almost $10. It's back up this morning because there was combat.
0: Yeah.
2: The Strait of Hormuz is 20% of the world's liquid natural gas and oil. It is literally like putting your thumb on an artery. And Trump has it in his head that we're making so much money in America, he doesn't care. He's literally killing the economy. And he thinks he's starving Iran. So long as those guys can get tea, dates, pomegranate, and bread, they don't care. They can outweigh us. They've outweighed us five centuries.
0: And by the way, here's the, you know, we laugh about these cabinet meetings and this unbelievable sucking up, but this is the danger. Pentagon pressured to sanitize data about the Iran war for months. Staffers for Hegseth says Pentagon have been under tremendous pressure to produce data and internal reports that match Trump's constant flow of self-serving propaganda about the Iran war. When staff have produced data and analysis seen as too gloomy to the American side, higher-ranking officials in Trump's Department of Defense have told them they need to front-load and emphasize the good news. What is the good news exactly about this debacle?
2: Yeah, this is the worst kind of intelligence. It's technically not intelligence. Intelligence is where we go and we look out and we give you the bad news that's

0: coming or the effectiveness of what you're doing. These guys are just bomb counting. Bomb counting means nothing. If we win wars on the basis of the bombs we were to drop, we would technically, Vietnam would be a democratic democracy right now. We dropped 3 times the number of bombs as all of World War II on that little country. Same with Afghanistan. Any idiot can drop bombs. Nothing has changed politically on the ground here except created a younger, faster, more ruthless leader. The IRGC now controls all branches of government. And we gave them the Strait of Hormuz, which even in the worst fighting of the 1980s, never got close.
1: And they're lying to us, as we know, on the damage to our bases overseas. And then this one, U.S. military contractors need at least 3 years to replenish stockpiles of 3 key weapon systems used heavily in the Iran war, according to a new analysis, adding to concerns that American forces would have limited firepower in any future conflict with China or anyone else. The weapon systems are Tomahawk cruise missiles, Patriot and THAAD interceptors defend against incoming missiles and drones. I mean, it is just hard to imagine a bigger, I don't even know what to call this anymore, a geopolitical blunder than this.
0: Yeah, this is going to be one of the worst decisions in American history. They literally crippled us strategically. We used to have these weapon systems which would be fired in with great calculation, but not against a third-rate podunk company country like Iran, by a first-rate country like China, where a missile would work its way through its air defense and carry out a strategic strike and knock down an air defense district so aircraft could get back. No, we just shot wild, I always use this analogy, wild drunk monkeys with machine guns shooting in the air. That is how we fired off. We used literally everything in our inventory except an atomic bomb. Everything in the American inventory was fired at Iran.
1: By the way,
0: and they're still drinking tea.
1: A Fox News poll last week showed 64% of Americans believe attacking Iran was the wrong decision, 65% disapproval of his handling of it. And Trump said again, their Navy's gone. As I've said 1,000 times, their Air Force is gone. Everything's gone. They're negotiating on fumes. Well, I guess we're rebombing what they don't have anymore in a war that we already won a month ago, according to him.
0: Jeez. I mean, if Iran's negotiating on fumes from their shisha, then Trump's negotiating on fumes from his, from his diapers. Because
1: did you make a little fart joke?
2: Yes,
1: you did. Okay, thank you. Appreciate that little poo joke.
0: No, because a fart is instantaneous. This is a solid stream
1: of
0: funkage.
1: Funkage.
0: These guys are living a fantasy, and they believe that they are these masters of geopolitical, good works. This is our economy could literally run dry starting 4th of July weekend.
1: And he's completely delusional. He also said they're starting to give us the things they have to give us. No, they're not. They've made zero concessions. He said if they do, that's great, and if they won't, the man on my left is going to finish them off, as you were saying about Hegseth. And then he was asked if he could offer a time frame when the war would end. Trump said it'll happen quickly. Right, yes.
0: I heard that on day one. This thing's officially a quagmire. I don't know if you guys know, we passed 90 days.
1: Yeah.
0: We've passed 3 months on this. The Iranians are deliberately slow walking this because, one, they're getting everything they want. It's the Gulf states that he wants to sign the Abraham Accords. They're literally losing trillions every week, every month that this drags on. And they said, the oil analysts say that if this continues on into July, then come September, oil pipelines, tanks, and refineries will be at bottom of tank, which means no matter how much oil we start pumping after it reopens, we're going to go to, you guys will be seeing $10 gas outside of Los Angeles.
1: Oy. And analysis of this entire debacle, do you remember, I forgot it was just in May, Trump announced Project Freedom, an effort by U.S. forces to protect ships. Only 2 vessels made it through, and Trump abandoned the initiative the following day. Since then, Trump has veered between talk of negotiating, bombing, and blockading, sometimes all in the same day, the New York Times said. He has even suggested more than once that the war's already over. In total, Trump has threatened to restart high-intensity fighting on at least 7 different occasions, but he has backed down every time. And meanwhile, the Iranian regime, seemingly emboldened by all the back and forth, hasn't really budged at the negotiating table. I mean, quagmire's too kind a word for it, isn't it?
0: Yeah. You know, and I kindly refer to the Iranian strategy as another cup of tea strategy, where all you do is you let Trump rap and then you just go, let's go have another cup of tea. This guy's an idiot.
1: Before we go, Ukraine appears to be, what's the word I'm looking for, Chris? Winning. They appear to be winning. I was also told otherwise by Trump, but can you talk about that for a minute?
0: Yeah, Ukraine is winning. Ukraine has been winning for years. It's just that it's a little hard to do with one hand tied behind your back and then your bestest ally joins the other side and is trying to sell your home out from under you. But what Ukraine has done is indigenously developed their own mid-range drone, which means now they're not attacking Russian soldiers. Those guys are easy to kill with drones. They're attacking their supply trucks, especially leading to Crimea. The land bridge to Crimea is now officially closed. All of those Russian soldiers in front of the Ukrainian army, they're going to start to starve now because there's no way to get food to you. So we could see by the end of summer a rapid collapse of the Russian line. And here's the best part. Didn't require America or Trump at all. They're not using any of our weapons. We've been giving them nothing. Ukraine is winning this on their own. And I guess they have a lot of cards to play because the U.S. Army now wants those weapons.
1: Yeah, exactly. Slava Ukraini. Yeah. All right. Malcolm, we missed you. It's so good to see you again, honey. Talk soon.
0: All right. See you.
1: There he goes.
0: Bye.
1: Our favorite sailor man. Even more than Popeye.
2: Yeah, and subscribe to his Substack. It's amazing.
1: He's an amazing writer,
2: We
1: all know.
2: Yep.
1: 11 billion bestsellers as of this count.
2: Yes.
1: 49 minutes after the hour. Mike Levin said not enough people are talking about this. A Florida airport was named after Donald Trump. He walked away with the trademark, the licensing rights, and a deal that lets him profit off every piece of merchandise sold there. God. And you just said the country exists as an ATM for Trump at this point.
3: Yeah.
1: Period.
3: Yeah, yeah.
1: Right.
3: Yeah, that was something that they were negotiating. That was one of the holdups in quickly getting an airport named, is that they wanted to protect their trademark. So it wasn't just that it was an honor to have your name on an airport. It was a branding deal.
1: Yeah.
3: And a way to make money so that every piece of merch somehow benefits Trump.
1: Yeah. Yeah. You also were talking about Terrio on Trump's January 6th compensation slush fund. A lot of these people are going to want to start organizations with this money. Some of them want to run for local office with this money. Some of them will use it for their current campaign. And you just said most of them will use it for meth and guns. I mean, literally there is someone getting rearrested every day and generally on some child sex charge, right?
3: Yeah. Because, you know, really, you mean that, you know, terrible people attacked cops? You know, oh no, you know, big surprise there that the people that you know, beat cops and wanted to kill the vice president and members of Congress turned out to be really, really crappy people in general.
1: By the way, you said the only people who should be getting compensated for the weaponization of government against them are immigrants and citizens rounded up and abused by ICE, CBP, and local police. Steve said Kilmar Arbrega Garcia should be first in line to receive compensation from Trump's weaponization slush fund. Next in line, Letitia James and James Comey. I mean, so he just got obviously exonerated. So are they going to go back and correct themselves? You know, Kash Patel and all these people that called him a gangbanging rapist just like a week or so ago?
3: They're not going to do anything. They're going to sit there and insist that this was an activist judge, blah, blah, blah, blah, blah.
1: Right.
3: And they're going to use and God, I am so tired of the words lawfare and weaponization.
4: Oh, yeah.
3: And that's what's throughout that IRS settlement document is, you know, that like the guy who sued CBS for editing an interview and sues anyone who says anything vaguely controversial about him, except strangely that he had sex with children. That everyone else is engaged in, you know, warfare using the legal system, but not him.
1: Yep. You also said, you know, that Trump's pissed Jr. wasn't having the wedding at Mar-a-Lago, got to keep the money in the family or off. That's probably true because he didn't get the wedding fees. Yeah.
3: Yeah. Yeah. And I know people were saying, you know, the Bahamas won't allow somebody in if they're, you know,
1: a sex predator.
3: Felon.
4: Right.
3: Yeah, oh. Predator or a felon. And I'm like, yeah, but if the President of the United States wants to go somewhere, they're not going to stop him.
1: Right. You know? Right. By the way, you were also as pissed, I think, at the, the CEO interviews. You said Google's CEO saying the reason there's intense backlash to AI is because humans aren't evolved enough to understand it. And you just said alternate take, you.
4: Yeah.
1: You're a man of few words, but...
3: Yeah,
1: eloquent.
3: Yeah, and if humans aren't evolved enough to deal with it, well, then put it on ice until we are.
1: Yeah,
3: you know.
1: Yeah.
3: Nobody wants this, and I love that Uber right now is the Uber CEO said I think yesterday that they're going to back away from AI because they've discovered it's not making them any money.
1: Yeah.
3: It's actually providing worse service. And isn't doing everything that they were promised when they started using AI.
1: By the way, speaking of the interwebbles, thank you for your. You said your choice of social media app is like your choice of sexual position. If it makes you feel good and isn't hurting anyone, then just enjoy it and stop worrying about going back to what you did before.
3: Yeah. Yeah. I'm just so tired of the blue sky discussion of, oh, blue sky is just an echo chamber, and, you know, and Twitter, everyone is still paying attention. Yes, I know there are Nazis, but, you know.
1: Yeah. Blue sky is my Trump cabinet meeting, pretty much.
3: Right.
1: Yeah. I get glazed 24/7. I love it.
2: Yeah.
4: Yeah, you do. Yeah.
1: So?
3: Yeah.
2: Because you don't get glazed from your staff.
4: Oh, God, no.
1: Exactly. I need glazing somewhere. Rude. Don't say something rude. Okay.
3: Oh my God! I had so many glazing references.
4: I bet you did.
1: You know, you're
3: my head almost exploded.
1: You are actually, at the end of the day, the Stephanie Miller Show efficiency expert. You just said Harris lost because she listened to a bunch of white men consultants who don't know about the electorate there. I did your autopsy.

0: All right. We have been issued a correction by Christian.
1: Yes.
0: Our friend of Christopher Lavoie and of the Stephanie Miller Show.
1: Yes, indeed.
0: He said, we are not making ball maxing a thing until breast augmentation is called boob maxing. Stop trying to make ball maxing happen. Sincerely, a very concerned listener who is ball maxed.
1: He is ball maxed.
0: To the max.
1: I mean,
0: if you went to LA Sexy Liberal, he was our ring boy. And wow, that man in a Speedo. Yeah. Hello now.
1: That's right.
0: And I'm gay. Okay. Check out Chris Lavoie's Instagram and the poolside shots. Sound like a wow, wow, wow. What is going on?
1: Yes.
0: Oh, speaking of body image, I just, this is, you know, because I need things to distract me. Someone posted the scene online of and said, Wonder Woman chasing a car on a skateboard is everything I love about cheesy TV shows. Plus, it's Linda Carter as Wonder Woman. But the cause of every woman my age is self-esteem and body image issue problems. Thank you, Linda Carter, for being unbelievably beautiful. And also, she caught the car on the skateboard, as you would imagine.
1: Yeah.
0: Okay. And she would always wake up late. Or I remember there was one scene where a building fell on her, and she came out all this hair and makeup perfect, as you do.
1: That's that Amazonia hair and makeup
0: right.
1: team that she
0: yes,
1: had.
0: Yes, exactly. Let's skip down to, this is Tom Emmer, Republican of Minnesota.
2: It's going to be about the economy again, and what Republicans did with Donald Trump's leadership a year ago is causing in billions of dollars to be invested in our economy now. And you're going to see that start to have a real impact towards the end of the summer and early fall.
0: Oh, we will.
2: And with that, I like our chances in the midterm.
0: Do you? Okay.
1: Then.
0: Yeah.
1: Good luck with that.
0: By the way, he's told that lie. It's been fact-checked 11 billion times that he's brought something trillion in investments here. It's no.
1: I think what Emmer was saying here, though, was with the big, beautiful bill.
0: Okay. A Trump cabinet member just looked Americans in the eye and praised Trump for keeping gas prices down. Gas is up 53% since Trump started the Iran war, as anyone knows who's been to the gas station.
1: Right.
0: Oh, Trump claims he's making food affordable again. I guess that'll kick in sometime soon, too.
1: Has he bought a taco seasoning packet lately?
0: You are stuck on that taco seasoning.
1: I can't believe how much it is.
0: JoJo from Jurors next.

0: is going on with Donald Trump's health? Seriously, because Joe Biden blinking too slowly became the goddamn Zapruder film. Books, cable meltdowns, Jake Tapper treating every pause between words like democracy itself had wandered into traffic. Biden coughed weird, and suddenly we were all trapped inside a 6-part prestige docuseries called The Greatest Cover-Up in Human History. And now? Crickets. Just look at Frank and News Farter's hands. Bruised, purple, beige makeup packed over them like somebody found something alarming and tried to drywall over it before the camera showed up. That's not too many handshakes. Bullshit. Unless Donald Trump suddenly produces evidence he's been fist fighting, farm equipment high-fiving industrial machinery, or losing an argument with a wood chipper. Stop insulting everybody's intelligence, would you please? Those hands look like somebody filled a plastic glove with KY jelly, left it on the dashboard in August, and then slapped concealer on top and prayed nobody asked any questions. What in the formaldehyde is happening here? The man looks like he's being embalmed from the inside out. Just look at that profile. This man's jawline is the real border crisis at this point. The damn thing looks like it filed for emancipation under the Geneva Conventions, for f*** sake. And the neck? That nasty rash looks like he got to second base with a lonely leech at the Lilith Fair. The cankles. Jesus Christ, the cankles. Looks like he's smuggling a pair of lamb shanks out of a goddamn work Christmas party with a cash bar. And yes, the napping. Public events, ceremonies, important moments. The man is fucking napping. The same people who screamed Sleepy Joe for 4 years now watch Donald Trump look like he's nodding off at events, and suddenly everybody develops cataracts with a press badge. He just had his third yearly physical and promptly proclaimed his perfect health. Please. If he's in perfect health and Jeffrey Dahmer was just a creative chef and Jim Jones was a misunderstood mixologist, if he's in perfect health, then I'm a natural fucking blonde who never fucking swears. A narcoleptic 80-year-old man with black hands and neck rash and cankles doesn't need 3 annual physicals in the same year if he's in perfect health. So what is it? Dementia? Strokes? Heart failure? Something neurological? What the fuck is going on? Believe me, I don't give a chicken fried fuck whether or not Donald Trump is healthy. I don't. But that melting malevolent moron has the nuclear codes, and too many handshakes is not an answer. Ask the fucking question every goddamn day. What is going on with his health? What the fuck is wrong with him? We don't have to care, but we sure as fuck deserve to know.
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0: The party, unfortunately, has been essentially a cult of personality for the better part of the last decade. It's certainly more acute today. There is just zero wiggle room. I mean, John Cornyn was a conservative, pro-Trump Republican. Yes, on one or two issues over the last 10 years, he may have believed differently than the president, but the message is simply, if you don't line up with me 100% of the time, 24/7, you have no room in this party.
1: Thank you, Senator Chris Murphy of the great state of Connecticut. Okay, speaking of great things from back east,
2: JoJo from Jerz is described as mom, Jersey, Dem, news junkie, Lebanese, hothead, geek. Everything we love, all rolled into one human. JoJo from Jerz, Twitter rock stars here.
3: JoJo shows her speedy lines way down there in the basement below.
2: JoJo from Jerz, yep. 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
4: Love her.
3: We need JoJo, her insights. Her insights.
2: JoJo from Jerz.
3: It's JoJo.
1: Yeah. I guess we should update with blue skies and threads, but also, and also we don't mind dead naming Twitter, like Elon Musk dead names his trans child, right? So, you know, Twitter.
5: Uh-oh.
1: Uh-oh. Can we hear you?
5: Uh-oh. Oh, no.
1: I cannot hear you.
5: Oh, no.
1: Oh, no.
6: No.
5: There it is.
1: Oh, there you go.
6: Is that better?
1: Yes.
5: Yes, that's better. Yes.
1: Look at you. You have a glowy tan. You look fantastic.
6: It's fake. I gave myself a concussion tanning, Steph. I did that.
5: What?
6: I actually did that.
5: How do you do that?
1: How does one do that?
6: Well, it's not one of my prouder moments. I wiped the bed, and then I put the paper towel on the floor, and then I went to pick up the paper towel, and I forgot that there was an industrial-sized paper towel holder above my head, and I stood up directly into it and hit the corner of it on my head, and then blacked out, and my knees buckled, and I went to the hospital, and I had a concussion.
1: That is a spectacular story, and I'm glad you're okay.
5: Yes, we are.
1: I thought only I have achieved that level of spasticity, but no wonder. We are sisters from another mister. Okay.
6: That's right.
1: I'm glad you're okay. All right, so we should cover the, I'm going to say breaking news or maybe non-news. Mm-hmm. The United States and Iran have reportedly reached a tentative agreement on a 60-day ceasefire framework and the launch of nuclear negotiations. Oh, now? Now we're going to start talking about
5: nukes? I feel like we've heard this before, though, and nothing came of it.
1: The proposed deal is still awaiting Trump's final approval. What's your relative confidence in his ability to F this up as well as...
6: Lucy in the fall. Every single time. It's a deal or it's not a deal. Sound and fury. The strait is open. The strait is closed. I mean, I think all of this is just an endeavor to enrich himself and his spawn. Really, I think that's what it is.
1: Well, and also, it's to get all the stuff that Obama already got. I see. The strait would be open again, and they wouldn't have a nuke. And yes, we had that without firing a shot, right?
6: If anything, Iran's proven to themselves and the rest of the world that you don't need a nuke because they were able to manipulate the Straits of Hormuz without one.
1: Yeah.
6: They were able to do it with drones and mines. And so, like, it's like, oh, great job. Now they're like, we don't really need a nuke, do we?
1: Yeah, I know. I mean, they've honestly humiliated us on the world stage. It's extraordinary. So you also posted a narcoleptic 80-year-old man with black hands, a neck rash, and cankles doesn't need three, quote-unquote, annual physicals in the same year if he is, quote-unquote, in perfect health. I mean, it's, you know, and I was saying it's gotten so stupid. Their response to people saying he is falling asleep on camera every day is to post all these videos of, you know, CNN and other anchors with their eyes closed, which clearly they're blinking or they're looking down at their